0: SkyTrain East on the Lower Mainland. Strike votes taking place today through Monday for the province's nurses. They're seeking a new contract with the province. Premier David Eby is sure an agreement can be reached.
1: We are at the table with the nurses. We will come to an agreement with the nurses. I'm pleased to note that we have recently reached an agreement with the doctors of British Columbia, and I am sure that we will be able to reach agreement with the nurses on crucial issues that they are bringing to the table, including conditions of work and compensation, appropriate benefits, and so on. We'll be able to reach those agreements, I'm sure of it.
0: Alberta Premier Danielle Smith says her stance on a pipeline deal with Ottawa has shifted from if it'll be signed to when after meeting with the Prime Minister this morning. The two leaders met in Ottawa, and while she's more confident about a deal, Smith says there are still issues to work out, but she's sure a solution will be found. This includes when Alberta will adopt a $130 per ton industrial price on carbon.
2: And the question was, how quickly do we get there in the environment that we're in? Now, that's always been really at the heart of the discussions. And so I think we had a meeting of the minds today on a few of the outstanding issues. And I hope to have something more firm to announce very, very soon.
0: Smith says her government plans on submitting a West Coast pipeline proposal to the major projects office next month and is considering five different potential routes. The federal government says a consular officer has arrived in the Canary Islands, where four Canadians on a cruise ship that was hit with the hantavirus outbreak are set to arrive this weekend. Chief Public Health Officer Dr. Joss Reimer says the four Canadians are not showing symptoms at this time.
3: I do want to note that we know this is a challenging time for them. I can only imagine what it would be like to be a passenger on board, not knowing if you've been exposed, nor when you might be able to come home. And the Government of Canada is offering support and is working on a process for their safe return to Canada.
0: Reimer also says three more Canadians, two from Alberta, one from Ontario, may have had contact in a flight with someone infected with hantavirus. Reimer says those travelers were not on the cruise ship. Sports coming up.
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0: Stanley Cup playoffs continuing. A good start for the Montreal Canadiens tonight. The first period is now complete in Buffalo, and Montreal leads the Sabres by a score of 2-0. Buffalo leads that series 1-0. 6:30 start tonight has Vegas at Anaheim. That series is tied at a game apiece. In the NBA playoffs, they're in the second quarter in Philadelphia. The Knicks leading the Sixers by a score of 52-42 later on in San Antonio at Minnesota. Major League Baseball, Blue Jays are back home, top of the fourth inning, and they're leading the LA Angels by a score of 2-0. The Mariners are in Chicago taking on the Pale Hosts. Meanwhile, they're in the second quarter of the first ever WNBA game in Canadian history as the Toronto Tempo are hosting Washington. It's the Mystics leading the Tempo by a score of 24-19 with about 6:45 to go in the second quarter. In other sports news, don't forget about Pacific FC. They're back in Langford this weekend, taking on Calgary FC tomorrow in the Canadian Championship playdowns. Western Hockey League finals begin tonight in Everett. The Silvertips are hosting Prince Albert. Alphonso Davies got banged up again in the Champions League game today. The Canadian World Cup captain expected to be out several weeks with a left hamstring injury. Canada's first game at the World Cup is just over a month away. I'm Steve Young. If it's happening, it's here on CFAX 1070. It's 5:08.
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11: Good afternoon, Victoria. Thank you so much for being here this afternoon. It's a little gray outside, but you know, if you're going to go hit the midway at Buccaneer Days, it's not such a bad condition to be in.
7: No, that's right. Oh, and Josh, you know, it keeps slipping my mind to mention this one.
11: Do it.
7: But Quadra Village Days is tomorrow.
11: Oh, wow, competing days.
7: 10 to 2. I love Quadra Village Days. I used to go to this a lot. I used to live in Quadra Village. I love that area. It's very sweet and quaint, and they got their little pancake breakfast. We brought our cell while he was there, while he was like a toddler. It's great for that sort of age, too, because they got like the inflatables, the booths, the crafts, the activities.
11: So I guess we can talk a bit about that, because we've talked plenty about Buccaneer Days.
7: Tons, you know. And yeah, obviously Buccaneer Days, huge one here in Esquimalt, but across the city, in Quadra Village, it's just as much fun. And it's free, too, so that's great.
11: That's always fun. Mm-hmm. Whereabouts is it?
7: It's on King's Road. So King's Road, it's just outside of like that Cafe Fantasco by that beautiful park they have there.
11: Oh, yeah.
7: Across from their community center, too, the old school there. Mm-hmm. I don't know what it is now. It used to be an elementary school. It hasn't been an elementary school for like 20, 30 years.
11: What, Blanchard Elementary, was it?
7: Yeah, back in the day. Yeah, it's built in the 60s, but now it's just I think it was a college last night I looked, but anyways, it's more about the stuff around that area. So all down King's Road leads to Dowler Place, basically, and also on Work Street, partially. They kind of close off that whole section of Quadra and King's area to do the Quadra Village. Now, it's never on the main drag of Quadra Village, though. It's never like
11: on Quadra itself.
7: No, it's never on Quadra itself. It's on King's Road only in that little section there. It's perfect, though, because you got like the green space with the school there. Mm-hmm. There's the park, which has been recently done in recent years. And it's a beautiful park with a community garden, too.
11: And I see that it's a lot of, like you said, it's family friendly and it's fun. I mean, excuse me. Well, it's fun, too, but it's free.
7: Yeah.
11: But some kind of fun, interactive things to do, like plant potting.
7: Yeah.
11: And, you know, carnival games, of course, inflatables, face painting.
7: Mm-hmm. I mean, what kid? That is always like the big lineup, by the way, is the face painting one.
11: Mm-hmm. Mm-hmm. Yeah. And loads of live entertainment as well. I'm kind of looking through their listing now. There's Mariachi Sin Frontera.
7: Oh, good thing.
11: Yeah, Mariachi Without Borders is what they're saying there.
7: Oh, okay.
11: They refer them as a vibrant, culturally rich mariachi ensemble based here in Victoria. Vancouver Island's first mariachi band. They've become a cornerstone of Mexican cultural expression in the region. I mean, just think about it. Cinco de Mayo was just a few days ago.
7: Well, that's perfect.
11: Well timed.
7: Very well timed. Yeah, they got quite a few when it comes to like, the Fiesta Latina. Latina? Mm-hmm. I need you to pronounce these things.
11: Fiesta Latina.
7: Yeah, someone who's probably second language was Spanish, I'm guessing.
11: I'll take a quick aside. That was my foreign language in school.
7: Yeah, because we do French here in Canada.
11: Yeah. I had the option for French, but it made no sense living in California.
7: No, there's not French labels there. It's Spanish labels.
11: Indeed. And a lot of Spanish speakers, too. So that's when you took in high school and university.
7: Yeah. So, and then they have salsa. How do you say this one, Josh?
11: Salsa caliente.
7: Yeah.
11: Hot salsa.
7: You can tell I'm born and raised here, so I don't know how to pronounce anything, apparently. And then I'm also looking forward to seeing, I always like the kids' choirs.
11: It's
7: adorable.
11: Yes.
7: They have Quadra Elementary, Ecole. They have their elementary choir, and then the Vic High dance program as well.
11: Oh, that would be fun. Yeah, three pieces they selected to share. The dancers from the Vic High dance program love to perform for a loud audience. So please feel free to cheer along as they dance, is what it says here. And then also you can consider supporting the program by attending their evening of dance at Vic High on the 17th of June, 7 p.m. Admission is by donation.
7: Oh, great.
11: So lots of fun things to do. And speaking of cultural, Uminari Taiko, it means roaring sea, and it's the island's first taiko group and a Victoria-based nonprofit community group and collective. They have a vision to share and promote the art of Japanese taiko through teaching and performing. So lots of different cultures to be had.
7: That's really cool about the Quadra Village Days. It seems like they have a lot of cultures here.
11: Mm-hmm. It's always fun. And then what's the other thing that's coming up this weekend? Was it the Sarah Beckett Memorial Run?
7: Yes, we have the Sarah Beckett Memorial Run on Sunday. That's a very important one. Brad was on with Ryan and Lisa just this morning.
8: We've been talking about all the events happening this weekend. Another one that's taking place is the Sarah Beckett Memorial Run. and the Mother's Day celebration that's happening in Langford on Sunday. It's a way for the community to come together and support local causes, including the Boys and Girls Club, Goldstream Food Bank, and a way to remember the life and legacy of the late Constable Sarah Beckett. So here to talk about what's happening this weekend, the husband of Sarah Beckett, Brad Ashenburner, is joining us on the line. Sir, how you doing?
10: Yeah, I'm good. Thank you.
8: Obviously, given the, you know, it's a loaded question right now at this time of year, but I'm glad the event is still taking place. And what can you tell me about it this year round?
10: Yeah, it's been 10 years since Sarah passed. It's it was heavy this year with the run coming up on Mother's Day. It's going to be kind of special. We have a special treat for moms coming out. It's got to remind people that we added a 3K feature to the run as well as a 5K. Please bring your strollers, pets, well, dogs. But yeah, come out and enjoy the fun on Mother's Day. We have a pancake breakfast being put on afterwards, and we'd love to have everyone out.
11: So there you go. That was the voice of Brad Ashenbrenner, Constable Sarah Beckett's widower, in conversation this morning with Ryan and Lisa, just talking about the Sarah Beckett Memorial Run, a 5K and 3K family run and walk, raising money for local nonprofit organizations in the Western communities here in Greater Victoria on Southern Vancouver Island. Of course, this in memory of Constable Sarah Beckett, who was with the West Shore RCMP detachment and was killed in line of duty on the 5th of April. 10 years ago. I can't believe it's already been 10 years, Jade. This run is Sunday out in Langford, and we hope you attended or one of the other many events that take place around our beautiful Greater Victoria, Southern Vancouver Island. Traffic and weather time with Jade.
7: Victoria to Souk, it's just under an hour, thankfully. We're at 54 minutes. Victoria to Costco, we're around 24, thankfully, which is getting a lot better. Still, I'm looking at Veterans Memorial Parkway. As someone who lives in North Langford, what is going on over there? It just seems like a red city up and down Veterans Memorial Parkway between Millstream Ramp and Station Avenue at this point, Goldstream, it seems. It is Friday. We do see some congestion in that area, but it's pretty late for that congestion to still be going on. In Esquimalt, when we're looking at congestion to the Johnson Street Bridge, very minimal, if any, at all. Seeing some congestion up Island Highway between Wilfert and Ocean Boulevard or Whale Road, but that seems to be minimal as well. Tonight in Victoria, it's low of 9 degrees, cloudy. Into tomorrow, it's mainly cloudy and 19 degrees. And here in Esquimalt, we're at 11.
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11: The BC General Employees Union is not happy with a new policy on some alcoholic beverages that's been put in place yesterday by the province. This new policy allows BC manufacturers of things like coolers, ciders, and ready-to-drink cocktails to bypass the government-owned liquor distribution branch and deliver products directly to wholesale customers. To let us know what is of concern to the members of the BCGEU, their president, Paul Finch, joins us now on the line. Paul, thank you for your time, sir.
25: Yeah, good afternoon. Thanks for having me.
11: So I'll just go ahead and get you to the floor, sir. What's of the biggest concern now?
25: Well, look, you know, I'll just say that the liquor distribution branch, and many British Columbians may not know this, generates over $1 billion, about $1.09 billion in revenue each year for the province, or that's what they generated in the last fiscal year. And this move, this unilateral move by the province, which of course was done without promised consultation, could mean an up to 10% reduction in some of those earnings coming in. And that's just based on the portion of the market that's potentially being lost here. So this government announcement basically says that they'll no longer use the liquor distribution branch to distribute these items. It's about 6.8% to 10% of the market, and it's refreshment beverages, as you noted in your opening. So obviously we're concerned about, you know, the lack of consultation with our union, but more importantly, this is a time when government should not be, in our view, cutting down revenue sources when we're in a serious and significant fiscal deficit.
11: What kind of an impact would this have upon the workers that actually do the jobs in not only the stores, but the distribution centers?
25: We don't know for sure at this time, and that's because we don't have the data that would allow us to analyze what the potential loss here is publicly available. We do know it could impact up to 490 jobs, but we don't know how many it will actually impact. There's a big asterisk beside that number. I just want to say we don't know. It really depends on what percentage of the market refreshment beverages make up in the future, in the coming months. It also is contingent on how widely adopted this measure is. So, the answer is we'll see. It's just for us, this is the wrong time to do this. Our membership is obviously quite upset. that this has gone into place, and especially without consultation.
11: I'm seeing this referred to as, and you mentioned it just a moment ago, as a betrayal of a written commitment to consult with the union. Explain that, sir.
25: Absolutely. So in 2022, you know, coming out of the pandemic, when the government, you know, confirmed wholesale pricing, you know, of course, that went into place, and you know, there wasn't really any pushback from the union, but there was a commitment coming out of that, you know, there would be meaningful consultation with the union as a stakeholder representing the workers in this industry. And that was a written commitment in 2022 from the ministry, and that commitment was not honored. You know, and we received verbal commitments from the minister as recently as last year. And again, that was not honored. And so there was no consultation on this change.
11: So are we already seeing this impacting workers now, or is this a policy that's yet to be put into action?
25: Well, we believe it's already impacting workers because we've seen a significant reduction in auxiliary hours in liquor stores. And, you know, I'm sure, you know, British Columbians around the province that patronize the public liquor store system will have noticed that their staffing levels have dropped in a number of the stores. And we think that's in anticipation of this change. We believe that that's reflective of where they believe things are heading with this change. You know, we've also seen a significant reduction in shelving space in the stores. You know, they removed one of the layers of shelving. That's a 25% reduction in the average shelving space. And, you know, we've seen some other changes. We've seen a lack of basically a reduction of what is available or the stock available in liquor stores.
11: Oh, man. So it's a lot to unpack here, sir, but especially as folks get into a popular weekend where lots of these refreshment-type beverages will be consumed. My colleague, Jake.
7: I just wondered if there were some more private businesses that were interested in more direct delivery options. What's your message to them who are small producers and businesses who might welcome more direct delivery options?
25: Well, you know, like everything, I think this is a discussion that we need to have. And, you know, I think there's going to be a lot of competing arguments on this. The fundamental principle underlying this is that the British Columbia liquor distribution system is actually quite a good system. It produces good revenue for the province. That revenue goes to fund critical government programs that we also, you know, rely on. And, you know, I think there needs to be a reasonable balance struck between the interests of local producers. I mean, I think we want to encourage and develop you know, the local industry, et cetera. However, when we have, you know, we're not seeing necessarily an efficiency when we have competing distribution networks here. That level of competition is not providing, you know, I would say a market savings for anyone in the province. It's less efficient, but it's kind of really what's happening is government's moving some of these revenues purely on the distribution side over to the private sector. And the reality is that we, you know, we can encourage the private sector to produce more and better liquor and beverages and whatnot without moving some of those distribution side efficiencies away.
11: For folks who may be concerned about this move, what's the best way that they can advocate?
25: Well, look, you know, I think in the coming, you know, days and weeks, obviously our members are going to be reaching out to communities to talk about this change, but I think, as always, we encourage people to call their MLA and let them know what they think. You know, I think a lot of MLAs across all parties should hear from British Columbians about where they stand on this. And, you know, obviously we're very concerned and, you know, there's a broader context of decisions here, I think, that are being taken without consultation.
11: Paul Finch is the president of the BC General Employees Union. He joins us now just to kind of lay out what they were talking about today. They're saying that the BC or the government is betraying workers in a sellout of liquor distribution. Sir, I appreciate the time. All the best into the weekend.
25: Thank you very much for having me and have a great weekend.
11: You too. Take good care. Traffic and weather time with Jade.
7: Victoria to Costco, hopefully smoothing out. I mean, it's been pretty minimal today. It's around 23 minutes right now. A fair amount of congestion, though, down Veterans Memorial Parkway. Still no reason as to why. Maybe just a lot of Costco shoppers A lot of people heading from Blankford to Costco. I don't know. Friday night plans. Victoria to Souk is around 50 minutes right now here in Esquimalt, looking around the Johnson Street Bridge. Yeah, pretty minimal. It's building still around Catherine Street, a light amount. Down Island Highway, a fair amount of congestion between Wilfort and Whale Road, almost leading to Goldstream Avenue down Island Highway as it comes to Souk Road. And tonight, Victoria weather-wise, it's a cloudy evening, a low of 9 degrees into tomorrow, where it's a cloudy day mainly, and a high of 19 degrees. Here in Esquimalt Harbor, we're at 13.
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0: The matter could erode public trust in police. She adds that the department continues to fully cooperate with the investigation, but deferred all questions about the victim and the circumstances to the RCMP. The union representing about 55,000 registered nurses, licensed practical nurses, and psychiatric nurses across BC says it has launched a strike vote in its labor dispute with the province. A release from the BC Nurses Union says that members of its bargaining association have been asked to cast their votes over a four-day period ending on Monday night. Union President Adrian Gear said in April the talks with the Provincial Health Employers Bargaining Association had reached an impasse with a strike vote required to gain the ability to take job action within 72 hours. I'm Steve Young. If it's happening, it's here on CFAX 1070.
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16: Unpacking the politics of the week with our guest, Dan Reeve, political science instructor at Camosun College, who joins us yet again in studio. Welcome back, Dan.
17: Oh, good to be here.
16: And, you know, before you came in, it was just, you're probably commuting still when this happened, or even just parking. But I just got off the phone with the president of the BC General Employees Union, mm-hmm. who are out today nonplussed with a new policy on alcoholic beverages that was put into place by the province yesterday, which essentially allows manufacturers of things like coolers and ciders and ready-to-drink cocktails, not hard liquor, but right. The more refreshment beverages, right?
17: I wouldn't know anything about that.
16: Yeah, no, none of us would, yeah. but it allows them to bypass the government-owned liquor distribution branch. And

0: instead deliver things directly to wholesale customers. And just thought I would get your reaction to such a thing. Because, I mean, clearly this is like a workplace type issue.
1: Yeah, it sounds like it's a labor type issue, you know. Mm-hmm. And it's one of those things that from a like I only understand it probably as most listeners, which is at the front end, which is yeah. I see it in the last stage of process. So I go to the liquor store and I buy my X or my Y.
0: Sure.
1: Or now I notice that some of those goods are slipping into like various stores, farmers markets, whatever. But I just see it from that end. But I know that in a lot of industries, there's layers to get there. And I think what this is basically the BCGEU, is it?
0: Yes.
1: Is basically saying, why are you shortcutting this layer? And without knowing really anything about the topic, there's probably some reason they're going to provide on why it's good to do this as opposed to why skip them. And like at a glance, without having any understanding of the issue, you yes. would say, well, the less kind of modules, the better. But sometimes there are good reasons for why things need to be directed a certain way. I think liquor is kind of just overall, just kind of stepping back, kind of interesting is that a lot of the rules that we have around alcohol and how we produce it and who sells it, like some of that just goes back to time when like it's the echo of prohibition.
0: Yeah.
1: And like, not that I always think the United States is best at everything, but there's sometimes in places where I'm like, you go to the United States and you can go into like any grocery store mm-hmm. and you can get anything you want.
0: Sure.
1: And some part of me is like, that doesn't seem crazy to me.
0: No, I that's my experience in California. I grew up going to the grocery store with mom and, you know, wine's there, liquor's there. I can easily, if I was such a person, just go and put something in my pocket and walk out the door with it, no matter the strength of it. And I was kind of surprised when I moved to BC, and it's like, no, you have to go to a special place to pick this stuff up, and only there. No gas stations, no corner stores, and no supermarkets.
1: Right, and I mean, selling it at a gas station does seem a little weird if you're sure. interested in drinking and driving, but it's like, but in some ways, it's kind of ubiquitous. Mm-hmm. Where you get it sort of doesn't matter. But it is kind of like one of those weird products that you don't really understand like the logic, and there's reasons, and of course people build their livelihoods and all these things.
0: Yeah.
1: Like I when I was young living in Ontario, when my dad went to the liquor store, they had it in Ontario that you couldn't see any of the alcohol. You just ordered it, and then it came down on these like rolling trolleys. My dad drank Bordeaux, I think it was.
0: Okay.
1: A terrible beer, but he really liked it.
0: Sure.
1: So it is weird how when we think about like alcohol and alcohol sales, like I bet in 100 years it'll be very different.
0: True enough. I mean, and for some folks who are thinking, well, the example I gave about California is reflective of the entirety of the U.S., it is not. If you go to places like, frankly, Utah or Alabama, it is very much secured. You have to go to the package store to get it, and that's it.
1: Well, I was actually just thought you were going to go to Quebec there for a minute.
0: Ah, I haven't been there.
1: So I did French immersion in Quebec. I went to Ottawa U, okay. And then I did French immersion in Quebec. And one of the pleasures of Quebec is on va au dépôt le 5 ans ST. You go to the dépanneur, which is like the corner store, mm-hmm. to buy your 5 ans, your 50. and it's right there.
0: Mm-hmm.
1: And you can just buy your beer at the local, dépanneur, corner store.
0: While we're in Quebec, maybe we'll move specifically to Montreal, where the head of Montreal's airport authority says he's open to the federal government's plan to assess the role of the private sector when it comes to Canada's airports. We were learning recently that they're considering essentially a sell-off, as it were, of federally owned airports as a means of, it sounds like to me, just a quick infusion of cash into other investments.
1: Yeah, I've been thinking about this story since you told me about it. I think it's really interesting. So where alcohol you can get at the local corner store, there can mm-hmm. be lots of competition. And in fact, there is lots of competition. You know, you can go whatever store you like. Airports are a little different. If you want to fly out of the Vancouver Island, you basically have YYJ or you have Nanaimo, and then the pickings get pretty slim. Then you can go on one of the private Harbor Cat Airs or what have you. But it's basically a monopoly system where every city of any significant size, and even some small ones, have some version of an airport. There aren't two airports almost anywhere. I mean, Toronto has two, but the second one is very small. Vancouver has Abbotsford, but they're like an hour and a half apart. Like, there is no meaningful competition. And so, unlike your local dépanneur there, there is not 10 stores within a 20, you know, kilometer radius. There are one.
0: Yeah, there's not some, you know, airport in Langford waiting to move in on Victoria when they suddenly falter.
1: Yeah, it's a very different thing. So, you know, so just some background here. So in Canada, airports bring in about $500 million a year in revenue to the federal government. Airports are run as a public entity. They're run on as nonprofit entities, which means the revenue that airports makes basically gets recycled in and back to the airport. Now, they pay a 12% fee to the federal government. It's basically their tax. And across Canada, all the airports in Canada bring in the revenue of just over $500 million year to the federal government. So at first blush, if you were to sell the ability to run these airports, not the physical infrastructure, not the land, not that stuff, just leasing. That's typically how it's done. If you were to lease this, the number you would need to sell it at, given that it's essentially what you're selling is a monopoly, is going to be in the neighborhood of $5 to $8 billion. Basically 10 to 15 times the current valuation. And you can see the temptation for the federal government. They just announced this, whatever this sovereign wealth fund means. And they would sure like to inject some huge amount of cash. Well, that would be a way to get the number started. But there are a number of really important caveats or things that we should be aware with when we're thinking about that number. First off, when airports have been sold, and I think the best example is in Australia, because Australia is kind of like us. They have population centers, basically for them, instead of being along the U.S. border, like in Canada, their population centers are basically spread out along the coast at various points around Australia.
0: You live in Alice Springs in the middle of nowhere.
1: But the vast majority of Australians live along the coast, the south coast or the other side. Anyway, they privatized their airports in the early 2000s. And they put on what they described as regulations that they'd called had a soft touch, which is a nice way to describe it. So basically they said that the companies that took over the airports couldn't raise the fees for the first 5 years any more than it was some small amount, like 2 or 3% or some number like that. Once those five-year caps came off, you're going to be surprised to learn that in the next 5 years, the costs to consumers rose 43%. And that was tried in England in the late 90s. It was tried in Australia. And once you've done this, not only, I mean, it's an interesting proposition because on one hand, look, you've introduced a new motive. Instead of it being a nonprofit model, which the current model is, which is whatever revenue that the airports, the YYJ, brings in, it then basically has to spend on itself. You now introduce the idea of shareholders. Because this isn't like a Ma and Pa corner store here.
0: No.
1: Like the numbers we're talking about, and look, we could say $5 to $8 billion valuation, but probably it's not how it's going to work. It's not going to be one conglomerate buying all the airports in Canada, although that would be the super monopoly. Probably it's going to be more of a series of large interests who are going to want to make that money back quickly. And maybe we can talk about that.
0: Let's do that when we come back from Jade's Traffic and Weather Report.
2: Victoria to Costco. It is smoothing out to the 20-minute mark right now, which is very smooth, as best as it gets. Victoria to Souk, the same, 50 minutes right now. 45 is almost as quick as it gets. Still seeing that congestion between Goldstream and Millstream Ramp up and down Veterans Memorial. Mostly northbound. Thanks, Paige, for your tip. Yes, and you pass through. Just a lot of congestion up there. You know, some of our speculation is maybe the gas is good over there. It is a lower price, after all. 7-10-10. Appreciate any traffic tips you do have, though. And here in Victoria tonight, it's cloudy. It's 9 degrees into tomorrow, where it's mainly cloudy and 19 degrees. And here in Esquimalt Harbor, it's 13 right now.
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0: A new pickleball hub has opened up at Victoria's Topaz Park. It represents a significant step forward in the city's what they call the continued investment in park improvements and outdoor recreation. This comes in addition to 10 other courts made available for pickleball across the wider city. Of course, this pickleball hub that's opened up as Topaz Park is part of a larger series of investments that the city is doing, and it's part of phase two of the city's Topaz Park Improvement Plan, which also includes things like fenced dog parks and stuff that are scheduled to open up later in the year. But for more on this pickleball hub, which is the largest one on the island, for that matter. I'm going to bring in the president of the Victoria Regional Pickleball Association, Roger Graves, onto the program. Roger, thank you for your time, sir.
15: Well, you're most welcome.
0: So how big of a deal is this for you and the other members?
15: It's a big deal. As you mentioned, it's the biggest hub that we have available, certainly on the island, for that matter.
0: So I know it's become increasingly popular, pickleball as a sport, but it's also become a bit divisive. As far as the sport itself goes, how important is it to have access to places to play the sport in a variety of places around town?
15: Yeah, I mean, the new hub is perfect. There's hundreds of feet from the nearest residence. There's a road on one side, a high school on another, soccer fields on another side. And so the kind of noise complaints you're alluding to mm-hmm. just aren't a factor there. So it is really a wonderful location for us.
0: Okay. And then, but when you look at it kind of overall, kind of as a sport and then as a place, as a facility to play a sport, I mean, does it have everything you need? I mean, it's nice to have the 11 courts there, but do we also have, the ability to play at night or even access to quick water and things like that?
15: Yeah. So I did notice there was a water fountain there today, and there is some washrooms too around there. That's not really an issue. There's a little bit of feedback from people who are playing today at the opening was that, mm-hmm. Maybe down the line we'll look for maybe some wind screens to put on some of the fencing, that kind of thing.
0: Oh.
15: But, yeah, and then maybe a little bit of fencing or some kind of barrier between courts to keep balls from flying into other people's courts a little bit. But those are just little tweaks. The base facility is really, really good. And, as you point out, like, one thing your listeners might not be aware of is mm-hmm. In the last 18 months or so, there's been 31 new courts opened up in the greater Victoria area.
0: Wow.
15: Now, we've lost, 31. It's really impressive. So there's lots coming on. I was just texting with the original president of the VRPA. And so the VRPA was formed in 2016, 10 years ago.
0: Mm-hmm.
15: And one of the first things they did was get involved in the design of the Topaz courts. But our membership has gone up 30-fold, so 30 times bigger now than we were 10 years ago. And that gives you an indicator of the kind of interest there is in the sport.
2: For people listening thinking, I've never played, but I keep hearing about it, what is your best beginner pitch? Why is everybody so obsessed?
15: Well, here's the thing. I'm a level 2 national certified coach.
2: Oh.
15: And when I'm teaching introductory classes, I can take a group of 8 people that have never played the sport, and 90 minutes later, they're playing a game, and they recognize the game, everybody recognizes the game, and they could come down to Topaz now and put their paddle in the rack and join everybody else. So one of the key components of the sport is that your on-ramp to get into the sport is very, very short. So within 2 hours, you're playing, and that's amazing. So that's one thing.
0: Mm-hmm.
15: The other thing is that, you can have a 70-year-old playing with a 10-year-old on the same court. And there's many sports where that just wouldn't work out. But in pickleball, it does. And part of the reason for that is the average paddle only weighs about 8 ounces. And the ball itself only weighs like a third of an ounce or something like that.
0: Mm-hmm.
15: So it's not hard on the joints to pick up and to play. Like we have like hundreds of kids in elementary and middle schools in Victoria who are learning to play pickleball. So they're not big people at this point, but they can handle a paddle because the paddle itself just doesn't weigh that much. So it's easy. It's easy to get into in that way too.
0: And I'm glad you mentioned that the kind of the wide range of ages that can play the sport, because a lot of people think of pickleball as a sport for seniors, because like you said, it's quite approachable. The paddle and the ball aren't overly heavy, and you don't have to go run around all over the place. But at the same time, anybody can play pickleball.
15: Oh, it's true. And the fastest growing demographic for pickleball, there's like 40 million people in North America playing it. But the fastest growing demographic is the 30 to 35-year-old crowd. Hmm. Those are the people who are joining fastest now.
0: Why is that, do you think?
15: I don't know. I hate it, though. They're so good. It's not fair.
2: This project is a part of a bigger upgrades to Topaz. You know, there's fitness equipment, there's youth hangout spaces, even a missing station. How do you think this changes the whole park experience?
15: Well, I'm going to find those missing stations, I'm telling you. In July and August, I'm going to be on the hunt for finding out where those things are.
18: I bet.
15: I think it really adds to the park as a kind of, as they put it, as a hub, because it's so centrally located. I mean, I'm in Saanich here, so it's about a 20-minute drive for me down there. But if you're in the city of Victoria, it's pretty easy to get to, even from Oak Bay, Esquimalt. It's just a real great location. And I think with having all these different things going on there, that will help sort of add to that sort of sense of it's a place to go and do stuff.
0: Going back to what you were saying at the beginning about, you know, possibly a bit of a shielding on the fences, how susceptible are the balls to wind? Because they do sound quite light, and a good breeze might impact play.
15: Yeah, no, that's definitely an issue. So today, like this morning, right at 10:30 when we were playing, it was a little bit breezy. The ball's kind of moving around a little bit like a knuckleballer, you know, in baseball. But by 11 o'clock, the breeze sort of cut down a bit, and so it wasn't an issue. So you're quite right. When it gets windy, you're just not going to be playing because it just gets too wacky.
0: Okay. So it's good to know that, you know, there are ups and downs to every sport, and, you know, if it's a bit of a windy day, I guess not too much unlike golf, right? I guess you learn to play around it.
15: Yeah, I guess so. Yeah, no, if you do have to adjust, but once you start to make those adjustments, I guess, you know, and if my son did a degree in computer science and where they did a lot of work on gaming. Mm-hmm. And so in game theory, there's always levels, and as any kid will tell you, there's levels to video games.
18: Sure.
15: And so the wind is like another added level.
0: Yes.
15: It just has one more factor you have to adjust for and a challenge and so on.
0: Absolutely. I mean, there's a challenge in everything. It's just learning to adapt to that challenge is kind of the key to everybody's success. Having a fantastic conversation. Go ahead.
15: Yeah, no, and it keeps you interested, too.
0: Absolutely. It's not the same thing over and over again. I mean, you go out, it's a different game, no matter what you play. So I can see how the indoor spaces could be good for that. But then, you know, there's always something nice about playing outside.
15: Yeah, yeah. For sure.
0: Roger Graves is president of the Victoria Regional Pickleball Association, and happy to meet you, sir, and happy to have this conversation as the city of Victoria has opened up its new pickleball hub at Topaz Park. It's 11. 11 dedicated courts with permanent nets and fencing and shade and lighting for playing at night. I never would have thought of playing pickleball at night, though, Roger.
15: Oh, no, it's definitely a thing. Great light set up there.
0: Fantastic. Well, it's good to meet you, Sarah, and hopefully we can connect again soon.
15: My pleasure.
0: Well, right out of time for today's program, but not so far out of time that we don't have enough time for the song of the day.
2: Yes, and today, how about City and Color? As City and Color, he's having his solo strip back show at Royal Theatre. I like how he also has in here, the way it used to be.
0: Fantastic. A lot of fun. Stand by. Your CTV Vancouver Island News at 6 o'clock is coming up in just a moment. Have a fantastic weekend. Stay safe. Have fun. And we'll talk again on Monday.
2: Bye.

0: We have arranged for a public health officer from FAC to travel to the Canary Islands to support the Canadian passengers.
1: Health officials prepare to safely bring Canadians home from a virus-hit cruise ship and assure a spread in Canada is unlikely.
2: The accused and the victims are known to one another, and police have confirmed that this is not a random incident.
1: An Ontario teen is facing three counts of first-degree murder after three people were found dead inside a home in Brockville, Ontario.
3: President Putin agreed, President Zelensky agreed, both readily, and we have a little period of time where they're not going to be killing people.
1: And cause for hope amid endless war as President Trump announces a weekend ceasefire between Russia and Ukraine. Hello and welcome to CTV News Channel. Thanks for joining us. I'm Akshay Tandon. We're learning new details about the two Ontario passengers who were on the luxury ship hit with the Hunter virus outbreak and are back home under observation. Here's CTV's Siobhan Morris.
4: Somewhere in the southwestern Ontario counties of Grey and Bruce, two people are hunkered down at home, isolating after an unforgettable cruise.
5: They're not cases, they're contacts from the ship. And I just want to assure everybody, they have no symptoms at present.
4: Ontario's top doctor says two people from the same household are being monitored for 45 days. They arrived back in Ontario 2 weeks ago, getting daily calls from their local public health unit.
5: We'd ask them if they are developing any fever, malaise, muscle aches, joint aches, respiratory symptoms.
4: These passengers were on dry land before the Hanta virus outbreak was flagged, even if they were exposed to someone with the virus.
6: It doesn't necessarily mean that you will at 100% likelihood get the infection. It all depends on the nature of the exposure, how susceptible you are to picking it up.
4: Dr. Moore understands the anxiety a lot of people are feeling with a global pandemic in our recent memory.
5: It's low risk for Ontarians, but we're prepared, we're monitoring this.
4: And unlike COVID-19, we're not dealing with a mystery virus, but one that's been well studied for three decades. There's expertise to draw on from nations used to dealing with hantavirus.
5: We know that it has very limited spread between humans. Argentina has shared with us their protocols, their policies, their recommendations.
4: Ontario's also taking Argentina's advice on how to care for the people in isolation if they do get sick. It involves limiting their contacts in the healthcare system to make sure infection doesn't spread. Siobhan Morris, CTV News, Toronto.
1: In other developments, Alberta Premier Daniel Smith was in Ottawa Friday, putting more pressure on Prime Minister Mark Carney's government to get going on more major projects, such as her desired pipeline to BC's coast. And as CTV's Rachel Earle reports, this comes as the Liberals are planning to accelerate the regulatory approval process for a wider range of projects.
7: Welcome back. Thank you for making the time.
8: Once the pleasantries passed, Alberta Premier Danielle Smith put Prime Minister Mark Carney on notice today about the need to make something of their memorandum of understanding to advance a new pipeline to the West Coast.
9: I know industry is getting a bit impatient, Albertans are getting a little bit impatient, and if we're going to move forward with that memo, I hope it happens in the next number of days.
8: Alberta and Ottawa have blown past their initial April 1st negotiation deadline, and while they've agreed on some elements, sticking points, including around an Alberta carbon price, remain.
10: We have more to do.
8: The Premier's sharp words and tight deadline come as signatures are being verified on a petition that could trigger a referendum on Alberta separation.
9: I think in Alberta, there does need to be a demonstration that Canada can work.
8: The added pressure also comes as the federal government is launching consultations on more environmental reforms that would ensure project proposal reviews from across the country take no longer than a year.
11: I am hopeful that that the Prime Minister and I will find a path to ensure that British Columbia's projects get the same level of attention from Ottawa.
8: Premier Smith emerged from her meeting with Carney saying she was feeling a lot more confident about finalizing the MOU before submitting Alberta's proposal for a West Coast pipeline to Carney's major projects office in June. She also said she hopes to get a yes within months. Rachel Aiello, CTV News, Ottawa.
1: There was more disappointment on the job front, with the country losing 18,000 positions in April and the unemployment rate rising to 6.9%, a six-month high. For young people, the latest numbers are particularly concerning. With more, here's CTV's John Vanavelli Rao.
12: At job fairs across the country this spring, for young people looking for work, it hasn't been easy.
13: The job market, especially right now, is not the best that it's ever been.
12: And the latest numbers showing while overall employment has largely unchanged, for 15 to 24-year-olds, it crept up another half a percentage point to more than 14%, double the national average. For students, the unemployment rate is 16%.
14: In teenagers, it's even worse. The unemployment rate's north of 20%.
12: A recent report by the Fraser Institute highlights how youth unemployment has surged since the pandemic, reversing a decades-long downward trend. The report finding in 2025, youths who were unemployed remained jobless for the longest period ever on record.
14: The labor market for young people in this country is similar to what happens during a severe recession.
12: The report found the weakness was concentrated in retail trade, accommodation, and food services.
15: I feel frustrated.
12: Reza Mahmoudian is 28 and has struggled the last 3 months to find a job. He was a home energy saving consultant, but work has dried up.
15: I've applied for jobs, like for more than 100 jobs, and no one got back to me yet, even a single one.
12: Like many his age, he's also worried about the rising cost of living. A new Nanos poll for CTV found, while nearly half of those over the age of 55 felt inflation is not a major problem, in the 18 to 34 age bracket, only 1 in 4 aren't concerned about it.
15: Rent is very high right now.
12: While among young people, 22% said they'd canceled a major purchase because of increasing prices, the most of any age group. Meanwhile, that Fraser Institute report notes the gap in the unemployment rate between young people and adults is now near an all-time high. John Vanavelli Rao, CTV News, Toronto.
1: A shocking triple murder has shaken the small city of Brockville in eastern Ontario. The bodies of a mother and her two daughters were found inside a home. Police say a 17-year-old suspect is facing murder charges and was in a relationship with one of the victims. CTV's Caitlin Wilson has more on this horrific case of intimate partner violence.
16: It's heartbreaking. They were a good family. They really were good kids.
17: It's a loss many in this tight-knit community say is hard to process.
18: It's still unbelievable. I'm trying to get a hold of it. Just puts a bad feeling in your stomach.
17: Bouquets of flowers sit outside this apartment building in Brockville, where police say a 49-year-old woman and her two daughters, aged 15 and 17, were found dead. Police say officers were called to the building on Cartier Courts around 11:30 Thursday morning.
19: Based on the evidence at the scene, the deaths were deemed as suspicious in nature. It is believed at this time that a knife was involved in the incident. However, investigators are still processing the scene to determine the totality of what took place.
17: A 17-year-old boy is now charged with 3 counts of first-degree murder and also charged with assaulting a police officer. Police say he was arrested a couple of hours later around 1:30 at a property on the outskirts of the city. Investigators say the accused was in a relationship with one of the victims, but have not released additional details about what may have led to their deaths.
19: It is an incident that's isolated. It's not a random attack. Okay, this is involved intimate partner violence with these individuals.
17: Tarek Kerr says he lived across the hall from the family for more than a decade and watched the girls grow up.
16: They're always heartwarming. You always saw them out on the balcony when they were playing or when they were outside. I saw them out in the hallways, you know, I'm back from school, so it was always heartbreaking.
17: Throughout the day, more flowers continued to appear outside the building, a growing memorial from a community struggling to come to terms with what happened.
18: I don't know. It's hard to believe.
17: The 17-year-old accused appeared in court for a bail hearing Friday and remains in custody. Caitlin Wilson, CTV News, Brockville.
1: Another teenager, an 18-year-old, has been arrested after 3 people were shot with a replica firearm outside a North York synagogue in Toronto Thursday night. CTV's Janice Golding has the latest on that investigation.
20: A huge show of support outside a North York synagogue today.
21: What we saw here last night at one of the most revered, respected, and holiest synagogues in Canada is totally unacceptable.
22: Hate has festered.
0: It is unacceptable that one community is being constantly targeted. It is day in and day out.
20: A united front denouncing a suspected hate crime that happened just after 10:30 last night.
2: People just finished night prayers, and a couple of them had congregated outside, and they were just chatting when a car drove up, fired at them, and took off.
22: My friends were standing on Butter Street, and they were here by the entrance, and the car passed by, opened the window, and somebody shot the BB gun, and it hits one of the members of our synagogue, his arm.
20: The suspect fled in a blue SUV, a car police believe was used in a similar incident a week and a half ago.
23: On April 30th, three individuals were walking in the area of Bathurst Street and Lawrence Avenue West when they were shot at from a vehicle with an imitation firearm.
20: The community circulated images of the suspect vehicle, and about 15 minutes after last night's incident, a blue SUV was seen once again when someone fired on a moving vehicle.
2: The victim's kid that happened to be in the car recognized the bolo that we had put out last week with the description of a vehicle that happened to match the same vehicle as this week's incident, and they were quick to take a picture of the license plate.
20: Today, police credited the public for helping investigators make a quick arrest.
23: Early this morning, approximately 8 hours after the second incident occurred, search warrants were executed as a residence and a vehicle in Vaughan.
20: An 18-year-old was arrested and evidence, including two Del Blaster-type imitation firearms, was seized.
23: I want to acknowledge the fear and distress this has caused. We recognize that Jewish residents have been living with a heightened sense of fear due to repeated incidents targeting their community, and this only adds to that.
20: The swift arrest lauded by politicians and the community, although many say more must be done.
3: Yes, they made an arrest here, but how many more shootings, how many more people have to be threatened? How many more synagogues will be shot at?
24: There is an absolute rapid escalation of these events, shootings of synagogues, now shootings at people. And enough is enough.
20: 18-year-old Ruslan Novrazov of Vaughan was arrested and charged with assault with a weapon and possession of a weapon for a dangerous purpose. No one else has been arrested. However, police say the investigation continues. Janice Golding, CTV News.
1: A brief pause in the brutal war between Russia and Ukraine. We'll have the details right after this break. Stay with us on CTV News Channel.
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31: The Hyundai Elantra inspires a special type of love. The type that goes the distance. That always stays on your mind. And still takes your breath away after all this time. It's that Hyundai Elantra type of love.
1: President Donald Trump says the leaders of Russia and Ukraine have agreed to his request for a three-day ceasefire. This agreement is scheduled to run from May 9th to May 11th, coinciding with Victory Day commemorations in Russia.
3: I asked, and President Putin agreed, President Zelensky agreed, both readily, and we have a little period of time where they're not going to be killing people. That's very good. And they also agreed to give 1,000 on each side, 1,000 prisoners back. So they're going to be transferring almost immediately 1,000 prisoners from each side. That's very good. Russia, Ukraine.
4: Plan to talk to them again to try to get this.
3: Yeah, I will. I'd like to see a big extension.
1: Trump added that he hoped the ceasefire would lead to a permanent end to the four-year-old war that has claimed thousands of lives. The ceasefire, as we said, will run through Saturday to Monday. With me now is former Deputy Assistant Secretary of Defense and European and NATO Policy, Jim Townsend. Jim, good evening and thank you for your time, sir.
5: You're welcome. It's great to be here.
1: Great to talk to you again. The last comment that President Trump made, the last few words, he said, I'd like to see a big extension. Do you see that happening on day four?
5: Oh, well, not really. But I hesitated because right now the fighting is such that it's not like either side is poised on a big offensive. We're getting into the summer fighting season, and that's where you see these kinds of things. But right now, the front lines are really locked up because of the drone tactics that the Ukrainians have used have really stopped the Russians. And so there's also talk about greater pressure on Putin coming from the economy and some unrest at home about the war. And so, I'd say for the first time, there could be something. I'm not going to put any money on it, but there could be something because the fighting is at that point where that might be possible.
1: Okay, but don't you think, Jim, at the same time, this is getting a bit repetitive now? We have seen multiple ceasefire between these two countries, Russia and Ukraine, over a number of occasions, but nothing concrete has really come out.
5: That's right. Nothing has. And that's because both sides really felt that they had the upper hand. And Putin particularly was not going to do anything, surrender anything at the table concerning a concession, because he really felt he could wait out Ukraine and that the U.S. was walking away from the war. The Europeans are not stepping up. This was last year. Right now, though, Europe has, with Hungary now no longer blocking EU money. That's long-term money that's going to be going to Ukraine. Ukraine has been stepping up its deep fires, as they say, these deep strikes into Russia, knocking out some of their oil installations. So frankly, the Ukrainians are beginning to actually strengthen on the battlefield, and the Russians are not. So I think things are beginning to move on the battlefield such that maybe Putin might be willing to sit down and talk. We'll have to see.
1: Interesting. But does a short ceasefire like this, you believe, have any sort of real military or strategic impact?
5: Not if it's only for 3 days. But usually in a ceasefire, both sides reposition their forces. They bring up logistics. They do other things to strengthen their positions. And I think 3 days is not enough time necessarily. They'll get a rest. That's good. But maybe if there are also some negotiators who are going to take advantage of this 3-day period to make a new suggestion for concessions here or there or to talk, that's not bad. But I think right now for 3 days, I think mainly that's going to give each side a rest, not much more than that.
1: Okay. Former Deputy Assistant Secretary of Defense and European and NATO Policy, Jim Townsend. Always a pleasure, sir. Thank you for joining us tonight.
5: You're welcome.
1: To the other war in the Middle East, President Trump says he is awaiting Iran's reply to his latest proposal to end the Middle East war sometime tonight. He says we'll find out soon enough. Washington has sent Iran a proposal to extend the current truce to allow for talks on a final settlement of the conflict. A spokesman for Iran's foreign ministry has said the proposal is still under review.
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1: The new movie is fighting for top spot at the box office. We break it all down with film critic Chris Bumbray after the break.
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4: Are you coming or what?
5: All right, thank God it's Friday. It's time now to talk films. And that was a clip from Mortal Kombat 2. Joining us now to talk about that film and others, we have with us Chris Bumbray, film critic and managing editor at JoeBlow.com. Hi, Chris. Good to see you.
6: Hey, Akshay. Good to see you too.
5: Some exciting lineup today. So let's start with Mortal Kombat 2, a sequel based on the video game. Was this fun to watch?
6: Yes, it was fun to watch. It was more fun to watch than I think the last Mortal Kombat movie which came out kind of during the pandemic and was not very well received by fans. I think that the filmmakers for this one definitely took to heart the criticism, because what they did was they brought in Carl Urban from The Boys, of course, as Johnny Cage, who gives the movie quite a bit of needed levity. He was always one of the more popular characters in the game. I mean, it's a Mortal Kombat movie. You kind of have to know what to expect going in. If you're a fan of the video games, I think that a lot of former Gen Xers or early millennials, such as myself, probably are, you'll have a good time. If you're not really down with the Mortal Kombat lore, it may not be for you. But I have to say, when I was a kid, this was my favorite video game. I still remember, actually, the blood code on my Sega Genesis that you had to type in. A-B-A-C-A-B-B. I still remember it to this day. So I had a relatively good time watching it. That said, I mean, it's a Mortal Kombat movie. So if you're not into really gory fight sequences, maybe give it a pass.
5: Okay. Next up, we have Billie Eilish, Hit Me Hard and Soft, a 3D concert film, and James Cameron is behind it. This is interesting because after she released an album with the same name, I think about 2 years ago.
6: Yeah, so this is the concert movie. When she went on tour with the album, this is kind of the 3D concert film that they produced. And yeah, like you said, James Cameron produced it and shot it with the most state-of-the-art technology you could imagine on stage in 3D. That said, you know, the thing about it, I think it replicates being at a concert in both good ways and bad ways. I think in the best way, you feel like you're on stage with her at times, although it's not quite as technically audacious as you might think, given James Cameron. My only thing is some of the things that I don't like about concerts, such as the fact that the singer often will stop singing and then the crowd will start singing the songs. They try to do that in the movie over and over and over again, which is always my least favorite part of a concert, but I digress. And nowadays, though, I think with the technology getting where it's at, I think you're going to see a lot more of these concert movies. And I think in some ways it's an alternative to people going to see these things live because, hey, tickets are really expensive. Go see it in a movie theater. It's a lot cheaper.
5: You bet. Okay, lastly, we are discussing The Sheep Detectives with a pretty cool cast. And only if sheep were so intelligent, Chris.
6: The sheep were so intelligent they could speak and solve mysteries. That's what happens in this movie. And they speak with the voice of celebrities like Bryan Cranston and Julie Louis-Dreyfus. I have to say, when I saw the trailer for this, I thought it looked like the dumbest movie I'd ever heard of. And I was shocked at how enjoyable it actually was. It's very much kind of in the Paddington mode. You know, it's got that nice kind of British humor. I think kids may find it a little bit dull, though, because it seems in some ways like it's targeted more for adults. Not that there's anything objectionable about it, just that it's kind of slow and very emotional. I enjoyed watching it way more than I thought it would have. And if you're looking for a good family movie to watch this Mother's Day weekend, it's not a bad one.
5: Okay, pretty cool then. Chris Bumbray.
6: It's like Babe meets Knives Out. That's the best way to describe it. You remember Babe the Talking Pig? Babe meets Knives Out. That's what this is.
5: Oh, interesting. Well, thanks for putting that into perspective. That is Chris Bumbray, film critic and managing editor at JoeBlow.com. Thanks, Chris.
6: My pleasure, Akshay. Thank you.
5: And as we head to a break, London Zoo is paying tribute to Sir David Attenborough for his 100th birthday.
7: For most conservationists, his films feature heavily in our reasons for choosing this career. But he helped really open people's eyes to a diversity of life that they may not have been aware of, from the tiniest ants to the largest whales.
5: They're crediting him for bringing Komodo dragons into people's life with his filmmaking, as the large venomous reptiles can be a tough sell. They're using the Komodo dragon as just one example of his work that has affected conservation on a worldwide scale. Sir David Attenborough, many congratulations on this centenary. You're watching CTV News Channel. Top stories coming up next.

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1: Is that a beef kebab?
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1: Is this how we celebrate?
2: Tastes like victory to me.
1: Delish.
2: Tender.
1: Savory.
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0: after possible exposure to the Andes hantavirus during a flight. But Canada's chief public health officer says there's very minimal risk to the public and no spread is expected within Canada. Alberta Premier Danielle Smith says she's increasingly confident that Ottawa and Alberta will reach an agreement on a pipeline soon. Smith met with Prime Minister Mark Carney today to discuss an energy and environment deal tied to the future pipeline approvals, with outstanding issues including industrial carbon pricing and emissions requirements linked to new projects. The federal government is giving Canada Post up to $673 million to help keep the Crown Corporation running this year. Canada Post put up more than $1.5 billion in expenses before tax in 2025, with experts saying more funding will be needed before the fiscal year ends. From the Canadian Press, I'm John Kennedy.
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2: Well, yesterday we learned the role of the midwife is expanding in BC. It's just one of several health stories we're following in the province. So with all of that, let's get the Minister of Health in BC up on the line. Josie Osborne is joining us. Hello, how are you?
3: Good morning, Ryan. Very well, thank you. Thanks for having me on.
2: Yeah, lots to talk about, but we'll start with this midwife stuff. So yesterday, an announcement about this expansion. What is being expanded? What are midwives going to be allowed to do now that they couldn't before?
3: Well, this is really exciting news. Midwives are such an essential part of the healthcare system, and they help people with pregnancies, with childbirth, but also with reproductive care. So we are making some changes to what they are allowed to do. It's called their scope of practice. And once the updated changes happen, they will be able to prescribe the abortion pill to help people manage early pregnancy loss and first trimester medical abortions. They'll be able to prescribe medications to manage things like hypothyroidism or lactation suppression, things that can matter to people who are expecting children or have recently had children. And they'll be able to perform ultrasounds for more things than they're currently able to do. And it'll just help them in the provision of care to people throughout a pregnancy journey. And again, increasing access to reproductive care. And this really, really matters, especially in the smaller communities, more remote, rural, Indigenous communities. It's better access to reproductive care.
2: Okay, so this expansion is happening or is going to happen, or what's the actual status of these changes?
3: It is going to happen shortly. So we've announced the intention to make the changes. We'll be working closely with the BC College of Nurses and Midwives, who regulate this profession, and will bring in regulations that enable this to happen. And it should take a couple of months. Of course, we want to do it well, comprehensively, carefully, make sure that, you know, all the I's are dotted and T's are crossed. But this change will happen imminently. And it really accompanies changes that already came into force back on April 1st when the new Health Professions and Occupations Act came into force, expanding the scope of practice for midwives already to be able to do things like the way that ultrasound is used, for example.
2: Gotcha. And is one of the motivations here to kind of take the pressure off of the overburdened healthcare system in other ways, like being able to shift some of those things onto midwives helps shift it away from the other parts of the healthcare system?
3: Well, that certainly will be the result of these kinds of changes. So with midwives being able to prescribe abortion pill, being able to provide hormonal and copper IUDs and other birth control methods, this really does alleviate some of the pressure that we're seeing on family physicians and in the system. And it's just part of the changes that we've been making. For example, pharmacists scope of practice to be able to provide contraception to people. And of course, that contraception, most of it is now free for people in BC. It does take pressure off of other parts of the system, and it just makes it more accessible. And again, I really want to emphasize what this means for people who are living in some of the less populous areas of the province where it's already hard enough to access reproductive care. This just makes it easier when you have a trusted relationship with a midwife in your family and somebody that you work with. You've got another route to get that reproductive care.
2: Okay, these are changes that are on the horizon for midwives. And actually, midwives have been in the news for a whole different reason recently, because, of course, we had that case of a Scottish midwife, Heather Gilchrist, who we spoke to here on the show because she was struggling with this immigration issue. Despite the fact that she did a program here and got qualified here and was starting to work here as a midwife, she had to leave because of this immigration mess up that we covered a little bit. And I know you, like many of us, were scratching your head going, what happened? And you've been asking questions of the federal government to try to get some answers. I was just wondering, did you ever get anything out of the federal government on what happened here?

0: Well, not yet, but we are expecting to. I've written a letter directly to the federal health minister and the federal immigration minister to ask them to act as quickly as they can to make sure that the bridging program that Heather Gilchrist did at UBC, it meets all the expectations and standards of the immigration process, because we were shocked, like everybody else, like Heather herself, to find out that the federal government was saying that it didn't, despite the fact that they had, you know, we've already seen 80 midwives go through this program and become qualified. So it's still a mystery as to why this didn't seem to work for Heather. But nonetheless, I've also asked the ministers to look at other health professionals to say, is this going to happen again with another bridging program? And we're all going to be shocked and surprised at a time when we are working so hard to get more healthcare professionals here in BC, not just training more ourselves of British Columbians, but recruiting people like Heather from Scotland. And we're really sad to see that she chose to, you know, she's taken the decision to stay in Scotland. And I want her to know, I don't think she's probably listening to the program right now, but I want her to know that she's welcome back anytime. And hopefully these scope of practice changes make it maybe just a little bit more attractive for her to reconsider.
1: Josie Osborne is BC's Minister of Health. And a couple of other real quick issues to do with healthcare in the news that I'd love to run by you real quick. So the thing getting all the attention right now around the world is hantavirus, because of the situation with the cruise ship. I mean, this is pretty far away from us, this particular cruise ship, but a lot of concern about hantavirus, which I guess usually comes from rats and rat, you know, droppings and urine and all that stuff, and doesn't usually transmit from humans, but it might have on this cruise ship that everybody's following in the news. From a BC perspective, how concerned are you, or are there any precautions we need to be thinking about here, or what's your take on this?
0: Well, first of all, I certainly can appreciate people's interest in this. It's important to know that this is a strain of hantavirus called the Andes strain. It is not the strain that is found here in Canada. We know that the Minister of Health federally has confirmed that there were two Canadians on the vessel. The Public Health Agency of Canada, is closely monitoring this. We're in close contact with them, of course, through our provincial health office. They have stood up a strategic response team, but so far everything is going, you know, with all the precautions and everything in place, and I don't want people to be worried.
1: And the other thing happening is a nurses strike vote is incoming in the province. Are you needing to prepare for the possibility of a strike in our healthcare system?
0: We know just how important nurses are. They are absolutely critical parts of the healthcare system. They have been hard at work at the negotiating table. And that is where I hope people will return. That's where those conversations need to take place. We want to make sure that nurses are well supported, have the working conditions that they need, and that, you know, that they, like us, share something very, very common. And that is, best health care possible for the people of British Columbia, and encourage everybody to get back to the negotiating table as soon as possible to continue those good faith negotiations.
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1: Let's talk soccer here with the Director of Ticketing and Marketing with Pacific FC. Our local soccer team, Simon Avila, is here. How are you doing today, sir?
10: Yeah, I'm doing great, Ryan. Thanks for having me on this morning.
1: It sounds like an exciting weekend because Cavalry FC is in town to take on Pacific FC. But this isn't just a normal kind of regular season Canadian Soccer League match. This is one of these little tournaments you sometimes break into when it comes to soccer. So talk about what's going on with this game tomorrow at Starlight Stadium.
10: Yeah, that's right. This is a Canadian championship match this weekend, which, as you said, is kind of an additional tournament that we get entered into every year. For fans of soccer, it's very similar to the FA Cup they have in England. But for those who maybe aren't so familiar with that, I can kind of break that down a little bit. So essentially, it's a tournament that includes, you know, all the professional teams in Canada. So not only the teams in the Canadian Premier League, our league, but also the three Canadian MLS teams. And it also includes some semi-professional teams kind of regionally from across Canada. So it's a fun tournament because it creates some new matchups, some teams that we don't typically play. And it always creates a lot of fun kind of David and Goliath storylines as well. So we've been lucky enough in the past to have some good success in this tournament. We've hosted the Whitecaps a few times over the years and had some good matchups against them. It creates a lot of fun matchups in the tournament. Just earlier this week, actually, Atletico Ottawa, who play in our league, in the Canadian Premier League, took on Toronto FC, kind of maybe the biggest historically club in Canada, and actually knocked them out 3-1 in Toronto. So there's already been some upsets in the tournament, and we'll see where we go from here.
1: I love that about soccer. This isn't just the Canadian Premier League. I mean, this is, you know, it's got a huge history in, say, the English soccer leagues. Of you get these little tournaments off to the side where you end up with these crazy matchups where you'll get some small little beer league team taking on, you know, one of one of the big premier teams sometimes, you know, not all the time, but like it can create such cool little things that you don't always get to see. Like you said, in this case, you know, maybe it's you guys versus the Whitecaps, which has happened before. It's neat to get these moments that you wouldn't get if it was just all regular season play.
10: Yeah, that's exactly it. And the nice thing too, I mean, you know, particularly in our case, in the way, the season started a little bit slow for us. And so I think that's kind of the magic of the cup is that, you know, form almost doesn't matter, you know, whatever's going on in the league, whatever else you have going on, you know, when you step out on the field in a knockout match, anything can happen. And so, you know, I know the teams had a bit of a slower start than they'd like to this season. I think, you know, they're playing quite well, but the results just aren't quite breaking for us. So there's a big chance to really kind of kickstart the season in a big knockout match against Cavalry this weekend. And of course, very important because if we, the winner of this match gets a guaranteed kind of home and away series against the Whitecaps as well. So that's waiting right behind this match, you know, so hopefully the guys can kind of have it all clicked today for them or tomorrow, sorry. And hopefully we can get that series against the Whitecaps again this year.
1: Okay, so it is again tomorrow at Starlight Stadium. It's important to specify that because you have been playing a few games at Royal Athletic Park, but this one's back to the traditional home field of Pacific FC. It's Cavalry FC to do this TELUS Canadian Championship Preliminary Round match. It's also in honor of CFB Esquimalt, and there's going to be a flyover, and there's a bunch of stuff going on there. What's happening with the military connection?
10: Yeah, that's right. We've had a good relationship with CFB Esquimalt over the years. There's some fun kind of elements too, where we've always tried to get them incorporated in matches. And we've been lucky enough to kind of host our military match, in years past against, Halifax. And so there's always some fun, rivalries even across the Navy and across the military and kind of some of the other bases that are going on. But, they're coming out to the game tomorrow. They've got some fun activations that they'll have at the stadium, but yeah, the big one that we've been really working on for the past few months is a pre-match flyover. So they've got a few things happening. They've got a Cyclone helicopter flying over the stadium, but also a Kingfisher search and rescue plane. So those will be flying right over the stadium right before kickoff. So it'll be very fun, kind of a very cool experience for us. It's the first year that we've really been able to coordinate with them and have the big flyover. So that's going to be quite the spectacle of the match tomorrow.
1: That sounds really cool. So it's at Starlight Stadium. And what time does the match start? Is it 2 o'clock?
10: Kickoff at 4 o'clock.
1: 4 o'clock.
10: Kickoff at 4. Gates open at 2:30. And come down early because there'll be a lot of fun stuff happening with CFB Esquimalt there.
1: Gotcha. It's the gates in the 2 o'clock hour and then the actual match at 4 o'clock. And then, after this little break for this tournament, we'll get back to regular season play. And I got to ask, how's the team feeling? Is there some frustration? Because we're 5 games into the regular season and Pacific FC is still looking for that first win. How's everybody feeling about that?
10: Yeah, that's right. I mean, definitely, I think some frustration just that the results haven't kind of broken our way. And, I know the guys are a little bit disappointed that they haven't managed to get that first win because they do want to do that for the fans. But, like I said, it's unfortunate because they have been playing quite well. We've had a few matches where, it looked like we were going to go on to win and then things just kind of unfolded the wrong way. But, they're very motivated. I don't think anyone's discouraged in the squad. I think they've really been using this as fuel to keep working every single day. And they're very motivated, especially, for tonight. Again, form kind of goes out the window. You can make anything happen in a cup match. So they've really been working hard to come out to the match tomorrow and get a big result and try to kickstart the season from there.
1: I guess that's another thing. Yeah, it's a different headspace. You get a whole different kind of, a bit of a reset. Let's do something different, and then we'll come back to it. We are talking to Simon Avila. He's Director of Ticketing and Marketing with Pacific FC. And one last thing for you real quick, because we only got about a minute left. How is the fact that the FIFA World Cup of Soccer is coming in part to Canada and part to Vancouver? I mean, it's pretty close. I know, you're over here in Victoria. You're a whole different thing, but it seems like soccer's having a moment. Are you noticing that at all with Pacific FC? Is there like some extra excitement around soccer in Canada and here in Victoria?
10: For sure. I think there is. There's definitely a buzz building, and I think we're only going to see that continue to ramp up over the coming weeks as the World Cup kicks off in early June there. So we've got a few things going on with our kind of final match before the World Cup on May 30th is going to be a bit of a, World Cup send-off kind of multicultural celebration. So our goal really is to try to use Pacific as a bit of a platform to, have people have the ability to connect with the sport locally here on Vancouver Island. Obviously, there's going to be a lot of excitement in BC and in Canada with the matches played in Vancouver. But we hope that everyone can enjoy the World Cup and get hooked on soccer fever. And, hopefully we can have a few of them make it out to Starlight Stadium or Royal Athletic Park in October as we close up the season to catch a game here locally and just see the quality of the sport that we have right here in our own backyard.
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1: The University of Victoria Student Society Director of Campaigns and Community Relations is joining us on the line. Tam Eljundi is here. Sir, how are you doing?
18: Hello. Hi, Ryan. I'm doing well. Thanks for having me.
1: Yeah, great to talk to you, because at Saanich Council this week, a student housing project has been the subject of conversation, as they have... they've done something to try to keep this thing alive a little bit after the funding, I guess, disappeared for it, or at least was repaced, as the BC government called it in its budget. So this big student housing project, I guess, was a little up in the air. What Saanich Council did was approve a development variance permit, which allows the university to start working on the site, or at least preparing the site and, I guess, getting all of its ducks in a row for when funding does eventually show up. So we wanted to talk to you about this and get a student perspective on this. And maybe to start with, just explain the site itself. Have you seen where this is going? Where is it on the university?
18: Yes, housing been like a very, very important and urgent thing. I cannot speak on behalf of UVic, but like I can speak from my talks with the students. Many are left having to live off of campus because about 80% of the current residents, which is about 3,000 beds that currently the university has, are occupied by first years. So many of the students are left having to compete in the rental market, which is already overstretched here in Victoria, having to live in West Shore, commute for over like 1 hour to just get to campus to their classes. It's just adding, honestly, much unnecessary stress to students in an already a very challenging times. That is, in to be honest with you, is really making education much more challenging for our students.
1: Was it a blow when you heard that this project was going to be delayed?
18: Yes, to be honest, it was. It was disappointing. It's understandable, the government having to reorganize their budgets. But this is not a privilege. It is a necessity. Students must be, must be consulted in this. It cannot wait till 2034, the suggested, new timeline. Like, this is urgent. We have to act on it now. It was very frustrating, but it was very also really good to see, Saanich Council and Mayor supporting this and students showing up to voice their concerns. And it was just so powerful being there in that room and hearing students speak and council listen.
1: Yeah, I guess that was the big moment this week. The Saanich Council moved to try to keep this going, in a sense. And do you and the students feel that this was a move that will kind of keep this thing alive? Or how important was the Saanich decision to give the development variance permit? And I don't need to get into all the municipal nitty gritty, but like, was it a big deal, you think, to do this?
18: Yes, I would say so. At this point, Saanich basically have done their part, and they have promised unanimously to write a letter to the provincial government, to the premier. So that's really important for me, is we need collaboration across all levels of government. So at this point, municipal government, Saanich in this case, have done their part, I'm hopeful that, you know, province is going to be on board. So for me, this is very promising. You know, it doesn't mean we are there yet, but means, you know, our efforts are being seen, and students' voice is being heard.
1: Well, Council denouncing the decision by the province to put off the funding for the project, which originally, like you said, was supposed to open in about 2029, I think was the original timeline. Now, 2034 is what we're looking at. So Saanich Council denouncing that move, going to reach out to them, the province, about this. Hopefully we still see it happen. So, and just to sort of place it in my head, because I want to make sure that we are talking about the right thing. I like to kind of put things in geography. I just like to have the visual for it in my head. So this is Affinity Road, right? That's the area we're talking about.
18: Yeah, so this is housing on campus, and for me, why this is very important, and sorry, I'll just quickly brief you on it, is most of the students who live on campus, about 90% of them, won't be commuting using their own car. So that's already like a good thing. It also will help students in being part of the community. Many of the students actually that go to Victoria transfer from other college, like from Camosun or other community colleges. So having that on campus is necessary on all aspects, because students are already struggling, you know, and building that community on campus, it's building safe homes for them, not just beds.
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2: From the National Newsroom of the Canadian Press, I'm John Kennedy. Three more Canadians who have returned to the country may have been exposed to hantavirus. Two are in Alberta and one is in Ontario. They were not on board that cruise ship at the center of the outbreak. Meanwhile, four Canadians still on the ship are set to arrive in the Canary Islands this weekend. Chief Public Health Officer Dr. Joss Reimer says those four are not showing any symptoms.
3: I do want to note that we know this is a challenging time for them. I can only imagine what it would be like to be a passenger on board, not knowing if you've been exposed, nor when you might be able to come home. And the Government of Canada is offering support and is working on a process for their safe return to Canada.
2: The federal government says a consular officer has arrived in the Canary Islands to meet with the passengers. Alberta Premier Danielle Smith says her stance on a pipeline deal with Ottawa has shifted from if it will be signed to when. She left a meeting with the Prime Minister feeling much more confident. Smith says there are still some issues that need to be worked out, but she's sure a solution will be found, including when Alberta will adopt a $130 per ton industrial price on carbon.
4: And the question was, how quickly do we get there in the environment that we're in? Now, that's always been really at the heart of the discussion. And so I think we had a meeting of the minds today on a few of the outstanding issues, and I hope to have something more firm to announce very, very soon.
2: Smith says her government plans on submitting a West Coast pipeline proposal to the Major Projects Office sometime next month and is considering five potential routes. Three men have been convicted of first-degree murder in an Abbotsford, B.C. home invasion from 4 years ago. Arnold and Joanne DeJong were found dead in their home in May 2022, and a B.C. Supreme Court justice says the evidence showed the three accused acted together to plan the murders. Canada's Privacy Commissioner has reached out to the company involved in a cybersecurity breach affecting hundreds of post-secondary schools. The incident involves Canvas, a platform schools use to manage student coursework, grades, and other education materials. The breach affected 9,000 institutions affected worldwide, especially several in Canada. This Sunday is Mother's Day for those who aren't paying attention, but if you're buying flowers for mom, you may notice higher costs are having an effect on this year's bouquets. Halifax-based Flower Trends florist owner Lisa Budgen says her team is getting more creative amid costs.
5: Their goal is always to work with our customers and work within their budget to give them something lovely. It really is about our florists being very creative and still being able to develop something beautiful for our customers.
2: The war in the Middle East is keeping global oil prices elevated, translating into higher purchasing costs and fuel surcharges for floral shipments. This is the Canadian Press. In sports, Edmonton captain Connor McDavid, Colorado center Nathan MacKinnon, and Tampa Bay winger Nikita Kucherov are finalists for the NHL's Hart Trophy as league MVP. McDavid led the league with 138 points and is looking to win his fourth Hart. In the NHL playoffs tonight, the Montreal Canadiens look to even their series against the Buffalo Sabres in Game 2. Quebec's Leila Fernandez, ranked 23rd in the world, was upset by 160th-ranked Rebecca Masarova of Switzerland, 4-6, 6-4, 6-4. In the Italian Open today, Masarova won 95% of her first point serves in the deciding set and did not allow Fernandez a break point chance. Montreal's Felix Auger-Aliassime, the lone Canadian left in singles play, opens against Argentina tomorrow. Novak Djokovic was upset by 20-year-old Croatian qualifier Dino Prismic 2-6, 6-2, 6-4 at the Italian Open. It was Djokovic's first match in 2 months after recovering from a right shoulder injury. From the Canadian Press, I'm John Kennedy.
6: Microsoft is offering a buyout to nearly 9,000 employees. More from Mark Mayfield.
7: It's the first time ever that the company is offering a voluntary retirement program as it looks to spend more on artificial intelligence. Eligible employees would get a cash payment, continued health care coverage, and vested stock awards. They have until June the 8th to make a decision.
6: Disney is reportedly the latest company looking to build a so-called super app. Bloomberg says the company wants to integrate all of its offerings into a single app that could mean Disney Plus, Disney Cruises, and Disney Parks could end up on the same app. And Nintendo is hiking the price of its latest console. The video game giant announced that its Switch 2 will now sell for around $500 in the U.S. That's about $50 more than the current price. The company also forecasts a decline in sales of the system within its next fiscal year. Nintendo is pointing at the rising cost of memory chips and tariffs as reasons for the financial impact. Tech Report, I'm at Matt and San.
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2: Well, happy Friday. We made it to the end of the week. Friday, May 8th, 2026. From the nation's capital all across the country here for you. I'm Shane Hewitt in Ottawa, more specifically the village of Merrickville, just south of the city. Ryan O'Donnell is in Calgary. Noah Skanga is in downtown Toronto. Tonight on the show, we've got a big, big hour on AI. And we're going to talk about AI in a lot of different ways that are relatable to all of us. First is our day-to-day lives and shopping and the jobs around it. We often say your text messages, me on the show, hey, we got to protect the jobs for the young kids. The young kids got to be able to get in there and get that work. What we don't realize is how much of the AI computing power is behind the scenes in all of the decisions that lead up to us getting to the till at the store. And Mohit Rajan is going to help us understand, because it's quite amazing when you think about what it goes into it. When you walk into the mall, walk through the hallways of the mall, get to the grocery store, get to the back of the grocery store, get out of the grocery store, go buy a t-shirt. So having human beings there at the till, that matters. But we need people all over that. And we don't. Also, sovereignty and AI in Canada, the business of AI, and what does it matter if we have our own systems that we can stay free of it all? And then our privacy. I think you'll be shocked to hear how much your AI usage is getting documented by AI. And I don't mean just the AI in your, hey, Gemini, how do I tie my shoes? I mean, it's watching everything you do. It is a tsunami of data information, more than just browsers have been. So it's all there in the terms of use, and these are all conversations that we need to get to, and we will tonight, Shane Hewitt and the Night Shift. It is a podcast that happens live on the radio. We do have Steve Sabin coming up tonight. We'll get to that. Dr. Laurie's going to be here too. And our first conversation, 7-10-10. And I don't even know how to ask this question. I think it goes this way. I'm open for corrections and adapting. How did you get over a toxic ex? Now, it's tough, right? I mean, you think about it. Like, you have a toxic ex, and some of them are the fathers of your children or the mothers of your children. And they're still clearly going to be in your lives. Maybe you have friends in common and so much more. There could be some good news stories about exes too. Maybe the way they lead you to find new aspects of your life. And that's where Ryan O'Donnell comes in.
3: Mm-hmm. Yeah, I've only really ever had one really toxic relationship in my life, and let's just say it was pretty formative. a lot of lessons learned in such a short period of time. And what was really interesting is that it truly was the gift that kept on giving, because when Laura and I first met, not on our first date, probably on maybe our third or fourth date, was the conversation came up about our exes and what those past relationships were like before we started getting together. And we noticed some similarities between some of the, let's say, challenges we put up with in our previous relationships. And what I found so interesting about sharing those experiences, Shane, was that it in turn created a real strong bond between Laura and I. We had something very early on that was relatable, that had nothing to do about the shows we watched, the movies, the books, whatever. It was a personal life experience we had both been through and taught us some lessons. And so in many ways, I have to thank my oncoming marriage. I have to give a little bit of thanks to my evil ex.
2: Well, you have to give all the thanks to your ex.
3: Yeah, well, yeah, because obviously if we were still together, I would not be marrying Laura. But
2: yeah, well, there's that. Who you are and stuff, we'll talk about that in a bit. It's interesting, though, this trauma bond you formed.
3: Trauma bond, yes. That is what the kids call it these days, the trauma bond. And the trauma bond is, it can be a very, very powerful thing.
2: Do you think it's healthy?
3: Yes, I do.
2: Why?
3: To an extent. if the trauma becomes the crutch of every conversation you have with the person, absolutely not.
2: Yeah, complaining would be dangerous.
3: Complaining, right? And you have to be careful of that, especially when you first like open up the can of worms in front of each other. But it is a really, I don't know, I found it a really down-to-earth and human-to-human way to get to know this person, to learn more about their experiences and also do the same in return. And also, like, who doesn't love sharing a story about, can you believe that they did this?
2: Yeah. The thing that gets me, I think that the empathy for other people would probably be pretty strong, right? Like, you can empathy kind of understand sure. some yep. of the things they went through. So that, I mean, that could be helpful in a relationship. I mean, the open and honest part. I would be cautious, though, because it's only one side of the story.
3: Of course.
2: Like, you are choosing to, I mean, I'm assuming it was accurate, and I'm assuming it was, you know.
3: Well, it was accurate.
2: But the, but the thing is that the reality is it's only one perspective.
3: Yes.
2: And so you are choosing that. So, I mean, that could be dangerous, I guess, in some ways. But it would also be interesting because of the fact that they, like, you've opened up conversation in such a big way. And that part's cool. And it's cool to be empathetic. But does it set you on a course where you're walking on eggshells? Because now you know how all the things that could go wrong, and then you're like, oh, I don't want to be like that guy. And then you're so worried about not being somebody that you forget to be yourself.
3: I think that's fair, but at least in this specific case, I was just being very honest, and I've learned pretty quick that, like, Laura could see through anything, really. And so I just didn't really, I put all the cards on the table, right? I kind of just was like, this is what I've been through, this is this, and also this is what I do not want. Like, these are the things that were huge red flags to me, and it was reassuring to hear similar red flags that were, you know, wanting to be avoided. But I think the eggshells part is one of those things that also comes with the complaining part. If it's too much early on, then it's probably going to go in a direction where you're just going to flatline. Mm-hmm. But, you know, if you get through that, the little growing pain, I think it can be very handy.
2: Do you manage it? Do you cut them loose? How do you deal with toxic exes? And you could even not even do like ex-girlfriend, boyfriend, husband, wife kind of thing. Friends. You could do ex-friends. Yeah. I think that you could throw in there because there are certainly people that you realize over the course of time. And in a conversation just recently, it was amazing to hear things like you tell yourself for a really long time that you know, this is okay, or these people are just trying to find their way, and all those things, even though you know that it feels, you know, gossip, complaining, all of those things. 7-10-10, mm-hmm. What do? Do you just move on? Do you cut them loose? Do you try to work it out? Do you look in the mirror and maybe, oh, am I the drama? And find your way through it? How do you navigate toxic exes? Coming up, turns out toxic people make us age faster. So if you look in the mirror and you're like, am I the drama? And you're like, oh, there's bags under my eyes. It's possible that toxic people around you are truly, actually, literally aging you faster. Would that be incentive for you to clean up the circle of people you hang out with a little bit? We are going to talk to Teresa Pauly from the West Coast next and the research that she has done on exactly that. And how do we navigate toxic exes, especially when it comes to co-parenting? I mean, what if your ex's kid, because it was some, you know, we met through the same circle of friends, is on the same hockey team as your kid. And then you still got to be seeing each other at the rink together or picking up at school together. How does that all work? We are digging into exes with Dr. Lori Bettito tonight from Montreal. And if you have any questions on any of those, 7-10-10 for Lori. It is wide open for you to text in for the relationship questions. We'll be right back with more toxicity.
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2: Heartbreak. Getting older. Could go either way, whichever way it goes. Some of us experience heartbreak young. Some of us experience heartbreak older. Some of us experience heartbreak again and again and again. Toxic relationships. I love it. I hate the cliche part of it, but you are the product of the five people you spend the most time with. You know, it's pretty hard to dispute that. but it is kind of cliche, and it's one of those hashtag blessed things that's on the internet. But what if that's the case? What if toxic relationships are actually making you older? The study, the research that goes behind it is Dr. Teresa Pauly joining us from Vancouver. Lifelong well-being, studying it. And it turns out those toxic people really do break us down.
12: Yeah, definitely. I mean, I do a lot of work on how our social relationships impact our health. And what a lot of people don't know is that the quality you have in your relationships with other people is almost as important for your health as smoking or how physically active you are or if you're overweight, yes or no. And most people don't think about that in that way, that actually the people that we surround ourselves with is sort of a health behavior.
2: All of those lines on your face where you're thinking, you know, oh my God, I got to buy this cream or get that Botox. What if it's just your friends wearing you down?
12: Yes.
2: Because there are so many things that we blame on our aging generally.
12: Yeah. And especially, so what I study a lot in my lab is our stress hormone cortisol. And we have those two major stress axes in our bodies. We have the autonomic nervous system that results in the more immediate effects of stress, like your heart rate going up, your sweating. And then we have a more slow responding stress axis, which is the neuroendocrine system. That starts in the brain and the hypothalamus, and then it ends up releasing cortisol into the blood, and we measure it in saliva. And when we take people into the lab and we expose them to different sorts of stress, right? So we do all the sorts of crazy things where we put people in hot or cold rooms, or we make them hold their hand in a bucket with ice water. And, you know, you do all these physical stressors, and then you also do social stressors, where we have this task where we try to stress people out by having them give an unplanned job interview. And there's a jury, and they're very critical. There's a surprise task, and this situation where you expose yourself to the judgment of other people, that elicits the highest stress response. More than really? Physical stressors. Our brain is just wired to be really sensitive to these social cues. And that's why relationships do matter so much for our health.
2: That's remarkable. Yeah. He must be a terrible friend. All your friends, if you cancel plans, they're like, oh, what did she figure out?
12: Yes.
2: Does it make you reevaluate? Have you looked at your friends and gone, oh, yeah, maybe? Because, I mean, you do this for work. This is your research. Like, you look at the stressors friends cause. Is that unfair to your friends?
12: I tend to take more of a positive psychology approach, where I tend to amplify the positive aspects of my relationships rather than trying to mitigate the negative, right?
2: That's and very psychology.
12: It's true. I'd rather move towards the positive than trying to, I don't know, cut off relationships that don't suit me. I guess it's probably good to be doing both, but just focus on making the best out of your relationships, right? Because so much is also how we think about our relationships, right? Do we think about something as toxic, or can we try to think of something as a problem that we can jointly work on or just accept? You know, I study a lot in terms of how relationships change as we get older. And what we do see that older adults do is they're more accepting in general of other people. They get angry less often at others. If they do have conflict, they tend to more solve this internally rather than proactively with other people, right? They'll more likely do something like we call reappraisal, where they just think about things differently, or maybe they didn't mean it this way, or maybe they're just having a bad day. That's why they're acting out. And I think using these strategies in terms of, because you can only influence other people so much, right? But you can do a lot changing your own mindsets.
2: That's great. Yeah. So toxic. What is toxic? I mean, is it because you said stressors as, say, a mock interview? That's a sort of a self-imposed storyline of like, oh, my God, I got to make them happy. I've got to do a good job. Mm-hmm. And then there would be, I would imagine, the things that people say, the way they speak to their friends can be stressful. Yeah. They can be that sort of angry, maybe short-tempered person that could be toxic in a relationship. How did you figure out what is toxic?
12: Yeah, I mean, that's so dependent on the relationship. I don't think we have a good scientific definition. Definitely in terms of toxic could be you're not treated the way you want to be treated, right? You're not supported when you're needing support. It could be active, aggressive behavior, either verbally or physically, or the lack of emotional support, right? I think for every relationship, that's a little bit different. I'm not sure we have a scientific definition of what a toxic relationship is, but definitely something that impacts your health, mental health or physical health in a negative way. That's considerable. I would say that's probably,
2: which is interesting in itself. The fact that you, when you think about toxic, it's not them that's necessarily toxic. They're just doing what they're doing. Mm-hmm. It's like you said about older folks. We're just like, older folks are just like, they're being human. We decide for ourselves if it's going to impact us. So it's interesting in itself to say, okay, that I determine that to be toxic, therefore it impacts me. That's that self-regulation thing that you mentioned. That's really cool.
12: For sure. Yeah.
2: Oh, wow. So science always makes you raise more questions. What questions do you have after realizing that toxic people can actually have a physiological response in our aging?
12: I think for me, it's mostly what we can learn about, like, from older adults that tend to have better relationships and already do these things now. And those are the kind of research questions I ask, as in, how do they proactively shape their relationships? How do they handle interpersonal situations that can be problematic? And sometimes those strategies can be helpful. Sometimes those strategies can also not be helpful in the long run. But something we do know that we have hints of is that people prune their social networks, kind of what you mentioned before, that they on purpose let people go that don't serve them well. And they tend to do that more easily than maybe younger people, but also because they're less dependent on others, right? I feel like when we're young, we are more, you know, we're colleagues, you know? I think as you get older, you have a bit more power and freedom to choose who you spend your time with. Whereas when you're younger, through work settings or, I don't know, other parents you interact with that go to the same school as your children, right? Like, you're exposed to more social contexts and relationships where you don't have as much freedom to choose. And then, yeah, I'm just really interested in the physiological mechanisms, how others get under our skin, right? Especially cortisol, as I mentioned before, and what sort of strategies people can use to buffer those negative impacts of toxic relationships, right? So if I have a negative partnership, how can I balance that out with a lot of support from family and friends? Or if we look at caregiving, which is a highly stressful interpersonal context, especially caregiving for older parents. I'm thinking about that a lot as I head into midlife, and how we can use psychological resources and also other people for resources to help mitigate the negative impact on health.
2: Yeah, that's a great way to say it, because we all kind of go through that point where we, if you have kids, then the kids go away, and then it's almost like the clock starts to tick a little bit. And then you're like, oh, and then my parents, by the way, right? Because there's a season where you go to nothing but people's weddings for years. And then you kind of starts to where you just go to nothing but funerals for a while. And then because the parents, your friends, and then the parents all start to change. And I guess that would be toxic generally if we're not careful.
12: It could negatively impact our health for sure.
2: Yeah, negatively impact us. That's so wild. It's so cool. It's amazing to think that toxic people can make us age faster, and then yet the perception of how we manage it's such an important part. Get connected. Dr. Teresa Paul. This is great stuff. This is cool. You might have just found a fountain of youth. That's pretty wicked.
12: I mean, you know, it's definitely, I think there are things we can do in terms of aging better. And we all know that, you know, when I tell people I investigate healthy aging, they often ask, well, what's the secret? And I'm like, well, we all know, be active, don't drink, have good social relationships, have a strong community. Don't smoke. But it's just hard to do sometimes. And especially if people around us impact us in a negative way. And if we're very stressed, and then we just use a lot of stress, just impacts so much in terms of sleeping worse. And then sleeping worse impacts not being able to make healthy food choices. You know, it can just be a downward cycle. But having and building strong relationships and maintaining those is a very, very big factor in aging well.
2: Well, I love it. I think it's fantastic work. I really appreciate sharing this time with you. Thank you.
12: Thanks. Bye.
13: Now this update from the Canadian Press. Three more Canadians have returned back to the country after being possibly exposed to hantavirus. Two are in Alberta and one is in Ontario, but they weren't on the cruise ship at the center of the outbreak. Meanwhile, four Canadians are still on the ship and are set to arrive in the Canary Islands to meet with a consular official. Alberta's premier says her stance on a pipeline deal with Ottawa has shifted from if a deal will be signed to when. Danielle Smith left a meeting with the Prime Minister feeling much more confident, but there are are still some issues to work out. Three men have been convicted of first-degree murder in Abbotsford, B.C., related to a home invasion 4 years ago. The B.C. Supreme Court Justice says evidence shows the three accused acted together to kill two homeowners in May 2022. And Mother's Day is on.

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1: Some things you need to know all across Canada here on Shane Hewitt and the Night Shift. We're going down to Windsor today. Patty Handysides is here. Catch her on in the afternoons for the big show with Patty Handysides on CKLW in Windsor, Ontario. I was talking about your weather, Patty, recently. And how remarkably not Canadian your weather is compared to Canada. You guys are so lucky down there. I don't think people realize how far south you are.
2: Yeah, well, we are the southernmost part of Canada. As a matter of fact, we're south of Detroit. Detroit is, aside from Alaska, it's the only place that's north of Canada. And so, yeah, we look, if we look at the Detroit skyline, which is a huge skyline, and it's

0: here. I mean, it's like half a mile from us. There's just a river separating our downtowns, but it's, yeah, due north of us. And so most Americans don't know that either.
1: Yeah, of course they don't. They don't even know that you're there. So what's on your mind, Patty Handysides? What does Canada need to know that's going on down in Windsor?
0: Well, I'll tell you, the biggest thing on our minds right now is the opening of the Gordie Howe Bridge, the Gordie Howe International Bridge, which is a bridge that's been under construction now for, well, construction for 8 years, but it's really been talked about since the 90s, and certainly right after 9/11, it really picked up steam to look for some redundancy here. We have a tunnel that connects Windsor and Detroit, and we have a bridge that connects Windsor and Detroit that was built, they were both built in the 1920s. And the bridge is privately owned by an American family.
1: And most people don't know that. It's actually a private enterprise.
0: Yes, yes. In North America, it's the only international bridge in North America that is privately owned, and it has been for decades.
1: Ambassador?
0: The Ambassador Bridge, yes. Okay. Owned by one family.
1: That's crazy.
0: Who's been intent on stopping the new bridge from being built.
1: Well, of course they are.
0: They have lost lawsuits. They have done everything in their power to stop, because, you know, it's a moneymaker. You know, pension funds love bridges and infrastructure like that because it makes so much money and in perpetuity. But the Canadian government is actually building the new bridge, the Gordie Howe Bridge. It's totally funded by Canada. It will be owned by Michigan and Canada, not the U.S. federal government, but by Michigan. Yeah. That was the agreement.
1: Contrary to some of the stories you might hear from the president, it's not, yeah. That's important designation. And my understanding was, Patty, that it was funded by Canada, and then revenue pays that back, and then the ownership splits at that point.
0: Right. Tolls will all go to Canada from both directions. It'll all go to Canada until the cost of the bridge is paid back, which is anticipated to be about 35 years. And then it will be split evenly. There is a top-notch board of six people who oversee everything. And there's three Canadians and three Americans. And then underneath that is the corporation, the Windsor-Detroit Bridge Authority, which is kind of keeping an eye on the consortium that is building it and financing it and maintaining it. So it's a P3, it's a public-private partnership to build. It's a beautiful bridge, let me tell you. It is beautiful, and it's huge, and it's beautiful. And it's been really an amazing thing to watch it be built. I live very close to it. So, you know, going home every day on our expressway, it's like dead west in the city. And, you know, to watch it being built from ground up has been fascinating, to see such a huge, you know, piece of work going on. But and the lighting they've been testing out is like, it does all kinds of cool stuff.
1: Oh,
0: and
1: really?
0: It's cable stayed, so the lights are on all the cables. And yeah, so we're very excited to see it open, and it is ready to go. And as a matter of fact, it's six lanes. The Ambassador Bridge right now is four lanes. This is six lanes and an extra full lane for pedestrians and cyclists, which we haven't been able to cross either one of our crossings on foot or on bicycle for decades. So this will be really exciting to be able to do it. They're going to offer it for free for cyclists and pedestrians to walk across for free. You just need your passport.
1: Of course. What's the real benefit? I mean, this obviously there's competition, so that I'm assuming would create some pricing benefit, generally speaking, lineups in time. I was trying to think of other things. What are really the benefits?
0: Yeah, well, the pricing, they announced the pricing a couple of weeks ago, 3 weeks ago. Everyone was waiting to hear that, because the Ambassador Bridge, as of January 1st, upped its price to $13 each way to cross that bridge. And we have about 6,000 people who cross every day who work. From Windsor, they go into Metro Detroit and work. A lot of that, most of that is nurses. Most of them are nurses that work in healthcare facilities in Detroit. So it put a huge crunch on those people to see that kind of raise. As soon as the new bridge put out its toll, the Ambassador Bridge dropped it to $5.
1: No.
0: As of last week.
1: Wait, huge, I find that drop. Surprising, because that Sarnia Bridge was beating them for traffic because of all of this stuff going on. So you would have thought that they would have been a little bit more proactive in that.
0: I don't know if anyone understands exactly how the Ambassador Bridge works. What we do know is New York Times reported a few weeks ago, there was a point where just a couple of months ago, Donald Trump sent out on Truth Social that unless Canada paid him back, and I don't know, I can't remember what all the words were, but he was going to not allow the bridge to open.
1: saw that.
0: His own administration in January signed off on it. So it has been signed off. The original presidential permit was signed. No, actually, presidential permits aren't signed by the president. They're signed by Secretary of State. It was Hillary Clinton who signed it back in the day.
1: Oh, wow.
0: When President Obama was in power. But and then Donald Trump's own administration has signed off on it. But the federal government does control Customs and Border Protection, and you need those at the toll, at the booths. So I don't know. No one knows exactly what's going on behind the scenes is what's holding this up to open it. Most people believe that that's probably it. It has something to do with Donald Trump. When he did tweet that, we found out that 2 hours earlier that the owner of the Ambassador Bridge, Matty Maroon, had visited Washington to talk, and that about the New York Times reports that about a month before that or a few weeks before that, he donated $1 million. Yeah, we're kind of stuck waiting to see this bridge open. Everyone's just so excited about this thing because we've watched it for so long. But it wasn't about the money for tolls. It was redundancy, kind of following that, especially in particular, picked up steam after 9/11, that if anything, because we were the busiest border crossing in North America at the time, things have slowed down now because commercial trucks are still going, but passenger vehicle, Canadians just aren't crossing as much anymore.
1: Yeah, I was going to ask that. Has it changed generally?
0: Oh, huge. I mean, we used to have backups all the time, whether the tunnel or the bridge. And now you can fly through the border. It's a hugely noticeable decrease in traffic going across. Canadians just aren't doing it. And like, we're right here. We can see Detroit. People here, we have family, friends. We shop over there. We go to restaurants and bars. And you know, all the ballpark, the hockey, football, baseball is all, you can view it from Windsor. You can see the big stadiums. So even though we're Canada, there's a lot of our people are fans of the American teams in Detroit. And aside from that, even that, the attendance is down and Canadians going over to the game. So people have just stopped.
1: That's wild to think. How important is it to be Canadian in Windsor?
0: Oh, very.
1: Or stay Canadian, maybe I should say.
0: Oh, very important. You know, you think of all, like I was saying, the thousands of people here who work there. The jobs are great. They get, you know, 40% of the dollar, too, you know, so it's a nice bonus. And a lot of them will tell you, too, that they actually have better working conditions in the hospitals there because they get better shifts. They get full time where they're not offered full time in Canada. So that's a whole different conversation. But they wouldn't move there. You know, and they can because they can show that, you know, from their workplace that they're needed. They could apply for green cards, but they don't. They want to stay in Canada. They want to be Canadian citizens. It's very, very important here. We have no dreams or aspirations of becoming American, but we're very closely linked to it. You know, we've grown up watching their sports, watching their news. We know everything that happens. We know their governor and their mayor and, you know, we know all of that. And so we're linked that way, but we're just not linked in that we want to be American or have a president like they do. And that's talked a lot about here. So and we worry about it because we have so many friends and relatives and things there that we worry about them.
1: Yeah, the impact is felt in a big way. That doesn't even get into automotive and so many other things that go on down there, too. What's on your mind, Patty? Handysides, CKLW in Windsor. You can grab on the iHeart app the live streaming of Patty's show. You can grab the podcast of Patty's show and so much more. Thank you, my friend. Great to see you.
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1: Friday, in case you missed it, is a tour around the iHeartRadio Talk Network. Our colleagues do some fantastic segments and conversations, and we want to share them with you. Let's start in Toronto. John Moore, News Talk 1010. He had Dr. Kieran Moore on, Chief Medical Officer of Health in Ontario. And if you haven't heard the hantavirus thing, there's a couple of folks that have come into Ontario believed to have it. And two Ontarians are in isolation at an undisclosed location in Canada. So what the heck is hantavirus?
2: We're familiar with these types of viruses. Public health has the expertise to be able to monitor this. And we've been working very carefully with our federal partners, our international partners. And these two individuals that have arrived back in Ontario, we're monitoring them very closely on a daily basis. We're in contact with them. They have no symptoms. There's been no risk to the general public, but we do have a plan and we're in close contact with these individuals. And it's very low risk for your listening population.
3: Okay. So, I mean, fill in some of the blanks, I guess, for why we shouldn't be pressing the panic button. Apparently, it's fairly hard to contract. So, and human to human, it's extraordinarily rare.
2: It is extraordinarily rare. And just for clarity, this virus is in South America only. We don't have it in Ontario. It is a virus that spread from small rodents through their urine and feces. Those are inhaled, and individuals come down with respiratory symptoms usually within 1 to 7 weeks after that exposure, but they're not that infective to others. Argentina typically would have 100 cases a year of this, and there have been some small outbreaks of human-to-human transmission, up to 30 individuals in the past. So it's not unheard of that to have this transmission. We don't have any evidence that this virus has changed in any way. And we've learned quickly from Argentina how to deal with this globally.
3: And I understand there's no test for it and there's no cure for it. And it's about 40% fatal. So worrisome if one has it.
2: Well, just for clarity, we do have a test. And if individuals come down with symptoms and they've had an exposure like being on a cruise ship and or touring in Argentina, we have tests that can verify that they've had the virus. There's no vaccine, and there will be experimental treatments. We're learning from Argentina what options there are for treatment, but no designated treatment as of yet.
1: Hantavirus, conversation with John Moore, News Talk 1010 Toronto. Moore in the Morning, and his podcast, very popular on the iHeart app. You can grab it there and live stream News Talk 1010. In Montreal, Elias Mackos had Jeremy Filosa on, conversation and sports journalist at Cogeco Nouvelle, with chatting about spending on the Olympic Stadium to fix it up, tear it down, build a new one. Which way do they go?
4: Well, the intentions of the Parc Olympique is to reopen the stadium in 2028, completely renovated. This is their objective. Now, as you mentioned, the money that's been released right now was only for the roof and the technical ring around the roof, which was $870 million. Now, I'm hearing some rumors, and I don't have confirmation on this, that this might they might be a little bit under budget, so there may be a portion of this money that will be able to be applied on other stuff, like the sound system, for example. We know the lighting is going to be replaced, but what they'd like to do on the inside is replace every seat. They'd like to get the suites updated. They'd like to get the bathrooms updated, concession stands. So that's going to take a lot of money, and especially they want to restructure the lower bowl, which is the section which is the closest to the field, which are the seats that are the most important because those are the seats that cost the most, and they'd like to be able to have it flexible for soccer and baseball, but they want it to look a lot better than what it used to look like. So they are now working with the Populus firm, which is one of the best in the world in terms of stadium infrastructures, to try and get that done so that we have people comfortably sitting in their seats as close as possible to the field, whether it be soccer, football, or baseball, and obviously to look also very good on television. But that's going to cost a lot of money. And according to the information I was able to gather this week, whether it be in May or June, over these next couple of weeks or months, there will be a confirmation from the Quebec government that a new injection of funds will be going in order to take care of all these renovations that absolutely need to be done.
1: It's cool to hear some of the bring baseball back to Montreal conversation. I don't know how feasible it truly is, but I know the Expos fans would, God, so happy if that could happen. My goodness. All right, in case you missed it, touring around the iHeartRadio Talk Network in Victoria, Adam Sterling had John Rowe on. 4 in 5 people say the job market is bad or terrible if you're looking for work.
5: Yeah, I mean, this is a, I feel like we've been hearing, I've been reading a lot of stories about how the job market is terrible. People aren't hearing back from the jobs they're applying to. They have to apply to hundreds of jobs to even get one interview, these kind of things. And we wanted to do a survey just to explore some of these issues. And so we asked Canadians, okay, are you looking for a job yourself, or do you know somebody in your household or a close friend that is doing it? And what is their experience so far? And among that group of people, 4 in 5 people say that the job market right now is either bad or terrible. And a lot of those issues are coming up. So 68% of people say that they're not hearing back from jobs they're applying to. There's a lack of jobs to apply for. Then 2 in 5 say that they're not finding jobs that match their skills or experience, and they're not receiving offers after they're doing these interviews. So there's a lot of issues people are encountering with the job market right now.
6: So what's the context of this latest data, and what have we to compare it to?
5: Well, the context is that we were seeing this issue rise, especially among young people. So those 18 to 24s, we ask pretty much quarterly, okay, what are the top issues? And since September of last year, 37% of people 18 to 24 say that jobs and unemployment is one of the top issues facing Canada. 3 years ago, that was 11% of them saying that. So there's this huge issue, I think, developing, certainly among young people, and we're seeing that with the unemployment rate among youth. So people under 24 have doubled the national unemployment rate. About 13.8% of people that range are struggling to find a job. So I think all of that, and then I think as well there's just this difficulty that we're seeing out there that people are encountering in the job market.
6: When we take a look at a sense of how different perceptions between different groups with and without exposure to the job market might be diverging, because I notice you're specifying that, what does that mean to have exposure to the job market?
5: Yeah, so we wanted to make sure that we had a big enough pool of people to talk to. So with the national unemployment rate at about 6.8%, about 6%, yeah, it's not necessarily a big pool of people when you're doing a survey like this. So we wanted to ask people, okay, is your son, is your daughter, is somebody else in your household looking for a job, and what are they experiencing, just to kind of get a broader grab of people that are in that market right now looking for a job.
1: Adam Sterling, CFAX 1070 Victoria. Text message at 71010. I've applied for 11 part-time jobs that I'm fully qualified for and have not heard back from anybody. Very discouraging. And I don't know. They say it's the job market. I worry that it's the forms online that you fill out and the information you put in. Like one wrong checkbox and you're filtered out, right? It's almost like you just want to lie on the form so it gets in front of them and then plead your case afterwards because nobody sees it. If it gets filtered out, it's like clicking, like, I just want tall people. And then they don't even know you because you're not tall. It's kind of wild. In case you missed it, tour around the iHeartRadio Talk Network. All of those conversations for you on the iHeart app. And you can live stream the stations too. Shane Hewitt and the Night Shift Hour podcast is on there as well. We have movies and streaming ideas coming up for you next. Plus, Dr. Lori on the way, 71010. Tell me about your toxic exes. We'll be right back.

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4: From the National Newsroom of the Canadian Press, I'm John Kennedy. Federal officials say 10 Canadians are now linked to a hantavirus outbreak tied to the MV Hondius cruise ship. 3 more people, 2 in Alberta and 1 in Ontario, are isolating after possible exposure on a flight. Health officials say the overall risk to the public remains low, and no onward spread in Canada is expected. 6 Canadians were passengers on the ship, where 8 people were infected and 3 of them died. 4 more Canadians remain aboard the vessel still as Ottawa works on plans for them to come home safely. Multiple U.S. states are now monitoring residents who have returned home after being on board the cruise ship with the deadly cases of hantavirus. California is one of the states that is monitoring, and ABC's Alex Stone is in Los Angeles.
5: In a new statement, California's Department of Public Health says it is aware that one individual from the cruise ship has returned home and is in contact with local public health officials, and at least one more Californian remains on board the ship. The agency says public health protocol is to do daily symptom monitoring and reporting. The state saying hantavirus pulmonary syndrome is rare but severe, with a fatality rate of 30-40%. Alex Stone, ABC News, Los Angeles.
4: Alberta Premier Danielle Smith says she's more confident that a pipeline deal with Ottawa will soon be signed. Smith met with Prime Minister Mark Carney this morning as both governments work on an energy and environment pact that could allow for the construction of a pipeline. She says progress comes as separatist sentiment grows in Alberta, and it could show Albertans that Canada can work. The proposed agreement would set conditions for approving a new bitumen pipeline, including carbon capture rules. Indigenous Services Minister Mandy Golmasty says Ottawa is seeking a judicial review of part of a child welfare ruling. The review concerns why 2 First Nations were excluded from an $8.5 billion Ontario reform agreement. The deal is part of a long-running dispute over discrimination in funding on reserve child welfare services. Golmasty says the review will clarify Ottawa's obligations under the tribunal decision. She says the court action will not delay funding that is set to begin flowing later this month. After years of being sealed and locked inside a courthouse, a note Jeffrey Epstein's former cellmate claims he found after the convicted sex offender's first suspected suicide attempt has been made public this week. Handwriting expert Grace Wambier explains that she would look for certain items in comparing the claimed Epstein letter with earlier notes also believed to be written by Epstein.
6: Those inconspicuous habits that you have as an author that you might not realize you do yourself are what we are trained to pick up on. And in these samples specifically, like I said, character formation, his placement on the baseline, his small indent, which was consistent in both samples.
4: Meanwhile, Michael Bublé and Alanis Morissette will headline Canada's FIFA World Cup opening ceremony in Toronto this June. This is the Canadian Press. In sports, Alex Newhook led the way with 2 goals as the Montreal Canadiens rebounded with a 5-1 thumping of the Buffalo Sabres in Game 2 of their second-round NHL playoff series. Montreal fell 4-2 in the opener on Wednesday. Mike Matheson, Alexander Carrier, and Nick Suzuki with an empty netter also scored for the Canadiens, who return home for Games 3 and 4. The Ottawa Charge took a 2-1 win over the Boston Fleet in Game 3 of their semifinal series in Professional Women's Hockey League action. The Charge put a goal that bounced off the backboards and off Aaron Frankel's skate to help the Charge take the lead in the best-of-5 series. Shakira Austin sank a pair of free throws with 17 seconds left to play as the Washington Mystics spoiled the Toronto Tempo's WNBA debut with a 68-65 victory. Hamilton's Kia Nurse, the only Canadian on Toronto's roster, came off the bench with 2 points, a rebound, and an assist. From the Canadian Press, I'm John Kennedy.
7: Mortal Kombat 2 is looking for a fight at the box office. The sequel based on the popular video game series projected to make between $40 and $45 million in its first weekend in theaters. I could turn a dance floor into a runway. It'll go up against The Devil Wears Prada 2 in its second weekend as it looks to make between $38 and $42 million elsewhere. Michael,
8: let's take it from the top.
7: Looking to add $35 to $40 million in its third outing. Shakira reclaiming her crown as the undisputed voice of the World Cup. With the 2026 tournament just under a month away, FIFA has officially tapped the Colombian superstar for the game's new anthem. The track is called Die Die. That's Italian for Come On, Come On. This will be Shakira's fourth time performing for the World Cup. Shakira takes the stage in Miami July 1st. BTS in Mexico ahead of weekend sold-out shows. The South Korean supergroup making an appearance with a Mexican president where they greeted 50,000 fans from the presidential palace balcony. Mexico is the only Spanish-speaking nation in the top 10 markets for K-pop. No Doubt kicking off an 18-show residency at the Sphere Las Vegas. Gwen Stefani and crew treating fans to the best of their ska pop songbook. The roughly 2-hour set focused heavily on the band's 1995 breakthrough album, Tragic Kingdom. That's entertainment. I'm Jennifer Polsoni.
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1: Happy Friday. Thanks for being here. I'm in Ottawa. I'm Shane Hewitt. Merrickville, actually. And in Penticton, you could kind of say it's Kelowna, but it's not. It's south of Kelowna. He's shaking his head at me. Steve Stebbing is here. SteveStebbing.ca to get connected. What the hell should we watch this weekend? Steve has an online video podcast with Chloe that's on YouTube and likes to talk about movies and streaming. Should we go straight to the theater there, Steve?
2: Yeah, we absolutely should.
1: All right, let's do it. When I was in college, Mortal Kombat was the video game that you spent the money that you got for your loans and grants on. And Mortal Kombat 2 is the new movie.
3: You want to know what makes a hero? It's not destiny. It's not something you're born with. It's searching for greatness.
4: Johnny Cage, you have been chosen for Mortal Kombat.
3: Then realizing you've had it in you this entire time.
5: The rules of the tournament are simple. Our fates would not be settled by the size of our armies. It would be decided by combat.
4: Finish him!
1: Can I just acknowledge that she said tournament? I think that's fun.
2: Yeah, she's overemphasized. Sonya Blade likes to really emphasize her words, it seems.
1: I like that.
2: The first film, because the original two films came out in the 90s, 1995 was the first film, but this reboot, the first film actually was released during the pandemic era and didn't get like a full theatrical release, which is kind of a bummer because I didn't mind it. I thought it was a pretty fun movie. And with this second movie, now seeing it on the big screen, it still has that fun atmosphere to it, and adding to it the fact that they bring like probably the most famous character from Mortal Kombat into the movies now with Johnny Cage, played by Carl Urban, who's really going through this pop culture love between this and The Boys and everything else that he's done in his career. He has so much fun doing this movie, and the action's really, really great. It does come off a bit cheesy here and there, but this is a video game based movie. And to bring my own video game story into this, Mortal Kombat 2, I used to go to the community center right next to my junior high school and play all the time. And Liu Kang was my guy.
1: It's your guy, hey? Left, right punch or something. I don't know what it was.
2: And bicycle kick and all that good stuff.
1: Very good. Mortal Kombat 2, if you want to catch it. What the hell should we watch this weekend with Steve Stebbing, the Sheep Detectives.
6: If there's one secret to happiness in my life, it's taking care of the kindest creatures on Earth. Sheep. I want you to meet my flock.
7: When I wake up, well, I know I'm going to be. I'm
6: gonna keep them well fed, well groomed. And each day I read out loud to them mysteries, whodunits.
8: I know who the killer was.
6: I like to pretend that they follow along, but they're only sheep.
9: Ah! Why would he stop there?
10: He was just about to say who the killer was.
1: So, Steve, when I heard about this movie, I just thought, oh, it's like a cartoon. No big deal. But then when you hear the premise of The Sheep Detectives, like, I have not so naturally found myself excited to watch a movie in a long time as when I heard that trailer and heard about the movie.
2: Yeah, and it is like a delightful little film. That trailer really kind of sets you up. Hugh Jackman is the shepherd of a big flock of sheep that he meticulously named and reads to them every night, reads whodunits and murder mysteries. And then the sheep find him dead one morning, and the lead sheep decided he was murdered, so we need to figure out who the murderer is. So the sheep are basically gently nudging the local police officer, played by Nicholas Braun from Succession, who's kind of like a bumbling, mistake-filled only cop of the town, to whittle down the suspects and find the murderer. And Of course, all the sheep in this one are all animated, but beautifully well done, and just a wild cast to this one. I mean, Julia Louis-Dreyfus is one of the lead sheep in this one. Bryan Cranston is in this one. Brett Goldstein, Roy Kent, plays two rams in this one. They play,
1: is he here?
2: He
1: is he twins. There? Is he everywhere?
2: He's in the field. Ramming his head into his brother. This movie was a lot of fun, and it's got like a really sweet heart to it, and it is fully a family film. Yes, it deals with murder, but there's no blood and there's no like scariness to it. There's just, I mean, an investigation. It's like Murder, She Wrote with sheep.
1: Yeah, Murder, She Wrote. What the hell should we watch this weekend? Next on the list with Steve Stebbing, Billy Irish, Hit Me Hard and Soft, The Tour live in 3D.
11: It's your show. It's your creative vision. This is going to blow people's minds.
12: We're going to put a 3D camera in a cube with you.
13: Awesome.
12: And we'll probably be able to move that to different positions.
13: So how does that even work? Just out of curiosity.
12: We're going to have to play some games, but we'll make it look great.
13: How hard would it be to get a camera on the inside of this box screen?
12: We want to do it.
13: Okay, good.
14: The day of a show is for me, it just feels like any day at all. I just feel like I'm like going to hang out with my friends. Here I go.
1: All right, Billie Eilish, quite the talent, that lady.
2: Oh, absolutely. Three incredible albums. And if you dig deeper on her, even before that first album, she's got incredible songs that she wrote with her brother Phineas, who's also an incredible songwriter as well. But this is kind of feels like the thinking of, yeah, okay, so Taylor Swift did the Eras Tour, and then Beyonce had that Renaissance movie that basically after it played in theaters, it disappeared and it's not on streaming, and I don't know, she's wiped it from the world. But it feels like Billie looked at that and goes, well, anything you can do, I can do with James Cameron to make this film, because James Cameron co-directs this movie with her and is using 3D technology that he has developed even more for this, because, of course, Jimmy is only going to do a movie if he can mess around with some technology and make it crazier. And that's kind of what he did for this one. But if you're not into Billie Eilish's music or her as a person, this is going to feel like a large waste of time to you. Mm. This is not a film to convert people or to bring new fans in. This is one to abate what the fans have wanted. And this is the concert experience.
1: Yes or no, if you're Billie Eilish curious, give it a go?
2: Yes.
1: All right.
2: It still might be a little overwhelming and long for you.
1: Okay. Well, God knows I don't like long things. That's for sure. Ryan O'Donnell is here, too. Ryan's been talking a lot about this Speed Racer thing, nerding out about it. Ryan, what is the Speed Racer?
15: What is the Speed Racer? Shane, are you referring to the 1960s anime or the 2008 film by the Wachowskis?
1: Oh, maybe that's why I'm confused about it, because I didn't know there was a second one.
15: Well, so yeah, well, not a lot of people knew about the second one because it came out in 2008, the same year as The Dark Knight, and it flopped big time. People thought it was terrible, awful movie. However, it turned 15, and I went and saw it again in IMAX, and I was part of a large crowd of people who have now reassessed this movie and looked at it as maybe one of the most misunderstood films that nobody ever saw, and also maybe one of the best and most out there films we've ever seen on a big screen.
1: Oh, okay. Well, we're going to continue here with streaming conversations. Steve Stebbing is going to help me understand how this movie is so good or so bad, maybe. I don't know which way it goes, that it brought Ryan to tears, I'm told.
15: Mm-hmm.
1: So Speed Racer is coming up, plus your streaming options for the weekend. What the hell should we watch this weekend? Shane Hewitt and the Night Shift. We'll be right back.
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1: Shane Hewitt and the Night Shift, thanks for being here. What the hell should we watch this weekend? Steve Stebbing is here, stevestebbing.ca to get connected. Steve is in Penticton, Ryan is in Calgary. I am in Ottawa, and Speed Racer, a movie from so long ago, made Ryan cry. Why did it make you cry?
2: It was the 15th anniversary, and for one night only, Shane, they put it into IMAX, and I sat, I had the best seat in the house, right in the middle, sat there with Laura, and for 2 hours, I enjoyed a film that I loved as a kid, and love even more as an adult, which I say doesn't happen very often, a truly magical film that is very misunderstood. And if you, like most people, did not watch this movie in 2008, here's the trailer to refresh you on what this movie basically is.
3: Racing's everything. For my family, it isn't just a sport. It's way more important than that. It's like a religion.
4: Are you ready to become a real race car driver? Then sign that contract.
5: He's just trying to scare you, son.
6: What you do behind the wheel of a race car has nothing to do with business.
7: You walk away from me, you walk away from this deal, no matter how well you drive, you won't win, you won't place. I guarantee you right now, you won't even finish the race.
8: You think you can drive a car and change the world? It doesn't work like that.
3: Maybe not. But it's the only thing I know how to do, and I gotta do something.
1: It's got what's his name with the voice in it.
2: John Goodman.
1: Yeah.
2: Great cast, eh, Steve, in this one?
9: Yeah. John Goodman, Susan Sarandon as mom.
2: Yeah, Susan Sarandon, she does a great job. Shane and Steve, too, the way I like to describe this film is, you know when you're reading a book and you get to like this like kind of a stretch where it is so good you can't put it down? The pages seem like they're jumping off and you can see everything so clear in your mind and you have to turn the page to keep going. Speed Racer is that for 2 hours, but a movie. It is that feeling of I cannot look away. I need to know more. And it just sucks you into this crazy world that is, I would say, it is animation brought to film. It is the most true representation of what it's like to watch a cartoon, except made as a live action film. And it is wild. It is made by the Wachowskis 15 years ago. So the same people who made The Matrix. And it is insane, but it is beautiful.
1: Okay, but why'd you cry?
2: Because, Shane, I think this is the greatest sports movie ever made. This film is about overcoming...
1: That's a big statement.
2: I know. It is about overcoming, like, all the odds. Everything set up against you to fail. Everything. Literally, the whole industry is set up to make speed fail. And there's this sequence, Steve, you know it well. It's the restart sequence where the engine kicks back up and he's going to win the race. And it is so emotional and it is so beautiful the way the film tells it through, like, voiceover and flashbacks. And I don't know, it just, it taps into the vein of just goodness and hope. And I just think it does it so beautifully that it, in the movie theater, it was so emotional. It just, I felt completely overwhelmed that even when the credits were rolling, I sat there for 5 minutes just thinking about experiencing. But Steve, did you have the same feeling when you saw it come out in 2008?
9: It was very different at the time because this was the Wachowskis coming off of the Matrix trilogy. So I knew that they were going to do something passion project wise, and I wasn't hugely, like, I'd seen Speed Racer, the original cartoon, a few episodes here and there, but I wasn't like deeply entrenched in the fandom of it. But I saw it in IMAX. They did release it in IMAX. It's actually 18 years ago. It was vibrant. I'd never really seen anything like it. And I think for the originality, the Wachowskis shouldn't have got buried in audience perception and in critics' perception as much as they did at the time. Because I know this one really broke their heart, the reception of it. But it's gorgeous to look at.
1: So it's coming out again, Ryan? Is that what it is?
2: It is out of theaters. However, it is now remastered in 4K, and you can buy it on Blu-ray coming out, I believe, next week.
1: All right. Yep. What else should we watch this weekend? Steve Stebbing with Remarkably Bright Creatures.
10: Humans, for the most part, are inept creatures.
11: Talbot, I'm not touching some random kid's gum.
12: I'm not asking you to chew it. Just get it off the floor.
10: From this side of the tank, I've seen it all.
12: I suppose you're the person they hired to take over for me?
11: I really need this job.
12: Circular motions, not up and down.
10: Of all the humans, I suppose I mind the cleaning lady the least.
12: There is a right way and a wrong way to do things.
11: She's insane.
10: It's all she has.
1: All right, tell me about Remarkably Bright Creatures, Steve.
9: This is a really super likable film because your lead stars are Sally Field and Lewis Pullman, who are honestly two of the more likable. Like, Sally Field's been likable for decades and decades, and Lewis Pullman is rising as a star. He's got that same charm that Bill Pullman, his dad, has, and I'm really digging him a lot. But essentially, Sally Field plays a widow that works the night shift at an aquarium and ends up kind of making an unlikely friendship with the new guy that she's training, played by Lewis Pullman. And you also have some narration by an octopus that you hear in that trailer, which I find very interesting.
1: Yeah, as you would expect. All right, that one is Remarkably Bright Creatures. Netflix to find it, as well as this one, Legends.
13: Your legend is the identities we use when we work undercover. Your legend has to be part of you. One wrong word, one wrong decision, then you're a goner.
14: The heroin crisis is a national emergency. Mrs. Thatcher needs a crisis she can solve, and here it is. You think a few customs officers can take on the biggest drug gangs in Britain?
15: Absolutely.
1: All right, Legends.
9: Yeah, Steve Coogan leads a group of custom agents that go undercover to infiltrate the Britain's most dangerous drug gangs and bring them to justice. This is your deep, gritty British crime series, modern set. You know, if you're looking for a Peaky Blinders or something like that, that's not this show. But I love Steve Coogan. People generally know him as a comedic actor. I mean, he's Alan Partridge, above everything. But when he does dramatic stuff, he really, really, really brings it. And I adore him as an actor in any genre, really. So Legends is a very fascinating show, and I think a quick binge for a lot of people.
1: All right, what else should we watch this weekend? Legends on Netflix, stevestebbing.ca to connect with Steve. Next up is The Terror, Devil in Silver.
16: All right, let's go again. Ta, ta.
17: She's a rock star, huh? How good is she?
18: What are you doing here?
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16: Marisol?
20: You're supposed to call. You can't just show up.
21: You didn't pick up. Hey, you do not ignore me. You don't deserve that little girl.
16: Is this a hospital?
22: Oh, kind of.
23: You know where you are? You in the jungle, baby.
16: This ain't right. You can't do this. Please. Please!
1: Okay, it's on Shudder, so that should tell you something.
9: Yeah, this is horror. I mean, it originally airs on AMC when it does the television airing, but this is an anthology series. Each season's a different full-length miniseries story. This one has Dan Stevens in it, and basically he is a guy that is going through some relationship stuff, some custody stuff, and all of a sudden wakes up involuntarily incarcerated in an asylum that has some deep-seated evil within its walls.
1: Ooh, all right. Okay. That one is The Terror, Devil in Silver. What the hell should we watch this weekend? stevestebbing.ca to get connected, get the video podcast and so much more in Penticton, British Columbia. Thank you, my friend. Great to see you.
9: Thank you.
1: Happy Friday. Happy weekend. Coming up next, toxic exes. How do you navigate them? Ryan fell in love because of them. And we're going to get some guidance, and your questions about relationships are welcome. 71010. Lori Batita will be here. Dr. Lori, your question doesn't have to be about exes, but it can be. And I'm curious, how have you dealt with a toxic ex, friend, wife, husband, girlfriend, boyfriend? Next.
0: Now this update from the Canadian press. Federal officials say 10 Canadians are now linked to a hantavirus outbreak tied to the MV Hondius cruise ship. Three more people are in isolation after possible exposure on a flight, with two of them in Alberta and one in Ontario. But health officials say the overall risk to the public is low and no onward spread in Canada is expected. Multiple U.S. states are now monitoring residents who have returned home after being on board the cruise ship with the deadly hantavirus outbreak. California is among those states. Alberta Premier Danielle Smith says she's confident that a pipeline deal with Ottawa will soon be signed. Smith met with Prime Minister Mark Carney this morning as both governments work out an energy and environment pact that could allow for the construction of a pipeline. Indigenous Services Minister Mandy Golmasti says Ottawa is seeking a judicial review as part of the child welfare ruling, with

0: Up while you're sleeping and place a tiny renewal under your pillow? We're working on that. For now, give us a call or you can visit us in person or online. 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

0: Happy Friday. I'm Shane Hewitt. I'm in Ottawa. Dr. Lori's from Montreal. Ryan O'Donnell's in Calgary. And it's time for our Friday Night Love Shack. Dr. Lori is here, relationship expert, clinical psychologist, and all things awesome. Toxic exes, Lori. We are digging into toxic exes today.
1: Not awesome.
0: yeah.

0: Yes.
1: Ryan O'Donnell has a story about falling in love because of his toxic ex, Ryan.
2: Let me to summarize it for you. My fiance, when we first got together, probably around the third or fourth date, was when the topic of exes came up. And in that conversation, we noticed that our toxic ex, the evil ex, there were a lot of similarities on what made those relationships toxic. And it was a really great bonding tool in those early days of making very clear what we do and do not want to see if we continue dating. And then now years later, you know, we poke fun at it. But I do credit a lot of that initial kind of attraction and success in our relationship to having a good old-fashioned trauma dump about a bad ex.
1: Oh, trauma bonding.
2: Yeah.
0: Yeah. Well, but what I like about that is you learned. Both of you took a lesson away from that because sometimes people get into patterns. I'm sure we all know people who go from toxic ex to toxic ex to toxic ex, right? Like they it's a pattern for them. So the fact that you both learned from your these past relationships is great.
1: Well, let me ask you a question about that. Is it possible that if you're going from toxic ex to toxic ex to toxic ex, that maybe you're the toxic ex?
0: Well, that's the thing, is at some point, there's a common denominator. And what's the common denominator but you? So if it's the choices you make, and this is when you end up in therapy by yourself thinking, okay, why am I attracted to these kinds of people? What leads me down this path every single time? It has to be something about me and the choices I'm making. You can't just be a victim your whole life and blame other people or blame bad luck. That's not how it works. You're making some choices here, or you're sticking too long in a situation where you should have left a long time ago. So something you're not recognizing in toxic patterns, and we really should talk about what that means, because it's actually a new word. Like, it's not that it's a new word, but it's not a word we use clinically.
1: Yeah, well, I want to do that. I have one quick question, though. How often do you see people come in who are new or through colleagues or whatever that come in thinking they're current partner, maybe they're just trying to stave off a divorce or whatever, like they're obviously on a cliff. And they come in because they just want to prove that the other person's toxic, right? They're just looking, they come to a psychologist or a counselor for an ally, not for a mediator. That must happen right. Often.
0: It does happen. And I make my position clearly, I make it clearly noted that that is not my job. I'm not here to referee. And I'm not here to decide who's right and who's wrong, because everybody has their own perception of the reality. But I will call out when I see toxic behavior. So they don't like it, but I call it out.
1: Yeah. Okay, well, then what is toxic? What, like, toxic as a relationship, it's not really a proper term.
0: No. So from a psychologist's perspective, it's not a clinical label. It's, you don't see it in any of the books, official books that we use or anything. But it is a way to describe patterns of behavior that consistently harm your emotional well-being or your sense of safety or your self-worth. So if you're feeling like if these are things that are being affected for you, you need to look at your relationship. But things that I see are things like disrespecting your boundaries. You know, people who push through, they ignore your limits, they don't take no for an answer, or they make you feel guilty for having your own needs, for example. Being with someone who is manipulative. They guilt trip you into things. They twist the facts. Everybody's heard the term gaslighting, right? Yeah, they make you think like you're the crazy one, right? So there's that part. There's somebody who is completely unpredictable, so that the emotional volatility that can exist, right? Where you're the feeling for the other person, by the way, is the feeling of walking on eggshells. When am I going to trip them up? When am I going to get yelled at? When am I going to? You know, so this is the kind of like feeling you don't want to have in a relationship, and that's a pattern that implies by some toxicity. Of course, someone who's very controlling. They don't like all your friends. They forbid you to see your friends. They want all of your time. And they guilt you into it, right? It's like, well, you're choosing them over me and you know, things like that. So, of course, persistent criticism. This is a partner who is very belittling and criticizing your character, you know, not your behavior, because sometimes we act badly and it's okay to criticize our partner's behavior, but not their character.
1: Right.
0: So someone who just lacks accountability, who never says they're sorry, who never thinks it's their fault, who says it's always your fault. These are just toxic patterns.
1: Mm-hmm. There's such a difference as a word guy when someone says you're a jerk or you're behaving like a jerk or you're acting like a jerk. Like,
0: that's
1: there's
0: right.
1: Such a difference to that. And you can responsibly say, look, I think you're behaving like a jerk right now and not erode somebody's character. But for me, toxic is just kind of like a ongoing, consistent negativity that slowly erodes somebody's confidence. Right. I've always taken it as like the slow erosion of a toxic person, not right. necessarily like someone who's flat out narcissist in your face, negative, you know?
0: Well, right, because at the beginning, that's not what you see. You don't see that at the beginning. You see love bombing at the beginning, which we've talked about on the show, right? So you see another pattern that leads to this. So once they have their hooks into you, now you start to see the toxicity seep out of there and you start to recognize some of these patterns. And we've been talking about this a long time. If I look at the work of John Gottman, who is able to predict a couple's divorcing for 90%, you know, like 90% accuracy. And a lot of what he talks about are those things. They're those same toxic patterns.
1: Cheerleader. They said you can tell really quick if someone is someone else's cheerleader. And if you're not their cheerleader, that's usually the biggest indicator. That's because if you want to check it out, they were on the show. And John and Julie Gottman, so that's on the Shane Hewitt and the Night Shift, the podcast. Probably easiest to find it if you go to shanehewitt.ca and just search John Gottman Institute, stuff like that. They're really, really great. What about, a toxic ex could teach you empathy, no? Like for the new people you meet, for the things they've been through, no?
0: Listen, we can learn all kinds of things, right? Sometimes, though, what happens is, you just talked about it, the erosion. How long were you with that toxic ex? It's one thing to be with somebody short term and to go away from them because you recognize the toxicity quickly. It's another to be there for 15 years and where your confidence has been eroded, your self-worth has been eroded, so that when you do get into a new relationship, you're no longer that person that started out, right? So now you are more vulnerable to falling into that pattern again.
1: Walking on eggshells?
0: Especially walking on eggshells. That is not fun for anybody. Nobody should walk on eggshells in a relationship.
1: No, and that would be the case. And we sometimes, I think, do it under the disguise of I'm just trying to be nice and give them their space. And it turns out as walking on eggshells. And I can tell you this, because I was guilty of that in the past, is that all it does is erode and bring on worry and stress over the course of time. And the relationship, as a divorce guy, I can tell you, relationship doesn't work, by the way, that way. So we will talk about divorce, because sometimes your toxic ex is still in your life for different reasons. And if you have a toxic ex that you have to co-parent with, how do you navigate that? And what if you'd have no reference of a toxic ex and your partner does? So we'll get to that and more coming up. Dr. Lori is here. Shane Hewitt and the Night Show.
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1: Toxic Exes, happy Friday. Shane Hewitt and the Night Shift. It's our happy Friday love shack. Dr. Lori is here, Montreal, your favorite. She's joining us on the show. DrLori.com if you want to get connected with all things Dr. Lori, psychologist and so much more, relationship expert. Toxic exes, Lori, massive impact on us for such a long time. But I do have an honest question, though. We have talked about exes as in the past. Mm-hmm. And there is no denying that some people change us. Some people affect us for the rest of our lives. But is it our problem for continuing the narrative when we just keep them as a toxic ex and we keep that alive?
2: Yes. I mean, of course it's on you. You have to be accountable for your own choices, and staying in a relationship that you feel is not good for you, is unhealthy for you, but you're still there, is still your choice. Now, sometimes these choices are very difficult to make, and I encourage people to seek out help and support to be able to make these better decisions for yourself. But ultimately, we make decisions for ourselves. So, yeah, this is what we have to think about.
1: Yeah. Did you want to get into, before we get into divorce and co-parenting, did you want to get into sort of our blind spots of the patterns that we create that we don't realize that we create? Is that something that's relevant here?
2: Well, listen, it can go really deep, right? Because how do we end up in toxic relationships? B, how do we end up toxic ourselves? Goes really beyond the scope of what we can do in a few minutes. Mm. But this is, for the most part, people who go into therapy are looking into this kind of thing, and they're digging deep, right? They're looking at the patterns and the origins of some of these patterns and why they make certain choices in life and what leads to those choices at an unconscious level, because many of us make these choices and decisions without thinking. We're just drawn to a certain type of people or a certain type of relationship based on a template that has existed in our brains from the beginning of our lives that we are just not aware of. So for each of us, what is normal depends on our own experiences. So recognizing these things and recognizing what's not good for you is key here.
1: A little disappointing you can't solve everybody's relationships in one fell swoop in 4 minutes, but we'll work with that.
2: We can.
1: We'll do our best. Well, no, maybe it's a great invitation, right? Is that it's a great invitation that if you are going through these things and you're like, why do these things keep happening to me? Maybe that's a great invitation to seek out a psychologist in your city and start a dialogue, right?
2: Yes.
1: That's the best way to go.
2: Yes, that's exactly it. And that's when you notice patterns in yourself and you become, and you realize, wait a minute, this keeps happening to me. Maybe I need to look a little deeper and see.
1: Yeah. All right. Toxic exes, co-parenting, and you're still in my life. Ooh, that's got to be tough.
2: Well, this is where it gets a little bit dicey, right? When you have a toxic ex who is still impacting your present relationship. So let's say you had a toxic ex, you're in a new relationship, but that person is still creating drama for you. That's when you get into trouble, or when it when you start to feel where it's overwhelming because you haven't gotten rid of it, right? They're taking up too much time.
1: They have a legal right to see the kids or something, right? Like, how do you deal with it?
2: That's okay. Listen, when you make children with a toxic ex, you still have to deal with them to some degree. But what's important is that you don't deal with them in an emotional way. Mm. Because then you're giving them something, right? You have to be brief. You have to be factual. You have to be emotion-free, especially as you co-parent. You do not have contact with them over every little thing. Because they're going to try to bait you, right, into more of this. So you want to stay away from that. So you need to really work on your boundaries. There's a good chance they will try to interfere in your present couple dynamic. So again, that's something you need to watch out for. But the other thing too is not just the ex, but what's the emotional residue, like the internal residue of that relationship, how is it then affecting the relationship you're in now? Because it could be that this toxicity in the past has made you more hypervigilance. For example, you expect conflict, you expect betrayal. It has affected your ability to trust. Maybe it has led you to be overreactive to small things and triggers from your current partner. Maybe you need a lot of reassurance now because of those experiences. So that is going to affect your present relationship.
1: I can see that in so many ways that, you know, that we kind of carry, I call them echoes. Maybe there's a better word, Lori, but you kind of get these echoes. They're a little bit like a landmine that you don't realize they're there. Something comes up and it's not easy to realize, oh, wait a second, that's kind of like what I used to do. It's not like what I do today, but they do. It's like the sneak attack, Lori. They're just like, all of a sudden that emotion hits you and the reaction hits you and you pounce on somebody for just saying the wrong word when it was just an accident and it's not the bad person. I mean, it sounds like there's so many different ways that this can still be a part of your life.
2: And that's right. And what you just described is very common. So it's very important that you start noticing when your reactions actually belong to the past and not the present. Slow yourself down. Don't be as reactive, you know, like take a few minutes to breathe before you react, for example, and getting the support. That's really, really important. So there's things you need to do. And if you're with somebody, hopefully they have the patience to help you heal through that too. But you have to have a good communication and you have to have emotional check-ins and you have to repair conflict and things like that. So you have to know what's toxic and what's healthy.
1: Yeah. Toxicity can spill over to the kids too, which is, I'm going to assume, a much larger conversation when the kids' habits start to echo the other toxic parent. I suppose that's probably another one of those cues for some help.
2: Well, unfortunately, in a breakup, in a divorce, when there's children, what affects the children is the toxic relationship between the parents. Because if you look at children who come from divorced parents who are still friends or friendly, they don't suffer the same consequences emotionally. There's a less of a cost, emotional cost. But when there is a lot of toxicity, who's in the middle? The children. And usually a toxic parent will have no qualms using the children, unfortunately, because they don't have good boundaries to begin with.
1: Yeah, no kidding. I mean, obviously, and then they have no problem smearing it on others either, right?
2: Right.
1: Yeah.
2: Exactly.
1: Right. DrLori.com. I will pass on because I do every time this conversation comes up. When I got divorced, we had to do some co-parenting counseling separately. Mm-hmm. And the one thing that I was told was never make the child decide which way to go if both parents are there.
2: That's
1: even
2: right.
1: If you hate them, stand next to them and let the kids come celebrate what they need to celebrate. And I always say that because that was the most powerful thing that I ever received when I got divorced. DrLori.com. As always, my friend, thank you very much for your help tonight.
2: Thank you, Shane. See you next week.
1: Toxic Exes this week. Next week, secrets and privacy in your relationships. Ooh, are you keeping secrets with Dr. Lori? 71010, you can text in your questions. Shane Hewitt and the Night Shift. We'll be right back.

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3: From the National Newsroom of the Canadian Press, I'm John Kennedy. Four Canadians are still on board a cruise ship that has reported a hantavirus outbreak, including eight cases of the rodent-borne virus, three of them fatal. Canada's Chief Public Health Officer, Dr. Joss Reimer, gave an update in Ottawa today.
4: The MV Hondius is currently en route to the Canary Islands and is anticipated to arrive on May 9th or 10th. There is a team of experts on board the ship right now ensuring the safety and health of all passengers before they disembark and also doing a risk assessment so that we can better understand what precautions we may need to take upon their return.
3: Reimer says the four Canadians on the vessel are asymptomatic at this time. An infectious disease specialist says she understands why many people might be anxious about the hantavirus outbreak aboard the cruise ship. Dr. Allison McGreer has lived and worked through SARS-1 in 2003, the H1N1 flu pandemic of 2009, and the COVID-19 pandemic. The trauma of the COVID pandemic is still fresh in people's minds, but McGreer says it's highly unlikely this virus will spread to become another pandemic. Experts say the virus doesn't spread easily enough for it to be a widespread threat. Alberta Premier Danielle Smith says she's feeling much more confident that a deal will be signed with Ottawa on a future pipeline development and environmental regulations. Smith met with Prime Minister Mark Carney in Ottawa this morning and says they're closing in on an agreement with a few outstanding issues. The Premier says the government's plan on submitting a West Coast pipeline route to the Major Projects Office next month.
5: This morning, I said, if a deal gets signed, and afterwards I said, when a deal gets signed. So that is an indication of my improved level of confidence after talking through some of the areas that we found that were of disagreement.
3: Smith says one of these areas is the timeline on Alberta adopting a $130 per ton industrial emission price. But the Premier adds that it's necessary to get the pipeline approved. Florists are facing higher supply costs and fuel surcharges for their shipments as the war in the Middle East keeps global oil prices elevated. That comes as many shoplifters have been on a tight budget and are hunting for value over the years. Flower Trends florist owner Lisa Budgen says her team is doing more to be creative and accommodate customer requests.
6: Their goal is always to work with our customers and work within their budget to give them something lovely. It really is about our florists being very creative and still being able to develop something beautiful for our customers.
3: Budgen says if someone has a $45 budget, the bouquet may not have a lily or a hydrangea, which tend to be more expensive, but it will still include a rose, daisies, or carnations. This is the Canadian Press. In sports, Alex Newhook led the way with two goals as the Montreal Canadiens rebounded with a 5-1 thumping of the Buffalo Sabres in Game 2 of their second-round NHL playoff series. Montreal fell 4-2 in the opener on Wednesday. Mike Matheson, Alexander Carrier, and Nick Suzuki, with an empty netter, also scored for the Canadiens, who return home for Games 3 and 4. The Ottawa Charge took a 2-1 win over the Boston Fleet in Game 3 of their semifinal series in Professional Women's Hockey League action. The Charge put a goal that bounced off the backboards and off Aaron Frankel's skate to help the Charge take the lead in the best-of-five series. Shakira Austin sank a pair of free throws with 17 seconds left to play as the Washington Mystics spoiled the Toronto Tempo's WNBA debut with a 68-65 victory. Hamilton's Kia Nurse, the only Canadian on Toronto's roster, came off the bench with 2 points, a rebound, and an assist. From the Canadian Press, I'm John Kennedy.
7: Microsoft is offering a buyout to nearly 9,000 employees. More from Mark Mayfield.
8: It's the first time ever that the company is offering a voluntary retirement program, as it looks to spend more on artificial intelligence. Eligible employees would get a cash payment, continued health care coverage, and vested stock awards. They have until June the 8th to make a decision.
7: Disney is reportedly the latest company looking to build a so-called super app. Bloomberg says the company wants to integrate all of its offerings into a single app. That could mean Disney Plus, Disney Cruises, and Disney Parks could end up on the same app. And Nintendo is hiking the price of its latest console. The video game giant announced that its Switch 2 will now sell for around $500 in the U.S. That's about $50 more than the current price. The company also forecasts a decline in sales of the system within its next fiscal year. Nintendo is pointing at the rising cost of memory chips and tariffs as reasons for the financial impact. Tech Report, I'm at Mattinson.
9: Sunday, May 31st, people walking for someone they love will gather at Fisherman's Wharf Park in support of those affected by dementia. 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
1: How about AI in the shopping mall today? Mohit Rajans is here. Mohit is at thinkstart.ca. He goes and he speaks and teaches and learns so much about technology, and not only just the tech, it's how it impacts us. It's the part where we share, I think, our intersection of watching these things. And today we're going into the shopping mall. You'd think that AI in the shopping mall, I mean, what do you have? You have kiosks, you have all those things. And to quote Mo, he says, consumers want convenience, retail wants efficiency. While the least efficient thing for the retailer is the consumer. And the least convenient thing for the consumer is dealing with the retailer. And I'll give you a story that I was given from a friend of mine who is a greenskeeper at a golf course. And I said, how do you like your job? And he said, working at a golf course is the best place to work until the golfers show up. And I feel like that's the same thing here, Mo.
2: That's a great analogy, first of all, because we are in a place where two different things are happening. On one hand, we have our mobile phones, and we as consumers have nothing but options when we think about wanting to shop. But in doing that, we're leaving all these breadcrumbs behind. And those breadcrumbs are actually translating to what we see now when we go into the mall. So we'll see slimmed down stores and digital interactivity inside of stores now. We'll see loyalty points being advertised based on a certain section in that is carrying trendy clothes, etc. And all of that is a new science that's happening, because essentially, what we have to remember, Shane, is that retail followed what was, you know, seasonal. And for the longest time, it only became, you did fashion, you sold things based on what was seasonally important and seasonally relevant. Now, with all these signals that they have, they can take something that was trending on Saturday based on a meme and get it in stores
1: so fast.
2: Monday.
1: So here's the cool part. And the old way we used to think about this was at the grocery store, was they could tell by the total number of receipts that were there, how many people bought milk. And they knew that most people bought a dairy product, therefore put the dairy at the back. They also knew that people like the smell of fresh bread, so you got to have a bakery and put the flowers at the front. So they see a pretty thing when they walk in, they smell something great, and then they go to the back of the store to get milk. That was the old idea. That's pretty great. Like, it's pretty smart when you think about it. But now, to your point, they are in front of you in a flash, moving things around, getting things in front of you. If all of a sudden someone on Friday says pink is the hot new color, change the front of the store to pink by the time you open on Saturday.
2: It gets even deeper. I love that analogy you gave up, because think of it this way. Inside of the store operations, no longer is the retailer sitting there waiting for you to possibly make a decision. Instead, they have a gamified section, so that all of those popular items that they've spent all that extra time to get to store to you, the people in store are gamified in the way that they actually get the product out. And so stores are competing against each other because those items are hot commodities. Remember, like, I can remember people who worked retail just to just kind of kick it. Mm-hmm. Now
1: I get a deal on free CDs, man.
2: Right, 40% off of your Club Monaco outfit.
1: Club Monaco, there's a throwback.
2: If you worked it. But all of that to say, it's changing both on the retail side, but it's also changing the way it incentivizes us. Mm-hmm. So that's the trade-off we have to remember, is that on one hand, we are the consumers that are still paying for this technology to be built.
1: That's interesting. Front to back, there's a lot more going on with technology than we think. It's not just AI and an online transaction at the till anymore.
2: No, it's not. And it's also a stack of things. So what we have to remember is this data is only as relevant as the people who participate. So when we participate in our loyalty programs, we are participating in a data exchange with the retailer. And that retailer is using that information in various ways to make other interactive and products that should be good to the consumer. But we need to caution the public that this is that same data that people are quote unquote worried about being on the internet. And mm-hmm. This is that same data that goes to a third party in some cases and gets used, and all of a sudden they get breached. So we can't assume that two different things are happening at the same time. On one hand, I speak very highly about how innovative it is to be in a mall these days and see all these awesome checkpoints that you can interact with. But on the other hand, this is all a walking piece of information, and the information is us.
1: You want to even talk about loyalty programs and reward points?
2: Well, I want to talk about that only with reference to the fact that I think that it's been built so much in what we do that we never assume that something wrong is happening. So we're so used to saying we collect X miles or B points or C things. And in fact, our kids now collect all these different types of loyalty things. But those are all direct markers and engagement of our relationship with the proprietor, so the person that's selling to us. So don't mistake this as this freedom of choice. Understand that there's a very carefully crafted conversation around you based on those loyalty points as well.
1: Well, I feel like that we've hit a threshold with a lot of these things too, of the amount of jobs we have, in that we have so many jobs. And then, by the way, you've got your loyalty app, and then you've got to get in your app. And then, by the way, it logged you out. And so now you got to log back in, and then you got to have your points, and then you got to click the thing, and then you got to do, there's so many places that are demanding our time. It seems to me that we as people are starting to really hit the threshold, and we would be okay with, tell you what, you have my email, you can send me newsletters, you can see what I click on after you send me that newsletter. You know that little button, most people don't know this, the download images button that comes up on your email when your email doesn't automatically download the images? The second you download those images, your emails becomes traceable. And it's quite remarkable because there's data inside that. So we have so much work to do. I feel like we've got this loyalty point exercise in order to get the discount fatigue. Give me my 10% off every time I shop because I'm a member. Have a nice day.
2: Okay. So let's consider that in the fact that a lot of this is to drive people back into store because the app world is starting to deplete as well. So you and I can talk about frictionless shopping till we're blue in the face because we can see so many aspects where we're just like, oh, why doesn't it happen that way yet? Right? Like, why is it still not one click when it said it was one click to begin with? But that's still that protection layer that we need. I think instead what we should be asking for is a little bit more accountability by these companies to continually remind us about how our information is feeding things and where we're automatically set up for the most optimal savings. That's the sort of trickery I don't like. The dynamic pricing conversation that's happening right now across Canada with reference to shopping. You know, we're going to get to a place where the bananas are going to be a different price down the street. And that's where all of the stuff that we're looking at right now might be feeding some of that. But as consumers, we still have a lot of control. So whether we do believe it or not, you can in your settings decide what information you want to share. But just understand that all of this cool stuff is happening as a result of the information that we share.
1: Are we better for it?
2: I think we're better for knowing that it's happening. We can't walk into a mall every three times a year and assume that, oh, this is a safe place where, you know, nothing's being tracked, et cetera. We, you know, can't assume that our online shopping habits aren't informing other decisions either. Where I think that it's troublesome is the fact that we have so many electronic payment forms that are connected. And when something goes down or if something is, you don't realize, like a loyalty point is connected to something else, we just, you know, assume that we're protected. And that's not always the case. So on one hand, it's amazing to watch this technology sort of happen in real time and innovate the stuff that we enjoy. But on the other hand, there's still a lot of work to be done on the security side.
1: It's a good time to note Bluetooth and the amount of information it gives away too in this, is that when you're driving down the road and it says 27 minutes to Johnson Street, that happens because everybody who drives underneath the scanner, it scans your Bluetooth on the phone. And it doesn't know who you are. It just knows that that's the Bluetooth number. And then it scans you again and again and again. And then enough people get off Johnson Street and it goes, oh, that Bluetooth took 27 minutes to get from point A to Johnson Street. That's the thing. When you walk into a mall, they also scan your Bluetooth to know where you go in the mall. They don't know it's you. They don't know what you buy, but they do know the pattern of where you go in the mall. And that's how they start to set lease rates. So all, and grocery stores too. So all of these things do exist. And I love that you've brought it up into a point where we are interacting with it front to back, almost front to back and back to front. And it's in our lives everywhere. Do we use it to our advantage or not does become the question. And do we want to? So I love this. Thank you, brother.
2: My pleasure. Thanks for having me.
1: Thinkstart.ca. Get connected with Mohit Rajans.
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1: Digital sovereignty. I feel like it's a fantasy. I mean, we talk about digital sovereignty, and I think that maybe we're using the wrong word. This is why I'm getting help with this, because digital sovereignty, like, we've never been digitally sovereign. I mean, the databases, all of the things everywhere, and Vass Bednar is here to help us understand what is digital sovereignty. Can we get there? Vass is the managing director of the Canadian Shield Institute, and it would be nice that we could become sovereign generally, independent of other places, knowing that even content distribution networks is a thing, but at least the databases are here, the info is here, and we're able to self-sustain. Am I dreaming, Vass?
2: No, you're not dreaming. I mean, we had all these pre-existing vulnerabilities right before the Trump administration, and now we're more kind of awake and attuned to them because the Trump administration is more willing and open to exploiting them. Maybe we can think of digital sovereignty in kind of two ways, right? One is just like sovereignty writ large, which is, can you govern the economy that you have? That's a pretty simple yes or no. And a lot of the time with digital sovereignty, we're on the no side because of a range of provisions we signed away in CUSMA last time we engaged on that trade agreement. But there's also the yes side, right? Can you govern the economy you have? Yes, we have the tools, we have the ability. Well, then the question becomes, okay, cool, are you? And there are elements, you know, digital elements of the economy where we're slow or we've chosen not to regulate. But you're right to hone in on where data is, you know, as being part of this. But the way that the Trump administration's Cloud Act is written, if a Canadian firm, right, it's a Canadian data center is holding this information, if they have a significant US presence, you're still kind of subject to those vulnerabilities. So it's a big opportunity for Canada to think about not just what's the physical infrastructure that's going to underpin our future digital sovereignty, but what, you know, what is it in service of? How are we governing an economy that we can't see, and an economy that doesn't have like a geographically anchored constituency in the way that other major elements of trade or sort of our national politics do? And I think that makes it not weird, but like less visible.
1: Yeah, and it's interesting because I guess I go back to recent experience, right? When the war around Iran happened, and then all of a sudden some data centers got hit with things, performance went down. And that kind of makes you just go, yeah, okay. If the rest of the world, someone trips over the extension cord and unplugs their computer, does that mean we can't bank today? Does that mean we don't have access to an AI that can help us get our jobs done or whatever, right? Are we at a full stop standstill? Kind of like when the Rogers Cell Network went down, you know, a few years ago. I mean, that was a massive lesson on redundancy. And if for nothing more than if we got unplugged from the world, can Canada still function? That's where sovereign AI, to me, especially with our space, our hydro, and all the things, I mean, why wouldn't we?
2: No, I think you're absolutely right. You're absolutely right. The ability, the kind of kill switches that the Trump administration has, right, their ability to throttle our access to the digital infrastructure that underpins commerce, as you've honed in on, right, payments as part of this too, right, the Visa, MasterCard kind of dominance element, and also just our own access to information. We've been working on some digital sovereignty stuff at the think tank I run, which is called Shield, and we actually were getting notices from Google. Like, we're a little bit lazy in the sense that we're like living our values in some ways, and in other ways, we're sometimes collaborating on Google Docs, okay? We're trying to move away from that. We haven't found an alternative we love. I'm just going to say it. But we were getting these warning notices that we were violating Google's terms of service by making a copy of our digital sovereignty report. And I was like, oh, if something happened with Google and they just like deleted all our research, we'd have no recourse. Like, there's no backup. We're putting a lot of trust in this cloud that's like not ours and not something that we've built that's proprietary. Again, some businesses that are, you know, bigger people invest in this, but building our own kind of baseline for researchers, for entrepreneurs, and also for governing certain elements of data. That is what Canada's thinking about, but it's slow, and I don't think it's happening in like a compelling way. Do you remember when...
1: I feel like it's going to be?
2: Yeah.
1: Let me make it real for everybody who's not thinking like big picture like you and I are right now, Vass, is that imagine all of your photos of your kids disappeared forever because somebody hit the wrong button on Google, right? Yeah. Like that would be all of your photo albums in the basement getting flooded out. You've now lost all your photos. I mean, that's what we're talking about, except we're talking about all things economics and life. And that should scare the crap out of people generally.
2: Yeah.
1: The notion that you could lose everything or access to everything or someone loses the key. That's quite dreadful when we think of it that way. And you said like it's taking time and it's slow. And what it makes me think of is that here's what I imagine. By 2035, they're going to be like, look, Canada has its own MySpace now. And we're going to be far behind.
2: If Canada had its own MySpace, I mean, I'd have a page there. Yes,
1: me too.
2: It's not gonna happen overnight. But even something, just because we're talking about like our own access to files and kind of what we experience day to day, and I'm glad you're giving those examples because again, digital sovereignty can seem fancy and abstract. Our interactions with the digital economy pretty much happening nonstop every day. So, the Canadian government, the federal government, runs on Microsoft. Right? We don't own that infrastructure. We rent it every year. That price is going up every year.
1: Yeah,
2: that's a really interesting dependency because a range of governments in Europe are building sovereign alternatives, right? Open source alternatives, their own ecosystem. And I think that's really smart. And it may seem modest, but I also think it would be a really meaningful signal in terms of like where we want to move away from capital B big tech, because big tech is also so enmeshed with the Trump administration.
1: I mean, I said this before and I'll say it again and again, is that I have a fear that in the future, wars will not be fought between countries. They'll be fought between companies and countries. And and you can kind of see that the way that you just described it, Vass.
2: I mean, there was speculation earlier this year that the Trump administration was going to basically empower private companies to hack back, is the phrase, right? Instead of like procuring with a company, basically allow private actors to become an extension of the army. And if somebody, you know, is perceived as a threat or, you know, a company, that they could act. And that's kind of exactly what you're hinting at, right? Canada's not complying, or we're not agreeing on, you know, supply management change provisions or something. And then suddenly Amazon Cloud is throttling access to businesses. And, you know, we're squeezed in a different way. I mean, it's dystopian to think about, but it's certainly possible. So how probable it is, I think that's up for debate. But the fact that it's possible at all is why we need to be paying attention to it and making the commensurate investments in governance and infrastructure to make Canada kind of stronger and more savvy now.
1: It's the new iron. And I learned this walking through Dublin, taking a tour of Dublin. And when the World War happened, they needed iron to build war things. And so if you walk around Dublin, you will see that there's all these big, beautiful buildings with these patio doors with no patios. And what they did was, is they had to go around all of, you know, Ireland and UK and everything else. And they took all of the iron patios off because they needed it for the war. And so when that happens and someone comes and decides that we need your iron now, or we need the data, or you're turned off, by the way, that's the way it looks. And we can look backwards in time and see how it looks and still find that evidence today. It's fascinating. Vass Bednar is here. Vass, thank you for popping in and being a part of this. I do look forward to nerding out a little bit more about it. Canadian sovereignty digitally and sovereign AI, how important is it for us to dig into? I think it's important.
2: I think it's important too.
1: I think Vass thinks it's important too. Thank you so much for being here. It's great to have you.
2: Thanks for having me.
3: Now this update from the Canadian Press. Four Canadians are still on board a cruise ship that has reported a hantavirus outbreak, including eight cases of the rodent-borne virus, with three of those cases fatal. Canada's Chief Public Health Officer, Dr. Joss Reimer, gave an update in Ottawa today, saying the four Canadians on the vessel are asymptomatic at this time. An infectious disease specialist says she understands why many people might be anxious about the hantavirus outbreak on board a cruise ship. Dr. Allison McGreer says while the trauma of the COVID-19 pandemic is still fresh in people's minds, it's highly unlikely that hantavirus will become another pandemic because the virus doesn't spread easily enough for it to become a widespread threat. Alberta's premier says she feels more confident a deal will be signed with Ottawa on a future pipeline development and environmental regulations. Danielle Smith met with Prime Minister Mark Carney in Ottawa this morning and says they're closing in on an agreement on a few outstanding issues. From the Canadian Press, I'm John Kennedy.
4: Ryan and Lisa. Anytime. Absolutely. 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
6: Hi, I'm Adrienne Gear, president of the BC Nurses Union. Nurses across British Columbia are taking a strike vote. It's not an easy decision, but something has to change. For years, nurses have been overworked, facing rising violence on the job, and holding together a broken system. These are the conditions that push nurses out of the profession. And when nurses leave, patient care suffers. That's why we're fighting for the supports nurses need to stay healthy, stay safe, and to stay in the profession. Nurses have always been there for you. Right now, we need you to be there for us.
7: A message from the BC Nurses Union.

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1: Happy Friday. We're in a lot of AI in the conversation here today. And a happy birthday to one particular cat who's with us, Carmi Levy's birthday today. You don't look a day older than you should look today, my friend.
2: Oh, that's very kind of you. Yeah, we just keep saying I'm having my same 29th birthday over and over again, and we leave it at that.
1: That's the way it should be. Well, happy birthday, Carmi.
2: Thank you so, so much. It's been a great day so far.
1: Carmi Levy, tech expert here to talk about OpenAI failing to respect Canadian privacy laws. Not a surprise with this, and I've seen some things come up with Claude recently, that when you install the Claude app, it's creating a little bit of a network of backdoors to some browsers, not all browsers, to collect more data. That stuff's not shared very often, so we should be cautious what our AI is doing in the background. Carmi?
2: Right on. Read the terms of use statements before you install something. That's the part that we usually kind of whip through because we just want to get it done. But it's all in there. They're not hiding anything from you. Just most of us can't be bothered to read it. And as it turns out, AI apps and AI platforms are very aggressive harvesters of data. That's how they operate. Claude is as smart as it is because Anthropic has built in all sorts of back-end processes to pull data from everywhere. And they lay it out in the terms of use, but if we don't read it, well, you know, we're surprised about it after. We should not be. This is the way the industry works. And if we want to start getting control over our data again, we're going to have to go into these things, read them, and understand what we're getting into before we click the agree button.
1: Isn't it wild to think that at least Facebook was free when they took all of our stuff? Now we have to pay them for them to take.

0: card stuff.
1: Well, I've always said we pay with our data, and you know, most of us don't think that our data is worth anything, but it really is. And on the open market, even the average person, you don't have to be rich, you don't have to be famous, but the average person's data has a dollar value to it. And right at this very moment, chances are all of our information is being bought and sold somewhere, either on the open web or on the dark web. This is kind of the grease of the internet economy. And even if a service is free, we kind of have to ask ourselves, who's paying the freight? Well, we are, by giving up our information.
0: I like to think of it as sneakers, Kirby. Just imagine, like, you're just a normal Joe, right? You got to buy some shoes. So you do some looking around for sneakers. Plus, maybe you like to walk a little bit, or maybe a little pickleball, whatever it might be that you just check out on your computer. Well, to a sneaker company, that is very, very valuable. It's not always nefarious. It's not like this big picture invade your life type of thing. Just a reminder that, by the way, the sneaker company wants to know your sneaker behavior.
1: Yeah, I mean, they call it intent or intention, and most of it is not nefarious, it isn't criminal, it's marketing, and it's companies trying to learn more about what makes us tick, what our interests are, so that they can serve up ads and other content that's relevant to us, so that we're more likely to respond to it, that they can then charge more for those ads, for those marketing messages, because it's hitting an audience that's very receptive to it. So it's marketing and economics more than anything else, but at the same time, we see cases where, even despite a company's best interests in securing all that information and only using it for positive purposes, they get breached. They're victims of a cyber attack. And so even if everyone's intentions are all good, if they're violated, that's our data that ends up out of control and in the hands of people who now are going to use it, not just to sell us stuff, but to target us for attacks, for identity theft attacks, financial attacks. So we have to really start thinking of our data as something that we kind of want to control. And we have to ask ourselves, okay, if I'm going to share it, what am I getting back? What risks am I incurring in sharing it? Is the return on investment worth it? Or maybe should I, keep a tight rein on it?
0: Well, that's interesting. You might notice, for anybody who even just Google searches, Gemini can make mistakes. Always verify, right? Like, I mean,
1: shocking.
0: That's on there. And trust me, Gemini makes a lot of mistakes.
1: But it does.
0: It just, they assume a lot, right? They assume, like, if you say, how do I do this? And it's like, I know how to do that generally. It's not specific to your platform, your needs, until you tell it to be. So AI can make mistakes. And it looks like Claude has some pretty good disclaimers on there. ChatGPT, when it launched, in the hurry hard to get it out, didn't really let people know that, by the way, this is far from perfect, and now they're paying the price.
1: Yeah, so it shows up in November 2022. It's sort of the first mass available chatbot, AI chatbot in the world. So it kind of opens up a new era. And I remember the first thing that I did when I first signed in was I asked it what it knew about me. And it knew a lot of things, and not all of them were correct.
0: That's the first thing I did too, by the way.
1: Yeah, exactly. You do that vanity search. We did the same thing back in the day with Google, and we still do it because it's good to know, what do these services know about us? And I was shocked because in doing so, I realized, oh my God, they've scraped up huge amounts of information about me. They didn't tell me about it in advance. They didn't ask my permission. They just went out onto the open internet with the technological equivalent of a giant vacuum cleaner and sucked it all up and threw it into their chatbot to train it. And so that's really what's the core of this story that broke this week, is that the federal privacy commissioner, as well as his provincial counterparts in BC, Alberta, and Quebec, essentially said that OpenAI, in doing so, with that kind of mass training with no permission, they violated the law. Canada has privacy laws, and they crossed the line. So they were over-collecting sensitive personal information. So not just data about what you like to shop for, but health information, political views, even information on your kids. They didn't ask permissions, and they got no consent. There was false information included in those searches because, let's face it, a lot of the data out there is not correct, and they're not vetting it before they put it into the model. And even worse, when you found a mistake on yourself, and I found many, there were no options or limited options for you to correct the information. You couldn't just go up to OpenAI and say, can you please fix this for me?
0: I disagree because they didn't make with that statement, possible. Right? Like, that's another thing. I mean, even inside Claude, the only thing you have is a thumbs up or a thumbs down button. And that's you can't go in and say, hey, by the way, like, my Claude keeps screwing up. Like, just mechanically. Like, you can't do that either. Okay, so here is the quote from the CTV article. OpenAI did not clearly explain that personal information collected from publicly accessible sources could include data from social media, discussion forums, and other similar websites, basically everywhere you're posting. it's kind of like the whole between apps spying on your keyboard clicks when you send a message times 1,000 on steroids.
1: Yeah. Everything you do is fair game for this, but they're not being clear about what it is that they're using to ingest. And of course, you know, part of this is on us. We have to become more conscious of what we share, where we share it, under what context we share it. We have to be more careful about what we share and with whom we share it. But, you know, that's neither here nor there. We need to start changing our behaviors to be better stewards of our own data. But companies like OpenAI and other AI platforms, because they all train their bots in exactly the same way. They suck up huge amounts of information from the open internet and then they throw it in. They're not vetting it. They're not testing it. They're not saying, is this right or is this wrong? They don't care. They just put it all in there. And so you end up with this scenario where you and I can be compromised by that because someone goes looking for it in the chatbot and they get wrong answers that could lead us to lose our jobs, lose our homes, lose all sorts of things.
0: Yeah, interview, right? I always think if you're at an interview and they get inaccurate information about you, you might not even get the job.
1: That exactly. And you'll never even know because they looked it up online and you couldn't change that. So yeah, it's a pretty terrifying place for us to be. And frankly, we need better safeguards. What alarms me about this is the privacy commissioners are saying we need, these companies need to change their ways, but we don't have the power to do that. We need better laws. And of course, now we're still waiting for updated AI laws, updated privacy laws that weren't written in 1983, which is where our Privacy Act comes from, but that are actually new enough to recognize that this technology exists. So if we had better laws in place, the commissioners could actually do something about this. Right now, they're just complaining about it, and they're waiting, they're hoping. And OpenAI says, oh, we've made changes, we've introduced newer technology, it's not as liable to behave in this way now as compared to a few years ago, but that's still not enough. That doesn't make me sleep at night. They can do better.
0: Evan Solomon is the AI minister, by the way, if you want to reach out or have questions about that stuff. Also, privacy practices. Here's the response. A spokesman for OpenAI said, quote, following a collaborative process with the commissioners, the company published a blog post to help explain to Canadian users how their data could be used for training AI models, privacy safeguards that are in place, and controls that are available. We care deeply about protecting our users' privacy. I mean, so they're like, oopsie, blog post. Anyway.
1: Sure.
0: Not
1: going to change much. And this is a company that's going public later this year. They're not going to put a whole lot of effort into fixing, you know, cleaning things up internally. They're focused on the financials right now.
0: Carmi Levy, protecting your online behavior. Thanks for being here, brother.
1: Appreciate it, Shane. Thank you.
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0: Happy Friday. Three things we learned today. Shane Hewitt and The Night Shift. Ryan O'Donnell fell in love because of his ex, and she was toxic.
19: She was a character. My one friend called her the mannequin because she had so little. She's a little wooden.
0: Oh, really?
19: Yeah.
0: A little stiff?
19: Yeah.
0: I had one ex that they called, my roommate at the time called her Snappy.
19: Snappy?
0: Yeah.
19: That's tough.
0: Yeah, I mean, pick a name. Pick any name. Like, just pick a name. Like, what's a woman's name?
19: Oh, Sandra.
0: Sandra. I'd be like, how's Snappy Sandra?
19: That's pretty good. Sandra was the first thing that came to mind, by the way.
0: It wasn't a Sandra, just to be clear. So Teresa Pauley was on, not only exes, but there is apparently, science says, a correlation between your health, your relationships, and toxic people in your life.
20: I do a lot of work on how our social relationships impact our health. And what a lot of people don't know is that the quality you have in your relationships with other people is almost as important for your health as smoking or how physically active you are or if you're overweight, yes or no. And most people don't think about that in that way, that actually the people that we surround ourselves with is sort of a health behavior.
0: All of those lines on your face where you're thinking, you know, oh my God, I got to buy this cream or get that Botox. Mm-hmm. What if it's just your friends wearing you down?
20: Yes.
0: Because there are so many things that we blame on our aging, mm-hmm. generally.
20: Mm-hmm. Yeah, and especially, so what I study a lot in my lab is our stress hormone cortisol. And we have those two major stress axes in our bodies. We have the autonomic nervous system that results in the more immediate effects of stress, like your heart rate going up, your sweating. And then we have a more slow-responding stress axis, which is the neuroendocrine system. And that starts in the brain and the hypothalamus, and then it ends up releasing cortisol into the blood, and we measure it in saliva. And when we take people into the lab and we expose them to different sorts of stress, right? So we do all the sorts of crazy things where we put people in hot or cold rooms, or we make them hold their hand in a bucket with ice water. And, you know, you do all these physical stressors, and then you also do social stressors, where we have this task where we try to stress people out by having them give an unplanned job interview. And there's a jury, and they're very critical. There's a surprise task, and this situation where you expose yourself to the judgment of other people, that elicits the highest stress response. more than really? Physical stressors. Our brain is just wired to be really sensitive to these social cues. And that's why relationships do matter so much for our health.
0: So, Ryan O'Donnell, when you stress about things like your health and all the things that you get stressed about, it's making you older.
19: Yeah, it makes so much. These are things I feel like we all inherently know, but to hear a scientist, like a very smart scientist, to tell it to you straight is very, it's important.
0: Mm-hmm. Yeah. So when people say, I want to live long, it does mean having good people around you always, because the people who are not, that cause you stress and that are toxic, actually can make you age faster. It's wild stuff.
19: So I'm going to live forever with Laura. Is that what you're saying?
0: Aww. Yeah, if you only ever hang out with Laura.
19: Yeah. She'll get sick of me.
0: You got to go see the Lego guy sometime. He's your Lego pusher.
19: That's true. Diversity in my entertainment.
0: Three things we learned today. Shane Hewitt and the Night Shift. Patty Handysides, what's on your mind? Patty Handysides from CKLW in Windsor. She said a bridge. Yes, Shane, a bridge is on my mind.
1: Well, I'll tell you, the biggest thing on our minds right now is the opening of the Gordie Howe Bridge, the Gordie Howe International Bridge, which is a bridge that's been under construction now for, well, construction for 8 years. But it's really been talked about since the 90s, and certainly right after 9/11, it really picked up steam to look for some redundancy here. We have a tunnel that connects Windsor and Detroit, and we have a bridge that connects Windsor and Detroit that was built, they were both built in the 1920s. And the bridge is privately owned by an American family.
0: And most people don't know that. It's actually a private enterprise.
1: Yes, yes. In North America, it's the only international bridge in North America that is privately owned, and it has been for decades.
0: Ambassador?
1: The Ambassador Bridge, yes. Yeah. Owned by one family.
0: That's crazy.
1: Who's been intent on stopping the new bridge from being built.
0: They well, of course
1: they
0: are.
1: Lawsuits. They have done everything in their power to stop, because, you know, it's a moneymaker. You know, pension funds love bridges and infrastructure like that because it makes so much money in perpetuity. But the Canadian government is actually building the new bridge, the Gordie Howe Bridge. It's totally funded by Canada. It will be owned by Michigan and Canada. Not the U.S. federal government, but by Michigan. Yeah. That was the agreement.
0: Contrary to some of the stories you might hear from the president, it's not, yeah. That's important designation. And my understanding was, Patty, that it was funded by Canada, and then revenue pays that back, and then the ownership splits at that point?
1: Right. Tolls will all go to Canada from both directions. It'll all go to Canada until the cost of the bridge is paid back, which is anticipated to be about 35 years. And then it will be split evenly. There is a top-notch board of six people who oversee everything. There's three Canadians and three Americans. And then underneath that is the corporation, the Windsor-Detroit Bridge Authority.
0: Patty Handysides taking a look at the Gordie Howe Bridge and the hurry up and wait for it all. We have this new thing we've been trying out. I kind of like it. What's on your mind? And then we're talking to different Canadians around the country that are on the iHeartRadio Talk Network. Cool stuff. We also had Dr. Lori Batito on the show today. And Dr. Lori took us into the conversation about exes. How do you handle exes, in particular, toxic people, toxic exes? And what does toxic even mean?
21: So you don't see it in any of the books, official books that we use or anything. But it is a way to describe patterns of behavior that consistently harm your emotional well-being or your sense of safety or your self-worth. So if you're feeling like if these are things that are being affected for you, you need to look at your relationship. But things that I see are things like disrespecting your boundaries. You know, people who push through, they ignore your limits, they don't take no for an answer, or they make you feel guilty for having your own needs, for example. Being with someone who is manipulative. They guilt trip you into things. They twist the facts. Everybody's heard the term gaslighting, right? They make you think like you're the crazy one, right? So there's that part. There's somebody who is completely unpredictable, so that the emotional volatility that can exist, right? Where you're the feeling for the other person, by the way, is the feeling of walking on eggshells. When am I going to trip them up? When am I going to get yelled at? When am I going to? You know, so this is the kind of like feeling you don't want to have in a relationship, and that's a pattern that implies some toxicity. Of course, someone who's very controlling, they don't like all your friends, they forbid you to see your friends, they want all of your time, and they guilt you into it, right? It's like, well, you're choosing them over me, and you know, things like that. So, of course, persistent criticism. This is a partner who is very belittling and criticizing your character, you know, not your behavior, because sometimes we act badly and it's okay to criticize our partner's behavior, but not their character.
0: Right.
21: So someone who just lacks accountability, who never says they're sorry, who never thinks it's their fault, who says it's always your fault. These are just toxic patterns.
0: Shane Hewitt and the Night Shift, the podcast, is available for you online. Grab it on the iHeart app. We'll be right back.

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3: From the National Newsroom of the Canadian Press, I'm John Kennedy. Canada's chief public health officer says three more Canadians may have had contact on a flight with someone infected with hantavirus. Dr. Joss Reimer says two are from Alberta and one is from Ontario. And Reimer says the three individuals are asymptomatic and have been told to isolate.
4: I want to be clear that there is no evidence that asymptomatic individuals can spread hantavirus to others. However, as illness could develop at any time, we are still recommending that these individuals stay isolated until their risk period for the appearance of infection has passed.
3: Reimer says that these travelers were not on the Dutch-owned cruise ship that has reported an outbreak, including eight cases of the rodent-borne virus, three of them which were fatal. Alberta Premier Danielle Smith says she and Prime Minister Mark Carney are trying to prevent separatist anger from boiling over in Alberta. Smith says she warned Carney that political leaders made a mistake by underestimating Brexit in Britain. Speaking at a Conservative conference in Ottawa, Smith says frustrated Albertans need proof that Canada can work for them. She also defended her approach to dealing with U.S. President Donald Trump on trade and energy. Meanwhile, Alberta's premier also says she's feeling more confident that a deal will be signed with Ottawa on the future pipeline development and environmental regulations. Smith says when she met with Prime Minister Mark Carney in Ottawa this morning, she felt they were closer to an agreement with fewer outstanding issues. The premier says her government plans on submitting a West Coast pipeline route to the Major Projects Office next month.
5: This morning, I said, if a deal gets signed, and afterwards I said, when a deal gets signed, so that is an indication of my improved level of confidence after talking through some of the areas that

0: we found that we're of disagreement.
1: Smith says one of these areas is in the timeline of Alberta adopting a $130 per ton industrial emissions price, but the premier adds it's necessary to get a pipeline approved. A constable with the Victoria Police Department has been charged with one count of sexual assault. Chief Constable Fiona Wilson says her department was first notified about the allegations in April 2025 and immediately engaged the West Shore RCMP as police of the jurisdiction.
2: As a result of the West Shore investigation, Vic PD has been informed that the BC Prosecution Service has approved one charge of sexual assault against Constable Chris Kayotis. As his identity is now a matter of public record through the court process, we are naming him today in the interest of transparency.
1: Wilson says the 31-year-old officer has been with the department since 2019 and is entitled to the presumption of innocence, but does acknowledge that such cases can shake the public's trust. This is the Canadian Press. In sports, Mitch Marner had three goals and an assist in his first career playoff hat trick, and the Vegas Golden Knights routed the Anaheim Ducks 6-2, taking a 2-1 lead in their second round series. Shea Theodore had a goal and an assist, and Braden McNabb scored a shorthanded goal as the Golden Knights stormed to a 5-0 lead after the first two periods. Defender Sidney Morin scored two goals in the third period. Kelly Pinnock added an empty netter with a 1:07 left, and the Minnesota Frost beat the Montreal Victoire 3-1 on Friday night, forcing a winner-takes-all Game 5 in the PWHL playoffs. Minnesota improved to 5-0 in the playoffs when facing elimination, with the previous four coming from its 2024 Walter Cup run. The Frost are also 4-1 in Game 4 history. Dylan Cease had 10 strikeouts over 7 shutout innings as the Toronto Blue Jays ended a 4-game losing streak with the 2-0 victory over the Los Angeles Angels at Rogers Centre. From the Canadian Press, I'm John Kennedy.
3: Mortal Kombat 2 is looking for a fight at the box office. The sequel based on the popular video game series projected to make between $40 and $45 million in its first weekend in theaters. I can turn a dance floor into a runway. It'll go up against The Devil Wears Prada 2 in its second weekend as it looks to make between $38 and $42 million elsewhere. Michael,
4: let's take it from the top.
3: Looking to add $35 to $40 million in its third outing. Shakira reclaiming her crown as the undisputed voice of the World Cup. With the 2026 tournament just under a month away, FIFA has officially tapped the Colombian superstar for the game's new anthem. The track is called Die Die. That's Italian for Come On, Come On. This will be Shakira's fourth time performing for the World Cup. Shakira takes the stage in Miami July 1st. BTS in Mexico ahead of weekend sold-out shows. The South Korean supergroup making an appearance with a Mexican president where they greeted 50,000 fans from the presidential palace balcony. Mexico is the only Spanish-speaking nation in the top 10 markets for K-pop. No Doubt kicking off an 18-show residency at the Sphere Las Vegas. Gwen Stefani and crew treating fans to the best of their ska pop songbook. The roughly 2-hour set focused heavily on the band's 1995 breakthrough album, Tragic Kingdom. That's entertainment. I'm Jennifer Polsoni.
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1: It's date night. That means Tony Tedesco is here. Jen Kirsch is here as well. Shane Hewitt and the Night Shift. Okay, at what point do you let your freak flag fly? It's a mouthful. At what point when you meet somebody new, and this could, like, not even if you're dating, like when you're friends or whatever, coworkers even, I don't know, but we'll focus on dating. Do you actually reveal, like Tony, for example, by the way, I still wear Superman pajamas. Like, I will start this off by confessing that when I meet you and you're great, I love that. If I find out you can handle your way around a spreadsheet, besties forever. You know what I mean? That's kind of my freaky thing. Tony Tedesco, what point do you reveal your freaky flag?
2: I'm not saying you need to hide it, but not too early, right?
1: You're not putting in your profile.
2: No. Well, I mean, it depends. I have a love for animals, so in my profile, it actually says I likely swiped right on your cat or dog. But other than that...
1: That's funny, though. That's very funny.
2: Yeah. It's about signal, not data. I mean, you know, like I said, don't hide it. But maybe don't overshare before there's that little bit of emotional safety there, because otherwise it's going to sound like spam. I like to say offer them the trailer, not the full director's cut. Give them a hint. You know, it's like, oh, yeah, I'm a fan of the Superman stuff. And leave it at that. Don't, you know, you don't need to get into every little detail. You know, mystery keeps the attraction alive, too. So,
1: all right. Jen Kirsch, freak flag. You got to live it. It's yours. You might as well own it. At what point do you let the world know?
3: I think you just let them know as it comes up naturally. I don't think it's anything you need to hide or force hide. And if it comes up in conversation, you could kind of just take accountability and laugh about why you like it. I think sometimes these things are what make people different. I think these days we scroll social media. So many people are similar, doing the same things, talking about the same stuff. It's kind of really endearing when someone has a cute, nerdy hobby, or they, whenever they get home from work, they put on the same shirt that they've had for 10 years because it feels like home, or it was a gift from someone that meant something to them, or they use the same mug every day, or someone like me who's really into astrology, if it comes up and I'm like, I find when I was dating, I'd be like, what's your birthday? And what time of date were you born? And people are like, oh, you're one of those girls. And I'm like, I can be, but I'm also a lot of other girls inside too, you know? So I find it could be really sweet and great for conversation, but you don't need to throw it down someone's throat, for lack of better words.
1: Okay. So Jen brought up something, Tony, that's, I think it's different. I think the freak flag is different than the nerdy. And the nerdy is like, the freak flag to me is one thing that you do or you like that's kind of yours and probably a little different. Everyone's got their thing. And, but I think the nerdy is a kind of a way of life. Like, to me, if I may put it in a context, freak flag would be, let's dress up like Romulans and go on a date. Nerdy is the spreadsheet, right? Is there a difference there or no?
2: I'm not sure there's that much of a difference. I think that, again, both is probably something that, you know, you're not going to reveal right away, immediately, but maybe you will, as long as you're not diving deep into it. I mean, I can just see Shane doing the math and filling in the little squares on his spreadsheet. Well,
1: they're called cells, Tony.
2: Yeah, okay, the cells. See, he's filling in cells. Like, if you bring a spreadsheet and you're doing, you're marking your pluses and positives, positives and negatives on your date, about your date, that's probably going too far. Yeah. I think that as long as you're like, hey, I'm into math, I'm into spreadsheets. I like to track stuff. Waiting a few dates to just reveal the big stuff, how into it you are. I don't think it's deception per se. I think it's more like calibration. You're just waiting to see, to make sure that you're on the same page about this. You don't want to freak them out too early
1: Want to freak them out too early. calibration is a good word, but at the same time, you know, some people's thing, Jen, is bold. And could be quite a line in the sand for somebody. you know,
3: absolutely
1: polyamorous.
3: Yeah.
1: Wear the other gender's clothes.
3: Yeah. And that's why I stand for sort of what I said, this when it does come up naturally, like, you know, when we have conversations with people and something comes up or they mention something or reference something and you could be like, well, actually, I'm sort of into that. Or when it comes up naturally, like you're thinking about it or you have this, whether it's a convention to go to or for me, which maybe people roll their eyes at, like I like to be home to watch my Real Housewives episodes and my Bravo TV.
1: Oh, that's such trashy TV.
3: Yes,
1: oh,
3: people have opinions or think, oh, what a dumb thing to do. Or people have opinions, but it's like, well, you know what? But I love it. And there is a reunion episode, so I'm actually going to go do that. You know what? Maybe don't judge a book by its cover. You may like it too and do a little joke. You don't need to overly justify something. And I think that, yeah, when it comes to naturally, that's good. But of course, I understand Tony's school of thought because attachments is such a real thing. And when you start to date someone and you envision a future with them, you envision getting more serious, you're worried certain things can scare them off. It could be anything as, by the way, I have children or multiple children, or I have a couple exes that I have to go parent with, or it could be something, you know, more extreme. Like I like to dress up and go to conventions, which is also quite, though extreme, quite common too. So I think, you know, waiting is fine, but if it were to come up in organic conversation and you're not bringing up your side of it, that's when it becomes a bit deceitful.
1: Yeah, you got to kind of own it if it comes up, right? At that point, it's interesting. Tony, is Desperate Housewives trash TV much different than being a Leafs fan, though, truly?
2: As long as she doesn't open with that. I'm trying to meet you, and they are trying to meet me in the first couple of dates. And I don't think that that's your entire personality. So it's not necessary to go in all the way. However, if your freak actually scares them, if it's Real Housewives, if it's My Superman Pajamas, well, you know what? Then you've basically saved yourself a lot of time and trouble. Mm-hmm. Because if the right person doesn't just tolerate your weird, they kind of lean into it. And they, even if they're not entirely about that, they might sit down with you and watch Real Housewives or go to a K-pop concert or do your train simulations, your little choo-choo trains that you have in the basement. I'm not talking about anybody specific train. So it's efficient filtering if they're not into you. Like I said, maybe not make it your entire personality on date one, but by date two, three, four, they get to know you a little bit, you bring things up.
1: Yeah, okay, that's interesting. I think that it's kind of cool when you look at it that way to sort of, I think Jen's right, you have to really own it if it comes up, because if you sidestep it at that point or you give an inauthentic answer or an accurate answer, then at that point you're just kind of lying, even though you might be.
3: And then when it comes up down the road, they're like, why didn't you say it before? And then if you're hiding something like that, what are you now going to be hiding in the future?
1: You can see how it can derail really, really quickly. It's a fun notion to think that you could go and just kind of be yourself. And I suppose the reminder is, it doesn't mean your partner has to like it. They can just love the fact that you love it and support you in that and show up and be like, oh, you like to be Captain Picard? I'm like, yeah, nope, I don't, but, you know, cheerleader, so let's go do it. And that's kind of a cool way to go. Now, this does come for conversation that we're having on May the 4th and Star Wars. So, you know, it's different if it's like, hey, let's go to a Star Wars movie. I love Star Wars, versus you walk into my basement and there's full-size Chewbaccas and then there's like a whole basement of Star Wars. I feel like you should probably give, by the way, I really kind of love this.
3: Yeah.
1: And sort of own the nerdy. Yeah. And we could all be, world's a better place if we're all just a little bit more nerdy.
2: Yeah. And there's nothing wrong with maybe going to watch, going to do a whole Star Wars themed night and just watch all the movies together and things like that, which I'm not saying that's my plan for tonight. But
1: no, but I can tell you, Tony looks pretty good in a Chewbacca suit.
3: They don't need to join you in it, but they could at least support you.
1: Jen Kirsch, Tony Tedesco, it's date night.
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1: The food professor, Dr. Sylvain Charlebois, is here. Food is expensive, as we've talked about it. Going to restaurants, though, that's kind of a fun night out. It's expensive real quick, especially if you're a drinker.
2: Especially if you're paying, which is something that you probably don't do all that much. But hey, you have good friends like me.
1: I have good friends who do. the notion of restaurants, you guys had released, Sylvain, a while ago, that a lot of them might be closing. And it depends on where you are in the country, and some of those numbers are starting to appear now.
2: Absolutely. So it was we're looking at a minus 4,000 from 89,000 to 85,000 restaurants in 2026. That's the forecast we provided to Canadians a few months ago. You and I spoke about it on your show a few months ago. And at the time, our forecast was taken with a lot of criticism, some criticism. But I mean, when you look at some of the reports coming out of the sector these days, it's happening really, and it's happening real fast. And there's something we didn't anticipate, is that QSR, quick service, so McDonald's, Tim Hortons, they're doing fine. But generally speaking, for other restaurant chains, they're charging a lot. Prices are very high. People are noticing that for a burger and fries, it's like $20 now. So people are just leaving QSR and they're going towards fast casual, casual dining, even fine dining. But they won't order the entrees. They'll avoid the expensive bottle of wine as well. And so right now what we're seeing is a sector really having a hard time attracting people who are absolutely looking for bargains and transferring more of their money, their food budget, towards retail, not service, retail. The average household will spend typically about 40% of its budget on food consumed at the restaurant. We're down to 36%. So that's why you're seeing that shift. And of course, if people are spending less at the restaurant, some will not survive.
1: That's remarkable. I find that amazing, A, that people can spend that much money in restaurants. I find that to be the case. I mean, I remember at the Ottawa airport, I was on my way out, grabbed a Subway sub and to take with me. I think I paid $23 for a Subway sub, right? Like, it's crazy to think that you can go to some of these burger places and you might as well go to a fast casual place where you get probably a bigger burger, probably a better burger, and you get a plate of fries with it too, and you're paying pretty much the same price, except you're sitting down being social, not in a drive-thru. Those prices for the fast food places are way higher.
2: Yeah, absolutely. But when it comes, I mean, I've always seen food service as a bellwether sector when it comes to assessing whether or not we're in a recession. And you have two stories going on in Canada. You have central and eastern Canada, and you have the rest. If you look at, say, Alberta, so sales are up 13.7% year to year. Food service is just booming in Alberta. But in Ontario, it's at minus 0.5%. In Quebec, it's at minus 0.4%. In some Atlantic provinces, it's in the minuses as well. In real actual dollars, so if you actually take into consideration inflation on top of that, well, a lot of people aren't making the sales that they used to. So you really have two different worlds in the same country right now when it comes to food service.
1: Do you think that HSTPA, Steve, plays a part in that? I mean, because on top of your inflation, on top of all of that, you have an 8% ding in some provinces more on that food service bill when you go to a restaurant.
2: Oh, absolutely. So HST, obviously, it's in Ontario and the Atlantic provinces. It's a factor. That's why Restaurants Canada is actually campaigning to actually get those taxes out of there as quickly as possible, because is it an extra burden? Will that make food less expensive at the restaurant? I'm not sure, Shane, to be honest, because, you know, if you take out retail sales, don't you think that operators will actually try to creep up bring their prices a little higher and get that void a little bit, occupy that void. I suspect that there'll be some of that. But I wasn't surprised when McDonald's decided to actually offer like $5 McValue meals, because I think traffic is an issue for QSR. Although they did post today some decent numbers on sales, not necessarily on volume, but McDonald's is doing okay, but it is aggressive and it's actually probably hurting a lot of other players that we don't hear as much about that are in QSR right now.
1: I would be curious, and maybe this isn't the food professor's purview, but rewards programs, the correlation between rewards programs, spending, and popularity of the restaurants, and the complexity of the rewards. Because I still don't use a Tim's reward program because I'm like, what is the point? I don't get it. So the Starbucks people love their Starbucks. And the McDonald's app is like the worst for pop-ups and slow loads and doesn't work.
2: I know.
1: And that's got to be slowing everybody down and impacting some of their food decisions too, because everyone was kind of excited because you're like, hey, I get free fries today. But now it's so complicated, hard to follow, inconsistent. I don't know if people are as jazzed about restaurants as they used to be, and are some of the rewards programs at play.
2: That you're right, absolutely. It's confusing out there, and frankly, I'm certainly not a big fan of loyalty programs in food service, particularly because you just said it. You're bombarded with a lot of stuff in your inbox, through your phone. It's nonstop. They want your loyalty is out the window. Out the window in retail and, of course, in food service. So absolutely, they want you to remain as loyal as possible through these loyalty programs. There are some decent savings. I mean, I remember a few months ago, there was I won't name a chain, but there was a chain that actually sent out some really aggressive coupons, physical coupons you got at home, you could use showing up. So clearly they were aiming at boomers, because boomers can actually go in and buy a few products, stay there for a while, whereas younger generations will probably order ahead of time, grab, and then go. Very rarely, I mean, you'll see younger folks stick around, but when you have an empty restaurant at lunch, it's not really attractive. So they're trying to really get people to go out a little bit more so than before.
1: I get so well intended with those things. You get them in the mailbox, you're like, oh, coupons, I love a
2: it's
1: bacon
2: money.
1: Burger
2: it's money.
1: Or something, right?
2: Yeah.
1: And so then they sit there and then you forget about it. And then you put them on the fridge and then you're like, I hate stuff on my fridge. And then so you put it and then you forget about it. So it's easy to see how coupons would kind of go the way of the dodo. But at the same time, there's only so many times I can get the McDonald's do not text and drive alert on my phone when I'm parked in the parking lot and not even driving, right? Like, it's like, okay, now I'm just not even going to use you anymore. And this is where technology gets ahead of hospitality. And that's got to be a problem right now, because everyone's like, I know, efficiency, shortcuts, technology will save us. You know what? People don't like standing at a computer screen feeling stupid because they don't know how to navigate it.
2: One time I did feel stupid. Actually, recently I felt stupid. I did use one coupon that I got through the mail, showed up at a restaurant, and I showed my coupon with courage because, you know, you take time. By the way, I can actually save money here. And you know what the response was? That promotion ended yesterday. I was crushed.
1: But how's that for service, though?
2: Like,
1: that's a terrible service.
2: A day. Like, can we pretend we're, I don't know, in New Zealand? Or no, that's an extra day. But, you know, I just...
1: That's a day. The wrong way.
2: A day. Yeah. A day. Come on.
1: Was it a cheeseburger? What was it?
2: It was a quarter pounder.
1: Yeah.
2: Now, I just disclosed what the chain
1: You just
2: now.
1: Did, yeah. That's right. I'm probably going to go get
2: you
1: one of those.
2: You got me.
1: That's my dinner. That's my dinner this weekend. I'm promising myself
2: a quarter
1: fast
2: pounder.
1: Food.
2: You do wonder whether or not it's still a quarter pounder. I think it has melted over the years. It's a Canadian quarter pounder now.
1: Yeah, it can't be. I get it for marketing, but it can't be. Okay, Food Professor, get connected with the Food Professor podcast. Pretty awesome. Dr. Silva and Charlebois. Thank you, sir.
2: All right. Bye-bye.
3: Now this update from the Canadian Press. Four Canadians are still on board a cruise ship that has reported a hantavirus outbreak, including eight cases of the rodent-borne virus, with three of those cases fatal. Canada's Chief Public Health Officer, Dr. Joss Reimer, gave an update in Ottawa today, saying the four Canadians on the vessel are asymptomatic at this time. An infectious disease specialist says she understands why many people might be anxious about the hantavirus outbreak on board a cruise ship. Dr. Allison McGreer says while the trauma of the COVID-19 pandemic is still fresh in people's minds, it's highly unlikely that hantavirus will become another pandemic because the virus doesn't spread easily enough for it to become a widespread threat. Alberta's premier says she feels more confident a deal will be signed with Ottawa on a future pipeline development and environmental regulations. Danielle Smith met with Prime Minister Mark Carney in Ottawa this morning and says they're closing in on an agreement on a few outstanding issues. From the Canadian Press, I'm John Kennedy.
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1: ReadTheLine.ca. Go there and sign up for the newsletter. They'll email you the important stories you need to know. Independent journalism. Matt Gurney is here, Jen Gerson, all the other gang, part of ReadTheLine.ca. And it seems like, Matt, there's just more and more people that want to be a part of your production because of, I think, the good work you guys are doing.
2: I am the Pied Piper of independent journalism. That's a fairy tale reference. Might fly over the heads of some of the readers.
1: I don't think so.
2: The listeners. But we're very happy to be doing what we're doing. We've had a great couple of months. There's a need in the Canadian media for not even just diverse perspectives, but just diverse outlets. And to have different people working on different stories the last couple of days. And the credit for this goes to my colleague, Jen, not me. I just got to be I rode shotgun on this one. I got to be helpful a little bit, but Jen has helped break the big story in Alberta of the data breach.
1: Yeah.
2: And she was all over that. So this is just a way that even smaller outlets can still have lopsided impact. So everyone, you know, Shane, you're always very generous. You tell people to check us out at readtheline.ca. And I hope you do, because we're doing some good work there, and we'd love for you to see it.
1: Yeah, I think so. Matt, you guys follow economics closely, too, as part of the bits and pieces you run about. You yourself, you always share kind of this Dear Canadian sort of vibe on some of the things, like, hey, Canada, by the way, we are capable. And I think that the trade surplus information has been largely glossed over. It's almost like there's somebody wants the narrative to just be all doom and gloom. And I notice it for a couple of reasons. Number one, it is okay for Canadians to make financial decisions and buy things from Canada and maybe not import things the same way. I think that's okay. I think it's a very powerful place for people to sit. And also, it drives me nuts, as you well know, when media in general –

0: people in general gloss over the fact that things are better because oil is selling right now at a good price. And we at Canada have that resource all day, every day for the next God knows how many decades. We can do it responsibly, but here's more evidence of how it makes our lives better. And by the way, nobody wants to throw the stake in the ground and say, oh, maybe it's time. Here's your evidence. Talk about economics. What did you see?
1: Well, to your point, there were good numbers out. Oil prices haven't gone up largely due to the war in the Persian Gulf and some other resources that Canada extracts, mines, also haven't gone up in value. And this has been, for us, good news. Our exports have bounced a little bit. It's a bit, I don't want to say it's a cheat, but right now we are benefiting from some very specific external circumstances, but hey, that's fine. We'll take it, right?
0: Like that's the way it works, right?
1: Yeah, you know, when these things go down, we suffer. When they go up, we benefit. And I think that's great. In general, I'm certainly a booster of Canadian exports. I want us to maximize the value of our energy sector, and that's going to require Alberta getting its way on some stuff. That's going to require pipelines and other export infrastructure, and I don't particularly care how BC feels about it. I don't particularly care how environmentalists in Toronto and Montreal feel about it either. This is a national level issue that is determining national level consequences, and I think we need national level consensus and commitment on this. So I don't have any hesitation saying that. What I do think is interesting is that if we take these export numbers, the trade surplus numbers, and if we look at them, we kind of put them in a package with some of what we were learning about the economy last week when we had the economic update. Economy overall is holding in there. It is showing some resilience, even in the face of global economic disruption and global geopolitical threats. The Canadian economy is proving to have some resilience to it. But there are some caveats you have to attach to that. And I'm not saying this to be doom and gloom. I just think it's important we understand what the picture is. Cost of living issues are still very painful. So a good bounce in your gold portfolio, if you own, you know, companies that mine precious metals in Canada and export them, that's great. But it better bounce enough to cover your next tank of gas,
0: right,
1: or your next grocery bill. Or if you're looking to buy a home, or, you know, my wife and I have our home and we're staying in it, but our kids are old enough now that I'm already starting to wonder where the hell are the kids going to live? And I don't know. I don't, like, with us, I think, because I can't go out and buy them a home in the kind of neighborhood they'd want to live in. So there are still real fundamental issues there. One of the other ones as well is this: the Canadian economy is proving resilient, but not aggressive.
0: No.
1: You know, like if we were describing the economy as we were a patient, we're not robust and healthy. We're in stable condition, where, you know, we're very happy to have seen modest economic growth instead of economic shrinkage. And hey, given the choice between a small decline and a small gain, I'll pick the gain. But if I had a third option and it was a strong gain, I'd rather take that. Canada has some real economic issues that right now we do need to get serious about tackling. I'm just glad, and I do take it as good news, that in the meantime, things aren't getting worse.
0: Yeah, and taxes, I would throw to your list too, because the taxes are out of...
1: Rent's too damn high, taxes too damn high.
0: I paid more in land transfer tax in Ontario, because here you pay land transfer tax. I paid more in land transfer tax when I bought my house than the cost of my parents' first house. And that's just the tax.
1: Think of all the value you're getting.
0: I get so much value. It's remarkable. But I think of it this way. I recognize, and I'm cautiously optimistic, Matt, because it's kind of like, hey, we overpaid our credit card by $11. Sweet. But we're still living off our credit card. That's kind of how I look at it, right? Like day to day as Canadians, we're sort of still living off the credit card.
1: Canadians have not engaged with reality in a generation or two. We made certain decisions that were very convenient to make. One of them was that we had no need for a meaningful national defense. Another was that we could focus more on wealth distribution than wealth generation. And a third, and it's related to the first, was that the Americans would continue to remain a very cooperative and friendly neighbor. Mm-hmm. none of those three things are ending up to be true. And we're going to have to make some decisions. Canadians in general are fairly highly taxed. You know, I'm not going to get into a fight about this. I'm not going to go all Fraser Institute here. But like, if you just look at international standards, Canadians pay a lot of tax. And one of the issues that we're going to have a reckoning with is that we, relatively speaking, do pay a lot of tax, especially compared to our neighbors next door.
0: Yep.
1: And in exchange for that, we have infrastructure that is crumbling. We have massive backlogs of infrastructure we haven't built. We have hundreds of billions of dollars in basic maintenance for stuff we've already built that we haven't paid for. We have a healthcare system that is, I think, pretty universally recognized now as being too small and functioning in crisis. We have social support services that no one seems to be happy with. And we don't have a military, or we're not one that is capable of doing the jobs assigned to it here. So if you look around right now at Canada, you have a very high tax people who aren't getting good enough results for any of the things they're supposed to be getting in exchange for that money.
0: Not a lot of return, Matt. That's the thing, right?
1: We're going to need to actually make some decisions here about what we actually need and how we're prepared to fund it. And we haven't had that conversation in generations because, frankly, Shane, to your point, we've just been putting it on the credit card and we've been deferring some of those tough decisions. We're not at a runway quite yet, but we'll get there. And it might be sooner than we think.
0: Yeah, it kind of feels like it's creeping up on us. And I mean, I know that you said about taxed high, especially relatively speaking, but we're taxed high everywhere. Like there is no escaping it. And I have no problem with taxes and doing my fair part, right? Like, I mean, that's fine. But the reality is that it's just getting hammered always everywhere. And it doesn't, like, there's no way to sort of escape these things. And I go back to the idea that I've shared many times over is remove taxes on, if you're going to be an eco-responsible economy, remove taxes on all secondhand items, right? Allow people the opportunity to function in a secondary orbit of used and previously enjoyed, and allow that. The economy would change massively if that stuff opened up. Beyond the crooks on Facebook Marketplace. Let's just put it that way. So these are important conversations. Read theline.ca. Keep in touch with all of it. Matt Gurney, as always, my friend, thank you very much. Mr. Sunshine is here.
1: Thank you.
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4: A tragic triple murder rattles an Ontario community. 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
0: Chris Abel is here. He brings the weird robots. Never lets us down. We'll get to that in just a little bit. RealChrisAbel.com, K-R-I-S-A-B-E-L, and at RealChrisAbel, plus on the YouTube channel, too. A great place to go to get connected with Chris, all the things tech, his reviews of things, our segments, and so much more. Chris, your first story is bringing the bad news. What gives?
14: Yeah, I'm sorry. Sadly, I mean, it depends how old you are. So if you remember the beginning of the internet, there was the attempt when there were search engines exploding and everybody was competing and nobody knew if it was going to be Google that'd be on top or if it was going to be MSN Search or others. There was a rather quirky little search engine that came out called Ask Jeeves. And I loved Ask Jeeves, at least the idea of it, is that you weren't just searching for a particular topic or word, but you could ask questions and Jeeves would fetch you the answers. And of course, Jeeves is a reference to the famous British butler named Jeeves. So I kind of love the fact that there was always an attempt to have a well-meaning, positive, well-behaved exchange on the internet. That hasn't really sort of, you know, held up over the years, but they have admitted that, they now have to shut down. So May 1st, they closed the doors. It just can't compete today where now we have intelligent speakers and we have AI. Obviously, the idea of gathering information and getting answers to questions is going in a whole new direction. So sadly, the butler Jeeves has had to close up shop. Who knows if he'll ever return?
0: Which is interesting to me, Chris, when you think about all things. I mean, ask.com was, I mean, it was way ahead of its time. It was cool. It was different. And when you think about AI today, Jeeves was kind of like the first AI, even though it wasn't AI. It was the first butler that helped you out. And what is AI today? So the fact that they're not playing in that pool, it sounds like somebody whiffed.
14: Yeah, it's kind of, you know, too bad. It's hard, you know, when you get into tech or with any kind of tech bubble, if you're not constantly seeing the horizon and jumping on what's next, it's very easy to be, you know, fallen into history and become obsolete, which is sadly what's happened with Ask Jeeves. But it may not be a source of a tool that a lot of people used, but I think Jeeves was always kind of a popular character, so that's kind of sad.
0: That is kind of sad. All right. Chris Abel is here. Ask.com goes away. 25 years of searching on the internet. It was kind of cool. The Met Gala. If you look online, you see a bajillion pictures of the Met Gala, of all the things that go on, all of the outfits that everybody wore, except for one character that showed up. Chris, what the character wore was not what everybody was paying attention to.
14: Yeah, I've been waiting for this. because we've seen a lot of tech innovation with LED dresses lit up over the last couple of years. So finally, yes, a humanoid android made an appearance on a red carpet, not the red carpet of the Met Gala, over at the Alexander Wang booth, as it were, over at one of the hotels. They had set up a red carpet there for Alexander Wang's group. And all the photographers were out front waiting for the next big fashion model to come out. And to their shock and to their surprise, a humanoid android wobbled out and staggered out in front of the crowd. Kind of funny in terms of their response. We've got some audio here. You can take a listen. This is the photographers trying to get, of course, the attention of the robot.
15: To the right. To the right.
16: Robot, you okay?
15: Turn around.
16: Come on. To the right.
15: To the right. There you go. There you go. Yes, sir. There you go.
16: Oh, my God. Can you turn, robot?
15: To the right.
16: Robot, over here.
0: Oh, look at his butt. Is that the last thing that she said?
14: Yeah. And eventually somebody did shout out, "What are you wearing?" Which I was a bit disappointed because I've seen some humanoid robots at events actually wear like a uniform or a costume. Sadly, this was just the robot from Agibot, which was the name of the company.
0: Oh, amazing. Cool stuff. All right, Chris Abel, bots going to the Met Gala. It doesn't matter what they're wearing because the bot is cool. Shane Hewitt in the Night Shift. Okay, so interesting where we talk about Spirit Airlines down in the States, which shut down over the weekend this weekend. Discount airline, been flying for a long time. That's the yellow planes. Mm-hmm. Southwest is totally doing the other end of the spectrum when it comes to what's going on in their world. Also, discount airline down in the States.
14: So this was amazing. What happened was that there was a company that does events. And at some of their events, they bring out a humanoid robot to kind of perform and do dances and things of that nature. They had an event that was taking place in Chicago, and they needed to transport their humanoid robot to Chicago for the event. Southwest Airlines took a look at the package of the humanoid robot, all packaged up in a box, and they said, it's too heavy. You can't bring that on as carry-on luggage. So they got it in their heads, why not just unpack the robot? It's a humanoid. We'll just let it go on the airplane like a human being. We'll buy a ticket. And so to the shock and the surprise of the crew and other passengers, the humanoid robot walked onto the plane, had its ticket in its hand, walked to its seat, and sat down. And they thought, great, it'll just ride the plane like a passenger. Unfortunately, the whole crew had to shut things down. The flight was delayed. It took an hour for technicians to come out and ask questions about the robot. Their main concern, of course, was did it have a lithium ion battery, which have a tendency to cause a lot of problems on flights. Lithium ion batteries can explode, cause fires. So the events team had to kind of have that conversation in terms of, you know, addressing the tech needs and the safety needs for it. But once they did, the plane did take off with the humanoid robot sitting in the seat just like a regular passenger.
0: That's kind of cool. That's kind of weird. I mean, so, you know, when you're on a plane, Chris, and you're sitting there in your seat and the seat next to you is open.
14: Yeah.
0: And then you become like the judgiest human of all the humans in history. And everybody who walks down the aisle, you're like, yep, you can sit next to me. Yep, you can. Oh, dear God, no, don't sit next to me. And then you cross your fingers, you cross your toes, and you just judge everybody. If there's a robot walking down, do you want them to sit next to you or not?
14: Well, the big problem that I would have is, of course, if there's turbulence, you don't want that robot to suddenly go flying through the air and smashing into things and hitting people.
0: True.
14: Yes, you have to hope that the seatbelt's going to be able to hold it in place. That would be my main concern. That's often my problem with I have with people who don't listen and don't pack up their laptops. It's like, hey, I don't want your laptop go flying into my head like a missile and causing problems. So that would have been my concern, but I think it's kind of, you know, fun and interesting to watch a humanoid android sitting in the seat just like a regular person. That to me was very interesting. What's neat is that it's the exact same model of robot as the one that appeared at the Met Gala. And for a moment there, I thought this was the same robot.
0: Oh.
14: I thought how hilarious it would be if it got on this plane, caused this disruption, and then landed and appeared at the Met Gala. But actually, it was going to Chicago, a completely different city. So not the same robot, made by the same company, but interesting that they're starting to pop up here and there.
0: Yeah, that's kind of weird when you see them. I go all RoboCop weird about it. Like, I'm like, do you think the robot knows that the person in the middle seat gets the elbow rests? Or is this something that's baked into the programming? Or is this something you have to teach them?
14: I don't know. At least you know that if it falls asleep, it's not going to lean over and fall asleep.
0: Drool on you?
14: Your shoulder and drool over, yeah.
0: That'll be a big step in robotics, eh? The robot that drools when it's sitting there next to you. All right, Chris Abel, as always, thank you, my friend, for bringing the weird, bringing the robots, and bringing the really cool tech. Hanging out with Chris Abel is kind of like looking through a pair of futuristic goggles where you can kind of see where the future is headed. So yeah. Pretty cool stuff. Thanks, brother. Great to see you.
14: All right, take care.
0: Shane Hewitt in the Night Shift at Real Chris Abel, KRISABEL, and realchrisabel.com. 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Easy peasy to get connected. And not to mention, with the stuff that he does on YouTube, you can catch it all there. So it's good stuff.

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6: Ontario community after a triple murder.
7: It's heartbreaking. 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
8: Just puts a bad feeling in your stomach.
6: Plus, the personal ties to the suspect and the weapon believed to be used. Also, a new vault of UFO documents now seeing the light of day.
9: My God.
6: What the Pentagon released and how far the files date back. And tipping off a historic chapter in women's sports.
10: And the first ever Toronto Tempo home opener is underway.
6: How the Toronto Tempo fared in their WNBA debut.
11: CTV National News with Heather Butts.
6: Good evening. We begin tonight with a shocking triple murder of a mother and her two teenage daughters. It has shaken the small city of Brockville, Ontario, a tight-knit community along the St. Lawrence River. Police say a 17-year-old suspect is facing murder charges and was in a relationship with one of the victims. CTV's Caitlin Wilson has more on this horrifying case of intimate partner violence.
7: It's heartbreaking. They were a good family. They really were good kids.
12: It's a loss many in this tight-knit community say is hard to process.
8: It's still unbelievable. I'm trying to get a hold of it. Just puts a bad feeling in your stomach.
12: Bouquets of flowers sit outside this apartment building in Brockville, where police say a 49-year-old woman and her two daughters, aged 15 and 17, were found dead. Police say officers were called to the building on Cartier Court around 11:30 Thursday morning.
13: Based on the evidence at the scene, the deaths were deemed as suspicious in nature. It is believed at this time that a knife was involved in the incident. However, investigators are still processing the scene to determine the totality of what took place.
12: A 17-year-old boy is now charged with three counts of first-degree murder and also charged with assaulting a police officer. Police say he was arrested a couple of hours later around 1:30 at a property on the outskirts of the city. Investigators say the accused was in a relationship with one of the victims but have not released additional details about what may have led to their deaths.
13: It is an incident that's isolated. It's not a random attack. Okay, this is involved intimate partner violence with these individuals.
12: Tarek Kerr says he lived across the hall from the family for more than a decade and watched the girls grow up.
7: They're always heartwarming. You always saw them out on the balcony when they were playing or when they were outside. I saw them out in the hallways, you know, I'm back from school, so it was always heartbreaking.
12: Throughout the day, more flowers continued to appear outside the building, a growing memorial from a community struggling to come to terms with what happened.
8: I don't know. It's hard to believe.
12: The 17-year-old accused appeared in court for a bail hearing Friday and remains in custody. Caitlin Wilson, CTV News, Brockville.
6: We're learning more tonight about the race to contain the deadly hantavirus outbreak on a cruise ship in the Atlantic. New details about what will happen to the people on board and passengers who have already returned home, two of them now isolating in Ontario. Here's CTV's Siobhan Morris.
9: Somewhere in the southwestern Ontario counties of Grey and Bruce, two people are hunkered down at home, isolating after an unforgettable cruise.
14: They're not cases, they're contacts from the ship. And I just want to assure everybody, they have no symptoms at present.
9: Ontario's top doctor says two people from the same household are being monitored for 45 days. They arrived back in Ontario 2 weeks ago, getting daily calls from their local public health unit.
15: To protect the community and to make sure that these individuals are connected to healthcare very quickly in the event that they were to need it.
9: Those passengers were on dry land before the hantavirus outbreak was flagged. There's another person in isolation in Quebec. And today, the Public Health Agency of Canada added three more to the list.
16: Two in Alberta and one in Ontario that were on another flight where they may have had brief contact with a confirmed case.
9: They too are asymptomatic, told to stay inside, even if they were exposed to someone with the virus.
17: It doesn't necessarily mean that you will at 100% likelihood get the infection. It all depends on the nature of the exposure, how susceptible you are to picking it up.
9: There are still people on the cruise ship expected to dock this weekend.
18: All passengers, including the four Canadian passengers, remain asymptomatic.
9: Officials are working out a plan to get Canadians home while minimizing risk. That could mean chartering a flight.
14: Monitoring their symptoms.
9: Dr. Moore understands the anxiety a lot of people are feeling with a global pandemic in our recent memory.
14: It's low risk for Ontarians, but we're prepared. We're monitoring this.
9: And unlike COVID-19, we're not dealing with a mystery virus, but one that's been well studied for three decades. There's expertise to draw on from nations used to dealing with hantavirus.
14: We know that it has very limited spread between humans. Argentina has shared with us their protocols, their policies, their recommendations.
9: Ontario's also taking Argentina's advice on how to care for the people in isolation if they do get sick. It involves limiting their contacts in the healthcare system to make sure infection doesn't spread. Siobhan Morris, CTV News, Toronto.
19: La persona que falleció con antivirus.
20: Spain's Secretary of State for Health says they're investigating a new suspected case of the virus involving a woman who was not on the cruise ship at the center of the deadly outbreak. The woman was a passenger on the same flight as a patient who died after traveling on the MV Hondius. She was sitting two rows behind the cruise ship passenger and only had brief contact. The cruise ship, meanwhile, is due to arrive at this port in Spain's Canary Islands over the weekend. Four Canadians are still on board. Three people have died in the outbreak. There's been a total of eight cases of the virus, six confirmed and two probable. A cybersecurity incident targeted post-secondary schools around the world, including several Canadian institutions, and it is unclear what data may have been accessed. Students and staff are being asked to remain vigilant against phishing scams. 9,000 schools worldwide were targeted. The incident affected Canvas Cloud, a digital classroom used to store course materials, manage grades, and submit assignments. According to Simon Fraser University, names, emails, addresses, and student ID numbers may have been compromised. There was more disappointment on the job front, with the country losing 18,000 positions in April and the unemployment rate rising to 6.9%, a six-month high. For young people, the latest numbers are particularly concerning. With more, here's CTV's John Benavalli Rao.
21: At job fairs across the country this spring, for young people looking for work, it hasn't been easy.
22: The job market, especially right now, is not the best that it's ever been.
21: And the latest numbers showing while overall employment has largely unchanged, for 15 to 24-year-olds, it crept up another half a percentage point to more than 14%, double the national average. For students, the unemployment rate is 16%.
23: And teenagers is even worse. The unemployment rate's north of 20%.
21: A recent report by the Fraser Institute highlights how youth unemployment has surged since the pandemic, reversing a decades-long downward trend. The report finding in 2025, youths who were unemployed remained jobless for the longest period ever on record.
23: The labor market for young people in this country is similar to what happens during a severe recession.
21: The report found the weakness was concentrated in retail trade, accommodation, and food services.
24: I feel frustrated.
21: Reza Mahmoudian is 28 and has struggled the last 3 months to find a job. He was a home energy saving consultant, but work has dried up.
24: I've applied for jobs, like for more than 100 jobs,
0: and no one got back to me yet, even a single one.
21: Like many his age, he's also worried about the rising cost of living. A new Nanos poll for CTV found, while nearly half of those over the age of 55 felt inflation is not a major problem, in the 18 to 34 age bracket, only 1 in 4 aren't concerned about it.
0: Rent is very high right now.
21: While among young people, 22% said they'd canceled a major purchase because of increasing prices, the most of any age group. Meanwhile, that Fraser Institute report notes the gap in the unemployment rate between young people and adults is now near an all-time high. John Venavalli Rao, CTV News, Toronto.
20: To Ottawa now, where Prime Minister Mark Carney met with Alberta Premier Danielle Smith. Despite the federal government saying it's fast-tracking major projects, Smith said her province is getting a bit impatient. CTV's Rachel Aiello reports.
1: Welcome back. Thank you for making the time.
3: Before sitting down with Prime Minister Mark Carney today, Alberta Premier Danielle Smith put him on notice about the need to make something of their memorandum of understanding to advance a new pipeline to the West Coast, and soon.
4: I know industry is getting a bit impatient, Albertans are getting a little bit impatient, and if we're going to move forward with that memo, I hope it happens in the next number of days.
3: While Alberta and Ottawa have agreed on some elements, they've blown past their initial April 1st negotiation deadline.
1: We have more to do.
3: But Smith emerged from the meeting saying she was feeling a lot more confident about working through the remaining sticking points, including an Alberta carbon price.
5: We're really hopeful that we can announce something more next week.
3: The pressure from the premier comes as signatures are being verified on a petition that could trigger a referendum on Alberta separation.
4: I think in Alberta, there does need to be a demonstration that Canada can work.
3: Potentially helping make it work, the federal government is consulting on new regulatory and environmental reforms
25: aimed at simplifying and streamlining the approval processes.
3: If passed, proposed reviews on a range of projects from Alberta and all other provinces would take no longer than a year.
26: I am hopeful that that the Prime Minister and I will find a path to ensure that British Columbia's projects get the same level of attention from Ottawa.
3: Premier Smith plans to submit Alberta's proposal for a West Coast pipeline to the Major Projects Office in June and said she hopes to get a yes from Carney within months. Heather?
20: Rachel Aiello in Ottawa. Finance Minister François-Philippe Champagne is meeting with Germany's vice chancellor in Toronto this weekend as the two countries work to strengthen ties. Champagne was asked how middle powers such as Canada and Germany are building stronger relationships beyond just words.
27: This is not happening by accident. I think is that our friends in Europe are very keen to get a transatlantic perspective on the world. And I think the voice of Canada in that is welcome.
20: Germany is Canada's largest trading partner in the European Union, with bilateral trade exceeding $30 billion annually. U.S. Ambassador to Canada Pete Hoekstra abruptly canceled a speaking appearance in Ottawa today, saying he was called back to Washington for urgent meetings with senior White House officials. Hoekstra was scheduled to speak at the Canada Strong and Free Network event before the last minute change. The embassy would not divulge whether those meetings were related to CUSMA negotiations. For years, scientists, lawmakers on Capitol Hill, and yes, even conspiracy theorists have pressed the Pentagon to release the files. Following a directive from President Donald Trump, it's happening. A new collection of never-before-seen UFO files. Our Washington Bureau Chief Joy Melvin with more on the images of those unexplained objects.
28: If the truth is out there, it's now online. The Pentagon releasing a trove of classified UFO files under wraps for decades.
29: My God.
28: From military encounters that seem to defy physics, this star-shaped object flying at supersonic speeds over the Middle East. And what the heck is this? They still can't explain it. The collection even includes incidents aboard NASA's moon missions. Gemini's Frank Borman in 1965 reported seeing something strange in space. Houston, acknowledges,
2: "This is the unidentified object in addition to particles which appear to be headed in a polar orbit," you heard Frank Borman say.
28: Apollo astronaut Buzz Aldrin reported seeing bright flashes of light that moved alongside his spacecraft, even reporting flashes on the moon's lunar surface. But these close encounters released by the Pentagon didn't impress this astrophysicist.
6: "This is my day job, looking, you know, searching for alien life, thinking about alien life. It's more fuzzy blob videos like the one you're showing. There's nothing in here that we haven't seen before."
28: The Pentagon's archive covers hundreds of incidents from around the world since the 1940s. And if there's no hard evidence of alien spacecraft, here's another explanation.
7: "I do think that some of our adversaries, very frankly, have technologies that have been used against us that appear to be alien."
28: President Donald Trump said he'll let the American people make up their own minds if there is something out there, and promising more releases to come. Heather?
8: Joy Malvin in Washington. Thanks, Joy. Coming up after the break.
10: People just finished night prayers, and a couple of them had congregated outside.
8: What happened outside a Toronto synagogue that led to an arrest?
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1: Depend. The only thing stronger than us is you.
4: Toronto police say an 18-year-old has been arrested in a pair of suspected hate crimes targeting the city's Jewish community after three people were shot with a replica firearm outside a Toronto synagogue last night. CTV's Janice Golding has the latest on the investigation and the calls for action.
5: A huge show of support outside a North York synagogue today.
6: What we saw here last night at one of the most revered, respected, and holiest synagogues in Canada is totally unacceptable.
7: Hate has festered. It is unacceptable that one community is being constantly targeted. It is day in and day out.
5: A united front denouncing a suspected hate crime that happened just after 10:30 last night.
8: People just finished night prayers, and a couple of them had congregated outside, and they were just chatting when a car drove up, fired at them, and took off.
9: My friends were standing on Butter Street, and we were here by the entrance, and the car passed by, opened the window, and somebody shot the BB gun, and it hits one of the members of our synagogue, his arm.
5: The suspect fled in a blue SUV, a car police believe was used in a similar incident a week and a half ago. Today, police credited the public for helping investigators make a quick arrest.
10: Early this morning, approximately 8 hours after the second incident occurred, search warrants were executed as a residence and a vehicle in Vaughan.
5: An 18-year-old was arrested and evidence, including two Del Blaster-type imitation firearms, was seized. The swift arrest lauded by politicians and the community, although many say more must be done.
11: Yes, they made an arrest here, but how many more shootings, how many more people have to be threatened? How many more synagogues will be shot at?
5: 18-year-old Ruslan Novrazov of Vaughan was arrested and charged with assault with a weapon and possession of a weapon for a dangerous purpose. No one else has been arrested. However, police say the investigation continues. Janice Golding, CTV News.
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4: The long-awaited franchise debut of the WNBA's Toronto Tempo has finally arrived, and the home crowd showing a lot of love and excitement.
5: Toronto Tempo home opener is underway. Sykes for Tempo's first points. Rolls in. Canada's first two, and it's Brittany Sykes.
4: The Tempo hosted the Washington Mystics, and it came down to a thrilling finish with the Tempo down by 1 point.
5: Sykes and Mabry.
4: The Tempo missed a shot in the final seconds that would have given them the lead, but that was as close as they got. A tremendous effort by the team came up just short. The Tempo lose their first ever regular season game by a score of 68-65. Their next chance for the franchise's first win comes next Wednesday at home against Seattle. Well, troubling news for Canada just a month before the World Cup. Team captain Alphonso Davies is injured.
24: Davies into Kane. Well, he scored.
4: Despite that assist, Davies' team, Bayern Munich, would lose the Champions League semi-final, and the Canadian superstar picked up a hamstring injury. He's expected to be out 4 to 5 weeks, putting his World Cup availability in question. Canada's first tournament game is June 12th. This is Davies' third injury since December, when he returned from a 260-day layoff following knee surgery. The Canadian men's national team addressed the injury, posting that they're behind their captain. The team is in touch with Byron's medical staff and will support his recovery to give him the best pathway back to fitness ahead of the World Cup. Still ahead tonight, a shot at the Maple Leaf, a Canadian goalkeeper gunning for the top spot.
25: When you hear Domino's, you think pizza. 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
4: Canadian artists Michael Bublé, Alanis Morissette, and Alicia Cara will be among a star-studded lineup at the FIFA World Cup opening ceremony in Toronto in June. But with just 5 weeks to go, we still don't know who will star in goal for Canada. Quebec's Maxime Crépeau is now making a run for the number one spot. CTV's chief anchor and senior editor Omar Sachedina caught up with him.
0: Quebec's Maxime Crépeau is now just weeks away from finding out if he'll have the coveted chance of starting in net for Canada on home soil at the World Cup.
1: It's rare not to know if you're going to be starting in goalie or not, right? Psychologically, what is that doing to you?
2: Yeah, I mean, it keeps you on the toes, that's for sure. But it gives us the power of pushing ourselves every single day.
0: That push has paid off on the pitch, with big saves on shots by soccer legends like Lionel Messi.
3: Lionel Messi has been on goal for Argentina tonight by Crépeau.
0: And these penalty saves at the 2024 Copa America, where Canada beat Venezuela in the quarterfinal. But he has yet to compete in a World Cup.
2: Representing a country, there's no greater greater opportunity and honor. Obviously, when you put the jersey on and you work for 10, 15 years of your career to that moment, there's nothing that comes close to it.
0: Not even winning the MLS Cup with LAFC. Crépeau broke his leg on this tackle in the final in 2022, knocking him out of contention for the World Cup in Qatar.
2: It taught me a lot about my character and what I can accomplish. Failure can be there, disappointment can be there, injuries, yes, but it's how you respond to things.
0: He says his wife, Christina, has been with him every step of the way.
2: Now this World Cup is around the corner and something very special because since day one, she's been with me and we've lived through the highs and lows of a professional career.
0: A career he knows has changed his life and given him a chance to change others through his work at the CF Montreal Charity Foundation, which funds projects and activities for Quebec families and children from vulnerable backgrounds.
1: How does that feel? You know, you go back and these little kids are looking up to you as you once looked to the greats yourself.
2: It's important for me we have a responsibility that goes beyond the field, that goes beyond playing games and winning games. And for me, that is very important.
0: An inspiring message for generations that follow him.
3: Behind the back line, look out, Crépeau!
0: Omar Sachedina, CTV News, Toronto.
4: And we'll have more profiles on Team Canada in the weeks to come. That's our newscast. I'm Heather Butts. For all of us at CTV National News, thank you for watching. Good night, and I'll see you again tomorrow.
6: Well, buckle up. 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

0: We have arranged for a public health officer from FAC to travel to the Canary Islands to support the Canadian passengers.
1: Health officials prepare to safely bring Canadians home from a virus-hit cruise ship, and ashore a spread in Canada is unlikely.
2: The accused and the victims are known to one another, and police have confirmed that this is not a random incident.
1: An Ontario teen is facing three counts of first-degree murder after three people were found dead inside a home in Brockville, Ontario.
3: President Putin agreed, President Zelensky agreed, both readily, and we have a little period of time where they're not going to be killing people.
1: And cause for hope amid endless war as President Trump announces a weekend ceasefire between Russia and Ukraine. Hello and welcome to CTV News Channel. Thanks for joining us. I'm Akshay Tandon. We're learning new details about the two Ontario passengers who were on the luxury ship hit with the Hunter virus outbreak and are back home under observation. Here's CTV's Siobhan Morris.
4: Somewhere in the southwestern Ontario counties of Grey and Bruce, two people are hunkered down at home, isolating after an unforgettable cruise.
5: They're not cases, they're contacts from the ship. And I just want to assure everybody, they have no symptoms at present.
4: Ontario's top doctor says two people from the same household are being monitored for 45 days. They arrived back in Ontario 2 weeks ago, getting daily calls from their local public health unit.
5: We'd ask them if they are developing any fever, malaise, muscle aches, joint aches, respiratory symptoms.
4: These passengers were on dry land before the hantavirus outbreak was flagged, even if they were exposed to someone with the virus.
6: It doesn't necessarily mean that you will, at 100% likelihood, get the infection. It all depends on the nature of the exposure, how susceptible you are to picking it up.
4: Dr. Moore understands the anxiety a lot of people are feeling with a global pandemic in our recent memory.
5: It's low risk for Ontarians, but we're prepared, we're monitoring this.
4: And unlike COVID-19, we're not dealing with a mystery virus

0: pressure on Prime Minister Mark Carney's government to get going on more major projects, such as her desired pipeline to BC's coast. And as CTV's Rachel Earle reports, this comes as the Liberals are planning to accelerate the regulatory approval process for a wider range of projects.
1: Welcome back. Thank you for making the time.
2: Once the pleasantries passed, Alberta Premier Danielle Smith put Prime Minister Mark Carney on notice today about the need to make something of their memorandum of understanding to advance a new pipeline to the West Coast.
3: I know industry is getting a bit impatient. Albertans are getting a little bit impatient. And if we're going to move forward with that memo, I hope it happens in the next number of days.
2: Alberta and Ottawa have blown past their initial April 1st negotiation deadline. And while they've agreed on some elements, sticking points, including around an Alberta carbon price, remain.
1: We have more to do.
2: The Premier's sharp words and tight deadline come as signatures are being verified on a petition that could trigger a referendum on Alberta separation.
3: I think in Alberta, there does need to be a demonstration that Canada can work.
2: The added pressure also comes as the federal government is launching consultations on more environmental reforms that would ensure project proposal reviews from across the country take no longer than a year.
4: I am hopeful that that the Prime Minister and I will find a path to ensure that British Columbia's projects get the same level of attention from Ottawa.
2: Premier Smith emerged from her meeting with Carney saying she was feeling a lot more confident about finalizing the MOU before submitting Alberta's proposal for a West Coast pipeline to Carney's major projects office in June. She also said she hopes to get a yes within months. Rachel Aiello, CTV News, Ottawa.
0: There was more disappointment on the job front, with the country losing 18,000 positions in April and the unemployment rate rising to 6.9%, a six-month high. For young people, the latest numbers are particularly concerning. With more, here's CTV's John Vannevelly Rao.
5: At job fairs across the country this spring, for young people looking for work, it hasn't been easy.
6: The job market, especially right now, is not the best that it's ever been.
5: And the latest numbers showing while overall employment has largely unchanged, for 15 to 24-year-olds, it crept up another half a percentage point to more than 14%, double the national average. For students, the unemployment rate is 16%.
7: And teenagers is even worse. The unemployment rate's north of 20%.
5: A recent report by the Fraser Institute highlights how youth unemployment has surged since the pandemic, reversing a decades-long downward trend. The report finding in 2025, youths who were unemployed remained jobless for the longest period ever on record.
7: The labor market for young people in this country is similar to what happens during a severe recession.
5: The report found the weakness was concentrated in retail trade, accommodation, and food services.
8: I feel frustrated.
5: Reza Mahmoudian is 28 and has struggled the last 3 months to find a job. He was a home energy saving consultant, but work has dried up.
8: I've applied for jobs, like for more than 100 jobs, and no one got back to me yet. Even a single one.
5: Like many his age, he's also worried about the rising cost of living. A new Nanos poll for CTV found, while nearly half of those over the age of 55 felt inflation is not a major problem, in the 18 to 34 age bracket, only 1 in 4 aren't concerned about it.
8: Rent is very high right now.
5: While among young people, 22% said they'd canceled a major purchase because of increasing prices, the most of any age group. Meanwhile, that Fraser Institute report notes the gap in the unemployment rate between young people and adults is now near an all-time high. John Vannevelly Rao, CTV News, Toronto.
0: A shocking triple murder has shaken the small city of Brockville in eastern Ontario. The bodies of a mother and her two daughters were found inside a home. Police say a 17-year-old suspect is facing murder charges and was in a relationship with one of the victims. CTV's Caitlin Wilson has more on this horrific case of intimate partner violence.
9: It's heartbreaking. They were a good family. They really were good kids.
2: It's a loss many in this tight-knit community say is hard to process.
10: It's still unbelievable. I'm trying to get a hold of it. Just puts a bad feeling in your stomach.
2: Bouquets of flowers sit outside this apartment building in Brockville, where police say a 49-year-old woman and her two daughters, aged 15 and 17, were found dead.

0: Police say officers were called to the building on Cartier Court around 11:30 Thursday morning.
1: Based on the evidence at the scene, the deaths were deemed as suspicious in nature. It is believed at this time that a knife was involved in the incident. However, investigators are still processing the scene to determine the totality of what took place.
0: A 17-year-old boy is now charged with 3 counts of first-degree murder and also charged with assaulting a police officer. Police say he was arrested a couple of hours later around 1:30 at a property on the outskirts of the city. Investigators say the accused was in a relationship with one of the victims, but have not released additional details about what may have led to their deaths.
1: It is an incident that's isolated. It's not a random attack. Okay, this is involved intimate partner violence with these individuals.
0: Tarek Kerr says he lived across the hall from the family for more than a decade and watched the girls grow up.
2: They're always heartwarming. You always saw them out on the balcony when they were playing or when they were outside. I saw them out in the hallways, you know, come back from school, so it was always heartbreaking.
0: Throughout the day, more flowers continued to appear outside the building, a growing memorial from a community struggling to come to terms with what happened.
3: I don't know. It's hard to believe.
0: The 17-year-old accused appeared in court for a bail hearing Friday and remains in custody. Caitlin Wilson, CTV News, Brockville.
4: Another teenager, an 18-year-old, has been arrested after 3 people were shot with a replica firearm outside a North York synagogue in Toronto Thursday night. CTV's Janice Golding has the latest on that investigation.
5: A huge show of support outside a North York synagogue today.
6: What we saw here last night at one of the most revered, respected, and holiest synagogues in Canada is totally unacceptable.
7: Hate has festered. It is unacceptable that one community is being constantly targeted. It is day in and day out.
5: A united front denouncing a suspected hate crime that happened just after 10:30 last night.
8: People just finished night prayers, and a couple of them had congregated outside, and they were just chatting when a car drove up, fired at them, and took off.
9: My friends were standing on Butter Street, and we were here by the entrance, and the car passed by, opened the window, and somebody shot the BB gun, and it hits one of the members of our synagogue, his arm.
5: The suspect fled in a blue SUV, a car police believe was used in a similar incident a week and a half ago.
10: On April 30th, 3 individuals were walking in the area of Bathurst Street and Lawrence Avenue West when they were shot at from a vehicle with an imitation firearm.
5: The community circulated images of the suspect vehicle, and about 15 minutes after last night's incident, a blue SUV was seen once again when someone fired on a moving vehicle.
8: The victim's kid that happened to be in the car recognized the bolo that we had put out last week with the description of a vehicle that happened to match the same vehicle as this week's incident, and they were quick to take a picture of the license plate.
5: Today, police credited the public for helping investigators make a quick arrest.
10: Early this morning, approximately 8 hours after the second incident occurred, search warrants were executed as a residence and a vehicle in Vaughan.
5: An 18-year-old was arrested and evidence, including 2 Del Blaster-type imitation firearms, was seized.
10: I want to acknowledge the fear and distress this has caused. We recognize that Jewish residents have been living with a heightened sense of fear due to repeated incidents targeting their community, and this only adds to that.
5: The swift arrest lauded by politicians and the community, although many say more must be done.
11: Yes, they made an arrest here, but how many more shootings, how many more people have to be threatened, how many more synagogues will be shot at?
12: There is an absolute rapid escalation of these events, shootings of synagogues, now shootings at people. Enough is enough.
5: 18-year-old Ruslan Novrazov of Vaughan was arrested and charged with assault with a weapon and possession of a weapon for a dangerous purpose. No one else has been arrested. However, police say the investigation continues. Janice Golding, CTV News.
4: A brief pause in the brutal war between Russia and Ukraine. We have the details right after this break. Stay with us on CTV News Channel.
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21: There have always been two kinds of people in the world. Those who worried about their investments. And those who chose some peace of mind. Smart investors hold gold.
22: Imagine this is your retinol. The minute you open it, it starts to degrade. But Elizabeth Arden Retinol Plus HPR Ceramide Capsules are sealed to keep light and air out. So the retinol is always at its freshest, visibly improving the look of lines and wrinkles in 7 days. Elizabeth Arden, the smarter retinol.
4: President Donald Trump says the leaders of Russia and Ukraine have agreed to his request for a three-day ceasefire. This agreement is scheduled to run from May 9th to May 11th, coinciding with Victory Day commemorations in Russia.
23: I asked, and President Putin agreed, President Zelensky agreed, both readily, and we have a little period of time where they're not going to be killing people. That's very good. And they also agreed to give 1,000 on each side, 1,000 prisoners back. So they're going to be transferring almost immediately 1,000 prisoners from each side. That's very good. Russia, Ukraine.
24: You plan to talk to them again to try to
23: get this? Yeah, I will. I'd like to see a big extension.
4: That he hoped the ceasefire would lead to a permanent end to the four-year-old war that has claimed thousands of lives. The ceasefire, as we said, will run through Saturday to Monday. With me now is former Deputy Assistant Secretary of Defense and European and NATO Policy, Jim Townsend. Jim, good evening and thank you for your time, sir.
25: You're welcome. It's great to be here.
4: Great to talk to you again. The last comment that President Trump made, the last few words, he said, I'd like to see a big extension. Do you see that happening on day four?
25: Well, not really. But I hesitated because right now the fighting is such that it's not like either side is poised on a big offensive. You know, we're getting into the summer fighting season, and that's where you see these kinds of things. But right now, the front lines are really locked up because of the drone tactics that the Ukrainians have used have really stopped the Russians. And so there's also talk about greater pressure on Putin coming from the economy and some maybe some unrest at home about the war. And so, you know, I'd say for the first time, there could be something. I'm not going to put any money on it, but there could be something because the fighting is at that point where that might be possible.
4: Okay, but don't you think, Jim, at the same time, this is getting a bit repetitive now? We have seen multiple ceasefire between these two countries, Russia and Ukraine, over a number of occasions, but nothing concrete has really come out.
25: That's right. Nothing has. And that's because both sides really felt that they had the upper hand. And Putin particularly was not going to do anything, surrender anything at the table concerning a concession, because he really felt he could wait out Ukraine and that the U.S. was walking away from the war. The Europeans were not stepping up. This was last year. Right now, though, Europe has, you know, with Hungary now no longer blocking EU money. That's long-term money that's going to be going doing to Ukraine. Ukraine has been stepping up its deep fires, if as they say, these deep strikes into Russia, knocking out some of their oil installations. So frankly, the Iranians, the Ukrainians are beginning to actually strengthen on the battlefield, and the Russians are not. So I think things are beginning to move on the battlefield such that maybe Putin might be willing to sit down and talk. We'll have to see.
4: Interesting. But does a short ceasefire like this, you believe, have any sort of real military or strategic impact?
25: Not if it's only for 3 days. But usually in a ceasefire, both sides reposition their forces. They bring up logistics. They do other things to strengthen their positions. And I think 3 days is not enough time necessarily. They'll get a rest. That's good. But maybe if there are also some negotiators who are going to take advantage of this 3 day period to make a new suggestion for concessions here or there, or to talk. That's not bad. But I think right now, for 3 days, I think mainly that's going to give each side a rest. Not much more than that.
4: Okay. Former Deputy Assistant Secretary of Defense and European and NATO Policy, Jim Townsend. Always a pleasure, sir. Thank you for joining us tonight.
25: You're welcome.
4: To the other war in the Middle East, President Trump says he is awaiting Iran's reply to his latest proposal to end the Middle East war sometime tonight. He says we'll find out soon enough. Washington has sent Iran a proposal to extend the current truce to allow for talks on a final settlement of the conflict. A spokesman for Iran's foreign ministry has said the proposal is still under review.
0: Johnny Cage, you have been chosen for Mortal Kombat.
1: Then realize.
4: The new movies fighting for top spot at the box office. We break it all down with film critic Chris Bumbray after the break.
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3: All right, thank God it's Friday. It's time now to talk films. And that was a clip from Mortal Kombat 2. Joining us now to talk about that film and others, we have with us Chris Bumbray, film critic and managing editor at JoeBlow.com. Hi, Chris. Good to see you.
4: Hey, Akshay. Good to see you too.
3: Some exciting lineup today. So let's start with Mortal Kombat 2, a sequel based on the video game. Was this fun to watch?
4: Yes, it was fun to watch. It was more fun to watch than I think the last Mortal Kombat movie, which came out kind of during the pandemic and was not very well received by fans. I think that the filmmakers for this one definitely took to heart the criticism, because what they did was they brought in Carl Urban from The Boys, of course, as Johnny Cage, who gives the movie quite a bit of needed levity. He was always one of the more popular characters in the game. I mean, it's a Mortal Kombat movie. You kind of have to know what to expect going in. If you're a fan of the video games, I think that a lot of former Gen Xers or early millennials, such as myself, probably are, you'll have a good time. If you're not really down with the Mortal Kombat lore, it may not be for you. But I have to say, when I was a kid, this was my favorite video game. I still remember, actually, the blood code on my Sega Genesis that you had to type in. A-B-A-C-A-B-B. I still remember it to this day. So I had a relatively good time watching it. That said, I mean, it's a Mortal Kombat movie. So if you're not into really gory fight sequences, maybe give it a pass.
3: Okay. Next up, we have Billie Eilish, Hit Me Hard and Soft, a 3D concert film, and James Cameron is behind it. This is interesting because after she released an album with the same name, I think about 2 years ago.
4: Yeah, so this is the concert movie. When she went on tour with the album, this is kind of the 3D concert film that they produced. And yeah, like you said, James Cameron produced it and shot it with the most state-of-the-art technology you could imagine on stage in 3D. That said, you know, the thing about it, I think it replicates being at a concert in both good ways and bad ways. I think in the best way, you feel like you're on stage with her at times, although it's not quite as technically audacious as you might think, given James Cameron. My only thing is some of the things that I don't like about concerts, such as the fact that the singer often will stop singing and then the crowd will start singing the songs. They try to do that in the movie over and over and over again, which is always my least favorite part of a concert, but I digress. And nowadays, though, I think with the technology getting where it's at, I think you're going to see a lot more of these concert movies. And I think in some ways it's an alternative to people going to see these things live because, hey, tickets are really expensive. Go see it in a movie theater. It's a lot cheaper.
3: You bet. Okay, lastly, we're discussing The Sheep Detectives with a pretty cool cast. And only if sheep were so intelligent, Chris.
4: The sheep were so intelligent they could speak and solve mysteries. That's what happens in this movie. And they speak with the voice of celebrities like Bryan Cranston and Julie Louis-Dreyfus. I have to say, when I saw the trailer for this, I thought it looked like the dumbest movie I'd ever heard of. And I was shocked at how enjoyable it actually was. It's very much kind of in the Paddington mode. You know, it's got that nice kind of British humor. I think kids may find it a little bit dull, though, because it seems in some ways like it's targeted more for adults. Not that there's anything objectionable about it, just that it's kind of slow and very emotional. I enjoyed watching it way more than I thought it would have. And if you're looking for a good family movie to watch this Mother's Day weekend, it's not a bad one.
3: Okay, pretty cool then. Chris Bumbray.
4: It's like Babe meets Knives Out. That's the best way to describe it. Remember Babe the Talking Pig? Babe meets Knives Out. That's what this is.
3: Oh, interesting. Well, thanks for putting that into perspective. That is Chris Bumbray, film critic and managing editor at JoeBlow.com. Thanks, Chris.
4: My pleasure, Akshay. Thank you.
3: And as we head to a break, London Zoo is paying tribute to Sir David Attenborough for his 100th birthday.
5: 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But he helped really open people's eyes to a diversity of life that they may not have been aware of, from the tiniest ants to the largest whales.
3: They're crediting him for bringing Komodo dragons into people's life with his filmmaking, as the large venomous reptiles can be a tough sell. They're using the Komodo dragon as just one example of his work that has affected conservation on a worldwide scale. So, David Attenborough, many congratulations on this centenary. You're watching CTV News Channel. Top stories coming up next.

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15: From the National Newsroom of the Canadian Press, I'm David Augustine. Federal officials say 10 Canadians are now linked to a hantavirus outbreak tied to the MV Hondius cruise ship. Three more people, two in Alberta and one in Ontario, are isolating after possible exposure on a flight. Health officials say the overall risk to the public remains low and no onward spread in Canada is expected. Six Canadians were passengers on the ship, where eight people were infected and three people died. Four more Canadians remain aboard the vessel as Ottawa works on plans to bring them home safely. Multiple post-secondary institutions say they've been affected by a cyber attack targeting a global online education system.
16: Canvas is a learning platform for schools that manages student coursework, grades, and other education materials. Ontario schools like the University of Toronto, Mohawk College, and Western University's Ivy Business School were among the 9,000 institutions affected worldwide. Canvas was taken offline temporarily, and technology company Instructure says an investigation is underway. The company says information affected by the attack may include names, emails, and messages exchanged within the platform. Diana Musina, The Canadian Press.
15: Alberta Premier Danielle Smith says she's more confident a pipeline deal with Ottawa will soon be signed. Smith met with Prime Minister Mark Carney Friday as both governments work on an energy and environment pact that will allow for the construction of a pipeline. She says progress comes as separatist sentiment grows in Alberta and could show Albertans that Canada can work. The proposed agreement would set conditions for approving a new bitumen pipeline, including carbon capture rules. A constable with the Victoria Police Department has been charged with one count of sexual assault. The charge against 31-year-old Chris Coyotes stems from an off-duty incident first reported to the department in April 2025. VPD Chief Constable Fiona Wilson says her department will cooperate fully with the investigation, now handled by West Shore RCMP in Greater Victoria.
17: When a police officer is charged with a criminal offense, it has a broader impact on trust, on our profession, and on the many members of this organization who serve our communities with integrity each and every day.
15: Wilson says the constable, who has been with the department since 2019, is entitled to the presumption of innocence. And in entertainment, singer Amy Grant has a new album that was released on Friday, the first since she suffered a traumatic brain injury.
18: Coming out of the dark, coming out of this cave.
15: Grant says, "The Me That Remains" was a way of processing a serious bicycle accident in 2022 that led to the injury and a long recovery process. The 65-year-old Grammy Award winner says she started writing again 2 years ago and notes it was, quote, magical re-engaging in my creative self. She also adds her balance has gotten so much better within the past year that she finally got back on a bicycle again just a few weeks ago. This is the Canadian Press. In sports, Alex Newhook led the way with 2 goals as the Montreal Canadiens rebounded with a 5-1 thumping of the Buffalo Sabres in Game 2 of their second-round NHL playoff series. Mike Matheson, Alexander Kurier, and Nick Suzuki with an empty netter also scored for the Habs, who returned home for Games 3 and 4. Shakir Austin sank a pair of free throws with 17 seconds left to play as the Washington Mystics spoiled the Toronto Tempo's WNBA debut with a 68-65 victory. Marina Mabry led all scorers with 27 points and pulled down 7 boards for the expansion Tempo. Hamilton's Kian Nurse, the only Canadian on Toronto's roster, came off the bench with 2 points, a rebound, and an assist. And Jalen Brunson scored 33 points, leading New York to a 109-94 win over the Philadelphia 76ers for a 3-0 lead in the Eastern Conference semifinals. Josh Hart had 12 points and 11 rebounds, pushing the Knicks and first-year coach Mike Brown within 1 victory of their second straight conference finals appearance. From the Canadian Press, I'm David Augustine.
19: Microsoft is offering a buyout to nearly 9,000 employees. More from Mark Mayfield.
20: It's the first time ever that the company is offering a voluntary retirement program as it looks to spend more on artificial intelligence. Eligible employees would get a cash payment, continued health care coverage, and vested stock awards. They have until June the 8th to make a decision.
19: Disney is reportedly the latest company looking to build a so-called super app. Bloomberg says the company wants to integrate all of its offerings into a single app that could mean Disney Plus, Disney Cruises, and Disney Parks could end up on the same app. And Nintendo is hiking the price of its latest console. The video game giant announced that its Switch 2 will now sell for around $500 in the U.S. That's about $50 more than the current price. The company also forecasts a decline in sales of the system within its next fiscal year. Nintendo is pointing at the rising cost of memory chips and tariffs as reasons for the financial impact. Tech Report, I'm at Matt and Sen.
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24: Good morning. Welcome to the program. Adam Sterling with you once again on CFAX 1070. This is Friday, May 8th of the year 2026. Lots to talk about on the show today, as always. A developing story that we are following closely this hour. It's currently a press conference underway. The Victoria Esquimalt Police Department is releasing more information. Reported earlier today, an officer with the Victoria Police Department has been charged after a criminal investigation into their actions, charged stemming from an external probe by West Shore RCMP. Going to have more details on that story as it becomes available throughout the morning. As I mentioned, a press conference currently underway as we speak. Details on that story expected to be forthcoming. We are in the midst of the finalizing of the budget tax rate increases for both Victoria, which happened yesterday, and there was a little bit of drama before they did the final approval of their financial plan bylaws and their tax rate, as well as other municipalities. Langford, of course, was expected to finalize their financial plan and their 2026 tax rate earlier this week, but as we have already reported, the council meeting that was expected to take place Monday night in Langford was postponed after the sudden passing of Langford Councillor Lillian Spock over the weekend. We can now confirm to you that, as expected, Langford has scheduled a special council meeting specifically to pass their financial plan bylaws and their tax rate bylaws before May the 15th. That's a provincial requirement. That meeting has been scheduled for 7 o'clock Tuesday night next week. It is different from ordinary meetings, though, that we've seen happen in Langford. There's a memo that's been posted online on Langford's website advising of the special council meeting, but it also says there will be no public participation at this meeting while council completes what the memo calls time-sensitive business, namely the 2026 to 2030 financial plan and the 2026 tax rates bylaw. Langford also had a committee meeting that was scheduled on Monday next week. It has been canceled, unclear at this time, when other issues that were initially on the Monday agenda for this week in Langford will eventually be addressed by council. They do have a council meeting that had been scheduled, not Monday next week, but a week after. That would have been too late, though, for them to pass their 2026 budget bylaws, their tax rate bylaws, I mean, as well as their financial plan. Victoria Council spent a great deal of time yesterday, actually, going over the history and their own interactions with Langford Councillor Lillian Spock, talking about how appreciative they were of the guidance that she offered. Mayor Marion also calling her a friend to many, an inspiration, a dedicated resident who loved her community. Victoria Council spent more than 10 minutes speaking about Lillian Spock at the beginning of yesterday's meeting.
0: To me, that this has been the third time in just a number of weeks where I've had the same task with some of our colleagues throughout community. It is, of course, with profound sadness that I note today on behalf of Council the very sudden passing of our colleague, Langford Councillor Lillian Spock, who died on Saturday. Lillian was a friend to many, an inspiration, a dedicated resident who loved her community. And just a couple of weekends ago, those of us who had a chance to attend the Association of Vancouver Island and Coastal Communities Conference were witness to Lillian at her best. It was, in fact, her birthday, and she spent much of the weekend celebrating while she took the time that she always did to be an energetic contributor to the conference, where she and many, many friends worked together on a variety of different topics, motions, policies to make our communities better.
24: It was remarkable watching around the Victoria Council table yesterday morning as not just the mayor, but also members of council shared their memories and their condolences.
1: Thank you. I was at a CRD meeting yesterday for the Finance Committee, and grief was obvious. Going into the CRD meeting room was triggering for some, because Lillian was a friend to so many. Lillian shared her perspectives and her passion with great humor. I got to know Lillian when she first was elected 20-something years ago. She chaired the Water Commission for the CRD. She gained great friendship and great respect through that process. We didn't always agree. That was okay. She dealt with that with great humor, knowing that we'd come around to her perspective.
24: And that was indeed the mindset that came up over and over again. And it wasn't just Councillor Coleman and the mayor who shared their thoughts. Councillor Thompson as well.
2: She was a really good councillor, a really good regional director, and a good person. And I feel very much diminished by her passing, and I'm sure we all do.
24: But among the most heartfelt tributes that we saw around the council table yesterday came from none other than Jeremy Caradonna sharing his thoughts.
3: You'd be hard-pressed to find a more vibrant 73-year-old. She would often bike in from Langford to CRD meetings. She went hiking. She lived a very, very active life with her partner. She didn't drink or smoke. She ate well. And I know that that on some level doesn't matter, but it was just so, it just compounds the feeling of the injustice of it. I had the chance to sit next to Lillian at her very last CRD meeting, and I sat down and I said, yay, I get to sit next to Lillian. And she said, yay, I get to sit next to Jeremy. And we always had that kind of warm relationship. And I do think it's worth noting that in her very last CRD meeting, she made comments about the CRD. And as my fellow CRD directors will recall, and she expressed her pride and appreciation for what the CRD had accomplished.
24: That's significant for those of you who don't know, because the CRD itself has been a divisive issue in Langford's political ecosystem for many years now.
3: Over the last 4 years, and she had been through a lot, Lillian. She put up with a lot of BS as a woman in politics and as a Langford councillor, and she always carried herself with dignity and grace. And I'm happy that she got to spend the last years of her life on a council and on a board where she felt like she was making real progress. And she spoke in particular about the transportation service because she really cared about connecting Langford to the rest of the region. I think it's worth noting that was something that she was proud of and passionate about. She was also a mentor to all the young people on her council, and I think that's also worth noting. She had a very close relationship with Kim and Keith and Mary and the rest, and a lot of people looked up to her, and I looked up to her. So I just want to echo my condolences to Bob and her kids and her grandkids.
24: Clearly, an impactful career and an impactful life, Langford Councillor Lillian Spock. And it was not just Caradonna, not just Thompson, not just Coleman, not just Mayor Aalto who shared their thoughts yesterday. It kept going after that.
0: Thank you very much. Councillor Lowton, Councillor Kim.
24: Crystal Lowton and Susan Kim were up next.
4: Thank you, Mayor, for the opportunity. I didn't know Lillian very well, but every interaction I did have with her was positive, and I just wanted to share my condolences and to her family and to the members of the CRD board. I know it hits you particularly hard as you were close to her, and also to Mayor and Council in Langford and all of the people in Langford. It sounds to me like Langford was a better place because of her position on that council over so many years, and this really hurts because it was such a shock, and people are really hurting, and I want to recognize that. And just to the members of this table, I'm here if you need an ear, and we need to come together. And I know there will be a celebration of life at some point in the future. The family put out a comment just on social media. There's not a date set. I mean, they're obviously reeling from this and need some time and to process and to put that together. But that'll be a time where we can all come together as a region and really celebrate her life that ended too shortly. I also just want to note that in that message from her family, they said that there was an option in lieu of flowers to donate to your local women's shelter. So it just so people are aware of that. And rest in peace, Lillian. Thank you.
24: Councillor Susan Kim talking about the theory of grief itself.
0: Thank you. Councillor Kim.
5: Some of you have heard me talk about how I interpret grief, but most of you haven't. As a nerd, Judith Butler is a theorist whose work on grief has meant a lot to me. She defines grief as a pain that we feel internally because it's not just the death of someone in our lives, but it's actually the death of a piece of ourselves that was meant to grow with them. And it's the death of the possibilities of what that growth was meant to look like. And when I reflect on that, I reflect on the little ways that Lillian touched my life that she doesn't even know. She talked about how she took the stairs up to the sixth floor of the CRD building every time, and in so doing inspired me to attempt to walk up 11 floors in my apartment every day. She posts about her grandkids on her Instagram, and when I saw her at AVIC, I talked about that and how adorable it was, and she just remarked on how much she loved them, and then it just made me think of the grief and the loss of possibility that her family is feeling. And then I look around the table at each of you, and as my colleagues, I've learned something from each of you over the last 3 and a bit years. And you are all a part of me, just as Lillian was a part of each individual councillor and the mayor of Langford. And so throughout this experience, more than anything, my heart has gone out in the way that I know to relate, which is to Langford Council and their mayor. And to them and Lillian's family, I express my most sincere condolences and acknowledgement of the death that they've experienced within themselves. Thank you, Lillian, for leading by example in ways you don't even know, and with joy and with tenacity.
0: Thank you very much. Perhaps I'll just take a moment.
24: Victoria Council, beginning their day of meetings yesterday, sharing their reflections and their memories of Langford Councillor Lillian Spaak, who had passed away suddenly the weekend prior. Langford has scheduled a special council meeting for Tuesday of next week, where the remaining members of council are expected to convene and pass the city's 2026 tax rate bylaws and financial plan bylaws. There is a note posted that there will be no public participation at this particular meeting. For the record, we're projecting a 6-0 adoption of the city's 2026 tax rates and plan. The substantive debate already happened at previous meetings of the governing body in April, where the substantive debate and any disagreements were sorted out. So we don't expect there to be much other than simply convening, passing the financial plan bylaws, and then moving on to what comes next. But again, our deepest sympathies and condolences to those impacted by the loss of Langford Councillor Lillian Spaak. We'll take a quick break. We have more coming up.
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24: All right, back on the air here at CFAX 1070. There were some spirited debates around the Victoria Council table yesterday, despite the somber and reflective opening that more than 10 minutes, in fact, was devoted to the beginning of yesterday's Victoria Council meeting, with various members of that council sharing their memories and their condolences following the sudden passing of Langford Councillor Lillian Spock. And it's also noteworthy to see how broad that outpouring of sentiment was at Victoria Council versus, yes, we have seen mention made at other council tables since, of course, the death took place over last weekend. But Victoria Council had almost everybody around the table share their recollections. Not everyone, but multiple councillors, which is not something that we have seen at other council tables that also convened this week and mentioned the issue. So we're going to be watching that very carefully, because you also note the mention that was made somewhat overtly of things like the role of the CRD in the region, of things like the value of a regional transportation service. Why would that matter? These are politically contentious issues in Langford's political ecosystem, and they have been for many years. I assume they will also be contentious issues in the pending fall elections. And the impact, the importance, and the gravity that was exerted by Councillor Spock with respect to her advocacy positions and her political alliances cannot be overstated with respect to the impact and the influence it has had and will have going forward, as suddenly her memory and the things that she stood for will likely have an increased level of gravity attached to them. So how Langford's, at the best of times, fractious and divisive political ecosystem goes on from here is unclear at this point, but the impacts are difficult to understate on what may unfold now as we go towards the elections this fall. That's one of the many stories that we will be following. Provincial politics, we had an opportunity to speak with British Columbia's health minister this morning, Josie Osborne, following a number of stories that we covered this week, including expanded roles for midwives in the care that they provide here in the province of British Columbia and other issues. We spoke with her this morning. Sounded like this.
13: Productive care. So we are making some changes to what they are allowed to do. It's called their scope of practice. And once the updated changes happen, they will be able to prescribe the abortion pill to help people manage early pregnancy loss and first trimester medical abortions. They'll be able to prescribe medications to manage things like hypothyroidism or lactation suppression, things that can matter to people who are expecting children or have recently had children. And they'll be able to perform ultrasounds for more things than they're currently able to do. And it'll just help them in the provision of care to people throughout a pregnancy journey. And again, increasing access to reproductive care. And this really, really matters, especially in the smaller communities, more remote, rural, Indigenous communities. It's better access to reproductive care.
14: Okay, so this expansion is happening or is going to happen, or what's the actual status of these changes?
13: It is going to happen shortly. So we've announced the intention to make the changes. We'll be working closely with the BC College of Nurses and Midwives, who regulate this profession, and will bring in regulations that enable this to happen. And it should take a couple of months. Of course, we want to do it well, comprehensively, carefully, make sure that, you know, all the I's are dotted and T's are crossed. But this change will happen imminently. And it really accompanies changes that already came into force back on April 1st when the new Health Professions and Occupations Act came into force, expanding the scope of practice for midwives already to be able to do things like the way that ultrasound is used, for example.
14: Gotcha. And is one of the motivations here to kind of take the pressure off of the overburdened healthcare system in other ways, like being able to shift some of those things onto midwives helps shift it away from the other parts of the healthcare system?
13: Well, that certainly will be the result of these kinds of changes. So with midwives being able to prescribe abortion pill, being able to provide hormonal and copper IUDs and other birth control methods, this really does alleviate some of the pressure that we're seeing on family physicians and in the system. And it's just part of the changes that we've been making, for example, pharmacists. Scope of practice to be able to provide contraception to people. And of course, that contraception, most of it is now free for people in BC. It does take pressure off of other parts of the system, and it just makes it more accessible. And again, I really want to emphasize what this means for people who are living in some of the less populous areas of the province where it's already hard enough to access reproductive care. This just makes it easier when you have a trusted relationship with a midwife in your family and somebody that you work with. You've got another route to get that reproductive care.
24: So the larger story here is yet another symptom of British Columbia's shortage of primary health care providers, or family doctors as they're sometimes known, has left people without a trusted person whom they know that they can have discussions involving their reproductive health care options. The government expanding the role that midwives can play to attempt to fill at least some of the space that was created with many folks out there simply not having access to that doctor that previous generations were able to take for granted in Canada's healthcare system.
14: Okay, these are the changes that are on the horizon for midwives. And actually, midwives have been in the news for a whole different reason.
24: Yeah, I know. That's an interesting coincidence.
14: And recently, because, of course, we had that case of a Scottish midwife, Heather Gilchrist, who we spoke to here on the show because she was struggling with this immigration issue. The fact that,
24: and then they told her she could stay the day before she left anyway.
14: Despite the fact that she did a program here and got qualified here and was starting to work here as a midwife, she had to leave because
24: of reasons I don't fully understand. I don't, and I still don't know what happened there.
14: Because of this immigration mess up that we covered a little bit. And I know you, like many of us, were scratching your head going, what happened? And you've been asking questions of the federal government to try to get some answers. I was just wondering, did you ever get anything out of the federal government on what happened here?
13: Well, not yet, but we are expecting to. I've written a letter directly to the federal health minister and the federal immigration minister to ask them to act as quickly as they can to make sure that the bridging program that Heather Gilchrist did at UBC, it meets all the expectations and standards of the immigration process, because we were shocked, like everybody else, like Heather herself, to find out that the federal government was saying that it didn't, despite the fact that they had, you know, we've already...
24: I don't remember any federal government representative saying that, for the record.
13: I've already seen 80 midwives go through this program.
24: And the Gilchrist case is the first time that apparently a student has had this issue.
13: Become qualified. So it's still a mystery as to why this didn't seem to work for Heather. But nonetheless, I've also asked the ministers to look at other health professionals to say, is this going to happen again with another bridging program? And we're all going to be shocked and surprised at a time when we are working so hard to get more healthcare professionals here in BC.
24: There was a temporary permit that Gilchrist was given the day before she left anyway. Apparently and it's unclear, this was in the Times columnist reporting. Apparently she might not have known that she actually had been granted the permission to stay and work in Canada, albeit temporarily, until she either had already boarded the flight or something akin to that. Again, a bizarre story that I don't fully understand even now. And if we ever do get any answers out of that that make any sense, we'd be happy to add them to the record. But it remains a sort of bizarre set of circumstances that, again, I don't even understand well enough to opine upon. That was British Columbia's Health Minister, Josie Osborne, on the show earlier today, talking about an expanded role for midwives here in BC. We'll take a quick break. More to come.
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6: All right, back on the air here at CFAX 1070. Texture at 71010 live on your wireless device writes, Adam, do they have to replace Lillian, it says here, in Langford, Councillor and the CRD before the elections in October or November? Can't remember which one it is. The elections are in October, and the answer is no. In all likelihood, the seat will remain vacant until this October. We don't expect the vote outcomes at Langford's council table to necessarily change beyond what they otherwise would have been. Spock, yes, she was a uniting influence, a guiding influence, a mentor to many members of the new council, but the direction that she was pulling them in, we expect they will continue in any way. How this might influence overall debates on larger issues, such as the role of the CRD in Langford, such as things like a regional transportation service, which have been very divisive issues in Langford's political ecosystem in the past, remains unseen at this point. At this moment, everyone is understandably grieving. I can just say personally, it still feels to me like it can't be real. Well, the one thing that comes up over and over again when people talk about Spock is how resilient she was and how tenacious she was in simply refusing to stop or to back down or to ever quit or ever surrender in anything. And that mindset, that ethos, I expect will be one that is carried on by her colleagues moving forward, reflecting on the sacrifices that she made to get them this far. How that unfolds in terms of the election this fall, again, remains to be seen. These are very early days, but she was an enormously consequential political figure in that ecosystem. And accordingly, we do expect there to be impacts beyond the amount of grief that you're hearing. I had somebody text me earlier today. They seemed to be surprised with the amount of sentiment and remarks that we're hearing from other elected councillors. And I think that in order to properly understand the magnitude of the outpouring of sympathy that we have seen, you have to acknowledge and understand just how important this person was. And the gap that is left going forward is difficult to overstate at this point. So I appreciate the question. Texture at 71010 writes, Mary writes, what happened to the Scottish midwife? The Times columnist had reporting on this, and others had reporting on this as well. But my recollection, as I mentioned during the previous segment, is that she had already booked a ticket to leave the country on April the 4th, and we and others reported that. And my understanding, it was either April 3rd or shortly before April 3rd, she was told that she could actually stay in Canada and work on a temporary permit that would restrict her ability to work in the field more so than perhaps what she had initially applied for. But my understanding is that she apparently had boarded the flight before she realized she had been granted the last minute reprieve, although I'm not sure how that could work, and had gone back to Scotland and has since signaled in follow-up reporting from Scotland, like from our media here talking to her in Scotland, that she does not have any intention to return to Canada to work as a midwife, at least at this time. So, yeah, a bizarre set of circumstances. I've never seen anything like that. I've never seen a situation where somebody thinks that they're allowed to stay here and work and everything is fine until March the 14th. And by April the 4th, they're on a plane leaving the country, even though they've been granted at least a temporary reprieve. Never seen anything like it before. So anyway, we'll just have to keep that in mind going forward. And hopefully we don't have a system that produces multiple situations like that, even though I don't fully understand how the first one was actually caused in the first place. It's time for our regular segment. Mike Kozakowski, my partner in crime on a Friday morning, as we look back at the big local news stories of the week. Hey, Mike, how we doing?

0: Good morning, Adam. Doing very well. And of course, my condolences to Ms. Spock's family, friends, and colleagues. She'd been around for a very long time as an elected official, and young Mike recalls that name quite fondly. And she most definitely was a source of inspiration and knowledge for the council that is currently in Langford. And I think it's that that degree of experience and history of being an elected official that is invaluable to the younger councillors. And I'm sure she will be tremendously missed in her community. And by the sounds of the clips that you played today, she had quite the impact on elected officials region-wide.
1: Indeed. And in terms of housing policy, Langford's housing policy, its contributions to the region, I know you and I have discussed that any number of times over the years. We've also talked about the changes that we've seen provincially, Bill 44 and others impacting provincial politics, municipal politics intersecting with provincial politics moving forward. Those and other issues we will be watching very closely moving forward into this fall's elections. Understandably, I think that we can expect to see a pause on Langford partisan, not partisan politics, but sort of Langford competitive politics out of respect for, of course, the passing that's taken place. But we are still seeing announcements in terms of other West Shore politicians. I know that one has come across my desk this morning. You're probably aware of it as well. Souk First is the name of the group. It's Souk Councillor Kevin Pearson announcing a run for the mayor's seat along with a Souk First. I don't know if they don't like to be called slates. I call them slates. I don't mean anything offensive by it. I'm just talking about a group of people who are like-minded enough to be comfortable endorsing each other and also signal that they'd be willing to govern together. That was announced this morning along with Souk incumbent councillor Herb Haldane, former Souk mayor Janet Evans. Soukfirst.ca is the website that they've set up, and this is the first contender I have seen, at least from the current council in Souk, to announce a willingness to contend for the mayor's seat, which is being vacated by Maya Tate, who's already signaled that she's not running again this fall, Mike.
0: Mm-hmm, indeed. And I think the number one thing that caught my eye as I was digesting the press release is the return of former Souk Mayor Janet Evans. Ms. Evans presided over the initial incorporation of Souk from a portion of the Wanda Fuca electoral district into its own corporate entity. And Ms. Evans was one of the early, I would say, because literally it's true, she was one of the early pioneers of Souk going its own way as a municipality. And it's interesting when you look back at the history of Ms. Evans, which I've been doing today, learning as much as I can about Ms. Evans and past Souk councils, is there appears to be a fairly distinct point at which Souk's growth and its investments and its trajectory somewhat fizzled after Ms. Evans stepped away from politics and the current establishment took over. It's a fairly distinct line in the sand, if you will, if you consider where Souk came from in the late 1990s when incorporated and to where the current establishment took over. So you have things like underground infrastructure, you've got things like road building, you've got things like suburban housing developments, you've got the hotel in the district, you've got the pier, you've got all these initiatives that had been taken on and completed successfully, and then subsequent plans like a medical center and additional road infrastructure and things like the senior center, things like additional commercial space development, sorts of investments you would expect a growing community to have. Those were passed on to future iterations of elected officials, and they just didn't seem to land. And it's such a curious event or turn of events to have Ms. Evans come back. And we're going to hear more from her, I'm sure, in terms of why she came back and how she thinks she can assist the future council be elected this fall. And speaking of Ms. Spock, it's that history of being a legislator, it's the history of being an elected official that is so invaluable to younger and rookie members who are choosing to run. So this is definitely not what I would have expected, to have a former mayor jump back into politics. I don't think we really see that often. Yeah. And I'm curious to see where this goes.
1: Yeah, I'm very curious to see where it goes as well. So again, there's two incumbents, just for those joining us. Kevin Pearson, current Sioux councillor, announcing his run for the mayor's chair. Herb Haldane, also among a group calling themselves Sioux First. He, of course, won the by-election to take the vacant seat. He's been quite vocal in terms of taxation, calling for more fiscal accountability at the Sioux Council table, just to give you a sense of the sort of positions we might see. They've also got an endorsement from Mike Hicks, who you and I know is a very popular regional director in the West Shore, who, of course, represented the Juan de Fuca unincorporated region on the Capital Regional District Board for years and years. Haven't talked to him in a little while, though, but he carries a lot of weight out there, and his endorsement, I think, will carry this group quite far.
0: Yeah, indeed. And Mr. Hicks was also quite involved in the feedback with regards to the official community plan that was adopted in 2025. Coincidentally, the official community plan that Ms. Evans had played a role in adopting way back in the early 2010s, that's what's driven Sioux to the point where it has come to up to 2025. So it was an OCP that managed to do a lot of good things over the span that it was in force. Now, of course, again, as I mentioned, there is that fairly clear delineation when her iteration of elected officials walked away from politics and the new iteration of officials took over. It was a very different way of running the municipality. And I think we could say, without being political, that the accomplishments earlier on in Sioux's history as a municipality just couldn't carry through to the last decade. And I suspect that's probably what's driving Ms. Evans back into politics. And of course, Kevin Pearson and Herb Haldane, they're also longtime politicians. And of course, Herb Haldane was a politician that presided over Sioux with Ms. Evans. There's a lot to unpack here. This is quite the announcement, Adam. And we're going to have a lot more to learn about this in the weeks and months to come.
1: All right. So it's our first group of contenders to replace the current mayor and some councillors at the Sioux Council table, announcing today, actually. And I've put the press release and links to the website up on my social media this morning for anybody who wants to check it out for themselves. We will take a quick break. More coming up after this.
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1: All right, back on the air here at CFAX 1070 as we continue our coverage. Mike Kosakowski, my partner in crime on a Friday morning with Citify.ca, looking back at the big local stories of the week. Mike, I know that it's still early right now, but more details are emerging. The Victoria Police Department announcing a short time ago that an officer with Vic PD has been charged, it says here, CTV and others reporting, with sexual assault. It says the department says it was notified of an allegation of sexual assault involving a member in August of last year, that it stemmed from an off-duty incident. It says West Shore RCMP conducted the criminal investigation. It says that led to the BC Prosecution Service approving a charge against the constable involved. It says, and then there's a quote from Chief Constable Fiona Wilson. It says, allegations of this nature are deeply concerning and do not reflect the standards of professionalism and conduct expected of Vic PD members. She writes, at this time, it is important that the judicial process be allowed to proceed independently and fairly. We remain committed to accountability, transparency, and ensuring all allegations, it says here, are treated with the seriousness they deserve. Vic PD indicating that it will not be making any further comments on this matter as the case is before the courts. Stories like this, of course, come up in the news from time to time. They're always concerning. And yet the overall story of police and policing accountability has been a complicated one in our local municipal discourse in terms of various issues that have come up in terms of whether or not there is enough accountability with policing agencies. If there is enough accountability with police investigating police, of course, is how these things work, Mike. Although we have seen, I would think, in recent years, more of a trend away from those sorts of concerns, recognizing that there has been cases where some politicians have certainly weaponized policing and policing concerns in terms of overall discourse. I'm thinking, of course, of Victoria in the past, not so much today. But it's been fascinating watching the ebb and the flow of the discourse as we seem to go back and forth on this issue. Do you have any thoughts, Mike?
0: Well, isn't that interesting, Adam, that we've had a fairly long history of indiscretions by City of Victoria police officers. I recall when first iterations of video technology were starting to emerge, and the internet was a place where you could very easily upload footage of things that you see out there, that we had numerous, well, I shouldn't say numerous, but multiple instances of police officers engaging in ways that did not meet the level of expectation from the public. And we are, I think, in the city of Victoria, much further now than we were years before. But it's just unfortunate that these kinds of issues just keep happening. And it's difficult because we put so much faith into our sworn officers that when incidents like this emerge, it almost feels worse than if it's just a general member of the public. And I hope due process brings justice to all involved. And gosh, I'm just, doesn't leave me feeling very good. I'll put it that way.
1: Yeah, it's certainly difficult. And of course, the highest standards need to be maintained for any person who's in a position of power, authority, especially a police officer. So we can respect that the judicial process needs to be allowed to play out independently on its own. But that indeed is a story that we're incorporating into our coverage this morning. Again, just heard details a short time ago. Still some questions left unanswered. And we'll, of course, add that to the latest as we go. You and I have discussed municipal property tax. It's a great deal this year, Mike. And one of the reasons is because we did expanded coverage on the show. This is, by the way, the first time ever, and I've been doing this for years, as you know, but maybe people out there listening don't. This is the first time I've ever tried to cover all 13 municipalities with respect to their budget processes and their property tax increases. And so far we have. We have covered all 13 municipalities. We even did Highlands on the show recently. I've got so many numbers bouncing around in my head. It feels like they all cancel each other out. It hasn't been easy for me. But how big of an issue do you think these property taxes are going to be as we move towards this fall? You and I, we know that housing is going to be a hot button issue. It has been for years. Taxation has certainly been a hot button issue. And I'm going to be playing clips of Victoria's final debate on their property taxes coming up next hour. That's the preview that I'm doing right now. Your thoughts on how poignant this issue will be or won't be as we move towards this fall?
0: Certainly in my community, it is, I would say, the number one issue right now among the other big issues. But property taxation is an immediate impact on the majority of households in my community because the majority of households in my community are homeowners. And so that implication is instantaneous. You get the bill and you've got to pay it. And in my case, I mean, the bill is into the many thousands of dollars. And I wonder to myself, looking at the future costing projections, how that's going to remain affordable. And many households today are feeling the pressure from significantly rising food prices, energy prices, the cost of goods, the cost of even getting to work and dressing yourself in business attire, things like this. I mean, they're taking so much more money out of our pockets than any of us could have been prepared for. In fact, Adam, just the other day at the grocery store, I saw a small bundle of asparagus for $13.99 for 1 pound. It wasn't organic. It was just the regular run-of-the-mill asparagus. I never thought I'd bring asparagus into our conversations, but there it is. Add that to your bingo card. The issue of property taxation would be one thing if constituents received something in return. We could see, okay, we're moving towards step one of implementing this benefit to our community, step two, step three, but we're not seeing the deliverables materializing. We're just seeing higher costs associated to our municipalities. And one of the big problems is that the province is more than happy to download those costs onto municipal taxpayers that we ought to be paying through things like the provincial sales tax and our income taxes. And I see that as a major issue. And we've spoken before in the past about the potential for income taxes being diverted to municipal coffers. I've heard that actually in political circles a few times in recent months. And I think local politicians at the municipal level are starting to feel like that should be a serious discussion with respect to how income taxes are collected and where they're dispersed. Will that make things more equitable and easier for municipalities to manage their budgets? Maybe. Or it could just make the municipalities feel they've got a looser belt and can pursue more expensive investments and more expensive expenditures that perhaps they have no business pursuing.
1: Mike Kozakowski, my partner in crime on a Friday morning from Citify.ca. Appreciate the benefit of your insight and analysis. As always, for those of you out there listening, Victoria Council finally approved their 2026 property tax increases yesterday at their afternoon council meeting. And no, those who disagreed did not go quietly. And are councillors being hypocritical in terms of not being willing to potentially donate their own money to worthy community causes, like was suggested by one of their colleagues during a spirited debate that unfolded in the final hours of yesterday's morning meeting? Clips and highlights from those are coming up as well. Mike, thanks for the time as always. Talk again soon.
0: Thank you, sir. Take care.
1: All right. Have a good day. Take care. We will take a quick break, folks. Coming up next, yes, Victoria Council had a somber start to yesterday's meeting, but that doesn't mean that things didn't get a little more heated later on. Fernfest is the name of the event. $20,000.
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19: From the National Newsroom of the Canadian Press, I'm David Augustine. Federal health officials say three more Canadians are in isolation after possible exposure to the hantavirus outbreak linked to the cruise ship MV Hondius. That brings the total number of connected Canadians to 10. Officials say the newest cases involve two people in Alberta and one in Ontario who may have been exposed during a flight from South Africa. Canada's chief public health officer says the risk to the public remains low and no onward spread is expected. Four Canadians are still aboard the ship as Ottawa works to bring them home. Alberta Premier Danielle Smith says she's feeling much more confident that a deal will be signed with Ottawa on future pipeline development and environmental regulations. Smith met with Prime Minister Mark Carney in Ottawa Friday morning and says that they're closing in on an agreement on a few outstanding issues. The Premier says her government plans on submitting a West Coast pipeline route to the major project office next month.
20: I said, if a deal gets signed, and afterwards I said, when a deal gets signed. So that is an indication of my improved level of confidence after talking through some of the areas that we found that were of disagreement.
19: Smith says one of these areas is the timeline on Alberta adopting a $130 per ton industrial emissions price, but the Premier adds that it's necessary to get a pipeline approved. Police in Brockville, Ontario say a mother and her two teenage daughters were the victims of a triple murder, and a 17-year-old boy has been arrested and is facing first-degree murder charges. Inspector Daryl Boyd says the accused and the victims are known to one another.
21: Police have confirmed that this is not a random incident. The youth accused was in a relationship with one of the deceased daughters, indicating that this is an incident involving intimate partner violence.
19: Boyd says he believes a knife was involved in the murders, but police are still processing the crime scene. The Manitoba government is planning to revamp its tax credit for renters. Currently, renters get a tax credit of up to $625 a year on their income tax returns. Premier Wap Kanu says the NDP government is going to change the payment into checks that will be mailed out every 3 months, and he says he has no plans to politicize the checks.
22: There's no plans right now to put my face on the check, to put my signature in there. This is not the Trump passport. That's not the plan. The plan is to help you with the cost of rent by giving you the refund a few times throughout the year.
19: While he was the opposition leader in 2020, Canoe criticized the progressive conservative government of the day for sending checks to seniors during the COVID-19 pandemic that came with a note from then-Premier Brian Pallister. And universities and colleges across Canada are dealing with fallout from a cyber attack involving the Canvas online learning platform. The company behind the system says names, emails, and messages may have been exposed. Officials say there is no sign that passwords or banking information were compromised. Schools affected include the University of Toronto, UBC, and the University of Alberta. This is the Canadian Press. In sports, Marina Mabry pulled the tempo ahead with 32 seconds left to play, but the Washington Mystics rallied to beat Toronto 68-65. Head coach Sandy Brondello says there were a lot of lessons in the tempo's first ever WNBA regular season game.
5: Yeah, we were poor on offense. I think we didn't share the ball. We didn't play as a team as much as we would have liked. But that's an easy fix. We just got to get back to, you know, being selfless basketball team and making our defense create our offense, because while we got stops, we only had 11 points in transition. You want to try and get that up to close to 20.
19: Toronto takes on the Seattle Storm on Wednesday. And Dylan Cease had 10 strikeouts over 7 shutout innings as the Toronto Blue Jays ended a 4-game losing skid with a 2-0 victory over the Los Angeles Angels at Rogers Center. The Blue Jays scored both runs in the 3rd inning against Angels starter Reed Detmers. That was enough run support for Cease, who retired the first 9 Angels in order and allowed 5 hits in all. From the Canadian Press, I'm David Augustine.
6: Mortal Kombat 2 is looking for a fight at the box office. The sequel based on the popular video game series projected to make between $40 and $45 million in its first weekend in theaters. I could turn a dance floor into a runway. It'll go up against The Devil Wears Prada 2 in its second weekend as it looks to make between $38 and $42 million elsewhere. Michael,
8: let's take it from the top.
6: Looking to add $35 to $40 million in its third outing. Shakira reclaiming her crown as the undisputed voice of the World Cup. With the 2026 tournament just under a month away, FIFA has officially tapped the Colombian superstar for the game's new anthem. The track is called Die Die, that's Italian for Come On, Come On. This will be Shakira's 4th time performing for the World Cup. Shakira takes the stage in Miami July 1st. BTS in Mexico ahead of weekend sold-out shows. The South Korean supergroup making an appearance with a Mexican president where they greeted 50,000 fans from the presidential palace balcony. Mexico is the only Spanish-speaking nation in the top 10 markets for K-pop. No Doubt kicking off an 18-show residency at the Sphere Las Vegas. Gwen Stefani and crew treating fans to the best of their ska pop songbook. The roughly 2-hour set focused heavily on the band's 1995 breakthrough album, Tragic Kingdom. That's entertainment. I'm Jennifer Polsoni.
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1: No, they didn't go quietly as the city of Victoria, after a attempt and a failure, not last week, but the week prior, to pass their 2026 financial plan bylaws and their property tax rate bylaws. It's a bit of a long story, and it sounds like something out of a sitcom. There was a typo in the budget documents. It would have accidentally defunded the Victoria Police Department, their capital budget by $200,000. I know, right? The one single issue that is most politically sensitive in the city of Victoria happened to be the subject of a typo in their budget. They fixed a typo, but because of the way provincial law works, they weren't able to do their full adoption of the budget without allowing, I think it was at least 24 hours to transpire. That was on a Thursday. They didn't have a meeting the next week. So the first chance they got a chance to look at it after all of that was yesterday. And they weren't just going to pass it and go quietly into the night. That is what I will say in terms of our preview. But before they got to their afternoon meeting yesterday, where they were going to attempt to move final adoption of the budget, an issue that has come up involving community grants, community events, and what some voices around the table have suggested was politicians trying to curry favor for themselves in the run-up to the election, had to do with an event called Fern Fest. Now, Fern Fest is not the only community event that, with many others, has faced significant challenges in recent years, both financial and otherwise. As I'm sure some of you recall, it was recently announced that the Oak Bay Tea Party, their parade was going to be not going forward in the way that it had in the past. We already heard that the Buccaneer Days parade was not going forward due to a shortage of volunteers. Now, that's not the only issue that various outdoor festivals and events have dealt with recently, but both of those issues were discussed yesterday at the Victoria Council table as council was asked to consider providing about $20,000 to this event going forward. Yes, amidst all of the fiscal pressure, amidst all of the cuts that we've seen, amidst even the hanging baskets being on the chopping block, things get started right at the end of the meeting yesterday in the morning with the mayor perhaps obliquely referencing some recent concerns as to whether or not people were recusing themselves due to conflict of interest, as soon as they should, said this.
8: Business. This is the council member motion with regard to providing some support for Fernfest, and this was taken off the consent agenda by Councillor Kim, I believe, because you feel that you need to recuse yourself. Is that correct?
9: Yes, that's right, due to perception of bias.
8: Very good. Thank you very much.
1: Well, see, it's really good when we do that before the discussion and the vote happens.
8: You leave the table for a moment. We'll come and get you when we move on.
1: See, and they say we'll come and get you because they're not even supposed to watch the debate, ideally. Like, they shouldn't be outside looking at a screen for what takes place while they're out of the room. They should just be totally removed from the discussion.
8: And with that, I believe Councillor Dell, is this you going before us? No, Councillor Cardona, very good. So, Councillor Cardona, you're going to move this. Is there a seconder?
10: So moved.
8: Seconder? Is there a seconder? Councillor Dell, go ahead. Okay, Councillor Cardona, over to you.
10: Yeah, thank you for this one, Mayor. So the backgrounder on this one explains the whole story, but I'll just explain it briefly for the public. So Fernfest has been around for a long time. It goes back about 28 years. It's been put on by Fernwood Energy, now known more as Fernwood Neighborhood House, for quite a long time. And it's gotten bigger and bigger over the years, and due to some competing priorities on the part of Fernwood Neighborhood House, they decided to cancel the event this year because they do have competing priorities. They do a lot of program delivery and other service delivery, and this event was, I think, taking up more and more of their capacity, so they decided to move on from it. And there was a really fascinating and pretty overwhelming response from the community of people who we're saddened by the loss of Fernfest.
1: This is becoming a theme. Herman's Jazz Club recently underwent a very similar set of circumstances where financial pressures in the modern fiscal environment that we're facing made the continued operation of that organization look like it wasn't going to happen, followed by a massive outpouring of support from the community where suddenly things were set on the other trajectory. We're detecting a theme as we move forward here. This would not be even the second such instance.
10: It's probably the largest neighborhood level festival we have in Victoria. I think last year there were 17,000 unique visits, and that's actually, in a sense, part of the challenge is that it had become too big, and in some ways too much for a small nonprofit to manage. So, to respond to that feedback from the community, the Neighborhood House held a workshop, an open house for organizations in the community who might want to carry on some or all aspects of Fernfest. A member of our staff was there. I think there's about 30 people there. And out of that meeting came a consortium of new operators that includes the Beer Society, Al Design Fair, Cream, Fernwood Makers Party, and others who are willing to take it on moving forward. And very graciously, the Neighborhood House has agreed, at least for this year, to provide some guidance on keeping Fernfest going. And I think the idea is to rebrand it as a community-led Fernfest this year. And so, in a sense, the event is now in the process of being uncancelled. So the downside...
1: Again, a curious theme that we've seen a couple of times in the run-up to this fall election.
10: ...of that cancellation for a couple of months is that the new operators missed the window to be able to apply for the FIG, the Festival Investment Grant, and Fernfest has typically pretty easily received the FIG every year, or comparable grants going back many years.
1: That's money from the City of Victoria, just to be clear. And that's where council comes in, because in order for the festival to get money at this point, so late in the cycle, it would require council itself to intervene via a vote.
10: But that window passed. And so Councillor Dell and I, wanting to be supportive of these new operators and wanting to see this festival continue, met with staff about what are...
1: There's a theme of Victoria councillors saving cultural events that is getting pretty overt at this point. I just want to note.
10: ...options might be to provide them with comparable funding.
21: And what we came up...
1: It's like Caradonna and Dell can't walk down the street without seeing a cultural event that's in distress. They can spring into action and save the day regarding once again.
21: ...with was the Migrate Neighborhood Grant. So as folks know, we increased the allocation to that grant this year. So it's up to $200,000. In most years, we give out up to $140,000, $145,000 to Migrate Neighborhood. We've increased that. It's extraordinarily unlikely that we would move $200,000 out the door in the next 7 months in that grant. So in a sense, there's some cap space, if you want to think of it, in that grant.
1: Well, that's really lucky they had all that arranged by circumstance alone in advance.
21: That could go toward...
1: Otherwise, this might be a much tougher pitch.
21: This event. And
1: it's just sometimes luck is on our side.
21: Would still leave $180,000 in Migrate Neighborhood for this year, and then that would reset on January 1st. So... based upon our assessment, I don't think there would be any loss to anyone else in the community who wanted to apply for Migrate Neighborhood. The reason,
1: which is remarkably convenient.
21: The reason that this does have to go to council, though, is that Migrate Neighborhood ordinarily is capped at $8,500. So this obviously is more than that. But the argument here is that it's an extenuating circumstance and really a one-time thing to make sure that FernFest continues. And then if these operators decide to stick with it, and hopefully they will, they would go back to the normal thing next year and just apply for the FIG.
1: Now, I know what some of you are thinking, Adam, why do I care? Why do I care at all? Here's why you should care. The provision of funds to cultural events has been a significant point of contention and disagreement around the Victoria Council table over the past few years. And I suspect it will be among the key issues that some incumbent councillors, like Jeremy Caradonna, choose to advocate for as they seek re-election this fall. Caradonna has already said that he's running for re-election this fall. Matt Dell has already said that he's running for re-election this fall. Among the things that they will be trying to show to their supporters is that they're basically a set of heroes who go around saving cultural events. And this will be either the third one, or actually there might even be some others that I'm forgetting about over the past couple of years. Will that be enough to get enough people on side to support them again in the election this fall? You and I don't know yet. As we often say, it's up to the politicians to decide their strategy, and it's up to the marketplace of the voters, the electorate themselves, to determine how effective that strategy is. I'm pointing this out, though, because it's becoming an undeniable pattern, and it's going to be among the issues that they run on in de facto campaign platforms. That said, it's not an issue that there's total agreement around the table with. Much has been said by other members of council about the practice that the current Victoria Council has of giving out generous grants to various community groups, perhaps with the understanding that those friends will remember those favors come election time, and whether or not that really is the most fiscally responsible way they could run the city. And if you know what I'm talking about in the past, you won't be surprised as to where this debate goes.
21: So this would just be a one-time thing. And also, just to clarify, this doesn't affect our budget or taxes at all. It's not an increase. It's just simply moving money from one grant to some operators that ordinarily would apply for a different arts grant.
1: This is remarkably low impact in terms of the city's finances. You couldn't have planned all of this in advance any better, is what I'll say.
21: Based upon those extenuating circumstances. So that's it. Just want to thank the many people who wrote in. I think we received about 150 emails. Appreciate the response from the community. This is one that matters to a lot of people. And
1: it's true, it does.
21: I hope council can support it, because I think that if this were to fail today, the festival is not happening. So this money is crucial for them.
1: So in other words, if this festival goes forward at all, it is only by the grace of the members of Victoria Council, who will be seeking re-election just over 5 months from now. I think all of you could see how this one's going to go from here. And you're going to want to stick around, because it gets interesting. Don't go anywhere.
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4: What's the point of municipal councils these days? And I mean that. Bill 44 is one of the pieces of provincial legislation that took away a great deal of decision-making authority from municipal politicians, both here in the Victoria area and elsewhere in BC. It automatically upzoned parcels that had been reserved only for single-family homes. Once upon a time, you had to convince a municipal council to give you a rezoning if you were a developer who wanted to build one of these multi-form units, or multi-unit forms, I should say, as I mix the words around in my head. Whereas now, the province has essentially done an enormous amount of heavy lifting. Sure, you might still have to go before a council and get variances or get other special things, but the foot is already in the door, so to speak. Accordingly, the main issue that many members of the current Victoria Council ran on and won on in 2022, namely upzoning for missing middle forms, doesn't really matter all that much this fall. The missing middle debate has already been won, essentially, by the development community and those advocating on behalf of the development community. So what do they need councillors for anymore? A cynical person might say. Well, perhaps Jeremy Caradonna is acutely aware that, I would argue, one of the main issues for why he won in 2022 really isn't all that relevant anymore. So he's looking for other ways that he can get voters to support him by showing how useful having a municipal council like, or councillors like himself and his colleagues can be. And he was pretty blunt yesterday, talking about the Fernfest community event, that if not for council's intervention, it probably just wouldn't happen.
5: This is one that matters to a lot of people, and I hope council can support it, because I think that if this were to fail today, the festival is not happening. So this money is crucial for them. Thanks, Mayor.
6: Thank you very much.
4: So you can draw the converse and you say, okay, well, if it does happen, then I guess people should thank council. And hopefully they remember how thankful they are for council when they decide if they're going to bother voting this October. It's easy to see where this is going. The question, and part of our coverage, is whether it will be effective enough for him to put up the admittedly impressive vote totals that he had in 2022. He was one of the top scoring vote councillors in 2022. This is Matt Dell.
5: My colleague explained the situation pretty well. I think one thing that I want to add is that we have a process for a lot of things in the city. We need processes on how you apply for grants, how you pay your taxes. The process works for 98% of people, but sometimes things don't exactly work by processes, and we need to be flexible. And I think something that our council has done is has been flexible to some of those outlier situations.
4: Yeah, that's a fair way to put it.
5: It's more important for arts and culture. I want to talk about what happened this week. Esquimalt's most beloved festival, Buccaneers Day, got canceled.
4: Okay, a couple of things. One, it's Buccaneer Days, plural. It's not Buccaneers Day. It's not possessive. It's Buccaneer Days. And two, it's not canceled. I walked past all the fair equipment like an hour and a half ago on my way to the studio. The parade portion has been canceled for various concerns, including limited numbers of volunteer labor. But for those of you who enjoy Buccaneer Days, it's still being held in Esquimalt, and it looks like it's going to be a lot of fun, just for the record. I don't want anybody listening to my show thinking there's no Buccaneer Days. It's still being held. Again, I walked past all the equipment an hour ago, saw it myself. It looks like it'll be a lot of fun.
5: Oak Bay's most beloved festival, Oak Bay Tea Party, got canceled. We are seeing, Vancouver lost Car Free Day.
4: Yes. Will we ever get over the loss of Car Free Day?
5: Lost their fireworks festival across, I think, British Columbia and Canada. We are losing these events primarily because they cost more to do, but also because volunteers are burned out. And one thing I think we've done well in this city is offered to step up and fund these things, because you could.
4: It's true. And they're making this part of their electoral platform. It's overt at this point.
5: You can bring anything back with enough money. You hire someone to do it. You help pay some of the increasing costs, and we bring those things back. And
4: you can bring anything back with enough money. And it's true, you can. The political question is, should they?
5: What I've heard from residents is that's what people like in our city. We live in Victoria because we like living here, and we like the things that happen here. And yeah, do they cost a little bit of money? Yeah. But so does also flying around the world on vacation because you hate your city. That costs a lot.
4: Whoa.
5: The money as well. And I don't think...
4: See, there really is no substitute for Victoria Council meetings. Nobody else will segue into, this event costs a little bit of money, but so does flying around the world on vacation because you hate your city.
5: People like our city. We live in Victoria because we like living here and we like the things that happen here. And yeah, do they cost a little bit of money? Yeah. But so does also flying around the world on vacation because you hate your city.
4: There are only two choices.
5: Costs a lot of money as well.
4: Really makes you think.
5: And I don't think...
4: So I guess the implication there is that if they don't spend the money and have FernFest, then people might hate their city and fly around the world and spend a lot. See, I don't really see the logic there, but I often don't.
5: That's what Victorians value.
4: Is it?
5: So I know this is a little bit outside of our process, but the money we're proposing is still coming from a grant that is likely overfunded. This will help.
4: There's actually a hilarious amount of groundwork that has been done, supposedly by coincidence, to get them here.
5: I would consider one of our probably top 5 or top 10 most beloved festivals in the city.
4: It is.
5: Definitely for Fernwood folks and for folks who like dance music, this is probably one of the bigger ones of the year. And, I think keeping it alive will allow it to be reimagined for moving forward. So this is kind of a bit of a lifeline. I think next year, I hope they step back and go, what worked? What doesn't work? How can we keep this going in a sustainable way? And I think it's really good work that our council has done, whether it be Symphony Splash or Canada Day. I mean, we saw the news yesterday with the Lights of Wonder and being canceled. We need to just keep working on these things and coming up with creative solutions. So I hope we can support this creative solution. It might not be the most pretty thing, but it's going to help make for a great summer and I think keep this festival alive. So thank you
6: very much. Anybody else? Councilor?
4: You just know where this is going to go from here. It's if you've ever seen how these conversations go, they become so predictable at this point that the payoff is undeniable. Oh, it's Mark Gardner. I wonder what she'll think of spending yet more tax dollars to provide yet more grants to those who might consider themselves yet more friends of some members of council.
6: Councilor?
7: Thank you. To staff, when was the Great Neighborhood Grant boosted to $200,000?
4: See, this is the hilarious part, is they've already done all the groundwork. It's just, I guess, they didn't know that it would be exactly what they needed to be able to provision this fund for this just so happened to be canceled and resurrected community event at this time.
6: Oh, that was during our budget discussions earlier this year.
7: I understood that.
6: Yep.
7: I just wanted to know if they knew the date. Okay. And today was the first time we've heard it referred to as overfunded, which I found interesting.
4: Yeah, I did too.
7: Now, what is the cap for applications? I thought it was 7,000. Now it's 8.5, is it?
6: Which staff member can confirm the cap at 8,500, I believe it is? Go ahead. Who's online?
4: I think they get their CFO, Suzanne Thompson.
8: Through you, Mayor. So city will match up to $8,000 for placemaking projects and $5,000 for community resiliency projects and up to $1,500 for events and activities.
7: Sorry?
6: So this
8: $1,500 for events and activities.
6: This could, in theory, then even be $9,500 if they combine the $8,000 and the $1,500? In theory?
8: In theory, yes.
6: Yeah, sorry. Very good. Go ahead, Councillor Carter.
7: Thank you. That answers the question. Thank you for your assistance, Mayor. Now, at neighborhood meetings, staff often speak of the easy access to this fund and more recently, of course, to the increase in this fund and the cap. So this project, I think we've just decided, or between the conversation between the mayor and the director acting manager, is that this project would be eligible for these grants, correct?
6: Ms. Thompson, would you suspect that these would be eligible?
4: We're not quite sure where Mark Gardner's going with this yet, but Mark Gardner is often the voice that raises concerns with council spending just a little bit too much money on those that it perceives as its friends or likely voting cohorts out in the electorate who might be supporting it this fall. And Councillor Gardner is noting some curious coincidences about the way that this fund is set up, the way that it's been described as overfunded, and the sorts of rules that everybody else would have to play by in terms of asking for money or not asking for money. And you can sense that she's going somewhere with this. Where will she go? And will it turn into a cringeworthy debate involving a very unlikely tie vote, you ask yourself? Oh, wouldn't that just be a way to end a Friday? Find out after this.
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4: The Other Guys Theater Society, Herman's Jazz Club, Fernfest. What are these things? Well, they're cultural events and locations in the city of Victoria that have been quote-unquote saved in one way.

0: Given what has been said, I would like to change the $20,000 to $14,500.
1: That's still a lot of money. That's still more than a lot of other groups might expect to get. You hear the
2: That's
1: mayor laughing.
2: Very appropriate amendment. Let's put it up. And
1: see, the mayor's laughing because she knows where this is going to go.
2: There's a seconder.
1: And it's not because it goes anywhere good.
2: $14,500.
0: I believe that's the number
2: that's
0: you gave.
2: 8 plus 5 plus 1,500, right? Is there a seconder for that?
1: So now we watch as all the others around the table don't freak out at all.
2: Councillor Hammond is seconding. Go ahead, Councillor.
3: Yes, Mayor.
2: On the amendment.
0: Thank you very much. There's some funding to be tapped, and I realize, as we've just heard, no one's ever done this before. In fact, I can recall when we were trying, or when I was in an association trying to fill out grants, we weren't allowed to pick up two or three things for one project. It was restricted to one at that time. And so I understand even the $14,500 is really stretching what the grant is being proposed over time. We also realize that other organizations in the city have not been given this opportunity. And I think that's very important to...
1: That's a legitimate concern. And that's something that we discussed with the last Victoria Council, is that the debate at the table would often be, well, there's nothing wrong with us providing money to a group that does good work in the community, because in the alternative, if no money was provided, less good work would be done in the community. I have always pointed out, and I've done this for years, last council more so perhaps than this one, that the issue of certain groups having closer ties to some members of council than others is not necessarily one of fairness between spending and not spending. It's fairness of the group seeking the funds. How do we know that these dollars find their highest and best potential use out of all other uses with one group over another group? That is among the reasons that we need a truly fair process, which is probably one of the reasons why it's appreciated that Susan Kim isn't even in the room right now for this debate. Unfortunately, as we're about to see due to circumstance, that means that there's only 8 people in the room who can vote, which means that a tie vote is possible.
0: Realize that has not been done. And in the letter from the neighborhood, Fernwood neighborhood, they suggest they may support if there's more community interest. They know there's interest. And given that the emails that have flowed in, small donations from those who value it could make the difference. A collection donation barrel may be all that's needed right on site.
1: There we go, Mark Gardner. How about we give them $14,500 and tell them to put up a donation barrel?
0: And so that is why I think that $14,500 would be actually a maximum value that would...
1: Well, then it would be the donation barrel that saves the festival and not Victoria Council, wouldn't it?
0: ...be appropriate and...
1: How can we take credit if a donation barrel saves it?
0: ...would send a message that this...
1: That barrel isn't going to be on the ballot this fall.
0: ...city is, or the city, the council is being flexible, but also realize this is... opportunity has not been given to others. Thank you.
2: Councillor Hammond, as the seconder of the amendment, on the amendment only, please.
3: Thanks, Mayor. It seems to me like a good amendment. As Councillor Gardner indicated, it is a stretch to think that it would be the grant would be given for all three. As Ms. Moore had indicated, that hasn't...
1: Okay, but this is the problem, though. This means that it's the donation barrel that would save the event, not Victoria Council, which means that Victoria Council wouldn't be able to take credit for saving the event this fall, and you and I can imagine how some members of council would not like to be deprived of that opportunity.
4: Thanks, I appreciate the amendment.
1: Yeah, I'll bet you do.
4: And I see where it's coming from, but...
1: I think he does, too.
4: ...will oppose it, and maybe a little bit more context might help explain why, so...
1: You don't understand. We are the ones who are going to be saving this event. It is not going to save itself.
4: The max that is ordinarily received under the FIG is actually higher than this. It's about $17,000.
1: What?
4: So the rationale with the $20,000 is that it's closer to what the FIG is, but also acknowledging that because the event was canceled and then uncanceled, the operators also missed the boat on several other grants that they often apply for and receive. If I'm not mistaken, the actual total budget for last year's FernFest was $250,000.
1: Kara Donnan knows an awful lot about this.
4: So one of the reasons that... one of the intentions this year is to actually scale it way back. And that's one of the reasons why it would be contemplated as a one-day event. In the past, it's been a two-day event. So June 13th would be the sole day. Usually it's a whole weekend. So $20,000 is already going to be a very, very, very shoestring budget for them. They are already going

0: to seek community donations, and I think there's going to be those tap machines and other ways to donate. The reality is that today, I mean, having met with the operators, I don't know their complete budget, but having had some conversations with them, the proposed new operators.
1: Why aren't they here to answer questions?
0: The insurance alone for an event like this is thousands of dollars, just the insurance. It's just becoming unaffordable to put on events. That's part of the reason why Buccaneer Days and the Tea Party and Blues Fest and everything else keeps getting canceled, is because just getting an event over the line costs so
1: much. Wow, Buccaneer Days mentioned again at the Victoria Council table.
0: Much. So I don't want to nickel and dime them here. I want to see this event move forward. We're essentially haggling now over $5,500.
1: Yep, we are.
0: I think $20,000 is closer to what they might ordinarily receive under the max of the FIG, and just is accommodating to the fact that they were canceled for a few months. I also want to just go back to the previous comment about my great neighborhood grant. I don't think it's overfunded. The intention in my motivation was to say that we increased it up to $200,000 relatively late in the year.
1: Yeah, they did, which was curious.
0: So there's $200,000 sitting in there. Well, now there's $150,000 left. It's extraordinarily unlikely that we would spend all that over the course of the next 7 months. I think what we need to do is take the full calendar year of 2027 to calibrate whether or not there is the demand of
1: Yeah. So anyway, Cara Don is for it. Up next, Matt Dell.
2: Believe me, I've applied for a lot of My Great Neighborhoods in my time with South Jubilee. This is not a My Great Neighborhood grant that we're trying to give out. We're trying to essentially give out like an emergency festival grant. So we're removing funds from the My Great Neighborhood grant. But using those criteria don't really make sense. And I don't think that's what we're asking for here. So the $20,000 is what's needed to save this festival this year.
1: I'm glad we have the exact amount computed in advance.
2: This is very similar
1: to we're saving it, not a barrel,
2: what all the other festival investment grant applicants are receiving, especially for a big and iconic festival that's been proven so long. So this is really a lifeline, and I think there's a risk with less funding if it just doesn't happen. So
1: yeah, it's being made clear.
2: So I mean, I think we're trying to be good community partners here by honoring a very, very respectful organization that has done this for a long time and going, hey, we know, you know, you guys put the work in. You know what it takes to do this. It's a huge effort. I don't know if anyone around this table has been organizing festivals before. It is very hard. It takes a lot of money. Costs are through the roof. It's not easy. So I think I want to keep this important festival live. I want to work collaboratively with them and not try to save a few bucks on a faulty rationale. So anyway,
1: the vote continued around the table in a way that was not totally predictable.
3: Thanks, and through you, Mayor. Yeah, that was what my comment really was, too. I understand where this is coming from, and I think it is important to be fiscally responsible, and I appreciate the amendment, but we're looking at just like a few days over a month, and this is happening. And I think that we need to give the organizers some certainty around that. And if they're scrambling to find that other, you know, $5,500, it could jeopardize this moving forward in the middle of June 13th, I believe. So
1: everybody apparently knows more about this than we do.
4: I've been listening, and I'm convinced that what we need to do is to tie the amount to the actual need, as opposed to tying it to whatever the different amounts of the MGN grant are, which aren't really at play here. So I think I'll oppose the amendment. Thanks.
1: So that's Cara Don, Adele Loughton, and Dave Thompson all against the amendment that's been moved by Mara Gardner. But note, the Gang of Five isn't a Gang of Five in this particular meeting. Why? Because Susan Kim has already recused herself. She's out of the room.
5: Thank you very much.
1: So what will happen with the other votes?
5: Anybody who has yet to speak? Councillor Coleman, and then I will go back to Councillor.
6: Thank you. Let's start with, be very careful about the words we use. It's been referenced a couple of times that the Oak Bay Tea Party and Buccaneer Days have been canceled.
1: Oh, thank you, Chris Coleman, if you're out there listening, because it's not true. The parades have been canceled, but the events are still very much going on.
5: Yes, that's true.
6: The parade component has. The Oak Bay Tea Party is still on, so let's not... That according to what was on the television.
1: He's right, and that's why I corrected it earlier in the broadcast.
6: Version last night.
5: I was going to comment on that.
6: Okay. Anyway, that's to this one.
1: That's okay.
6: This is an unusual situation. We do, the FernFest is an absolutely fabulous event. I have a real concern that we're doing what we always do with council member motions. We're trying to make something work that then causes a different condition for us to deal with in terms of process.
1: And this is the issue. It's not that FernFest is good at or FernFest is bad. It's not that community events are good or bad. It's there's a lot of community events out there that are struggling. Hell, half of this debate has been about other community events elsewhere who have been struggling. How do we know that those $20,000 are needed most by this event as opposed to the good that those dollars could potentially do with other events? Who didn't know that you could just ask a counselor to bring a special motion for $20,000, even if that amount, you could argue, could be cobbled together by independent grant processes? It's not about fairness as to whether the spending happens or not. It's about fairness to other community organizations who would have wanted those dollars, who might benefit even more from those dollars, but didn't realize you could ask this way.
6: I can support the amendment to go to 14.5, but then I would ask that each member of council consider a $611 donation that takes it up to $20,000.
1: The gauntlet is thrown down. Chris Coleman says, all right, he'll support Mark Gardner's efforts to lower it from $20,000 down to $14,000, and all of these councillors who talk about how much they love these community events and how important these community events are. Do they love them and cherish them enough to donate $611 whole dollars out of their bank accounts? Ooh, what do you think the answer to that one's going to be? You'll find out right after this break.
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1: Well, it was just another day at the Victoria Council table yesterday with multiple members of Victoria Council falsely claiming that Esquimalt's Buccaneer Days had been canceled and falsely claiming that the Oak Bay Tea Party had been canceled while making arguments that perhaps Fernfest, another event, would also be canceled due to the overall fiscal environment. In fact, it's only the parade portions of both Buccaneer Days here in Esquimalt as well as the Oak Bay Tea Party that have been scaled back this year. The events themselves are continuing forward, and Victoria isn't actually discussing a parade. They're talking about what will likely be a one-day event called Fernfest. So Buccaneer Days and the Oak Bay Tea Party were not actually applicable precedents or examples with respect to this debate, but that didn't stop various members of council from misstating them. It was Chris Coleman who jumped in later and corrected them. $20,000 is the event that Cara Donna argued could save this event that Matt Dell supported. Chris Coleman and said, well, how about we give them $14,500 and each of us can donate $611 to make up the difference because we care about this event as much as we say we do.
6: I can support the amendment to go to $14,500, but then I would ask that each member of council consider a $611 donation that takes it up to $20,000, and I'll...
1: It's at this time we remark on how fortunate it is Susan Kim is out of the room and recused from this discussion so she doesn't have to remind people that she buys groceries at Walmart again.
6: I'll go in, because that actually solves a problem.
1: That is literally something she did during their pay raise debate that they had earlier in their term, implying that perhaps it was something that was akin to being in financial distress buying groceries from a grocery store.
6: Problem, and doesn't mean that we're always giving taxpayer monies, we're actually giving some of ours. So think about that, but I can support the amendment.
5: Very good. I think everyone who has wanted to speak on the amendment has. I'll go back to Councillor Hammond.
1: Again, noting the importance of Councillor Kim not being involved in this debate, she recused herself due to perception of bias, which means that what is often called the Gang of Five voting bloc on the City of Victoria Council is now just a Gang of Four with four other members of council. How will the vote go?
5: For a second time.
23: Thanks, Mayor. Whether you can see me or not, hopefully you can hear me. I had actually, I think it was on the weekend, I had emailed Councillor Cara Donna to get some answers. I was very...
1: Boy, I'd love to read those threads.
23: ...pleased that I was... It was clear that there wasn't double-dipping going on, not that anyone was doing anything underhanded, but just...
1: Nope, very important. We emphasize that.
23: ...make sure that there wasn't other monies that were available. So being fiscally responsible was fine. Or is very, very important, actually. But I do have a question of the $250,000 budget, and maybe I forgot about that or just missed it. So can someone answer for me that if the normal budget is $250,000 for Fernfest, what is it going to be then?
1: Great question. Cara Donna seems to know an awful lot about this.
0: Thanks. And I obviously I don't have full access to their budget.
1: No, because that'd be weird.
0: Budget, but based on the conversations I've had, the idea is that they're not going to get anywhere close to six figures this year. So it's just going to be a way scaled back. I mean, first of all, having it as a one-day event already reduces costs quite a bit. They intend on moving the music over to William Stevenson Park so that there's cheaper fencing. I mean, one of the big costs is actually just fencing off Fernwood Square. So things like that. But I think the intention is that if this passes and they can have the basically the the base grant of $20,000, it allows them to pick up some, maybe some other corporate donations, you know, builds interest from the community. Maybe they find another grant. I don't know.
1: Okay, I thought council needed to save this thing. Now I'm hearing, well, maybe it'll start an avalanche of support that saves them.
0: Exactly what their target is, but I would say maybe something in the range of $40,000 to $50,000, which might sound like a lot, but the reality is that putting on these events is actually quite expensive. So this is definitely going to be a scaled back version of FernFest if it goes ahead.
1: All right, what's Hammond going
23: to
1: do?
23: Me then, I still think I want to hold firm to something that I can feel comfortable with as a counselor. We're already stretching it when we think we combine all of these three aspects of the grant. The fact that there's a thought that they need 20,000, well, my guess is it's not that they need 20,000. They certainly would like to have a festival that normally would cost $250,000. So I think it's a very good compromise in order to say, look, you're still getting a substantial contribution from the city that other people do not get under these circumstances, albeit there might have been $20,000 in other aspects.
1: So anyway, they jump forward. Alto's done the math, and she figures out that Chris Coleman's suggesting that all of them donate $611 would still leave them a literal dollar short.
5: I would also note that an expectation might be...
1: She got her calculator out.
5: ...related to this, that since 9 times $611 is $5,499, I would hope that Councillor Coleman would be adding in the extra dollar.
2: Done.
1: He says done.
5: Before you is an amendment to change $20,000 to $14,500. All in favor of the amendment? That's just the bolded language. That would be myself, Councillor Coleman, Councillor Gardner, and Councillor Hammond.
1: Four.
5: In opposition, Councillor Dell, Councillor Cardona, Councillor Lowton, Councillor Thompson. Thank you very much.
1: The gang of five down to the gang of four in a tied vote.
5: And who have I missed?
1: Nobody. That was 4-4.
5: Oh, my gosh. Yes, that's right. Councillor, yes, councillors. Yes, of course, we're eight. All right. So, in fact, it fails on a tie. There you go. So the amendment fails on a tie, and so we are back to the original amount, which was $20,000. And, Councillor Gardner, you still have the floor.
1: So they don't have to donate.
5: On the main motion.
3: Thank you. I'm sure that there are many groups of people throughout the city which would appreciate bumps and grants.
1: They might even call themselves friends.
3: We've heard about...
1: Who want favors.
3: Tying it to need. Our good residents and businesses' needs are high, and taxes are a must for them to pay. And I'm sure a lot of them are doubting the needs of and requests of their money from the city for many programs.
1: I think we know what Gardner was going to say, and then Lowton came along and talked about how just giving money is such a creative solution.
4: Okay, thanks through you, Mayor. I think this is a really creative solution.
1: Yeah, that's okay.
4: To
1: not sure what that word means.
4: Keeping FernFest alive during a leadership transition year.
1: They don't mean the election, by the way. They're talking about FernFest's leadership transitioning, just so we're not unclear.
4: And I think that the one-time funding allocation is practical. It's fiscally responsible. It doesn't have an impact on taxes or the city's overall budget. This money is already part of the 2026 financial plan.
1: And let's be honest, at least we're not shuttling more money out of the police budget into homelessness.
5: I do support the underlying piece of providing some money. I'm a little concerned about taking money out of the whole program in advance of being able to see what is possibly coming down the pike, because if this goes, it's potentially limiting other options, but that's speculation. So I do think that there is some worth in this, so I will be supporting this.
1: All right, so that was the final vote.
5: With that, all those in favor, Councillor Dell, Councillor Cardona, Councillor Lowton, myself, Councillor Coleman, and Councillor Thompson.
1: Coleman joins the mayor and the gang of four, leaving Hammond and Gardner against.
5: Councillor Hammond and Councillor Gardner. I was just waiting for Councillor Hammond to put his hand up. Very good, so that is adopted.
1: All right.
5: That takes us...
0: Point of order, Mayor.
1: Oh, no.
0: We didn't really talk about the fact that this would go straight to council today. I gave the late notice...
1: We're going to put this through to council because we have to pass it right now.
0: Rationale.
5: The whole motion is part of everything you see on the screen, so...
0: Is that okay that it goes today? Yes. Okay. Thank you.
5: Yes, it is. Absolutely. I didn't separate them, nor was it requested for it to be separated. So as the motion is adopted, it will come shortly. We would be up to a close.
1: All right, so that's where they move the meeting to, or they move the, excuse me, the motion to adjourn to close the meeting. They come back and then they debate their property taxes for 2026 for one final time. Who supported the budget as it was? Who was against the budget as it was? And were the taxes too low according to some and too high according to others? You'll hear for yourself as they close out their fiscal discussions, at least for this fiscal year, right after this.
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7: From the National Newsroom of the Canadian Press, I'm David Augustine. Infectious disease experts say the hantavirus outbreak aboard the MV Hondius cruise ship is unlikely to become a pandemic, despite 8 cases and 3 deaths linked to the virus. Dr. Allison McGeer and David Safronets say the virus spreads very poorly between humans, usually requiring prolonged close contact, such as in households or healthcare settings. Several Canadians have been asked to isolate after possible exposure, while 4 Canadians remain on the ship and are expected to meet with consular officials when it docks in Tenerife. The World Health Organization says the outbreak is being managed effectively and stressed the virus does not spread like COVID-19 or influenza, making widespread transmission highly unlikely. The federal government is asking the courts to review part of a First Nations child welfare agreement reached in Ontario. Indigenous Services Minister Mandy Galmasti says Ottawa wants clarity on its obligations after a tribunal ruled 2 First Nations would be excluded from the deal. The agreement includes $8.5 billion for reforms to on-reserve child welfare services. Galmasti says funding to communities will still begin flowing this month despite the court challenge. Florists are facing higher supply costs and fuel surcharges for their shipments as the war in the Middle East keeps global oil prices elevated. That comes as many shoppers have been on a tight budget and hunting for value for a few years. The owner of Blossom Lane Flowers says she is adjusting to shifting dynamics.
10: You adjust. You really do adjust, and you add flowers that are less expensive, whether it's daisies or carnations or mums that are locally grown.
7: She says her shipment costs have gone up 5 to 10%, which pushed prices for some flowers higher. Well, if your kid has a pet lizard, listen up.
20: The Centers for Disease Control is out with a new warning about lizards, specifically veiled chameleons. According to the CDC, at least 5 children across 4 states have been infected with salmonella that's been traced back to the lizards, which carry the bacteria in their droppings. Each of the kids is under 2 years old. The CDC does not recommend pet reptiles for children under 5 due to the risk of serious illness. Mike Dubusky, ABC News.
7: And in entertainment, Daniel Dae Kim explores Korean culture in a new CNN series, K-Everything, The Global Rise of Korean Culture.
24: I'm Daniel Dae Kim.
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7: The show debuts on CNN and HBO Max, featuring Kim diving into K-beauty, K-pop, K-food, and K-film, and sharing his personal journey as a Korean-American. He meets celebrities like Psy and K-pop groups Meow and All Day Project, while exploring cultural phenomena like kimchi festivals and beauty standards. Kim hopes the series will help non-Koreans better understand Korean culture and address anti-Asian racism. This is the Canadian Press. In sports, Alex Newhook scored twice as the Canadiens topped the Buffalo Sabres 5-1 to even their second-round playoff series at 1-apiece. Montreal captain Nick Suzuki reflected on the bounce-back performance following a 4-2 loss in Game 1.
8: Continuing to play our game, I think stressing the forecheck, playing man-on-man against them can be tough, but I thought all the guys did a great job of managing it and making plays, and I thought it was a great night for everyone.
7: Newhook also scored the series-clinching goal in Montreal's Game 7 victory over the Tampa Bay Lightning in the opening round. And Victor Wembanyama delivered another masterpiece with 39 points and 15 rebounds for the San Antonio Spurs, who took a 2-1 lead in the second-round NBA playoff series with a 115-108 victory over the Minnesota Timberwolves. Wembanyama went 13 of 18 from the floor and 10 of 12 from the line, adding 5 blocks and a full night of paint deterrence as the Spurs won their second straight game after dropping the opener at home. From the Canadian Press, I'm David Augustine.
1: Microsoft is offering a buyout to nearly 9,000 employees. More from Mark Mayfield.
9: It's the first time ever that the company is offering a voluntary retirement program as it looks to spend more on artificial intelligence. Eligible employees would get a cash payment, continued health care coverage, and vested stock awards. They have until June the 8th to make a decision.
1: Disney is reportedly the latest company looking to build a so-called super app. Bloomberg says the company wants to integrate all of its offerings into a single app. That could mean Disney Plus, Disney Cruises, and Disney Parks could end up on the same app. And Nintendo is hiking the price of its latest console. The video game giant announced that its Switch 2 will now sell for around $500 in the U.S. That's about $50 more than the current price. The company also forecasts a decline in sales of the system within its next fiscal year. Nintendo is pointing at the rising cost of memory chips and tariffs as reasons for the financial impact. Tech Report, I'm at Matt and San.
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1: All right, into the home stretch of our 2026 budget coverage as the City of Victoria convened yesterday afternoon to finally adopt their budget for this year, their financial plan for the next 5 years, making it under the wire of the provincially mandated deadline that is May 15th each year. But not before they met and reconsidered the, or I should say, affirmed their previous votes on the digital sign saga. Remember the sign where Loughton and Kim forgot to recuse themselves until midway through the debate the first time they had to redo the votes? That issue was up for ratification at yesterday's afternoon council meeting as well. And this time, thankfully, both of those councillors remembered to recuse in advance.
5: From G1AA, which is the development variance permit application for 780 Kings Road, conflicted out were both the councillors Kim and Loughton, and so I would ask if they wish to do the same thing.
1: Or did we want to wait until halfway through like last time?
5: Yes, they're both nodding. Perception of bias, I suspect. Reason would be great.
12: Conflict of interest due to perception of bias.
5: Very good. And Councillor Loughton?
4: Again, conflict of interest. I've worked, they've licensed my films and may do so again in the future. So.
5: Right. Very good. Thank you for that. So if you wouldn't mind just departing for a moment, we'll have this placed on the floor and considered, and then we'll have you
1: back. So anyway, that matter went forward as was expected. It wasn't until later on in the budget discussions itself with those two returned to the table that we didn't get into the high drama of philosophy.
14: But recognizing that sort of Damocles that sits over our heads.
4: Other substantial cuts. I thought of a phrase my mother would use. I may be dumb, but I'm not stupid.
1: Councillor Hammond says, citing his mother. How did they get to those spots in the debate? Well, let's start as good a place as any at the beginning, as Councillor Loughton was among the first to speak on the budget, saying that she supported it, but with resignations. Why? Because so much money was going to the police. I know, right? It's just, it never ends. It's the same thing over
4: and
1: over again.
4: Thanks, and through you, Mayor. As Victoria residents struggle with affordability, council must do everything possible to keep taxes low while maintaining essential services.
1: What? Oh, I see. Never mind. It's the debate is over what essential services means.
4: However, we need to be honest about the numbers in the 2026 annual financial plan. Of the 7.28% tax increase this year, 5.06% is dedicated to the Victoria Police Department. This means that 70% of the total tax lift is being directed to a single area. I will note that almost 50...
1: Wow, sounds like an area that might have been systematically neglected for many years due to previous councils.
4: ...percent of the total tax lift this term has been spent on policing.
1: Again, sounds like an area that might have been systematically under provision for years.
4: 46.8%, to be exact.
1: See, she's saying this as if it suggests they're spending too much, instead of it being evidence that not enough has been spent previously.
4: Well, I am supporting this budget. I do so with a heavy heart.
1: Oh, a heavy heart. It must be so difficult.
4: The public must understand the staggering cost of our current direction. We are paying a crisis premium for services that manage the symptoms of an issue rather
1: than... Maybe because we didn't put enough in before.
4: ...rather than solving the root cause.
1: Which is something that we were told that people could do and yet never happened.
4: Let me be clear. We need police. They must have the resources to ensure downtown is safe for visitors, residents, and businesses, to solve and prevent crime, and to respond to emergencies. But there is a fundamental difference between funding police to do police work and funding them to manage a humanitarian crisis. Currently, our system is out of balance. We are forcing police to do the heavy lifting for all four pillars of community safety: prevention, treatment, harm reduction, and enforcement, plus a fifth unspoken pillar, housing. When we depend on police or harm reduction alone to do the work of a multi-pillar system, we fail. We cannot expect enforcement to substitute for treatment, nor can we expect harm reduction to substitute for housing.
1: It's amazing how this budget speech is actually about the entire 350 plus million dollars that the city of Victoria is going to be putting to any number of different causes. And yet so far, all I'm hearing about is police.
4: There isn't a police chief in the country who would disagree. We cannot enforce or arrest our way out of a housing, mental health, and addictions crisis.
1: And yet,
4: we
1: haven't been able to house our way out of it or treat our way out of it either. Does that mean that we give up on those things?
4: I mean, since the 2008 Adams decision, municipal parks departments have become the de facto shelter systems in Canada. This has been a disaster because municipalities don't have jurisdiction on housing and healthcare, and we default to what we can control when pressured by the public.
1: Okay, whatever.
4: Council is under...
1: There are some municipal governments who have demonstrated that they've gotten it, that they've changed, that they have turned a corner and are getting better. But Victoria is just intransigent, at least some of them, in holding to these views and refusing to see the possibility that maybe they have been among those who policy-wise contributed to making things worse.
4: There is immense pressure to just do something about street disorder.
1: Like, we're blaming immense pressure. Well, okay, but what about pressure the other way in terms of stop making it worse?
4: And we are using every tool in our toolbox. This term, we have created the relocation coordinator to work one-on-one with unsheltered people to move them inside.
1: As if somebody talking to somebody is a solution that nobody else thought of yet. See, that's the other problem. This is one of society's oldest problems. What about a full-time staff position? Has anybody ever tried that in the history of history?
4: We have expanded shelters and converted seasonal shelters into permanent ones.
1: We know.
4: We have created second stage sober housing via the Dowler Access Hub and Johnson Manor.
1: Actually, I'm surprised they did that because it runs counter to the ideology that tends to prevail these days, and that has been among their more successful attempts.
4: And we are preparing for the imminent opening of the Bridge Street shelter. To further this work, this budget allocates $200,000 towards a new city-led positive flow system. This initiative aims to move residents out of supportive housing who are stuck simply because they cannot afford market rent. By opening these spaces, we create a path for people to move from the street into shelters and from shelters into housing. This is the fiscally responsible and compassionate path forward, but its success depends on the province and the federal government to really get back in the game with rent supplements and health care support.
1: How will rent supplements fix this problem that is as old as society itself? A reasonable person might ask themselves.
4: There is no municipality in the country that can solve this issue on their own. All levels of government must work together. Ultimately, this is about the sustainability of our city's finances. We have to ask ourselves, is a budget where 70% of the lift goes toward reactive services a one-time emergency, or is this our new baseline? If we continue to fill the gaps left by other levels of government in expensive reactive ways, we will eventually run out of room to fund the parks, infrastructure, and community programs and facilities.
1: Look out, Fernfest!
4: Facilities that make Victoria a wonderful city. I am supporting this budget today because I recognize the immediate need for order and the pressure downtown is under. But we
1: I can't believe she spent basically her entire speech apologizing for a budget that somewhat supports the police department. But that's basically where we are. And again, I don't know if she's running again this fall. She's acting like she's running again this fall, but I'm not sure she's actually definitively announced one way or the other. It was Chris Coleman, the sort of Damocles is what he called it, in terms of what would happen if this budget didn't pass. What happens if you go over the May 15th deadline that the province imposes on municipalities without actually having a financial plan and budget bylaw fully adopted? This is among the reasons that Langford, despite being without Councillor Spock, has scheduled a special meeting for Tuesday just to pass those
14: Thank
1: things.
14: Thank you. Through you, Your Worship, a question, if I may, to the acting city manager, who is also the CFO. If the majority of council choose not to support the budget, what happens?
1: This is actually a great question. I've talked about this on the show a number of times. They have a deadline, and it's coming at them like a brick wall going 100 miles per hour. It's on May 15th.
5: CFO Thompson?
12: Through you, Mayor. The legislation is very clear in that a municipality must have a financial plan, and it must be adopted by bylaw, and it must be done before May 15th, which is the due date also for the property tax bylaw. So without the budget,
1: That's 7 days from today.
12: We can't pass the tax bylaw, and therefore there would be no tax collection this year. But the wording in the legislation is must. I also want to note that, of course, as council is aware, you can amend the budget at any time, but you do have to pass one before May 15th.
1: So they're not bound by their own budget. They just have to have something adopted in bylaw form by next week.
14: Thank you. So that reality sits like the sort of Damocles over our heads.
1: There's the context.
14: There's much in this budget I support. There's some parts that I am very concerned about, and I think the tax lift is too high, personally. And I would hope that we all work to try and bring that down for those of us who continue to sit at this table.
1: For those of us who successfully get reelected?
14: But the reality is, if we chose, if I were to speak eloquently against the budget and convince a majority not to support it, we would be like the U.S. Congress when it gets caught and doesn't do its proper apportionment and things start.
1: Can you imagine if they shut down the municipal government by not passing the budget? And not even they would do that.
14: And I suspect the province would then step in and take over for us. That may or may not be the case, but we have worked very hard as a body to try and bring this down. Remember that when we started, the lift was in the order of 13%. Yes, the majority of the 7.28% is to policing. We have a comment from the police chief that this is a surge budget year and next year it will be lower.
1: Maybe. You were supposed to get 22 for that to hold. And that's an argument that Chris Coleman made. Right now they're at an extra 20 officers year over year.
14: I would hope that the target we go for on a go-forward basis is in the 5.5 to 6%. But recognizing that sort of Damocles that sits over our heads, I will support this budget because we've come to it as a body with some deliberations where we all saw some things we wanted and perhaps voted against other things, but this is the group consensus that we move forward with. Thank you.
1: So, Loughton reluctantly supports the budget, even though it puts so much money into the police department. Chris Coleman reluctantly supports the budget, even though the tax increase is higher than he would have preferred to see. Up next, Councillor Dave Thompson.
13: Thanks, Mayor. Yeah, I appreciate the points that my colleagues have made already, and I think probably everybody in the public understands that having nine people agree to a budget means a lot of trade-offs and compromises in order to do something that we are required to do. I did want to add to the words of my colleague who spoke about the different homelessness initiatives, which were excellent comments.
1: Excellent comments. Remember, they're not a slate. Even if they did share resources according to Elections BC filings in the last municipal election.
13: The city of Victoria does an awful lot for folks that are very unfortunately on the street.
1: Yeah, it does.
13: My colleague mentioned some of them. The city also has a website called Homelessness Initiatives, which I would recommend any member of the public look at. There seems to be a perception among some members of the public that all we do is fund police and bylaw, and that
1: I honestly don't know how anybody could think that watching this stuff, but whatever.
13: It's very, very, very far from the truth.
1: No, it's totally far from the truth. The city of Victoria puts more money into what should be provincially funded and provided social services than any other municipality on the South Island by far. The problem, and I pointed this out, is that one of the reasons that we have provincially funded and provided services is you don't want to have one municipality that offers a disproportionate service as opposed to its municipal neighbors, because you're going to cause people to migrate to access the service disproportionately. The city of Victoria spends half of its time vastly overfunding homeless initiatives compared to its neighbors, and it spends the rest of the time complaining that homeless folks and folks who need these services come and migrate from the neighbors' municipalities to Victoria. Every time we go through cold weather season and the emergency shelters open up, we hear the same laments from the Victoria Council table that Saanich is not doing enough, that Sydney is not doing enough, that taxi cabs are showing up from the peninsula with folks seeking shelter from the cold weather. The city of Victoria consistently tries to have it both ways and often is allowed to have it both ways, which bothers me. Be proud that you are offering disproportionate services, but don't whine about the disproportionate impacts that providing disproportionate services has on disproportionate migrations of service-requiring individuals in the CRD. I would be happier if we had some consistency. We don't, of course. So even though they're all on the same page today about doing the right thing, I fully expect them all to be whining once the weather changes and it starts getting colder this fall.
13: There's a lot that we're doing. I would also suggest that members of the public have a look into how many supportive housing and shelter spaces are hosted in Victoria.
1: It's like 80% of the entire region supportive housing is in one municipality, Victoria, and it's actually even higher than 80. It's 80% of the shelter spaces, and it's closer to 90 in terms of supportive housing. Just massively disproportionate. And Victoria consistently adds more, and then it complains about having more than everybody else. Again, it would be nice if they said, we're proud of what we're doing, we know that we're doing things differently from our neighbors, but we think it's the right thing to do, and we're going to be proud of ourselves, and they just left it there. But they don't. They spend half their time saying, well, we're going to do more than everybody else, and then, like, as if we don't have a memory, they complain about how they've done more than everybody else. Well, don't do it if you don't want to do it. Oh, Adam, we have to. No, they don't, because their neighbors don't have to, and they know that. But anyway, I need to take a quick break. You'll hear more coming up after this.
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1: All right. This was it. Their final budget before they face the electorate this fall. Victoria Council started at 13%. The tax increase, they get it down to 7.28%. The majority of that money going to the Victoria Police Department, something that Councillor Loughton seemed apologetic and reluctant to support. Meanwhile, the tax increase being as high as it was something that Councillor Coleman said he was not entirely comfortable with. Councillor Dave Thompson trumpeting the virtues of how much extra money, at least compared to its neighbors by implication, the city of Victoria spends on its homeless initiatives
13: versus other communities in the region, and I'll hint at it. It's also on my website.
1: What? Okay.
13: Shelter spaces, almost 500 here. Supportive housing, almost 1,000 here, and the total for both shelters and supportive housing in all 12 other municipalities in the region is less than a few hundred. So we're hosting more than 80% of the supportive housing and more than 90% of the shelters. And yet we get people coming in here from other cities in the region.
1: Here we go.
13: Who are not doing anything for their homeless population. And I'll give the example of Colwood.
1: Oh, Dave Thompson going after Colwood.
13: 47 homeless people, zero shelters, zero supportive housing units.
1: Wow, Colwood, you're getting called out at the Victoria Council table. You hear that?
13: We do get people.
1: Colwood has a 4.22% property tax increase this year, by the way.
13: People coming in and saying that Victoria has to do more. We're doing a lot.
1: They're doing way more than others, but they say that like it's a bad thing, and never mind.
13: I thought it's important to mention that. Thanks, Mayor.
5: Thank you very much. Anybody else?
1: Sort of surprised to hear that swipe at Colwood.
5: Just checking online. Throughout all of this combination of discussions in the last few months, while I did bring some amendments forward to try and get us down from that double digits into the 7% range where we find ourselves, I haven't said a great deal. I'm not going to say a great deal, but I do want to say just a couple of things. I think that we can all acknowledge that we've made some very, very difficult choices. And as others have said, I don't think there's anyone here who likes everything that's here in this budget. And
1: the seedling budget still survived. And most of the hanging baskets, I believe, did too.
5: That would be unreasonable to expect that would happen. With 9 very different people all trying to come to some consensus, I'm certainly in agreement that there is not everything in here with which I agree. But on balance, I think that what we've done is indeed struck a balance. We have significant and very deep investments in community safety. And when I say that phrase, I don't just mean policing. I don't just mean bylaw, but I also mean public works, cleaning, parks, infrastructure, streets, sidewalks, festivals, community services.
1: Festivals just gets put in there.
5: Spaces for people to go in emergencies, for shelter and for long-term recovery, collaboration with an incredibly diverse group of service providers who I think try desperately and most often succeed in providing a very wide range of ways for people to live their best lives.
1: Up next, Councillor Mark Gardner into the fray. Are they digging themselves into a hole? 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
4: Well, it was right down to the wire. Their staff told them that they had to pass the budget by May the 15th. And the way that their meetings are set up and the way the timing works, it was now or never yesterday for Victoria Council. This after a failed attempt a couple of weeks before because the budget had a typo in it that accidentally defunded the police department because we're all trapped in some sort of a horrible sitcom. Krista Loughton said that she would support the budget reluctantly, even though it spent so much money on policing. Chris Coleman said he would support the budget reluctantly, even though the tax increase was higher than he would otherwise see. The mayor weighing in next. Councillor Thompson bragging, seemingly, about how much extra the city of Victoria spends on the homelessness issue compared to, well, actually, he named Colwood. Up next was Councillor

0: She said something like that. One of her colleagues threatened a code of conduct complaint.
1: We think that we are being compassionate when we hand out taxpayer money with few conditions, when in fact, we are limiting our future ability to truly improve the lives of people who live in our city. The only restraint on spending is the October election. We have a temporary pause on double-digit property tax increases this year, with residential tax increases being 9.34%. That is of the city proportion. The floodgates will open again next year. By the city's own estimate, property taxes, again the city portion, will go up by 13.43% overall in 2027. And this is before any other new special deals may come about. This council knows how to critically review a budget request. Look at how annual police budget is picked over by this council. Even specific staff positions are targeted. So we do that for Vic PD. Let me conclude by saying that we are digging ourselves into a hole while deceiving the public with soothing words about making Victoria a wonderful place to live.
0: I just want to point out, I don't find any of the words that they say soothing. So I don't know if anybody's actually being soothed here, just for the record.
1: But they know because they are paying these taxes. And I know that I can't stop this foolishness on my own. I know that this council will continue to dig this city into a financial hole by depleting the discretionary reserve funds and delaying current costs to future years. I know that someone in the future will have to clean up this mess. So I want to know that I stand against the way we handle taxpayer money, and I cannot support this five-year financial plan. Thank you, Mayor.
2: Thank you very much.
0: All right, so that's going to be one of the votes against. You will note that in the other budget processes we've covered elsewhere in the CRD, there have been some dissenters. Tim Morrison did not support the overall budget process in Esquimalt, saying, among other things, that some of the funding was going towards wants instead of needs, also questioning the amount that went to the Victoria Esquimalt Police Department. Councillor Phelps Bondaroff in Saanich also distinguishing himself as a dissenter for, among other reasons, Saanich cutting too much to traffic safety programs in the search of a lower tax increase. How many dissenters will there be in the city of Victoria? Well, we're finding out. Mar Gardner's just signaled she will be one of them. I wonder if anybody else joins her.
2: Councillor Hammond.
3: Thanks, Mayor. My apologies. I was trying to find a button because I always like the idea of you getting the last word when you want to.
2: That's okay.
3: So I will just have a few words if that's okay.
2: Please.
3: Can you hear me okay?
2: Absolutely.
3: Thanks. I had to plug in the computer. As I noted last month, I thought the tax increase of 7.28% allocated to residents, that is homeowners of all kinds, was going to be 8.5%. But we now know, and have known for a couple of weeks now, that will actually be 9.34%.
0: This gets complicated. When we talk about the tax increase, that's the average tax increase. It's the increase in their spending and their revenue. Depending on whether or not they change their ratios for the different classes of properties, you might see residential be higher or lower, commercial be higher or lower. It's true that with Victoria's 7.28, the overall tax increase, residential goes up 9.34 though. And I know that that's confusing and I didn't even want to get into it, but what he's saying is technically true.
3: And accumulated over the
0: part of it is because they're moving their ratio to try to give more relief to the business community.
3: 4 years of our mandate, that means Victoria homeowners will be paying 35.52% more than they did prior to us being elected.
0: Still a lot better than Langford.
3: I think that's crazy and
0: unfortunate
3: for our taxpayers. Whose income, whether by employment or fixed income, goes up more than 35% over 4 years? Late last year, with the dilemma of where to find savings, I met with our director of finance. We all know that just like other Victoria staff, when we ask questions, we get direct, honest answers. When I asked about cutting reserves, our director said, council can do what they want, and then she laid out the implications for that. No politics, no judgment, just the facts.
0: Yeah, that's not that bad.
3: I came away from that meeting thinking we're screwed.
0: Oh, okay.
3: Not only did I realize cutting reserves would be irresponsible, these are my words, not hers.
0: And again, I'm linking this through to other threads we've seen elsewhere in the region. Callwood has had a very spirited debate around its council table on its budget process.

0: process. Councillor Day, among the louder voices, saying that even though Colwood on paper has a very low tax increase this year, that they're not putting as much as they should be putting into reserves, that they're making assumptions that they shouldn't make on what they call PILT revenues. It's payment in lieu of taxes revenues from properties like those around Royal Roads. There have been other municipalities that have also struggled with the thorny issue of how much extra dollars did they put into their reserves in case things go wrong or unexpected things happen versus how much dollars did they not bother putting into the reserves, instead not taxing people those monies in the first place.
1: But I also realized that if I proposed it, I didn't think it would get enough votes on council. However, since that time, the mayor came up with proposed cuts to the reserves and the majority went along with it. I voted in favor of cutting the reserves. I think cutting reserves is completely irresponsible. However,
0: but we voted for it.
1: I think it's even more irresponsible to pass on even higher tax increases to our taxpayers.
0: And this is the dilemma. Because the reserves are there in part because you can't plan for the unforeseeable. There have to be contingencies in place for various reasons. So not having money when you need it can be a huge risk. But on the other hand, taxing people when you don't actually need to tax them in the midst of the fiscal environment that you and I find ourselves, 226 on the sign at the gas station outside, as some of you are driving by over the past couple of days, that too comes with political consequences. And it's the politicians themselves that have to make that judgment call on balance. Colwood has struck a balance with the lowest tax increase in the region, with at least one voice around the table suggesting that it was electioneering. Doug Kobayashi, the mayor, pushed back against Councillor Day, some of you recall, in the coverage that we did, saying that he would not accept that. Victoria grappling with similar issues.
1: My logic is that if I get elected in October, perhaps I can be part of a new council that will find savings elsewhere. I'd like to be all things to all people, but that's not life. When I'm a trustee of taxpayers' money, I can't be all things to all people, especially when it's not my money. The budget we vote for is money that belongs to our taxpayers and money taken away from taxpayers to pay for it. And then there's a question of why I didn't offer other suggestions to cut the budget further. My amendment got us to cut city fees to the Urban Development Institute, but that was strictly a procedural amendment.
0: Wow, did the Urban Development Institute have a bad year? Remind me not to pick any fights with Sasha Iser, and I know that he's been advocating for various municipalities to cut their funding for the Urban Development Institute, and I sort of thought, well, you know, maybe that'll catch on, maybe it won't. And the Urban Development Institute, there are zero municipalities who are still paying fees to the Urban Development Institute, Victoria among those. In addition to Colwood and others adding their names to that list, or perhaps I should say taking their names off that list as we approach the fall election.
1: Following up on a motion from months ago, it was just a matter of good timing. When it came to proposing other substantial cuts, I thought of a phrase my mother would use.
0: Here we go. Here's the context where we started the segment with this quote.
1: I may be dumb, but I'm not stupid. In October 2020, I wasn't voted into the majority of council. Those councillors who put their brochures together.
0: The Gang of Five, as I called them. And one of the reasons that that name came about, it wasn't me that came up with it, it was somebody else. But it was, they were emphatic during the election campaign that they were not a slate. In fact, we have an episode of the podcast of my show from like 4 years ago now during election season. Caradonna came on the show as he introduced himself as a candidate. And the name of the segment is Jeremy Caradonna Says He's Not in a Slate with, or something like that, with the other four of them. What is a slate? You can call it what you want. But they turned out to be a group of like-minded politicians who didn't always vote together on these issues, but they had an awareness of each other's politics that was sufficient that they were comfortable sharing resources during the campaign, trying to help each other get elected. So you can call that a slate, you can call that a political party, you can call that whatever you want. There have been relatively predictable voting blocks on the current Victoria Council, and among them is Del Caradonna, Loughton, Kim, and Thompson, the five.
1: While there certainly are exceptions, and there are, if the majority wants an expenditure or doesn't, more often than not, they decide. Hence, I figured out that putting forward budget cuts that will go nowhere is a big waste of everyone's time. Sure, I could make a political statement by my proposed motions or amendments, but I prefer to put forward motions or amendments that have at least a chance of succeeding. One more thing. and it's regarding next year's forecast overall tax increase of 13.43%. And keep in mind, an overall tax increase of 13.43% means a lot higher for homeowners. I have heard around this table that that to suggest a 2027 tax increase of 13.43% is irresponsible because there's no way we'll end up with that number.
2: And they might or might not. And that's the other thing that all of us need to understand. The five-year financial plan that they have to pass by bylaw before May the 15th, it has projected tax rates for increases for the next few years. As Langford Council found out when they got into office, you're not forced to abide by that. So the province of British Columbia forces every municipality to make a financial plan with projected tax increases for the next 5 years, pass a bylaw, so it's right there for everybody to see. But the municipalities don't actually have to follow their own plan. They're allowed to change the plan next year as they see fit. So yes, we have projected tax increases for Victoria and all the other municipalities. It's the law. They have to produce them. They don't have to follow their own plan. And it's important we understand that.
1: However, no councillor came up with that 13.43%.
2: That was staff, and that's their job in doing the financial plan.
1: It came from our unbiased and completely respected director of finance, who always gives us the straight goods.
2: Yeah, that's fair.
1: When we took money out of the reserves to lower our tax increases in 2026, we also gave direction to staff to put the money back next year. Hence, that's where some of the 13.43% proposed increase for next year came from. If we struggled to cut a lot of money this year, what exactly are we going to cut for 2027 to get to a reasonable tax increase that isn't 13.43% overall? And keep in mind, the tax increase for homeowners will be much higher. I will vote against this five-year financial plan with a tax increase of 7.28% overall, including 9.34% for homeowners, and an accumulated four-year tax increase for homeowners of 35.52%.
2: There we go. Stephen Hammond adding his voice to the list of those who will be voting against Victoria's financial plan bylaws. These clips were recorded yesterday afternoon, by the way. So the vote's already happened. Some of you may know the outcome. The big question on everybody's mind right now should be, what will Susan Kim say? Will she support the budget, or will she perhaps vote against it because the taxes are not high enough? I think you know how that might go, but find out right after this.
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0: The lowest property tax increase that we see on South Vancouver Island this year, by the way, is Colwood, 4.22%. Now, there has been dissent around the Colwood Council table about whether the financial practices that got them there are sustainable. Are they making risky assumptions about what they call PILT revenues, payment in lieu of taxes revenues from parcels of land in and around Royal Roads, for example, the ongoing reconciliation process, calling those into question. But you can tell that the other municipalities around South Vancouver Island are aware of Colwood's low taxes. Why? Because Colwood got brought up in the two largest municipalities in South Vancouver Island this week as they had their own budget discussions. Dean Murdoch, the mayor of Saanich, brought up Colwood with respect to efforts that Saanich was making to try to attract more family doctors.
28: Profit. But a community like Colwood, for example, has a center, has a concentrated population that will have access to those services. Saanich is not Colwood. Saanich would be many Colwoods times over.
0: Many Colwoods times over. Meanwhile, at the Victoria Council table yesterday,
29: are not doing anything for their homeless population. And I'll give the example of Colwood. 47 homeless people, zero shelters, zero supportive housing units.
0: Wow, Colwood, you're getting noticed by the two heavyweight municipalities, both Saanich and Victoria, in terms of what is and is not happening in the municipality. And honestly, if I can just be blunt here, I don't think that either of those municipalities would be pointing out Colwood if Colwood did not have the lowest property tax increase so far this year. I don't think that's a coincidence, but I digress.
29: We do get people coming in and saying that Victoria has to do more. We're doing a lot. And I just thought it's important to mention that. Thanks, Mayor.
0: And they didn't even bring up the tiny town argument. And if you have no idea what that means, it's probably for the best that all of us forget. Meanwhile, later on in the conversation yesterday at the City of Victoria Council table, as the final votes were taking place on the City of Victoria's 7.28% property tax increase for this year.
30: Thanks, through the chair.
0: Councillor Susan Kim.
30: You all know where I sit with this. I think the tax rate's too low.
0: The taxes are too low, Susan Kim says.
30: But I will add a couple more remarks here. It's so funny to me that we're at each other's throats about this when the system itself is just flawed. We're being asked to tax in a way that just sucks.
0: Yes. the sage-like advice that we are exposed to at the Victoria Council table.
30: And here we are fighting over this, and it's just honestly kind of embarrassing.
0: It is, but I'm not sure it is for the reasons they realize.
30: And And I hear conversation about like tough decisions having to be made. And part of why I think that this whole process is, I agree with my colleague, this process is kind of silly. You know, we could just make one tough decision, which is increase the tax rate, and then all of those micro tough decisions wouldn't have to be a thing.
0: And yet they don't.
30: We could have everything we want.
0: I'm not sure about that.
30: I will say the benefit of this exercise this year, and I want to shout out to Director Doyle on this, was, you know, we actually did find places where we could cut back reasonably. We found...
0: I can't believe they found places they could cut back reasonably in their sprawling organization with 1,000 employees that has a budget in the hundreds of millions of dollars and offers any number of services that duplicate services already offered by the province. Imagine finding a place to cut in an organization that has a $90,000+ per year seedling budget.
30: Efficiencies where it made sense to, because contexts have changed.
0: Or am I wrong about that? I have $93,000 in my head. If I'm wrong, you have my humblest apologies.
30: And the utility of that exercise can't be understated. Another way in which this process is so ridiculous is it has us squabbling over just a couple $1,000s here and there, and I like to think we're above that all.
0: Oh yes, it's just $1,000. It's not even real money.
30: But then once someone starts, the process keeps going, and then we have to squabble over this and that because, well, we've opened that door. And, you know, I come back to my argument that the tax rate should be higher.
0: Okay.
30: We can have everything we need, not just what we want, but we can have everything we need. And those needs are great, and they cannot be deferred indefinitely. Moreover, I think we should extend that argument to recognize the power of our own residents. Could you imagine if we increase the tax rate such that our own residents were on side and yelling at the province with us about this?
0: I don't even know what that means. How, like, what people would, I don't get it.
30: Why aren't we exploring these options? So
0: what is she talking about?
30: I mean, I'm just speculating here and spitballing, but I think this, we could do better if we're just ambitious enough. Thanks.
1: Thank you very much.
0: Somebody just made a comment about a Walmart gift card on my text messages. Text her, don't say that. For those of you who don't know, Victoria Council tried to give itself a 25% raise on March 14th, 2024. Through reasons that nobody can quite figure out, had a gut feeling that something was about to happen, even though they didn't have the decision on their agenda that day. And we just happened to be listening live as they did it the day before they left for their spring break for 2 weeks in March and caught them giving themselves a 25% raise. They had a consultant's report on their agenda without any recommendations in it. They could have just received it for information. I had a hunch otherwise, so I was watching, so we covered it live. Anyway, long story short, they got absolutely buried in emails that were angry with what they did. They ended up reversing the decision. They appointed a panel that told them that they deserved a property tax, or excuse me, a salary increase that was much lower. It was during those debates that Susan Kim revealed that apparently she buys groceries at Walmart. Like, I've bought food at Walmart. Isn't that a normal place where people buy food? Like, that's not something to be ashamed of. But the worst part is that she revealed it as if it was like a symbol of hardship instead of just normal things that normal people do. I have the clip somewhere in my archive. So anytime anybody makes an allusion to Walmart and buying food at Walmart and Susan Kim, it was among the
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3: From the National Newsroom of the Canadian Press, I'm David Augustine. Canadian health officials are monitoring 10 people linked to a hantavirus outbreak aboard a Polar Expedition cruise ship. Three additional Canadians are now isolating after possible exposure during an international flight, with two in Alberta and one in Ontario. Officials say none of the Canadians being monitored have developed symptoms and the public risk remains low. Florists are facing higher supply costs and fuel surcharges for their shipments as the war in the Middle East keeps global oil prices elevated. That comes as many shoppers have been on a tight budget and hunting for value for a few years. Flower Trends florist owner Lisa Bugden says her team is being more creative to accommodate customer requests.
4: Their goal is always to work with our customers and work within their budget to give them something lovely. It really is about our florists being very creative.
3: Bugden says if someone has a $45 budget, the bouquet may not have a lily or hydrangea, which tend to be more expensive, but will still include a rose, daisy, or carnation. The federal government is giving Canada Post up to $673 million to help keep the Crown Corporation running this year. Canada Post posted more than $1.5 billion in expenses before tax in 2025. Experts say the Postal Service will likely need even more funding before the fiscal year ends. Canada Post says reforms could include community mailboxes and possible post office closures. Danielle Smith says Alberta and Ottawa are trying to avoid deeper political divisions as separatist frustration grows in her province. The Alberta Premier says she and Prime Minister Mark Carney both recognize the risks of ignoring public anger. She made the comments while speaking at a Conservative conference in Ottawa focused heavily on Canada-US relations. On the hard court Friday night, Marina Mabry pulled the tempo ahead with 32 seconds left to play, but the Washington Mystics rallied to beat Toronto 68-65. Tempo head coach Sandy Brondello was disappointed her team didn't win its first ever WNBA regular season game.
5: Sad that we didn't win the game, didn't close it out, but the fans were fantastic. It was a very ugly game.
3: Toronto hosts the Seattle Storm on Wednesday. And in entertainment, Canadian artists Michael Bublé and Alanis Morissette will headline the FIFA World Cup opening ceremony in Toronto on June 12th.
6: And I'm feeling good.
3: Other Canadian performers include Jesse Reyes, Alessia Cara, and William Prince ahead of Canada's opening match. The 2026 FIFA World Cup will run from June 11th to July 19th with 104 matches across Canada, the U.S., and Mexico. Gianni Infantino says the Toronto ceremony will showcase Canadian identity through music, culture, and performances, welcoming the world to soccer's biggest stage. This is the Canadian Press. In sports, Mitch Marner had three goals and an assist in his first career playoff hat-trick, and the Vegas Golden Knights routed the Anaheim Ducks 6-2 to take a 2-1 lead in their second-round series. Defender Sidney Morin scored two goals in the third period. Kelly Panik added an empty netter with 1:07 left, and the Minnesota Frost took down the Montreal Victoire 3-1 to force a winner-take-all Game 5 in the PWHL playoffs. And Alex Newhook scored twice as the Canadiens topped the Buffalo Sabres 5-1 to even their second-round playoff series at 1-1. Montreal captain Nick Suzuki says his team didn't have to change much after falling 4-2 in Game 1.
7: We knew we had to come out and have a good start and just score two goals, and I think it was the first 5 minutes. That was amazing to get off to that lead, and just kept kind of building our game throughout.
3: The best-of-seven matchup now shifts to Montreal for Games 3 and 4, beginning Sunday at the Bell Centre. From the Canadian Press, I'm David Augustine.
0: Microsoft is offering a buyout to nearly 9,000 employees. More from Mark Mayfield.
8: It's the first time ever that the company is offering a voluntary retirement program as it looks to spend more on artificial intelligence. Eligible employees would get a cash payment, continued health care coverage, and vested stock awards. They have until June the 8th to make a decision.
0: Disney is reportedly the latest company looking to build a so-called super app. Bloomberg says the company wants to integrate all of its offerings into a single app. That could mean Disney Plus, Disney Cruises, and Disney Parks could end up on the same app. And Nintendo is hiking the price of its latest console. The video game giant announced that its Switch 2 will now sell for around $500 in the U.S. That's about $50 more than the current price. The company also forecasts a decline in sales of the system
9: system within its next fiscal year. Nintendo is pointing at the rising cost of memory chips and tariffs as reasons for the financial impact. Tech Report, I'm at Mattinson.
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0: And I always have receipts, and I'm not joking, and Susan Kim really did say that. I found the clip during the break. It was June 13th, 2024, about 5 hours into a meeting, and she had the following to say.
30: In fact, during my own remuneration interview with the task force yesterday, I spoke about how I'm not ashamed to be shopping at Walmart for my groceries as a counselor, but that is a part of the lived reality. And so for me to be able to have the capacity to use our own reserves to support this project, to support low-income families.
0: I know all of us are making sacrifices in our own way. So, like, I'm being literal. I'm not being flippant when I say stuff like that. There are a lot of people buy groceries at a grocery store. It's not like some sort of unique hardship. But anyway, that was 2 years ago. So flash forward to yesterday, Susan Kim objected to the budget for the city of Victoria being passed. Why? The taxes weren't high enough.
14: I'll just get my thoughts on
0: It was Susan Kim was right here.
30: Could you imagine if we increase the tax rate such that our own residents were on side and yelling at the province with us about this?
0: And again, I'm not sure how that would actually happen.
30: Why aren't we exploring these options? So, I mean, I'm just speculating here and spitballing, but I think this, we could do better if we're just ambitious enough. Thanks.
1: Thank you very much. Anybody else who hasn't yet spoken? Councillor Dell.
14: I'll just get my thoughts on the record because I know this is our last chance. I think one of the things I'm most proud of is the work that our council has done on the budget the last 4 years. And I'm going to speak for myself as a young family with two kids, with mortgage, with incredible amount of expenses of raising kids and living life in the city. And what I've heard from Victorians is they want to invest in their city. They want to protect the things that we love in the city. They want to protect the music festivals that are free for families to go to. They want to build bike lanes and sidewalks or the kids can walk to school safely. They want to invest in affordable housing. They want to invest in infrastructure, and we've done that. This term, we've actually made a lot of difficult financial decisions. I think we cut approximately about $8 million in the first round and somewhere near about $5 million in the second round. We did that at the recommendation of staff. We cut the things that were perhaps the lower hanging fruit, and we kept the things we heard the most about, the youth bus pass.
0: They're trying to get the CRD to pay for the youth bus pass. You could tell the mayors of the outlying municipalities are having none of it. Maya Tate talked about it. Peter Jones from North Saanich. You just ask him when the last bus is that goes east to west across North Saanich. He knows, he's got it memorized and how impractical it is, and he'll tell you.
14: The bike valet.
0: Oh my, I almost forgot about the bike valet.
14: Investing in the Get Growing program that supports gardeners all over the city.
0: That's the seedling budget I talked about.
14: So perhaps folks are paying a little bit more to keep the Get Growing program, but I know in South Jubilee, almost the entire neighborhood uses that program for free products. So you're paying a little bit more, a couple dollars, but you're getting free mulch, free compost. You're going to a local free Fernwood Festival. That stuff saves a lot of money for the...
0: Okay, that Fernwood Festival, that was earlier this morning. Did you have that written in advance?
14: Average person, I know. From my own family that those things add up. So I'm proud of the work that we've done. I put forward some very difficult cuts. I, of course, famously put forward the flower budget cut, which...
0: The hanging basket, because we were all mature about that.
14: Maybe I regret.
0: You can hear them laughing in the background.
14: But I was putting forward stuff, and I've encouraged others here that if you want to cut the budget, put forward programs people love.
0: What?
14: And post that and say, hey, I want to cut that. And I haven't really seen that bravery from a lot of people around.
0: Notice he says post that. Social media becoming such an integral part of just being a politician these days. He didn't say it. He said post that.
14: This table, it's easy to talk about cuts.
0: Matt Dell's had a rough ride on social media the past few years. But then again, a lot of them have. I do actually give credit for Matt Dell. He's one of the few who has the courage to remain on Twitter.com, despite that particular website not being overly friendly to them.
14: Very hard to actually make them. So we've done good work this year. I think this budget reflects what the majority of people voted for in the election.
0: Maybe.
14: And the majority of Victorians believe in their city. And just thanks to staff for doing an incredible amount of hard lifting on putting forward cuts absolutely everywhere in the city that were quite hard, but we ended up in a good spot. And I think this reflects quite well. And I also want to note our taxes are quite low, 7.28%. We have quite a few municipalities above 10 this year.
0: That's true. Langford, 10.3. Sooke, 10.5. Esquimalt, 11.3.
14: I know even Vancouver started theirs off at 10.7 or something in their first year, where we are quite low. So overall, we've done a good job balancing things, and I'm happy to vote for this.
0: All right. So that should be 6-3 if everybody votes the way that they've indicated in their speeches.
1: Thank you very much. Anything else? Okay. Everyone who has indicated they wish to speak today has done so. You have the motion before you. All those in favor? Councillor Dell. Councillor Garrett.
0: I don't even know what's happening there. Somebody just started laughing.
1: Donna.
12: Was that support?
1: I was going to say, let's try that again. Councillor Dell.
0: Did somebody just spill something on themselves? Hold on. I have to go back and I have to see what that was.
1: Thank you very much.
0: I'm just going to blow up the video. Hold on. I'm zooming in.
1: Okay. Everyone who has indicated they wish to speak today has done so. You have the motion before you. All those in favor? Councillor Dell. Councillor Garadona.
0: Something's happened off camera, but I don't know what it is. Somebody's laughing. I don't think it was anybody visible on the screen.
12: Was that support?
1: I was going to say, let's try that again. Councillor Dell, Councillor Garadona, Councillor Loughton, myself, Councillor Coleman, and Councillor Thompson in opposition.
0: So that's
1: Councillor
0: Kim,
1: Councillor Hammond, and Councillor Gardner.
0: 6-3.
1: So noting 3 in opposition, the 5-year financial plan bylaw is adopted. Moving on then to our next item is item 8.
0: They do tax rates and the financial plan back-to-back. These are both the legal requirements that they have.
1: H4, this is the adoption of the tax bylaw for the 2026 tax rates. That's the entire motion right there. Would someone like to move that, please? Councillor Coleman is moving. Councillor Kern is seconding. Councillor Coleman or Caradona, any comments?
15: No.
1: No? Okay. Any other comments? No. All those in favor? Councillor Dell, Councillor Kim, Councillor Caradona.
0: It happened again. What is that? It sounds like a chicken.
1: Councillor Loughton. Myself, Councillor Hammond, Councillor Coleman, and Councillor Thompson. In opposition, Councillor Gardner. So noting 1 in opposition, that is adopted. Moving on to item H.
0: All right. So the reason that I played those both is it's important because we saw this happen in Colwood as well. Just because there's one vote breakdown on the financial plan doesn't mean it'll necessarily be the same for the tax bylaw or vice versa. And it's important that we understand both because sometimes you'll have councillors raise problems with the financial plan itself. And that was the main issue out in Colwood. While at the same time, not necessarily objecting to whatever the tax increase is or vice versa. Just so we're clear on that. Texture 71010 writes, what the heck are our councillors thinking? They focus on affordable housing, then propose hefty tax increases for homeowners. Yeah, pretty much. Many, if not most homeowners, Texture writes, have suites to help them pay their oppressive mortgages. When taxes go up, what does council think will happen to the rents for those suites? Cause and effect, people, the Texture writes, raise taxes and rents go up too. You don't get affordable housing when you are part of the freaking problem. A Texture writes is 71010. Somebody else says that sounds like a chicken squawk from a cell phone. It does. I just couldn't tell who it was. I like it might have been one of them because one of them joked, is that supporter is, and I don't think they would be, can you imagine if you were staff and your chicken squawk cell phone thing went off right as they're doing the final vote at the Victoria Council table? I tell you, how are these people real? They are, though, as far as we know. So that's how it went yesterday. That's why the 7.28% tax increase is moving forward. Saanich got theirs below 6. Just by the way, Colwood got theirs below 5. They're at 4.22, although Dave Thompson was sure to take a not at all passive-aggressive swipe at Colwood not doing enough for the homelessness problem that Victoria, according to its councillors, did not cause and is doing everything it can to address. But that's the second largest municipality in the South Island, affirming their tax rate. Saanich had one dissenter. That was Councillor Phelps Bondaroff when they discussed the matter earlier this week. And that just about does it for our coverage of tax tax increases going forward. Not the highest, not the lowest, middle of the pack. Could it be doing more? Certainly. Could the taxes be higher? Well, Susan Kim sure seems to wish they could be. Will it be enough to get those councillors elected or not elected? Well, that's up to you this fall. Anyway, we'll take a quick break. Open lines after this, 250-386-1161. Back with calls in a moment.
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0: Yep, give him something to post about. I found that actually interesting, and I'm not trying to be glib here. For Matt Dell, he said, we'll make the cuts and then post that and see what happens, because social media and social media reaction has become such an integral part. Trying to think. Matt Dell is one of the only members of this council who remains on Twitter or X, and I actually give him credit for that. Kara Donna actually quit Meta a while ago, and then he came back. At least I think that's him on Facebook. It sure looks like him these days. I was kind of curious as to see what would happen with a politician trying to prosecute their online social media presence exclusively through LinkedIn. Although you have to say, if the shoe fits. But we'll have to see how that goes this fall. I don't expect to see Kara Donna back on X, by the way. But who knows? I guess we could always be surprised with these things going forward. Yeah, will it be enough? Will they get reelected? Will they save themselves? I just actually saw the Times columnist just 11 minutes ago, because I'm on X right now just scrolling along. It says, Fernfest revived after City of Victoria kicks in $20,000 grant. Our heroes, I've written in all caps. That's the tone you're supposed to read that in, by the way, if you're online right now. It's not like the bellowing tone. It's the thank you for saving us tone, just so we're all clear on that, because there might be some ambiguity in my tweets, I am told. 250-386-1161. Well, let's go to open lines where Andy is joining us. Hey, Andy, you're on the air. Go ahead. Andy.
2: Oh, hi, Sterling.
0: Oh, you're there. Doing? Good. Sorry, I keep cutting you off. The timing's off.
2: How are you making out today?
0: I'm alive, I think. Although if I wasn't, that would explain a few things. It's like at the end of the movie, you're like, oh, the signs were there.
2: I know. Yeah, well, S-I-T space C-A-L-M, sit calm. While this sitcom unfolds in Victoria, you know, you've got a lot of connections in the city, I'm sure, more than most average Joes like me. I really hope you're hearing some names that have some cachet and have a viable chance of knocking these absolute fools and idiots, this clown show, clownsel, out of those seats. Because if no one, again, people forget, politics is, I don't want to say it's a privilege, but it, you know, the privileges that come along with it are just so vast, and people that, you know, are close within the circle, only they know that. We see things from the outside, which are mostly biased optics. But I mean, Susan Kim has got her head so far up the bleep that she's calling for higher taxes.
0: Yeah.
2: She wants an e-bike.
0: Yeah. Okay. Well, she said that was taken out of context, for the record. Susan Kim did say that she wanted an e-bike, or she inquired about getting one as part of a benefits package. I'm just saying this for the record. I reported on that. Susan Kim claimed that she was taken out of context after that, so I clipped the context, and I showed that I didn't feel that she was taken out of context on that, just for the record. You can continue.
2: Okay, yeah. I also shopped at Walmart.
0: Hasn't everybody shopped at Walmart? What's wrong with shopping at Walmart? We're not supposed to buy groceries at a grocery store now. Like, are we all snooty and pretentious? Like, what's the deal? Of course I'm going to shop places.
2: Listen, you try to buy local where you can, but at the end of the day, the economic state of affairs is what it is.
0: Well, where am I going to get a local can of soup? Like, come on. There are some things that you just buy where they're available.
2: I understand. I listen, everyone different strokes. But I get it, you know. Are you hearing anybody that can knock these idiots out of those seats? Or are we in, and I don't even live there, Sterling. I reside in Saanich. And these, tell me you're hearing something. I know you're in a squimal now.
0: I haven't heard, I'm hearing councillor names. I'm not hearing mayor names, to be honest. I have not heard yet of a name big enough that could credibly challenge Aalto, at least not yet. Are there names out there? Surely there must be, but I've heard names for council floating around in terms of a group that might, or just people that might be willing to challenge them, but I have not heard a big enough name to credibly challenge Aalto yet, so that field remains open.
2: Well, I just hope, listen, you've got not just you, your show, but CFAX has quite a broad listenership from my understanding. And of those people that listen, I'm sure lots of people vote in the city of Victoria. Just open your eyes and see what's going on. These guys got to go. And when I say guys, I'm not referring to gender. This group, this clown show needs to go. You know, the chief comes out today And you, just when you think things are going well for the Victoria Police Department, it's yet another black eye on this police department, allegedly, of course. She named the name, okay? So it's public information. It's out there.
0: Yeah, it is,
2: Okay, so this Kato's character allegedly commits a sexual assault.
0: And we don't know the circumstances around it at all, Andy. Although we're
2: like
0: obviously...
2: it's allegedly.
0: Well, but like, but that can mean a lot of things, and the police department has not elaborated, to be clear. So there's obviously a level of sensitivity there.
2: Allegedly, sure. So
0: But we don't even know what's being alleged. We haven't heard the evidence. We haven't heard the accounts. We haven't heard hardly anything yet, to be clear.
2: Well, things aren't normal. I'll just say that. That's my opinion. Anyways, so she comes in. She takes over for Manic. And it's been an absolute gong show, one after another. She can't do math. She can't interpret reports on, I think it was motor vehicle incidents. And now this. I think there was another.
0: I was under the impression that the investigation on this would have started before Manic left. For the record, maybe I'm wrong on that, because his last day was in August of 2025, was it not?
2: Sure.
0: But that was when Del Manic Day was.
2: Sure. Okay. That's fine. And that's fair. That is what it is. Yeah. But the just when you think things are, you know, if you don't hear, it's like a referee in sports. If you don't hear the referee's name or anything, they're doing a good job, okay? Mm. But that's the case with the Victoria Police. They seem to be in the news for all the wrong reasons again, and it's not helping the cause, and the city is a mess. And I'm very, very concerned and disappointed that you, of all people, haven't heard any names, because if anyone would, it's you. We all know that. And that clown Alto is still... they're in for another 4 years. And by the way, isn't the other moron that left, that got that cushy gig from our premier... isn't she related to the society or whatever they're calling it these days in Fernwood?
0: Not that I know of necessarily. I mean, here's the thing. Fernwood has always been a politically consequential area in Victoria politics. Fernwood actually has two neighborhood associations. They have the Fernwood Neighborhood Resource Group, as well as this. There's this other one. The name escapes me, but there's the two Fernwoods, as they've been called in the past, that both provide various services to the community. It's well known that anybody who wants to do well for themselves among the progressives at the Victoria Council table, there are a lot of influential people who live in Fernwood, who you need on your side if you want to mount a credible campaign going forward. The Gang of Five surely realizes that, and they, by showing Fernwood that they are there for them to save their festival, at least that's how Caradon is framing it.
2: But
0: that doesn't necessarily mean that there's improper influence. That's just politics. It's a stakeholder group that's very important. They have to keep them on side. They are keeping them on side. I don't think it has anything to do with where anybody lives per se. In fact, Caradonna, I don't even think, is Fernwood's liaison, unless I'm wrong.
2: No, I just remember Helps came back to celebrate some victory, and so maybe it was an arts or theater society in Fernwood, and I'm sure
0: that's
2: there's
0: where
2: a connection.
0: The Belfry is, right? There, so it's, yeah.
2: There's a reason that clown Kim recused herself.
0: Yeah, because
2: sure she
0: works it or has worked at one of the organizations in Fernwood. I can't remember which one, though, so I don't want to say, because I don't want to get it wrong.
2: Fair enough. Anyways, I'm disappointed that you haven't heard any names, because this is going to continue, and it's embarrassing. And speaking of embarrassing, Sterling, I used to call in and say the NDP, in my opinion, stood for no decent plans. Can I modify that, please?
0: Sure.
2: Yeah, I think the NDP now stands for never done pandering. And that's, again, this is an opinion show, and that's my strong opinion. Richard called in yesterday, and you gave him lots of airtime, and he went off on an absolute tangent about sovereignty and separating and moving and all this nonsense that people tend to talk about. The reality is, when it comes down to balls and strikes, nobody's doing anything. Nobody's moving. We live in paradise. It might be lost soon, pun intended, but it's still the case. We live in an absolute wonderful country. I'm embarrassed at times, but it is what it is, comparatively speaking. They don't want to talk about court cases, yesterday, I believe you aired it.
0: Oh, the Attorney General. Yeah, the Attorney General says that with some court cases and not others, and it's weird.
2: Okay, but listen, you've got connections in the media.
0: Do I?
2: You haven't had a pollster on in a while. Where are the polls with these idiots at the NDP?
0: We should do that. Thanks for reminding me. Yeah, Angus Reid has the NDP falling behind significantly. I talked about that, but we didn't actually have them on to talk about it. But the NDP is falling behind in terms of the latest Angus Reid polls significantly.
2: Okay, any elaboration on the numbers there?
0: I want to say almost 10 points behind a leaderless Conservative Party, but that might be wrong. I'd have to look it up. It's in that neighborhood. It's concerning for them. They should be concerned.
2: Okay, well, that's good. I'm glad to hear that it's in double digits. Maybe people will wake up, because it's appalling what goes on here in our province almost daily. It's great for you and your gig, because you've got nothing but absolute content. I mean, they're a content creation factory, this Agent Orange or whatever you want to call them. Mm. Do you think he'll be paying for any FIFA tickets?
0: Probably not, but we'll find out.
2: Yeah.
0: Maybe.
2: Yeah, guaranteed he won't. So the corruption is clear, and apparently Caroline Elliott, who's one of the candidates, as you may know, for the Conservative leadership, I believe she's still in the race.
0: Yeah, she's
2: has a lot to say. Well, and I'm glad, because I've followed her writings, and I think she's on the right track, and I think she's going to have some traction there. Mm-hmm. But her and I believe Sterko are my favorites as far as anyone having any viable chance against EB if and when there is an election this year. Well, I guess not this year, but I'm not sure what will constitute or trigger that, but I hope it's sooner rather than later. Because this FIFA thing, the budgets for security, the courts are going to shut down. It's a great event. I'm a sports fan, but some of the things that they're doing, they just don't make sense. But the pandering will never stop.
0: I got to run. All right. Thanks for the call, Andy. I'm late for the news. All right. Have a good day. You take care. Quick break. News now.
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0: When a site is not unionized, there is less opportunity for workers to raise concerns about safety issues. We have seen horrific safety issues in our province associated with major public projects, including the death of a worker on the Sea to Sky expansion. And we, as a government, have made a decision to do a couple of things. One is to prioritize training the next generation, investing in British Columbians. If we're building a project in British Columbia, that needs to be a project that is built where British Columbians have the opportunity to work on that site, to develop skills, to earn a decent wage, to support their families in a very expensive time. And we will not shortchange British Columbians by suggesting that they come and work at poverty level wages without benefits, or that we would bring in workers from other places, pay them even less than a British Columbian would accept, exploit them illegally in order to deliver public projects. We will not do that. And that is a choice that the BC Liberals made, and that is a choice that our government makes. We believe in decent wages for people. We believe in paying the proper cost to build things properly so that workers are safe.
1: By the way, there's a groundbreaking announcement for the Willowbrook Station on the Surrey-Langley SkyTrain Extension Project. That's where this tirade came from. That's what they were actually doing out there this morning.
0: So they can afford to support their families, and so the British Columbians have a chance to build skills. It is crucially important. In addition, the idea that projects can be built faster or cheaper, or that we benefit in the long term by shortchanging these crucial aspects for British Columbians, I think is simply not correct.
1: Now, I think what he's doing there is he's using the joint condition of saying the idea that we can build it faster and cheaper and benefit long term is incorrect. We can build them faster and cheaper. We all know that. But he's attaching the somewhat vague and benefit long term, which can mean all sorts of things that you and I can fight about what that means collectively and what benefit means and what long term means, to negate the first two, which we can and have done in the past.
0: And then finally, yes, the cost of delivering projects has gone up.
1: And Eby's a smart guy, and he knows how to play logic games with words to say things that I think some people will interpret and hear that he doesn't necessarily mean. There's an ambiguity there, and he's pretty good at navigating it.
0: Any person who has gone to Home Depot to buy some supplies, to do a little project around their place,
1: because we've all done that, right?
0: Has seen the dramatic inflation in construction supply costs. And that, too, leads to choices.
1: David Eby down at Home Depot.
0: Do we stop projects? Do we cancel projects and say, not right now?
1: Or are they going to do the... There was the Conservatives transportation critic, I think it was like a year ago, mused about canceling, I think it was the Patello Bridge replacement project or something like that. Although he didn't really say that they should cancel it. The NDP latched onto it, and they've repeated it every chance they've gotten since then for months. And I'm wondering if they're going to do that again.
0: We are not making that decision. There are projects we have had to put them on pause, regroup, refine costs, to control costs for the public. We will do that work, but we will not refuse to build for the province of British Columbia.
1: Excellent. So we're going to repace, we're going to delay, but we're not going to cancel, because that's something other people do. It was earlier that they talked about the Patello Bridge. They did find it. I was scanning through the text here and I found it.
0: And if you think...
1: Oh, Eby's way over the top today. This is David Eby not upset, but trying to look like he's upset. You can tell because he's not forcing himself to smile uncomfortably.
0: For one second, that this project could not be canceled because it's already underway, you are wrong. Because the Patello Bridge...
1: Oh, here we go!
0: ...was more than halfway built when the Conservative transportation critic said that government should cancel the project because it was too expensive.
1: I think it was Harmon Bang who made some offhand remark about it, and the NDP decided to go full court press with it. They were sharing it on social, and they're still talking about it. It's been like 6 months. It's been longer than 6 months, I think.
0: So if you work on this site, if you live in this community, if you live in Surrey and Langley, and you believe...
1: Oh, it's so hard to watch this. Eby pretending to be upset. Eby is one of my least favorite Ebys. Eby, when he's actually upset, doesn't act like this. He doesn't talk like this. His breathing is totally different. His pacing is totally different. His tone is totally different. This is Eby trying.

0: look like he's indignant, and he's not very good at that.
1: The government should be borrowing money to invest in your community, to build the future, to build...
0: The internal polling must look really bad.
1: The infrastructure that is overdue, there is a clear and important choice. A little more partisan than usual today.
0: Yeah, and we can tell, but you're trying to seem like you are, and it's weird.
1: Because there is a serious and important conversation happening in our province about which direction we should go.
0: I'm wondering if the NDP is rebelling inside the party, because the Conservatives don't even have a leader right now.
1: We're facing big pressure. Look at gas prices right now because of
0: I know.
1: War that nobody in British Columbia started.
0: Not our fault.
1: And a trade war from a partner that is threatening major industries in our province, like the softwood lumber industry. We got to make choices, and we've got to be clear about which direction we want to go as a province.
0: Okay, I don't want to start early election speculation, but he's acting weird. He was not acting like this earlier this week. I'm wondering what's changed all of a sudden. Anyway, that's something that we can continue to monitor. So that was a groundbreaking ceremony earlier today for the Langley-Surrey SkyTrain extension. Not something that means a whole lot to you or me. And yet the way the premier acts in any day is something that matters a lot to you and me, because it's often the early warning that we have in terms of policy change, or I don't know, he keeps talking about a choice. I wonder what that means. Anyway, we've got more time for open lines, 250-386-1161. I have a rule on the show. I call it right of reply because we name so many public figures as part of a current events show on the average day. We don't send out like 150 different requests for comment at the beginning of each show. So anybody who is mentioned or who I play a clip from has a de facto invitation to call into the program and add anything to the conversation they wish. Amelia Boltby, member of the Legislative Assembly, called into the show yesterday. And I see a name on our board here of somebody who got mentioned earlier in the program. Is this Councillor Herb Haldane calling in from Souk?
2: Yes, it is.
0: Councillor Haldane, we mentioned you and the Souk and the Souk First crew on the show earlier today. Welcome.
2: Yeah, thank you very much. I heard about that this morning, so I thought I'd give a call in and go over any of the little questions and issues that usually come up when people run as a team or, you know, a group. And I want to let you know, I mean, we're running independently, but through financing and through struggles trying to get some sort of a movement with our community to lower taxes, to get mm-hmm. road infrastructures going, things like that. We have to come up with some people that have some like-minded stuff and some interests that are in the same direction. And that's kind of what we've done here. And I mean, if you look back in the past, I mean, you can see that Janet Evans and myself, mm-hmm. there's been all kinds of times when we banged heads over stuff. So to say that, you know, we are the same type of people, whatever, I mean, would be, I mean, a far-fetched. But at the same time, she's willing to push Souk in a direction that I'm willing to push Souk into, and we're willing to work together, even though we have some differences. And Kevin Pearson's wanting to run for mayor, and mm-hmm. he's a really level-headed, very managerial, experienced leader and good guy. So I'm willing to work with him and bind there. And most importantly for us is we've got a couple of new people, a couple of really young guys, and another new lady and another new fella who all want to run. And I don't have much experience with any of them other than for the last 3 or 4 months. You know, we've been spending some time together and talking and stuff. And
0: yeah.
2: They don't want to run unless they've got somebody helping them. And they've said, you know, we've got issues. We're young. We want some direction for us and our generation. But they don't want to go alone. So, you know, at some point you take the time to realize you've got a responsibility for this. So
0: I have to ask, Kevin Pearson obviously has your endorsement to be the next mayor of Souk. How easy was that decision to make for you this early in the game? How do you know that he's the best candidate?
2: Well, I've worked on and off with Kevin for a number of years, and, you know, we were on council together as well. But more importantly, I mean, I'm still working. Kevin's retired now, and mm-hmm. that job requires a lot more time than I'm able to give. And the other thing is I have a passion. I'm on the Souk Community Association, and we take care of all the sports fields in Souk. So
0: okay.
2: I want to stay with that. That's something my parents did. And I think if I stay on council, then that makes it simpler for me. And a guy like Kevin, he's more groomed for it anyway. I mean, he's more diplomatic for sure. He's got more experience, you know, managing people and finances and systems and stuff like that. And I just want to offer whatever experience I have. I bring something to the table for sure. So I'm okay being part of that group. So
0: how did they get Janet Evans to come back, or did she seek them out? I haven't interviewed her. I don't actually think I've ever interviewed her. I've you know, seen her in passing from time to time. I lived in Souk once upon a time, as you know. But how did you get her to come back? How did that happen?
2: Well, to tell you the truth, it hit me over the head like a pound of bricks. Yeah. I mean, I didn't know. We had five people at first, and mostly the people with no experience, of course. And Janet was helping with our guy who was our campaign manager, helping, you know, put together some fundraising, people who were going to do signage and so on. And then at some point along the way there, because it would have been really nice. I mean, you want to have young, you want to have old, you want to have men, you want to have women, stuff like that. We really realized we had to be as diverse as we could. Mm-hmm. So having a second female on the group, I mean, made more sense. And we were checking around to find who may or may not be interested. And for some reason, I don't know why. I mean, she's 70 years old and she's put in a lot of time, and I would be relaxing, but she's willing to give the time back to the community and do it. So her and I, you know, we hashed it out, and we had lots of things to say to each other about how we got to where we are today. And I'm willing to let bygones be bygones and work with her. She's not the leader of the group anymore. She's willing to be one of the spokes in the wheel. So I think we can deal with that, and we should be all right.
0: Herb Haldane, Souk councillor, calling into the show, part of a group of candidates who will be running for election this fall. They call themselves Souk First. I threw up a link to their website and earlier on my social media if anybody's curious. I want to say thank you so much for calling into the show. 10.5% is Souk's property tax increase for this year. I know you and some of your colleagues fought to try to get it lower. How are things looking in the years to come? Might it get even worse?
2: I think in the years to come, we're going to find efficiencies, believe me.
0: Yeah.
2: We've looked through a lot of the records. We didn't go line by line this year, and we should have done that. It came at us pretty fast. We signed on the dotted line way too quickly, as far as I can see. And I know there's efficiencies there, but we didn't get a real big chance to talk about it. And I'm hoping next time around, we'll sit down with staff, and we're going to go over you know, engineering department, planning department, building department, fire department, so on, and we're going to come up with efficiencies. I mean, there's a lot of things that people want, and wants and needs are totally different to me. Mm-hmm. So, I mean, I think we could fix some things in that budget and get it under control again. So,
0: All right.
2: At this point, I'm optimistic, absolutely for sure. And there's some good people here. I think we can get it done.
0: All right. Well, we'll be watching you and the rest with great interest. Councillor Haldane, you can give us a shout anytime.
2: Thank you so much.
0: All right, there you go. Have a good day. Take care.
2: That's
0: Herb Haldane. He's running with the group. And if I use the word slate, I don't mean that offensively. I just mean it's a group of people who are going to be sharing resources with each other, helping each other get elected, who, while diverse in their own views, are like-minded enough to be able to bring a cohesive vision forward for a municipal council. October 17th, the municipal elections, by the way. Today, of course, May the 8th. So just over 5 months to go. Not sure who else the other contenders will be. Maya Tate, by the way, for those of you who don't know, longtime mayor of Souk, is not running again this fall. She's been clear about that. Kevin Pearson is the first candidate to announce his intention to run for the mayor's chair. Councillor Haldane, of course, running as a councillor again. Unclear at this point if anybody else from the council table will announce their contention. The others that we have seen in municipalities around the capital region, we've seen, of course, Saanich Councillor Karen Harper announce her intention to run for the also vacated mayor's chair in Saanich. Mayor Marian Alto has indicated her intention to run for mayor again in the municipality of Victoria. We have not heard whether there will be anyone else at the council table, though, who tries their hand to run for mayor. It's unclear, in fact, who the other contenders will be in Victoria. Karen Harper is the first big name to announce her intention in Saanich in terms of running for that mayor's chair. Esquimalt's Mayor Barb Desjardins has already announced that she's not running again this fall. It's Esquimalt Councillor Megan Brame has already announced her intention to run for the mayor's chair. She's the only one so far that I know of from the Esquimalt Council table. Kevin Murdoch, longtime mayor of Oak Bay, has announced that he is running for a third and what could be a final term, I believe he said, earlier this year. So he's running again this fall. He was acclaimed in 2022. Nobody even bothered to run against him. Unclear at this point if anybody will choose to run against him in the 2026 election. Just thinking out loud, Ryan Windsor is the mayor of Central Saanich. He is not running again. I haven't heard which contenders, if any, might be coming to the table to try to replace Ryan Windsor. Cliff McNeil-Smith, mayor of Sydney, he has announced, I believe, that he's running again, and he also took great steps to try to avoid giving himself a pay raise earlier this year as part of Sydney's budget process. North Saanich, Peter Jones, I'm trying to think, has Peter Jones announced whether or not he's running again? Peter Jones, by the way, did very well in the 2022 election. He's a dramatic character. There's a lot of color in his comments that we've played on the show. But the man got over, I believe it was over 50% of the vote in 2022. He was endorsed by, among others, a group called Save North Saanich. And he has taken their concerns about too much densification as well as too much regionalism, I think is a fair way to put it, in terms of Central Saanich residents being expected to provide things like pickleball courts for folks that don't actually live in Central Saanich and other amenities. He's taken that quite far, in addition to the somewhat curious disputes that they seem to have with the airport up there. Just thinking out loud, we don't know who's going to be vying for the vacated mayor's seat in View Royal yet. Callwood, Kobayashi, and a number of the councillors, from what I can tell, are running again. Am I leaving anybody out? Am I forgetting anybody? My apologies if I am, but that's the rundown just off the top of my head of the various municipal races that we've been watching. And of course, the latest entry today was Souk. We now have one candidate confirm his intention, and that's Kevin Pearson, supporting Kevin Pearson for mayor, Councillor Herb Haldane, who called in a short time ago. More after this.
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0: All right, back on the air here at CFAX 1070. Texture 71010 writes, you have the same mannerisms as EB at times. Really? Wow. He'd probably find that really offensive. Actually, I haven't talked to him in years, to be honest. I would have never thought that, Texter, but again, many of us aren't aware of our own mannerisms. I, of course, analyze the mannerisms of various politicians and public figures for a living, while at the same time completely lacking any self-awareness in my own mannerisms. So perhaps we are blind to our own traits and we should be expected to be blind by our own traits. I will say this, though. You are the first person who has ever told me that I have mannerisms similar to him. I'm kind of curious as to what that means. He is a fierce critic. I've often said that that's his best attribute. He has his sixth sense. He knows how to hurt somebody with words. He knows exactly how to hone in on their weakness and come up with a line that is funny enough and flamboyant enough that the editor is going to put it above the fold on the newspaper, or that it's going to be in the Chiron with the quote as the evening newscast starts. David Eby has impeccable skills when it comes to that, and he is among the more effective critics we saw in, at the time, Her Majesty's Loyal Opposition, because it was before the Queen, Her Majesty the Queen, passed away, and that's how he became the Premier. I've also said that I don't think that he has the same skill set in terms of bringing people together and being positive, but then again, you don't necessarily need to. I mean, he's the most powerful person in the province. It's not really for me to question how he became the most powerful person in the province to suggest that somehow there were lacking or was lacking of skills. He's the one who did it, made it work. I need to change how I analyze these things based on ultimately the electoral outcomes. And we've talked about that as well in the past. You and I can beforehand say, oh, they should be doing this, they shouldn't be doing that. But the politicians who win, the politicians who make it work, they retroactively change the game. And they change what popular wisdom says is acceptable or not acceptable. So while I do analyze EB and his traits and his quirks in terms of how he speaks, at the end of the day, what he did was enough to win. And he remains the most powerful person in the province for the moment. And sure, there might be others in his caucus who might fancy themselves as being better leaders. But if I can just be blunt with everybody, I couldn't tell you who that is. Honestly, and that's, you know, I'm probably not making any friends by saying this, but who in that caucus would do a better job than David Eby right now, given the situation we are in? I have a really tough time thinking of anybody. And that's not me endorsing Eby. That's just me being blunt. But anyway, these are my opinions as always. You can agree or disagree as always, but stay safe and have a nice day.
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19: From the National Newsroom of the Canadian Press, I'm David Augustine. Now that Canada has a new Governor General on the way, Mary Simon is reflecting on her nearly 5 years in the role.
20: The outgoing Governor General says she's proud of the chance she was given to pursue reconciliation one conversation at a time. Mary Simon became Canada's first Indigenous Governor General in July 2021. She says she saw herself as someone who could build bridges between people living in Canada and with the monarchy itself. As the coronation of King Charles approached, she helped organize meetings between the King and leaders of Canada's three national Indigenous organizations. Former Supreme Court Justice Louise Arbour is set to replace Simon June 8th. Jason White, The Canadian Press.
19: The federal government says a consular officer has arrived in the Canary Islands, where four Canadians on a cruise ship that was hit with a hantavirus outbreak are set to arrive this weekend. Chief Public Health Officer Dr. Joss Reimer says the four Canadians are not showing symptoms at this time.
21: I do want to note that we know this is a challenging time for them. I can only imagine what it would be like to be a passenger on board, not knowing if you've been exposed, nor when you might be able to come home.
19: Reimer also says three more Canadians, two from Alberta and one from Ontario, may have had contact on a flight with someone infected with hantavirus. Alberta Premier Danielle Smith says talks with Ottawa on a new pipeline agreement are moving in the right direction. After meeting Prime Minister Mark Carney in Ottawa, Smith said her confidence shifted from if to when a deal gets signed. The proposed agreement would set conditions for a future West Coast bitumen pipeline, and Smith says progress is urgently needed as separatist sentiment grows in Alberta. A constable with the Victoria Police Department has been charged with one count of sexual assault. Chief Constable Fiona Wilson says her department was first notified of the allegation in April 2025 and immediately engaged the West Shore RCMP as the police of jurisdiction.
22: As a result of the West Shore investigation, Vic PD has been informed that the BC Prosecution Service has approved one charge of sexual assault against Constable Chris Kayotis.
19: Wilson says the 31-year-old officer, who has been with the department since 2019, is entitled to the presumption of innocence, but acknowledges that such cases can shake the public's trust. And tens of thousands of students expecting to take their university finals are left in limbo after an apparent cyber attack targeted the popular assignment and grading hub, Canvas.
23: Several universities acknowledging the breach. Penn State now canceling some final exams. The University of Illinois postponing assignments and finals. Shiny Hunters is threatening to release the data May 12th unless it's paid an unspecified ransom. It claims it has several billions of private messages among students and teachers.
19: That was ABC's Sophie Flay reporting. This is the Canadian Press. In sports, former Blue Jays right-hander Alec Manoa worked the ninth inning in the LA Angels' 2-0 loss to Toronto. It was his first big league appearance in nearly 2 years. Manoa underwent elbow surgery in 2024 and didn't return to the major leagues last year. He signed with the Angels as a free agent in the offseason. Manoa says it's great to be back.
24: That was good, man. Felt like I debuted again. It's been a long time, so just good to go out there, pump some strikes, get a couple outs.
19: Manoa made his debut with the Blue Jays in 2021, spending parts of four seasons with the team. And the Carolina Hurricanes have a chance to complete the sweep when they play the Flyers in Philadelphia tonight in the second round NHL playoff action. Carolina is a perfect 7-0 in the postseason after sweeping Ottawa in the first round. Elsewhere, the Colorado Avalanche look to take a commanding 3-0 lead in their second round series against the Minnesota Wild. From the Canadian Press, I'm David Augustine.
0: Microsoft is offering a buyout to nearly 9,000 employees. More from Mark Mayfield.
25: It's the first time ever that the company is offering a voluntary retirement program as it looks to spend more on artificial intelligence. Eligible employees would get a cash payment, continued health care coverage, and vested stock awards. They have until June the 8th to make a decision.
0: Disney is reportedly the latest company looking to build a so-called super app. Bloomberg says the company wants to integrate all of its offerings into a single app. That could mean Disney Plus, Disney Cruises, and Disney Parks could end up on the same app. And Nintendo is hiking the price of its latest console. The video game giant announced that its Switch 2 will now sell for around $500 in the U.S. That's about $50 more than the current price. The company also forecasts a decline in sales of the system within its next fiscal year. Nintendo is pointing at the rising cost of memory chips and tariffs as reasons for the financial impact. TAC Report, I'm at Matt and San.
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1: Life will never be the same. 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
2: Well, happy Friday. We made it to the end of the week. Friday, May 8th, 2026. From the nation's capital all across the country here for you, I'm Shane Hewitt in Ottawa, more specifically the village of Merrickville, just south of the city. Ryan O'Donnell is in Calgary. Noah Skanga is in downtown Toronto. Tonight on the show, we've got a big, big hour on AI. And we're going to talk about AI in a lot of different ways that are relatable to all of us. First is our day-to-day lives and shopping and the jobs around it. We often say your text messages, me on the show, hey, we got to protect the jobs for the young kids. The young kids got to be able to get in there and get that work. What we don't realize is how much of the AI computing power is behind the scenes in all of the decisions that lead up to us getting to the till at the store. And Mohit Rajan's going to help us understand, because it's quite amazing when you think about what it goes into it. When you walk into the mall, walk through the hallways of the mall, get to the grocery store, get to the back of the grocery store, get out of the grocery store, go buy a t-shirt. So having human beings there at the till, that matters. But we need people all over that. And we don't. Also, sovereignty and AI in Canada, the business of AI, and what does it matter if we have our own systems that we can stay free of it all? And then our privacy. I think you'll be shocked to hear how much your AI usage is getting documented by AI. And I don't mean just the AI in your, hey, Gemini, how do I tie my shoes? I mean, it's watching everything you do. It is a tsunami of data information, more than just browsers have been. So it's all there in the terms of use, and these are all conversations that we need to get to, and we will tonight, Shane Hewitt and The Night Shift. It is a podcast that happens live on the radio. We do have Steve Sabin coming up tonight. We'll get to that. Dr. Laurie's going to be here too. And our first conversation, 7-10-10. And I don't even know how to ask this question. I think it goes this way. I'm open for corrections and adapting. How did you get over a toxic ex? Now, it's tough, right? I mean, you think about it. Like, you have a toxic ex, and some of them are the fathers of your children or the mothers of your children. And they're still clearly going to be in your lives. Maybe you have friends in common and so much more. There could be some good news stories about exes too. Maybe the way they lead you to find new aspects of your life. And that's where Ryan O'Donnell comes in.
3: Mm-hmm. Yeah, I've only really ever had one really toxic relationship in my life, and let's just say it was pretty formative. a lot of lessons learned in such a short period of time. And what was really interesting is that it truly was the gift that kept on giving, because when Laura and I first met, not on our first date, probably on maybe our third or fourth date, was the conversation came up about our exes and what those past relationships were like before we started getting together. And we noticed some similarities between some of the, let's say, challenges we put up with in our previous relationships. And what I found so interesting about sharing those experiences, Shane, was that it in turn created a real strong bond between Laura and I. We had something very early on that was relatable, that had nothing to do about the shows we watched, the movies, the books, whatever. It was a personal life experience we had both been through and taught us some lessons. And so in many ways, I have to thank my oncoming marriage. I have to give a little bit of thanks to my evil ex.
2: Well, you have to give all the thanks to your ex.
3: Yeah, well, yeah, because obviously if we were still together, I would not be marrying Laura. But
2: yeah, well, there's that. Who you are and stuff, we'll talk about that in a bit. It's interesting, though, this trauma bond you formed.
3: Trauma bond, yes. That is what the kids call it these days, the trauma bond. And the trauma bond can be a very, very powerful thing.
2: Do you think it's healthy?
3: Yes, I do.
2: Why?
3: To an extent. if the trauma becomes the crutch of every conversation you have with the person, absolutely not.
2: Yeah, complaining would be dangerous.
3: Complaining, right? And you have to be careful of that, especially when you first like open up the can of worms in front of each other. But it is a really, I don't know, I found it a really down-to-earth and human-to-human way to get to know this person, to learn more about their experiences and also do the same in return. And also, like, who doesn't love sharing a story about, can you believe that they did this?
2: Yeah. Well, yeah. Sure. The thing that gets me, I think that the empathy for other people would probably be pretty strong, right? Like, you can empathy kind of understand sure. some of the things they went through. So that, I mean, that could be helpful in a relationship. I mean, I guess the open and honest part. I would be cautious, though, because it's only one side of the story.
3: Of course.
2: Like, you are choosing to, I mean, I'm assuming it was accurate, and I'm assuming it was, you know.
3: Well, it was accurate.
2: But the thing is that the reality is it's only one perspective.
3: Yes.
2: And so you are choosing that. So, I mean, that could be dangerous, I guess, in some ways. But it would also be interesting because of the fact that they, like, you've opened up conversation in such a big way, and that part's cool. And it's cool to be empathetic, but does it set you on a course where you're walking on eggshells? Because now you know how all the things that could go wrong, and then you're like, oh, I don't want to be like that guy. And then you're so worried about not being somebody that you forget to be yourself.
3: I think that's fair, but at least in this specific case, I was just being very honest, and I've learned pretty quick that, like, Laura could see through anything, really. And so I just didn't really, I put all the cards on the table, right? I kind of just was like, this is what I've been through, this is this, and also this is what I do not want. Like, these are the things that were huge red flags to me, and it was reassuring to hear similar red flags that were, you know, wanting to be avoided. But I think the eggshells part is one of those things that also comes with the complaining part. If it's too much early on, then it's probably going to go in a direction where you're just going to flatline. Mm-hmm. But, you know, if you get through that, the little growing pain, I think it can be very handy.
2: Do you manage it? Do you cut them loose? How do you deal with toxic exes? And you could even not even do like ex-girlfriend, boyfriend, husband, wife kind of thing. You could do ex-friends. Yeah. I think that you could throw in there because there are certainly people that you realize over the course of time. And in a conversation just recently, it was amazing to hear things like you tell yourself for a really long time that you know, this is okay, or these people are just trying to find their way, and all those things, even though you know that it feels, you know, gossip, complaining, all of those things. 7-10-10, what do? Do you just move on? Do you cut them loose? Do you try to work it out? Do you look in the mirror and maybe, oh, am I the drama? And find your way through it? How do you navigate toxic exes? Coming up, turns out toxic people make us age faster. So if you look in the mirror and you're like, am I the drama? And you're like, oh, those bags under my eyes. It's possible that toxic people around you are truly, actually, literally aging you faster. Would that be incentive for you to clean up the circle of people you hang out with a little bit? We are going to talk to Teresa Pauly from the West Coast next and the research that she has done on exactly that. And how do we navigate toxic exes, especially when it comes to co-parenting? I mean, what if your ex's kid, because it was some, you know, we met through the same circle of friends, is on the same hockey team as your kid. And then you still got to be seeing each other at the rink together or picking up at school together. How does that all work? We are digging into exes with Dr. Lori Battito tonight from Montreal. And if you have any questions on any of those, 7-10-10 for Lori. It is wide open for you to text in for the relationship questions. We'll be right back with more toxicity.
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8: Heartbreak. Getting older. Could go either way. Whichever way it goes, some of us experience heartbreak young. Some of us experience heartbreak older. Some of us experience heartbreak again and again and again. Toxic relationships. I love it. I hate the cliche part of it, but you are the product of the five people you spend the most time with. And, you know, it's pretty hard to dispute that. but it is kind of cliche, and it's one of those hashtag blessed things that's on the internet. But what if that's the case? What if toxic relationships are actually making you older? The study, the research that goes behind it is Dr. Teresa Pauly joining us from Vancouver. Lifelong well-being, studying it. And it turns out those toxic people really do break us down.
9: Yeah, definitely. I mean, I do a lot of work on how our social relationships impact our health. And what a lot of people don't know is that the quality you have in your relationships with other people is almost as important for your health as smoking or how physically active you are or if you're overweight, yes or no. And most people don't think about that in that way, that actually the people that we surround ourselves with is sort of a health behavior.
8: All of those lines on your face where you're thinking, you know, oh my God, I got to buy this cream or get that Botox. What if it's just your friends wearing you down?
9: Yes.
8: Because there are so many things that we blame on our aging generally.
9: Yeah. And especially, so what I study a lot in my lab is our stress hormone cortisol. And we have those two major stress axes in our bodies. We have the autonomic nervous system that results in the more immediate effects of stress, like your heart rate going up, your sweating. And then we have a more slow responding stress axis, which is the neuroendocrine system. And that starts in the brain and the hypothalamus, and then it ends up releasing cortisol into the blood, and we measure it in saliva. And when we take people into the lab and we expose them to different sorts of stress, right? So we do all the sorts of crazy things where we put people in hot or cold rooms, or we make them hold their hand in a bucket with ice water. And, you know, you do all these physical stressors, and then you also do social stressors where we have this task where we try to stress people out by having them give an unplanned job interview. And there's a jury and they're very critical. There's a surprise task, and this situation where you expose yourself to the judgment of other people, that elicits the highest stress response. More than really? Physical stressors. Our brain is just wired to be really sensitive to these social cues. And that's why relationships do matter so much for our health.
8: That's remarkable. Yeah. He must be a terrible friend. All your friends, if you cancel plans, they're like, oh, what did she figure out?
9: Yes.
8: Does it make you reevaluate? Have you looked at your friends and gone, oh, yeah, maybe? Because, I mean, you do this for work. This is your research. Like, you look at the stressors friends cause. Is that unfair to your friends?
9: I tend to take more of a positive psychology approach, where I tend to amplify the positive aspects of my relationships rather than trying to mitigate the negative, right?
8: It's true.
9: I'd rather move towards the positive than trying to, I don't know, cut off relationships that don't suit me. I guess it's probably good to be doing both, but just focus on making the best out of your relationships, right? Because so much is also how we think about our relationships, right? Do we think about something as toxic, or can we try to think of something as a problem that we can jointly work on or just accept? You know, I study a lot in terms of how relationships change as we get older. And what we do see that older adults do is they're more accepting in general of other people. They get angry less often at others. If they do have conflict, they tend to more solve this internally rather than proactively with other people, right? They'll more likely do something like we call reappraisal, where they just think about things differently, or maybe they didn't mean it this way, or maybe they're just having a bad day. That's why they're acting out. And I think using these strategies in terms of, because you can only influence other people so much, right? But you can do a lot changing your own mindsets.
8: That's great. Yeah. So toxic. What is toxic? I mean, is it, because you said stressors as, say, a mock interview. That's a sort of a self-imposed storyline of like, oh my God, I got to make them happy. I've got to do a good job. Mm-hmm. And then there would be, I would imagine the things that people say, the way they speak to their friends can be stressful. Yeah. They can be that sort of angry, maybe short-tempered person that could be toxic in a relationship. How did you figure out what is toxic?
9: Yeah, I mean, that's so dependent on the relationship. I don't think we have a good scientific definition. Definitely in terms of toxic could be you're not treated the way you want to be treated, right? You're not supported when you're needing support. It could be active, aggressive behavior, either verbally or physically, or the lack of emotional support, right? I think for every relationship, that's a little bit different. I'm not sure we have a scientific definition of what a toxic relationship is, but definitely something that impacts your health, mental health or physical health in a negative way. That's considerable. I would say that's probably...
8: Which is interesting in itself, the fact that you, when you think about toxic, it's not them that's necessarily toxic. They're just doing what they're doing. It's like you said about older folks. We're just like, older folks are just like, they're being human. We decide for ourselves if it's going to impact us. So it's interesting in itself to say, okay, that I determine that to be toxic, therefore it impacts me. That's that self-regulation thing that you mentioned. That's really cool.
9: For sure. Yeah.
8: Oh, wow. So science always makes you raise more questions. What questions do you have after realizing that toxic people can actually have a physiological response in our aging?
9: I think for me, it's mostly what we can learn about, like, from older adults that tend to have better relationships and already do these things now. And those are the kind of research questions I ask, as in, how do they proactively shape their relationships? How do they handle interpersonal situations that can be problematic? And sometimes those strategies can be helpful. Sometimes those strategies can also not be helpful in the long run. But something we do know that we have hints of is that people prune their social networks, kind of what you mentioned before, that they on purpose let people go that don't serve them well. And they tend to do that more easily than maybe younger people, but also because they're less dependent on others, right? I feel like when we're young, we are more, you know, we're colleagues, you know? I think as you get older, you have a bit more power and freedom to choose who you spend your time with, whereas when you're younger, through work settings or, I don't know, other parents you interact with that go to the same school as your children, right? Like, you're exposed to more social contexts and relationships where you don't have as much freedom to choose. And then, I'm just really interested in the physiological mechanisms, how others get under our skin, right? Especially cortisol, as I mentioned before, and what sort of strategies people can use to buffer those negative impacts of toxic relationships, right? So if I have a negative partnership, how can I balance that out with a lot of support from family and friends? Or if we look at caregiving, which is a highly stressful interpersonal context, especially caregiving for older parents. I'm thinking about that a lot as I head into midlife, and how we can use psychological resources and also other people for resources to help mitigate the negative impact on health.
8: Yeah, that's a great way to say it, because we all kind of go through that point where we, if you have kids, then the kids go away, and then it's almost like the clock starts to tick a little bit. And then you're like, oh, and then my parents, by the way, right? Because there's a season where you go to nothing but people's weddings for years. And then you kind of starts to where you just go to nothing but funerals for a while. And then because the parents, your friends, and then the parents all start to change. Yeah. And I guess that would be toxic generally if we're not careful.
9: It could negatively impact our health for sure.
8: Yeah, negatively impact us. That's so wild. It's so cool. It's amazing to think that toxic people can make us age faster, and then yet the perception of how we manage it, such an important part. Get connected. Dr. Teresa Paul, this is great stuff. This is cool. You might have just found a fountain of youth. That's pretty wicked.
9: I mean, you know, it's definitely, I think there are things we can do in terms of aging better. And we all know that, you know, when I tell people I investigate healthy aging, they often ask, well, what's the secret? And I'm like, well, we all know, be active, don't drink, have good social relationships, have a strong community. Don't smoke. But it's just hard to do sometimes. And especially if people around us impact us in a negative way. And if we're very stressed, and then we just use a lot of stress, just impacts so much in terms of sleeping worse. And then sleeping worse impacts not being able to make healthy food choices. You know, it can just be a downward cycle. But having and building strong relationships and maintaining those is a very, very big factor in aging well.
8: Well, I love it. I think it's fantastic work. I really appreciate sharing this time with you. Thank you.
9: Thanks. Bye.
10: Now this update from the Canadian Press. Canada's chief public health officer says 10 Canadians are now linked to the hantavirus outbreak tied to the MV Hondius cruise ship. Indigenous Services Minister Mandy Golmasti says the federal government has filed a partial judicial review of a Canadian Human Rights Tribunal decision tied to an $8.5 billion child welfare agreement with First Nations in Ontario. Alberta Premier Danielle Smith says she is more confident a new pipeline agreement with Ottawa will be reached after meeting with Prime Minister Mark Carney in Ottawa on Friday. Smith says negotiations on an energy and environment pact made progress on key disagreements, including industrial carbon pricing, and suggested a deal could be finalized soon. And the Washington Mystics spoiled the Toronto Tempo's debut with a 68-65 win Friday at Coca-Cola Coliseum. Shakira Austin scored 18 points with 11 rebounds, including 4 late free throws, while Kiki Ariafen added 12 points and 16 boards for Washington. From the Canadian Press, I'm David Augustine.
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1: Some things you need to know all across Canada here on Shane Hewitt and the Night Shift. We're going down to Windsor today. Patty Handysides is here. Catch her on in the afternoons for the big show with Patty Handysides on CKLW in Windsor, Ontario.

0: So what's on your mind, Patty Handysides? What does Canada need to know that's going on down in Windsor?
1: Well, I'll tell you, the biggest thing on our minds right now is the opening of the Gordie Howe Bridge, the Gordie Howe International Bridge, which is a bridge that's been under construction now for, well, construction for 8 years, but it's really been talked about since the 90s, and certainly right after 9/11, it really picked up steam to look for some redundancy here. We have a tunnel that connects Windsor and Detroit, and we have a bridge that connects Windsor and Detroit that was built, they were both built in the 1920s. And the bridge is privately owned by an American family.
0: And most people don't know that. It's actually a private enterprise.
1: Yes, yes. In North America, it's the only international bridge in North America that is privately owned, and it has been for decades.
0: Ambassador?
1: The Ambassador Bridge, yes. Owned by one family.
0: That's crazy.
1: Who's been intent on stopping the new bridge from being built.
0: They well, of course they are.
1: Lawsuits. They have done everything in their power to stop, because, you know, it's a moneymaker. You know, pension funds love bridges and infrastructure like that because it makes so much money and in perpetuity. But the Canadian government is actually building the new bridge, the Gordie Howe Bridge. It's totally funded by Canada. It will be owned by Michigan and Canada, not the U.S. federal government, but by Michigan. Yeah. That was the agreement.
0: Contrary to some of the stories you might hear from the president, it's not. Yeah, that's important designation. And my understanding was, Patty, that it was funded by Canada, and then revenue pays that back, and then the ownership splits at that point.
1: Right. Tolls will all go to Canada from both directions. It'll all go to Canada until the cost of the bridge is paid back, which is anticipated to be about 35 years. And then it will be split evenly. There is a top-notch board of six people who oversee everything. And there's three Canadians and three Americans. And then underneath that is the corporation, the Windsor-Detroit Bridge Authority, which is kind of keeping an eye on the consortium that is building it and financing it and maintaining it. So it's a P3, it's a public-private partnership to build it. It's a beautiful bridge, let me tell you. It is beautiful, and it's huge, and it's beautiful. And it's been really an amazing thing to watch it be built. I live very close to it. So, you know, going home every day on our expressway, it's like dead west in the city. And, you know, to watch it being built from ground up has been fascinating, to see such a huge, you know, piece of work going on. But and the lighting they've been testing out is like, it does all kinds of cool stuff.
0: Oh,
1: and
0: really?
1: It's cable stayed, so the lights are on all the cables. And yeah, so we're very excited to see it open, and it is ready to go. And as a matter of fact, it's six lanes. The Ambassador Bridge right now is four lanes. This is six lanes and an extra full lane for pedestrians and cyclists, which we haven't been able to cross either one of our crossings on foot or on bicycle for decades. So this will be really exciting to be able to do it. They're going to offer it for free for cyclists and pedestrians to walk across for free. You just need your passport.
0: Of course. What's the real benefit? I mean, this obviously there's competition, so that I'm assuming would create some pricing benefit, generally speaking, lineups in time. I was trying to think of other things. What are really the benefits?
1: Yeah, well, the pricing, they announced the pricing a couple of weeks ago, 3 weeks ago. Everyone was waiting to hear that, because the Ambassador Bridge, as of January 1st, upped its price to $13 each way to cross that bridge. And we have about 6,000 people who cross every day who work. From Windsor, they go into Metro Detroit and work. A lot of that, most of that is nurses. Most of them are nurses that work in healthcare facilities in Detroit. So it put a huge crunch on those people to, you know, to see that kind of raise. As soon as the new bridge put out its toll, the Ambassador Bridge dropped it to $5.
0: No.
1: As of last week.
0: Wait, huge. I find that surprising, because that Sarnia Bridge was beating them for traffic because of all of this stuff going on. So you would have thought that they would have been a little bit more proactive in that.
1: I don't know if anyone understands exactly how the Ambassador Bridge works. What we do know is New York Times reported a few weeks ago, there was a point where just a couple of months ago, Donald Trump sent out on Truth Social that unless Canada paid him back, and I don't know, what I can't remember what all the words were, but he was going to not allow the bridge to open.
0: Saw that.
1: His own administration in January signed off on it. So it has been signed off. The original presidential permit was signed. No, actually, presidential permits aren't signed by the president.

0: they're signed by Secretary of State. It was Hillary Clinton who signed it back in the day.
1: Oh, wow.
0: When President Obama was in power. But and then Donald Trump's own administration has signed off on it. But the federal government does control Customs and Border Protection, and you need those at the toll, at the booths. So I don't know. No one knows exactly what's going on behind the scenes is what's holding this up to open it. Most people believe that that's probably it. Has something to do with Donald Trump. When he did tweet that, we found out that 2 hours earlier that the owner of the Ambassador Bridge, Matty Maroon, had visited Washington to talk, and that about the New York Times reports that about a month before that or a few weeks before that, he donated $1 million. Yeah, we're kind of stuck waiting to see this bridge open. Everyone's just so excited about this thing because we've watched it for so long. But it wasn't about the money for tolls. It was redundancy, kind of following, especially in particular, it picked up steam after 9/11 that, if anything, because we were the busiest border crossing in North America at the time, things have slowed down now because commercial trucks are still going, but passenger vehicle, Canadians just aren't crossing as much anymore.
1: Yeah, I was going to ask that. Has it changed generally?
0: Oh, huge. I mean, we used to have backups all the time, and whether the tunnel or the bridge. And now you can fly through the border. It's a hugely noticeable decrease in traffic going across. Canadians just aren't doing it. And like, we're right here. We can see Detroit. People here, we have family, friends. We shop over there. We go to restaurants and bars. And you know, all the ballpark, the hockey, football, baseball is all, you can view it from Windsor. You can see the big stadiums. So even though we're Canada, there's a lot of our people are fans of the American teams in Detroit. And aside from that, even that, the attendance is down and Canadians going over to the game. So people have just stopped.
1: That's wild to think. How important is it to be Canadian in Windsor?
0: Oh, very.
1: Or stay Canadian, maybe I should say.
0: Oh, very important. You know, you think of all, like I was saying, the thousands of people here who work there. The jobs are great. They get, you know, 40% of the dollar, too, you know, so it's a nice bonus. And a lot of them will tell you, too, that they actually have better working conditions in the hospitals there because they get better shifts. They get full time where they're not offered full time in Canada. So that's a whole different conversation. But they wouldn't move there. You know, and they can because they can show that, you know, from their workplace that they're needed. They could apply for green cards, but they don't. They want to stay in Canada. They want to be Canadian citizens. It's very, very important here. We have no dreams or aspirations of becoming American, but we're very closely linked to it. You know, we've grown up watching their sports, watching their news. We know everything that happens. We know their governor and their mayor and, you know, we know all of that. And so we're linked that way, but we're just not linked in that we want to be American or have a president like they do. And that's talked a lot about here. So and we worry about it because we have so many friends and relatives and things there that we worry about them.
1: Yeah, the impact is felt in a big way. That doesn't even get into automotive and so many other things that go on down there, too. What's on your mind, Patty? Handysides, CKLW in Windsor. You can grab on the iHeart app the live streaming of Patty's show. You can grab the podcast of Patty's show and so much more. Thank you, my friend. Great to see you.
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1: Friday, in case you missed it, is a tour around the iHeartRadio Talk Network. Our colleagues do some fantastic segments and conversations, and we want to share them with you. Let's start in Toronto. John Moore, News Talk 1010. He had Dr. Kieran Moore on, Chief Medical Officer of Health in Ontario. And if you haven't heard the hantavirus thing, there's a couple of folks that have come into Ontario believed to have it. And two Ontarians are in isolation at an undisclosed location in Canada. So what the heck is hantavirus?
2: We're familiar with these types of viruses. Public health has the expertise to be able to monitor this. And we've been working very carefully with our federal partners, our international partners. And these two individuals that have arrived back in Ontario, we're monitoring them very closely on a daily basis. We're in contact with them. They have no symptoms. There's been no risk to the general public, but we do have a plan and we're in close contact with these individuals. And it's very low risk for your listening population.
3: Okay. So, I mean, fill in some of the blanks, I guess, for why we shouldn't be pressing the panic button. Apparently, it's fairly hard to contract. So, and human to human, it's extraordinarily rare.
2: It is extraordinarily rare. And just for clarity, this virus is in South America only. We don't have it in Ontario. It is a virus that spread from small rodents through their urine and feces. Those are inhaled, and individuals come down with respiratory symptoms usually within 1 to 7 weeks after that exposure, but they're not that infective to others. Argentina typically would have 100 cases a year of this, and there have been some small outbreaks of human-to-human transmission, up to 30 individuals in the past. So it's not unheard of that to have this transmission. We don't have any evidence that this virus has changed in any way. And we've learned quickly from Argentina how to deal with this globally.
3: And I understand there's no test for it, and there's no cure for it, and it's about 40% fatal. So worrisome if one has it.
2: Well, just for clarity, we do have a test. And if individuals come down with symptoms and they've had an exposure, like being on a cruise ship and or touring in Argentina, we have tests that can verify that they've had the virus. There's no vaccine, and there will be experimental treatments. We're learning from Argentina what options there are for treatment, but no designated treatment as of yet.
1: Hantavirus, conversation with John Moore, News Talk 1010 Toronto. Moore in the Morning, and his podcast, very popular on the iHeart app. You can grab it there and live stream News Talk 1010. In Montreal, Elias Mackos had Jeremy Filosa on, conversation and sports journalist at Cogeco Nouvelle, with chatting about spending on the Olympic Stadium to fix it up, tear it down, build a new one. Which way do they go?
4: Well, the intentions of the Parc Olympique is to reopen the stadium in 2028, completely renovated. This is their objective. Now, as you mentioned, the money that's been released right now was only for the roof and the technical ring around the roof, which was $870 million. Now, I'm hearing some rumors, and I don't have confirmation on this, that this might, they might be a little bit under budget, so there may be a portion of this money that will be able to be applied on other stuff, like the sound system, for example. We know the lighting is going to be replaced, but what they'd like to do on the inside is replace every seat. They'd like to get the suites updated. They'd like to get the bathrooms updated, concession stands. So that's going to take a lot of money, and especially they want to restructure the lower bowl, which is the section which is the closest to the field, which are the seats that are the most important, because those are the seats that cost the most, and they'd like to be able to have it flexible for soccer and baseball, but they want it to look a lot better than what it used to look like. So they are now working with the Populus firm, which is one of the best in the world in terms of stadium infrastructures, to try and get that done so that we have people comfortably sitting in their seats as close as possible to the field, whether it be soccer, football, or baseball, and obviously to look also very good on television. But that's going to cost a lot of money. And according to the information I was able to gather this week, whether it be in May or June, over these next couple of weeks or months, there will be a confirmation from the Quebec government that a new injection of funds will be going in order to take care of all these renovations that absolutely need to be done.
1: It's cool to hear some of the bring baseball back to Montreal conversation. I don't know how feasible it truly is, but I know the Expos fans would, God, so happy if that could happen. My goodness. All right, in case you missed it, touring around the iHeartRadio Talk Network in Victoria, Adam Sterling had John Rowe on. 4 in 5 people say the job market is bad or terrible if you're looking for work.
5: Yeah, I mean, this is a, I feel like we've been hearing, I've been reading a lot of stories about how the job market is terrible. People aren't hearing back from the jobs they're applying to. They have to apply to hundreds of jobs to even get one interview, these kind of things. And we wanted to do a survey just to explore some of these issues. And so we asked Canadians, okay, are you looking for a job yourself, or do you know somebody in your household or a close friend that is doing it? And what is their experience so far? And among that group of people, 4 in 5 people say that the job market right now is either bad or terrible. And a lot of those issues are coming up. So 68% of people say that they're not hearing back from jobs they're applying to. There's a lack of jobs to apply for. Then 2 in 5 say that they're not finding jobs that match their skills or experience, and they're not receiving offers after they're doing these interviews. So there's a lot of issues people are encountering with the job market right now.
6: So what's the context of this latest data, and what have we to compare it to?
5: Well, the context is that we were seeing this issue rise, especially among young people. So those 18 to 24s, we ask pretty much quarterly, okay, what are the top issues? And since September of last year, 37% of people 18 to 24 say that jobs and unemployment is one of the top issues facing Canada. 3 years ago, that was 11% of them saying that. So there's this huge issue, I think, developing, certainly among young people, and we're seeing that with the unemployment rate among youth. So people under 24 have doubled the national unemployment rate. About 13.8% of people that range are struggling to find a job. So I think all of that, and then I think as well there's just this difficulty that we're seeing out there that people are encountering in the job market.
6: When we take a look at a sense of how different perceptions between different groups with and without exposure to the job market might be diverging, because I notice you're specifying that, what does that mean to have exposure to the job market?
5: Yeah, so we wanted to make sure that we had a big enough pool of people to talk to. So with the national unemployment rate at about 6.8%, about 6%, yeah, it's not necessarily a big pool of people when you're doing a survey like this. So we wanted to ask people, okay, is your son, is your daughter, is somebody else in your household looking for a job, and what are they experiencing, just to kind of get a broader grab of people that are in that market right now looking for a job.
1: Adam Sterling, CFAX 1070 Victoria. Text message at 71010. I've applied for 11 part-time jobs that I'm fully qualified for and have not heard back from anybody. Very discouraging. And I don't know. They say it's the job market. I worry that it's the forms online that you fill out and the information you put in. Like one wrong checkbox and you're filtered out, right? It's almost like you just want to lie on the form so it gets in front of them and then plead your case afterwards because nobody sees it. If it gets filtered out, it's like clicking, like, I just want tall people. And then they don't even know you because you're not tall. It's kind of wild. In case you missed it, tour around the iHeartRadio Talk Network. All of those conversations for you on the iHeart app. And you can live stream the stations too. Shane Hewitt and the Night Shift Hour podcast is on there as well. We have movies and streaming ideas coming up for you next. Plus, Dr. Lori on the way, 7:10:10. Tell me about your toxic exes. We'll be right back.

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5: From the National Newsroom of the Canadian Press, I'm David Augustine. Now that Canada has a new Governor General on the way, Mary Simon is reflecting on her nearly 5 years in the role.
6: The outgoing Governor General says she's proud of the chance she was given to pursue reconciliation one conversation at a time. Mary Simon became Canada's first Indigenous Governor General in July 2021. She says she saw herself as someone who could build bridges between people living in Canada and with the monarchy itself. As the coronation of King Charles approached, she helped organize meetings between the King and leaders of Canada's three national Indigenous organizations. Former Supreme Court Justice Louise Arbour is set to replace Simon June 8th. Jason White, The Canadian Press.
5: The federal government says a consular officer has arrived in the Canary Islands, where four Canadians on a cruise ship that was hit with a hantavirus outbreak are set to arrive this weekend. Chief Public Health Officer Dr. Joss Reimer says the four Canadians are not showing symptoms at this time.
7: I do want to note that we know this is a challenging time for them. I can only imagine what it would be like to be a passenger on board, not knowing if you've been exposed, nor when you might be able to come home.
5: Reimer also says three more Canadians, two from Alberta and one from Ontario, may have had contact on a flight with someone infected with hantavirus. Alberta Premier Danielle Smith says talks with Ottawa on a new pipeline agreement are moving in the right direction. After meeting Prime Minister Mark Carney in Ottawa, Smith said her confidence shifted from if to when a deal gets signed. The proposed agreement would set conditions for a future West Coast bitumen pipeline, and Smith says progress is urgently needed as separatist sentiment grows in Alberta. A constable with the Victoria Police Department has been charged with one count of sexual assault. Chief Constable Fiona Wilson says her department was first notified of the allegation in April 2025 and immediately engaged the West Shore RCMP as the police of jurisdiction.
8: As a result of the West Shore investigation, Vic PD has been informed that the BC Prosecution Service has approved one charge of sexual assault against Constable Chris Kayotis.
5: Wilson says the 31-year-old officer, who has been with the department since 2019, is entitled to the presumption of innocence, but acknowledges that such cases can shake the public's trust. And tens of thousands of students expecting to take their university finals are left in limbo after an apparent cyber attack targeted the popular assignment and grading hub, Canvas.
9: Several universities acknowledging the breach. Penn State now canceling some final exams. The University of Illinois postponing assignments and finals. Shiny Hunters is threatening to release the data May 12th unless it's paid an unspecified ransom. It claims it has several billions of private messages among students and teachers.
5: That was ABC's Sophie Flay reporting. This is the Canadian Press. In sports, former Blue Jays right-hander Alec Manoa worked the ninth inning in the LA Angels' 2-0 loss to Toronto. It was his first big league appearance in nearly 2 years. Manoa underwent elbow surgery in 2024 and didn't return to the major leagues last year. He signed with the Angels as a free agent in the offseason. Manoa says it's great to be back.
10: That was good, man. Felt like I debuted again. It's been a long time, so just good to go out there, pump some strikes, get a couple outs.
5: Manoa made his debut with the Blue Jays in 2021, spending parts of four seasons with the team. And the Carolina Hurricanes have a chance to complete the sweep when they play the Flyers in Philadelphia tonight in the second round NHL playoff action. Carolina is a perfect 7-0 in the postseason after sweeping Ottawa in the first round. Elsewhere, the Colorado Avalanche look to take a commanding 3-0 lead in their second round series against the Minnesota Wild. From the Canadian Press, I'm David Augustine.
9: Mortal Kombat 2 is looking for a fight at the box office. The sequel based on the popular video game series projected to make between $40 and $45 million in its first weekend in theaters. I can turn a dance floor into a runway. It'll go up against The Devil Wears Prada 2 in its second weekend as it looks to make between $38 and $42 million elsewhere. Michael.
11: Let's take it from the top.
9: Looking to add $35 to $40 million in its third outing. Shakira reclaiming her crown as the undisputed voice of the World Cup. With the 2026 tournament just under a month away, FIFA has officially tapped the Colombian superstar for the game's new anthem. The track is called Die Die. That's Italian for Come On, Come On. This will be Shakira's fourth time performing for the World Cup. Shakira takes the stage in Miami July 1st. BTS in Mexico ahead of weekend sold-out shows. The South Korean supergroup making an appearance with a Mexican president where they greeted 50,000 fans from the presidential palace balcony. Mexico is the only Spanish-speaking nation in the top 10 markets for K-pop. No Doubt kicking off an 18-show residency at the Sphere Las Vegas. Gwen Stefani and crew treating fans to the best of their ska pop songbook. The roughly two-hour set focused heavily on the band's 1995 breakthrough album, Tragic Kingdom. That's entertainment. I'm Jennifer Bolsoni.
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1: Happy Friday. Thanks for being here. I'm in Ottawa. I'm Shane Hewitt. Merrickville, actually. And in Penticton, you could kind of say it's Kelowna, but it's not. It's south of Kelowna. He's shaking his head at me. Steve Stebbing is here. SteveStebbing.ca to get connected. What the hell should we watch this weekend? Steve has an online video podcast with Chloe that's on YouTube and likes to talk about movies and streaming. Should we go straight to the theater there, Steve?
2: Yeah, we absolutely should.
1: All right, let's do it. When I was in college, Mortal Kombat was the video game that you spent the money that you got for your loans and grants on. And Mortal Kombat 2 is the new movie.
3: You want to know what makes a hero? It's not destiny. It's not something you're born with. It's searching for greatness.
4: Johnny Cage, you have been chosen for Mortal Kombat.
3: Then realizing you've had it in you this entire time.
5: The rules of the tournament are simple. Our fates would not be settled by the size of our armies. It would be decided by combat.
4: Freeze him!
1: Can I just acknowledge that she said tournament? I think that's fun.
2: Yeah, she's overemphasized. Sonya Blade likes to really emphasize her words, it seems.
1: I like that.
2: The first film, because the original two films came out in the 90s, 1995 was the first film, but this reboot, the first film actually was released during the pandemic era and didn't get like a full theatrical release, which is kind of a bummer because I didn't mind it. I thought it was a pretty fun movie. And with this second movie, now seeing it on the big screen, it still has that fun atmosphere to it, and adding to it the fact that they bring like probably the most famous character from Mortal Kombat into the movies now with Johnny Cage, played by Carl Urban, who's really going through this pop culture love between this and The Boys and everything else that he's done in his career. He has so much fun doing this movie, and the action's really, really great. It does come off a bit cheesy here and there, but this is a video game based movie. And to bring my own video game story into this, Mortal Kombat 2, I used to go to the community center right next to my junior high school and play all the time, and Liu Kang was my guy.
1: It's your guy, hey? Left, right guy. Punch or something. I don't know what it was.
2: And bicycle kick and all that good stuff.
1: Very good. Mortal Kombat 2, if you want to catch it. What the hell should we watch this weekend with Steve Stebbing, the Sheep Detectives.
6: If there's one secret to happiness in my life, it's taking care of the kindest creatures on Earth. Sheep. I want you to meet my flock.
7: When I wake up, well, I know I'm going to be. I'm
6: keeping them well fed, well groomed. And each day I read out loud to them mysteries, whodunits.
8: I know who the killer was.
6: I like to pretend that they follow along, but they're only sheep.
9: Ah! Why would he stop there?
10: He was just about to say who the killer was.
1: So, Steve, when I heard about this movie, I just thought, oh, it's like a cartoon. No big deal. But then when you hear the premise of The Sheep Detectives, like, I have not so naturally found myself excited to watch a movie in a long time as when I heard that trailer and heard about the movie.
2: Yeah, and it is like a delightful little film. That trailer really kind of sets you up. Hugh Jackman is the shepherd of a big flock of sheep that he meticulously named and reads to them every night, reads whodunits and murder mysteries. And then the sheep find him dead one morning, and the lead sheep decide he was murdered, so we need to figure out who the murderer is. So the sheep are basically gently nudging the local police officer, played by Nicholas Braun from Succession, who's kind of like a bumbling, mistake-filled only cop of the town, to whittle down the suspects and find the murderer. And Of course, all the sheep in this one are all animated, but beautifully well done, and just a wild cast to this one. I mean, Julia Louis-Dreyfus is one of the lead sheep in this one. Bryan Cranston's in this one. Brett Goldstein, Roy Kent, plays two rams in this one. They play,
1: is he here?
2: He
1: is he
2: twins.
1: There? Is he everywhere?
2: He's in the field. Ramming his head into his brother. This movie was a lot of fun, and it's got like a really sweet heart to it, and it is fully a family film. Yes, it deals with murder, but there's no blood and there's no like scariness to it. There's just an investigation. It's like Murder She Wrote with sheep.
1: Yeah, Murder She Wrote. What the hell should we watch this weekend? Next on the list was Steve Stebbing, Billy Irish, Hit Me Hard and Soft, The Tour live in 3D.
11: It's your show. It's your creative vision. This is going to blow people's minds.
12: We're gonna put a 3D camera in a cube with you.
13: Awesome.
12: And we'll probably be able to move that to different positions.
13: So how does that even work? Just out of curiosity.
12: We're going to have to play some games, but we'll make it look great.
14: How hard would it be to get a camera on the inside of this box screen?
12: We want to do it.
14: Okay, good.
13: The day of a show is for me, it just feels like any day at all. I just feel like I'm like going to hang out with my friends. Here I go.
1: All right, Billie Eilish, quite the talent, that lady.
2: Oh, absolutely. Three incredible albums. And if you dig deeper on her, even before that first album, she's got incredible songs that she wrote with her brother Phineas, who's also an incredible songwriter as well. But this is kind of feels like the thinking of, yeah, okay, so Taylor Swift did the Eras Tour, and then Beyonce had that Renaissance movie that basically after it played in theaters, it disappeared and it's not on streaming, and I don't know, she's wiped it from the world. But it feels like Billie looked at that and goes, well, anything you can do, I can do with James Cameron to make this film, because James Cameron co-directs this movie with her and is using 3D technology that he has developed even more for this, because, of course, Jimmy is only going to do a movie if he can mess around with some technology and make it crazier. And that's kind of what he did for this one. But if you're not into Billie Eilish's music or her as a person, this is going to feel like a large waste of time to you. This is not a film to convert people or to bring new fans in. This is one to abate what the fans have wanted. And this is the concert experience.
1: Yes or no, if you're Billie Irish, Eilish curious, give it a go?
2: Yes.
1: All right.
2: It still might be a little overwhelming and long for you.
1: Okay. Well, God knows I don't like long things. That's for sure. Ryan O'Donnell is here, too. Ryan's been talking a lot about this Speed Racer thing, nerding out about it. Ryan, what is the Speed Racer?
15: What is the Speed Racer? Shane, are you referring to the 1960s anime or the 2008 film by the Wachowskis?
1: Oh, maybe that's why I'm confused about it, because it's I didn't know there was a second one.
15: Well, so yeah, well, not a lot of people knew about the second one because it came out in 2008, the same year as The Dark Knight, and it flopped big time. People thought it was terrible, awful movie. However, it turned 15, and I went and saw it again in IMAX, and I was part of a large crowd of people who have now reassessed this movie and looked at it as maybe one of the most misunderstood films that nobody ever saw, and also maybe one of the best and most out there films we've ever seen on a big screen.
1: Oh, okay. Well, we're going to continue here with streaming conversations. Steve Stebbing is going to help me understand how this movie is so good or so bad, maybe. I don't know which way it goes, that it brought Ryan to tears, I'm told.
15: Mm-hmm.
1: So Speed Racer is coming up, plus your streaming options for the weekend. What the hell should we watch this weekend? Shane Hewitt and the Night Shift. We'll be right back.
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1: Shane Hewitt and the Night Shift, thanks for being here. What the hell should we watch this weekend? Steve Stebbing is here, stevestebbing.ca to get connected. Steve is in Penticton, Ryan is in Calgary. I am in Ottawa, and Speed Racer, a movie from so long ago, made Ryan cry. Why did it make you cry?
2: It was the 15th anniversary, and for one night only, Shane, they put it into IMAX, and I sat, I had the best seat in the house, right in the middle, sat there with Laura, and for 2 hours, I enjoyed a film that I loved as a kid, and love even more as an adult, which I say doesn't happen very often, but a truly magical film that is very misunderstood. And if you, like most people, did not watch this movie in 2008, here's the trailer to refresh you on what this movie basically is.
3: Racing's everything. For my family, it isn't just a sport. It's way more important than that. It's like a religion.
4: Are you ready to become a real race car driver? Then sign that contract.
5: He's just trying to scare you, son.
6: What you do behind the wheel of a race car has nothing to do with business.
7: You walk away from me, you walk away from this deal, no matter how well you drive, you won't win, you won't place. I guarantee you right now, you won't even finish the race.
8: You think you can drive a car and change the world? It doesn't work like that.
3: Maybe not. But it's the only thing I know how to do, and I gotta do something.
1: It's got what's his name with the voice in it?
2: John Goodman.
1: Yeah.
2: Great cast, eh, Steve, in this one?
9: Yeah. John Goodman, Susan Sarandon as mom.
2: Yeah, Susan Sarandon, she does a great job.
9: Yeah.
2: Shane, and Steve, too, the way I like to describe this film is, you know, when you're reading a book and you get to like this, like kind of a stretch where it is so good, you can't put it down. The pages seem like they're jumping off and you can see everything so clear in your mind and you have to turn the page to keep going. Speed Racer is that for 2 hours, but a movie. It is that feeling of I cannot look away. I need to know more. And it just sucks you into this crazy world that is, I would say it is animation brought to film. It is the most true representation of what it's like to watch a cartoon, except made as a live action film. And it is wild. It is made by the Wachowskis 15 years ago. So the same people who made The Matrix. And it is insane, but it is beautiful.
1: Okay, but why'd you cry?
2: Because, Shane, I think this is the greatest sports movie ever made. This film is about overcoming...
1: That's a big statement.
2: I know. It is about overcoming, like, all the odds. Everything set up against you to fail. Everything. Literally, the whole industry is set up to make speed fail. And there's this sequence, Steve, you know it well. It's the restart sequence where the engine kicks back up and he's going to win the race. And it is so emotional and it is so beautiful the way the film tells it through, like, voiceover and flashbacks. And I don't know, it taps into the vein of just goodness and hope. And I just think it does it so beautifully that it in the movie theater, it was so emotional. I felt completely overwhelmed that even when the credits were rolling, I sat there for 5 minutes just thinking about experiencing. But Steve, did you have the same feeling when you saw it come out in 2008?
9: It was very different at the time because this is the Wachowskis coming off of the Matrix trilogy. So I knew that they were going to do something passion project wise, and I wasn't hugely like I'd seen Speed Racer, the original cartoon, a few episodes here and there, but I wasn't like deeply entrenched in the fandom of it. But and I saw it in IMAX. They did release it in IMAX. It's actually 18 years ago. It was vibrant. I'd never really seen anything like it. And I think for the originality, the Wachowskis shouldn't have got buried in audience perception and in critics' perception as much as they did at the time. Because I know this one really broke their heart, the reception of it. But it's gorgeous to look at.
1: So it's coming out again, Ryan? Is that what it is?
2: It is out of theaters, however. It is now remastered in 4K, and you can buy it on Blu-ray coming out, I believe, next week.
1: All right. So what else should we watch this weekend? Steve Stebbing with Remarkably Bright Creatures.
10: Humans, for the most part, are inept creatures.
11: Tobit, I'm not touching some random kid's gum.
12: I'm not asking you to chew it. Just get it off the floor.
10: From this side of the tank, I've seen it all.
12: I suppose you're the person they hired to take over for me?
11: I really need this job.
12: Circular motions, not up and down.
10: Of all the humans, I suppose I mind the cleaning lady the least.
12: There is a right way and a wrong way to do things.
11: She's insane. It's all she has.
1: All right, tell me about Remarkably Bright Creatures, Steve.
9: This is a really super likable film because your lead stars are Sally Field and Lewis Pullman, who are honestly two of the more likable. Like, Sally Field's been likable for decades and decades, and Lewis Pullman is rising as a star. He's got that same charm that Bill Pullman, his dad, has, and I'm really digging him a lot. But essentially, Sally Field plays a widow that works the night shift at an aquarium and ends up kind of making an unlikely friendship with the new guy that she's training, played by Lewis Pullman. And you also have some narration by an octopus that you hear in that trailer, which I find very interesting.
1: Yeah, as you would expect. All right, that one is Remarkably Bright Creatures. Netflix to find it, as well as this one, Legends.
13: Your legend is the identities we use when we work undercover. Your legend has to be part of you. One wrong word, one wrong decision, then you're a goner.
14: The heroin crisis is a national emergency. Mrs. Thatcher needs a crisis she can solve, and here it is. You think a few customs officers can take on the biggest drug gangs in Britain?
15: Absolutely.
1: All right, Legends.
9: Yeah, Steve Coogan leads a group of custom agents that go undercover to infiltrate the Britain's most dangerous drug gangs and bring them to justice. This is your deep, gritty British crime series, modern set. You know, if you're looking for a Peaky Blinders or something like that, that's not this show. But I love Steve Coogan. People generally know him as a comedic actor. I mean, he's Alan Partridge, above everything. But when he does dramatic stuff, he really, really, really brings it. And I adore him as an actor in any genre, really. So, Legends is a very fascinating show, and I think a quick binge for a lot of people.
1: All right, what else should we watch this weekend? Legends on Netflix, stevestebbing.ca to connect with Steve. Next up is The Terror, Devil in Silver.
16: All right, let's go again. Ta, ta.
17: She's a rock star, huh? How good is she?
18: What are you doing here?
19: I wanted to surprise Isabel.
16: Marisol?
20: You're supposed to call. You can't just show up.
21: You didn't pick up. Hey, you do not ignore me.
22: You don't deserve that little girl.
16: Is this a hospital?
23: Well, kind of.
24: You know where you are? You in the jungle, baby.
16: This ain't right. You can't do this. Please.
1: Please! Okay, it's on Shudder, so that should tell you something.
9: Yeah, this is horror. I mean, it originally airs on AMC when it does the television airing, but this is an anthology series. Each season's a different full-length miniseries story. This one has Dan Stevens in it, and basically he is a guy that is going through some relationship stuff, some custody stuff, and all of a sudden wakes up involuntarily incarcerated in an asylum that has some deep-seated evil within its walls.
1: Ooh, all right. Okay. That one is The Terror, Devil in Silver. What the hell should we watch this weekend? stevestebbing.ca to get connected, get the video podcast and so much more in Penticton, British Columbia. Thank you, my friend. Great to see you.
9: Thank you.
1: Happy Friday. Happy weekend. Coming up next, toxic exes. How do you navigate them? Ryan fell in love because of them. And we're going to get some guidance, and your questions about relationships are welcome. 7-10-10. Lori Batita will be here. Dr. Lori, your question doesn't have to be about exes, but it can be. And I'm curious, how have you dealt with a toxic ex, friend, wife, husband, girlfriend, boyfriend? Next.
25: Now this update from the Canadian Press.
0: Canada's chief public health officer says 10 Canadians are now linked to the hantavirus outbreak that's tied to a cruise ship and includes three additional people who have been exposed during a flight. The outbreak has infected 8 people and killed 3, though federal officials say the risk to the general public remains low and onward spread is not expected. 6 Canadians were passengers on the ship. Multiple Canadian schools and universities say they were affected by a cyber attack on Canvas, an educational platform operated by Instructure. Affected institutions include the University of Toronto, University of British Columbia, and Simon Fraser University. The company said names, emails, and messages have been exposed, though there is no evidence that passwords or financial data were compromised. And a company aiming to open a gold mine in Newfoundland has registered for an environmental assessment. From the Canadian Press, I'm Naira Ahmed.
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Happy Friday. I'm Shane Hewitt. I'm in Ottawa. Dr. Lori's from Montreal. Ryan O'Donnell's in Calgary. And it's time for our Friday Night Love Shack. Dr. Lori is here, relationship expert, clinical psychologist, and all things awesome. Toxic exes, Lori. We are digging in.

0: we continue dating. And then now years later, you know, we poke fun at it. But I do credit a lot of that initial kind of attraction and success in our relationship to having a good old-fashioned trauma dump about a bad ex.
1: Oh, trauma bonding.
0: Yeah.
2: Yeah. Well, but what I like about that is you learned. Both of you took a lesson away from that because sometimes people get into patterns. I'm sure we all know people who go from toxic ex to toxic ex to toxic ex, right? Like they it's a pattern for them. So the fact that you both learned from your these past relationships is great.
1: Well, let me ask you a question about that. Is it possible that if you're going from toxic ex to toxic ex to toxic ex, that maybe you're the toxic ex?
2: Well, that's the thing, is at some point, there's a common denominator. And what's the common denominator but you? So if it's the choices you make, and this is when you end up in therapy by yourself thinking, okay, why am I attracted to these kinds of people? What leads me down this path every single time? It has to be something about me and the choices I'm making. You can't just be a victim your whole life and blame other people or blame bad luck. That's not how it works. You're making some choices here, or you're sticking too long in a situation where you should have left a long time ago. So something you're not recognizing in toxic patterns, and we really should talk about what that means, because yeah, it's actually a new word. Like, it's not that it's a new word, but it's not a word we use clinically.
1: Yeah, well, I want to do that. I have one quick question, though. How often do you see people come in who are new or through colleagues or whatever that come in thinking they're current partner, maybe they're just trying to stave off a divorce or whatever, like they're obviously on a cliff, and they come in because they just want to prove that the other person's toxic, right? They're just looking, they come to a psychologist or a counselor for an ally, not for a mediator. That must happen often.
2: It does happen, and I make my position clearly, I make it clearly noted that that is not my job. I'm not here to referee. And I'm not here to decide who's right and who's wrong, because everybody has their own perception of the reality. But I will call out when I see toxic behavior. So they don't like it, but I call it out.
1: Yeah. Okay, well, then what is toxic? What, like, toxic as a relationship, it's not really a proper term.
2: No. So from a psychologist's perspective, it's not a clinical label. It's, you don't see it in any of the books, official books that we use or anything. But it is a way to describe patterns of behavior that consistently harm your emotional well-being or your sense of safety or your self-worth. So if you're feeling like if these are things that are being affected for you, you need to look at your relationship. But things that I see are things like disrespecting your boundaries. You know, people who push through, they ignore your limits, they don't take no for an answer, or they make you feel guilty for having your own needs, for example. Being with someone who is manipulative. They guilt trip you into things. They twist the facts. Everybody's heard the term gaslighting, right? Yeah, they make you think like you're the crazy one, right? So there's that part. There's somebody who is completely unpredictable, so that the emotional volatility that can exist, right? Where you're the feeling for the other person, by the way, is the feeling of walking on eggshells. When am I going to trip them up? When am I going to get yelled at? When am I going to? So this is the kind of like feeling you don't want to have in a relationship, and that's a pattern that implies some toxicity. Of course, someone who's very controlling. They don't like all your friends. They forbid you to see your friends. They want all of your time, and they guilt you into it. Right? It's like, well, you're choosing them over me, and you know things like that. So persistent criticism. This is a partner who is very belittling and criticizing your character, you know, not your behavior, because sometimes we act badly and it's okay to criticize our partner's behavior, but not their character.
1: Right.
2: So someone who just lacks accountability, who never says they're sorry, who never thinks it's their fault, who says it's always your fault. These are just toxic patterns.
1: Mm-hmm. There's such a difference as a word guy when someone says you're a jerk, or you're behaving like a jerk, or you're acting like a jerk. Like,
2: that's
1: there's
2: right.
1: Such a difference to that. And you can responsibly say, look, I think you're behaving

0: like a jerk right now and not erode somebody's character. But for me, toxic is just kind of like a ongoing, consistent negativity that slowly erodes somebody's confidence. Right. I've always taken it as like the slow erosion of a toxic person. Not right. necessarily like someone who's flat out narcissist in your face, negative, you know?
1: Well, right, because at the beginning, that's not what you see. You don't see that at the beginning. You see love bombing at the beginning, which we've talked about on the show, right? So you see another pattern that leads to this. So once they have their hooks into you, now you start to see the toxicity seep out of there, and you start to recognize some of these patterns. And we've been talking about this a long time. If I look at the work of John Gottman, who is able to predict a couple's divorcing for 90%, you know, like 90% accuracy. And a lot of what he talks about are those things. They're those same toxic patterns.
0: Cheerleader. They said you can tell really quick if someone is someone else's cheerleader. And if you're not their cheerleader, that's usually the biggest indicator. That's because if you want to check it out, they were on the show. And John and Julie Gottman, so that's on the Shane Hewitt and the Night Shift, the podcast. Probably easiest to find it if you go to shanehewitt.ca and just search John Gottman, Gottman Institute, stuff like that. They're really, really great. What about, a toxic ex could teach you empathy, no? Like for the new people you meet, for the things they've been through, no?
1: Listen, we can learn all kinds of things, right? Sometimes, though, what happens is, you just talked about it, the erosion. How long were you with that toxic ex? It's one thing to be with somebody short term and to go away from them because you recognize the toxicity quickly. It's another to be there for 15 years and where your confidence has been eroded, your self-worth has been eroded, so that when you do get into a new relationship, you're no longer that person that started out, right? So now you are more vulnerable to falling into that pattern again.
0: Walking on eggshells?
1: Especially walking on eggshells. That is not fun for anybody. Nobody should walk on eggshells in a relationship.
0: No, and that would be the case. And we sometimes, I think, do it under the disguise of I'm just trying to be nice and give them their space. And it turns out as walking on eggshells. And I can tell you this, because I was guilty of that in the past, is that all it does is erode and bring on worry and stress over the course of time. And the relationship, as a divorce guy, I can tell you, relationship doesn't work, by the way, that way. So we will talk about divorce, because sometimes your toxic ex is still in your life for different reasons. And if you have a toxic ex that you have to co-parent with, how do you navigate that? And what if you'd have no reference of a toxic ex and your partner does? So we'll get to that and more coming up. Dr. Lori is here. Shane Hewitt.
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1: Toxic Exes. Happy Friday, Shane Hewitt and the Night Shift. It's our Happy Friday Love Shack. Dr. Lori is here, Montreal, your favorite. She's joining us on the show. DrLori.com if you want to get connected with all things Dr. Lori, psychologist and so much more, relationship expert. Toxic exes, Lori, massive impact on us for such a long time. But I do have an honest question, though. We have talked about exes as in the past. Mm-hmm. And there is no denying that some people change us. Some people affect us for the rest of our lives. But sure. is it our problem for continuing the narrative when we just keep them as a toxic ex and we keep that alive?
2: Yes. I mean, of course it's on you. You have to be accountable for your own choices, and staying in a relationship that you feel is not good for you, is unhealthy for you, but you're still there, is still your choice. Now, sometimes these choices are very difficult to make, and I encourage people to seek out help and support to be able to make these better decisions for yourself. But ultimately, we make decisions for ourselves. So, this is what we have to think about.
1: Yeah. Did you want to get into, before we get into divorce and co-parenting, did you want to get into sort of our blind spots of the patterns that we create that we don't realize that we create? Is that something that's relevant here?
2: It can go really deep, right? Because how do we end up in toxic relationships? B, how do we end up toxic ourselves? Goes really beyond the scope of what we can do in a few minutes. Mm. But this is, for the most part, people who go into therapy are looking into this kind of thing, and they're digging deep, right? They're looking at the patterns and the origins of some of these patterns and why they make certain choices in life and what leads to those choices at an unconscious level. Because many of us make these choices and decisions without thinking. We're just drawn to a certain type of people or a certain type of relationship based on a template that has existed in our brains from the beginning of our lives that we are just not aware of. So for each of us, what is normal depends on our own experiences. So recognizing these things and recognizing what's not good for you is key here.
1: A little disappointed you can't solve everybody's relationships in one fell swoop in 4 minutes, but we'll work with that.
2: We can.
1: We'll do our best. Well, no, maybe it's a great invitation, right? It's a great invitation that if you are going through these things and you're like, why do these things keep happening to me? Maybe that's a great invitation to seek out a psychologist in your city and start a dialogue, right?
2: Yes.
1: That's the best way to go.
2: Yes, that's exactly it. And that's when you notice patterns in yourself and you realize, wait a minute, this keeps happening to me. Maybe I need to look a little deeper and see.
1: Yeah. All right. Toxic exes, co-parenting, and you're still in my life. Ooh, that's got to be tough.
2: Well, this is where it gets a little bit dicey, right? When you have a toxic ex who is still impacting your present relationship. So let's say you had a toxic ex, you're in a new relationship, but that person is still creating drama for you. That's when you get into trouble, or when it when you start to feel where it's overwhelming because you haven't gotten rid of it, right? They're taking up too much time.
1: Well, you can't. And they have a legal right to see the kids or something, right? Like, how do you deal with it?
2: That's okay. Listen, when you make children with a toxic ex, you still have to deal with them to some degree. But what's important is that you don't deal with them in an emotional way. Because then you're giving them something, right? You have to be brief. You have to be factual. You have to be emotion-free, especially as you co-parent. You do not have contact with them over every little thing. Because they're going to try to bait you, right, into more of this. So you want to stay away from that. So you need to really work on your boundaries. There's a good chance they will try to interfere in your present couple dynamic. So again, that's something you need to watch out for. But the other thing too is not just the ex, but what's the emotional residue? Like the internal residue of that relationship, how is it then affecting the relationship you're in now? Because it could be that you, this toxicity in the past has made you more hypervigilant. For example, you expect conflict, you expect betrayal. It has affected your ability to trust. Maybe it has led you to be overreactive to small things and triggers from your current partner. Maybe you need a lot of reassurance now because of those experiences. So that is going to affect your present relationship.
1: I can see that in so many ways that, you know, that we kind of carry, I call them echoes. Maybe there's a better word, Lori, but you kind of get these echoes. They're a little bit like a landmine that you don't realize they're there. Something comes up and it's not easy to realize, oh, wait a second, that's kind of like what I used to do. It's not like what I do today, but they do. It's like the sneak attack, Lori. They're just like, all of a sudden that emotion hits you and the reaction hits you and you pounce on somebody for just saying the wrong word when it was just an accident and it's not the bad person. I mean, it sounds like there's so many different ways that this can still be a part of your life.
2: And that's right. And what you just described is very common. So it's very important that you start noticing when your reactions actually belong to the past and not the present. Slow yourself down. Don't be as reactive, you know, like take a few minutes to breathe before you react, for example, and getting the support. That's really, really important. So there's things you need to do. And if you're with somebody, hopefully they have the patience to help you heal through that too. But you have to have a good communication and you have to have emotional check-ins and you have to repair conflict and things like that. So you have to know what's toxic and what's healthy.
1: Yeah. Toxicity can spill over to the kids too, which is, I'm going to assume, a much larger conversation when the kids' habits start to echo the other toxic parent. I suppose that's probably another one of those cues for some help.
2: Well, unfortunately, in a breakup, in a divorce, when there's children, what affects the children is the toxic relationship between the parents. Because if you look at children who come from divorced parents who are still friends or friendly, they don't suffer the same consequences emotionally. There's a less of a cost, emotional cost. But when there is a lot of toxicity, who's in the middle? The children. And usually a toxic parent will have no qualms using the children, unfortunately, because they don't have good boundaries to begin with.
1: Yeah, no kidding. I mean, obviously, and then they have no problem smearing it on others either, right?
2: Right.
1: Yeah.
2: Exactly.
1: Right. DrLori.com. I will pass on because I do every time this conversation comes up. When I got divorced, we had to do some co-parenting counseling separately. Mm-hmm. And the one thing that I was told was never make the child decide which way to go if both parents are there. That's even right. If you hate them, stand next to them and let the kids come celebrate what they need to celebrate. And I always say that because that was the most powerful thing that I ever received when I got divorced. DrLori.com. As always, my friend, thank you very much for your help tonight.
2: Thank you, Shane. See you next week.
1: Toxic exes this week, next week, secrets and privacy in your relationships. Ooh, are you keeping secrets with Dr. Lori? 71010, you can text in your questions. Shane Hewitt and the Night Shift. We'll be right back.

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4: From the National Newsroom of the Canadian Press, I'm Naira Ahmed. 10 Canadians are now connected to a hantavirus outbreak that began on a polar expedition cruise. Federal officials report 3 people, 2 from Alberta and 1 from Ontario, may have had contact on a flight with someone infected. Canada's chief public health officer says the overall risk to the general population in connection with this outbreak of the hantavirus is low. Onward spread within Canada is not expected, even if an infected individual were to arrive here. Meanwhile, Canada is doubling down on its work to reunite Ukrainian children stolen by Russia. Foreign Affairs Minister Anita Anand says Ottawa has been working with not just allies, but also countries such as Qatar to reunify 2,000 children taken by Russian officials since the full-scale invasion of Ukraine in 2022. She says it's crucial for the future of Ukraine to return children from forced adoption where they are indoctrinated and made to speak Russian. Anand is co-chairing a Monday coalition meeting in Brussels, where she said countries will discuss how new funding can help alleviate problems in identifying and contacting abducted children. The Ontario Liberals are picking a by-election candidate in a heated race. While nomination races don't often generate a lot of attention outside the party, today's in the riding of Scarborough Southwest marks a clear first test for one leadership hopeful. Liberal MP Nate Erskine-Smith has made no secret of wanting to run a second time for the leadership of the Ontario Liberal Party. He previously ran for the post in 2023 in a contest that ultimately saw him come second to Bonnie Crombie. But after she resigned earlier this year, the job is now vacant once again. Governor General Mary Simon saw herself as someone who could build bridges between people living in Canada and with the monarchy itself. In her almost 5 years in the role, she says she's proud of the chance she was given to forge relationships with people across Canada. As King Charles' coronation was approaching, she seized another opportunity to build bridges by helping organize meetings between the King and the leaders of the 3 national Indigenous organizations in Canada. She has just 1 month left in her term, having served as the vice-regal for both Queen Elizabeth and King Charles since July of 2021. And an East Vancouver community is rallying around a feline folk hero. Nigel the cat was accused of being a nuisance by a neighbor who says he was coming to their home and begging for food. But others in the community are firmly Team Nigel, and a growing shrine of artwork in support of the free-roaming cat has cemented Nigel's status as a local celebrity, says one neighbor.
5: That culture around here is both online and like on that post, like all the artwork that people are putting out, he's basically like the neighborhood superhero.
4: Nigel now has his own Instagram fan page and is a top-rated attraction on Google Maps. This is the Canadian Press. In sports, Mitch Marner had 3 goals and an assist in his first career playoff hat trick, and the Vegas Golden Knights routed the Anaheim Ducks 6-2 to take a 2-1 lead in their second round series. Marner got his natural hat trick in the first 2 periods, giving him 6 goals in the past 4 games of his first playoff run with his new team. The Minnesota Frost beat the Montreal Victoire 3-1 in the PWHL playoffs to force a winner-take-all Game 5. Minnesota improved to 5-0 in the playoffs when facing elimination, with the previous 4 coming in its 2024 Walter Cup run. The Frost are also 4-1 in Game 4 history. And the Toronto Blue Jays ended a four-game losing skid with a 2-0 victory over the Los Angeles Angels at the Rogers Centre. From the Canadian Press, I'm Naira Ahmed.
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6: Emergency preparedness week. Lots going on because of this. And our guest is Aaron Stockhill, Emergency Program Officer with the District of Saanich. Hello, how are you?
7: Good morning. I'm well. Thank you, Ryan. How are you?
6: I'm good, but I got an important question right off the top. Is it drizzling where you are?
7: There is not a hint of drizzle here at One Hall at Saanich Fire this morning. No, it's a beautiful Thursday.
6: Okay, you're at the same, because I'm having the same thing where I'm in Esquimalt and it's lovely out. And then, you know, you look across just over towards the West Shore and there's these giant dark clouds and rain coming down. And I guess the peninsula is getting some of it too. But though, thank you. No drizzle in Saanich, at least where the fire hall is as of yet, the main fire hall. No, but that's not why we got you here. But thanks for weighing in. It's Emergency Preparedness Week. And you got this theme this year, In It Together. Talk about that.
7: Yes, so this year, May 3rd to 9th, is Emergency Preparedness Week. And as you mentioned, the theme is In It Together. I love that theme. It's a great opportunity to consider the fact that emergency preparedness starts close to home. One of the most important things that we can do is simply know your neighbors. We're in it together. Check on each other before, during, and after an emergency.
6: And that's kind of interesting to me because historically, way back in the day, you would have known all of your neighbors. But I feel like nowadays we're kind of in an era where people can be quite online. Maybe a lot of your connections are not physically around you as much as maybe they used to be. But maybe this is a good excuse to try to fix that a little bit and maybe make those connections.
7: Absolutely. And that's one thing that people can do to celebrate. We like to say celebrate Emergency Preparedness Week. Get outside. Weather's good if the drizzle holds off.
6: Yeah.
7: and meet your neighbor. Start with something as simple as exchanging phone numbers, saying hello. Know who in your neighborhood may need extra support or just check in. And I think, you know, as you say, things have certainly shifted. And we saw it in COVID, right? The pandemic was a confusing emergency where messaging is to help your neighbors and know your neighbors, but at the same time, we were being told to isolate and stay home. And so if we can just shift back a little bit to just know who's in your neighborhood, know how you can help them. You don't have to wait for a really catastrophic emergency like an earthquake. Perhaps we're anticipating a snowstorm or a power outage, or as we move into summer, extreme heat emergency. And so just know who's in your neighborhood. If you have maybe elderly folks or people living alone who are more vulnerable, say, hey, here's how I can help you. We talk often this time of year about identifying an extreme heat buddy in advance of really, really hot days ahead. So it doesn't cost anything. Of course, we'll talk more about things that you can have in your emergency kit, but something really simple that you can do today is get outside, meet your neighbors, find out who might need help and how you can support them before, during, and after an emergency.
6: And then, yeah, tonight, 7 o'clock until 8 o'clock at the Gordon Head Rec Center, there's the Saanich Emergency Program event, speaker series presentation. Talk more about that.
7: We are so excited. We're hosting Ada Nadison. She is the public safety manager for Fortis BC. So she'll be sharing with community members, anyone. There's still a few spaces left, so register if you're interested. She'll be sharing what Fortis does to prepare for and respond to emergencies, and as well as what folks can do to stay safe and how to manage their gas and other utilities before, during, and after an emergency. So that is our speaker series. Gordon Head Rec, visit saanich.ca/prepare or give our office a shout and we'd be pleased to assist people in getting registered.
6: Yeah, so you have to register before you go or can you just show up?
7: Please do register. Okay. Just so we can make sure we have enough chairs, enough seats. I think last I checked, we had about 10 spaces remaining. So it'll be a packed house. We have 40 seats total available. And it'll just be a great opportunity to learn more about Fortis, to learn more about emergency preparedness and to meet others in the community.
6: Which, yeah, goes back to what we started with. In It Together, the theme for this year's Saanich Emergency Preparedness Week. Or is it everybody doing this, or is this just a Saanich thing?
7: It's international. It's across Canada. Everyone's doing it. And I think it's an important thing to highlight as we're talking about this. There's great work being done here. I'll speak for our region, knowing that's where most of the listeners are. So not only are we asking the community to be in it together, but emergency managers are in it together, all of us across the region, across the province. We got together at an event yesterday down at the legislature. Today we're all heading out to the West Shore for an event hosted by Fortis by BC. And so do know that we are asking the community to be in it together and to know their neighbors. But behind the scenes, your emergency managers, emergency programs are working hard. And this is a week that we're celebrating all across BC, all across Canada and beyond.
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6: Oh, hey, it's Tom Mayenek, host of the Sport Market on CFAX 1070. So you catch it Sundays 7 until 10. Tom, great to talk to you here about this whole white caps controversy. I'm glad you could be here to weigh in.
8: Well, I'll tell you, it's a remarkable story simply because relocation, you normally associate it with long overdue financials, a franchise that isn't performing well, isn't drying, but that's the exact opposite of where the Whitecaps are right now. They're actually in their in the midst of their two best seasons in Major League Soccer franchise history, and essentially making it all the way to the MLS Cup final last year against Lionel Messi at CF Inter Miami. You've got attendance that has been going up every single weekend over the course of this season, to the point where they drew a lower bowl sellout of almost 28,000 fans. So in those contexts, when the team is, you know, very engaged in the community and fans are engaged in the team, you don't normally have this fight for life, this, you know, rescue movement. But that's what's happening right now. And the only question is there a local solution that keeps an ownership wanting to keep the Whitecaps in Vancouver, or do they get relocated? And that's been the worry of the past few weeks.
6: Yeah, you're right. It is bonkers. It's also the FIFA World Cup coming to Vancouver, among other cities. So, like, this should be this moment for soccer. Between that, between the success that the Whitecaps are having, it just seems strange. But this is where we got to unpack it a bit and understand why there's even this discussion that erupted last week. The Athletic, among the publications reporting that there's a billionaire guy who has this intention to move the team to Las Vegas. So he'd like to buy it, move it there. But it all comes down to the fact that the team's been for sale, right? Is that the crux of all of this? The team's been for sale. Nobody's been buying it. And if nobody buys it locally, there's this risk of them selling it to move it somewhere else. Is that the whole crux of this thing?
8: Well, it's changed a few times, and I understand why it might change, because when the franchise was put up for sale in December of 2024, you know, there was sort of concern as to Greg Kerfoot wanting to get out. As it turns out, that changed to potentially selling outright the franchise to basically getting new investors, new partners to shoulder the load, share some of the load going forward. And then more recently now, it's like they want, you know, the franchise to be sold outright. So that may go back and forth, you know, a little bit more, but the franchise has been on the sales block for basically 2 years now, basically, you know, approaching a year and a half. And it is, again, so remarkable a situation because of the way it's evolved. To me, it will come down to a possible scenario whereby Greg Kerfoot sells all or some of the Whitecaps, and a controlling interest comes in that wants to keep them in Vancouver. Where I net out on all this, and I completely respect the prerogative of ownership of any team in any league to to do what is in their best interest. After all, they're taking the risk. They're making the investment. But if this happens, it would be a loss not just for Vancouver and for British Columbia. It would be a loss for Major League Soccer because Vancouver is a Pacific Gateway city. Leagues want more Pacific Gateway cities because of future sport tourism, future global marketing, all those things. Pacific Gateway cities like Vancouver are at a premium. It's an Olympic city, having hosted Vancouver 2010. It's also a World Cup city, both men's and women's. It hosted the FIFA Women's World Cup in 2015, and now, of course, this summer, as you mentioned, the FIFA 2026 Men's World Cup. It's got all those credentials, and I argue it's got the best history of professional soccer in Canada, even more so than Toronto and Montreal, the two largest markets. So that's the irony, is that we've got a World Cup coming, which was designed to, you know, take Vancouver and its capacity for sport and sport activities and sport teams and sport franchises to the next level. And we may, despite hosting seven matches during the World Cup, see Vancouver's Major League Soccer franchise leave. And that would be a shame. And as I said, not just the shame for Vancouver, but even Toronto FC and Montreal, the other two MLS franchises, their business would be affected because they'd be losing a Canadian rival to play against. So there's so many things that point to, hey, there's got to be a solution. But when you look at the reporting, when you look at some of the things that are being projected out there, this is a very real threat, a real a crisis moment for the Whitecaps franchise.
6: Now, one of the other aspects to this is BC Place Stadium is, of course, where they play. It's a public facility. The province is kind of involved, so politics is getting involved in whether or not they need to cut a better deal to the team or whatever those negotiations may be. And even now, I've got a few text messages coming in, people saying, hey, haven't we spent enough public dollars on soccer? Another texter says, I don't want one tax dollar going to for-profit sports organizations. So a lot of people who might not even care about soccer or sports are caring because they're worried that the province might have to bail this thing out if they want to keep this team here. Is there any sense of that? I mean, we got to leave it there because we're out of time, but, you know, what's the BC government situation here?
8: Well, I think it's complicated because the focus has been so much on the significant investment that's been made in bringing seven World Cup matches to Vancouver. And I completely get those who don't want taxpayer money going to subsidizing a franchise. And I think the government is looking at things like rental concessions and revenue sharing and so on and so forth, which in some ways may account to government sponsorship. But what isn't on the table is the province funding a bailout of the Whitecaps. This would need to be some kind of public-private partnership, going forward. And certainly, this is not just in terms of solutions. Yeah, the PAVCO and that owns and operates the building BC Place, they have things that they can bring to the table to make it more attractive to retain an investment in Vancouver. But it's also up to the Whitecaps themselves in selling sponsorships out of stadium. It's up to Major League Soccer that does all the television rights. This has got to be a team effort of public and private stakeholders for it to A, have any chance of success, and B, for it to make sense from a public relations point of view.
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6: Yeah, Victoria-based circus company is launching a new studio in Esquimalt and planning to mark the event early next month, doing what it calls a scientifically accurate ocean circus show. It's a production entitled Entanglements, and I'm very curious about all of this, so I'm excited to talk to the Island Circus Space co-owner, Josh Nobleman, who's on the line now to talk more about all of this. So, Josh, hello, are you there?
8: I'm here.
6: Great to talk to you. So, like I said, I've got a lot of questions. First off, just tell me about you and Island Circus Space. What is this?
8: Island Circus Space is Victoria's first contemporary circus studio. We teach adults recreational circus. We teach kids to train them to join larger programs. And we put on shows sometimes. This is one of those shows.
6: Now, and you're opening a new studio. Is this, have you had a studio before? This is like you moving into a place, or is this a new thing? You have to forgive me. I know very little about all this, but talk about the new studio and put that into some context.
8: For sure. Yeah. We're opening a new studio in Esquimalt. It's going to give us almost four times more usable space for what we do. And what we do is a little bit unique. It's hard to find a space to do circus in Victoria. What we need is tall ceilings, and we need space to be able to hang aerial apparatus from that's structurally safe. So in this case, we're actually building a steel truss around the on the inside of the frame of the building that's strong enough to support heavy loads of human beings swinging around doing all kinds of things. And then we're also bringing in a lot of the equipment like sphere wheels where people spin around inside the wheel, unicycles, different handstand equipment, juggling gear, you name it.
6: Wow. So, and the space you're in currently, because you are in a space and it's sort of kind of near the kind of, what is it, the Douglas Hillside area? Is that roughly where it is?
8: Yeah, like Hillside and Government.
6: Okay, so that kind of area. But you're moving into a larger space in Esquimalt. Where in Esquimalt is it?
8: Yeah, we're pretty close to the Wholesale Club, not too far from the Trampoline Studio.
6: Okay, so we're kind of near where Flying Squirrel is. So in one of those large industrial units that they've got there.
8: Exactly.
6: Gotcha.
8: It used to be a cheerleading studio.
6: Oh, cool. So this is, I mean, different, but maybe not totally far off. And you mentioned that this is something that you teach people. So can people, if you are interested in learning these kind of circus skills, can you go and try it out here?
8: Absolutely, you
6: really?
8: Can.
6: How does that go?
8: I mean, as an adult joining circus, several of our coaches did that. Like my co-owner, Imra, he basically learned how to do everything he does in his 30s. There's someone who was a mother of kids in a circus program. She came, watched her kids do silks, and realized this was something she could try. She didn't have to just be watching the whole time. I think we have a blog post about that in our website.
6: So, like, people of all, and people do this recreationally as well. You don't have to necessarily sign up to learn to go and join the circus. You could just do this because it seems like fun.
8: Exactly.
6: So my co-host Lisa here confessed to me before we started that she once got thrown around by some circus artists. And she's got a question for you.
18: It was part of the show, though, Josh, so that was a good thing, not just thrown around. I have a question about the silks, because that's something I'm actually curious about. Do you have to be fit to get into that? Because there's a bit of a, I don't know, a percentage you've got across. I look at it and go, well, I don't know if I could do that. Do you have to be strong to start, or do you get strong as you do it?
8: You get strong as you do it. We've got a course called Intro to Aerials, where we bring everybody in. And it's nice to be able to learn about silks at the same time as learning about other aerial apparatus that you might be more comfortable with.
18: Okay.
8: Or you might be silks, because you could do something called hammock, which is basically a silk that's connected at the bottom. And if you feel like, you know, this just isn't for me, I'm not able to hold my body weight, then you can use the bottom of the hammock for different kinds of movements that they can be a little bit easier.
18: Oh, that's cool. Okay, so there's a security blanket there a little bit.
8: You got that?
18: How young are the kids? How young are the children that you work with?
8: They go right to like age 2 or 3.
6: Oh, wow.
8: We have a parent and toddler program, and then from there, it kind of goes all the way up. We have various levels.
18: I love this because at no point do you say that they're on their phone.
6: That's true, yeah.
18: Right? This is a great activity for kids.
8: They're never on their phones.
6: Hard to be on a phone while you're swinging from the circus trapeze. That's amazing.
8: Yeah, that's true.
6: Okay, I'm so just interested in the fact that this circus space exists and that people can just sign up and do it. But I've got to behave now and actually ask you about this other thing before we run out of time. There is a performance you're going to do kind of marking this event, this new Esquimalt studio. And it's described to me here as a production called Entanglements, a scientifically accurate ocean circus show. I don't know what that means. Can you explain that to me?
8: You bet. We're telling the story of ocean deoxygenation. What happens when the ocean loses oxygen, which is happening now. But we're telling that story through aerials and acrobatics and storytelling inspired by ecosystems that are local, like Barclay Canyon off of Vancouver Island. We have scenes that embody real species and physical processes guided by ocean scientists. So each scene follows this journey of curiosity and connection, disruption, loss, continuity. The goal here is to translate ocean change into something people can feel and not just be lectured about.
6: Wow. Okay. That sounds really cool, actually. And it's coming up June 6th and 7th. And if people want to go, how do they go?
8: Check out our website. It's just islandcircusspace.com. And then we've got a little tab that says performance. And under performance, there's various performances that we either do or you can book us for.
6: Okay. So check it out. I guess just Google search Island Circus Space if you want to find out more.
8: Yeah.
6: Well, it's been great to meet you. Josh Nobleman, he's co-owner of Island Circus Space. They got the new studio opening up in Esquimalt. They got this performance called Entanglements, which will be, like we said, coming up in June. If you think that sounds fascinating, check it out. But thank you for joining us here and telling us all about this. I've been fascinated to learn about all this. Much appreciated.
8: And thank you, Ryan and Lisa.
6: Okay, well, we will we'll take a quick break here. Back in a moment with the 7 o'clock news with Lisa. But I'm just I didn't actually know that that was a thing you could do. I was unaware until this moment that if I wanted to go and learn how to be a circus trapeze artist or a silks artist or whatever it is, that there was an option for me.
18: You get to say wee a lot.
6: Yeah.
18: Because it is. I mean, you want to engage your childlike curiosity and just have fun. But you get, I'm assuming you get really strong doing it too. I've seen people do it. And you can see the strength behind it. That's the part where I'm like, well, I don't know if I could lift my body weight. Well, Let's be honest.
6: I like how he said, you know, they kind of build you up.
18: Right.
6: So if you're getting tired of dumbbells at the gym, maybe there's another option for you.
18: Something different.
4: Now this update from the Canadian Press. 10 Canadians are now connected to a hantavirus outbreak that began on a polar expedition cruise. Federal officials report 3 more people, 2 from Alberta and 1 from Ontario, may have had contact on a flight with someone infected. Although onward spread within Canada is not expected, even if an infected individual were to arrive here. Meanwhile, Canada is doubling down on its work to reunite Ukrainian children stolen by Russia. Foreign Affairs Minister Anita Anand says Ottawa has been working with not just allies, but also countries like Qatar to reunify 2,000 children taken by Russian officials since the full-scale invasion of Ukraine in 2022. Anand is co-chairing a Monday coalition meeting in Brussels, where she said countries will discuss how new funding can help alleviate problems in identifying and contacting abducted children. And an East Vancouver community is rallying around a feline folk hero called Nigel the Cat. From the Canadian Press, I'm Naira Ahmed.
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6: Well, this session of the BC legislature just keeps taking twists and turns, and with the latest on the allegations that maybe a BC minister is being investigated for collaborating with the Chinese government, let's talk to Wolfgang Deppner, a legislative reporter with the Canadian Press. Sir, how you doing?
21: Good morning. Thank you. Thank you for having me on.
6: Yeah, this one needs a bit of unpacking, so I'm glad you're here to do it. So I was mentioning just before the break that this all starts, as far as I know, with a revelation made by the former mayor of Vancouver, Kennedy Stewart, on a Vancouver radio program. Talk us through how this all started and what we know about these claims.
21: Yeah, so he said during his interview with Joe Hall that he was interviewed by federal lawyers about a active BC cabinet member being investigated for helping China. Now, Jazz Joe Hall, who interviewed Kennedy Stewart, asked him to confirm not once but twice. Stewart stuck with it. He said that a current sitting member of the BC cabinet is under investigation for helping China. Now, I have to say that Jazz Joe Hall could have pressed Mr. Stewart a little bit harder about the identity of this active cabinet minister under investigation, because if you're making such a claim, you better bring along the evidence, or at least point people in the right direction. Now, I also note with some interest that the former Vancouver mayor, did not respond to our requests for additional comment, nor did he repeat his claims elsewhere, as far as I can tell. So this circumspect behavior stresses his credibility, and government yesterday basically dismissed his claims on multiple occasions. Mark Farnworth, the premier, all dismissed Mr. Stewart's claims.
6: Now, the premier in question period, for instance, kind of along with what you're saying, mentioned that neither the RCMP nor, you know, CSIS, Canada Spy Agency, nobody has ever come to him to raise concerns about his cabinet and caucus, and even the premier in sessions with the RCMP, when he's even asked, like, hey, is there any concern, it's never come up. So that was his line yesterday responding to this.
21: Yeah, so unless Mr. Stewart comes forward with the name of this active cabinet minister, we have to side with the premier. But I do agree with the broader analysis of your colleague Adam Sterling yesterday. I listened to his analysis of what the premier said with some interest, and your colleague once again alerted the public, I think, to a larger problem facing this government, namely a diminishing sense of credibility. Past deflection on issues of issues like the Boscombe Treaty and multiple pivots on DRIPA have made British Columbians, not to mention reporters, increasingly suspicious of the Premier's position. Now, but I want to be absolutely clear. Unless Mr. Stewart comes forward with the name of this active cabinet minister, we have to side with the Premier and the government's denials.
6: I guess that's an interesting point, that there's more to this. There's just a general sense of, disappointment in the current government for some reasons, for some people. And maybe in that atmosphere, something like this can kind of catch fire, whether or not there's anything behind the allegations.
21: Yeah, I mean, ultimately, this issue deepens the well of troubles into which this government has fallen. You probably reported on that poll that came out just earlier this week, which shows the NDP trailing the still leaderless Conservatives by 10 points.
6: Wow.
21: So the Conservatives are still looking for a leader, yet they're ahead by 10 points. Now polls are snapshots in time, so they always have to be read with some care. Now the premier's own popularity has dropped by some 20 points from the 50-plus percent elbows up high a little more than a year ago.

0: are caught in its own games. Now, one of the things that really strikes me about this whole situation, though, is why Mr. Stewart would make this claim.
1: Yeah,
0: I can't really see any obvious reason why he would come forward and make such a claim, because if the claim turns to be untrue, if it remains unsubstantiated, the damage to his credibility will be immense. Now, Mr. Stewart has talked about re-entering municipal politics, but if he wanted to generate some attention for himself through that claim, it would come relatively late in the game. The next municipal election is just a little bit more than 5 months out. And while the issue of foreign interference is real, I don't see it being top of mind for many British Columbians. So overall, I cannot see any obvious rationale for Mr. Stewart to interject himself here with such a claim, unless he harbors some personal grudges against the current government, and this is a way to get some payback. Naturally, Mr. Stewart could clear this up himself if he sort of reveals the name of this person, if he comes forward to offer some additional context, if he could talk about who interviewed him, what exactly the context of this of this interview was. But so far it's all crickets, and naturally RCMP and the federal government have always been very silent on this as well. So there is a lot of uncertainty around this issue, and as I said earlier, it certainly complicates the life a little bit for this government.
1: Man, a lot of weirdness. You're right. There's a lot of questions still remaining out of this and what's happening. But one last question for you. Is it conceivable, and I'm just sort of hypothetically speaking here, like if there was such an investigation, just if, is it conceivable that maybe the Premier and Cabinet would not be informed if it was kind of close to them? Like, is there a scenario where, you know, the Premier yesterday, his defense was like, hey, look, the RCMP or CSIS have never told me about this. But is there a scenario where they wouldn't because they, you know, don't want to tip their hand or something?
0: Yeah. So the Premier to back up a little bit here. So the provincial government and CSIS haven't always had the best relationship. And the Premier made this point yesterday that he has had to sort of get CSIS's attention when it comes to getting information that is of some relevance. Now, I would argue that something like this would not be done. If there is to be an investigation, I cannot see a scenario where the provincial government is left out in the dark, because that would actually be negligent on behalf of the federal. If there is an investigation going on, it would be in the interest of the federal government to alert the provincial government about this very situation. So I cannot foresee a situation where the Premier or Cabinet are left in the dark, because if that's the case, that raises some serious questions about the federal government's role in all of this. Because why would you sort of let the situation unfold, especially if sensitive information is to be shared? You want to make sure that if there is to be sensitive information is shared, that the provincial government stops the flow of that information to any foreign government. Hmm. Now, again, Mr. Stewart has a point insofar that the issue of foreign interference is real. It's well documented. We've had incidents going back to 2019, incidents going back to 2021, other incidences as well in other areas of the Canadian political scene. So the issue is real. Now, whether or not this active cabinet minister, whether or not there is an active investigation against a sitting BC cabinet minister, that's a forgive the vernacular, that's a big matzo ball hanging out there, and he better come with some receipts to show his claims.
2: The best of Ryan.

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2: Joining us now on the line, member of the legislature and conservative opposition mental health critic Claire Ratty is joining us to talk about the reforms she would like to see to the Mental Health Act in the aftermath of the death of a man up in Nanaimo, Jesse Flowerdew. Claire Ratty, thank you for joining us today. How are you?
3: I'm well, thanks. How are you?
2: We've been hearing your story in the news today and the issue you brought up in the legislature this week and the calls you're making for change. But maybe if you could bring us up to speed on the story that that has brought this into focus.
3: Mm-hmm. So it's actually not a new call. This is something that our caucus has been calling for over a year now. We had a private members bill that was brought forward in the spring session of last year, and it was pulled subsequently because the Minister of Health assured that member that the changes needed were forthcoming. We're now a year later. Those changes had not been implemented, and now we've had another most likely preventable death as a result of the government not acting. So what we're asking for is very simple. It's changes to the Mental Health Act that would require when somebody is detained under the Mental Health Act, regardless of whether it was voluntary, as it was in Jesse Flowerdew's case, that there would be a mechanism by which to make sure that a family member or a designated person is contacted and kept up to speed on the care plan and particularly the discharge. This is something that over the last couple of years, I know of several cases, instances in which someone either self-admitted or presented to the hospital in some fashion, expressing suicidal ideation and a desire to harm themselves. And upon release, no one was notified. They were basically just allowed to leave the hospital and shortly thereafter tragically took their own lives. And I think specifically in this case, you know, having met with Jesse's wife and Jesse's sisters, I can certainly say that because he had a documented history of struggling with these issues in the past, the family was aware of that, and they felt very firmly that had they been notified that he had even presented to hospital in the first place, let alone then been discharged, he would still be with us today if they had been informed. His wife was out of town for work at the time. He didn't inform anyone in his family that he was, presented to the hospital, that he was struggling again. It had been a few years since his last attempt. And so they thought he was doing okay. And nobody contacted the family. Nobody kept them informed. Within an hour of his release from hospital, tragically, he took his own life. And had any one of the family members been called and informed, he would likely still be here today. So I think it's a very simple change. I think that it's something that makes sense. It's something that has been advocated for heavily. There was an ombudsperson's report that was also calling for the same changes. This is something that just needs to be implemented. It's very simple. If somebody has expressed any interest in harming themselves or others and they have been detained under the Mental Health Act, someone should be notified upon their release so that there is a way to make sure that they are cared for. We know that hospitals are significantly over capacity right now, particularly psychiatric units are overwhelmed. I think that likely contributes to the possibility of someone being released early from care earlier than they should be. And so with that strain on the hospitals right now, I think that this is bare minimum that we try and share that load a little bit with the family members and get help from them to ensure that that person remains safe and gets the care that they need.
2: Is the issue kind of patient-doctor confidentiality, which, you know, usually if you have an issue and you deal with the medical system, that is confidential and private information. Is that why we've got this issue here? Why information like this doesn't get shared?
3: Yeah, I mean, there is no requirement at this point in time. And I think that the key piece here is that this is something that is requiring involvement with the Mental Health Act. Regardless of what the situation is that requires that hold under the Mental Health Act, like I said, whether it's voluntary, involuntary, whether it's suicidal ideation, whether it's mental illness, whether, you know, any number of things, typically what that means is that there is a chemical imbalance going on in your brain. And I think that as a clinician, clinicians need to be able to recognize that when somebody is in that state of mind, they're not likely capable of making the best choices in their best interest. and that's why it is important to have someone else involved in that process. I think most people will have somebody that they love, that they care about in their life, that they would be comfortable with having that information shared with. And I think what's actually more concerning is if somebody is presented with suicidal ideation and they say, oh, no, I don't have anybody I want you to contact. I'm fine now. I can leave. That should actually be the biggest red flag for clinicians to intervene or at least keep that person there, because that is a huge warning sign that someone has made up their mind that they are going to proceed with their original intentions. And that should be a big warning sign. And, you know, it's really no different than you think about when somebody goes in for surgery. They don't let you leave the hospital on your own. You have to have someone with you. You can't drive a vehicle. There has to be a care plan in place about how you are going to get back to your residence, who is going to watch over you, no different with, you know, a concussion, a head injury, so many other things in which we ensure that there is a care plan in place and that there's somebody to take care of and watch out for that person. I don't understand how this is any different. So, you know, obviously there is a certain level of concern around that patient confidentiality, but there are ways to work around that. It's not that difficult to find some kind of a system, or keeping somebody in the hospital then until the clinician can say with absolute certainty that this is no longer an issue.
0: Reconnecting you with the biggest stories around the island.
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7: Well, it's the time of year where the endangered Vancouver Island marmot starts to wake up, which is a big time considering all the efforts that go into try to reestablish this population and also, you know, breed more marmots. Here to talk about it, Adam Taylor, Executive Director of the Marmot Recovery Foundation, with an update. Adam, how you doing?
8: I'm doing well. Thank you, Ryan.
7: Always great to talk to you and always great to talk about the marmots. So I guess, first off, we're going to talk about what you guys are doing this time of year to try to continue your efforts. But like out there in the wilds, is this just when the marmots usually start to wake up from their hibernation, or do they hibernate, or what's going on right now?
8: Yeah, so for the past 7 months, marmots have been hibernating underground. They are just beginning now to dig out, and unfortunately, there's not a lot of snow there for them, but there is a lot of vegetation, which is great news. So yeah, they emerge from hibernation, they dig out, and marmots immediately breed. As soon as they come out of hibernation, they start breeding activity. So we're seeing that in the facility, and we're crossing our fingers and hoping that the marmots in the wild are doing the same thing.
7: Yeah, so you hope for the ones in the wild to do it, but you've got these breeding programs because this is an endangered species we're trying to reestablish. And there are institutions all around the country who are involved in this, including the Wilder Institute and the Toronto Zoo. And this time, they do some interesting things to try to get success in the breeding. What goes on right now? What do they need to do to make this work?
8: So one of the big challenges we have with the Vancouver Island marmot is that at its lowest point, there were fewer than 100 individuals, and there's not a lot of genetic variation. So in the conservation breeding programs, we try really hard to maximize the amount of genetic variation that we can. And that means really carefully picking who breeds with who. But introducing marmots can be a little bit of a tricky thing. And what we found is that it's actually best to introduce the marmots to each other while they're in hibernation, so that when they wake up, it's just like, oh, look, there's, my new mate is there. And that seems to have the best results. So over the wintertime, we were working with our stud bookkeeper to identify which pairs should really be together. And now, we put them all together. And now as they're waking up, we're just really carefully observing and making sure that those pairings are going as well as we'd hoped. They don't always. And if they don't, then it's a bit of a rush. Do we have a whole backup pairing system? So if the pair aren't getting along, then we have another mate lined up, and then we are trying to do switcheroos to make sure that the marmots are, as busy really as possible this time of year.
7: So if I get this right, so they're sleeping, they're hibernating, and you go in after you sort of made all the matches on paper and you sort of like place the marmots you hope will breed next to each other, so they kind of wake up and go, oh, okay, I guess I'm with you now.
8: You got it.
7: So that's it.
8: And marmots that wake up together generally stay together. So sometimes we'll even see marmots that really didn't get along in the last summer. And we put them together again during hibernation, and they wake up and they're like, all right, this is great. We're friends now. Doesn't always work that way, unfortunately, but yeah, we really find that's the best time for introductions is during hibernation. That seems to be really facilitate marmots you know, engaging in reproduction at least.
7: And we mentioned that this is happening in a few places. You got the Toronto and Calgary zoos involved with this. So where does this all happen?
8: Yeah, so there's three breeding facilities there. We have a facility at Mount Washington, which is dedicated just for Vancouver Island marmots. We have 89 marmots there. And then the Calgary Zoo Wilder Institute, they have 20 marmots at their facility in Alberta. And then the Toronto Zoo has another 18 marmots way out in Toronto. And the idea, again, for this, you know, critically endangered species is we really don't want to have now all our eggs in one basket. We don't want all the marmots in one place. We want to have the program split up just in case there were, you know, some kind of disaster that happened, a disease that got into the facility. You know, that would be a huge percentage of the entire population of this species. So splitting it up is, it's an insurance mechanism to make sure that we always have at least one or two good populations that are safe.
7: Well, and that's a good chance to ask you where things are at when it comes to the numbers, because as you mentioned earlier, we got down to very, very few Vancouver Island marmots at all in existence. We got close to extinction. But where are the numbers now? How are things going?
8: Yeah, so as you mentioned, back in 2003, there were fewer than 30 wild Vancouver Island marmots left. And right now, you know, we are expecting about 420 Vancouver Island marmots in the wild to wake up, and we have another roughly 120 in the conservation breeding program. So the species is recovering, and it's just incredible to see. I mean, it's amazing to see hundreds of marmots in the wild. That used to be just a pipe dream to have, you know, over 400 individuals. But it is important to remember that that still puts the Vancouver Island marmot as one of the most endangered mammal species on the planet. So it's incredible to see that the recovery effort is having success and that the species is responding, but we certainly still have a lot of work ahead of us to really ensure that the marmot has a secure future in the wild.
7: I don't have a lot of time, but I have a texter with a question that I'd love to ask if you don't mind. They're just asking why you chose Mount Washington for the marmot program instead of a different park in or a different mountain within Strathcona Park. Well, why that one of all mountains?
8: Right. So partly because there is a wild marmot colony at Mount Washington, and there's also all of those other things, power, road access. So it was a really just an incredibly fortuitous for us to have a spot where we both had a wild colony. So the marmots in the facility experience exactly the same conditions as the wild marmots do, but also have all of those other really important amenities like, you know, power, road access. So it was a straight logistical decision in that regard that, you know, this was a spot where we could build and have basically everything we wanted.
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14: From the National Newsroom of the Canadian Press, I'm Naira Ahmed. Now that Canada has a new Governor General on the way, Mary Simon is reflecting on her nearly 5 years in the role.
15: The outgoing governor general says she's proud of the chance she was given to pursue reconciliation one conversation at a time. Mary Simon became Canada's first Indigenous governor general in July 2021. She says she saw herself as someone who could build bridges between people living in Canada and with the monarchy itself. As the coronation of King Charles approached, she helped organize meetings between the king and leaders of Canada's three national Indigenous organizations. Former Supreme Court Justice Louise Arbour is set to replace Simon June 8th. Jason White, The Canadian Press.
14: Foreign Affairs Minister Anita Anand says Canada's ongoing work to secure the return of Ukrainian children abducted by Russian officials show how Ottawa is trying to work with a range of countries to advance practical humanitarian outcomes. Anand tells The Canadian Press that Ottawa has been working with not just allies, but also countries such as Qatar to reunify 2,000 children taken by Russian officials since the full-scale invasion of Ukraine in 2022. When asked whether Russia is committing genocide, Anand says Ottawa is focused on what it can achieve for Ukrainians instead of what words can best describe violations of international law.
16: For me, the important question is, what are we doing here and now? What are we doing to bring Ukrainian children home? And the issues relating to terminology and the classification of the illegal and unjustifiable Russian invasion will be heard in the international court system.
14: Ukraine believes Russia has taken 20,000 children, though a Yale University group estimates this number could be 35,000 kids. Canada's chief public health officer says 10 Canadians are now linked to the hantavirus outbreak tied to a cruise ship. The outbreak has infected 8 people and resulted in 3 deaths. Several Canadians connected to the outbreak are asymptomatic and isolating, including an Ontario couple and a Quebec resident who may have been exposed while traveling to St. Helena in Johannesburg. Ontario's chief medical officer says there is little to no public risk despite renewed contact tracing efforts. And multiple post-secondary institutions say they've been affected by a cyber attack targeting a global online education system.
17: Canvas is a learning platform for schools that manages student coursework, grades, and other education materials. Ontario schools like the University of Toronto, Mohawk College, and Western University's Ivy Business School were among the 9,000 institutions affected worldwide. Canvas was taken offline temporarily, and technology company Instructure says an investigation is underway. The company says information affected by the attack may include names, emails, and messages exchanged within the platform. Diana Musina, The Canadian Press.
14: This is The Canadian Press. In sports, the Carolina Hurricanes have a chance to complete the sweep when they play the Flyers in Philadelphia tonight in second-round NHL playoff action. Elsewhere, the Colorado Avalanche look to take a commanding 3-0 lead in their second-round series against the host Minnesota Wild. The Montreal Canadiens rebounded in a big way last night, thumping the Buffalo Sabres 5-1 in Game 2 of their second-round series. Out west, Mitch Marner scored his first career playoff hat-trick to lead the Vegas Golden Knights to a 6-2 Game 3 win over the Anaheim Ducks. Marner is now the postseason leader with 13 points, and Vegas holds a 2-1 series lead. Macklin Celebrini of the San Jose Sharks headlines Canada's roster for the World Hockey Championship in Switzerland. Canada's roster also includes Toronto Maple Leafs center John Tavares and defenseman Morgan Rielly, along with Edmonton Oilers blue liners Evan Bouchard and Darnell Nurse. And the Toronto Blue Jays host the Los Angeles Angels in the second game of their 3-game series this afternoon. From the Canadian Press, I'm Naira Ahmed.
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7: Lots of news out of Ottawa this week, including Canada appointing a new governor general. Well, the king officially does that. But of course, this is coming from a recommendation by Canada's government and prime minister. And it is longtime jurist Louise Arbour to be Canada's next governor general. Lots of experience with the Supreme Court of Canada. She's been a UN High Commissioner for Human Rights. She was appointed to lead an independent review of sexual misconduct in the Canadian military back in 2021. Lots of accomplishments. Let's talk about this appointment, though, from a West Coast perspective. I've got on the line with us right now Gord Johns, NDP Member of Parliament for Courtney, Alberni. Always great to talk to you about politics. How are you doing today, sir?
19: Yeah, doing great. And hi to everyone back home.
7: Yeah. So we have the news about the Governor General. First off, just your take on this choice.
18: I think it's a great choice. I mean, obviously, Luis Arbour has just been an incredible champion when it comes to human rights here at home in Canada and around the world. So justice and human rights has been something that she's been, well known around the world. And I think it's an excellent choice for Canada. I mean, she's bilingual, which is really important in this role. And I think that she'll serve Canada quite well.
7: What can we read into the choice of a governor general? Because sometimes I think there's more to it than just, picking a person who's available and qualified. Usually there's some, maybe I'm reading into this too much, but, there's some kind of messaging about picking the right person for the right moment. Do you see any of that here?
18: Yeah, I do. I think that obviously the governor general carries out the day-to-day duties of the monarch, and they're supposed to be there for both constitutional and ceremonial duties. And certainly this is someone who understands the Constitution. She also understands the challenges that people are facing. She's been a champion for, a justice champion. And right now we need that. We need a champion for whether it be human rights, whether it be environmental, economic, or social justice. She's got the credibility there in her actions and her experience, and not just here in Canada, but around the world. And right now, people are struggling. They're struggling to make ends meet. I hope that she'll be out there highlighting the challenges people are facing, but also solutions, and also ensuring that, people are getting help and that everybody needs to be included in this economy. And that our priorities are clear, that we need to take on, tackling climate change, reconciliation, and building a fair economy. So I believe Luis Arbour is an excellent choice at a critical moment in our history.
7: Now, that sounds great. Sounds like a very qualified person. Another thing that goes into this is regionality and making sure you're representing Canada with these governor general picks. And there was a bit of controversy with our previous governor general, still current governor general. They haven't done the change yet. Mary Simon, who struggled through her tenure with the French language, which got her some criticism because there's always this effort to represent, both English and Canadian parts of the country. Sorry, English and French parts of Canada is what I mean to say. So that was something that I guess we're seeing corrected here in a person, Luis Arbour, who is from Montreal originally, speaks French fluently. But in that, I'm noticing, I just looked this up because I was trying to figure out, from a Western Canadian perspective, the last time we had anybody from quote-unquote Western Canada was 1990, I believe, which was somebody from Saskatchewan. So that's in the 1990s, at least. I can't remember the exact date. And Saskatchewan is about as far west as that got. We've never had anybody from BC, apparently, as the governor general, at least as far as I can see as I look back at the list. Is it our time eventually in BC to get somebody who gets this role?
18: Well, I think I'll touch on a few things that you said. First, our governor general, Mary Simon, I mean, she broke down barriers, being the first, Indigenous language holder, speaking in Inuktitut, carrying on the role. I mean, she was, broke down huge barriers in this role. At the same time, we heard loud and clear that we need someone who's bilingual, and I respect that. I think that's important. It's absolutely critical in this role. So Luis Arbour checks those boxes, and as well as her strong credibility in this role. In terms of, Western representation in this role, it came to no surprise of anybody that we're certainly haven't seen a governor general from British Columbia. I didn't expect that. Geez, I live on Vancouver Island, where we're 2.5% of the national population. We haven't seen a Senate appointment in 55 years, since 1970, actually, on Vancouver Island. I mean, we had Pat Carney nominated and put in the Senate. He was from Quadra Island, but she was living in Vancouver. We had Larry Campbell, who lived in Vancouver at the time when he was appointed, but now lives on Pender Island. But we have not seen a Vancouver Islander even get appointed to the Senate, despite the fact that there's 105 senators in Ottawa, and we're 2.5% of the population. Hey, PEI gets 4 senators. They got 187,000 people. We've got almost 1 million on Vancouver Island. So the disproportionality of representation from the West is real, whether it be a governor general position or whether it be in the Senate. I mean, heck, I'm an MP who has to speak 100 times as loud to be heard in Parliament than 75% of the MPs that are in the same time zone within 2 hours of Ottawa. So I know full well about the challenges we faced in the West and certainly on our side of the Rockies, you know, and as Vancouver Islanders. So I wasn't surprised. How's that?
7: Well, keep saying it. I'm glad somebody is, because if we keep making the noise, maybe eventually we'll get some representation. That's just interesting stuff. Not only have we never seen a governor general out of BC, we haven't seen a Vancouver Island senator as well, or, you know, not many BC senators. Where's that representation? Keep saying it. Appreciate you doing it. Gord Johnson's here, NDP Member of Parliament for Courtney Alberni. Hey, there's one other Ottawa issue I wouldn't mind bringing up since we're talking Ottawa stuff.
18: Sure.
7: One of the issues we were covering earlier this week was the idea that the federal government, the Mark Carney government, might be exploring the privatization of airports as something that they're looking into doing. We've been kind of scratching our heads over what this could mean, why we'd want to do it, what kind of benefits or, you know, non-benefits could we see out of such a move. What do you make of this?
18: I think it's very dangerous. I mean, the government highlighted in the spring economic statement that they're looking at alternative models of ownership. I mean, we heard from the Australian Competition and Consumer Commission, the former chair of it, Rod Sims, that the traveling public loses big time, you know, over time when you do this. They tried this experiment in Australia. And, you know, I raised this in the House of Commons yesterday, and the Liberal member responded that they're simply in exploration stage. But then the Prime Minister, same day yesterday, was talking about how he literally suggested that the government raise money to fuel its economic growth agenda through privatizing its assets, and wide open in terms of foreign investment. And airports is on the table. Ports are on the table. This is absolutely essential that we put a stop to this whole conversation. Selling public assets, putting public money into funds for subsidizing profitable private projects that you know, they are done in the so-called national interest. You know, that's what this is about. That's what they're going to do with this, including oil and gas subsidies. This needs to stop. This is not a direction we've heard from Canadians. I know that this was entertained in the late 80s by Brian Mulroney, and they backtracked. So we hope that the government will listen to Canadians. We're hearing loud and clear from Canadians that they don't want their airports for sale. They know at the end of the day that they're going to end up paying more. That's what happens in these schemes.
7: Gord Johns, we'll have to leave it there, but interesting stuff, and we'll watch and see how that issue unfolds with this airport privatization thing hanging over us. We'll see what it means, sure. And I hope we get a chance to talk again soon, and we'll do it then.
18: Happy to talk more about all of the privatization scheme. Here they're looking at even at privatizing the commissionaires, you know, which just serves veterans. And so, I mean, there's a lot to talk about and a lot for people to keep an eye on right now.
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7: Well, you might have seen flags brought down to half mast at several locations, including City of Victoria, City Hall, I noticed, flying its flags at half-mast, and certainly in Langford that is the case, as well as that community deals with the passing of a longtime councillor, Lillian Spock. And here to talk about it, Scott Goodmanson, the mayor of Langford, joining us on the line. Welcome, and my condolences to you and the whole council there as you process this.
19: Thank you very much, Ryan.
7: I don't know, it's such an unusual circumstance, but I just wanted to give you a moment to talk about Lillian Spock and maybe start with how you heard the news.
19: Well, I can't get into all the details, but we knew right away. Anytime your emergency services are going to go to a counselor's house, we are told right away.
7: Oh, for sure. But just talk about how, like, I'm just trying to imagine the moment. I mean, because this came out of nowhere, as far as I know, was very sudden. How are you doing?
19: Everyone is processing things in their own way. I would be lying if I thought that this has sunk in for everyone. It certainly hasn't fully sunk in for me. It's been a bad last few days. there has been a huge outpouring of people from across the region, not just Langford. I've received messages from not only elected officials at all different levels, but just the public from Mid-Island down. You can't be a municipal elected official for just under 24 years and not have an outreach that far surpasses the boundaries of your community.
7: She had been a councillor in Langford for a number of terms, first elected in 2002. So that's more than two decades of public service dedicated to the community. And like you said, yeah, that is felt far and wide. What do you think, how do you think she'll be remembered? Talk about her legacy that she'll leave behind in Langford.
19: You know, that's going to be who you talk to, because there are people that know Lillian who have commented all about her kindness, about how she was always there for somebody, that no matter what she was doing or going through, she was always looking out for someone else. There are people who were on different committees and boards and so on that will remember her for her tenacity. Lillian was not someone that you would push around. Excuse me. She was strong. She was fierce. And as I said earlier, just so absolutely kind. There are people who knew her because she basically went for daily walks every morning with her little dog, Honeybun, that would say, "Oh, I see Lillian every day on the trail." And they're going to remember her that way.
20: Scott, I know the community is reeling now, and I can hear it in your voice that you are too, and we're very sorry for your loss. You said that other people and other communities had reached out. Who have you heard from?
19: Oh, I can't list all that down here now.
20: Wow. So it's really been an outpouring?
19: Oh, yeah. I've heard or talked with just about every mayor in the CRD, officials from up Highland, people who had been on committees with her a decade ago, 15 years ago, from, as I said, like Mid-Island down.
20: I never had the opportunity to meet her in person, unfortunately, but from what you're saying, she's a fantastic woman. Can you tell us more about her personality and who Lillian was?
19: We were talking yesterday, and if I had to comment, quote someone, they said that, you know, her, Lillian and her husband, Bob, they were best of friends, and they were. If you knew Lillian, you knew she was always talking about her family, how much that connection with her family meant to her, and how much her and Bob just lived life together. Her Facebook would always be filled with what the dessert, the pie, the special dinner they had made every Sunday with family. She relished life through that. She was never someone that was going to die of recliner rot. She was out biking, hiking, walking every day. She was living life to the absolute fullest.
7: Well, we're talking to the mayor of Langford, Scott Goodmanson, about the passing of Councillor Lillian Schbach, which came suddenly over the weekend and a surprise to everybody, including the council. And it might be too early to say, but what happens next for Langford as you try to deal with what is a very unusual circumstance to lose a sitting councillor like this?
19: So it's awful to speak this way in terms. But the thing about all three levels of government is basically no matter what happens, the government business goes on. you have a private business and there's a tragedy, that business can shut down. Governments can't. So we will still have our council meetings. People can still come into City Hall and do whatever they needed to do. We are just going to be one important body short.
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7: Well, the federal government apparently exploring the idea of privatizing airports, but to what degree and what does it mean for us? And so, you know, I'm just trying to get a sense of whether this is a good thing or a bad thing. I don't really understand. So let's talk to the founder of Air Passenger Rights. He's founder and president Gabor Lukacs, joining us on the line. Sir, how you doing?
29: Good morning.
7: Thank you so much. So I know you're following this real closely, and I was wondering if, before we get too far into it, if you can just, from your point of view, explain what we're even talking about. When we hear that the federal government is exploring this privatization, what does that mean?
29: Currently, airports are being run by airport authorities, which are a kind of strange beasts that they are supposed to be an arm's length from the government, but still the airports are owned by the government. Those airport authority have boards that have various representatives, mostly from the industry, on it. They are deciding how much airport improvement fees they are going to charge. They are kind of strange creatures that, under the law, they're not quite the government or recognized as the government, but not quite private either. The idea of selling the airport to a private owner is that the airport will be running as a business. it would have to make revenue from some source. It would not be paying rent to the government anymore. It would just be owning the facilities or in some cases maybe leasing it for a long time. And it would be able to generate revenue through various ways, perhaps by leasing out space. It's not clear, however, what would happen with airport improvement fees.
7: So instead of having airport authorities, we would have private companies running airports? Is that the idea?
29: Right.
7: Or does it go that far?
29: That's right, yes.
7: Okay.
29: That would be exact.
7: Okay, so that's what's being explored. But it's just being explored right now. Is that's my understanding? Or how likely do you think this is to come to pass?
29: Well, I'm not sure. I've been hearing a lot of determination, and I feel that there's a lot of discussion has already been happening behind the scenes, behind closed doors, even before it was announced. It sounds like the Prime Minister really believes that Canada needs the cash revenue from these sales for other purposes, for infrastructure, for this sovereign wealth fund, perhaps, or some other form of investment into infrastructure.
7: So the benefit of this would be, if you're the federal government, you can sell off a bunch of airports, basically, and make some money. Is this a good thing, though, for passengers? Because, again, I don't understand this stuff too deeply, but my understanding is if you now have a private company running an airport, they're trying to make a profit, whereas right now, profit isn't involved, and that money's got to come from somewhere, probably us, the people using airports. So is this going to be good or bad for Canadians, if it happens?
29: I'm somewhat skeptic about this because if an airport can be run well in a way that generates profit, it should be generating profit to the public, not for a private company. The counterargument can be that currently airports are paying some rent to the government, and instead of paying that rent every year, those buyers would pay a single bigger amount that then we can use for developing other things, and then they would be slowly trying to collect on their investment over decades or several decades. What is mostly missing here are for details. The devil is in details, and they have not been talking about that.
7: Is this something that we can look at examples of somewhere else? Like, do other parts of the world have this? I again, I'm going to plead ignorance. I don't know a lot about how airports are run around the world, other than like here, like you said, we do have sort of a semi-government kind of airport authority that runs things. What does it look like elsewhere?
29: In Europe, I believe in a number of states, the airports are privately owned, although there is some kind of government oversight or involvement there. I don't claim to be an expert on the industry side, and I would really love to someone who has an open mind explaining both sides of the pros and cons. What I can tell you is that in those places where airports have been privately owned, the sky hasn't fallen. So it in and of itself is not from the devil to have an airport privately owned. The question is, under what parameters, what deliverables, what consequences will there be if the airline fails to perform, or if the airport fails to deliver what it promised to the government, what it promised to the public?
7: Yeah, and I guess there'd have to be some kind of deal made that guarantees that the airport sticks around. You can't just have an airport going out of business. Yeah, I guess they've got to still serve the public.
29: Well, I mean, if the airport goes out of business, there probably can be a kind of bankruptcy process or CCA process of some sort where eventually would find a different owner. The bigger concern I would have is how much, you know, are they going to still charge airport improvement fees? If not, then it may be a move in the right direction. What minimum standards are they going to maintain in terms of safety, in terms of accessibility, in terms of facilities? And how are we going to make sure that they are going to be fair to all airlines, to ensure that every new entrant gets a fair kick at the can if they want to compete?
7: Okay, so I guess the bottom line here is it's not necessarily a good or a bad thing. And we do see this kind of model elsewhere in the world. But there are a lot of questions to ask before we kind of draw those conclusions.
29: That's a fair statement. I would just add that the most important question I would like to hear in a coherent way is, what is it that a private company will be able to do better in a more efficient way, differently, in a way that benefits the public? Because just because something is done privately, it does not automatically mean, in my mind, that it's going to be more efficient. It may, but normally the efficiencies you see in the private sector are through optimizations, through scalability, and I'm not sure how that is going to happen here.
14: Now this update from the Canadian Press. Federal officials say three Canadians have been connected to a hantavirus outbreak that began on a polar expedition cruise. Two from Alberta and one from Ontario, who may have had contact on a flight with someone infected. Canada's chief public health officer says the overall risk to the general population in connection with this outbreak of the hantavirus is low. Canada is doubling down on its work to reunite Ukrainian children stolen by Russia. The Ontario Liberals are picking a by-election candidate in a heated race. Governor General Mary Simon saw herself as someone who could build bridges between people living in Canada and with the monarchy itself. She has just 1 month left in her term, having served as the vice-regal for both Queen Elizabeth and King Charles since July of 2021. And the early 2000s hit All the Things She Said now feels synonymous with hit hockey romance show Heated Rivalry. From the Canadian Press, I'm Naira Ahmed.
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4: Well, let's talk more about GLP-1s, often known by the brand name Ozempic, making waves in the health world for a while, and now Health Canada has approved not one but two generic versions for use in this country. What does this mean for people who already use the drugs or might sometime use the drugs? What do we need to know about this stuff? Here to talk about it, Dr. Tom Elliott is medical director with BC Diabetes. He's also a clinical associate professor at UBC. Sir, hello, how are you?
5: Good morning, Ryan.
4: Great to get you here. So first off, I guess just your initial thoughts on seeing the generic versions of Ozempic approved in Canada. What do you think about this news?
5: Well, the bottom line is that Ozempic, or generic Ozempic, is going to be cheaper, so it's a good thing. More competition. And as more and more of the generic manufacturers come on board, we could see prices drop down to 35% of the current Ozempic price, which would be around $3 a day, Ryan. So it's very, very good news for your listeners, for my patients on Ozempic, and for people who haven't been able to afford it as yet.
4: Now, you are with, of course, BC Diabetes, and that's where all of this started, right? These types of drugs were initially used for diabetes treatment and still are. Could you talk about how that works?
5: Well, yeah, the drugs were first identified as being indicated in diabetes and type 2 diabetes. You know, they increase insulin production, they suppress appetite, they delay the emptying of the stomach. So the net effect of that is lower sugar and lower weight. And then it was realized that these drugs caused weight loss in people who didn't have diabetes. So, you know, the class of drug now is widely used, not just for diabetes, but for obesity and overweight as well.
4: Now, with the drugs and its diabetes use, I guess let's just focus on that for a second. The generic versions, I gather, are going to help out there? Or were people who use it for diabetes already covered by, you know, healthcare plans? Or how is the generic version going to change that end of it? And then we'll get to the weight loss part afterwards.
5: Okay. Well, that's a big question. I hope J.C. Osborne, the Minister of Health or the Chief of Staff, is listening, because, Ryan, National Pharmacare came in for diabetes March 1st, and it covered all diabetes pills and biosimilar or generic insulins. The one thing it didn't cover from the first dollar was GLP-1s, represented in this province by Ozempic. And let's face it, it's based on price. So if multiple generic manufacturers can bring the price down to $3 a day, that's a level at which I think the drug should be covered from first dollar, so not subject to the deductible. Currently, Ozempic is covered by BC Pharmacare, but it's subject to the deductible, which means, you know, take your net family income, which in BC is around 100K, subtract 13,700, leaving you about 87,000, and multiply that by 3%. And that's the average deductible in this province, around 2,400. So most British Columbian families have to spend 2,400 before they get a cent back. So I think that's going to change, and let's hope it does.
4: So even for folks,
5: otherwise people are paying out of pocket, and of course, the cheaper it is, the better it is.
4: So, yeah, then I guess for folks who take this for diabetes, this is going to be a game changer, because the generic versions will let there be cheaper versions of this drug available. What do you think about the way it's gone beyond diabetes and to weight loss, where it's really making, you know, a splash and has been for a long time? It's almost become sort of a bit more normalized that, you know, this is a drug people are taking. Weight loss is becoming, this kind of weight loss is becoming a much more common thing. How do you feel about that?

0: this being kind of a new thing in the grand scheme of things and now being widely adopted for all the reasons we've just talked about, are there any concerns or cautions that we should be looking at?
1: Well, Ryan, I think it's fair to say that about 1 in 20 people who try this class of drug, you know, there's Ozempic for diabetes, there's Wegovy for obesity, they're both the same drug, semaglutide, there's Mounjaro for diabetes, there's Zepbound for obesity, that's another drug called tirzepatide. 1 in 20 people won't be able to take them because of nausea and vomiting. The other 19 might feel a little bit of something when they start, but the side effects will diminish and they'll do very well. So the only real caveat is that you might get nausea and vomiting. Some people get indigestion, some people get constipation. When you hear about other conditions, you know, pancreatitis, gallstones, there's really very minimal linkage between those drugs and those conditions. There is one extraordinarily rare eye condition. It affects about 1 in 20,000 people, or is it 50,000 that might be linked to these drugs? So by and large, we're talking about a very safe and effective class of drug. And as you've just alluded, the price is going to drop dramatically in the next weeks and months.
0: And how do you access it here in BC? Like, is this something you have to be prescribed? How do you go about getting it?
1: Yeah, you ask your doctor for a prescription. Now, I should say that, you know, that lifestyle therapy comes first, and it's always first. So that means healthy eating, not eating when you're sad, tired, lonely, bored, or anxious. You know, eating at mealtimes, putting food on the plate when the plate's empty, push away from the table. But, you know, healthy eating, reducing carbs in general, specifically white carbs, so white bread, white rice, white potato and stuff, filling up on beans and green vegetables, nuts and meat, and then exercise. So lifestyle is paramount, and it's first, and it's assumed that everybody who goes on these drugs is already on a sustainable lifestyle therapy.
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0: Well, yesterday we learned the role of the midwife is expanding in BC. It's just one of several health stories we're following in the province. So with all of that, let's get the Minister of Health in BC up on the line. Josie Osborne is joining us. Hello, how are you?
4: Good morning, Ryan. Very well, thank you. Thanks for having me on.
0: Yeah, lots to talk about, but we'll start with this midwife stuff. So yesterday, an announcement about this expansion. What is being expanded? What are midwives going to be allowed to do now that they couldn't before?
4: Well, this is really exciting news. Midwives are such an essential part of the healthcare system, and they help people with pregnancies, with childbirth, but also with reproductive care. So we are making some changes to what they are allowed to do. It's called their scope of practice. And once the updated changes happen, they will be able to prescribe the abortion pill to help people manage early pregnancy loss and first trimester medical abortions. They'll be able to prescribe medications to manage things like hypothyroidism or lactation suppression, things that can matter to people who are expecting children or have recently had children. And they'll be able to perform ultrasounds for more things than they're currently able to do. And it'll just help them in the provision of care to people throughout a pregnancy journey. And again, increasing access to reproductive care. And this really, really matters, especially in the smaller communities, more remote, rural, indigenous communities. It's better access to reproductive care.
0: Okay, so this expansion is happening or is going to happen, or what's the actual status of these changes?
4: It is going to happen shortly. So we've announced the intention to make the changes. We'll be working closely with the BC College of Nurses and Midwives, who regulate this profession, and will bring in regulations that enable this to happen. And it should take a couple of months. Of course, we want to do it well, comprehensively, carefully, make sure that, you know, all the I's are dotted and T's are crossed. But this change will happen imminently. And it really accompanies changes that already came into force back on April 1st when the new Health Professions and Occupations Act came into force, expanding the scope of practice for midwives already to be able to do things like the way that ultrasound is used, for example.
0: Gotcha. And is one of the motivations here

0: to kind of take the pressure off of the overburdened healthcare system in other ways, like being able to shift some of those things onto midwives helps shift it away from the other parts of the healthcare system?
1: Well, that certainly will be the result of these kinds of changes. So with midwives being able to prescribe abortion pill, being able to provide hormonal and copper IUDs and other birth control methods, this really does alleviate some of the pressure that we're seeing on family physicians and in the system. And it's just part of the changes that we've been making, for example, pharmacists scope of practice to be able to provide contraception to people. And of course, that contraception, most of it is now free for people in BC. It does take pressure off of other parts of the system, and it just makes it more accessible. And again, I really want to emphasize what this means for people who are living in some of the less populous areas of the province where it's already hard enough to access reproductive care. This just makes it easier when you have a trusted relationship with a midwife in your family and somebody that you work with. You've got another route to get that reproductive care.
0: Okay, these are the changes that are on the horizon for midwives. And actually, midwives have been in the news for a whole different reason recently, because, of course, we had that case of a Scottish midwife, Heather Gilchrist, who we spoke to here on the show because she was struggling with this immigration issue. The fact that, despite the fact that she did a program here and got qualified here and was starting to work here as a midwife, she had to leave because of this immigration mess up that we covered a little bit. And I know you, like many of us, were scratching your head going, what happened? And you've been asking questions of the federal government to try to get some answers. I was just wondering, did you ever get anything out of the federal government on what happened here?
1: Well, not yet, but we are expecting to. I've written a letter directly to the federal health minister and the federal immigration minister to ask them to act as quickly as they can to make sure that the bridging program that Heather Gilchrist did at UBC, it meets all the expectations and standards of the immigration process, because we were shocked, like everybody else, like Heather herself, to find out that the federal government was saying that it didn't, despite the fact that they had, you know, we've already seen 80 midwives go through this program and become qualified. So it's still a mystery as to why this didn't seem to work for Heather. But nonetheless, I've also asked the ministers to look at other health professionals to say, is this going to happen again with another bridging program? And we're all going to be shocked and surprised at a time when we are working so hard to get more healthcare professionals here in BC, not just training more ourselves of British Columbians, but recruiting people like Heather from Scotland. And we're really sad to see that she chose she's taken the decision to stay in Scotland. And I want her to know, I don't think she's probably listening to the program right now, but I want her to know that she's welcome back anytime. And hopefully these scope of practice changes make it maybe just a little bit more attractive for her to reconsider.
0: Josie Osborne is BC's Minister of Health. And a couple of other real quick issues to do with healthcare in the news that I'd love to run by you real quick. So the thing getting all the attention right now around the world is hantavirus, because of the situation with the cruise ship. I mean, this is pretty far away from us, this particular cruise ship, but a lot of concern about hantavirus, which I guess usually comes from rats and rat droppings and urine and all that stuff, and doesn't usually transmit from humans, but it might have on this cruise ship that everybody's following in the news. From a BC perspective, how concerned are you, or are there any precautions we need to be thinking about here, or what's your take on this?
1: Well, first of all, I certainly can appreciate people's interest in this. It's important to know that this is a strain of hantavirus called the Andes strain. It is not the strain that is found here in Canada. We know that the Minister of Health federally has confirmed that there were two Canadians on the vessel. The Public Health Agency of Canada, is closely monitoring this. We're in close contact with them, of course, through our provincial health office. They have stood up a strategic response team, but so far everything is going, with all the precautions and everything in place, and I don't want people to be worried.
0: And the other thing happening is a nurses' strike vote is incoming in the province. Are you needing to prepare for the possibility of a strike in our healthcare system?
1: We know just how important nurses are. They are absolutely critical parts of the healthcare system. And they have been hard at work at the negotiating table. And that is where I hope people will return. That's where those conversations need to take place. We want to make sure that nurses are well supported, have the working conditions that they need, and that, you know, that they, like us, share something very, very common, and that is, you know, best health care possible for the people of British Columbia, and encourage everybody to get back to the negotiating table as soon as possible to continue those good faith negotiations.
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0: I feel like I'm at the seaside.
13: So much, right?
0: That's I know that one.
13: Put your sandwich away.
0: That one is a seagull, and it's coming good. For my French fries.
13: Nothing escapes you, Ryan.
0: we've got a special seagull-related bird break today for a good reason. Mm-hmm. There's a contest coming up this weekend, which I remember from last year it being very fun. It's the Scream Like a Gull contest.
13: Right.
0: Which is also taking place on, I believe, World Migratory Bird Day. Mm-hmm. And we're so excited about this, Lisa, that we have a special guest here in studio with us to talk about it. Anne Nightingale, who is a longtime volunteer with the Rocky Point Bird Observatory and somebody we talk to all the time about birds, joining us. Hello. How are you doing?
14: I'm doing great. It's wonderful to be here with all the early birds.
0: Yes.
13: See what you did there. Thanks for getting up early.
0: Yeah.
6: It's the right time of year to be getting up early. Migration is on.
0: So what does that mean?
6: You may have noticed if you've been wandering around Victoria that some of the birds that you saw here all winter are gone.
0: Right.
6: So most of the ducks are gone. Some of the shorebirds are gone. And more birds are coming in. Some of the smaller birds, some of the more colorful birds are coming in. So about half of our birds take off in the fall and head south to the southern parts of North America or even all the way to South America and spend the winter down there and then come back in the spring. So we are in the midst of our spring migration. The birds that, a lot of the birds that spend the winter here are now moving north to the tundra or just northern BC to breed or up into the mountains to breed as they do every spring.
0: But I guess it's exciting because you see different birds.
6: Absolutely, and wondering who's going to be the first to see a particular species back. They're quite predictable. We know approximately when they're going to come, although this year a lot of the migrants have arrived here early. We're still waiting for a few more, though, so you can still be first on something.
0: Oh, that's fun.
13: That's why I'm seeing people with cameras worth more than my car out at Dallas Beach. So, that's a really pretty camera you got there.
6: Yes, and a lot of people see us with our spotting scopes and think that they're cameras.
13: Oh, okay, that's what it is.
6: So that's part of it, too. Down along the seashore, a lot of people like to have the scopes because you can see way, way out there.
13: Ah, okay.
0: Very exciting. Actually, maybe in a few minutes we can talk about some of the birds you might be able to catch right now, but we should set up the scream like a gull contest. Mm-hmm. So maybe, Anne, I'll let you explain it. Sure. What is this?
6: Well, on Saturday, it's World Migratory Bird Day, and that kicks off Victoria Bird Week, something that we've been doing in Victoria since 2009, but that has really taken off in just the last year now that we've changed locations and are at Beaconhill Park. I will suggest to people to go to Rocky Point Bird Observatory's webpage and look at the event calendar. I have 2.5 pages of events that we're doing that week, but Saturday's the biggest day of all. We'll be at Beaconhill Park from about 10. Well, earlier than that, actually, till 2, with lots of events for families and kids, including making a mask. And, of course, the scream like a gull contest, which is the really fun part.
0: So there's way more to it, but that's the thing that I think gets people excited.
6: That's right.
0: Because anybody can show up.
6: Anybody can show up. You can register for it so we can anticipate you coming.
0: Okay.
6: We're also going to have a costume parade, right? A parade of birds that with costumes that people have made. And you can drop in and decide to scream like a gull on the spot, or you can plan it, you can prep it. There are lots of calls online that you can practice with. I like the gulls that don't scream because I can do those. I can't do the ones that actually do scream. But then there's the Pixar one, right? Mine.
13: Oh, yes.
0: Mine. Oh, that, yeah.
13: Mine.
6: Yeah.
13: I have a question for you about... Sure. Doing this and stress relief, does it?
0: Because it's kind
13: of, you're pretty much just screaming. So does it? Do you feel better afterwards?
6: Well, yeah, and it's, you know, the one time that you can actually do it in public and not have people go, ooh.
13: Yeah, because we do see it on the sidewalk sometimes.
6: Walk away from here, right?
13: Yeah.
6: So you'll be with other like-minded folks who are enjoying it. It's a fun event. Kids can participate. Adults can participate. You never know who might win. Even some radio personalities have participated.
0: Ooh, yeah.
6: And so, you know, maybe it's CFAX's turn this year. What do you think?
0: Well, let's
13: give it a go. We've got stiff competition, though, because the big one's in Belgium, right?
6: Yes.
13: Like, 60 contestants last year, 14 countries represented.
0: What? Then countries were represented at the Seagull contest?
13: 14. And so here's some examples of some of the contenders. That's a person.
0: Wow. Okay, Lisa. Lisa.
13: What? No.
0: Do you think you could do it?
13: Why do I get it?
0: Okay,
13: you're
0: hang
13: the singer.
0: Well, let's discuss. Let's discuss. Maybe
13: let's,
0: one of us will make a seagull noise.
13: Well, no one's watching.
0: In a second. We're going to discuss. But we got headlines here. We're going to hit the news, but we're going to be back with Anne Nightingale from the Rocky Point Bird Observatory. There's a lot coming up with the World Migratory Bird Day at Beacon Hill Park, including this scream like a gull contest.
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7: 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One of the daughters of a couple murdered in Abbotsford 4 years ago says the week leading up to the killers being found guilty was sleepless and excruciating. Sandra Barthel says she thought her heart was going to come out of her chest listening to the verdict, but adds there was joy in knowing that the judge saw the murders for what they were. The three accused pleaded not guilty to the murders of Arnold and Joanne De Jong, claiming there was no intent or plan to kill the couple who were found dead in their home, bound with ropes and duct tape. BC Supreme Court Justice Brenda Brown ruled evidence showed the three acted together to plan the killings to eliminate the couples as witnesses to a home invasion. Meanwhile, two suspects believed to be linked to an attack on an 8-year-old boy at the Surrey Khalsa Day Parade last month have been identified. Surrey police did not provide additional details on the case, but thanked the public for helping identify the two men. The attack happened on April 19th inside the Creepy Castle Haunted House attraction at the carnival in a parking lot. Police say the boy was able to escape and alert others, but did suffer neck injuries that required hospitalisation. And the Victoria Police Department says one of its officers has been charged with sexual assault. Chief Fiona Wilson says a single charge against a 31-year-old constable, Chris Kientos, comes after an external investigation. Wilson says incidents of this nature impact many people and families.
8: I want to begin by acknowledging the courage of the individual who came forward to report this incident. We recognize that speaking about experiences of this nature can be profoundly difficult and commend the strength and resolve it took to do so. Allegations of this nature are extremely serious. They are serious for those directly affected, and they are serious for public confidence in policing. When a police officer is charged with a criminal offense, it has a broader impact on trust, on our profession, and on the many members of this organization who serve our communities with integrity each and every day.
7: Wilson says the charges stem from an off-duty incident first reported to the department in April 2025 by a third-party agency. She says the department immediately turned the matter over to the West Shore RCMP and the Office of the Police Complaint Commissioner. And meanwhile, Esquimalt's Buccaneers Day Parade may be off the schedule this weekend, but parade goers will not be left bereft. Temporary road closures will be in effect from 11 till noon today as the Victoria Highland Games Association and Greater Victoria Police Pipe Band will be holding its annual Tartan Parade. The parade will leave Centennial Square at the Pandora Avenue and Government Street intersection, then travel south along Government Street to the grounds of the BC Legislature. Vic PD will be on site to manage road closures and provide security. Your CFAX weather up next. And for the parade in the Greater Victoria area, there is going to be a mix of sun and cloud. Temperatures may reach highs of 19, except 15 near the water. And despite cloud, UV index is still going to be high at around 7. I'm Coach Catton on CFAX 1070. If it's happening, it's here. It's 8:04.
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11: Saturday morning in May, thick of gardening season. We're right in the midst of it. And I think in the Okanagan here, at least in my neck of the woods, I think we can get stuff out. I know it's a little bit early because normally we say 24th of May, but I'll tell you. The ground, I've been taking the temperature of the ground. Ground's warming up. I've got cucumbers out. I've got tomatoes out. I've got peppers out. I've got beans out. I've got all sorts of things out. So it's kind of an exciting time of the year. Farmers won't do this. I mean, farmers don't jump ahead because if they do and they got an acre of stuff, I mean, I've got 5 tomato plants. So, okay, so they die. So what? Yeah. Anyway. On that note, let's do the tips and plants of the week.
12: You betcha.
11: Well, my tip of the week is short and sweet, but poignant. Plant a row in the garden for the food bank. That's my tip of the week. Plant of the week is the Coquitzia amabilis. It is the sole species in the genus Coquitzia, originating in China. It's a large plant, sometimes growing to 15 or 20 feet, so not for small gardens. It comes by its common name very abruptly, or aptly, beauty bush. It's the beauty bush, Coquitzia amabilis, and that's my tip and plant.
12: Fabulous. Well, I also have a tip and a plant. My tip of the week is that just remember that when plants are leafing out in the springtime, they're particularly fragile. So you just don't want to be doing too much work around them. Don't be doing too much, heavy pruning, moving things around. All those soft, delicate leaves are very easily damaged. The best thing to do is to just let them be during that period. Let them fully leaf out. So there's this period in the month of May, at least here in the Okanagan, it might be about 2 weeks earlier at coastal regions, but where you want to just kind of let the plants just do their thing, let them leaf out. So you're doing some pruning maybe before that all happened and then after all that happened, and then just let them be because that's the time they're most fragile. All right, my plant of the week this week is the golden thread cypress. The dwarf form is really one of the best. And I just really like this plant because I'm just so impressed by why or how it actually survives in very heavily deer-ridden areas. The deer just don't eat it. I'm not sure exactly why that is. There's something about it that the deer just don't like, and so they tend to just leave it alone. And so, yeah, it's a kind of a nice, it's one of the few evergreens that has some deer resistance. And then also, it does, once established, have pretty good drought tolerance. So it's a moderately drought tolerant shrub. It gives a nice golden color, a contrast to red or green leaves in the landscape. So not bad. I would consider it to be about a medium-sized plant in that sort of 4 to 5 foot, maybe 6 foot sort of size diameter. The height only about 2 to 3 feet. In that range, anyway, they vary quite a bit, but get the dwarf forms, that's the way to go. And that's my tips and plants for this week. Remember to check Grower Coach on YouTube.
11: Way to go, Ken. As usual, very, very informative. And I just want to let you know today is 3 minutes and 25 seconds longer than yesterday.
12: Ooh.
11: Is that important to you? It's important to me because we're now 7 hours and 2 minutes longer than the winter solstice.
12: Yeah.
11: And 1 hour, 13 minutes shorter than the summer solstice. So we got an hour, 13 minutes more extension to go before the summer solstice. And there you go. We're in the thick of it right now. The weather is great. A few things I got written down to talk about, and one of them is the darn maple seeds. We'll talk about that when we come back.
12: We've got the Norway maples are particularly
11: something
12: bad
11: this year. Yeah,
12: they just grow like crazy.
11: Holy macaroni!
12: Yeah,
11: yeah, and the wind just really exacerbated it. So
12: right now, those elm seeds. Oh my God! I've got some elm properties seed, where those elms, the little white flaky things, and every single one will germinate and grow. And there's like oceans of them. We have properties where they're 2 inches deep over like an acre and a half. Mm-hmm. Just absolutely. Yeah. So we blow them into these huge piles and rake them up, but you can't get them all, and they become quite a weed. And this is why the Chinese elm particularly is so invasive. It seeds so much.
11: It doesn't run by roots, but it does run by seed like crazy.
12: Yeah.
11: And once if you don't get them out when they're young, if you don't pick them out when they can root in there. They got that tap root that goes right down.
12: Yeah. Trees make the worst weeds because of that, of the fact that they'll grow deeper underground than they are above ground. Yeah. And so when you pull them out, you got to actually get down below and grab it by the root and pull the whole thing out. And if you miss a piece or it breaks off, well, it often
11: walnuts
12: grows
11: are
12: back.
11: The worst. Walnuts, you got to get right away. Look, we've got some phone calls here. We got Ariel joining us. Good morning, Ariel.
13: Oh, you guys, I love you. Totally.
12: We also hate elm trees.
13: totally and completely. But I've gotten out there, and I've got the bane of my existence across the creek because of the hops. The hops all over the place.
12: Oh, yeah.
13: You know? Terrible. Anyway, the question I have for you is very, very peculiar. It's about my Asclepias tuberosus, the two butterfly weeds that I have. Mm-hmm. And I was reading that there's a slow release they recommend before winter to help increase the ability to give it harsh conditions. And that is a 3-1-2 ratio, which means 15-5-10. Mm-hmm. Except that I don't know where to get that.
12: Yeah, well, it can be any ratio like that. So even if it was, you know, just a 5-2-4 or something like that, just keep that ratio the same and select any fertilizer that has that ratio. It doesn't have to be that exact one. And because that's,
11: you just wanting a little more nitrogen there. And I wouldn't worry about the second two numbers being absolutely exact. Mm-hmm. 30, 10, 10 would probably do the job.
12: Yeah, a lot.
13: Do you have something that you could suggest, like a name?
12: Well, like he was mentioning, 30, 10, 10 is pretty good, or 21, 7, 7. There's quite a few that are sort of a little higher nitrogen. So the reason a lot of plants actually will absorb nitrogen in the fall and hold it in their roots so that in the spring they can just use that nitrogen to get off to a quick start. Because nitrogen is often is deficient in the springtime. So, yeah, it's something that some nurseries use that as a tool to get a faster production on, say, containerized plants. And they apply a little bit of nitrogen, typically in the month around sometime in October is typical. And then the plants will absorb it and hold it in their roots over winter.
13: Well, thank you. I really appreciate that because I want to help them. I think that they need to be a little bit helped.
12: Yeah, and they're a fabulous plant, and sometimes they're good.
13: Are.
12: You know, in our climate, I find a little bit hit and miss, but if you get the right spot, they're fabulous.
13: Yeah, well, that's what I've got. So there you go.
12: Awesome. Perfect.
13: Hi, you guys. Thank you. Love you both.
12: Okay. Thanks, Ariel. Take care.
13: Bye-bye.
12: Bye.
11: And we're going to go to the next caller, and that's Richard. Good morning, Richard.
14: Hey guys, how are you doing?
11: Good.
14: Good, it's the guy with those apple trees again.
11: Oh yeah,
14: Anyways, my question today is prickly pear cactus.
11: Mm-hmm.
14: Mm-hmm. Me and the wife were at a garage sale, and the lady was selling them. She propagates them, and the cactuses are all from her front yard. I didn't know they grew here, but I was going to ask you, I've got six of them, and the paddles are, some of them are probably 6-7 inches, mm-hmm. really spiny. What should I do? Where should I plant them? How should I care for them? Because I had no idea that they could grow here.
11: Well, first of all, prickly pear is a common name for a whole group of cactus called Opuntia. Now, not all Opuntias are like a prickly pear, so they don't, some of them are fuzzy, some of them are, anyway, prickly pear is a common name. We have a prickly pear or an Opuntia that grows here in the Okanagan, a native one. Smaller than what you have there. Those paddles you have are probably from Ohio. There's one that's from Ohio. But
14: spines.
11: Mainly there's tons of varieties of Opuntias. They're all the hardy ones are any hardy cactus that grows in the Okanagan is an Opuntia, but not all Opuntias are hardy. Anyway, having said that, plant them anywhere where you want to not water. In other words, they will survive in the Okanagan quite nicely with no water, just the natural water. You want to water them for a little while to begin with, just like any xeriscape plant. You want to make sure they get established, so you need to water them a little bit at first. But at the end of the day, you can put them in an area of the garden that gets no natural or no artificial watering at all. Okay. And they need a well-drained soil. Ken, would anything to add to that? Or just well-drained soil, gravel, sunny spot?
12: Just about anywhere, as long as they get some sun. Yeah, they need to be sunny and allowed to dry between, waterings. I mean, you don't want to be really irrigating them at all.
14: Mm-hmm. So water them in. Gravel and stuff together.
12: They'll grow in almost anything. They actually, a lot of them grow on the prairies. So, and the prairies have really, really deep soil. Mm-hmm. But they, it's the climate. It's just often dry for long periods of time, and they seem to be okay with that. Rainy in the spring, rainy in the fall is what it used to be anyway. Not sure it's still like that. But these things are just tough, and they survive the cold, no problem, and they're good. And, Don, you gave me one that's kind of thornless. Which is really cool.
11: Well, don't be deceived, Ken, because they got teeny, teeny, weeny little.
12: Oh, yeah, they look thornless.
11: The pesky ones, the ones that
12: the ones
11: you,
12: that
11: you know?
12: Stab you and you can't even see them.
11: Just there. And
14: these got nasty spines, these things. Medieval torture.
12: The big ones,
11: It's great.
12: Don's got a collection of cactus.
11: I got a whole collection.
12: All kinds. He's got some that grow 4 or 5 feet high. Yeah. And just amazing.
14: I've got a bunch. They're going outside now in the sun, and then I bring them back in the fall.
12: Yeah, but Don's a stay out year.
11: I'm talking about hardy cacti. Yeah. Stuff that lives in the Okanagan outside. Colopuntia, the tall one that Ken's mentioning. I got two tall ones. One's not so tall, one's really tall. And it's fun. It's a fun thing because the Okanagan is so conducive to growing cacti, as long as they're hardy. And cacti is kind of an interesting thing. Actually, we're going to have to take a short break, but I'll talk about some cacti information after we come back from our break.
14: Yeah. Thank you very much.
11: Awesome. Hey, buddy.
12: Thanks
11: take
12: for
11: care.
12: Sure. Take care.
11: Bye-bye now. We're going to have to take a short break right now, and we'll be back with the Garden Show after that short break.
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11: Well, Ken, I can't do it this week. Unfortunately, it's not going to happen. The big reveal is not going to happen this week. Whether that kiwi that I bought three years ago from Sal is a male or a female, we got to find that
12: out.
11: Yeah, it's coming. It's pushing. I've got some buds on it, and it's going to open up. Mm-hmm. I bet you next week we'll be able to do the reveal.
12: Well, we'll
11: find
12: out.
11: What do we have? We have a little boy or a little girl?
12: Yeah, whatever it is, it is what it is. But you can graft it, I guess, if you have.
11: Bud grafting, that's what I'm going to do. If it's a male, we don't need any more males. I got a male and a female right now. I need one more female just to complete the circle. Yeah. And what we'll
12: you
11: do...
12: You could take buds from your other female and put them
11: I could do
12: there,
11: that.
12: Or would you
11: Why
12: rather
11: not get another variety?
12: Genetics?
11: Get another variety, maybe a darker colored one. You know, like there's the one I have is a green one, and I'd like to get a little darker colored one. Anyway, but just down that line of thought, you know that beautiful peach tree that we got from Helen that's across the street that you and I have to go and prune it.
12: Yes.
11: Put it on a schedule this week or something.
12: Summer pruning. We always talk about that.
11: Yeah. Well, I've got some, you know, right now you can see which ones need to come off, and I'd like to do that for them. And it's good practice. And but I planted Donna canned peaches last year, and I planted a bunch of them. And at your advice, I cracked them halfway through the winter. Mm-hmm. I thought, because we were talking about, you know, scarifying, stratification, all that stuff. Mm-hmm. And so I cracked them open. As a matter of fact, I cracked them open enough that the little seed came right out. It's like an almond.
12: Yeah,
11: looks
12: that's
11: like an
12: how
11: almond.
12: They do them, yeah.
11: And I planted it right in the bare seed right in the ground. You know, every one of those is germinating. I got about 10 or 12 of them coming up. So by August, I'll have enough of a...
12: It should be about 18 inches. It should be.
11: Yeah.
12: But,
11: you know,
12: big enough to graft, as big as a pencil or something.
11: Thick is perfect, you know. And so in August, in early August, mid-August, I'm going to take some of the budwood from that tree across the street. It's going to be
12: fabulous.
11: Fun. Maybe we could do a little TV thing on it, a little YouTube thing on it. It'd be kind of fun to do that.
12: Yeah, oh, and that whole grafting thing is just fabulous. You know, we come across it all the time now because of these combination fruit trees that you can get. You know, and everybody, you know, they want one fruit tree, but they want to have like a couple different types of apples or a couple types of plums. Yeah. I don't recommend those fruit salad trees, unfortunately, because they're mixing varieties that are sort of related and they sort of last for a while. But you come back in 5 to 10 years and it's just one
11: they're
12: variety.
11: They're mixing
12: left.
11: Species. They're not mixing a genus. They're mixing species, right?
12: Yeah, and it's...
11: Like the Prunus persica, which is the peach, is not going to do well with the Prunus domestica, the plum, the Italian plum.
12: Only, it's only while the plant is vigorous.
11: They reject eventually.
12: They reject,
11: But if you've got a cherry tree or a peach tree or a plum tree or an apple tree, you can put many varieties on that.
12: Yeah.
11: Easily done. Mm-hmm. And I've done that when we first moved into our house about 25 years ago. I bought a peach tree and I budded in. I've got pictures of the results. It was quite exciting. I put in a nectarine. I put in three different kinds of peaches, an early, mid-season, and late.
12: Mm-hmm.
11: And I think the original tree was an early Red Haven or something like that. And then I just pruned, I budded in two or three different varieties of peaches and a nectarine. Because that nectarine is Prunus persica,
12: too. It's the same family.
11: Same species. So, different, I don't know if it's the same, but it's
12: apparently somewhere in the background.
11: If you look at a peach tree and you look at a nectarine tree and there's no fruit on it, they look the same.
12: They're pretty
11: I mean, the leaves
12: same.
11: Are the same. Everything's the same, you know. So, so that's what the deal. You can't start mixing up. You can't put an apple on a peach and you can't that sort of thing. No. You just can't do it.
12: No, but that's where it's nice to get those ones where you get like five types of apples or five types of cherries, which is a bit ridiculous, but on a cherry.
11: Well,
12: but, you know, because they're so massive, but...
11: Yeah.
12: And there's always some that emerge so dominant and all.
11: Yeah.
12: But plums are interesting. The first time I ever saw that, I was quite amazed. I think I was about 10 years old, and I was up in Creston, B.C., at my uncle's house.
11: Big orchard.
12: And he had this couple trees right around his house, and he had all these different grafts going on.
11: Mm-hmm.
12: And I just remember he had a plum tree that had about five different types of plums on it. which was really cool because they were different colors, you know, and it, you could see it like, this is weird, you know, but it was really great. It was cool. And then he had an apple that had like five or six different types of apples. And then he had, you know, he had all these different, a pear that had four different types of pears on it. And yeah, it was just, dude, to me, I just remember looking at it going like, this is kind of cool. That's probably another one of those things that triggered me at a young age to start wondering about this.
11: That reminds me of Sal, our friend Sal. He does that. He's got all sorts of things. Do you have any information on the Ox plant sale? Is it happening today?
12: It's happening today. Okay. Out on Old Vernon Road. Mm-hmm. You just head out, head east if you're coming from Kelowna. Out on Old Vernon Road, you get close towards the end, and on the left, there's a Wild Bloom Nursery there. Mm-hmm. And it's very easy to find. And you can just head out there anytime. I believe it's open. We have to check that.
11: I think it's right. Well, that's what I was saying. I couldn't find the information this morning.
12: Like, yeah,
11: perhaps
12: Secret will call us.
11: Yeah. So we're going to but definitely talk about that today because that's a great plant sale. And it's at Reed's Corner. You know, it's at Sixsmith Road, that intersection. That's the Old Vernon Road. You turn right there. You turn left, you're on Sixsmith. You turn right, you're on the Old Vernon Road.
12: Coming from Kelowna, Yeah, and then you head in there, and they're going to have just tons of stuff there because it's an entire nursery. They have all kinds of things. And then there's going to be master gardeners there and all kinds of people to answer questions. And it's just a great event, all kinds of drought tolerant plants, that sort of thing. So good to go. And also in Lake Country, they're having the Lake Country Garden Club sale there today, and that's also loaded with all kinds of different types of plants. And that's right at Swalwell Park, which is centrally located by the high school there and the middle school. And tons of parking, easy to get at. And I believe they're just out there. I'm not sure if they're going to be under the trees or out in the open. It's a beautiful day. They might be just out in the open enjoying the sun. But it's going to be a great day. And let's get out there and support these plant sales because they're a key fundraiser for a lot of these you know, groups. And I would say you need to go to both of them.
11: Yeah.
12: To get the best of both worlds.
11: Exactly.
12: Why not?
11: And generally speaking, you're getting decent plants rather than plants that are going to take over your yard.
12: Every plant has a spot.
11: Yeah, some plants you want to take over. Yeah. We've got Bill joining us. Good morning, Bill.
1: Top of the morning, gentlemen. How you doing?
11: Excellent, man.
12: Doing pretty good.
1: Yeah, good. So back onto the peach tree thing.
11: Yeah.
1: Years ago you came by, Don, and you did a couple of bud grafts for me and showed me how to do it and that. And the only one that survived is the graft that you did. I've tried for 10 or 12 years doing six buds every year, and I have not had one take.
11: Well, if the beer's cold, maybe I can come by and do it again.
1: Well, maybe we could. My real question is, my peach trees, the fruit is set and everything, and I've gone around and done my thinning already. Mm-hmm. And in that process, it appears that it looks like I've got a bunch of peach leaf curl coming up. Is it safe to spray right now? Can I spray for leaf curl right now?
11: It's not gonna do any good, I don't think. Is it, Ken? You're a peach guy.
12: Peach leaf curl. Yeah, usually that dormant lime sulfur is helpful prior to them flowering.
11: But once it's leafed out and everything,
12: once it manifests, you can't do anything about it. But you can slow it down to maybe on the new growth a little. Yeah. But I guess that would be another lime sulfur spray, right?
11: Yeah. You could pick off.
1: Oh, I do. Yeah, right now, there's the leaf. It gets that sticky. It's that, and when it's coming out, the leaves are all they've got like a pitch on them and stuff.
11: Deformed and thickened kind of thickened and miscolored. They got some
1: bubbly. They're only just starting to, like, that batch of leaves is just starting to come out now. And like I say, because right now, what I've got, the fruit on the tree is about pea size.
11: Yeah.
12: It's time to thin.
1: In the process of thinning, those are really sticky leaves and that. And I've always found that, you get that, the leaves with the curl, that you'll get them clustered, and they just sort of, they have a stickiness to them when they're really young, when the leaves are really young.
11: Okay, yep. I get that. I always think. I always look at sticky as some kind of insect oozing some kind of stickiness. But it's interesting, Bill. If in fact it is peach leaf curl, and I believe it probably is, that we've had such a dry year, and
1: peach leaf
11: curl usually manifests in a wet year. I mean, down the coast, they can hardly grow peach trees because of the wetness. But I don't know. Maybe I'll get a chance today, actually, if you're home today. I might even pop by on the way home from the station here and have a look at that.
1: If you knock on the, just send me a text or something, let me know, because I could be in the backyard working, so if you knock on the front door, I'm not going to hear anything.
11: Well, I'll just come in the back anyway. What the heck?
1: Come around, look around, and
11: don't worry about the beer. It's a little early for beer. Okay. Okay, buddy.
1: Okay, then. Thanks a lot, you guys. Take care. Have a good day.
11: Okay. Bye-bye now. Yeah, it's funny. Mm. I don't know. Have you seen any peach leaf curl show up this
12: year?
11: Not yet,
12: no. But I have seen some the crinium blight, affects a bunch of these trees. It does cause the leaves to come out sometimes, and you'll get some little leaves that turn yellow, and they kind of, some are crinkled a little bit. So I'm going to have a look at that. Yeah.
11: I'll report back, Kim.
12: Okay. And that, because as soon as he said little droplets of sap showing up, maybe on the stems or whatever, that's cranium blight.
11: But it
12: could be that, you know, if those lesions that show up on the stems, that sometimes affects the amount of nutrients that can flow to those leaves, like from the roots. And of course, that would cause them to be slightly deformed or deficient of nutrient. But you know that peach leaf curl looks like an alien, weird, bubbly looking yellow and orange and weird.
11: We're going to take a break. We do invite your calls. Without the audience, there ain't no show. And that's what we love to hear from you guys. Give us a call. And if you have any gardening issues or anything you want to share with us, we are here to at your service. 250-862-2525 to get through to us. 1-800-780-4273. My memory's kind of shot this week. Anyway. We'll be back with The Garden Show after this short break.
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11: Okay, we're back. And folks that are fairly new to The Garden Show, the folks, our dear friends in Penticton and our friends in Victoria, probably hadn't heard about this, but many, many years ago, back in... 2007, 2008, I had one of those little recorders in the car. Yep. And every time I would go by a plant that was in bloom, I would say something like Viburnum Pink Dawn in bloom on Elliott Avenue, March 17th. Okay. Mm. Yeah. And I just read it into there. And I was quite so funny sometimes. I get into these things and I just do it and do it and do it. And then I don't do it anymore. And then I look up in my computer and here we have this chart. So I don't know, I brought it along today just to see, have some fun. A lot of the early blooming things are there. Yeah. We get into April, I want to get into May right now, where we are May. Like we're May 9th, 10th.
12: So in you that have neck this of the woods. Variety of plant and then each year on that date, what was going on? Or is it more like...
11: Not each year, no. I didn't separate the years, unfortunately. Maybe I might start doing that, because now it's much easier. I just go, I don't even want to say it, but, you know, hey, Siri. Yeah, good. Didn't answer.
12: Don't say it.
11: don't say it. Don't say it. Your phone is listening to you all the time. Mm-hmm. And when you just mention her name, she said, what would you like, sir? You know. Anyway, mm-hmm. I'm so happy to say that it would be so much easier now, because I wouldn't have to grab my thing and switch it on and, you know, do my thing. I just do it because the phone's there. And I just, anyway, so May 9th, back in the day here in May 9th, of course, we had royalty crab showing color. And then that's kind of what they're doing now. The crabs mm-hmm. are coming out, what we have left of them. White horse chestnut, May 10th. The catalpa, just mm-hmm. leafing out. Late to leaf out, okay? Yep. Catalpas. Viburnum opulus was in bloom on Morrison Avenue. The mountain ash was in bloom. The apple orchards, East Kelowna bench, were in bloom. Yep. I was getting around back then. I think now I wouldn't have the same effect, because I don't get around as much.
12: Yeah.
11: I don't get around much anymore. That's what the mm-hmm. song was. And Cerastium, May 13th. Cerastium, the...
12: snow and summer.
11: Snow and summer, yeah. Oh, you know what's in bloom right now?
12: Hmm.
11: Big time. The not baby's breast, but the heavens. It's right there.
12: Saponaria.
11: Not saponaria.
12: Okay. My saponaria is in bloom right now. It's early this year. Walk. It's about 2 weeks early, but I love saponaria, and it's not used enough, I would say. It's like semi-ground.
11: Saponaria is a lovely plant.
12: Yeah, a beautiful pink. Don't, and it's actually will cascade quite nicely. I'm not sure of the deer tolerance, but I guess I'll find out, because the deer do tromp through occasionally. Yeah. Not many at my house at this time of year.
11: Iberis.
12: Yeah, my Iberis has been going for like a month, and it's still looking
11: gorgeous. It's really good. It's a good plant.
12: Yeah.
11: And I've got the little miniature one.
12: Yeah,
11: the tiny little miniature mm-hmm. Iberis in the garden.
12: Yeah, there's quite a few different varieties, but there is actually we're talking the perennial version, perennial candy tuft, mm-hmm. and there is actually a pink version.
11: Yes,
12: but it's pretty rare. You don't see it. Rarely do you ever see it, and it's very light pink. But it's known for its purity, its pure white mm-hmm. is what it's known for. And that's actually the name of one of the cultivars, is Purity. And nice. There's quite a few different varieties. But yeah, what a cool plant.
11: It's a cool plant.
12: When you get into deer-ridden areas, they will be eaten over winter because they're evergreen.
11: Yeah.
12: they will get chewed right to the ground, then they don't bloom because they set their buds last year.
11: Right.
12: But mine, even though I have deer around, I guess we have a lot of other foods that are mm-hmm. their preferred supply. I'll see the occasional plant. Mm-hmm. I usually have about five or six of these iris plants on the mm-hmm. property. Some of them are 3-4 feet in diameter now. They're just amazing. But yeah, like I say, they started blooming way back before the alyssum, the arinia, the early blooming, mm-hmm. they started before that. Mm-hmm. And I thought, oh, this is great. And then I saw the alyssum come on, and it was perfect because they kind of overlap so much. And you get that bright yellow with the bright white. It's just mm-hmm. such a

0: if you live up in the Clifton area here in the Kelowna area or out in McKinley Landing, boy, that could be a tough one. You know, that's one that would probably go.
1: We have Sandy joining us. Good morning. Good morning, Sandy.
2: Good morning.
0: Good morning.
2: So, you know my whole moving saga.
1: Yes.
0: Yeah, I remember.
2: I put all my bulbs into big pots and all the tulips are blooming and they're coming sort of to an end. Mm-hmm. And I'm on the move again.
1: Okay.
0: Oh.
2: So I am wondering, like, once they're finished blooming, can I just cut the flowers off and then not water them at all and just let them die back down and just...
1: These are tulips you're talking about? Tulips? Tulips?
2: Yeah, all the bulbs.
1: Well, you've got to, you keep them some degree of moisture in there in order to keep them alive and getting the foliage to replenish the bulb. Once the foliage starts to deteriorate, yes, let them dry out.
2: I was just thinking if I didn't water them, they would more quickly go down into their bulb.
0: You have to keep them going so that the leaves can send nutrients down to the, or sugars, right? The carbohydrates have to go down and store in that bulb because the bulb is a food storage system to get through the summer. So the more food they have stored, the better they come through the summer. And then, of course, they don't leaf out again till next year. So they have to get a full storage to have enough energy to produce a flower. If they only get a partial storage, they survive, but then they come up blind, right? No bloom or poor bloom, you know? So that's the general rule. I mean, they would survive for sure. It's just the longer you can keep them growing, the better.
2: We're kind of looking for their survival right now because I'm not going to have a place to actually be until August.
0: Oh, yeah. So there you go. So
2: I'm going to have to put them somewhere like somebody else's place.
1: Well, put them in the shade. Put them somewhere in the shade, Sandy.
2: Okay. Yeah. Okay.
0: You have to, keep them in pots, pretend they're potted plants, water them as normal, just keep them going as long as you can, and then when they decide to go, they'll go, and then you just have those pots to
2: plant them out. Yeah, and then in the fall, I'll probably be able to actually put them in the ground.
1: And that's probably good timing anyways. But I would definitely try and babysit them a little bit to get those bulbs replenished, because and they need the foliage to do that, as Ken was saying.
2: All right. Well, we'll see what we can do on that one then.
0: Okay.
1: Perfect. Okay. Thanks, Sandy.
0: Thanks, Sandy. Take care. Bye. Good luck.
1: Okay. Anybody out there has ever entered a flower show? If you haven't and you're a gardener, you should consider it. The 29th annual flower show is coming up in June, and it's going to be at the Evangel Church this year at the courtyard entrance at 3261 Gordon Drive in Kelowna. And I'm sure there are flower shows put on by garden clubs elsewhere as well, in Penticton and Victoria. And please, if anybody out there has any information on those, give us a shout. I do have the information on the Kelowna Garden Club 29th annual flower show. And it's a garden show, really, and there's all sorts of booths and things going on. It's a great, great thing. We'll talk more about that as time goes on. However, I have the pamphlet here to talk about the, if you're considering entering a plant or a plant or a flower, you have to sort of look at this, and it's not just a matter, let's just got a plant, take the, there are some rules and regulations, and they're not strict. Well, they're strict in the sense that they have to be followed, but they're not terrible difficult to follow, easy to follow. For instance, cut flowers, it's called the bench division. If entry calls for a single bloom, all side buds must be removed. Mm-hmm. Like they want a single bloom. They don't want side buds. Flowers must have a stem with its own foliage unless otherwise stated. Vases or vases will be available for classes 1 through 6 if needed. Heavy flowers on long stems must be placed in a sturdy container. And all roses and cut flowers should be named on the entry card if possible.
0: Mm-hmm. Well, it is a pretty fascinating science, that's for sure. I didn't actually realize. I know it was years ago when the first time I went to one of these events, and you had all the rules and were tuning me up on that, and I was just going like, holy man, these guys are really particular. But the show was outstanding. Like, talk about an opportunity to photograph some beautiful flowers. Like, just absolutely outstanding. I remember seeing the

0: clematis that was about, it must have been close to 7 to 8 inches in diameter. It was a beautiful clear blue. And I think that was entered in that one, just a single blossom, because they had just the stem and this huge, beautiful, and I think it won the first prize. It was so gorgeous. I think it was the president, you know, that variety, the president clematis. It's beautiful.
1: President Grevy was, oh no, that's lilac.
0: Yeah.
1: Just a lilac.
0: The president.
1: President. Yeah. It was a good clematis. Lots of great ones out there. Mm-hmm. But the hybrid tea rose, one bloom, two-thirds to three-quarters open with full own foliage, red and white, and really cool if you can name it. That'll even help if it's named.
0: Oh, yeah.
1: You know, mm-hmm. if it's a piece or, you know, Crimson Glory or whatever. Mm-hmm. Name it. That it helps with the marks. Mm-hmm. You don't have to name it, but sometimes an unnamed one will win because it's just that much better than the one that's named.
0: Mm-hmm.
1: But that naming the rose does help get you into the winner's circle. One bloom, two-thirds to three-quarters open with own foliage, any color except red or white. Floribunda rose, one spray, any color. Miniature rose, one bloom, any color. Just one bloom on the miniature roses. Lots of fun. All these things. A lavender. There's a class for lavender. There's a Shasta daisies, which I guess they'll be out. They'd be out by then. Clematis, as Ken was saying, one single bloom, any color with its own foliage. Pelargonium, the geranium, three stems, any type, any color. I won last year with mine. I took a red. Real good red, and I can't remember the name of it, but it's a beauty, and a really good orange, and a really good one called Apple Blossom, and I won a prize for that. So anyway, all the different categories, there's floral art categories, there is just the category Bounty of the Garden, vegetables. Anyway, if you go online to the Garden Club, Kelowna Garden Club, you will find this whole schedule there, and you can decide whether you would like to enter. It's really fun. It's a lot of fun. And kids, especially, there's a whole kids section. So if you've got some kids that you're trying to get into gardening, you want to encourage them to try and put something in. We're going to take a short break here, and we will be back with the Garden Show after this short break.
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1: Well, one of our oldest listeners, now I don't mean old in age, you're a young person, but the long-term listeners is on the line. Addie, good morning. Thank you
17: good
1: for joining
17: morning,
1: us.
17: Good morning, guys. How are you?
1: We're well, and thank you for the support you've given the Garden Show all these years, too. Thank you.
17: Oh, hey, thank you for the support you've given me. I mean, I've needed a lot of support. I moved from the prairies where gardening is totally different.
1: Yes.
17: Yeah, so anyway... I got an early Mother's Day gift for one of my grandchildren. They gave me a tiny little cactus in a tiny little plant. I want to transplant it, obviously. Now, can I go into a big pot, or should I go into a pot that's maybe just twice the size?
1: Be careful. Tiny little cactus you have?
17: Yes.
1: And it's in a tiny little pot?
17: Yes.
1: I would probably... What kind of a pot's it in? Is it a clay pot?
17: No, it's not. It's just in a plastic pot.
1: Plastic pot? Well, yeah. When I get tiny little cacti, whether I buy them at a nursery or whether I, you know, whatever, or whether I propagate them myself, yeah, you want to keep them in as small a pot as comfortable for them. Don't go with a cacti, especially with any plant. If you put them in a large pot, somebody was saying to me, "Well, why don't you just go from this pot to the next pot to the next pot? Why don't you just plant the little thing right into a big pot?" Well, that's fine and dandy, but you can't control. If you put it in a small pot, that little cactus is going to use up the moisture and everything on a regular basis and be, you know, and you can let it go on the dry side, soak it when you need it. But if you put it in a big pot and you soak it, it takes so long for that pot to dry out, the cactus can get root rot and everything. So keep it in, you know, put it in a new pot. Like, I like cactus in clay pots, so it's they're much happier and they look better.
0: Yeah, so, it's more bottom heavy, right?
1: And it's bottom heavy for so that it doesn't tip over. So, you know, put them into a slightly larger pot than they're in and tuck some really open, you know, open well-drained soil in around beside them and give them a good soaking and then let them dry out again. That's what I would do, Addie.
17: Yeah, I do have cactus soil and I'm going to put some, I think it's called perlite or something.
1: Perlite's good too. Yep.
17: Perlite into there. And then the little pot that it's in is a little plastic pot. It's about 2 inches across. Can I go into a 4-inch pot? It's not a clay pot. It's a ceramic pot. Or should I just go just a little bigger?
1: You got a hole in the bottom? Is there a hole in the bottom of the ceramic pot?
17: There's no hole in the bottom, but there is a thing that the roots won't be sitting in water. And I was going to put rocks in the bottom.
1: Well. Yeah, you can do it. I would never, and Ken would never, put a plant in a pot without a hole in the bottom. Ever.
17: I know, why do they sell these glass pots, these decorative glass pots without holes in the bottom?
1: Because they don't have no idea about plants.
0: Yeah, well, the other thing that we do sometimes is we treat that as a sleeve, and then what we have to do is we have to get a fairly large pot and then put our smaller pot inside of it sitting up about 2 to 3 inches off the bottom, so there's just less chance of the womb sitting in the water.
17: Okay,
0: so
17: well, I do
0: that's
17: have a
0: one way you can cheat it,
1: or if you like Ken said, just take that little plant, the little cactus you have, and put something in the bottom of that ceramic pot so that the cactus, the smaller pot, sits up high enough so it looks like it's planted in there. And, and then now this, you can, if it gets over water, you just lift it out and let it dry out, you know?
17: Yeah, no, I do have a little clay pot that's only about 3 inches across. So
1: that's what I would do, Addie. Seriously. Yeah. And if you want me to do this for you, and I can do it anytime you want, bring it by, I'll put a hole in the bottom of that ceramic pot for you.
17: Oh, really? I've got several of them.
1: I have a ceramic drill. You can come by, and we'll have a ceramic drill party.
17: Oh, that sounds great. Okay, now, the spray that you put on your tomatoes so they don't get end rot, what is that?
1: Calcium. Calcium.
17: Calcium, like milk, or Ken,
1: is there a home thing? I mean, you can buy what they call stop rots in the garden center. I believe they still sell that, and that's a calcium-based thing. But if you grind up calcium from liquid calcium from the...
0: Well, you can, or you can buy the calcium tablets from the vitamin section. That's food-grade calcium. Mm-hmm. And they dissolve not bad. You know, you just crunch them all up into a powder and put that one of those tablets into each ear. Like maybe even ideally in a little spray bottle, just make sure it's well dissolved. And then so you can just spritz it over the entire plant, top to bottom, everything. Just cover it because that's the best way to bypass those root systems and get the calcium directly into the fruit and the
1: The directions on stop rot, which was basically just a calcium product, was spray when your tomatoes are the size of a golf ball. Well, if they're... Well,
0: sometimes that's too late, though.
1: Yeah, but
0: you already have.
1: But the for instance, little cherry tomatoes never get to be a size of a golf ball. But you don't often get calcium deficiency on a cherry tomato. I've never seen it. Maybe it happens, but very seldom. But that's what I would do: is grind up some of that food grade calcium and spray it on the plant. As Ken was saying, it's not going to hurt the plant to spray it on a regular basis. Don't wait necessarily till they're the size of golf balls. But I would definitely do it when the fruit is forming. You know, like it doesn't go. It's not going to help as much with the blossom, but I mean, anyway, that's what I would do.
17: So don't do it now. You're saying is do it once you've been.
1: It's not going to hurt. It's not going to hurt to do it now.
0: Do it
1: just
0: anytime,
1: to cover your bases. You know,
0: just don't wait till the fruit's already formed, and then it starts right in the center at the growing tip is when the cells they start to grow with thin cell walls. So then, once those thin cell walls are formed, they never go away, and then if you apply the calcium to it, it's too late. So then as it grows, it starts to get bigger, bigger, and then those cell walls start to degrade, and then it's just a matter of time, and it turns brown and rots. So
17: you can't overdo it. You can't crush too many of the calcium tablets.
0: Usually just one per. What I do is I use filtered water or some sort of water that is not... You know, already, like, because our water here can have a certain amount of calcium in it, but the calcium is not often readily available. What I actually do is I have distilled water on hand, and the distilled water is the best for adding nutrients to. So if I wanted to add anything, I use that, and I just put some in the thing, and I crush up the thing, crush up the tablet, put it in there, put the lid on, and shake it for about 10 minutes.
17: So I don't buy distilled water, but I leave my water standing in a big bucket and like big pails.
0: Yeah.
17: Is that just as good?
0: Well, it's different because distilled water has all the minerals removed.
17: Oh, I see. Okay, so distilled water is better than just water that's been standing for a day or two.
0: Yep. That.
1: Addie, we're going to have to run. We've got one more caller before the break, but thank you so much for your contribution as usual. Thank you.
17: Okay, you guys have a great weekend.
0: Happy Mother's Day.
1: Bye-bye now.
17: Thank you very much.
1: Okay. And we have Diane on line two. Good morning.
6: Good morning. How are you guys doing?
1: We're well, thanks.
6: Yeah. That's good. I have a papilla birch that I bought from the program from the city last year, and it never dropped its leaves. And then this spring, it has yet to leaf out. The little branches are supple. The buds are green. Like when I break one off, it's green inside. Okay. And there's some growth coming from the bottom. But the whole expanse of the tree is not breaking dormancy.
1: Not sounding good, Diane. It was a birch tree, you say?
6: Pillar birch or Parkland pillar or something.
1: Birch.
6: That they offered at the city.
1: Well, it doesn't sound very good. So, in other words, it leafed out last year, and it did okay in the garden, but didn't.
6: Yeah, I bought it leafed out.
1: You bought it leafed out, and you planted it in the spring. You planted it?
6: No, it was this time of year, like the Neighborhoods program.
1: Okay. Well, spring last year.
6: Yeah.
1: Okay, so the thing is, it's not sounding very good, especially if they've got some new growth coming at the base. In other words, the top's not pushing and the base is pushing. Hard to say what's going on. If that comes from above the graft, you might be able to make a tree out of it. But the top that's not leafing out, I'm afraid, is done. What has caused that? It's hard to say. You know, you want to check and see how deep it was planted. That's one of the things that might be, although it takes a little bit more time to kill it.
0: Yeah.
1: If it's too deep, it could be stifled from oxygen. The roots could be that way. But because it's starting to push at the base, that may not make sense either. So hard to say.
0: And if it did.
6: Even the tiny little branches are supple still.
0: Yeah, well, you're just going to have to wait this out. Make sure that, as all birches love water, so, you know, you can give it a little extra water. Even if the thing, even if that main stem did die, then you'd get these shoots coming up from the bottom, and it would grow like a clump birch, whereas you'd end up with three or four or five stems all at once. They may be not super stable at the base, but at least I think it would still turn into a tree, yeah. But a multi-stem instead of a single stem.
1: And hard to say whether it's coming above the graft.
0: That's so right,
1: it'd be your variety, or below the graft, which would be the rootstock.
0: Yeah.
17: There are several
0: varieties of those trees that might be susceptible to disease, but we can talk about that after the break.
1: We have to take a break. We'll be talking about birches right after the break. We'll be back with the Garden Show after this short break.
18: That was some party thanks to my buddy's beer and joint. He was the keys joint.
19: Yo, I'm not driving. I'm way too stoned. How are you feeling, beer?
20: Oh, since we had that talk, I'm not driving tonight at all.
19: What about you, Dave?
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18: I don't drink and drive. 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
19: How are we getting home, then?
20: Come on, Dave. Take one for the team.
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23: BC's police watchdog is investigating after a man was injured in Vancouver following an interaction with officers at a SkyTrain station. The Independent Investigations Office says a man was reportedly uttering threats with a weapon on Wednesday at a business located at the base of the Joyce SkyTrain station. The agency says transit police confronted the man inside the station, deploying a less lethal weapon during the arrest. They say the man then fell to the ground while trying to flee using the SkyTrain track area, and he was then hospitalized due to his injuries. Elsewhere, an evacuation alert has been issued for the Yukon community of Old Crow due to possible ice jam flooding from the Porcupine River. The Yukon government and the Vuntutgwichin First Nation jointly issued the alert, asking residents of the territory's only fly-in community to be ready to leave on short notice. The ice advisory on the Porcupine River has also been upgraded to flood watch, and the territory says a response team is ready to help with evacuation if flooding happens. The territory is also advising against all non-essential travel to Old Crow while the flood watch is in effect due to avoid overloading resources in the event of flooding. And strike votes are taking place for the province's nurses as they continue to seek new contract with the province. Premier David Eby is sure an agreement can be reached.
24: We are at the table with the nurses. We will come to an agreement with the nurses. I'm pleased to note that we have recently reached an agreement with the doctors of British Columbia, and I am sure that we will be able to reach agreement with the nurses on crucial issues that they are bringing to the table, including conditions of work and compensation, appropriate benefits, and so on. We'll be able to reach those agreements, I'm sure of it.
23: AB acknowledges the mental stress that nurses deal with every day. And a new health alert overnight. The CDC is alerting doctors and health departments around the world to be aware of the potential for imported hantavirus cases from a cruise ship outbreak. The cruise ship linked to a deadly hantavirus outbreak with 140 people on board is bound for Spain's Canary Islands. ABC has more.
25: Now the ship won't even be allowed to dock here. Instead, we expect it to anchor somewhere in the water. They'll ferry small groups of passengers here to the port dressed in hazmat suits before boarding military guarded buses and being taken to the airport.
23: And an East Vancouver community is rallying around a feline folk hero. Nigel the cat was accused of being a nuisance by a neighbour who says he was coming to their home and begging for food. But others in the community are firmly Team Nigel, and a growing shrine of artwork in support of the free roaming cat has cemented Nigel's status as a local celebrity, says neighbour Christopher Duchak.
26: That culture around here is both online and like on that post, like all the artwork that people are putting out, he's basically like the neighborhood superhero.
23: Nigel now has his own Instagram fan page and is a top-rated attraction on Google Maps. Your CFAX weather up next. There's going to be a mix of sun and cloud today in the Greater Victoria area, and temperatures may reach highs of around 19 degrees, except a little cooler at 15 near the water. There may be some rain in the Souk area with a 60% chance of showers this morning. 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
1: Well, you know, Ken, the beauty of discussing gardening and having a good time with gardening and being on the air since 1983, The interesting part is how things change, because things evolve, things change. And one of the biggest changes we have is back in the day, not that we were always thought, but... the thought was, if anything moves in the garden, get rid of it. Like, if it's an insect and it's moving, out you go. And every time something foreign came into the garden, it was out. Well, we know now, and you've been a big part of helping me with this, too, over the years, Ken. We know now that all things in the garden have some kind of purpose. Now, some of them, their purpose is not what we want, but if you start trying to bang them away with any kind of pesticide or whatever, you're going to kill a whole whack of other things that could be controlling them. Mm-hmm. It messes up the balance. And so now we have the balance. Well, one of the greatest contributors to this beautiful system of control of bad insects is the lacewing. A lacewing is something you don't normally see. You see it flying around. You think, oh, man, bug is flying around. But they lay eggs. Those eggs are so unique. Mm-hmm. And I've just learned why they are on. I've taken pictures of them several. They got this long thread.
0: Yeah, like the hair.
1: Air, and the egg is at the end of that thread. And the reason for that is so that the little hatchlings won't eat each other.
0: Right.
1: That's what it's for. It's,
0: they're pretty aggressive.
1: Each suspended on a silk stalk to prevent the siblings from eating each other. Siblings. I yeah. Like that. Okay.
0: Yeah, pretty
1: well,
0: cool. Yeah.
1: We can talk more about those things, because I'm telling you, every little thing that's squirming around in the garden has a use. And that's what we learn about now, not how many different pesticides we can use to control them all. Susan is joining us. Good morning, Susan. Hey.
0: Good morning.
5: I have a big, long row of grape hyacinths. And, of course, they're done blooming. And what's the correct thing to do with all the greens?
0: Yeah,
5: just like tulips, like let them... What do I do?
0: Yeah, you have to let them grow. You have to keep them going. And they just are like grass almost, those things. And you just let them grow as long as they can. And within a short period of time here, probably a couple of weeks, they'll just start to dry up and go brown. And at that point, you know that they're done for the season. And then you can usually pull them off the surface once they're brown. But, you know, if you can't wait that long, then you have to go along and trim them off. But they're so tiny, it's just kind of hardly worth it, the effort.
5: Okay.
0: But you better to let them go through their full cycle so that the bulbs will perform better next year.
1: When the foliage starts dying down, it's finished its job. But, yeah.
5: Right. I think I pulled them too soon last year. Like, do they grow back then after you pull them? I had...
0: No.
5: Growth on them all summer.
0: Okay, well, there's different varieties, and sometimes you have two or three different plants all mixed together there too. So like I have the grape hyacinths, and I've got what else do I have there? I've got two or three little plants that all shoot up at the same time, some scillas and different things, and the scillas keep their foliage much longer than the grape hyacinths, but I have early grape hyacinths and late grape hyacinths, and some of them, the late ones, they don't even bloom until into June, which is really weird, but it's just, you know, it's just that diversity, but they're all bulbs, so any of these plants, you just let them do the thing as long as you can stand it. let them grow, because that's when they're going to, they have to grow to get the bulb energized with food for next year.
1: And if you pull them and there's a bulb at the end, no, that's not a good thing. If you pull them and you've just, and they're finished, and you can pull like a tulip, quite often you pull the tulip, the spent tulip foliage, you pull it out and it just snaps off the bulb and everything's good.
0: Yeah, once it's brown, they come off.
1: You just don't want to pull out the bulb.
5: Right. Okay. Thank you.
1: Okay, dear. Thank you for the call. We appreciate it.
0: Yeah. Thanks for calling.
1: Thanks.
0: Yeah.
5: Bye-bye.
1: Bye-bye now.
0: Bye-bye.
1: And there you have it. Bulbs, so important. You have to replenish that bulb, because that's what, you know. I've just had a call saying Dan Bruce is missing from the show. Is he okay? He's fabulous. He's really okay. He's just taking a break. He's got so much going on in the garden and whatnot, and things going on. So yeah, he's taking a break for a bit. No, thanks for asking. He is fine. I'll tell him you were asking and how he's doing. How's that?
0: Yeah.
1: Thanks, Ronnie. Yeah, Dan's a great guy. A very interesting friend of ours. And he was by the other day. We went through the greenhouse. I always have to watch him because he has to watch me too when I go to his place, because I could be stealing plants. But I gave him a few plants that he enjoyed. And I love giving away plants. I love turning people on to different Stapelia. I gave, actually, when Tara was in town, Tara from Salt Spring was in town, I gave her a Stapelia to take with her. And the Stapelia, of course, is that really
0: corpse flower.
1: But it's a corpse flower. It smells like rotting flesh. But don't let that scare you. They're still a lovely plant to have. Beautiful. And actually, when it was blooming in the greenhouse, I did not smell a thing when it was blooming in the greenhouse. You put your nose right up to the flower, and yes, you will smell something.
0: The flies that pollinate it can, they have very sensitive sense of smell.
1: You bet. I believe, is it Susan that's on the line now? No. That was it. Oh, okay. Oh, I've got things going on. I got so much going on here. My phone's running off the hook.
0: Yeah. We had a couple of callers there, and we said we were going to talk about cactuses after the break. Yeah, and then there was somebody else at it. The birch tree thing.
1: Yeah. Well, we did chat a little bit about the birch, Ken, you and I, during the break. Yeah. And there's all sorts of things to look at there. Possibly, if she could send us pictures, that might be of some help. But especially right at the base, to see where that growth's coming from.
0: Because
1: if the growth is coming above the graft, then you can have some fun with it. If the growth. Now, what we thought might have happened, because I know that's what the inquiry was, what happened to this tree? What might have happened is in the heat of summer last year, it didn't get its direct irrigation to the base, and the top, the moisture just came out of the top of the plant. That's why the leaves didn't drop.
0: Yeah.
1: It
0: was almost dead before winter hit.
1: Right. It was getting dry, and the leaves didn't drop in the fall. They turned brown. And then now in the spring, there wasn't enough moisture in there. Mm-hmm. But there was enough moisture in there to get the bottom growing. That's kind of what we're thinking.
0: Yeah.
1: But send us a picture when you get a chance of the base of that tree. And
0: maybe a close-up of the bark, if you can. That'd be awesome. Yeah. And you can just send that to our email, either Ken@growercoach.com or Don at thegardenexpert.com.
1: And that is Diane that we were helping there. So,
0: yeah, and then the cactus was about these different varieties of cactus that we
1: were just talking about. I've got about, I'm going to say about five different varieties of Opuntia, and I bought them originally. Well, I got one from one of the members of the garden club that now has moved back east. He's not around anymore, but he gave me my Coya cactus, and also we went to a lady that was down in Carameas that had a cactus business. She was selling them.
0: Yeah.
1: When I got them, Ken, they were all name varieties. Everything was cool. I had them marked, and the names,
0: disappeared. Over the years.
1: I should have documented it more. So I've got a raft of cactus. I don't have the actual species of each one, but they are all Opuntias, and they all are of different shapes and sizes. And as you say, some have really long thorns. Others appear to not have thorns, but in fact, they do have these tiny little miserable things that can get into your skin and and bother you.
0: Yeah, it looks like fur almost. But yeah, it's not
1: almost,
0: fur.
1: It's almost more. It's all, you know what? It's almost more irritating than a big one, because a big one you can see it, take it out, bing, bing, bing. But these little guys, you can't see them, and it's like with a magnifying glass.
0: Yeah, there's no, almost no warning, because they look so friendly.
1: Yeah, they look so friendly. That's right. Well, here we go. We're going to take the break a little bit early. Does that make sense? Yeah, I got the thumbs up from Grinder. 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
1: We are back with The Garden Show, and as we've been saying since 1983, we're back. We really enjoy being here. Gardening is such a passion for Ken and I that I can't say too much any more than that. I mean, we just really do enjoy our gardens and enjoy sharing our knowledge. And Ken and I both worked together for many, many years together in the nursery. Ken's been on his own now for many years, and I've been on my own for many years. But we still coordinate, and every Saturday morning we meet together in the garden, in the studio here, and talk gardening. And my garden this year is looking darn good. I'm really pleased with most things. I don't grow a big garden, but I got my tomatoes and my cucumbers and this year I'm growing sweet peas in the place where I had cantaloupe last year. I was growing a cantaloupe last year in this one spot. I'm going to grow sweet peas, and so I switch it up. And garlic is looking really good. The carrots are coming up. peas are not the peas, but the lettuce is really looking good, and the radishes are just about to fatten up and harvest those guys.
0: Nice.
1: So it's been a really, really, really good spring so far. Got all my tropicals out of the greenhouse, and everything I'm going to bring out is out. And anytime something like a Howarthia or a Gasteria or something starts blooming, I'll bring it out and put it on the patio table to nice. For people to enjoy, or a cactus. Mm-hmm. And had one of my Lophophoras bloom in yesterday, so I'm going to wait, collect the seeds. That's a lot of fun there mm-hmm. to propagate those cacti. It's a fun time of year, and lots going on. So we're going to take June from Victoria. Hi, June. How are you doing?
2: I have a question about my roses.
1: Mm-hmm.
2: I have a fragrant cloud, and it's in a big pot, and it's developed mold on the leaves, white mold on the leaves.
0: Mm-hmm.
2: I know, and it's got buds and all the rest of it already. And I've tried spraying it with the fungal thing that you get at the store, but mm-hmm. it's a losing battle.
0: Yeah, once you get the mildew, you can't get rid of it, right? You have to sort of snip off and remove portions that are affected and get it out of there. And then once you can get down to some actual new foliage, like if you chop it off and then it starts to grow new shoots, then you start treating those new shoots with the fungicide, and then that'll prevent it from coming on. But mildew is a temperature disease, you know, it affects mostly by temperature more than anything. And so if you're in the appropriate temperature range, which is typically anywhere around 18 to 22 to 24 degrees Celsius range, for about 8 hour periods, that's what triggers it to go. And then once it goes, it's just about it's unstoppable. So you can prevent it, but it's harder to get
2: control. Should I cut it right back like I did in the fall,
0: in the springtime is usually generally the best time to cut those things back, only okay. because they have all the wood that they need to get through the winter. There's food storage in the wood, so I would like to let them go through the winter with the wood, maybe a light trimming to make them look presentable for the winter. And then in the springtime, you give them a hard cut down to about 12-14 inches, and then just let them grow from there. So at this point, my tip of the week this week was not to cut back plants too aggressively when they have new foliage on them. So how long have yours had foliage? It must have been for a while so far in your climate. Yeah,
2: they were new last year. I bought them last year. They were fine all last year. I had another one too. Mm-hmm. And it's right next to it. And it hasn't developed it yet, but I'm wondering, will it spread?
0: Probably not. One of the things with these different varieties of roses is they all are bred to have different varying degrees of resistance to mildew. And, you know, the fragrant cloud is such a gorgeous rose. Like, I love that rose. But it does, it's susceptible, so it has only moderate resilience to that particular disease. But the other one you have, a different type of rose, can have very high resistance and so be able to survive. But that doesn't mean you would definitely treat both of them. But I would say, if the tops, the very tips of the shoots are affected by the mildew, is that what it is on the fragrant cloud?
2: It's the whole leaf.
0: Mm-hmm. But is it the whole plant, top to
2: the
0: bottom?
2: The whole plant, mm-hmm. top to bottom.
0: So the other thing you can do is rather than, you know, if you notice whether it's just growing on the leaves and not on the stems, when it gets on the stems, that's really bad. Then you have to cut below anywhere you see the mildew. And you just snip it out, and then you treat it right away with the fungicide. And then you wait for it to shoot, and then as soon as you get new shoots, you retreat it again. And as soon as you see the new shoots, you start to give a little bit of fertilizer to encourage it to grow. And then you just stay on top of that about once a week with the sprays until the thing starts to mature.
2: Okay. Well, that's great. Thank you very much for your help.
0: All righty. Yeah. Well, thanks very much for calling.
2: Yeah. Thank you.
0: Yeah, bye-bye.
1: And we're going to invite Sig from the OXA folks, and they have the big plant sale today, which is really exciting. We talked about this earlier, Sigrid, but thank you for coming on the show, Sigrid.
3: Thanks so much for having me, guys. Thanks for your support. Holy, have you been seeing the stats that are coming?
0: Oh, yeah.
3: The BC River Forecast Center says our
6: snowpack has gone from 57% measured last month. On Friday, 31%.
1: Oh, I know.
0: Yeah.
1: Yeah. It's rough.
6: And
1: it's
6: the going water fast. Restrictions throughout the valley are already crazy.
0: Mm-hmm. Yeah, we have to be very cautious. So this is a great reason to start, you know, adding in some of these xeriscape plants, drought-tolerant plants. And but also pay attention to your local municipalities, and if they tell you when to water, and you have to back off a bit at this time of year. They're already at level two, I think, pretty much everywhere, right?
6: Yeah. So the sale is at Wild Bloom Nursery today. That's 840 Old Vernon Road.
0: Mm-hmm.
6: It starts at 10. It's going to be a beautiful day for it, and goes until 3. We've got thousands of xeriscape plants here. And we're joined by Zen Nursery, the Xeric Endemic Nursery from West Kelowna.
0: Mm-hmm.
6: Wild Bloom, Make Water Work. And I am especially pleased to say that we have Assistant Fire Chief Dennis Craig here to talk Fire Smart, because obviously that is something that's looming in the future, it seems, with it being so dry. So
0: yeah, absolutely.
6: Lots of different... educational pieces for sale this year.
0: Yeah, sounds like it's going to be good. Are there master gardeners there too? Or?
6: Oh, yes, I was just going to say we've got master gardeners, and we've got a couple of landscape designers as well.
0: Oh, fabulous.
6: Yeah, wow. It's going to be great. I'm so excited.
0: And what time does it open today?
6: At 10 o'clock.
0: 10 o'clock, there you go. So.
6: Yep.
1: Sigri, how did it go yesterday?
6: 3.
0: Yeah.
6: Oh, we had a members pre-sale.
1: Mm-hmm.
6: That's one of the benefits. So that was from 5 till 7.
1: Right.
6: It went really well.
1: Cool. Have you got someone there when folks come to the sale today to introduce them to OXA and that they might become members?
6: We certainly do.
1: Yeah, yeah, for sure. I figured you would.
6: And we're encouraging that.
1: Yeah, mm-hmm. Yeah. It's recognizing climate. Stuff, you know? Like Ken and I have been around a long time, especially me. And things have changed over the years. We've always had a dry valley, but this lasts since 2020 or so. It's been extraordinarily dry. And this year in particular, it's manifested into something that's quite different, and we have to really recognize that. Anyway, Sigri, we appreciate the work you do, and we encourage people to get out to that sale today.
6: Thanks so much, guys. Good have a great day.
1: Thank you.
0: Bye-bye. Thanks,
1: you betcha. Bye-bye now.
0: Yeah, it's fabulous. It's so much fun at this time of year to do these plant sales. All kinds of them coming down the pipes. Also, today is the Lake Country Garden Club plant sales happening down at Swalwell Park.
1: Oh, yes, it is, too.
0: So, yeah, there's another one. Like I say, you should go to all of them and support them all, because it's a key fundraising opportunities for some of these clubs. So let's get on board, get some plants, and, yeah, there you go.
1: Ken, we've got Yvonne on line 3. We've got Tara waiting as well, but we want to talk to Tara when she because we want to talk about what's happening in Salt Spring. But first, we're going to take Yvonne. Tara, we might have to wait till after the 9:30 break. But Yvonne, good morning.
14: Good morning, guys. Here I am again. More questions. Always learning.
0: Perfect.
14: Hey, well, yesterday I got a hydrangea as a gift, and I have never grown them before. So I guess a couple questions would be, can I put that out now? It's in a big pot already. So how do I plant it, and what does it need? I know it needs some shade, but...
0: Describe it. We were both saying the same thing.
14: There's a whole bunch. Okay, it's pink.
0: No, it's pink.
1: It's pink, yes. So it's a macrophylla.
14: It's called a heavenly hydrangea. On here, yeah, it just says hydrangea species. That's all it says on the tag.
0: Yeah, right. And it's one of these florist ones, like it's in full bloom right now?
14: Yes, it's in full bloom.
0: Yeah, so these are florist varieties, and it just means that they're not always the hardiest plant for the garden, but what I do is I just enjoy them indoors and water them every day pretty much. They need a lot of water, especially in the pots, to keep them happy, and then you just keep on going, let that thing bloom. It's going to bloom for a long time. So then when you're done blooming, then you got to find a shady spot outside to plant it. So on the shady side of the house, north or east, ideally, nice, rich, composty soil, and somewhere where, you know, you can keep it a bit moist, because they are moisture lovers, and that's, you know, always a little bit of a challenge, but they are just so beautiful. They're outstanding, so really good.
14: Okay. Okay. Okay, that's great. And then if I can have a quick question.
1: Sure.
14: I've got a greenhouse new to it, and I've noticed at night it's 50 degrees in there, so that would still be too cold for tomatoes and peppers, right?
0: It's borderline. Mm-hmm. It's getting close. You know, they prefer to be above 10, but 10 is right in the window. And remember that right now, we just had a couple cool nights, so it's going to be a little cooler, but in the next few days, it's going to get much warmer again. And the other thing you're going to watch for is it overheating, to make sure you're keeping it wide open all day and only close it at night. And then if you're worried about it getting too cold, you can add in like big barrels or jugs or anything of water in there and just place them here and there where they can heat up in the day. And then all that heat is stored and then it gradually releases overnight. So it gives you a little bit of a, you know, storage of heat.
14: Okay, and so during the day, like, is because right even now, like at 11 o'clock in the morning, it's well over 90 to 100 in there already.
0: Oh,
14: so
0: yeah.
14: I'm opening it up pretty early. But so, what is the temperature that I should be trying to keep it at? Obviously, like around 90, or is that still too hot for a plant?
0: Too hot, yeah.
14: Still,
0: you want it to be
14: plant.
0: Around anywhere from 70 to 85 is sort of a range, but you know, 80 only because it's if you try to keep it at 80, you're never going to do it. It's going to be 90 anyway. So just open it early every day. I wouldn't worry about as soon as the sun hits it, you can open it. And it's a challenge either way. Either it gets too cold or it gets too hot. Anything over 90 and the plant stops growing anyway.
1: Yvonne, some shade cloth would help you too. Some shade cloth over that greenhouse would help.
14: Okay, and that goes on the outside?
1: You bet.
14: Okay, perfect. Okay, thanks, guys.
1: Thank you,
14: so
1: dear.
14: Much.
1: Appreciate the call very much.
0: Okay, you too. Good luck.
14: Bye.
1: Okay, we're at the bottom of the hour, and Tara, our good friend from Salt Spring, is waiting for us. We had a great visit with Tara this past week, and we enjoyed it very much. We're going to talk to her when we come back with The Garden Show after this short break.
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1: And we're back with you for the final half hour of The Garden Show, and we have our friend Tara calling in. Tara, good morning.
22: Hi, good morning.
0: Hey. Good morning.
1: How's the weather like there today?
4: It's actually, it said it was supposed to be cloudy, but just slightly overcast, a little bit of sun, though.
1: Mm-hmm.
4: Yeah, that's good.
1: Yeah. And what's blooming in the garden today? In the greenhouse, well, you got lots of stuff going on.
4: Lots of stuff going on in the greenhouse. I was thankful that I had my father here and my husband here to be watering while I was away.
1: Yeah, for
4: but
1: sure.
4: I had to give a little reminder, though.
1: Oh, yeah. Oh, yeah, I know.
4: And,
1: I know.
4: Well, thank you so much for the visit. It was wonderful. And the plants that you shared with me survived the trip in the back of the truck. So that was all great. Yes, they're all in the balcony in front of my in front of the greenhouse here. And on my way back, I stopped in and scooped up my sister from Abbotsford and brought her over to the island with me. So her and I were visiting this morning. We're sitting outside having our coffee, and we're just loving the buzzing of the bees. She's noticing, like, all the buzzing of the bees that are all over the Solomon seal.
0: Oh, yeah.
1: Oh,
4: I've
1: wow.
4: got a huge little, like, section in my garden there that's just covered with this polygonatum, the Solomon seal, which is blooming, and the bees are just loving it. So we're just really enjoying that this morning.
1: Now, there's an interesting thing. Our Solomon seal's in full bloom right now, too. So we're kind of on par there. But a lot of stuff will come on sooner in your neck of the woods than it does here. And that's what we want to keep in touch with. You know, what's blooming, what's not blooming. And because I've always been fascinated when I get down to the coast and I say, well, like when we were there just recently, it really, a lot of the stuff that was blooming down there, we were already blooming here, too. So there's not a huge difference at certain times of the year. Big difference in the early spring, but not necessarily as we get towards this time of year. Everything kind of levels out.
4: We're getting quite evened out here.
1: Yeah, levels out, doesn't it?
4: Yes, it totally levels out. So it's I was surprised, like, how many things that you had in bloom right now too, actually.
1: Mm-hmm. Yeah.
4: Yeah. Oh, my sister, actually, when we stopped into her place, and she's got a bit of a garden at the back of her place. It's really quite dry, rocky soil. But so she's nursing everything along. But she had a question. My sister Lori was asking, she has a purple smoke bush, or Cotinus coxuria, at the very top back of her garden, and it's growing kind of a little bit strangely. The bottom part is a little bit more of a shrub, which it should stay in that, it should grow in that form. But now it's got about four long stems coming out of it, have like a pom-pom on the top. So,
1: well, you know, they're very prunable. I don't know if you noticed the one in our front yard. I've pruned it into a tree. Yeah. It's a small tree. And that's the beauty of them, that they, you can create a small tree, because it's hard to find small trees. But you can do that with the Cotinus, the smoke tree. Or you can treat them as a shrub, like you've got going on there, a multiple stemmed shrub. Now, as far as those long shoots go, like I say, they're very prunable. I prune the heck out of mine all the time, and it's responds very well.
4: Okay, we were just wondering. Lori was thinking, like, you know, once it blooms, those palms, because they go up about maybe 3 feet off of the main shrub. Once it flowers, is it going to get too heavy, and those are going to break?
1: By palms,
4: so can we just cut them off now.
1: By palms, you mean just a cluster of new growth?
4: Yeah, a cluster of new growth.
1: That's maybe
4: nothing on the stem, and then
1: maybe they were pruned there, and that would cause that cluster.
4: No, I don't think you've done anything with that, Lauren.
1: Interesting. Tell her to send me a picture.
4: Yeah.
1: Send me a picture.
0: And that's the way to go.
1: We'll go from that. Yeah.
4: Okay, will do.
1: Okay. Tara, we appreciate your call from Salt Spring Island, your report, and let us know how Valdi's doing, the citizen of Salt Spring that I just have so much care for. Yeah,
4: yeah. When I see him occasionally, I'm sure he's probably busy in his gardens right now too. Everyone else is. But one other quick thing: Salt Spring. I know you were popping in annuals and stuff. And we have been too for color here and there. But did you notice how many annuals up there survived the winter?
0: Yeah.
4: A lot of annuals that, like,
2: well, they actually came back.
1: Yeah, there are some, but we did have a couple of whacks there that would have done most of them in, like the geraniums wouldn't have survived just because of about 2 weeks of nuts, you know, of colder weather. Maybe not even 2 weeks, just two nights.
0: Yeah.
1: It was, wasn't
0: minus,
1: it?
0: Minus 15 or
1: yeah, yeah,
0: 12
1: just
0: or
1: got
0: something.
1: Nailed them, and then the rest yeah. of the time it would have been fine.
0: We do get a lot of annuals that come back from seed every year. That's fairly common, but there are certain ones that do survive, and they're classified as annuals. But they're not like the snapdragons are not really annual. They yeah. last for years.
1: The snaps came through.
0: They yep. keep coming mm-hmm. through. The Dusty Miller comes through, you know, any of that group, some of those cinerarias and then the some other varieties. There's a lot of Artemisias that are sold as annuals and they come through the winters and the, all the Dianthus come through, you know, because we have that drier winter that they don't rot off, you know, sometimes. So
2: nice.
0: So that's where any of those plants that are borderline come through pretty good, you know. They do all right.
2: Yeah, I have some Nemesia mm-hmm. in pots. And, well, they look like little mini snapdragons.
0: Mm-hmm. Oh, yeah. That's cool. And,

0: Well, I have my drool cup when I come down your direction, I'll tell you.
1: Yeah.
0: And the Victoria Hill.
1: So many cool plants.
0: Tara, thank you so much for your call. We appreciate it so much, and it's great to have you as a friend, and we will be seeing you soon. Take care.
2: Yes. Okay, you too. Take care, you guys.
0: Thanks, all right.
1: Bye-bye.
0: That's nice to have somebody calling in from Salt Spring Island. What a great island. It's the largest, the Salt Spring is the largest of the Gulf Islands, and it's a lot larger than I remember it being way, I was there in the 70s, and I thought, oh, it's just a little, you know, small island, but it's no, it's a big island, so it's lots going on there, and Ganges is the main community there, and lots going on there, very eclectic, very artistic, a lot of artists there, a lot of stuff going on, really enjoy Salt Spring Island, and the people that live there protect it like crazy, that's their place, and they don't want anybody to mess it up, and I don't blame them. Yeah, Ken and I were talking earlier about the maple seeds dropping. I actually spent about 3 hours yesterday getting the maple seeds out of off the property. They were literally all over the driveway, all over the gutter and the road, all over there. It comes from our dear neighbors, our great neighbors, but this big tree is huge, and the wind the other day just really blasted the seed all over, and I looked up in the tree and there's still more to come, so
1: Are they starting to germinate, those ones, or are you noticing little
0: nothing germinating yet, but so what I did was, you know, I have artificial turf, Ken.
1: Yeah.
0: And my golf green and all that's artificial. Hard to rake little tiny leaves on artificial turf. So what I got the big shop vac, the big rigid shop vac out, and vacuumed them up, and it worked like a darn. Then on the sidewalk and that, we blew them all into on the driveway. We blew them into a pile and put them. We filled, I'm not kidding, almost half a green bin of seeds.
1: Oh my God.
0: Of maple seeds. It was
1: that
0: crazy.
1: That is crazy.
0: So anyway, that's what that is. And hopefully the ones that landed in the garden beds and that, which is hard to get out because we got mulch on there, and we don't want, you know, we don't, it's hard to rake them out without raking all that beautiful mulch that we put down, you know, so we're going to leave them there. And if they germinate, the key thing, as we talked about earlier, they do germinate, get them out, pull them while they're just tiny when they first germinate, and you'll be fine. But if you wait until they get established in there, boy, oh boy, it's a tough thing to get those roots out. Yeah, for sure. I'm so glad that Tara called in. It's a whole new element of the show, but we've also got another segment that I brought on, and it's Alex Shigo. We have the Alex Shigo from his Tree Pithy Points that I've been doing for many, many years, but a new segment from his book, 100 Tree Myths, and these are a little longer. So I'll mention the myth and then tell you Dr. Shigo's answer. The myth is trees are a natural renewable resource. Keep cutting, they will grow just back just as they were. That's a myth.
1: Myth.
0: Yes, but some trees in forests should be cut for the needs of people. But better management schemes are needed to ensure a continuing supply of high-quality trees to ensure that all connected members of the natural system continue to survive in a high-quality state. This is the problem when you clear-cut, is you're not just clear-cutting the trees and whatnot. You're messing up a whole community
1: ecosystem.
0: And I'm telling you, that's got to change. It's got to change. You fly over British Columbia in a plane, and you can see the big patchwork of trees taken out of our forests. And I mean, that's fine. Yes, we've got new ones coming along, but are they going to come along fast enough? And is it going to, you know, bring back the same ecosystem that was there before?
1: Well, it won't, because the stumps themselves become infected by certain fungi that only affect those dead stumps, but they spread quite rapidly, and they tend to take over the area, because usually fungi, they don't like to compete sometimes, so they kind of live sort of right beside each other, but not actually overlapping. And so when these big aggressive fungi that come in, they actually tend to rule the roost, and then it's harder and slower to get new species to come back. And when they do come back, they're different. It's
0: There's
1: all
0: so much science behind that, Ken. So much science.
1: So it's a challenge where you, when you do selective logging, and

0: only taking one here, there, you know, throughout the forest, it has very little effect on it.
1: Yeah, it's but for sure.
0: It's the way it goes. It's money, money, money, money.
1: Yep, absolutely. So take advantage of the green bin. The green bin system in Kelowna, the area in the Okanagan, is out, and the regional district really does a great job with that. Just be careful what you put in your green bin. Don't be putting a lot of, certainly don't put rock in there. Because they chop it all up and it messes up their machines. They don't want too much dirt. A little bit here and there, you know, roots, dirt's clinging on roots and stuff, but no big shovelfuls of dirt in your green bin. Keep that out of there. And, but pretty much anything green is good in there. You can't be too far. You can't have any logs or big things over a certain size.
0: 6 inch was the largest. I think it's more like maybe 2 inch. Or
1: yeah,
0: 3 inches.
1: I think it's 2 or 3 inches in the green bin. These big machines can handle huge logs, but I don't think that's what they do at the city. Mm. Anyway, so that's it for that. We're going to have another 15 minutes of garden show. We've got to take a short break right now. We do invite your calls, 250-862-2525 or 1-888-780-4273. We'll be back for the last bit of Garden Show after this short break.
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0: Alrighty, we're just chatting about a bunch of things here today. Lots to do with gardening and lots to do with other things. Wishing everybody a happy Mother's Day, all the mums out there. What a fabulous time of year, and help support your local flower shops and all that thing. All that is always a great thing to do. I also just wanted to touch a little bit on the census. You know, the census is coming out, and unfortunately, there's a bunch of real negative information on the internet, which we have to avoid and try to not really get sucked down that rabbit hole. Is that the census has to do with all your community services. That's why they find out how many people live in each area and what your family situation is and all that. so they can know whether they can expand the hospitals in your areas or have new schools, or whether they have these federal transfer payments that come to your community, or the representation even in parliament sometimes, the housing. There's all kinds of things that are just critical. You know, funding for Indigenous communities, there are food banks and all the social services associated. The roads, bridges, everything that happens, even your internet supply. If you get a good internet supply, well, it's because you have X number of people who are in that range of ages that are going to be using the internet. So that's how we get all these things. And so in other words, the more people who fill out the census, the more potential services you get in your community. So if you have a community that where people don't participate, it's like, well, that's okay. You bet. I always say just jump in both feet. Get her done. If the government wants to track you, they already do on your cell phone. So don't worry about that. All right. Other things, the plant sales. We've been talking about that on today's show. That's a great time of year for plant sales. And, you know, please participate in that. That helps to support your local clubs and groups, like the Lake Country Garden Club is having their plant sale today. And it's out at Swalwell Park. I believe it's just going to be this morning. And so you want to get out there and see what's going on. Talk to the garden club members and pick up some plants. And then also the Xeriscape Association, the OXA we've been talking about. And they're just out on Old Vernon Road at the Wild Bloom Nursery. And so get out there and enjoy that. And tons of things going on. And yeah, help support some of these groups. Really important.
1: Mm-hmm. Right on, Ken. Just had a text from Vi, one of our listeners, and she's wondering, are your shows taped or are we able to listen to them on a podcast if we have missed portions? She loves listening to the show and loves listening to you both. That was very nice of her to say that. Yeah, so we're working on something, aren't we?
0: Yeah, well, there's two things. One is I do post some of the past shows on my YouTube channel. So if you go to Grower Coach on YouTube, and you can go to the you have all the different categories of gardening tips and that sort of thing, and there's one of the categories is the garden show, and you can go in there and listen to past shows up to possibly the last couple of years, unless you know the odds of finding the exact one you were listening to or that you missed, or it could be a little difficult. And then recently I only post the occasional one, maybe about once a month, just because I've been doing it for several years now and I have so many on there, it's just a little tough to keep on reposting that. Plus, here at the station, there's talk about us, getting that show actually on as a podcast where it's a little bit more consistent, and every week's show would be published probably about 2 weeks behind, I would imagine. But we'll see how that pans out. So just stay tuned. We'll be talking about that, and hopefully we have some other changes coming down the pipes that'll make it a little easier to listen to the show.
1: Right on, Ken, and I think that's important information. I sure hope we can get something going on that, because people have asked me over and over and over again about that, whether it's a podcast. Just one last thing before the end of the show. I always talk about a balance sheet when it comes to plants. We talk about plants that are, not good to have in the garden, and yet they're a plant and they might have their place somewhere. So you want to put a balance sheet. For instance, when you're buying a tree, you want to look at the good, the bad, and the ugly of the tree. In other words, say our Norway maples, okay? The good thing is they're fast growing. So you need to have a good spot for them. The bad thing is they are fast growing. That could be a bad thing too. Fast growing, and they get to be big. So you got to remember how big is the tree going to get over a period of time. Mm-hmm. Okay, so that could be a plus or a negative, but you put it in the two columns. So there's a negative to this because I don't want it fast growing, or And then the positive side of things, well, they bloom, okay? Magnolia, beautiful, positive side of things, beautiful. Negative, they're a little bit messy. So you get your balance sheet going on each tree, a balance sheet, or not just tree, but plant. Agapodium, for instance, beautiful ground cover. Oh, great, great. But it wants to be the only guy in town, so you got to control it. You got to keep it under control. So there are all sorts of that. But I always use it as a balance sheet, just like you do in business, the positives and the negatives.
0: And the Norway maple has some pretty big negative amount that it seeds comparatively to other types of maples. Mm-hmm. You know, that's one that is one that is just grows. Every single seed grows. It seems they just get a little bit of moisture, they'll grow just sitting on the surface. They'll, you know, if they get wedged in between rocks, they grow. They just grow everywhere. So you got to pull them when they're little, because just as we were saying off the top of the show, is that the worst weed you can have is a tree, because that root will get down sometimes a foot or two deep right away, and then they just break off. And if they break off, then it's just going to grow back. Yeah. And then the next time it grows back, now it's a half an inch in diameter. Then you break that off. Next time it grows back, it's an inch in diameter. Yeah. And every time it just gets bigger and bigger and stronger, and eventually you just can't even keep up. And then a tree grows there. Yeah. And it's like, that's not a good place to grow a tree. Why is there a tree growing up against my house or against my driveway? Like, who would plant a tree right against my concrete? Well, nature does.
1: Yeah, that's right. Well, sometimes other folks do too. I was just doing a report in Penticton about some burnt trees and shrubs in the front yard. Mm. Wow, there's beautiful, beautiful Berkman cedars up against the house that are burnt, right? Well, when you put an evaluation on those trees, if that Berkman cedar was sitting out in its own in the right spot and everything, that'd be worth, you know, $600-$700. Mm-hmm. But because it's planted 6 inches from the house, it was planted as a little tiny baby Berkman cedar, and now it just kind of looks like it's growing out of the thing. Well, it's burnt, it's crispy, it's dense, but what's the value? Well, the value of that is going to be a lot less for that tree, even though it's a beautiful big tree planted in the wrong spot.
0: It's the wrong spot down. Is a big negative.
1: Yeah,
0: eh?
1: The value goes right down the tube.
0: Yeah,
1: so there you go. So, and as we go into the following couple of weeks here, this is planting time. This is the time when you say, when can I plant this? When can I plant? Well, all these heat lovers, pretty quick here. You can get them out. I've got all my tomatoes and cucumbers and everything. I live in a little bit of an area that's a little warmer. Yeah. So,
0: but we were 5 degrees this morning.
1: Yeah. Right, you were at five?
0: Five, yep.
1: We were at 9, 10.
0: Yeah, that's about right.
1: So there,
0: But that's, you know, you're in a warm spot.
1: Yeah.
0: We're not in a cold spot. There's a lot colder than where we are. Like, right below us in that frost pocket down there, they could be 1-2 degrees. Still, so it all depends where you live. That's why I love those mini max thermometers.
1: Minimum, maximum.
0: Because then you have a mini max sitting out in your garden. You know what the temperature is every day. You reset it every day, or you can get the digital ones that work pretty well.
1: Yeah. Or you just go out in the middle of the night and see how cool it is.
0: Oh, yeah.
1: See, do you want to be out here with your plants? Maybe not.
0: And do that test where you sit in the soil.
1: Yeah, when the ground feels comfortable to the bare bottom, that's the time to plant.
0: Yeah.
1: So I want to see everybody out there doing that this morning. We're getting right down to the nitty-gritty here, Ken. We're going to say goodbye here in a minute. But first of all, we have to do the tips and plants of the week. Mm-hmm. And I will do my Shigo weekly report as well, Dr. Shigo. And my tip of the week is... tip of the week, plant a row in the garden for the food bank. Very short tip, but I think it's a good idea. The food bank can always use fresh vegetables and fruits and whatnot. So, think about the food bank when you're planting your garden this year. If you've got lots of room, for sure. My plant of the week is the Coquitzia amabilis, which is the sole species in the genus Coquitzia, originating in China. It's a large plant, sometimes growing to 15 feet, so not for small gardens. Comes by its common name, beauty bush, very honestly. It's a gorgeous plant.
0: Lovely plant. And now they actually have smaller versions that only get about five or six feet
1: perfect.
0: High.
1: Perfect. New. I was going to ask you that.
0: Yeah, it's a really good one. All right, my tip of the week is that there's a very special time for plants when they're just leafing out and the leaves are very delicate and soft. And that's the time to avoid pruning, digging them up, moving them from point A to point B. This is a very fragile time for plants. So if you do have plants you need to deal with in your garden, you probably better to either get it done before they leaf out or do it after they're fully leafed out. So just wait a little bit for the leaves to harden up and become a little more leathery, and it makes it just go that much easier on the plant. All right, my plant of the week is the gold thread cypress. The dwarf form is particularly nice, and it stays fairly small in the garden. It's evergreen, it's deer resistant, and moderately drought tolerant. So it's a pretty good tree. Not really a tree, it's a shrub, but average maybe about 3-4 feet high, about 5 feet wide, somewhere in that range in the garden, and they can easily be managed at that size. That's my tips and plans for this week. Remember to check Grower Coach on YouTube, and also happy Mother's Day to all the moms out there.
1: You bet, Ken, and that is very, very important. 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My Shigo quote of the week is short and sweet. Reproduction takes an amazing amount of reserved energy.
0: Mm-hmm. Cool.
1: There you have it. We'll see you next week with more of The Garden Show.

0: Hey, here's some drug-impaired driving laws, simplified. 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And if you fail, further testing at the station, which can lead to your arrest and a criminal conviction for impaired driving. It's not just alcohol, it's drugs too. If you drive high, there will be consequences.
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4: Good morning, I'm Koch Cadden on CFAX 1070 with your 10 o'clock news. BC Premier David Eby is defending the nearly $6 billion Surrey-Langley SkyTrain extension, insisting the project is not only necessary and essential, but will drive a number of important activities south of Fraser River. During a speech at a site near the extension, he compared the build to buying a home and taking on debt to improve a family's future. He says benefits such as new housing, economic opportunities and prosperity will make life better for people south of Fraser River. The February budget forecast the province's deficit at record $13.3 billion, with a provincial debt of $183 billion, eventually growing to a predicted $235 billion by 2028. And Foreign Affairs Minister Anita Anand says Canada's ongoing work to secure the return of Ukrainian children abducted by Russian officials shows how Ottawa is trying to work with a range of countries to advance practical humanitarian outcomes. Anand tells the Canadian press that Ottawa has been working with not just allies, but also countries such as Qatar to reunify 2,000 children taken by Russian officials since the full-scale invasion of Ukraine in 2022. When asked whether Russia is committing genocide, Anand says Ottawa is focused on what it can achieve for Ukrainians instead of what words can best describe violations of international law.
5: For me, the important question is, what are we doing here and now? What are we doing to bring Ukrainian children home? And the issues relating to terminology and the classification of the illegal and unjustifiable Russian invasion will be heard in the international court system.
4: Ukraine believes Russia has taken 20,000 children through a Yale University group estimates the number could be 35,000 kids. Meanwhile, now that Canada has a new Governor General on the way, Mary Simon is reflecting on her nearly 5 years in the role.
6: The outgoing Governor General says she's proud of the chance she was given to pursue reconciliation one conversation at a time. Mary Simon became Canada's first Indigenous Governor General in July 2021. She says she saw herself as someone who could build bridges between people living in Canada and with the monarchy itself. As the coronation of King Charles approached, she helped organize meetings between the King and leaders of Canada's three national Indigenous organizations. Former Supreme Court Justice Louise Arbour is set to replace Simon June 8th. Jason White, The Canadian Press.
4: And a Toronto infectious disease specialist understands why many are anxious about the hantavirus outbreak on board a cruise ship, with the trauma of the COVID-19 pandemic still fresh in people's minds. Mount Sinai Hospital's doctor, Alison McGeer, says it's highly improbable that the virus will become another pandemic. McGeer says she lost sleep about COVID in the first weeks of 2020, but she's not losing sleep about this outbreak. Human-to-human transmission of the Andes hantavirus is rare, and people are most contagious when they are very ill. Your CFAX weather up next. There's going to be a mix of sun and cloud today in the Greater Victoria area. Temperatures may reach highs of around 19 degrees, except a little cooler at 15 near the water. There may be some rain in the soup, with a 60% chance of showers this morning. I'm Koch Cadden on CFAX 1070. If it's happening, it's here. It's 10:04.
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7: Welcome aboard our Mother's Day weekend edition for 2026. almost Esquimalt Buccaneers Day here in Victoria. And also, we're celebrating the 100th birthday of Sir David Attenborough. 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
8: Charles Martin from the Victoria Mac and iOS Users Group and many other organizations.
7: Welcome back. Glad to have you here.
8: Thank you. I'm practicing my no. One of these days, I want to replace that guy. No.
7: And?
9: Catherine Abbott, the dinosaur lady.
7: Who you're very happy to be celebrating David Attenborough and his many accomplishments.
9: I sure am. David Attenborough actually started his love for nature and paleontology as a young man. He found an ammonite fossil, and that was what sparked his love and passion of nature. So he's someone that I've aspired to my entire life.
7: Yeah, he's nature's most trusted voice. He's one of those people that I would watch almost anything. He's 100, but he's still working. He's doing the narration for the Living Planet series that he's done with the BBC 1 and 2. He's working on the narration for series number 3 that will be out later this year.
8: We need him on all the IMAX movies.
7: Yes, he and Morgan Freeman, the two of them together.
8: Yeah, Morgan can take the ones about planes, which is a frequent topic, and then all the nature ones go to David.
9: He also has a plesiosaur named after him, Attenboroughsaurus.
7: From Adelaide, right?
9: Well, the Attenboroughsaurus is from the United Kingdom, and then he has an Ediacaran fossil in Adelaide called Attenboroughites.
7: What's an Ediacaran?
9: So an Ediacaran fossil is it's pre-Cambrian, so one of the very first eras of time.
7: Oh, okay.
9: So, yeah.
7: You will find lots of stuff.
8: He's old, but he's not that old.
9: He's not that old.
7: Show notes are at tech-talk.ca. You will find some really great videos. There's a myriad of videos from around the world celebrating Sir David's many accomplishments. My favorite one of all the things to do with his birthday is actually Lego. They literally couriered out stickers to all their retailers in the UK, and they're going to do others, because when you go to buy a box of Lego like any other toy, it would have the little age sticker on there.
8: Right.
7: And it would say, you know, kids 4 to 9, et cetera, et cetera. And theirs said 4 to 99. So now the sticker says 4 to 100+. They literally said to the retailers, please go on the shelf and put these stickers. Happy 100th.
8: David Attenborough can play with these if he wants to.
9: You know why they did this, right? Because the internet took to storm and they said, well, David Attenborough is too old to play with Legos. And it was a joke, so Lego responded.
7: There's no age limit for those who never stop playing, they said. I thought that was really cool.
8: I think it's very healthy that Lego has that kind of child thinking mentality there. That was a smart PR move.
7: Yeah, that's really neat to see. Among the videos there, number 44, Catherine's going to have it queued up because all sorts of people are celebrating all around the world, but His Majesty decided to do something that you won't be able to appreciate until you watch the video. He enlisted creature couriers to congratulate Sir David.
10: Dear David, my wife and I are delighted to learn that you will be celebrating your 100th birthday on May the 8th and wanted to send you our warmest congratulations on such a special occasion. It is amazing to think that you and I have known one another for more than 60 years. Indeed, I believe we first met in 1958, almost a decade before the age of color television.
7: To go watch the video and see how it gets delivered. I thought it's really nice to see the royal household getting
8: it. This is reflective of Charles's very gentle but pointed sense of humor.
7: Yes, it's really good. We have a lot of stuff to tell you about this week, including some scams, including one we'll do off the top. This is item 1 in the show notes, and I know many of you say, yes, yes, I'm never going to fall for these. But the thing we've often said, Charles, is who do you know that you can pass this on to? Who might? Because this is not a new scam, but it's happening again, and it's very expensive and stressful, so thus the warning. If you get a phone call from Rogers, or it could be from anybody else, offering you a cheaper mobile phone plan plus a free iPad, Charles, it's a scam.
8: It's a scam.
7: It starts with a phone call from an alleged Rogers employee who explains how you can get a cheaper phone plan with a free iPad. And they explain for you how to sign up for this promotion on the Rogers app. And then a couple days later, they courier you the iPad. It arrives in the mail, followed by a phone call from another person in the Rogers activation department. You get upset because you were told this was a free iPad. There weren't going to be any charges, but it turns out there's a $120 monthly bill. So the Rogers employee says, no, no, sorry, that was a misunderstanding. Just send it back. We'll email you a shipping label and you won't be charged.
8: Right.
7: The catch is the shipping label.
8: Yep.
7: It doesn't go back to Rogers. It goes to the scammer.
8: Yep.
7: And you didn't actually sign up for a new phone plan. You signed up for an iPad financing agreement. So now you're on the hook for the top of line $2,350 iPad that you have to pay off for the next couple years. And Rogers will not forgive the bill because you did order the iPad.
8: Yeah.
7: The key is that shipping label. It goes to a vacant apartment or an Airbnb, which the scammers rented.
8: So they could... Rogers is out the iPad too.
7: Yeah.
8: Right?
7: Yeah. So, but you're going to pay for it. So they actually made a sale. To be honest, what they should be doing is do what Apple does. If there's an Apple device involved in a scam, Apple can deactivate it. So it will never, ever work again.
8: Right.
7: Rogers should be doing that instead of just saying, well, you did agree to pay for it. So now $120 a month extra on your bill. The bottom line is never agree to purchase a device over the phone or online from someone who calls you. Contact the company directly to see if the offer is legitimate and not at the number that the caller told you to call back if you want time to think about it.
8: That's the key.
7: And if you're returning something, and this could be anything, it doesn't have to do with Rogers, double check the address on the return shipping label. And if in doubt, contact the company directly to confirm the address is there. So, you'll see there's a news story there from CBC from people that were just, absolutely stressed to the max about there. On the other hand, we have some good news about one that is not a scam. If you get an email about an Estee Lauder privacy class action lawsuit settlement, several of you forwarded these to us saying, is this a scam? No. I put a screenshot of one of the said emails in there. It comes from no-reply@conciliainc.com, which had a lot of people going, No, this is an actual settlement. In May and July of 2023, Estee Lauder suffered two privacy breaches in which customer data was stolen by hackers. They've now agreed to settle the lawsuit that alleged they didn't do enough to protect your info. They've agreed to pay just over 1.5 million Canadian. 454,000 of that goes to the lawyers. But because there were not that many people in the scheme of things, Charles, people who were affected by this are getting $150 and $300 if your info was stolen again in the second breach. So that's a really good settlement there. So I put that link in there. So if you were an Estee Lauder customer, if you didn't get this email, check your junk. Check your junk mail. Make sure there's not there. There's nothing you need to do.
8: You need to add the word mail after the word junk. Check your junk.
7: Sorry.
8: that's something a doctor might say.
7: Okay, there you go. Ba-dum-bum, he's here all week. Check your junk mail folder. And if it's there, move it to your inbox. Then wait for another email after the June 5th court date. So that information is all at item number 3 in the Tech Talk show notes. One other one that's coming forward, Charles, is the Canadian government has agreed to pay $8.7 million to settle the data breach class action involving Canada Revenue Agency accounts. This was the one during the COVID-19 pandemic. So more than 47,000 Canadians were affected by this in 2020.
8: Yep.
7: So they've agreed to the settlement. KPMG has been appointed to administer it. They've set up a specific website for you, breachsettlementcanada.kpmg.ca. Don't worry, I've linked it in the show notes. item number 4 there. You can get up to $5,000 for out-of-pocket costs you might have paid in the year after the hack if your identity was stolen. But also, if you just had to go through and change passwords and all that stuff, you can claim $20 an hour up to 4 hours, so a maximum payout of $80. And if hackers used your info to apply for fraudulent benefits, which then CRA tried to claw back from you, you can bill the government at the same rate, up to $200. So that information is all in there. And one last one on the hacking front. Several of you have reached out to us about this one. Canvas is the most popular learning software used by colleges and universities around the world, Charles. They put your course info in there. You submit your assignments. You get your grades. You take part in discussions. Canvas is run by an American company called Instructure, and they got hacked big time. And they got hacked by really, really, unfortunately, good hackers called the Shiny Hunters Hacking Group. So they got in, stole massive amounts of instructor and student data, and are demanding millions of dollars in payment, threatening to dump all the info publicly online if the ransom is not paid in cryptocurrency. UBC, SFU are among those that are affected. Here in Victoria, UVic is not, because UVic uses the Brightspace learning management system. I checked for
8: those. Who are probably desperately building up their security.
7: Yes, KLO and Kelowna, TRU and Kamloops are not affected either. They both use Moodle as their learning management system. So
8: that's one I used.
7: Canvas is back online. And they say that because the hackers were saying we're going to delete all the data, so you'd lose all your courses and your marks and everything. Turns out that at least they had a really good backup. So Canvas is back online doing that. But Shiny Hunters is this group of teenagers and young adults based in the USA and the UK. They've arrested a couple of them recently and trying to get the others. They were formed in 2020. They've been involved in previous high-profile hacking incidents. They're the ones that hacked Ticketmaster last year, also AT&T, Salesforce, and Rockstar Games. So they're unfortunately very, very good at what they do. Yep. And because they're spread out, then it's really hard. A lot of the members don't know who the other members are.
8: Right.
7: So it's a little bit of whack-a-mole here. They will get, but in the meantime, this is really, really stressful for people involved in education. 9,000 institutions.
8: Only some of those guys, and they're all guys, I assure you, would go outside, smell a flower, touch grass.
7: Go cure cancer.
9: My institution was actually one of the institutions affected by this, too, in Adelaide.
7: And did you get the pop-up message on the screen?
9: I got an email that said that it was that Canvas had been affected. So that they're dealing with it, and that's all the information that we got.
7: Students, when they logged in at universities like SFU, they got a message from Shiny Hunters saying, "We've hacked. We encourage you to get your university to pay up." And so a little bit of social media lobbying.
8: Yeah, I wonder where the university will get that money. Oh, yeah, from the students.
9: Exactly. Shiny Hunters is a Pokemon reference, actually, because Pokemon has two different colors. If you find a shiny, it's super rare. Uh-huh. So that's where that name comes from.
7: Thank you.
8: That's
7: things
8: right.
7: We did not know. Okay, on that note, it's your turn. +1-250-386-1161 for texts and phone calls while we are live on Saturday morning of Mother's Day. If you text, please include your first name somewhere in there. If you phone, Catherine will field the call and put it up on the screen for us. You can also email us at techtalk, T-E-C-H-T-A-L-K, at cfax1070.com. When we come back after the break, we have some deals we have found for you as well. Also, Bell has replaced its outlawed $80 connection fee with a new $40 device handling fee. The CRTC is not happy.
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7: 21 after the hour on the Mother's Day long weekend. Well, not long weekend. Next weekend is the long weekend, Victoria. It's Mother's Day weekend and Buccaneer Days in Esquimalt, where we are. Studios are. No parade this year because they have to restructure all of that because of the Lapu Lapu incident. So parades have to be made much more secure. Same thing for Hope Bay Tea Party in a couple weeks. But they have all the other events going on midway at R.T. Browning Center, etc. So, Bell, full disclosure, the parent company of CFAX, has become the first Canadian carrier to stop charging a connection fee after Canada's communications regulator, the CRTC, finally banned those types of fees. That's the good news.
8: Yay.
7: June 12th is the date that has to happen for all the carriers. Bell went first. But if you hunt in their fine print, Mobile Syrup gets the credit for this one. They spotted a new $40 device handling charge deep in the website's fine print. Bell says the one-time device handling charge is a transactional fee to cover fulfillment costs and applies only to the optional purchase of a device. This charge does not apply to bring your own phone customers. Our practice fully complies with all CRTC rules. The CRTC says bluntly, no, it doesn't. So they've actually fired back a letter saying a phone is a device that is required for the delivery of the wireless service customers are purchasing. It would not appear that the device handling charge falls under the exemption. A fee associated with providing a phone may be considered to be an activation fee that is prohibited. And to the CEO, they said, it is our hope that this situation can be resolved at this stage and will not require more formal regulatory action on the part of the commission. So they can't do anything until June 12th when it becomes illegal, but they're basically saying very strongly to Bell, stop it. But to their credit, I'll say to this, at least this only applies when you would buy a new phone, not when you're switching carrier, things like that. So stay tuned for more on this little back and forth. But so that one. So June 12th is when activation fees disappear. And we'll see what other companies, what the other carriers are going to do to try and recoup that money, because they make a lot of money off that.
8: That's true. The there's the constant, remember, it's us versus them. It's a constant search for more money. Mm-hmm. Yep. Star Trek, the search for more money.
7: Yes. An email here from Beth who says, I'm assisting a local not-for-profit organization to review and revise their policies and procedures. Many of their documents are unfortunately only available as PDFs. What program would you suggest I use to convert them to words so we can more easily revise them? Because of the timeline and number of documents, I can't use one of these free programs that only allows one conversion per day. I have a Windows-based laptop and a Microsoft 365 family subscription.
8: In that case, the answer is Acrobat. Adobe Acrobat, the full version.
7: Yeah, but you have to pay for that, and this is the not-for-profit. So, I have an answer for you. And this is software that is called Small PDF.
8: Oh, yes.
7: It converts PDFs to DocX quickly, works on any device, and does not require an account for basic conversions. So, smallpdf.com.
8: Yeah.
7: If you need to do a lot in a professional setting, then yes, you can use the full version of Adobe Acrobat.
8: And because it's a subscription...
7: You can do it for a month, get it all done, and then cancel the subscription.
8: Exactly what I was going to say.
7: Yeah, so smallpdf.com. Try that out, and then if not, then you could go to that one. They're really good questions. Your calls and texts are welcome while we're live on Saturday morning, +1-250-386-1161. And again, forgive me for those of you that have sat down and done all of this, but we regularly get, even when I get stopped in the supermarket, what's with the plus one? So this only works on mobile phones. Home phones are going away soon, so they're not changing that technology.
8: Well, soon is relative.
7: Yeah.
8: But, yeah.
7: Year or so, whatever. So, if on mobile phone calls, even though you might be calling somebody like your husband somewhere or your spouse somewhere else in Costco to find, where are you? The call could be getting routed internationally, could be getting routed to the USA or somewhere. So therefore, if you don't have the plus one in front of the number, you will find on some occasions, increasingly, you get that little message, your call cannot be completed as dialed. And you go, what the heck? I just called them yesterday.
8: Yes.
7: So when you get bored somewhere, sitting in a doctor's office or a ferry lineup or the airport or waiting for the parade or whatever, go through your contacts one by one on your mobile phone or in the contact file on your computer, if that's easier, and add a plus one for any numbers, Canada, U.S., and the Caribbean. This has nothing to do with long distance. Some people say, well, no, I can't afford long distance. I'm on a limited budget. I go, no, you're just calling your neighbor across the street or your cousin, your sister. But do take the time to do that because you will find increasingly, and it's not like this number can't be called anymore. It can't be called today, but tomorrow it might work, et cetera, et cetera.
8: That's right.
7: Do the plus one, and then you just eliminate this hassle. This is a really big deal.
8: That's it. I mean, nine times out of 10, 250-whatever-whatever, or 778-whatever-whatever will work.
7: 236, yeah.
8: They'll work. So we want to assure you that they will probably work, but we can't guarantee that they work without the plus one.
7: I get a call at least once every couple of days or a text from somebody who says, hey, what's happening? Why can't I call certain numbers anymore? And it's always the plus one issue. So just sit down and do it there. We talked about Bell and what they're up to. Item number 11 in the show notes. TELUS has started using AI to alter the accents of customer service agents working at its international call centers. This is pretty impressive technology. They're using special software built by a company called Tomato.ai. And what it does is it actually, in real time, it removes what we would perceive to be the accent of somebody. Most of their call center people, they use a division called TELUS Digital, used to be called TELUS International. Mm-hmm. So they have call centers in, I think, about 25 countries around the world. And so if you need customer service calls, even if you're a competitor of TELUS, they will provide this service. But people were saying that it was hard to understand many of the callers. So now they're using AI to alter the accents. This has got union representatives saying the tool is fundamentally deceptive and masks not just accents, but the location identity of the person at the other end of the line. Other people are saying it's racist.
8: Yep.
7: Rogers and Bell have come out with statements saying we have no intention of ever doing this. But what do you think? Is that a I mean, I can understand. It's a common question I get from people who say, hey, I'm calling company X.
8: Yeah.
7: And I've written, what I've always suggested is to say, hey, even if you're not, hey, you have a wonderful accent, but I'm hard of hearing. Could I speak to somebody with a different accent? Do not say no accent, because to that person...
8: That's racist.
7: Yeah, to that person, you're the one with the accent.
8: Yes.
7: So, and there are, we are a multicultural society, so lots of people who have the same accent think it's wonderful.
8: I am proud to say that I have not understood people from Brixton, from Germany, from lots of different countries.
7: Is this a good thing, being able to remove the accent through digital AI, or is this a bad thing?
8: It homogenizes things and makes the person trying to help you, who is a real person, sound less like a real human. Yeah. And so we're going to get a bunch of, I think AI is talking to me.
7: I think you will see TELUS backtrack on this one. But there it is. The details are in item number 11 in the show notes. When we come back after a break, we have more class action settlements for you and an important update if you're going to Europe.

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2: Good morning, I'm Cáit Cadden on CFAX 1070 with your news update. Esquimalt's Buccaneers Day parade will not go ahead this weekend for the first time in six decades amid growing pressures on event organisers. However, parade goers will not be left bereft. Temporary road closures will be in effect from 11 till noon today as the Victoria Highland Games Association and Greater Victoria Police Pipe Band will be holding its annual tartan parade. The parade will leave Centennial Square at the Pandora Avenue and Government Street intersection, then travel south along Government Street to the grounds of the BC Legislature. Vic PD will be on site to manage road closures and provide site security. I'm Cáit Cadden on CFAX 1070. 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
8: As we roll on for Mother's Day weekend 2026, thanks for joining us. We are live with you on Saturday morning, May the 9th on CFAX 1070 in Victoria, on CKFR, Kelowna's AM 1150 in the Okanagan Valley. 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If it's Sunday afternoon, we're being rebroadcast on CFAX only, or you could find us anywhere you get podcasts. We this weekend is myself, Alan Perry. I'm joined by Charles Martin. Charles wears many hats. This coming Wednesday, he will be professing over the Victoria Mac and iOS Users Group annual general meeting on Zoom at 7 p.m. A link is in the show notes if you want to join us as a guest if you're not a VMUG member. Charles, that is going to be 7 p.m. on Wednesday.
9: That's right. And we're going to be talking about 2FA, two-factor authentication. There's a new word for some people. Mm-hmm. And pass keys. You'll see a lot of websites now will offer that once you've signed in successfully, they will offer to create a pass key. Mm-hmm. And if you don't, why they don't assume that you don't know what that is beyond me. But what it means is using biometrics.
8: Yes.
9: Fingerprint. Or
8: face. In,
9: fingerprint or face, or the non-biometric fallback, which is the PIN code to get into your computer in the first place.
8: There you go. I also put a video on passkeys if you can't join us on Wednesday. It's video number 40. Our show notes are at tech-talk.ca. Click on the notes for the 9th and 10th. Scroll down to our homework videos, also known as Time Well Wasted. Josh Summers explains passkeys and how you can use them. They're great for reducing the stress.
9: The great news is that you still have a password. When you first set up the account, you create a password, and hopefully you make a good record of it. As passkeys become more common, two-factor authentication is kind of a difficulty for people who don't have a cell phone. And I run into a lot of those folks. How do you not have a cell phone? Oh, well.
8: A passkey bypasses the two-factor. It says this authentication method is so secure. Okay, you're just
9: And that's the thing, is more and more computers are going to have fingerprint readers.
8: Yeah.
9: Or they'll use their cameras to scan your face. And even identical twins cannot bypass this method, I want to point out. The retina patterns in identical twins is different, and a face scan can detect this. And, of course, fingerprints are different. Mm-hmm. So
8: there you go. On that note, back to the phone lines and Darlene. Hi, Darlene. Welcome to Tech Talk.
1: Hi. Thanks for taking my call. Okay, I phoned in actually before about this, but you didn't have time to deal with it right then, and I followed the directions I was given as to how to get a hold of you, but it didn't work. Anyway, I keep getting all these ads when I try to play short little videos, like you know how when you first open your on your homepage, down in the corner you've got, you know, you put it down there where it says what the weather forecast is and stuff. And it pops up various things you might be interested in looking at. So, okay, I follow those maybe sometimes, depending on what it is. And these real short little videos about maybe something interesting, an animal at the zoo did or something. Mm-hmm. And no matter how short, they've got to squeeze in first comes, you know, you have to have this ad play. Longer things, like, for instance, you know, there's some that I follow where maybe it's a cooking show or something like that, and it's something regular, and they will put in, because that thing is going to be maybe 12 minutes long,
8: And that's on YouTube, right? The cooking shows?
1: No.
8: Oh.
1: Well, I don't go to YouTube.
8: Oh, okay.
1: I just click on the path to fall, like, you know, looking at...
8: So they're providing those videos for free, and the people that make the videos want to get paid, so they get paid with a share of the ad revenue from the ads that you watch.
9: Yep.
1: Yeah, but how can I stop those ads from being so frequent? Like, for instance, I'll put on one that's maybe a 12-minute video. 2 minutes in, a video.
8: Yep.
1: I mean an ad. 2 minutes after that, the same ad.
8: So it depends. Yeah, I understand. It's really frustrating. So I'll give you the two answers. So for YouTube, there are two ways. I'll do that one first, even though I know you're not watching a lot there, because that's the number one place where people watch those. YouTube makes its money through Google for Alphabet or ads. So if you click the skip ad button, then you're going to get more ads.
9: And longer ones.
8: And longer ones. And then they start interrupting your videos. So the suggestion for YouTube, and then we'll talk about yours, Darlene. The best suggestion for YouTube is tolerate the short ads. It tells you the length of the ad. And so if it's 30 seconds or less, you can always hit the mute button if you want, but tolerate
9: it. I always hit that mute button.
8: Yeah. If it's a 6-minute cryptocurrency investing ad, skip it. 5-minute weight loss ad, skip it. But if it's just one or two short ones, and then over a couple weeks, it will realize that you're actually watching ads, and it will dramatically reduce the number of ads you get, and it will stop interrupting the videos. Now, the
9: there
8: ones
9: is,
8: that
9: you... I'm sorry, before we leave YouTube, there is also, if you YouTube want to premium. Get rid of ads completely, there's YouTube Premium.
8: Yeah, we subscribe to it because we watch a lot of travel stuff,
9: a lot of nature stuff,
8: a lot of space stuff. So we're on YouTube Premium. We share it with our students so they don't get them either. Now, Darlene, the other one. So the key question is, on what platform are these videos playing? And you might not know the answer to this. So when you click on it to get the ad, to get the videos, where are they coming from?
9: Yeah.
1: Well, it's MSN.
8: Okay, so the MSN platform. So

0: homepage if you open up Edge on a PC.
1: It's also down in the bottom right corner where it gives you the weather and everything. It's called Windows Start.
0: That's
1: where it comes from. And it's just really annoying. So if you try going to, I'm going to give you the address because they changed it. I believe it's bing.ca/news. I'm just going to check and make sure that's correct. Yes, try going to bing.ca/news, Darlene. And yes, you will see that there are still a few stories in there that have ads, but they are clearly marked as ads. You will see sponsored or ad. Otherwise, you should be able to get a whole lot less without those videos.
0: And to further enhance that experience, if you can, change your home page to bing.ca. Yes. Was it bing.ca?
1: Yeah. /bing.ca. Yeah. Try that out.
2: How can I do that?
0: That's in the settings of your Edge browser.
1: Yeah. So three dots in the top right corner of Edge.
0: Mm-hmm.
1: Settings, third from the bottom. And then Start, Home, and New tab page on the left. And then on Startup, you can change it the way you want there.
0: Yeah, or to any page.
1: Yeah. If you want to send me a text, Darlene, I recognize your voice. Your last name begins with M. If you want to send me a text, I can remotely connect to your computer, and I'll show you a couple different choices tonight, and you can pick the one that you like the best, because there's also the new Copilot Start page, so I'll let you try those out. That make sense?
2: Okay, so, I tried doing this before. I sent you a text. I followed the directions I was giving, but I never heard anything.
1: I had
2: else.
1: The flu. I was sort of out of commission for 5 days or so. I promise I'll get back to you, and I'll
0: now
1: put
0: he's
1: it
0: just,
1: in my
0: now
1: file.
0: He's just down to the bubonic plague, but
1: and
0: I'm feeling
1: put,
0: much
1: and
0: better.
1: I'll put a note in my calendar to check with you as well. Sorry about that. Yeah, the flu sort of took the stuffing out of me for 4 or 5 days there, but be glad to help with that one, and then we'll get that sorted out, and I'll create a show note as well to see if we can do that one. Okay, John is up next on the phone. Hi, John. Welcome to Tech Talk.
3: Hi, Alan. How are you?
1: Excellent. How are you doing?
3: Good, thanks. Hey, I got a question. Recently, with all the updates, I have an iPhone 13. With the top right corner where the clock is, sometimes it changes colors from white. Right now, it's green because I'm on speakerphone, but it turns orange. And then on the right side of the screen where the... the three things on the right side of the screen, this little orange dot up there. What does all these orange dots mean?
1: Sure, so we'll do the colors first. So when you're in an audio call, the time turns green. That way to let you know if you go away from the phone call, let you know, hey, you're still on the call. If it goes red, you are on a video call.
0: Right.
1: Although your camera gets muted gets turned off when you go away from the screen. Orange, Charles, what does...
0: Orange means the microphone is on.
1: Ah,
0: and this can be you've accidentally triggered Siri, or you're on a phone call, but you're on speaker,
1: or you're in dictation mode,
0: you're in dictation mode. There's a lot of opportunity there. But if you are on a call talking to somebody, and the you'll see a little orange dot on the top of your screen, that just means you're on speaker, and therefore the microphone is on to pick up what you say.
3: Because this happens passively. So, like at 2 o'clock in the morning, when I'm just scrolling things, I think the microphone is how should I say, spying on me.
1: No, not on an iPhone. That's not possible. But what would pick that up? What would make that? Does the orange dot?
0: You may be holding the button for Siri down too long, and it's listening.
1: Yeah.
3: No, that's not it in this case.
0: Okay.
1: I'm trying to think what else would trigger on some of the cases. For example, the location services dot, it stays there to let you know something did check your location and you're in charge of what's allowed to do that.
0: Yeah.
1: The orange dot for the microphone.
0: Well, is it, you know, and then again, is it orange or is it, you know, it's such a small dot that it's hard to tell.
3: That one's always orange if it's there. And like I say, I've tried to turn off all my microphones and things like that, but if you're saying not to worry about it,
1: nothing to worry about. That's why you have an iPhone.
0: Yep, that's why you have an iPhone.
1: I promise you,
0: Apple is not listening. That I can tell you.
1: I'm going to check with my friends. I have some Apple buddies as well, and Charles knows as well. I'm going to see if there's some circumstance under which the orange dot stays there when the microphone is not on. I don't think so, but I want to find out about that for you, John. Good questions.
3: You guys have a great day.
0: Thanks. Thank you.
1: Take care. Bye-bye. Okay, quick break. Phone lines are...

0: open. +1-250-386-1161. That works for texts as well. If you text, please include your first name somewhere in the text in case it breaks your message up. And when we come back, especially if you're going to Europe, some important updates, and also have a really happy to report and really easy answer. I'm going to see if Charles knew this one. How you can easily combine several photos on an iPhone into a collage without having to download any app. It's actually hidden and built right in, and I did not know.
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0: 12 before the hour on Tech Talk. And John and anybody else that gets the orange dot in the upper right corner, if you want to know which app is accessing the microphone, you swipe down from the top right corner to open Control Center. And at the very top of the screen in orange and black, iOS will show the name of the app currently using the microphone.
10: Yep.
0: And you just...
10: We did not know that.
0: And you just tried it because...
10: Yeah, I just tried it. So I opened the Voice Memos app,
0: yep,
10: hit record,
0: yep,
10: and then swipe down from the top right. It did take a second for the word Voice Memos to appear, but I noticed at the bottom, yep, the Voice Memos icon was also lit up.
0: So, John, the next time you get that orange dot and don't think the microphone's on for anything, pull down from the top right corner. Wait a second and see what bar you get up there.
10: Yeah.
0: Back to the phone lines, and Alf is up next on Tech Talk. Hi, Alf.
11: Hi, how are you guys doing this morning?
0: Awesome, thanks. How about you?
11: Good. I'm doing fine. I just have an issue. I switched to Freedom Internet and Freedom TV. I'm out in the Chosen, I think, towards the end of coverage, but the Freedom TV has very limited distance I have fiber optics to my house.
0: Right.
11: And then I have coax throughout the house.
0: Okay.
11: For TV. So the modem is in my office, and it comes with an additional repeater, I guess.
0: That's right. They give you, it's Eero. Yeah. Eero is the company that they provides those.
10: Right.
11: Yeah, that's right. So now, but going through the TV that is right through that wall from my office works fine.
0: Uh-huh.
11: The TV in my bedroom, which is about 30 feet away and has a couple of wood stud walls,
0: it
11: won't
0: jerky.
11: Work. It really doesn't work.
0: Okay,
11: That TV is a smart TV, and the rest of the apps that came with it work fine.
0: What model, what brand of TV is it, if you remember, Alf?
11: It's a Samsung, but the model number I don't have off.
0: How old is it, do you think?
11: I just bought it.
0: Okay. Two, I mean, we could geek out, Charles, and find all sorts of stuff, but two easy ways to get this fixed. One would be to use an Ethernet cable, if it's easy to
10: just
0: run.
10: Just what I was going to say.
0: Run an Ethernet cable from the Eero box through the wall and plug it into the back of the TV.
11: Okay.
0: That would be one way.
11: Well, I thought about that, but through the attic or something.
0: Yeah, no, there's an easier way, though. You can go and get two little boxes. You can get them at London Drugs or Staples or Best Buy, and they're called Powerline. That's not the brand. That's the type. Netgear makes them. There's a couple others. They're two little boxes about the size of your hand. You plug one into a power outlet where the internet modem is. And you plug the other one into a power outlet where the TV is. And the important thing here, Alf and anybody else, is you have to plug it directly into the power outlet, not into a power bar.
10: That's right.
0: And then you connect the internet cable to it, and you connect the internet cable coming out of the other one into the back of the TV, and it runs the internet over the house wiring. That's why it's called Powerline.
10: Right.
0: We do that in a lot of places where there's a physical barrier that's preventing internet signal from getting there, or it's not
10: so it's
0: enough.
10: It's a two-pack of little boxes. One plugs, as Alan just said, one plugs in as close as you can get it to your modem, router, and then the other one plugs into the room where you need
0: internet.
10: And this is perfect for people who have that little cottage in the backyard.
0: Yeah.
10: Oh, this is perfect for them.
0: Now, the only catch is, and I don't think this will be a problem for you, the only catch for anybody who's thinking, aha, Charles has just given me the answer for the cottage, both of the outlets that you plug it in must be on the same circuit breaker panel.
10: That's right.
0: Not the same circuit breaker, but on the panel. So if you're using it for an outbuilding and it's got its own circuit breaker panel, that won't work.
10: That's right.
0: But for you, that would be this. So go down to London Drugs, tell them what you want to do it for, and then try them out, and that would solve. That saves you trying to run the cable.
10: Just say power line, they'll know exactly what you're talking about.
0: Yeah.
11: Okay, power line. Okay.
0: Yeah.
11: Okay, well, it sounds great. I'm just a bit amazed that it has such limited range, but because my cameras don't work either.
10: It depends on what's in the wall.
0: And also, you got to remember what you're trying to send. It's not like you're sending a little bit of internet so you can look at a website. You're streaming potentially on the Freedom TV app. You're streaming in 4K HDR TV signals.
10: Yeah, and a lot of houses, not as much here as it was when I lived in Florida, but a lot of houses do have some wire mesh.
0: Chicken wire.
10: To hold the insulation in place in between walls.
0: And if you remember high school physics, that's called a Faraday cage.
10: That's right. And it's a radio trap.
0: Yeah, nothing. And sometimes there's only a little bit of it and just enough to reduce the signal dramatically. But that's almost always
10: the case.
0: Yep. Yep. There you go.
10: That will fix it.
0: Okay. Thanks very much. Let us know how that works, Alf. Doug, you're up next on Tech Talk. Welcome aboard.
4: Thank you for taking my call. The reason for calling, Alan, is my wife has a new iPad, and we're wanting to get a new screen protector put on the iPad. Having difficulty finding somewhere to get that from. Once upon a day, there was a firm, I think they were called Wrappers, in the Hillside Mall. They're not there anymore.
0: I honestly wouldn't get one, Doug, unless she's got incredibly dropsy. I just make sure she's got a decent case on it.
4: And we got the one that came from Apple.
0: Yep.
10: I just mentioned to the guys here off air, but I always put a case on my phones, even though I do not tend to drop them because I'm well aware of how much I paid for this thing.
0: But an iPad, do you have tile floors?
4: Or is it can be, yes.
0: Okay, so I would just, the case that comes from Apple, it's a really good, but it's a very designed to be, what's the adjective I'm thinking?
10: Thin and light.
0: It's a very, thin and light. So you might want to get a better case. Take the iPad, go down to any of the malls has stores selling the cases. You don't have to pay big bucks for them. Nope. Just make sure it's got one that protects the corners.
10: Right, and also that if possible, the case has a lip around the glass because for some reason iPhones are glass heavy.
0: This is an iPad.
10: iPad.
0: Yeah.
10: iPads are glass heavy because they've got a lot going on in that glass, and they tend to fall down on the glass.
0: Yeah. If you have Amazon, look for a brand called JETECH, JETECH. They make some really good cases that swivel. They're inexpensive. They're like $23. Yep. They're really great. I just got one for a lady, Colleen, who's going traveling. She got the big iPad.
10: Right.
0: So hers was $26. Yeah. She just absolutely loves it.
10: And
0: it's really good.
10: And if you are really clumsy, which I'm not saying you are, but if you are a terribly clumsy person, OtterBox.
0: Yeah, but that's getting really super, super.
12: I have an OtterBox, and it has saved my life so many times.
10: There you go.
0: Catherine throws her phone around like a basketball.
12: I do. I'm very clumsy. I drop it at least four times a day.
0: But in terms of the screen protectors, it really, no matter how good a one you get, it measurably dumbs down the performance of all that millions of dollars of technology that goes into the oleophobic touch function. So, you can
10: I don't like screen protectors. Yeah. I like cases with a lip.
0: Yep. Yeah. There you go. Okay, quick one before we end this hour. This is going to be the one, number 41, there from Trevor, Catherine. And this is one that answers a question that several people asked, and I did not know the answer, so I'll be honest. I went to YouTube, I checked it out, and lo and behold, here's Trevor with
13: the
0: answer.
13: Trevor here. And in this video, I'm going to show you how to combine photos together on your iPhone. Now, the nice thing is you don't need any third-party apps or to download any apps. You can make photo collages and grids directly on your iPhone using the built-in apps. I'll show you exactly how it works.
0: Yeah, go watch the video. He gives you all the steps. I tried it, and I forgot to put a collage into the show notes, but I thought I'd try that. So that's video number 41 in our show notes, tech-talk.ca. Go down to the 9th and 10th. Or you can just go to YouTube and search for How to Combine Photos Together on iPhone by Trevor Nace, N-A-C-E. The videos are down at the bottom of our show notes. You'll find lots of stuff there for Sir David Attenborough celebrating his 100th birthday. Also put in some pictures from our students there. I was sick with the plague, but my friends Rick and Zach took Sophia out kayaking in the Victoria Inner Harbor up the Gorge Waterway. She absolutely loved it. Natsuki, our other homestay student from Osaka, is a great swimmer. Not a fan of little boats in open water. However, after seeing how much Sophia enjoyed it, Rick said, "So would you want to try that?" And she said, "Yeah." So we're going to try and take her out this weekend once they get over the flu as well. We also took them down to meet the baby goats and other critters at the popular children's farm in Beacon Hill Park. They love that.
10: Remember not to wear a sweater when you're visiting the baby goats.
0: And they'd never seen pinball before, so we took them down to Pinhala. I know. We took them down to Pinhala on Lower Fiskard, where they have pinball and pizza. They were surprisingly good at playing them. Natsuki loved her Stranger Things one. Really cool recommendation. So looking for that. And do check out our Sign of the Week at the very bottom. It has a political theme. Sign of the Week at the very bottom of our show notes. Hour number two coming up. Stay with us.
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22: Good morning. I'm Koch Cadden on CFAX 1070 with your 11 o'clock news. The union representing about 55,000 registered nurses, licensed practical nurses and psychiatric nurses across BC says it has launched a strike vote in its labour dispute with the province. A release from the BC Nurses Union says the members of its bargaining association have been asked to cast their votes over a four-day period ending Monday night. Union President Adrian Greer says April that talks with the Provincial Health Employers Bargaining Association had reached an impasse with strike vote required to gain the ability to take job action within 72 hours. BC Premier David Eby says the province remains at the table with the union and he is confident that they will be able to reach an agreement. And a constable with the Victoria Police Department has been charged with one account of sexual assault. Chief Constable Fiona Wilson says her department was first notified of the allegation in April 2025 and immediately engaged the West Shore or CMP as the police of jurisdiction.
23: As a result of the West Shore investigation, Vic PD has been informed that the BC Prosecution Service has approved one charge of sexual assault against Constable Chris Kayotis. As his identity is now a matter of public record through the court process, we are naming him today in the interest of transparency.
22: Wilson says the 31-year-old officer who has been with the department since 2019 is entitled to the presumption of innocence, but acknowledges that such cases can shake the public's trust. And the World Health Organization gives an update on the hantavirus outbreak aboard a Dutch cruise ship. Three people have died. The WHO saying the vessel is on its way to Spain's Canary Islands, where CDC officials will be standing by. On Thursday, the WHO's Dr. Maria van Kerkhove, director of the Department of Epidemic and Pandemic Management, was emphatic that the outbreak was not the start of another pandemic.
24: I want to be unequivocal here. This is not SARS-CoV-2. This is not the start of a COVID pandemic. This is an outbreak that we see on a ship.
22: And that massive security breach that impacted millions of students and teachers worldwide, just as many were preparing for final exams. Here's ABC with the details.
25: Canvas first reported an unauthorized user on April 29th. Hackers targeting the platform's free for teacher account. And with finals just underway, some students worried about more than just their grades.
26: We're just trying to push through like our last weeks of school. You know, everyone's already so stressed and this just added so much more to it.
22: And extraterrestrial fans rejoice as the Pentagon released a large batch of declassified UFO files from various federal agencies aimed at exploring the wild and unknown captured in the skies. ABC has more.
27: What we saw today are mostly all unresolved cases. This means that these are cases where the Pentagon has been unable to find a terrestrial explanation for what's going on. And one of the things that they've solicited actually on the website, it says they are open to any input from the private sector.
22: Your CFAX weather up next. There's going to be some cloud mixed with sun today and temperatures reaching around 19 degrees, except 15 near the water. UV index is also high at around 7. I'm Koch Cadden on CFAX 1070. If it's happening, it's here. It's 11.04.
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0: This is the second half of our Mother's Day weekend edition for 2026. Glad to have you along. We are live with you Saturday morning, May the 9th on CFAX 1070 in Victoria, on Kelowna's AM 1150 in the Okanagan Valley, across Canada on the iHeartRadio Talk Network, and anywhere where you can find us on radio streaming apps like Radio Garden. 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And then just click on follow or subscribe. If you're just joining us, I am joined in studio by none other than
10: Charles Martin, the VMUG program director and also the London Drugs home tech advisor for our little peninsula here and outlying areas.
0: And also the Victoria Computer Club. You give their
10: yes.
0: monthly meetings.
10: I this is my social life.
0: Hey,
10: being
0: you meet
10: a nerd.
0: You meet lots of people and help lots of people.
10: It's true.
0: Quick text answer. We were saying thank you to confirm. If I change a contact without a plus one that has existing text to add a plus one, all texts with original non-plus one phone number will automatically stay. The only change will be the contact to show a plus one. Thanks in advance. Yes, that's absolutely correct.
10: Correct.
0: You're just changing it. So going forward, if it runs through one of those servers, then the call will be.
10: And I know that's why some people have resisted adding the plus one.
0: Yes. No, that's a very, very good question. I'm glad. Sometimes we overthink these things. Sometimes we underthink them. Heads up, looking forward quite a bit. A couple of you have asked, are we doing any more workshops? Not right now, because I'm not, because counting down to the departure, not that we're in a hurry, for our girls, for Sophia and Natsuki heading back home. Sophia heads home on June 17th. And Natsuki a week later after her dad.
10: Interestingly, they're going in opposite directions
0: yes.
10: from here.
0: Yeah. Natsuki's dad is coming to get her, so we get to meet Naoto.
10: Oh, San, very nice.
0: Yeah, show him around. He's only here for 3 days and then gone like that. So, but one person who is doing workshops is our good friend Bear Lazwan from the Outsmart the Scammer Society. She's mm-hmm. doing one which is up at the Cowichan Community Center in Duncan. It's July 15th, 10 till noon. I put it in the show notes under upcoming tech workshops. $15 fee. You register by calling Rec Cowichan. I gave you the course number.
10: We got to get her an agent to book her in Kelowna.
0: Yes, coming up. Well, she wants to go on the road now that she's retired. She can
10: yeah.
0: do more of that. Okay, so heads up. We talked about this last week, and I have joked with my wife that I think I'm going to add travel agent to my resume because helped so many people in the past week rejuggle their plans for going to Europe or Africa. Africa ones we rejuggled because a lot of them had flights that were originally going through Doha in Qatar, which the airlines canceled because of the Iranian situation. And then for people going to Europe, we had to help a bunch of you change your plans because you had what you thought were fairly decent connections. But because of the new EES entry-exit system that's been causing massive delays, we wanted to make sure you had at least 3 to 4 hours connection time. Otherwise, you weren't going to get your train or flight. So here's an important update since last week. The EU has given Schengen zone countries permission to suspend or ease the EES biometric border checks if it gets beyond a certain point.
10: Right. And in other words, how long is the line?
0: Yeah. So, and it seems to be the general consensus is about 30 minutes. So if the EES system is going to take more than 30 minutes, then they go back to go and talk to the nice border officer and you go back to getting a passport stamp.
10: Yep.
0: When this is done, there will be no more passport stamps. You scan your face, you scan your passport, you scan your fingerprints.
10: Right.
0: They turned this on April 10th, not thinking. I have no idea how they didn't see this coming, that all those people coming for the first time. It's good for 5 years once you do this.
10: Yeah.
0: But it's a double step. You have to register it. So register your fingerprint, register your face, register your fingerprints. Go to the kiosk, second set of kiosks, and now use that information to prove you're in the system, and away you go. So they're getting 2 and 3 hour waits. So I updated the show notes there, item number 14, so you can check and see if you have a flight coming up before you go and change everything to make sure. There was one other thing that in looking at the tips from people that have gone through this in the past week, mm-hmm. keep your electronic boarding pass handy.
10: Yes.
0: Because some airports are triaging passengers with tight connections. So they're going to this two-hour lineup saying, anybody who has a flight coming up in the next hour, raise your hand, show us your electronic boarding pass. Okay, you can go and talk to the border officer. We'll stamp your passport and away you go.
10: And I will remind you that there is CBP MPC is one app. E-Declaration is another app.
0: That's for Canada,
10: and
0: yes.
10: And ArriveCan.
0: Yeah. So E-Declaration and ArriveCan is the same app. That's for coming back into Canada.
10: Right.
0: MPC is if you're going into the USA to clear in advance. Now, there is an app, Travel to Europe, which is the EES pre-registration app. Ooh. You can get it free from Apple or Google, but this is typical EU. The countries are so busy dealing with the lineups, most of them haven't activated the app yet. So the pre-registration app that would save you time, it only works currently as of this weekend in Sweden, where it supports full passport data, facial image, and entry questionnaire, and Portugal, where it only supports the entry questionnaire.
10: The Sweden's always had their act together, frankly. I'm going to Germany later this year, so... This is all very relevant to me.
0: Our friends Rick and Zach are heading off to Barcelona. They're going on a river cruise down to Nice, France. They're going on the 14th, so they're going to be my guinea pigs. I've asked them to please call in next weekend. We also switched Zach over now, so he joins Rick in being on Freedom Mobile, so then they can just use their phones. Oh, speaking of which, I put this into the show notes because it's one of the most common questions we get. We're going traveling. What should we do? So Fido, Virgin Plus, Koodo, Public Mobile have ended the mobile service price war, leaving only Freedom Mobile offering great deals. And they're not awesome deals that they were a few weeks ago. It's great deals. The total Freedom plan is 25 gigabytes a month, Canada, US, and Mexico, 1 gig a month for going traveling for $35.
10: Yeah.
0: What we put Zach on, because that'll give them more data, is $5 more. $40 a month gets you 75 gigs, Canada, US, Mexico, more than
10: And I just want to say, live testimonial, I followed Alan's advice and got the deals when the deals were really terrific.
0: And you got Heather on too?
10: Yep.
0: It wasn't too
10: because
0: hard.
10: We're going to Germany, and I would live in Iceland if I could.
0: But you did caution that Heather didn't like change, so this might have been an uphill battle, and it worked.
10: When she saw how much we would be saving, she was won over.
0: Yep. So the sort of the best plan that's out there right now, $40 a month gets you 75 gigs, Canada, U.S., and Mexico, and 5 gigs a month for traveling.
10: Right.
0: If you want more, $50 a month gets you 175 gigs here, 10 gigs a month traveling, things like that. And then after 3 months, when Zach and Rick come back, we'll probably knock Zach down to a less expensive plan to do that. You have to be on it for 3 months. Freedom's coverage is the best of the big four carriers. That's the other big question we get, because the agreement that saw them sold by Shaw when Rogers bought Shaw allows Freedom customers to roam seamlessly at no charge onto the networks of Rogers, Telus, and Bell when they're beyond the reach of the fast-growing network of Freedom Towers. That will continue for 7 more years.
10: Right.
0: So not a problem. We're on it. Doing that one. Another deal here, because I had a couple people up in East Souk getting frustrated because they discovered that when they bought their property, Rogers declined to have them as a customer because they didn't want to run the fiber optic cable down the long driveway.
10: Right.
0: And they can do that now.
10: Yep.
0: They can decline, say, no, thank you, but no. So Starlink is offering Canadian satellite internet for $39 a month for the first 3 months. If you sign up this weekend, then it would go up to $70 a month, which is still pretty good. And they are offering the free standard for satellite rental kit, no monthly cost. So that saves you $400. So that's Elon Musk's Starlink this weekend. It comes with that political baggage. Other plans are also on
10: sale. Luckily, he's not paying much attention to it these days.
0: Thank goodness, leaving it alone. There. Okay, and one last deal here as well that you found, Charles. Disney Plus.
10: Yes. If you are... Well, I subscribed, or I used to subscribe to Disney Plus. Mm-hmm. But really, and I'm embarrassed to admit this, but it's true, it's only for one or two shows that I really like, one of which is Doctor Who. I'm a nerd. What can I say?
0: Happy nerd.
10: That said, it's Doctor Who's off the air at the moment. The next time it'll be back on is for the Christmas special. And just in time, CIBC is offering their cardholders 50% off whichever one of the plans from Disney Plus that they want.
0: For 6 months, right?
10: For 6 months, not the whole year.
0: Yeah.
10: So make a note in your calendar when you do this.
0: And make a note about 3 days before the 6 months is up. Not the day before, because you might be really busy that day forget and then ka-ching. So put a note into your calendar and make a decision of whether or not
10: cancel. If you've been wanting to subscribe to Disney Plus and you were just a little put off by the price because you didn't know quite what you're getting until you subscribe, here you go. This is your big chance.
0: Okay, quick break, and then we'll be back with more. We'd love to help you out if you've got any questions on your mind that are of a tech nature, especially Mac-related, while Charles is here, because that is his forte. It's my weak area. Plus 1-250-386-1161. We'll connect you by phone. Catherine will field it. That will also connect you by text. If you do text, please include your first name.
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0: After the hour on Tech Talk on CFAX 1070 and CKFR in the Okanagan Valley and across Canada. In our homework videos down there, there's an item here that this is really interesting because you know all the things about data centers, and not only do they eat up a lot of our memory and solid state drives and causing the prices to go up, also they take a lot of power, and a lot of people don't like them in their neighborhood. So there is a company which is called Panthalassa that is spending $200 million to test AI data centers floating in the Pacific. They are both powered by, Charles, and cooled by the ocean.
10: Right. Turbine. Yeah, turbine.
29: Impact on people you've never met in a good way. That's what I think we're trying to do.
30: Every time I show a video of our device to anyone and I tell them what it does, they're optimistic. They're just like, I'm glad that people are doing this. gives me hope that we can actually do this.
4: The scale at which we're doing it gives me hope that this is a feasible solution.
0: So go and find this video. I put it into the show notes there. This is basically a huge metal sphere atop an 85-meter-long tube. So they float it in the water, the tube goes down, and as it bobs up and down in the ocean, Charles, it's actually powering the data center, and it's also cooling the data center, so this is a node. Now, it's not the answer to everything. You know, Microsoft tried their Project Natick, we told people about a few years ago, underwater data centers a few years ago to keep them cool under there. So this, how are you going to get the data between the node to the actual consumer? Satellite, fiber optic, but if they just anchor it just offshore. So they're going to be doing this out off Seattle. You'll see the video. They're actually testing this thing out. I admire the ingenuity of the people saying, here's what it would take to make this work.
10: But if you have too many of them, they'll be, because they generate heat, so they'll be pushing that heat out into the ocean.
0: Oh, even if you had a million of them, it would be negligible.
10: Well,
0: the ocean is so big in that sense. But just the fact that somebody came up with this idea. Mm-hmm. So I encourage you to go watch the video. It shows them trying it out and testing it out and seeing how to make it work.
10: I have a better idea, which is AI data centers can only be built inside ice cream parlors.
0: Okay, we were talking about for a fellow that wanted to get the TV, the Freedom TV app, and we'd suggested the power line. Mm-hmm. Bruce has suggested a couple solutions to minimize the chance of the power line not working. And he said the key one is to rearrange the circuit breakers so that the two outlets you're trying to use are on the same phase. In other words, both are on the right side of the panel or both on the left, depending on the panel type.
10: That's a very good idea.
0: Yeah, so that will make the speed go much faster. Because sometimes people say, well, it's sort of working, but not really well. And normally it is on the different phases in a residential panel, resulting in a lot of signal loss. Bruce, thank you for that as well.
10: Great idea.
0: Joanne texted in, I have an LG desktop computer with a paid version of Malwarebytes. It shows 81%. Is there a reason for this? Yes, Malwarebytes is going to suggest right below the 81% some things you can do to get a higher percentage.
10: Yeah.
0: I recommend you do all of them except for the one about searching the dark web for information on yourself. That's a bit of a scare tactic, and they just want extra money for that service.
10: Right. Also, they do offer, the reason you're almost never going to get to 100 is because you are probably not using Malwarebytes' own VPN.
0: Yes.
10: Which is
0: You'll get that. They fixed that. We've been yelling and yelling and saying, stop scaring people saying potentially unprotected.
10: Right.
0: So I did two installs for people in the last 2 days, and that box in the bottom left about VPN has disappeared and replaced with something else.
10: Oh, good.
0: But even if it is there, you will get to 100% without using VPN. Normally it's going to be turn off which things can use your webcams,
10: right,
0: check which things have live function, things like that. But the only one. So try that out, Joanne, and see if it does that. Okay. Video game retailer GameStop. Remember GameStop?
10: Yeah.
0: Well, they've largely disappeared.
10: Long gone.
0: All gone here because people were downloading. They still exist. They are down to about, 1,600 stores in the U.S. Mm. They have offered to buy eBay. $56 billion.
10: I'm surprised they're not being offered for sale on eBay.
0: Well, several analysts have said, excuse me, GameStop, you have $11 billion in market cap. You're offering to buy eBay for $56 billion? Do you have a printing press for money out there? But they're going, they've got an idea. And I thought, okay, because they say the stores would serve as drop-off and shipping nodes. So if you're buying or selling something on eBay, it's sort of like Amazon parcel delivery, right, same thing, you could go there.
10: You could vastly expand that network,
0: yes.
10: Okay.
0: And the stores would also double as broadcasting studios. So you bring in your items and GameStop/eBay will video them and put the video up and put it up there in exchange.
10: Yeah.
0: For a commission on that.
10: Yeah.
0: We'll see.
10: That's not going to get you to $56 billion.
0: Well, they're saying that, they would do it. Yeah. What was their market share?
10: $125
0: per share.
10: Yeah.
0: Half in cash and half in GameStop stock. Yeah. Give them credit.
10: It's very creative thinking, but Yeah. I don't know that the economy in the United States is going to be doing all that well in the next couple of years. I think I'd wait on that plan. Yeah.
0: Charles is going to tell us about one that's going to potentially make some people freak out, but it's not what you think it is. Camera-equipped AirPods. But before we do that, Patrick is on the phone line. Hi, Patrick. Welcome aboard.
5: Hi. Today.
0: Good to hear your voice. How are you?
5: Good. I got a question for you. I have Freedom Mobile, mm-hmm. and I've been trying to find a way to add a program to it that is available on every other server except Freedom, apparently.
0: Your TV program?
5: The ID where when someone calls you, if you're not in their phone, if he's not in your phone book, it will ask them to type a number to, like, you'll say,
0: oh, yes.
5: Push.
0: Okay.
10: Make sure you're human.
0: Yeah, so call screening. Freedom does not offer that service, but you may have it on your phone itself. Which phone do you have, Patrick?
5: I have a Samsung.
0: Do you know which model?
5: S25, I think.
0: Yeah, I believe there is a call screening feature built into that. Forgive me for being ignorant of where it is. If my friend Ron Fraser was here, he'd go, hey. But so hold on. During the news update at the bottom.
10: He is Mr. Android.
0: Yeah, at the bottom of the hour.
10: In fact, I think he is an Android.
0: Unless he's listening and texts it to me. At the bottom of the show, I will find that for you, and I'll have that for you. That's built into the phone to do the call screening.
10: Yes.
0: It's not the press a number button. It's a different system.
10: As somebody who calls a lot of my customers, I am delighted to hear that soothing voice going, I'll check and see if they're available. Ding, ding, ding, ding.
0: Yes.
10: Ding, ding, ding, ding. And it either goes to voicemail or they pick up because what it does is it asks me to record my name and why I'm calling.
0: I'm trying to remember what it's called.
10: And it's very slick.
0: I don't have a big binder of stuff in front of me. I just pull it out of the space between my ears.
10: oh, that space.
0: And I know I have a note on this from when Ron told me before. And you said on a Samsung S24, right?
10: Yes, I think he said S24 or S25.
0: Yeah.
10: While you're looking that up, I just wanted to mention that we were talking about the fellow who asked us about the orange dot.
0: Yes.
10: And so he's not, you have to, when you're on the home, we forgot to say, when you're on the home screen of the iPhone, not in the middle of some other program, then you can pull down from the right side. You will see a bunch of little icons, mm-hmm. and and after a second or two, you may see that red, orange on black. But the microphone may not be on that home screen, and there's a plus button in the upper left corner where you can add the microphone to that screen.
0: Oh, thank you. Okay, here's the answer. Yeah, I did find it for you in my notes, Patrick. I found the answer for you. You open the phone app, and anybody else that's got an S23 or later should find this as well. Mm-hmm. You tap the three dots to go to settings, and then you tap call screening. You turn on call screening, and then if you want, you can enable auto screen calls for unknown callers, and you choose your language and the voice for the assistant. So when a call comes in, you just tap call assist, call screening, and Galaxy AI answers and shows you a live transcript. You can either accept, reject, or reply with text.
5: Yeah.
0: So try that.
5: The thing about the one where it just tells the person to punch a number is that any robot calls I get coming in the middle of the night aren't going to ring the phone. I'm not going to have to deal with them.
0: That's right. Well, you can also put on Do Not Disturb so that the phone does not ring between the hours of your choosing.
10: Yeah.
0: And then nobody will do
5: unfortunately,
0: that.
5: Unfortunately, that doesn't work for me because I sometimes get important calls all night.
0: Yeah. Well, you can also, in there, you can also put override. So Do Not Disturb except for calls from Charles.
10: That's so add those people who call you in the middle of the night.
0: And then they're allowed to
10: get
0: through.
10: To your address book, and they'll get through.
0: Yeah, you can do that as well.
5: Okay.
0: So try that. So again, so that for that one there, for regular daytime phone, three dots, call screening, enable auto screen calls. And then once a call comes in that you don't recognize, just tap call assist, call screening. Try that out. Let us know how you think it works.
5: Okay.
0: Thanks, Patrick.
5: Thank you.
0: Take care. Okay, we're going to take a quick break in a minute. And then, Marie, stay on the phone lines. We'll get to you right after the break. I don't want to be brief with you after there. And also, Catherine does have a paleontology news item of the week as well. Your texts are welcome at +1-250-386-1161 or phone calls while we are live on Saturday morning. And then Charles is going to go through the camera-equipped AirPods. They shouldn't say camera. I think they should say imaging device equipped, because it's not going to be taking your picture from your ear.
10: That's right.
0: We will explode that myth.
10: It's not checking for earwax, I swear.
0: We will explode that myth. You can read it in the meantime at item 26 on our show notes at tech-talk.ca and click on the notes for the 9th and 10th of May.

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2: 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I'm Cathy Cadden on CFAX 1070 with your news update. VRTC staff have come up with a possible compromise for expanding bus service to Victoria International Airport without reducing service for Sydney residents. Commissioners will consider three options when they meet this Tuesday. One would maintain the status quo until expansion funding becomes available. Another would pilot diverting Route 72 for 1 to 2 years to serve the airport, adding about 10 minutes to the trip and eliminating Route 88. A third hybrid option would see select early morning and late night trips on Route 72 serve the airport, while Routes 88 and 87 continue providing daytime service. Public feedback showed support for direct airport service alongside concerns about travel time, capacity and impacts to existing riders. I'm Cathy Cadden on CFAX 1070. 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
8: As we roll on for Mother's Day weekend of 2026, thanks for joining us wherever you are, whenever you're listening. We're live on Saturday morning on CFAX 1070 in Victoria on CKFR, Kelowna's AM 1150 in the Okanagan Valley. We're being rebroadcast Sunday afternoon on CFAX. We're also live on Saturday morning on the iHeartRadio Talk Network across Canada. And you can find us in radio streaming apps anywhere like Radio Garden. Charles Martin is in studio with me. Charles is the program director for VMUG, the Victoria Mac and iOS Users Group. He will be holding forth along with Eitan and myself for the VMUG annual general meeting. We promise there will be minimal general business and then mostly onto pass keys and two-factor authentication this coming Wednesday.
9: And a couple of other topics too. We always try to vary it up because I don't want people to fall asleep.
8: And also we have a Q&A, very much like what we do here on Tech Talk.
9: Yeah.
8: Except no ads or newscasts. And then we go right to those questions. The meeting starts at 7. Charles tries to get on there about 6:45 or so we can answer questions before the meeting starts. And then there's a Q&A in the middle of the meeting as well.
9: Correct.
8: There's a link in the show notes there. Next weekend, Ricky Winter will be here from London Drugs. He is our tech experience manager for Victoria. We're going to go right back to the phone lines. And Marie's been waiting patiently. Hi, Marie.
10: Hi. How are you?
8: Good to hear your voice. How can we help?
10: I have been trying to do a call, a private call on my landline. It works at star 67. I've never been able to figure out how to do that on either on a cell phone, either using Rogers or Telus star 67, and then the number doesn't work.
8: What did you want to achieve? What were you hoping to get out of this?
10: So that you show up as a private caller.
8: Oh, that doesn't exist on mobile phones. That's only on home phone service till that gets retired.
9: Yep.
10: So there isn't any way of doing it. It's just not that star 67 doesn't work. It
8: that's
10: just
8: correct.
10: Isn't possible on a cell phone.
8: And the reason for that is the same technology that tries to make it hard for scammers or spammers to call you. It's the stir-shaken technology that requires a digital fingerprint to go with the call so the person on the other end knows it really is you, not somebody making up a number.
10: Oh, yeah, that makes it. I heard you say about the Samsung where you could put on like that scam thing where it'll show up. Can you tell me where that might be on an iPhone?
8: Yes, so on an iPhone, it's really awesome. When a call comes in, you get the buttons to answer or not answer on the screen.
10: Mm-hmm.
8: And right above it on the right, you will see voicemail. If you tap that, the person hears a short greeting that says, "Hi, the person you're calling isn't available right now, but might be able to take your call. Please say who you are and why you're calling." And if they start leaving a voicemail, you will literally see a live transcript on the screen. So like people that are expecting calls from the doctor's office, and then they literally see on the screen, "Hi, it's Susan for Dr. Johnson's office. You're on the cancellation list for hip surgery." And you go, answer, "Hi, I'm here."
9: Yeah.
8: So you literally get to see the words that the voicemail.
9: I can tell you, as being on the receiving end of this a lot, I get that. Yeah, I get that voice. It's a very pleasant voice, and it plays a sort of little hypnotic sound while it waits to see if you're going to answer or not.
8: Yeah.
9: And then finally says they're not available right now, or it says they'll be on with you in just a moment.
8: Yeah, it's a really awesome system.
9: It's like having a secretary.
8: Yeah. So get one of your friends
10: When the call pops up, what I know when it pops up on the screen, what icon am I looking for?
8: The little voicemail circle, which will be just above the answer, don't answer buttons on the right. It's the only other button that will be there. Get one of your friends to call you, and then you'll see. And then it says wait on the screen, and then as soon as they start leaving a voicemail, it'll say tap to view. And if you tap that, you'll see the live transcript of what the person is saying. But in most cases, you're going to hear a dunk dunk because that was a computer calling and it hung up.
9: Yeah.
10: And where does the live voicemail show up?
8: Right on the screen of the phone.
10: Itself?
8: Yeah.
10: Oh,
8: okay. In nice
10: like
8: big
10: call
8: words.
10: Screening. Okay.
8: Yeah.
10: Great. Thank you.
8: You're welcome. That was a really good question. Right. Thanks.
10: Thanks. Bye bye.
8: Okay. And next up on the phones is David. Hi, David.
11: Oh, hello, guys. Good morning. How are you?
8: Excellent. How are you?
9: Good, thank you.
11: Great. Going up to Mill Bay on the highway, we stopped on the side of the road and wanted to respond to the hiding your caller ID. There are some ways to do it. On an iPhone, if you go into the settings, you can say, "Don't show my caller ID." That'll be permanent.
8: Okay, it won't show the caller ID, but it will still show the phone number.
11: I don't think so. There's caller ID name and caller ID number. It's something you might want to check.
8: Okay, yeah.
11: The other way is, as you know, it's star 67 on a home line.
8: Yes.
11: On a cell phone, with Telus, you would do #31#, 604-123-34567. So that you can do it, #31# in front of the number.
8: Oh.
11: Rogers, I think it's a little different. I think it's something like *42# and then the phone number. But if you Google it, it'll show you.
8: I stand corrected. I'd love to be wrong about that. Yeah, there is the show my caller ID switch is built into the iPhone. My understanding was it just simply masked your name, not your phone number. But I if I'm wrong about that, we will experiment and try that out.
9: We're talking about two different levels here.
8: Yeah.
9: The call screening option is built into recent iPhones. Not everybody has a recent iPhone.
8: Yeah.
9: And so the method you just heard about is at the phone company level.
8: Yes, the method you were talking about where you press the star commands.
9: That's right.
8: That's the phone company level.
9: That means Rogers will...
8: I'll do some homework on that. I'll put that in my notes and we'll do that. But we'll try experimenting with the show my caller ID and we'll see whether or not it actually masks the number as well as the name.
9: Thank you. That was very good.
8: Awesome.
11: Thank you very much, guys.
8: Thank you. That's the best thing about this show. We love being wrong because we base our answers on what we thought.

0: The word they're missing in all of these reports, and it took me some digging to find out, is infrared. They're infrared. Well, they will be. They're not out yet. They expect that this will be infrared cameras, and that gives them some information to that gives the AirPods some information to work with, but it is not spying.
1: Yes.
0: This is Apple we're talking about. They are the opposite of being interested. They're not Google.
1: Yeah. The goal is to allow the AirPods to see the world around the wearer by using infrared sensors. They can map the environment in three dimensions.
0: Right. And this will especially prove very useful for people with limited vision.
1: Yes. And also for spatial audio. So if you were listening.
0: Right.
1: And as you turn your head, spatial audio turns, like in a concert track, things like that.
0: Yeah. So, exactly that sort of thing. And a lot of people just use AirPods as kind of, they can listen to sounds around them in conversation mode. They can listen to the person speaking in front of them. But the restaurant noise has faded away.
1: Yeah. So this will be part of the Apple Intelligence.
0: This is just making transparency mode and certain other accessibility functions more useful.
1: Yeah. Speaking of Apple Intelligence, Apple has settled out of court the lawsuit in the U.S., the class action lawsuit, over the fact that they did not deliver on Siri AI in a timely manner.
0: Right.
1: So they've said, we disagree, but we're too busy working on getting the new stuff out there. So we will settle $250 million U.S. for eligible device owners in the U.S. This will work out to somewhere between $25 and $95 per person. Oh, sorry, not per person, per device.
0: Per device.
1: These will be iPhone 15 Pro and 16 series phones will be eligible. So nothing here in Canada. We just get to sit and watch. We didn't do a class action lawsuit. But now that Apple has made this fairly substantial settlement, Charles, it's entirely possible that some Canadian law firm will do the same thing here in Canada and potentially in other countries as well.
0: Yes, for a percentage, you say? Oh, well.
1: Yes.
0: First of all, let me just say this. Siri has always done what I asked it to do, but I ask it to do pretty simple things.
1: Yeah.
0: What's the weather for tomorrow? If I'm using Apple Calendar, I can say, what's my next appointment, and it'll tell me. So I've never been that fussed with Siri, but I agree it is behind Copilot and
1: Gemini and Claude
0: and Perplexity.
1: Our expectation is when they do the big unveiling of iOS 27 coming up in early June.
0: They'll talk about it in June.
1: Yeah. It'll come in October. Our understanding, again, just rumors, is that they're going to give us a choice. So when iOS 27 comes out, you can say, did you want us to use Gemini, Apple version AI? Did you want us to use Copilot? Did you want us to use ChatGPT? Or did you want us to use Claude? And you'll be able to throw the switch, pick the choice, and change that at any time.
0: You will also, as you already are able to, turn off Apple Intelligence entirely if you just don't find it useful to you yet. But I am promising you that this is like when we switch from gas-powered cars to electric cars. And AI will be a foundational part of all computers going forward.
1: I use Copilot so often during the day, especially having students who are curious, and we've encouraged them to be curious. And if they don't know why we do or what we say.
0: I use it on my iPhone all the time.
1: Yeah, I have it down at the bottom where you would normally have Safari, because I just find it works so much. I just used it a couple minutes ago in response to a text question here from a lady saying that the CTV app doesn't work anymore on an Apple TV. And I'm going, well, yeah, I think it does. No, it doesn't.
0: No, it doesn't.
1: They've now switched you over to Crave.
0: That's right.
1: Now, you don't have to have a Crave subscription to get the CTV shows.
0: That's right.
1: You just have to have a Crave account.
0: That's
1: and
0: right.
1: Then you and go free and you can
0: that's
1: watch
0: a free,
1: that.
0: Yeah, that's a free account.
1: Yeah, that one there. And we'll have the other answer for the lady about the Apple ID on that box as well. Before we go to break, one other positive development. If you have kids or grandkids, Energizer, this is item 18 in our show notes, has unveiled Ultimate Child Shield coin batteries that are a lot safer for kids if they swallow them. So in the past,

0: they coated them with a bitter taste to make it so they go bleh and not do that.
1: Hopefully spit it out.
0: Still, more than 3,500 ingestion incidents are reported in the U.S. each year, mostly kids age 0 to 6. So what this has done is if they do swallow one, it dyes the mouth blue when contact is made with saliva to help alert adults. But just in case, they now, for the first time, are acid resistant, so it will not
1: dissolve in your stomach.
0: Yeah, and it will not, it eliminates the ingestion burns.
1: Yes, and they've also bolstered the packaging so that kids, even if they're trying to eat these batteries on purpose, they can't get into the packaging very
0: easily. I thought that was smart. The blue dye, the bitter taste, and now finally the no-burn technology.
1: Yeah. Now, so this is only available in the 2032, 2025, and 2016 cell size. Those are battery sizes, not years.
0: Yes, but you'll see, I put a picture of them, so you'll start seeing them in stores very shortly. That is really awesome. Okay, quick break, and back with our final segment after this.
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0: Final segment of Tech Talk for Mother's Day weekend 2026. We're going to go right back to the phone lines and Steen. Hi, Steen. Welcome aboard.
14: Oh, hi, Alan. Quick question about pass keys and your formula that you taught me many years ago, which I'm still using.
0: Yes.
14: And is there any advantages to using a pass key? I know you're sometimes...
0: Yeah, quite often when you use the formula or any password, it then says, that's good. Now I need to text you a code to prove it's really you. A passkey means you don't have to do that.
1: Second step.
0: That second step gets combined into the passkey. It says, that's your face. There's no question. It's you. In you go.
14: So there's no real security advantage to using it.
0: Yes, there is. There's a huge advantage. You don't have to do the two-factor authentication.
1: Yeah, and more importantly, fingerprint and face are something you're going to have on you at all times. Even if you're on the even if you're at the nudist colony, this will work.
0: Yeah, you're going to find passkeys are being supported by more and more sites.
14: I noticed. I've been noticing that too, Okay, so, another quick one. My cell phone, my good old faithful rugby Samsung is finally going to be phased out because they're phasing out the 3G to 4G things in March. I've done a lot of research, and you know me, I like the flip phones, and I've settled for the Sonim, which is a manufactured in Texas, the American, and it's an industrial grade used by first responders, firemen, construction workers. You can drop the thing from 10 feet up. It's indestructible. It does text. It does
0: One key thing, Steen, you want to check because you're buying an American phone. You want to check to make sure that it supports the frequencies we use here in Canada.
1: That's right.
0: That is one thing that makes us quite different as a country.
14: It's sold by Telus.
0: Oh, you're fine. Okay.
1: Then you're fine.
0: No problem. Yeah. That's the cat. Because several people bring in phones from the U.S. or from Europe, and they discover that they get really crappy reception because we're using different frequencies. Yep.
14: Oh, exactly.
0: You should be good.
1: Not me. I live close to Dallas Road.
14: Exactly. Yeah. Okay, that's great. Okay.
0: Yeah. Thanks, Dean.
1: Super. Yeah. Great. Okay.
14: Have a good week.
0: Thanks.
14: Cheers.
0: I want to show you, because we all get frustrated and depressed about all this technology now, I want to show you how powerful your brains are. This is a video that Eric sent me, and time well wasted. It works for me, too. Telephone ringtones, how they've evolved since 1876. Literally, since the very first, before we even had what was called a telephone. It's a wonderful video by the TabTune people. So without saying what it is, I'm going to get Catherine to play a couple of these ringtones, and I bet you're going to instantly, I encourage you to go and watch the video and see which is the first one that you remember growing up, which is the first sound, even before we got to mobile phones, when we just had telephones. But I bet you're instantly going to know what this phone is, even if you never had one.
1: Ah, memories.
0: 2007.
1: That's the first iPhone.
0: Yeah, that was the iPhone 2G. Okay, so the next one up is, I know I'm not going to give you the clue. If you're listening to us outside Canada, you probably won't appreciate this. But here in Canada, many people are going to know this. BlackBerry Curve, right?
1: Oh, right.
0: 2009.
1: BlackBerry, holy crow.
0: Probably the one that most of you are going to know, even if you had an iPhone, is this one. The first really musical one.
1: Yes.
0: Galaxy S6 Edge from 2015.
1: Actually hired musicians to make that.
0: And one more from last year.
1: That's got to be Samsung.
0: Eh.
1: Xiaomi?
0: No.
1: Oh.
0: You know this one, right, Catherine?
8: Yeah, that's Google.
0: Google Pixel.
1: Google
0: 9.
1: Pixel.
8: That's my phone that I have right now.
0: There you go.
8: But my ringtone has been the Jurassic Park cell phone from the third movie, that the Spinosaurus eats.
0: Oh, can you play that for us?
1: Why ever four?
8: Let me see if I can find it.
0: Well, she's going to bring up her ringtone. So again, that video is in there. Item number 43, how telephone ringtones have evolved. It was really great for me to see all the earlier ones before I was born to see how they first. It's a really cool video.
1: That's the tiniest bagpipe.
8: How did you find me? I heard the cell phone. Stupid ringle, the jingle from the tile store. And then they turn around and there's a Spinosaurus.
1: Sounds like the tiniest bagpipe player I've ever heard. By the way, also in the video section, number 40, we've just talking about pass keys. There's a video.
0: Yes. And also number 47 of their Sir David reacting to all the well wishes he has received.
9: I had rather thought that I would celebrate my 100th birthday quietly, but it seems that many of you have had other ideas. I've been completely overwhelmed by birthday greetings from preschool groups to care home residents and countless individuals and families of all ages. I simply can't reply to each of you all separately, but I would like to thank you all most sincerely for your kind messages. I wish those of you who have planned your own local events tomorrow have a very happy day.
0: Isn't that great?
1: That's lovely and well-deserved.
0: The best thing about this for me is not only reminding us of all we have learned and are learning to appreciate, but also that he gets to enjoy this while he's still with us. We often on this show remark on the passing of people and the wonderful things that are spread. They had a massive gala at the Royal Albert Hall last night with the royals there and the whole bit, music and everything, to celebrate his 100th
1: birthday.
0: Yeah.
1: I just want to add, though, if you are late to the game and you're just picking up on or you'd like to see more of David Attenborough, he has about a billion programs, but there is also on the Apple TV service, there is also one called Earth at Night in Color.
0: Yes.
1: That is the most amazing. This is new technology, or was it when the show started?
0: Yeah.
1: New technology that allowed us to actually film animals at night without disturbing them.
0: Yeah.
1: And it is stunning, and you learn a lot.
0: It was amazing. But a zoologist went and said, can you film these animals? Because we think we do this at
1: night.
0: That's
1: right.
0: But don't. We're going to go on that note. Thanks for being here, Charles. Glad to have you with us, as always.
1: Always a pleasure.
0: Catherine, thanks for everything you do behind the scenes. There is a paleontology item. We will get there. But we're going to leave you with a little bit here. 100 years of Sir David.
15: I'm standing in the middle of a frozen ocean.
16: In the Kalahari Desert.
15: 200 miles south of Java.
16: Here in the South American rainforest.
15: And here in Africa.
16: I've been lucky enough to live through the golden age of natural history filmmaking. I've enjoyed every minute of it.
17: We can now show life on our planet in entirely new ways. Bring you closer to animals than ever before. And reveal new wildlife dramas for the very first time.
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16: What an extraordinary creature. We now have a better understanding of the natural world than ever. We know how best to protect it for future generations. I can only hope that we will.
0: Amen. Happy birthday, Sir David. Happy Mother's Day. Enjoy Buccaneer Days. And so it goes.
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25: Good afternoon, I'm Koch Cadden on CFAX 1070 with your noon news. The five candidates running for the leadership of the opposition BC Conservatives face each other today in their final debate after a campaign dominated by disputes over their ideological credentials. Ian Black, Caroline Elliott, Kerry Lynn Findlay, Peter Miliband and Yuri Fulmer will share the stage in a Global TV studio in Burnaby with the debate screening on the network's main Global BC channel and other platforms. The first two debates last month revealed sharp disagreements about issues such as land acknowledgements, diversity policies, education, and what it means to be conservative. But all five candidates agree they will repeal the Declaration on the Rights of Indigenous Peoples Act. Former leader John Rustad resigned on December 4th, with Trevor Hafford acting as interim leader. Meanwhile, Victoria Transit staff have come up with a possible compromise for expanding bus service to Victoria International Airport without reducing service for Sydney residents. More from CFAX 1070's Josh Hilden.
2: Commissioners will consider three options when they meet this Tuesday. One would maintain the status quo until expansion funding becomes available. Another would pilot diverting Route 72 for 1 to 2 years to serve the airport, adding about 10 minutes to the trip and eliminating Route 88. A third hybrid option would see select early morning and late night trips on Route 72 serve the airport, while Routes 88 and 87 continue providing daytime service. Public feedback showed support for direct airport service alongside concerns about travel time, capacity, and impact to existing riders. Josh Hilden, CFAX 1070 News.
25: Elsewhere, the remaining Canadians aboard the cruise ship at the centre of a hantavirus outbreak are set to disembark early Sunday morning local time. Oceanwide Expeditions, the ship's owner and cruise organiser, says four Canadians and dozens of other asymptomatic passengers are to exit the vessel at the Puerto de Grandia, the largest port on the Canary Islands. It says representatives from a number of groups, including the World Health Organization, will screen passengers at the port and organise their quarantining. The vessel will then be taken to the Netherlands. A number of Canadians have been connected with the hantavirus outbreak on the ship, which began its voyage on April 1st in Argentina and has seen three non-Canadian passengers die. At least six Canadians were aboard the cruise ship, while the others, including two people from Alberta and a person from Quebec, possibly came into contact with someone with hantavirus symptoms on a flight. Two of the six passengers disembarked with 30 others on the remote island of St. Helena on April 24th. They were from Ontario, and officials say that they are symptomatic and self-isolating. And florists are facing higher supply costs and fuel surcharges for their shipments as the war in the Middle East keeps global oil prices elevated. That comes as many shoppers have been on a tight budget and hunting for value for a few years. Blossom Lane Flowers owner Angela Dowless says she is adjusting to shifting dynamics.
3: You adjust. You really do adjust, and you add flowers that are less expensive, whether it's daisies or carnations or mums that are locally grown.
25: She says her shipment costs have gone up 5 to 10%, which pushed prices up for some flowers even higher this Mother's Day. Your CFAX weather up next. In the Greater Victoria area, there's going to be a mix of sun and cloud, while temperatures may reach highs of around 19 degrees, except a little cooler at 15 near the water. Rain in Sooke should be clearing up as we go into the afternoon. I'm Koch Caton on CFAX 1070. If it's happening, it's here. It's 12:04.
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27: 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There you'll find us, the Whole Home Show with me, Tony Joe. All of our contact information is there. Be happy to chat with you. Now, of course, this is not my day job. This is my fun job because in the daytime, I help people with their real estate needs, whether you're thinking of moving, buying, selling, looking at investment. And if you're looking for second opinion and want to have a chat about what's going on out there in the marketplace, maybe even what your house is worth, I would be a great person to chat with. Just give me a call. Happy to talk with you as I hear from our loyal CFAX listeners every single week. And of course, that's one of the reasons why we've been here for over 7 years and 300 and some odd episodes. Love being here. And I hope you can hear it in our voices as well. It's always good to have updates from our show partners, and in specific, one that we are going to be chatting with today is the fellow that gets to have a look at properties and sort of give assessments, helping buyers specifically determine the condition of the house and whether or not there's going to be any sort of major upcoming projects they need to be concerned about. Of course, that is Pierre Beauvais. Pierre with Silhouette Home and Billing Inspections. We're going to get right into it. Pierre, how are you today?
7: I'm doing great, Tony. And you're right. This is fun work that we do.
27: Yes. Never a dull moment, huh? I mean, you get to see different vintages, different sizes, different types, different... man, it's got to be fun for you.
7: No, it is. Absolutely. I love doing it. It's a great experience. Every single inspection we get to, we see different things. And so, I really enjoy it. I love helping people. So, yeah, it's a great profession. Absolutely.
27: Don't well, I was with you just last week and we did one at a condo. And, you know, folks, just to let you know, as the real estate agent that represents a buyer, it's kind of nice because we have the opportunity to watch home inspectors like Pierre go through the results of what they found at a building inspection. And I always learn something like every day. And of course, it's crucial for our clients, our clientele, to be gathering important information because, you know, that one in particular, you'll remember it was a condo in a newer building.
7: I do.
27: And she is a condo buyer. In fact, she's the president of her existing, we've sold her condo. So knows things about condos, but then there's new systems. There's new, you know, in particular, the HVAC system, you know, air conditioning, heat pump, all that stuff. Yes. I learned about that as well. So, you know, people every once in a while wonder, okay, well, are you learning more as a new first time buyer with a home inspection? And I'm going to say right now, I think anyone gathers information. I don't even know how many inspections I have witnessed. It's going to be in the hundreds, thousands, probably. And, I gotta say, I enjoy watching your walkthroughs.
7: Well, thank you, Tony. I appreciate that. Yeah. And I mean, I gotta be completely honest with you. I learn every single inspection something new. And I've mentioned it before. There's not a day that goes by or an inspection that goes by where I haven't learned something new. So, we know a lot of information, and when there's things that we see that are new to us even, then I research it, and that way I can give my clients the information that they need as well to make a good informed decision. So yeah, I mean, that particular condo that we did, that was great. HVAC systems in newer builds, that client wasn't quite aware of maybe the maintenance required for that one. So it was great to talk to them and talk to her about it.
27: Actually, you know what? Let's cover that one right now, just because it's fresh in both of our minds. Mm-hmm. So just to give our listeners a backstory, it is a newer building, steel and concrete. Each unit has their own heat pump unit, so it gives them heating and cooling, right?
7: Correct.
27: And What I know and what you informed us is that with air conditioning units, there is condensation that needs to be drained out of the system.
1: Yes, there is.
27: This particular one, they had some leakage and it was dealt with and it was fine.
1: It was caught, yes.
27: However, the evaporator coil, with the fins on the evaporator coil, it looked like, how would you describe it? Kind of like

0: squished or pressed in or something.
1: Yeah, they definitely were bent over. I think they got damaged maybe at some point, either during installation, shipping, or even simple filter changing, because sometimes those filters, the air filters, are pushed right against the evaporator coils. And if you're not familiar on how they come out, how the filters maybe come out, then somebody could easily have damaged the cooling fins.
0: Well, it is something that you identified. It's something that, you know, put a question in the buyer's mind. And what we did after that is we got the name of the company that performed maintenance, specifically clearing out of that condensate line, right?
1: Yes.
0: Which was a couple of years ago. And we sent them the photo that you gave the buyer in the inspection. And we asked the question. We said, you know, this is what the building inspection found. Just want to know, does this require replacement or what's the status here? And the good news is the technician got back and said, it's just cosmetic, nothing to worry about.
1: Well, that's great to hear. Yeah. And I think on that one too, I had identified some staining a little bit below. But it wasn't determined whether or not that came from the bent fins. So
0: yeah.
1: No, that's great. And sometimes, and that's what the inspection's about, is just to identify and then further look into it. Maybe contact, in this case, the technician to just look at it and say, put the client's mind at ease and say, yeah, that's not an issue at all. Nothing to worry about.
0: And I guess where this brings us is the thing about having an inspection like what you perform, it prompts questions that enables us, the buyer or the buyer's agent, to do more research and to get answers to those questions.
1: Exactly.
0: The extra good news is you had suggested to her that she get the system regularly maintained. And of course, what the company did is they sent their list, you know, their list and their package for annual maintenance, which she's going to sign up for.
1: Great.
0: Well, right?
1: That's good. Yeah. And at the end of the day, you're going to get a system that's going to give you lots of life. It's going to increase its longevity of life. And it's going to be efficient for you. We see it all too often. And this is something simple and a reminder to the listeners as well, is air filters on HVAC systems, on furnaces, on heat pump, on the cassettes that you see on the mini split systems. Those all have filters that all need to be changed. And we see it all too often where they haven't been. The system struggles a bit. It struggles to keep the house cool or struggles to keep the house warm. And you end up spending more energy to get the desired temperature that you're calling for. So just filter changing is important. At least every 6 months, depending on the home. It's, you know, depending if you have pets, depending if you have carpet, depending. There's so many variables, but filter change is very important and easy to do.
0: Yeah, because it's like the lungs. It's the lungs of the home. And you don't want and you want good airflow, right?
1: You want good airflow. Yeah. You want to make it easy to breathe.
0: Speaking of which, before we go to commercial here, I saw you last week and talked about this. And remember what I said? I said, oh, that reminds me, I got to change my filters. Haven't. No.
1: Oh, come on.
0: So, okay. So I'm, this reminds me right now. I got to run downstairs and do it because I am one of those guys. I've got a box of filters in my house. So that I buy them by the case, so I don't need to run out every time and get one. So
1: yeah. Put a reminder on your phone.
0: Change
1: filter.
0: Reminder on the phone, folks. That's the next tip for the day here. We're having a chat with Pierre Beauvais. He's with Silhouette. And these are, Pierre's the guy who does your home inspections when you're looking at buying a home, maybe even thinking of selling as well. We'll talk about that later. Need to take a break here. Website for people to reach you, Pierre.
1: It's silhouetteinspections.com. And you can also just call or text. I love answering questions. It's easy one, 778-922-4646.
0: Very easy. We'll be back in just a moment.
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0: Thanks for coming back. You're listening to The Whole Home Show, and I'm Tony Joe. Having a conversation about home inspections. We were just chatting about heat pumps. Filters, making sure that you change them, and maintenance items as well. Of course, we're talking with Pierre Bobé. Pierre is one of our show partners and sponsors. You hear from him on a regular basis. And I know that you do because you call him as well, too. Isn't it great getting calls from our CFAX listeners?
1: I absolutely love it, Tony. I really do. Anytime I can field a call and answer a question, it's a great feeling. And I know people appreciate it as well.
0: You know, what we were talking about before the break is the fact that, yes, home buyers should get an inspection to make sure they know what it is they're getting themselves into. There are some houses that are great. Like, I'm sure you'll find places, even older homes, where it's hard to find items because the sellers have kept it so well, right?
1: Yeah. And those are a real treat to get through as well. Yeah.
0: On the flip side, I have also seen there's newer homes that maybe haven't been treated as well that need a lot of maintenance because maintenance is not being performed, right?
1: Absolutely. Yeah, we see that. And even new homes that no one's even lived in that may have some issues that need to be addressed even before moving in.
0: Thanks for bringing that up, because a question that does come up every once in a while is, hey, I'm buying a new house. It's got a warranty. Why should I get a building inspection done?
1: Yeah, well, we've answered that before. Just because it has a warranty, hey, doesn't mean that there's nothing wrong with it. And honestly, I mean, going through a claim for a home warranty, it's not. It's just easier to catch it before it becomes an issue. It's just going to be much easier.
0: I think it's important for people to know that warranty claims on new built homes, it's not the same as a warranty claim on your car. It's not like you bring it to the dealership and then they fix it up and all that kind of stuff. The warranty company isn't there to write checks to the builder. What they're really there for is to ensure that the builder does what they're supposed to do.
1: as a backup if the builder doesn't take care of it. So that's leads into the other question is now you're talking to a builder. You've got to follow up with the builder. You're not usually going to be dealing with the insurance company. You'll be dealing with the builder. So builders are busy. Builders, it's better to get your inspection and just bring it out in the forefront and deal with it as you see it before having to deal with it after the fact.
0: Because that's what happens every once in a while. You do an inspection on a new house, identify a couple of things. That becomes a topic of conversation as we're moving through with the sale. And we can make sure that those things are addressed before the buyer takes possession so that it's not something that needs to happen after the fact. Right.
1: Yeah. And you address it before it becomes an issue so that you won't have to use the warranty. The warranty is just going to be a fail safe, if you will. But certainly you're much further ahead if you can deal with it first off.
0: Yeah. Okay. Okay. Well, I do want to just go back a step as well. And there's always this presumption. If I'm looking at a newer house, it'll be in good condition. But as I said a moment ago, even new houses, they have not been kept well.
1: And they're right. Yeah, we should almost do a full episode on maintenance. I mean, maintenance for a home, there's 100 things you can do. I don't think any human being can possibly do everything that needs to be done. But there are the main, you know, it's like maybe the top 5 or top 10 things that would help you. Obviously water, I think, is going to be the main cause of damage and repairs. So we should do that one day. Just do a full top 10 list of maintenance. I mean, I know you can pull those off on the internet. You can search them and you can find like all sorts of maintenance tips and everything else. As a home inspector, we really get to see things.
0: I will bring it one up to you then. We were looking at a house in the Swan Lake area recently. There's trees around and we're in an upper bedroom and I can see down on the roof pitch, the gutters are absolutely stuffed full. In fact,
1: my needles.
0: And I thought that they had like one of those gutter guard systems and the leaves are sitting on top of the gutter guard, but no.
1: Oh, wow. They're that full.
0: Okay. I don't think they've ever been cleaned. And I had a conversation with that particular buyer. Like that's a maintenance item. Now, granted, that particular house access is difficult because it sort of sits high up and everything, but it is an area that could cause problems at a later date.
1: Right? Well, you see, that also begs the question, Tony, is when you see that much deferred maintenance from the gutters, well, what are your poor drains looking like that you don't see and that a lot of people just don't maintain? It's just those things that you don't know, that you don't see, that are on top of your mind that you don't look out for. So did you, in that particular property, was there a basement or was there any issues as far as a smell that you could smell or anything like that? Or?
0: I wouldn't say they didn't end up buying that particular house. I know what you mean though, because sometimes you get that dampness.
1: You can, yeah. If the perimeter drains are backing up, if they're compromised, then yeah, you can absolutely get some smell. So, which is why we always will advise to get a perimeter drain inspection on a property that's heavily treed area that's X years old. I mean, obviously, if it's 2 or 3 years old, it's not going to be an issue. But any property in my kind of wheelhouse would be kind of like, if it's older than 10 years and there's trees nearby, then you'd want to get a perimeter drain flush done at the very least, get a flush done. But an inspection should be done before you remove your conditions on an older property because perimeter drains are expensive to repair.
0: As a reminder to listeners as well, too, that so Pierre, your tasks are an overview of the property. When it comes to things like perimeter drains, that's getting somebody else who gets in and does a scope and does all that kind of stuff.
1: It really is. And that's because our inspections are a visual inspection. We are there for 2 to 3 hours on average. We just don't have the time to start probing and pulling out drain cameras, which is an hour and a half or 2 hour inspection on its own. So we're there to identify kind of what needs, if you need to go to any further inspections. And that's our primary job, is to do a visual inspection that's non-intrusive, non-destructive. Yeah, well, I would like to add, though, when we're talking perimeter drains and maintenance, and I saw this on a house the other last week, if you see a sump pump in a basement or a crawl space, that is almost always indicative of perimeter drain issues. So if there's a sump pump on the exterior of the house and it's a new build, then that's probably there by design, and it has to do with where the storm laterals are out in the street. They're going to be a little higher and you have to pump them out. If you're in a 1940s or 50s or 60s home, or even 70s, and you see a sump pump, that is usually a band-aid. That's there because perimeter drains have failed, water's coming into the house, and somebody's trying to remove or manage the water, which perimeter drains do on their own when they're working properly. So a sump pump is always, in my mind, something that needs to get followed up as far as perimeter drains.
0: Yeah, as a reminder as well too, folks, you know, sometimes these basements that are finished now or things that people are living in, they were never meant to be occupied basements. You know, we see these, you know, they were either very high crawl spaces, or there were places that when the house was designed and built in the 1940s or 50s or whatever, they were not meant to be occupied. That's the reason why.
1: Yeah. And you had your foundation, you had your concrete foundation walls in the basement, and they were visible. They were exposed, right? And any moisture that would wick in could easily dry and not become an issue. As soon as you start, you know, installing some
0: dry
1: insulation, insulation and some vapor barrier and some drywall on top of that, that moisture doesn't have anywhere to go, and it can get caught in between that wall assembly and cause some health issues.
0: We're not trying to scare people here. It's just really important that people know what it is they're buying, right?
1: Yeah, and you got it.
0: And that's so important. We're having a conversation with Pierre Beauvais. Pierre is with Silhouette Building Inspections. I need to take a break here, folks. When we come back, I've got a couple of questions for you, Pierre. Haven't prepared you here. We always like doing this. You know, it's a test of knowledge, but I know you're going to pass.
1: Well, you know what it is, Tony? When we're doing an inspection, it's not like we can really be prepared. We fall back on experience. It all comes down to experience.
0: Good point.
1: I hope I can answer them for you.
0: Oh, you will. Need to take a break here, folks. Back in just a moment.
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3: Good afternoon, I'm Koch Cadden on CFAX 1070 with your news update. There may be a solution for balancing additional bus service to Victoria International Airport with the needs of residents on the peninsula. VRTC staff will present commissioners with three options to consider when they meet this Tuesday. One would maintain the status quo until expansion funding becomes available. Another would pilot diverting Route 72 for 1 to 2 years to serve the airport, adding about 10 minutes to the trip and eliminating Route 88. A third hybrid option would see select early morning and late night trips on Route 72 serve the airport, while Routes 88 and 87 continue providing daytime service. Staff say the hybrid option would also be cost neutral, with additional service hours coming from elsewhere in the system through increased use of double-decker buses. I'm Koch Cadden on CFAX 1070. If it's happening, it's here.
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0: Thanks for coming back. 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Often they were things that at the time that we aired them maybe weren't really relevant to you at the moment, but they certainly could be now. And if you are, it's a great resource for you to have a look and see how trades, companies, businesses, or specialists can help you now. 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Always love hearing from our CFAX listeners as well, too. We're having a conversation today with Pierre Beauvais. You've heard him before. He is our intrepid inspector going and checking out properties for buyers as they're buying homes, occasionally for sellers, too. In fact, Pierre, let's just touch on that one super quick here. You don't need to be a buyer to be performing a building inspection. When markets start heating up, sometimes sellers want to do that before they go to market, right?
1: Yep, it's a great idea to do that, Tony. It's good just to get an overall idea of the condition of your property, selling, or even if you're not going to be selling. But if you're going to be selling, might as well showcase your home. Might as well know what's wrong or what's good with your house. And an inspection will do just that. I think it's great when you're selling a house, when you go through that whole process, and I'm sure you can attest to this, it's emotional. Having an inspector come through a property and tell you what's wrong with your property is going to be not perhaps what you want to hear, but it's going to happen when you're selling. So you might as well know and give yourself some time and have time on your side to help just kind of maybe digest that information and just think, you know, while cool heads are there, right? Because sometimes it gets a little heated at the moment where there's only maybe one day left. You've got a potential buyer and they're...
0: Pressure cooker.
1: That's a good way to put it. And at the end, it's good to know ahead of time what you're selling. That's just
0: The issue is sometimes sellers, they don't want to know. It's like they stick their head in the sand and they're like, I don't want to know. I don't want to know. You know, I've never been in my attic. We've talked about this before, right?
1: Oh, yeah.
0: Never been in the crawl space, you know, blah, blah, blah. And they're afraid. And, you know, you just talked about the benefit of time. You see, the other thing, folks, is that if there is an issue that is uncovered, I mean, there's the common ones, you know, vermiculite insulation in the attic, underground oil storage tank, which we'll talk about in a bit, knob and tube wiring, all of these things.
1: Yes.
0: If you do a pre-inspection before you go to market, then you can settle these things on your terms.
1: Exactly.
0: And not... you know, having a deal in hand and having a buyer, you know, demand, okay, well, you got this vermiculite thing, I will remove my conditions if you drop the price $50,000. And we all know it's not $50,000, but, you know, it's just part of negotiation, right?
1: Yeah. Yeah. And it gives you time, maybe, if you want to get some quotes, because you don't always have to, you don't always have to remediate or remedy, like replace or repair items that come up. Sometimes it's just a matter of just disclosing it. And if it's disclosed, it can never come back and be renegotiated on, because you've disclosed it. A buyer will know.
0: Oh my goodness. I've told this story so many times because, you know, buyers are, or sorry, sellers are concerned. It's like, well, you know I got to disclose, but it's going to hurt my sale. And I say, listen, you just wait, because you're going to find a buyer who's going to, whatever, do a renovation of the house, and they're going to rip that off anyways. Mm-hmm. So it's not going to matter. And it all, and it works out that way. Right.
1: That's right. Yeah. And why spend money on a brand new furnace or what have you? And somebody's just going to say, well, oh, it's too bad. There's a furnace there. I was going to put a heat pump anyways. Or, you know, like, it's just, you don't know what buyers are going to do at the end of the day. So you're usually, I think, in my opinion, ahead by just disclosing, you know, on big ticket items.
0: Yeah, I do want to actually mention something right now, because Pierre, as you know, there are fellow realtors that listen to this program.
1: So this is my favorite show. Okay. It really is. Yes.
0: Yeah. But there are realtors that listen to this program. And, you know, I am an instructor for our provincial regulator and for our provincial and local associations. So, you know, I do provide tips and things for realtors in their business. I do want to give a tip right now that is related to building inspections. And that is this. You know, when you have an offer on behalf of a buyer on a property and it is subject to building inspection, you know, you give it whatever, a week or 2 weeks time, depending on the marketplace, to perform that inspection. Tip number one, get the inspection done sooner rather than later. Don't do it on the 14th day. Do it on the first or second day, because then if Pierre discovers something or finds something, it gives you the opportunity to do your diligence. Just like that story I talked about on the first segment. About the evaporator coil, right? Yeah. Would have been hard for me to figure that out at that 11th hour,
1: yeah.
0: Right?
1: Yeah.
0: Yeah. So number one, give yourself time. Number two, realtors, my friends, my colleagues, if there's an issue that comes up with the inspection, have a conversation with the seller's agent now. Don't wait until Friday at 5 o'clock on condition removal date to bring this up. And it's because exactly what you just mentioned, Pierre, that pressure cooker, you know, people's minds are not calm and clear. And I get it. There's some agents that use this as their negotiation tactic.
1: Oh, no.
0: There's one realtor in particular, love her to death, been around as long as I have. And I know whenever she brings me an offer with a building inspection, I have gotten to the point where I've said, hey, I know that you're going to wait until 5 o'clock on Friday. I'm on to you. If you have an issue with the inspection, let us know early so that we can deal with it.
1: Yeah.
0: Right.
1: I told you this is a fun show.
0: Yeah. You know what? It's just one of those things, but it's all about information. And again, getting back to what you can provide information wise to our
1: client. And also further to getting your inspection done in the early stages of your conditional offer. There's nothing worse as a building inspector than giving your client, you know, two or three other inspections that they need to get done or that you advise them to get done. And you know that they won't be able to do it.
0: In the time,
1: and there's only going to be maybe a day or two left, and you've basically told them you need to get underground storage tank scope done, a perimeter drain scope done, maybe a roof quote, or maybe get some testing in the attic for some air quality, or maybe some geotech work. Like, it's just, you know, the list goes on. So if you get your inspection done in the beginning. Absolutely. Yes, you might be spending a bit of money up front. Yes, you might be waiting for financing, and maybe that's why you've been instructed to hold off.
0: Oh.
1: But literally, the cost of an inspection over the cost of purchasing a home and settling because you didn't have time does not even weigh out, in my opinion. But again, it's, you know, everyone has to have their Everybody is in a different position. Everybody has their own risk tolerance. So,
0: so it's a small price to pay. It's an insurance policy, right?
1: It's a small price to pay for peace of mind. Yeah, it is. I agree.
0: So you just hit a chord for me right there, because you see, this happens every once in a while when we find out afterwards. We're like, why haven't you called for an inspection yet? We're in the second week now of your 2-week condition process. And then we discover it's because the buyer hadn't gotten all of their ducks in a row for their financing, and they didn't want to go ahead and spend the money on

0: just go to steve-x1070.com. You look under the whole home show. His contact information is there, or just reach out to us. Love hearing from you guys. Need to take our last break here. We'll be back in just a moment.
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0: Thanks for coming back. You're listening to The Whole Home Show, and I'm Tony Joe. We're chatting with Pierre Beauvais today. Silhouette, that's the name of the Omen Building Inspection Company. If you have a question or if you're looking at buying a property, give Pierre a call. I've had there's a lot of building inspection companies out there. I have seen so many great guys out there. I get the privilege of watching Pierre at work, as I did just last week. And I know that you inspect properties that we have listed for sale that have been purchased by another buyer. That's the way the cookie crumbles, right? And yes. And, you know, it's one of these things. We talked about how having an inspection done for a buyer is basically it's peace of mind, right? You're spending the money to know, let's face it, folks, for most people, it is by far the largest purchase they're ever going to make in their lives. We're not talking the old days when houses were $200,000. We're talking $1 million or if not more nowadays. So you got to know what you're buying. Hey, Pierre, I do want to bring up one thing, because you know what we've talked about. Okay. You discover that perimeter drains maybe need to be inspected, or plumbing issues or things like that. I think it's important for people to know that the house inspection, it's not the end of the

0: It's kind of like the beginning, isn't it?
1: Yeah, it really is. That's a good way to put it. It's your preliminary due diligence process as far as inspections go. We will go through the house, it's in its entirety, but there's going to be systems, there's going to be issues sometimes that we uncover or not uncover, but that we will flag for further testing, further inspections. One of the big ones is also underground storage tanks. So, I mean, underground storage tanks were quite common in older properties. And when we see, when I get a an inspection and I know it's a 1970 or earlier build, that is just one of the things that I look for. Now, I'm not inspecting for an underground oil tank, but I'm certainly going to advise my client to ask for documentation from the seller that one has been removed. And I say to ask that one's been removed because sometimes they may say, well, we don't know if there's one. Well, if you don't know there's one, then you need to scan. You need to confirm before you purchase. So it falls in the material latent defect. It has to be brought up to buyer's attention if there's one on site. Now, I guess you could comment more on this. It's my understanding that if there is an underground storage tank, an oil tank, it is up to the seller to have removed. Is that correct?
0: Yeah, so you just mentioned material latent defect. It's a law, actually. It's not just the real estate rules. It's common law in British Columbia where if there is a defect that is difficult to identify by a visual inspection, it is an obligation for the seller to disclose it. Now, the key is whether or not the seller knows, because sometimes sellers just don't know. They're like the third or the fourth owner of the house. It's never been disclosed to them. They have no idea, and have never had an inspe like a ground penetrating radar scan done on the property. So, moving forward to answer your question up here, if one is found, yes, it is an obligation of the seller to have it removed. There was a time in the past where what people did is they just there's a company in town, actually one company in town, would dig down to the underground buried tank, cut the lid off, suck out all of the fluid that was in it, fill it in with sand. They rendered them inert, they called them, and that was fine and acceptable until now. Of course, municipalities want that metal out of the ground, so it's a process. Now, you talked earlier about the benefit of time. And this is the thing, folks. If you're a home seller, you're going to want to deal with that buried oil tank before you go to market. Because if you have somebody who wants to buy your house, they are either going to put a condition in there, the fact that the seller guarantees that there's no oil storage tank on the property, or they're going to ask for a ground penetrating radar themselves. And if they do find one, yes, seller's going to take that. I cannot think of any example in my history, which is frankly vast. I have never bumped into a buyer that has said, "Oh, don't worry about it. I'll take care of that underground oil storage tank." It is always left to the seller. The seller gets it. And the reason for that, folks, is because when a tank is identified as being there, what we don't know is the scope of environmental contamination.
1: Implications of that.
0: That's right. That's right. But anyways, going back to Pierre, you because there are telltale signs. Like there are things that you look at that kind of give the indication of, there might be an underground oil storage tank, right?
1: Yes, exactly. And when I'm doing my inspection, first I look at the year of the home, and I'll look at when I'm doing my exterior portion, I'll look for abandoned vent pipes. So those are usually like an inch and a half or 2 inch pipe that run up the side of the house, and you see a little weather cap on it, and that's going to be a vent. If it's coming directly from the outside, that's a good indication that there was or still is a tank. Oil lines, abandoned oil lines, you can see them in crawl spaces. You can see them under decks sometimes. You can just, sometimes they're left near the furnace in the furnace room where someone will upgrade to a newer natural gas or heat pump type furnace. And you can see the old oil lines, they're crimped, bent over with a little bit of, you know, a little bit of seepage, a little bit of oil stain on the concrete. That is an indication sometimes that there may be as well. So they're all little telltales of a possible buried oil tank on the premise. Now, I know realtors as well will contact the local fire hall and ask for records. I think that's great. But
2: that's assuming the fire department has records, because there's a lot that don't.
1: Yeah. So there's a whole process to it. As a home inspector, my job, and I know I fulfilled my job, is if I can advise my client to get the scan done, if I feel it warrants it, and that will be either if I find any evidence or of abandoned lines, vent or oil lines, or just simply if it's an older property, 1970. I know sometimes people just kind of may forget, right? The seller's agents may just, you know, forget that that may be an issue. So based on those, then yeah, I always advise to have that done for sure.
2: I have one going on right now. It's a 1950s house in Oak Bay, and I have suggested, I was going to say instructed, mm-hmm. It's kind of a hard word, but it's more than suggested. I've said to my seller, before we go to market, we're getting a tank scan, because at the very least, if there is no tank found on the property, then we have a document that says it's been done. Yeah. And there's some degree of clarity and certainty for a potential buyer there, right?
1: I think it's wise. I mean, anybody who's purchasing a property that's of that vintage is going to, at some point or other time before they purchase, are going to be advised either by an agent or by an inspector or by a friend, hey, did you check to see if there's an oil tank?
2: Yes.
1: Because
2: the insurance company is going to ask that question, right?
1: And they are as well. It's also my understanding, and this might be more of a insurance JP question, is it may be mandated from the insurance underwriter, right? So, and if you can't get in the insurance, or if it's an issue, that might also hang up lending. So
2: while we're on this topic, you know, so many things you learn, and, you know, you talked about the telltale signs, the oil line, you know, that's being crimped, and you see it in the ground. And often in 50s houses, folks, maybe you've seen it, there's like a little kind of mound of concrete that follows the line, and, you know, it goes outside. I have seen the tank scanning companies, they use a detection device. So I guess they send some sort of current down the oil line, and they can kind of follow the general direction of where it's going to. So it's amazing what they could do, right?
1: Yeah, magnetic field, for sure. They can do that. Yeah.
2: Now, the other thing too is, you talked earlier about perimeter drains. You know, if you're making a recommendation to a buyer client about having a perimeter drain scope, I have to say, folks, you all know I've been at this for a while. It's just, you know, 30 some odd years from me now. There was a time where it was hard. It was hard to find a trade. It was hard to find a perimeter drain company, or there were very few in town. And, you know, it would be a 2 week or 4 week book out. Nowadays, guys, and I'm talking to my realtor colleagues as well too, there are so many options out there, and there are companies that want to provide service, and we can get these things done. It is possible to get the perimeter drain tile scan, the underground oil storage tank scan, the you know, all of those things within a timely fashion. We can absolutely do that. So in today's technology, you know, it's so easy to contact people and to schedule things. Yeah, it's a thing of beauty.
1: Yeah, very important when buying a property. Yeah, because those can be expensive repairs, right?
2: Yeah, yeah, and yeah. Okay, that's another good point too. Every once in a while, we'll have a buyer who's like, "I don't want to spend the money for whatever a $300 scan or a $700 inspection or whatever." Well, if you're not gonna do due diligence on a $1 million property that you're buying, people spend a lot of money on, when they're buying a boat or they're buying a car, they want to make sure the thing is mechanically sound. Why would you do that with a house? right?
1: Yeah, exactly. Like, and I always go back to buying a car analogy. It's you're likely, if you're buying a used car, you're going to take it to your mechanic. Well, your mechanic's going to take it for a test drive. They're going to look at the engine or the motor. They're going to open and make sure that everything works interior. But part of that inspection, part of the due diligence that you should be also doing is seeing if there's liens on the vehicle, seeing if there's any damage over $2,000 on the vehicle. But these are all things that your mechanic is, it's not in their scope. It's not in their wheelhouse to tell you if it's been in an accident. They're just saying, oh yeah, well, you know, it's got X amount of kilometers. Brakes are going to need to get done. Clutch might need to get done. Muffler's looking a little rotten, but as far as hidden damage, that's going to be more, you know, on you to do, right? The caveat emptor. So you got to, you know, let the buyer beware. It's up to the buyer to do their due diligence. And you got to dig deeper, especially on a big ticket item like a house that's not a car.
2: Fantastic point to wrap up on. And I do want to say, I tell realtors all the time, buyers are adults. They can make their own decisions. And our job is to, yours and mine here, our job is to provide them with all the facts and the data at hand so that they can make their own informed decision. That's all it is, right?
1: I love it. Yes.
2: Thanks for joining us. Pierre, as always, great having you here. Tell the listeners again, best way to reach you?
1: My pleasure, Tony. Text, email, or phone even. The old phone, 778-922-4646. I always make time to speak with anybody who's calling me. Any questions regarding properties, buildings, anything like that.
2: Especially our CFAX listeners.
1: Yeah, especially CFAX listeners. Of course,
2: Colin. Love it.
1: I love helping when I can.
2: Great. Thanks for joining us. And we'll be here for you this time next week.
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9: Now this update from the Canadian Press. The head of the World Health Organization assured residents of Tenerife that the public health risk from hantavirus remains low, noting this outbreak is not another COVID. The director general is on the island today to coordinate with Spanish health officials on removing passengers and crew from a cruise ship dealing with a deadly hantavirus outbreak once it arrives tomorrow. Canada is set to co-host a summit on Monday of an international coalition of nations pushing for the return of Ukrainian children who were kidnapped during the war with Russia. Foreign Affairs Minister Anita Anand will attend the meeting in Brussels. She says Canada's ongoing work to secure the return of the children shows how Ottawa is trying to work with a range of countries to advance practical humanitarian goals. And one person is dead after being hit by an airplane that was taking off from Denver International Airport. From the Canadian Press, I'm Lisa Laporte.
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0: we're back, and welcome British Columbia wide on our radio network and globally on our podcast. We are joined by Lisa Yeager. She's the general manager of the Summerland Waterfront Resort and Spa. Lisa, thanks so much for hosting us today, and welcome to the show.
1: Thank you so much. Thanks for welcome in.
0: We're so happy to be back in the Okanagan. Oh my God, I know why you live here. Just looking out at the lake and the sun and the heat.
1: Well,
0: it's hard to beat.
1: It is hard to beat, and you've just reminded me that I ought to do this a little more often.
0: Yeah. You said you don't do this that much.
1: I don't.
0: You're too busy.
1: I think I need to book this suite and sit on this deck.
0: Yeah, there you go. Well, it's great to be here. I have a few questions for you. Some stem from the wine business, obviously. Wineries have always been telling us now lately that visitors want stories, and I was wondering what's happened in the hotel business, what you've seen in the last few years. What's changed, and how you run this hotel?
1: Everything has changed. I think there's a pre-2019 and a post-2019, and right now everything is about a story and an experience and having a shared experience with your family, with your friends, and really being able to enjoy your time. Time is precious.
0: Yeah.
1: And we're learning that. We're all learning that.
0: And it used to be that when when people say, where are you staying? I'm saying this, so what's your room like? But it's not really about the room anymore. I mean, the room has to be right, but it's not the story.
1: It's not the story. And I think that's one of the pieces here at the lake in Summerland.
0: Yeah.
1: What makes the difference is because you don't have a room. You have a suite. You have a lifestyle. It's more like you're at home rather than a hotel room.
0: Yeah.
1: You have your space for coffee on the deck or wine in the evenings, a sunset cocktail. It's not about a room. It's not about a bed.
0: Yeah.
1: It's about how do you feel when you're in that space.
0: Well, sitting here, I can see Naramata and I can see Penticton. But what about Summerland? What's the insider's take on Summerland here in the Okanagan?
1: Well, I'm biased right off the top. I am a 32-year veteran of Summerland, and I think it's one of our last truly Okanagan towns. We have a main street. We have shops. We have this whole vibe that happens uptown. Mm-hmm. So here in Summerland, this is considered, down on the lake is considered lower town, and then uptown is a good old-fashioned main street that you likely visited when you came here with your family.
0: Yeah. And you were mentioning that there's a lot of thrifting going on there, which is kind of in at the moment.
1: It's huge. We work on itineraries for our guests just to give them a little bit of an idea of what they can and cannot do here in Summerland. Mostly can.
0: Yeah.
1: And thrifting is massive. You tell a story about your trip. You've had this experience in town. You're going from shop to shop. And you find the treasure you have been looking for, and you pay $5 for it. Wow. I mean, how fabulous
0: there,
1: is that?
0: I love it. Our guest is Lisa Yeager. She's the general manager here at the Summerland Waterfront Resort and Spa. I want to talk about a few of the things that you were talking about, what can be done here. You have five different hikes that go out of the property.
1: Yes, five different hikes all the way from, climb the Giant, which is our mountain here in town.
0: Yeah.
1: Then we've got a Centennial Trail, we've got a Waterfront Trail. You can hit a winery, go south, hit a winery, a cidery, and a beach all on the cruiser bikes, which you're more than welcome to borrow. You can zip up to town. It's wherever you want to go. From walking and hiking, easy, hard. I haven't done it, so I don't actually know. But heading up to Giant's Head, it's steeper than the Grouse Grind.
0: Oh.
1: It's a higher elevation.
0: That sounds pretty tough to me.
1: Yeah.
0: I live under the Grouse Grind.
1: Yeah, no.
0: Wow.
1: I'm not doing it. I can't tell you from experience.
0: Yeah.
1: But the waterfront pathway is lovely and flat.
0: Yeah. You mentioned the waterfront. The water is a big part of this place. You can see it from almost everywhere.
1: Yeah.
0: And you have a huge dock, and people can come by boat and stay here or go for dinner in the area and drop by, that sort of thing.
1: Absolutely. So through the summer, we run a boat rental, so you can get out on the pontoon, so you can actually get out on the lake.
0: Yeah.
1: But lots and lots of folks come to us to have lunch at Shaughnessy's or have dinner, enjoy our little lakefront vibe here, and off they go.
0: It's beautiful.
1: It is. And paddle boards and kayaks.
0: Okay. The room is sort of important. Why don't you tell us a bit about the rooms that are here? What can people expect when they check in and have a room at the Summerlin Resort?
1: What you can expect is a full condo. You've got a kitchen. You've got, I call it a charcuterie fridge.
0: Yeah.
1: It's the perfect size. You've got wine chilling. You've got your cheese. And then you've got your outdoor space where you're going to enjoy it. It's all about in and out, in, out, in, out. Mm-hmm. And that transitional lifestyle where you're enjoying the lake, the birds, which I'm hoping you can hear right now. And it just takes everything down several notches.
0: Yeah.
1: Several.
0: You've been super busy already at the start of the year. You
1: yes.
0: expect that you'll run through the summer and the late spring and summer that way. And how should people get involved with actually getting a room?
1: I would go now.
0: Yeah.
1: Right now. July is going to be hard-pressed to find space. I would book as fast as you possibly can.
0: Yeah.
1: Especially if you want, you know, the nicest space.
0: And what's the easiest way to book?
1: Call.
0: You actually have someone who answers the phone.
1: We have people who will happily talk to you and find the great space.
0: That's
1: that exactly. I know, right? I told you, we're an old school kind of town.
0: Yeah.
1: Call 250-494-8180. And
0: okay.
1: Today, Carla and Flo will answer the call and talk to you.
0: Right on. Lisa, so great to see you.
1: Thank you.
0: Happy to be here. I wish I was staying here for a month, but it's nice to come for a few days and at least get a bit of a break.
1: And feel the vibe.
0: Yeah. Lisa Jaeger, she's the general manager at the Summerlin Waterfront Resort and Spa. If you're looking for it, it's at 13011 Lakeshore Drive South, just below the town of Summerlin. 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

0: We're back, and we're joined by Christine Coletta, co-owner of Okanagan Grush Pad Winery, about 6 minutes drive from here at the Summerland Resort Hotel. Christine, welcome back to the show. Great to see you. I haven't seen you in a while.
1: I know. Great to see you too.
0: Are you just so busy that you never come to town anymore?
1: You know, it's really nice in Summerland.
0: Yeah, you could say that to me. I never come here, but there we are.
1: Why would you leave?
0: Yeah. It was great to see you. So much to talk about. I know you brought some wine, so we'll get into that. But you have some big news. Let's start with that about narrative. Maybe I'll have to explain what narrative is before we reveal the narrative.
1: Okay, I can do all that. So we have been making a wine with the label Narrative since 2014. And it's a wine that we primarily sell to retailers and restaurateurs, and we don't really feature it on site at our winery. Mm-hmm. And we've always wondered and thought it needs its own home. Well, that is coming to be this summer. Summerland is getting a food hub, and it's going to be a very exciting proposition. It's right on Highway 97 at Jones Flat Road.
0: Yeah.
1: It's under construction right now. And the food hub will house, it'll be a processing place where farmers can bring their vegetables and either have them flash frozen or canned or washed and repacked.
0: Right.
1: There'll be a retail component to this, and in the front there'll be vegetables, a fruit stand, produce from the growers. Crow's Nest Bakery and Deli is going to be in there.
0: Wow.
1: And they're going to be making their bread in the facilities in the back. And we have carved out a tiny little home for Haywire as part of the Food Hub group.
0: Right. For Narrative.
1: Oh, sorry. For Narrative. Yes.
0: Yeah.
1: There you go.
0: I'm
1: confusing myself.
0: Yeah.
1: So this is great because this is really celebrating over a decade of making wines under the Narrative label.
0: Yeah.
1: And now we have a home base.
0: And Narrative has always had its own ethos.
1: Yes, definitely. It's always been, for the most part, blends.
0: Yeah.
1: And it's grapes that we've been sourcing up and down the valley. So it doesn't necessarily come from one state vineyard.
0: Right.
1: Or one grower. And we've switched up the offerings over the years, but we've now sort of settled into a nice groove of a white, red, and rosé blend. And we're going to add to that a Cabernet Franc and a traditional sparkling wine and also a Chardonnay, because part of my mandate in this world is to get people drinking Chardonnay again. I'm not going to stop until they do that.
0: I was thinking about that this week. Like, I've been drinking Chardonnay like all week, and I just think, why do I want... I really want to just keep drinking Chardonnay. It's so much improved everywhere anyway, but it's delicious.
1: It's gotten a bad rap.
0: Yeah.
1: And even our Australian friends, who may have been responsible for some of that over-oaking stuff.
0: Yeah, they fixed it.
1: They fixed it there. We have always really produced beautiful, balanced Chardonnays, oak or un-oaked.
0: Yeah.
1: And people just need to get their heads wrapped around it. Mm-hmm. So that's my mission. And I'm going to be yarmouring on about that all summer and fall.
0: As you prepare to talk about Pinot Gris.
1: Well, I brought Pinot Gris because Pinot Gris is the number one selling grape variety in the Okanagan.
0: Yeah.
1: And I kept predicting that it was going to be on the down curve, but it has not shown any signs of slowing down.
0: Well, it's also improved a lot, too.
1: Yes.
0: You know, we're sort of eventually moving off the sort of fruit salad affair and getting much more interesting. So,
1: yes.
0: So I think it has a future in that. Mm-hmm. It's such a gorgeous label that you have. These are not relative, they're relatively new, but they're so beautiful.
1: Mm.
0: I don't know how you do it, when how this stuff comes together, but it's a fantastic label.
1: Yeah, when we launched Haywire, we had a very traditional white label with a small amount of writing on it.
0: Yeah.
1: And we were one of the first to do that. And then there were a lot of other labels that came out in the market that looked like that. So we switched it up in 2021.
0: Mm.
1: And we have a beautiful colorful label with modern shapes, different colors on it. And it really
0: makes me want to drink the wine, just looking at the label.
1: It stands out on a shelf, and it's memorable.
0: Okay, we'll compress this quickly. 25, let's talk about that. We've had such disasters in the valley. 25 turned out to be something special.
1: It really did. And we didn't make wine in 2024.
0: Yeah.
1: And we just hobbled along on 2023, and we were fortunate enough that we ran out of 2023, 2 days before we bottled 2025.
0: Yeah.
1: And across the board, our winemaker, Matt Dumaine, has said that it's the best vineyard he's ever had the privilege of making in the Okanagan, and he's been here since 2012.
0: Wow.
1: And I'm hearing it from everyone. I'm hearing it from all producers that everyone is so excited about the 2025. And it was plentiful, and it was beautiful.
0: Yeah. And this comes from King Vineyard, so yes. Our old friends Marge and Rod King,
1: yes,
0: over on the Naramata Bench, right under the mountain, basically, or just beside Munson Mountain.
1: Exactly.
0: Yeah. Lovely wine.
1: It's beautiful, and they're very, very passionate about what they do.
0: Yeah.
1: And one of their reasons for coming to partner with us was that they wanted their family name on the label, which was something that we were really honored to be able to do.
0: It was easy to do, yeah.
1: Yeah, 100%.
0: Yeah, yeah, it's so great to see it on the label, actually. Oh, it's a lovely wine. So this has been released.
1: Yes.
0: And it's available. Let's just talk quickly about availability in this province. Where are you selling all your wines? What's the best route?
1: Well, we're selling a fair bit of wine to the BC liquor stores now. It took us a while to get in there, and we've proven that we're shelf worthy, which is nice. We also
0: There's
1: have
0: more than we can say about them some days.
1: We also have lots of private retailers that are carrying our wines.
0: Right.
1: Jack's, Everything Wine, the Cascadia Group on Vancouver Island are great customers of ours. So they're available in many, many places.
0: And direct sale, is it a thing anymore, or is it morphing? Or
1: it is. I just think that we all jumped on that bandwagon when COVID happened, and we all went to direct delivering cases to people. Everyone just thought it would never end. It was just going to grow.
0: Mm-hmm.
1: But two things that I think are quite saturated are wine clubs and direct-to-consumer.
0: Yeah.
1: Unless you're offering them something that they can't get elsewhere. And likewise with your wine club. You know, you have to offer them an experience, not just another case of wine arriving at their door.
0: Yeah. Okay. Well, that's a lovely wine, and as you just heard, it's available everywhere, and it's out and released, so that's kind of fun. It's perfect time of year to try this. Would be really good with Spot Franz.
1: Yes.
0: Yeah.
1: Those are happening.
0: Yeah, they are happening.
1: Yeah.
0: Okay. Garnet Valley Ranch, one of my favorite places in the world. It's such a gorgeous setting.
1: Yes.
0: How about an update on that?
1: Well, every time I go there, I honestly, I just feel so privileged to have spent any time on that property at all.
0: Yeah.
1: We've done a lot of work on it. Last year we planted apple orchard and we are hascap shrubs. We also have, of course, 8 acres of organic vegetables there.
0: Yeah.
1: We're replanting the vineyards that we pulled out. Most of our vineyards got sort of a 50% hit.
0: Got whacked,
1: and then we just took the opportunity to pull out and do a reset because it's very hard to interplant when it's that at that level. So we're replanting. We planted some Pinot Gris, and we're also starting to replant some of the different areas. But mainly last year we were in infilling.
0: Mm-hmm.
1: So we're going to carry on and keep planting about 5 acres a year.
0: And you brought this fabulous red-fruited Garnet Valley Ranch Pinot Noir. It's a 2022, I think Matt's outdone himself.
1: Yes, he really has. And again, 22 was another lovely year.
0: We have to talk, but I would like to taste.
1: Okay.
0: That one's delicious.
1: So we're actually opening the gates at Garnet Valley this year. We'll be open Wednesday, Thursday, Friday, Saturday.
0: Oh, wow.
1: From noon till about 5. And we're going to have, from 3 to 5, we're going to have what we're calling the golden hour.
0: Yeah.
1: Where people can come and it will be a happy hour sort of celebration. And working very closely with our neighbor, Silvero.
0: Oh, great.
1: And the two of us working really hard to get people to
0: come up there.
1: Mosey on down Garnet Valley Road.
0: Yeah.
1: It's so beautiful.
0: It's a fantastic. I mean, I can't say enough to people to go up there. Even you have a small sort of concrete structure, just sort of disappears in the landscape. It's just a perfect place to have a glass of wine and watch the sun move across the sky.
1: Yes, and watch the cattle wander by.
0: Yeah. Christine, you also got a few other things going. Maybe we can just quickly go through them. Haywire, May 16 and 17th, Bloom Cooking.
1: Yeah, so we're doing a segment called Cooking with Lavender.
0: Yeah.
1: And we have a local chef, baker. Her name is Beth Watt, and she's just moved from Summerland several years ago, has set up a fantastic kitchen, and it's a great place for me to go and just sneak up on her and have a cup of tea and see what she's doing. But she's going to be at the winery and cooking with lavender, because, as you know, we have 2 acres of lavender at Garnet Valley Ranch.
0: Right.
1: And so we're looking for different ways to play with lavender and convince people that they can enjoy it in different ways.
0: Fantastic.
1: Yeah.
0: So great to catch up with you. Really appreciate you coming by and talking to us today.
1: It always goes by so quickly, doesn't it?
0: It's just nuts how fast it goes. Yeah. But listen, any of the properties that Christine Coletta is involved with are really cutting edge for people. If you want to see how hospitality and wine in the future comes together, you'll see it at Haywire, Garnet Valley Ranch, and now Narrative, right on Highway 97.
1: Yes.
0: Thanks so much.
1: Thanks for having me.
0: Chris Coletta, co-owner of Okanagan Crush Pad Winery. 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
0: Hi, this is Anthony Gismani on site here at Laughingstock Vineyards with winemaker Sandy Lyer, who recently, the Wine Growers of British Columbia and the Okanagan Wine Festival announced that 2026 BC's top 50 wines and the wine of the year was the Laughingstock Vineyards Syrah, the 2023, and along with the winery of the year, Laughingstock Vineyards, and all that piles on top of you winning the best small winery in Canada with Wineline. You got to be happy about what's happening here.
4: Yes, very happy and just so proud. It takes, you know, all the pieces of the puzzle to come together to win awards like these. And I think it also shows the consistency of our, you know, the farming of our grapes. Our viticulturists are so talented.
0: Yeah, it's good for the team, right?
4: Yeah.
0: It pumps everybody up.
4: And it's, you know, the dedication all the way through from start to finish. So.
0: Okay. So if you want to try these wines or figure out why they're doing so well, you have a blind tasting event on Saturday, May 23rd. The tickets are online. People can pick them up on the website. How does that all work?
4: Yes, so we are celebrating sort of the best of BC, and it's in conjunction with the Judgment of Paris. So we're judging BC, and you can get tickets on our website. It's going to be limited to 30 spaces, so you got to get your ticket quick, and it's going to be a lot of fun to see how BC is showing up against France and probably California.
0: Fantastic. From Laughingstock Vineyards on the Narrabana Bench, I'm Anthony Gismondi.
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0: Hello, everyone. We're back, and joining us is Mason Spink. He's the winemaker at Dirty Laundry Winery in Summerland. Mason, welcome to the show. It's great to be here on the lake. I was just thinking today, the first memory I have of you is at a different winery.
1: Yes.
0: Down in Okanagan Falls.
1: Yeah, many years ago.
0: Yeah, and you kind of look the same. and you're going to tell me that you're celebrating the 20th year at Summerland? Well, I don't know if it's 20 for you, but...
1: It's been 13 years for me at Dirty Laundry.
0: 13 for you, yeah. Wow.
1: And when I look in the mirror nowadays, though, Tony, I just see a face for radio.
0: Well, I got news for you. Get rid of the mirrors. That's what I've done. Oh, it's good to see you.
1: It's good to be here. Thanks for having me.
0: Thanks for coming by. I know we're going to talk about a couple of 2025s. Maybe just quickly, it's turned out to be a pretty nice vintage 25, and it's rolling out across the province this year.
1: Yeah, so we had a really big crop. Coming off of 2024, no grapes.
0: Yeah.
1: 2025, you know, the grapes were roots were ready to go. They had, you know, and now we had buds. They just went to town. So we were expecting somewhere in the range of 650 tons.
0: Yeah.
1: We got about 880 tons.
0: Wow.
1: So, and we had the luxury of having the space, so any of our growers that had excess fruit, we said, we'll take it.
0: Yeah.
1: We'll take it.
0: Yeah.
1: So it came off a great year. I love the balance in the whites, for sure.
0: Yeah.
1: Really good concentration.
0: So there's good acidity in 25?
1: Yeah.
0: Yeah.
1: I think so.
0: Which is nice.
1: Yeah.
0: And that gives balance to the red wines, like coming right out of the gate.
1: Exactly. Yeah. You know, it's tough some years in winemaking reds in BC. You get to kind of get these high acid, high pH wines that are kind of a difficult task in the cellar, but things are coming in pretty good.
0: Yeah.
1: I'm liking them.
0: Well, and today I was going to, you know, I could say that the world is sort of shifting to white wine. You brought two white wines today.
1: Yeah, there we are. Yeah.
0: I think it's the first time we've ever had two white wines with you.
1: We always go, what are we going to taste? Bordello? And then we taste.
0: Yeah.
1: It's good to.
0: So you brought two, you brought a Sauvignon Blanc and an unoaked Chardonnay.
1: Yep.
0: We probably talked about this before. Do you need to say unoaked on the label, or why do you say unoaked?
1: Well,
0: for the
1: on
0: Chardonnay?
1: We have the reserve Chardonnay as well, so that's our oaked version. And I think people, you know, for a while there, people were really staying away from an oaky Chard, right?
0: Yeah.
1: So I think putting it on a label at least gives that clarity to those people that are really adverse to that oak. I love oak and Chard, but for this Pinot, for this Chardonnay, what I'll do is it all stainless steel fermentation. If I did the same picks as I was for the oaked Chard, because the oaked Chard goes through malolactic, it softens that acid. So I actually let this hang a little longer, drop a little bit more acid in the vineyard.
0: Yeah.
1: Comes in with more rounder sort of, I get almost a little bit of melon and those
0: more
1: sort of notes. More tropical notes on it than say the reserve, which then is more lemon lime and with that oak backbone.
0: Yeah. Hmm. Well, it's exactly as you say. It's quite a clean version, too.
1: Yes.
0: I like that.
1: Yeah. And looking again for that balance, right? So there's enough acid there. It's still a refreshing wine, but it's not over the top.
0: No, not at all.
1: Yeah.
0: And Sauvignon Blanc is another wine that, you know, most people think of New Zealand right off the bat, and it has this sort of screeching acidity. In fact, I don't actually know how people can drink so much New Zealand Sauvignon, because
1: it's a lot.
0: It seems like it's out of whack to me, but people love it.
1: Mm-hmm.
0: So, you know, God bless them. They got to drink what they love. Well, what can you tell us about your Sauvignon, or what have you done to it?
1: So this Sauvignon Blanc, we have a couple different vineyards, both in Summerland here, and I try to pick them at different times. So I'll leave one of them a little longer out there. I'll try to get some grassy notes, some herbaceous notes on the first pick.
0: Yeah.
1: And that vineyard is sort of right on the waterside here in Summerland. And then we have another vineyard that's closer up to Giant's Head Mountain. And that's the one that I'll leave a little bit longer and get more of the melon sort of tropical notes and then try to blend them together to get a nice balance of both.
0: You got it. It's really nice. It's fresh but soft. Eh?
1: Mm-hmm.
0: Like you don't get that biting acidity.
1: Yeah.
0: Makes you want to have another sip or two even before you pair it with food, which
1: exactly
0: is enough acidity for that as well. Yeah, well done.
1: Oh, thank you.
0: And we look at these wines, but under screw cap, they could be 2, 3, 4, 5 years.
1: Oh, I think so.
0: And they'll be fine.
1: Yeah, for sure. Especially with that nice bit of acid.
0: Well, now you've done something really crazy. You've shown up with your one of the most in demand wines that you make.
1: That's right.
0: I believe Hush.
1: Yep.
0: And everybody wants this wine, and this year it's coming in these, what will I say, these cute little pink cans.
1: There you go, yeah.
0: It's not exactly my top review, but
1: no,
0: they're very cool looking.
1: They are. So
0: tell us about it.
1: When I came to Dirty Laundry, you know, 13 years ago, Hush was too dark and too sweet.
0: Yeah.
1: And we've kind of really dialed it back, we balanced it out, and Hush then became a flagship for us. You know, we were number one selling BC VQA in the BC liquor stores.
0: Yeah.
1: And we were number seven overall for that wine for a few different years. So it almost became its own brand. The problem, though, is we've always talked about, well, we need some sort of cans, you know, people on the beach, on the boat, on the golf course.
0: Yeah.
1: Something a little bit different. So we decided, let's get it in a can. And then the luxury of the 2025 vintage is we had a lot of wine.
0: Yeah, there you go.
1: So we were able to get the price point down to a good price point. So it's very comparable with what you'd pay for a bottle.
0: Yeah.
1: And it's going to be, you know, something that's...
0: Which I think is the key. You know, people always try to translate, say, well, if I buy a bottle, it's X. Why are these cans so expensive?
1: Exactly.
0: Or these half bottles or whatever.
1: And it is a bit of the packaging, but you just got to work with your suppliers and try and get what you need. And I think it's really worked out for us. This was our first time also sparkling something in a can.
0: Yeah.
1: So we were using a bright tank, and that was my forte into that. And
0: wow,
1: I worked a couple weekends, and I was a few sleepless nights to get it to work.
0: Get it right.
1: But then when the bottling guys came up, we were shooting for about 2.5. They call it volumes of CO2, and we hit 2.3. So enough sparkle, just about where we wanted it.
0: Right.
1: Yeah.
0: It's a 4-pack that I'm looking at. It's actually quite cute with the red tops, and these are recyclable too, or reusable.
1: Oh, yes. Yep. You can.
0: You can give them back to the winery if you buy a few thousand. In cases, they'll take them back.
1: That's right.
0: Yeah. Well done. And a sparkling wine, too.
1: Yes.
0: As well, will be released. Let's get physical.
1: Let's get physical.
0: We'll come out in the same sort of setup.
1: Exactly.
0: Yeah. Okay, 20 years. Are you, you got big plans? Or
1: we've got some parties
0: happening
1: on the go. All the like, hospitality team is on.
0: Even though you can't get in already to get a pizza or anything, you have to kill somebody in the parking lot to get a spot.
1: And it gets pretty busy, that's for sure. Get there early.
0: Yeah. What sort of plans have you got?
1: They're going to do a couple dinners, and we're making an anniversary wine. So just a little something for our wine club and VIPs. I had about 6 barrels of free run cab. This is still Washington State because it's going to be the 2024 vintage.
0: Right.
1: We just did some free run rate to barrel of some Syrah and some cab. So we're doing a cab Syrah blend, and it's so soft and really great fruit. Really happy with it. So
0: yeah
1: it's going to be exciting to launch that.
0: Oh, that's good.
1: We're going to actually put it under cork, too. It was against my...
0: I didn't want to put it under cork,
1: but we're going to put it under cork with a little bit of a wax dip.
0: What,
1: you know,
0: have some wacko marketing director, or how does that work?
1: Oh, yeah. They pushed, and I pushed, and then I gave up. Said, okay, we'll put it in under cork.
0: Well, let's talk a little bit about that. We got a couple minutes, I think, before we have to go. What do you make of the current wine scene and, you know, what people want, what young people want, what old people are dying to drink or just dying, I don't know. Like, so how do you manage that now?
1: It's tough, right? The market is changing so much and people's tastes are changing so much. So I definitely think, like, you know, we're thinking about maybe smaller formats on certain things, lower alcohol. We did our non-alc, so we did some non-alc. We got into that and it sold really well. But I'd also like to put that instead of in a 750 bottle, put that in a half bottle or something like that. It's changing. I think people are tending to go away from a big heavy high alcohol reds. That's where we're seeing a lot of slowdown in our market. But our bright whites, our Fenn blends, Dirty Laundry is still seeing a lot of growth, so it's really good. So we just got to ride the wave, and
0: you're growing with it.
1: We are.
0: Fantastic. Yeah, I'm talking with winemaker Mason Spink. So the best thing people can do is go to dirtylaundry.ca to check out some of these events that they might want to go to for the 20th, especially on Thursday, July 30th. There's a 20th lobster night.
1: Yes. That's always been very popular for us. So buy those tickets early.
0: Yeah.
1: They always sell out, but it's a great event.
0: And the tasting room and the Red Iron Grill today are open daily. What are your hours or days, or how does that
1: go? We're on a regular schedule right now, and then we'll move to extended hours and coming up in June. So it's great. Get out there. Kyle, our chef, is back. He did a forte at last season at Kin & Folk, a great restaurant down in Penticton.
0: Yeah,
1: and now he's back and he's energized and he's got some great things that are coming out of that kitchen. So it's going
0: to
1: be fun.
0: Great to see you.
1: Yeah, good to be here.
0: Yeah.
1: Good to see you.
0: These are fun, these cans. I like them.
1: It's great.
0: I'm going to try one of these Hush out of the can. Have you tried it in the bottle in the can?
1: And I have. Yeah.
0: Yeah?
1: It's pretty similar. Yeah.
0: All right.
1: Yeah.
0: Can't tell the difference?
1: Can't tell the difference.
0: Wow.
1: Yeah.
0: Thanks, Mason.
1: Thanks, Sam. Thanks,
0: always great to see you. Mason Spink, he's the winemaker at Dirty Laundry Winery. Up next, Ron Kubik. He's the owner of Lightning Rock Winery in Summerland. I'm sure he's got a few things to say about shipping wine across the country.
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0: Hello, everybody. We're back with Ron Kubik. He's the owner of Lightning Rock Winery here in Summerland. Ron, welcome back to the show. It's there's not much to talk about. I mean, it's May. Nothing's changed. You told me it was going to change. You said you'd make it happen. Come on. What's happened?
7: Well,
0: Same old.
7: Yeah, I said when they announced the deal, I mean, I thought that the deal was going to be done back in June because I had a deal with the Ontario Finance Ministry.
0: But last June. Yeah.
7: And then the BC government got involved, and then they were part of the MOU that got done by everybody else.
0: Yeah.
7: You do know what MOU in Canada now stands for?
0: A memorandum of nothing?
7: Or? No, memorandum of uselessness.
0: Yeah.
7: Okay. And so, So memorandum of uselessness, and so nothing's happened. And when I was back in Ontario talking to the Finance Ministry, I said, so how is everything going with BC?
0: Yeah.
7: He goes, nothing.
0: Yeah.
7: He said, we have the agreements ready to go in place. And what they did in Nova Scotia was like, it's a 1-4% markup on it. So it was actually a reasonable deal.
0: 1-4%.
7: That's it, between Ontario and Nova Scotia.
0: And they're offering you 60% now? Or?
7: Well, yeah, the finance ministry, when I met with a chief, a policy person a week and a half ago when I was in Toronto, said, hey, good news, Ron, we're lowering it from 71.5% to 60%. And I went, yay.
0: Wow.
7: Only in Canada are we treated as foreigners when we travel to another province.
0: Yep. Okay, well, we're moving on from that. You know, we don't need it anyways. We don't need that stuff. We have our own wine, and if that's the way they want to go, and you know.
7: My wholesale last year jumped major double digits, and that was done in BC. Yeah. We would love to get across Canada. We got a lot of people would love to have us in restaurants in Ontario and Quebec and even in Alberta.
0: Yeah.
7: But the barriers to growth in Canada is, I mean, I'm in eight places now in Washington State, and I pay zero tariff.
0: Yeah.
7: To go down there. So you can go to Pike Place Market and order my wine. But you can't go to a restaurant in Toronto and order it, or a restaurant in Quebec.
0: Yeah.
7: Welcome to Canada.
0: Okay.
7: Other than that, we're making great wine and sales are up and we're open for business.
0: Yeah, okay, there we go. Let's talk about that. Well, let's talk about the sparkling wine that you brought here today, which is it's a different kind of wine. Everybody, you know, all the people in the business, everybody's so cool and so, oh, I love this Pet Nat. No, nobody knows what a Pet Nat is. How do you even sell a Pet Nat? And you brought a Pet Nat today. Why don't you sell it to me?
7: Well, So, Anthony, as you know, we make a lot of traditional method, Blanc de Noir and Blanc de Blanc. Traditional, yeah. We can't call it champagne because I'm 11,000 kilometers away.
0: Yeah.
7: And then I tell them that this is the yuppie champagne. We make it in the fall and we sell it in the spring. Mm-hmm. My winemaker, who's very much a traditional, goes, no, it's called ancestral method. Okay, fine.
0: Yeah.
7: Pet Nat, Petit Naturel, Baby Bubbles. And it's just fun. And, you know, for us, it gives somebody who wants to get into bubbles something different than our very traditional champagne-style Blanc de Noirs and Blanc de Blanc. So we make three Pet Nats. We make a Chenin Blanc Pet Nat. We have a really wild one because we didn't know we were going to get Chenin Blanc last year, so we made a White Cab Franc Pet Nat. Should have brought that.
0: Okay.
7: We're making Cab Franc four ways. Yeah. And then I brought this one. This one is the Gamay Pet Nat. This comes from our Trestle Beach Vineyard, 2 kilometers from the main winery. My wife, Tracy, calls this antidepressant in a bottle because it looks good and it tastes great.
0: Would you call it a rosé?
7: Yes, I would call it a rosé.
0: Okay. Yeah, it's delicious.
7: Yeah. And from you, that's amazing because I know what your opinion on Pet Nats are.
0: Yeah, well, first of all, if it's clean, I'm already in. Like, you know, a lot of them are not clean. That was the problem earlier on. You know, you have a real winemaker that's really dialed it in. But so this is a lovely, fresh, red-fruited, rosé-style wine and something we can drink right now. It's a perfect. It's going to be hot all summer here, it looks like.
7: We've been in a drought. We're in stage 3 drought, ready to go back to stage 4. And yeah. I looked at the weather forecast, and we have no rain for the next 2 or 3 weeks, not like Vancouver. But I've been really blessed since we started the winery. I've had 2 great winemakers, my daughter Jordan, who's got her own place now.
0: Sure.
7: And then Sebastian took over 3.5 years ago, and he just took it. He came along, and he's following. He's keeping his own take on things.
0: But he's just keeping you at the winery door, not inside too much.
7: Yeah, every wine he makes, I like except for one. And the thing is, he sells it to all of his wine nerd friends, and they love it.
0: Yes.
7: It's an orange wine.
0: Yeah. Oh, yeah.
7: But, you know, we don't do any blends. I mean, that was the thing when I was in Toronto. A lot of people doing blends here and different things are doing blends. Mm-hmm. We just take whatever God or whatever Mother Nature gives us in the vineyard that year. We keep it clean. We work, you know, we're small lot. I mean, there's 93 cases of this one made. We made 120 of another and 120 of another. And so we keep it really simple and clean. We bottle it by hand. We disgorge it by hand. And it's just a lot of fun to make. And mostly it's a lot of fun to drink.
0: Yeah. Ron Kubik's the owner of Lightning Rock Winery here in Summerland. Tell us just very quickly about the winery, where you're at and what you're farming there, that sort of thing.

0: Elysia Vineyard, it's like Gross Mountain, a lot of rock.
1: Yeah.
0: The other vineyard, it's like Richmond, a lot of sand, five feet of sand. So trust will be, and we do single vineyard,
1: good,
0: single
1: good grape. Storytelling.
0: I can do all that for every city and province across Canada, except for Saskatchewan and Manitoba, because I got nothing for the rock.
1: Yeah, okay.
0: So we're open daily, 11 to 5. You can come sit out on the lawn. You get beautiful tastings. We have a small indoor tasting area, but mostly it's outdoors, sit under the tree. The good thing is we're also kid-friendly. We had a bunch of kids up there, and so we've got plastic clubs for the putting green. We've got, you know, Tracy and I being grandparents, we've got fruit snacks for kids. And the biggest problem we have is usually parents want to leave before the kids do.
1: Okay. Good summation. I'm going to maybe come back and talk about the farming, but let's move to the Pinot Noir. This is a 2023 Elysia Vineyard Pinot Noir.
0: Yep.
1: Has it just been released? Or
0: You're getting it before it's been released.
1: Yeah, so this was before the freeze.
0: This was before the freeze. We lost about 10...
1: How did Elysia do in the freeze?
0: Elysia got... we lost about 10% of the crop for the Pinot.
1: Not so bad.
0: We lost 100% of our Viognier plants.
1: Bad.
0: And we lost, and so we replaced it with Riesling, but I got another Viognier vineyard that we're leasing, and it's halfway between my other two, which is pretty cool. And then the Syrah, we lost all the Syrah. We just got a top 50 for the Syrah. We lost all of that. We pulled it all out, replanted. Matt Mavetti at Blue Mountain's a good friend and advisor, and he's like, Ron, just pull it out, replant, do a new trestle system, and we did all that. So
1: you replanted Syrah, though?
0: We replanted Syrah.
1: Wow. Brave
0: because
1: man.
0: It's in a bowl. We never had a problem. The problem was the trellis system. It had 5-foot trunks, and then it went over the top. I can't remember what you call that, the trellis system over the top.
1: Yeah.
0: And we decided, no, let's bring it back. We got a new Northern Claude. We're going to VSP on the trellis system.
1: Okay.
0: And we're also starting to do some tilling up in the wintertime.
1: Okay.
0: And so that was what we thought we could do. And we also, by redoing the vineyard and getting smarter on from what it was done back in 2006, we doubled the number of Syrah plants.
1: You said you're working organically but not certified. Does it mean that you'll go regenerative farming, or have you guys looked into that, or it seems like it's the next positive step?
0: Yeah, there's always the next one. It's sort of like when, you know, Paquette came along and everybody did Paquette, and then suddenly it was Paquette and cans, and now it's like everybody wants to dump their Paquette.
1: Yeah.
0: And so, you know, we have a compost on the property that we take all of our own grape skins down to, and we, you know, redo that.
1: Yeah.
0: We work in the vineyard with, you know, we got a grape hoe, we've got finger weeders, we've got weed eaters, and we've got rakes.
1: Yeah, well, you're there.
0: Yeah. And we put a new water system in last year, not a cheap thing, but we went to a new upgraded water system with weather probes, so we can actually see how much water the grapes need in terms of the soil. Like,
1: sure.
0: Someone's like, well, you're in a drought, you should be watering. Sebastian goes, Ron, we're at 32% in this block, we're at 31% water in this block.
1: Yeah.
0: We're getting smarter on what we do.
1: Yeah. Well, we have to. We got to protect the lake, too, and everything else. Okay, it's been busy. It's been a busy early season. What's happening? You're open, and what are the hours? When can people visit? Do they get to meet you?
0: 90% of the time, I'm there. if I'm not out on my emotional support tractor, as my wife calls it. And so we're open from 11 to 5, and, you know, staff is used to me just popping in, and then, you know, suddenly it's like, well, we're only pouring this many wines, and Ron's working, so, like, today I opened up a couple different wines for people that aren't released yet. But I'm still selling them.
1: Right. Well, I'm enjoying this non-released Pinot Noir. When will it come out?
0: May 15th.
1: May 15th. All right. So the Lightning Rock Pet Nat 2025 Gamay Rosé, fun now to drink.
0: Ready it's fun now. It was released on May 1st.
1: Yeah. This Pinot looks like it's, I mean, you can drink it, but I would say it's a 5 to 7 year wine easily just by my first taste.
0: Yeah. I mean, you know, last year, thank you to the Wine Align people. We got the number one Pinot in the country and number 23 winery. We're really proud of our Pinots.
1: Yeah.
0: We think that we're going to slow down on the sale of this because, of course, in 24, we didn't make any Pinot. We didn't bring any fruit in for that.
1: Yeah.
0: And so we're keeping it. Tracy and I kept some of the stuff from 17 and 18, our first years of making Pinot.
1: Yeah.
0: It is, like, tasting really good. Okay. So we're really happy because we don't filter.
1: You like your own wine is what you're telling me.
0: Well.
1: I'm just kidding. You got to have that confidence, man.
0: Well, I mean, it's like when I pour my Riesling. It's a semi-sweet Riesling or semi-dry. It's a little too much sugar for me, but as I joke with people in the tasting room, I'll drink a bottle to get into it because I'm committed to my winery.
1: You just have some spicy dish. It's perfect. You don't even notice the sugar in it. That's the way it works.
0: Yeah.
1: Ron, thanks so much. Always great to see you.
0: Always great to see you, my friend. Thank you for having me.
1: Ron Kubik, he's the owner of Lightning Rock Winery. Honestly, it's go out of your way to visit that winery and meet Ron. Maybe he'll open something for you, something special. That was Ron Kubik. He's the owner of Lightning Rock Winery. Next up, Savannah Swaysland joins us. Great savvy wine tours whose aim

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0: Hello, we're back and welcome, British Columbia, across the province on the radio and globally on our podcast, as we welcome Savannah Swayzlin. She's the founder of Grape Savvy Wine Tours. Savvy, welcome to the show.
1: Thank you, Anthony, for having me.
0: They call you Savvy.
1: I go by Savvy. Yeah, Savannah, yeah. When I'm in trouble.
0: I really like wine savvy people.
1: Thank you.
0: Yeah,
1: yes.
0: Good to meet you. Tell us a bit about your business. It's a crazy business to be in.
1: It is, yeah. So I am the proud owner of Grape Savvy Wine Tours and Trolley Co. I've opened my business in 2018 with the mindset of kind of coupling my wine education, tourism education, and wanted to really create curated experiences and accessibility for people to explore our incredible wine region.
0: Yeah. And I'm thinking like 7-8 years ago, there was a way to tour wineries and it's not the way today. Like, how have you managed to evolve in all that time? What are some of the things you've had to learn?
1: Totally. So there's been a whole evolution and movement in our entire industry where people seek experience rather than just kind of that, you know, go into the bar and dump and pump.
0: Yeah, can
1: style
0: you explain
1: tasting?
0: That a bit? Because that's the only thing we hear now is everybody wants an experience. But I'm not sure what that means for everyone or for the what I call the sort of normal wine consumer. Like, I have an experience at wineries. I've had experiences for years that no one gets to have. Now it seems like they're all getting the same experience as me, which is probably good. But how would you expand on what does that mean?
1: Yeah, I feel like, you know, pre-COVID, we had this mentality of accessibility. And then all of a sudden, because of the pandemic, we had to start having tasting reservations, which were something new. And so people actually started to focus on creating better experiences for people who are, you know, paying a tasting fee or booking a reservation online. And so they had this time where they got to, you know, spend 45 minutes with guests instead of just, you know, here's our Pinot Gris and drink it in the sun. And,
0: exactly. Way to go.
1: So now for myself, you know, I've got a number of different experiences and private tours, with the focus of sharing that sense of place.
0: And I hate this word, but do you curate the visit because you know what they're going to get at that property or?
1: Yeah. I mean, I've established relationships. I think, you know, going back to my previous life as a viticulturist and winemaker, I've spent a lot of time on the soils of Naramata to develop these really unique experiences and relationships with people to be able to tell their story.
0: Yeah.
1: And so now I get to bring people to, you know, the vineyards and give them a Vine 101 and really give them, you know, that experience from grape to glass.
0: Yeah. I assume that at some point you tell them that the lake was at this level and now it's at that level. These kind of stories that have never been told but really reveal what there was no bench when the lake was at the top of the mountain practically.
1: Totally.
0: But now there is, and that's the reason why we're growing grapes. I mean, I think those are the kind of stories that people need to hear.
1: Yeah, I mean, not a lot of people know that Munson Mountain was actually a volcano, and it creates this very interesting terroir and expression. And, you know, north side of the bench has granite, and the, you know, bottom is more clay loam. And despite not having an Appalachian system, I mean, we have such a diverse range of terroirs north and south, and really being able to share that.
0: Yeah, and for instance, Vancouver Island is not part of North America.
1: No, different.
0: But you tell people that and they go, what?
1: And there's still wineries there.
0: Yeah, that came, you know, that were underwater for millions of years, too. Like, anyway, I think these are the things that are happening. That's great. So how does it work for you? What about this trolley business? How does that all work, and how does it fit in?
1: So in 2022, I bought a fleet of the original trolley buses from the Vancouver Trolley Company.
0: Sure.
1: No, I drove them, across the Coquihalla myself at 35 kilometers an hour up Larson Hill. I don't know why I didn't film that, but so now I've got 4 beautiful buses. I've got intercity bus permits, which allow me to operate intermunicipally and create that hop-on, hop-off experience where we now have convenient stop hubs where people can explore at their own pace and not be tied down to itinerary.
0: Wow. So what would the run be? What are the hubs or how does it work out?
1: That's a good question. So because of the sheer density of wineries located on the Naramata Bench, creating these unique locations where people can access a multitude of different wineries and experiences was the goal. This year, we've actually changed the route, working with our DMOs, Visit Penticton, to create a downtown loop, so incorporating some sightseeing and then going onto the bench conveniently. Kind of, we've got the Bench Collective, we've got the Upper Bench Hub. We even go down to like Aiken's Loop and the Naramata Inn to really kind of promote tourism as a whole for the industry.
0: Wow. And yeah. People like it?
1: So far.
0: Yeah.
1: Yeah.
0: That's fantastic.
1: So when the drivers ding the bell, people love it. And I mean, they're eye-catching, nostalgic buses with, you know, church pew seating and leather and old wood. And they kind of go with the whole slow food movement and heritage style of the Naramata Inn. So. Mm-hmm.
0: And I know, what about First Nations? You've got a connection there too.
1: Yeah, so I am a Métis woman in business. I'm a stakeholder in Indigenous Tourism BC, and it's been a really important piece of where I see Grape Savvy going. So I feel a responsibility to create space for authentic storytelling and meaningful collaborations in tourism. And I feel like on a global travel market, they want to come to destinations so that they can experience authentic Indigenous experience. Mm-hmm. And so that leans into the Saddle Up and Sip, which I've done in collaboration with Indian Grove Riding Stables and Inkameep as the first Indigenous collaborative experience where people actually get to ride horses in the desert,
0: right,
1: into the water, have a beautiful curated lunch. And a lot of people don't know that the birthplace of the Niferra is actually at Inkameep. So we tell the story of Indigenous education through the wild horses that have been there since time immemorial, and the land and the grapes that were born here in
0: BC. And they're fantastic horses, if you ever see them.
1: Yeah.
0: I've seen them in the wintertime on full moon nights. Like, they're incredible. It's a once-in-a-lifetime experience.
1: 100%. And now we get to, do that bi-weekly. We tell the Jane Stelkaya, she's a 96-year-old elder of the Sealk's Okanagan people, and we get to really share Indigenous culture respectfully from their point of view.
0: Yeah.
1: And then, you know, incorporate wine and agrotourism and culinary storytelling in all of that.
0: The chief of the band in Soyuz, he once told me that we were talking about terroir, and he said, Anthony, you'll never understand terroir until you ride across it on a horse.
1: Yeah.
0: And I always remembered that because I'm, you know, always talking to people about terroir. No one who's ever ridden a horse, I think, in the wine business. But I thought it was pretty insightful of him to say that. It was kind of a cool piece of information that he gave out. Okay, so Grape Savvy Wine Tours, how can people find out more about what you're doing, and how can they get involved?
1: Yeah, so we've got a great website, www.grapesavvy.ca. We've got convenient booking systems, and yeah, you can book any of our private tours. We also do wedding transportation, corporate events. These trolleys are here to make transportation part of the experience, not just a way for people to get around.
0: Yeah, so. And get out of their cars, too.
1: Exactly.
0: That's kind of nice.
1: And drink more. So
0: yeah.
1: We're the responsible drivers.
0: Okay, tell me about one wine that you're interested in drinking, or what kind of wine do you drink?
1: Yeah, so I'm really excited. Today I actually brought with me Canada's very first Multiple Chiano.
0: Really?
1: Single varietal from D'Angelo Estate Winery.
0: Oh, wow.
1: I know you've had quite a few interviews with Sal. He's a big mentor of mine. This wine's really special to me because I actually helped train them in their unique Egyptian Pharaoh Scott Henry trellis, and picked the grapes in 21. And, wanted to bring this because they're the first stop on our agro tourism experience, on the Naramata Bench.
0: Multiple Chiano 2021.
1: That's the one.
0: Wow. Hey, it was great to meet you.
1: Thanks so much for having me.
0: I wish you lots of luck in the future.
1: Thank you so much.
0: Doesn't sound like you need it, but Grape Savvy Wine Tours, folks, is what you should check out if you're looking for a way to get around the valley and learn something more than just the ordinary about the BC wine business. Thanks so much.
1: Thank you so much.
0: That was Savannah Swaislin. She's the founder of Grape Savvy Wine Tours. And thanks for listening, and special thanks to our hosts here at the Summerland Waterfront Resort. Now, remember, if you miss any part of the show, it's available wherever you get your podcast. Special thanks to our technical producer in Vancouver. That's Dwayne Bishop. Our on-site producer, Mike Whittingham. Our social media producer, Lena Chun. And our director of operations, Stu Ferguson. On behalf of all of us at the show, I'm Anthony Gismondi. I wish you a great week ahead and an even better glass of wine.
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5: From the National Newsroom of the Canadian Press, I'm Lisa Laporte. Four Canadian passengers on a cruise ship at the center of a deadly hantavirus outbreak are set to disembark early tomorrow. Ship owner and cruise organizer Oceanwide Expeditions says dozens of asymptomatic passengers will exit the MV Hondias at the largest port in the Canary Islands. It also says passengers will be screened and organized for quarantine by representatives from a number of groups, including the World Health Organization. A number of Canadians have been connected with the hantavirus outbreak on the ship, which started its voyage on April the 1st. Now that Canada has a new Governor General on the way, Mary Simon is reflecting on her nearly 5 years in the role.
6: The outgoing Governor General says she's proud of the chance she was given to pursue reconciliation, one conversation at a time. Mary Simon became Canada's first Indigenous Governor General in July 2021. She says she saw herself as someone who could build bridges between people living in Canada and with the monarchy itself. As the coronation of King Charles approached, she helped organize meetings between the King and leaders of Canada's three national Indigenous organizations. Former Supreme Court Justice Louise Arbour is set to replace Simon June 8th. Jason White, The Canadian Press.
5: The Nova Scotia government and CUPE remain in a stalemate as a strike by long-term care workers in the province continues for a 27th day. Union spokesperson Taylor Johnson says the province returned to the table on Thursday when talks resumed with the same deal for the fifth time. Meantime, seniors and long-term care minister Barbara Adams said Friday the union's proposal is not feasible. One person was killed by a Frontier Airlines plane in Denver heading to LAX Airport Friday night.
7: You can hear the pilot seconds after the plane hit and killed the person on the runway.
8: Frontier 4345, we're stopping on the runway. We just hit somebody. We have an engine fire.
7: The audio from ATC.com, the Denver airport says a person scaled a perimeter fence and ran out onto the runway, hit and killed 2 minutes after jumping that fence. Runway 17 left is a runway far away from the terminal and far away from any populated areas. Passengers evacuated the Airbus A321neo after hitting the person and an engine caught fire. Alex Stone, ABC News.
5: U.S. President Donald Trump says Russia and Ukraine have agreed to his request for a 3-day ceasefire and a prisoner swap. Ukrainian President Volodymyr Zelensky has confirmed the agreement, along with the foreign affairs advisor for Russian President Vladimir Putin. And at least 17 people are dead in Lebanon after Israeli drone and airstrikes on the country. The Israeli military says Hezbollah fired explosive drones into Israel near the border with Lebanon, leaving 3 soldiers injured. This is the Canadian Press. In sports, in NHL playoff action tonight, the Carolina Hurricanes are looking for a sweep in their series against the Philadelphia Flyers. Elsewhere, the Minnesota Wild host the Colorado Avalanche and are looking for their first win in that series. The Avs lead it 2-0. In Major League Baseball action this hour, the Toronto Blue Jays are home to the visiting Los Angeles Angels. Canada's Felix Auger-Aliassime fell in straight sets today to unseeded Mariano Navone of Argentina in the second round of the Italian Open. The Canadian appeared to be in pain during the second set. Defending Major League Soccer Cup champions Inter Miami, led by international superstar Lionel Messi, beat Toronto FC 4-2 today in front of a crowd of 45,000 people at Toronto's BMO Field. And CFL training camps for all 9 teams open tomorrow. From the Canadian Press, I'm Lisa Laporte.
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10: The people of France really adore their children. Even in big city Paris, complete strangers will often provide helpful advice on how to be a good mother. That's what a pregnant American discovered when an elderly gentleman stopped her on the street.
11: He took my hand in his and he told me he thought I looked beautiful. And then he thanked me for making a new French citizen.
10: Hi, I'm Rick Steves. Today, it's a Mother's Day edition of Travel with Rick Steves. American Mary Barone tells us what it's like marrying into French culture and talks about the joys and challenges of raising a child in Paris. And another young American mother, Jennifer Wilson, joins us to share her family's adventure, moving everybody to a tiny rustic village in Croatia, where her ancestors came from.
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10: That and some special tributes to our mothers. It's just ahead on Travel with Rick Steves.
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10: Years ago, Seattleite Mary Campbell married a Frenchman she met while working at Rick Steves Europe. They're now raising a family in Paris. In just a bit, Mary lets us in on a few French expectations for being a young mother. And Jennifer Wilson tells us what happened when her family opted out of their busy American life in Des Moines and relocated to a small village that time forgot in the mountains of Croatia. By the way, we're proud to note that this week's Mother's Day edition of Travel with Rick Steves won the top Lowell Thomas Award for audio from the Society of American Travel Writers back when it first aired in 2013. I'd like to open by sharing a few thoughts about my own mother, June Steves. She had passed away just a few months earlier. My mom was my first travel partner ever. It was 1969, and I was a wide-eyed 14-year-old when she introduced me to Europe. As my dad was busy doing business with European piano builders, he imported pianos, my mother and I immersed ourselves in the wonders of Europe. On that first dip into Europe, we'd watch Dutch bicyclists gather at a stoplight on the way to the fields, wooden shoes filling their little handlebar baskets. Venturing into our first subway ride ever, we found our way to a stop called Trocadero, emerged, turned the corner, and set eyes for the first time on the jaw-dropping Eiffel Tower. Together, we puzzled at neoclassical buildings that looked both new and ancient. We collected souvenir pins to fill my Bavarian felt hat. When friends in Germany gave us a tin of white asparagus, we opened it and marveled together at what looked like a rare albino vegetable. And with Norwegian relatives, we traveled to the fjord where we found the actual house from where my mother's mother left for the new land. In her case, Canada. On that first trip, I was attached to my mom. Literally, as back then, a mother and her child could share the same passport. And flying home from that first foreign adventure, I have a hunch my mom knew that she planted in me a seed, one that would sprout into a lifelong passion for travel. One of my favorite photos is of me and my mom with our hosts in Austria, in a dusty village on the border of communist Hungary. It was 1969. Mom had just introduced me to a man who claimed to have witnessed the assassination of Archduke Franz Ferdinand in 1914, which kicked off World War I. Whether he actually saw it or not, the story had me wide-eyed. And when I look back on it, I think that may have been the pivotal moment in my life. It directed me toward my history degree and a passion for learning and teaching through thoughtful travel that has stayed with me to this day. June Steeves was born of Norwegian immigrants Harold and Erna Fremerly on June 29, 1931, in Edmonton, Alberta. They eventually moved to Seattle, where Mom fell in love with my dad, Dick Steeves. The romance produced three children, me and my two sisters, as well as six grandchildren, and proved to be lifelong. Their relationship only seemed to be strengthened when, several years ago, Mom developed Alzheimer's and Dad never left her side. In my mom's family, being of good stock was the ultimate compliment. Her mom and her mom's mom always talked about it. It must be a Norwegian thing, good stock to survive a hard life. It was as if offspring were like plants that needed to survive a winter snow. Mom certainly was good stock. In fact, my fear was that her tough Norwegian body would long outlive her Alzheimer's brain. In that regard, her death was both timely and a blessing. A week after Christmas, I got a call that Mom had been taken to the hospital. First diagnosis, pneumonia, but it was worse. A few minutes later, we learned she had had a heart attack and would need a pacemaker. Half an hour after that, the doctor was on the phone asking about Mom's end-of-life wishes. Within the hour, I gathered with loved ones at Mom's deathbed. Looking at her in that hospital bed, even with her pale face drained of life, I saw a noble woman of beauty and strength. I saw the power of maternal love. I saw, and I will remember, a strong, timeless woman of good stock, Viking stock. At 1:30 a.m. on December 29th, 2011, I held my mom's hand and stroked her head as she peacefully took her last breath. Losing your mother takes you to places you've never been. There's a void. You see things differently. You realize how much emotion is inside you. You find there's a bucket of tears reserved especially for mothers. Collecting my thoughts about Mom's death, I find myself going ethnic, going primeval. Coming together as Mom died, we cradled her. It was as if we created, with our family, loved ones, and pastor, a Viking ship in some torchlit burial ceremony 1,000 years ago in Norway. At that dreaded but epic moment, I appreciated the cyclical nature of life. June Steeves brought us in, and those she raised and loved saw her out.

0: Up next, the story of a family that moved from Middle America to the middle of a muddy village in Croatia. Tired of the rat race, Midwestern mom Jennifer Wilson decided to uproot her young family and seek out something simpler. So she moved her husband and two kids to the Croatian mountain village of her great-grandparents to learn what they would have taught her about life. Jennifer makes sense of her family's adventures in her book called Running Away to Home. She joins us right now from the Iowa Public Radio studio in Des Moines to tell us what she and her family gained from living in Croatia and how it's changed them now that they're back in America. Jennifer, thanks for being with us.
1: Thank you so much for having me.
0: So you took your family from Iowa to Croatia. Set up the story here. When did this happen? Why'd you do it? How long you stay?
1: Well, it was in 2008 when the economy was sort of melting down here in America. We were really feeling a lot of restlessness at the time. So we sort of collectively decided as a family to take a big risk. We decided to get rid of all of our sort of consumerist lifestyle stuff, and we took our young family back to the ancient Croatian mountain village of my ancestors, and it was a pretty amazing ride.
0: How long did you stay in Croatia on this trip?
1: We were in the country itself for about 7 months, the majority of that in Merkopi, the village itself.
0: Is your husband Croatian also?
1: He's Norwegian and Alsatian, but he sort of adopted my ancestors for the time we were in the village. It was really like hitting the reset button for our family there.
0: In what way?
1: Well, Jim and I have a fairly modest lifestyle here in the Midwest, but even a family like us, sort of in our American culture, tends to supersize everything. And we were just ready to kind of get away from the American buzz, and we went back to a most basic way of living. We were living in a small pension in this very small village that felt like it was suspended in amber since my great-grandparents left, and it really gave us the time and space to connect as a family. We wanted less busyness in our world, and we thought there can really be no better way of doing that than going to a place where there was really nothing going on. We had heard a few things about Merkopi. I'd done some research and a scouting trip, and indeed it was sort of this quiet timeout land, it felt like to us. And so when we got there, the neighbors had a cow on the first floor of their house, and the gathering space was sort of the cafe bar in the middle of town. And everybody throughout the generations, they knew poverty like their backyards because they had lived from their gardens for so many generations through good times and bad. And we just really melded into this slower lane, I guess.
0: Let's just say I'm one of these Merkopi residents, and all of a sudden I see this cheery family come in, and here's this Sam and Jennifer and Jim and Zadie. So how were you received? What are these people supposed to do when they see you?
1: You know, from the very first day, it was crazy. I'm a travel writer by trade, and so, you know, I thought that I would be sort of easing the way for my family into this village. But I've done a lot of traditional travel stories, you know, Paris and Mexico and New York and going to sort of easy travel destinations. I was the one that was knocked off my pins in this town. So I was sort of walking around wondering what we were going to do for entertainment. And so I was a little fish out of water. My husband immediately, because he had a year away from his desk job, and that was just the happiest moment of his life when he walked to this village where there was nothing to do but hang out and talk to the neighbors. And so they immediately embraced him. And of course, the Croatians love kids. And so they were part of everybody's life immediately.
0: So your kids are 7 and 4 at the time. And
1: That's right.
0: They just had friends to kick the ball around? Or how did your kids pass the time? I would have wondered if your 7-year-old son, Sam, would have just go, what's going on here? I mean, I don't have my right. TV shows. I don't have my friends.
1: From that very first night, we just sort of released them into the mountain meadow with our landlord's daughters, and they were just part of the family. And they had more freedom and space than they had ever experienced in their whole lives. I mean, they learned how to climb trees. They learned how to walk up a mountain. I mean, it was amazing. And my daughter especially, physically grew over the time we were there, a noticeable amount. They really enjoyed it.
0: You know, it's interesting because my grandparents came from Norway, and I would love my kids to better know from where they came, Norway. And you spent, you know, just a few months, basically, and you've given your children something that will enrich their lives from now on. They know from where they came. How was that? Was that successful?
1: You know, they were a little bit young to really get the full depth of the Croatian experience. I mean, they didn't quite understand the things that make Croatia what it is now. It's been made up of so much strife in the past several decades, since World War I, really. So they didn't get that part, and they probably won't until they're old enough to hear the stories that the people in the village told us. but they understand food and they understand the accents, and they have still good friends back in the village that I have a feeling as they get older, they'll go back and visit again and again.
0: How did the kids communicate, and how did your husband Jim fit so well, and did the locals speak English?
1: He spoke the international language of Who Wants a Beer.
0: Well, that
1: so
0: helps.
1: He got along really well. But he's also just a very open-minded, easygoing guy. And so he just did a lot of smiling and nodding. We had actually taken language lessons here in Iowa before we left. But really, it was so hard to learn that language. A Slavic language is so vastly different from anything we knew. And no matter how we studied, we didn't pick up a ton. We talked about the level of toddlers. But the kids, it was funny how they all understood each other, although they didn't speak the same language. I mean, it was a lot of pantomime and giggling and let's just go run and play soccer.
0: For the village kids, I would imagine is, hey, there's two more kids to play with. This is fun.
1: That's exactly right. You know, let's see if these guys are any good at soccer, and we'll play it in the meadow tonight to find out.
0: More with Jennifer Wilson and her family's journey to the Croatian mountain village of her ancestors, and more Mother's Day tributes. It's all just ahead on Travel with Rick Steves.
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0: Jennifer Wilson is our guest right now on Travel with Rick Steves. She wrote Running Away to Home, Our Family's Journey to Croatia in Search of Who We Are, Where We Came From, and What Really Matters. It's about their decision to pack up from Iowa and try living in rural Croatia for a while. Her website is jennifer-wilson.com. What was the sense of privacy like in the village? Could you have your own space, or was it so humble and people living close together that you were all part of a big extended family?
1: People did live close together in a certain extent, but the houses were quite big. You know, the traditional European family house has three floors and a different generation on each one. So we were on the top floor in like a big dorm as a family. So we had our own private space on the top floor, but we didn't have much privacy from each other. We were all kind of lumped together. I thought that that would be an issue. You know, we have so much privacy in the United States, you know, in our homes. But, you know, we found that living in this big space where we could all see each other all the time, and it sort of helped us be closer as a family. We derived a lot of comfort from that, too.
0: I would imagine, you know, you come from Middle America and you're all tuned into the American dream. Did you find people in Croatia have the same dream, or do they aspire to different things?
1: You know, that's a great question, because one of the things that I kept noticing while I was there is how many parallels there were between the village of Merkopi and the United States as Jim and I were experiencing it. you know, since Croatia had earned its freedom in the wars of the 1990s, it just seemed to us like they were at this point where they got everything they wanted and weren't sure what to do with it. And I feel like we're kind of at that place as a family in the United States now. I mean, that's one of the reasons why we went to Croatia, to kind of take a time out and think, well, now what do we want to do with our American dream? What does it mean for us? Because it really doesn't mean just buying a bunch of stuff. That doesn't feel good to anyone. And I feel like the village was struggling with the same thing. Now we got what we wanted. Now what do we do? And I don't really think those questions have been answered yet. I do want to make a point, though, of saying that I've had so many families who are wondering how on earth we would do something like that and how we could afford something like that. And to us as a family, we made this our priority. We were going to save every single penny that we could to make this a time out for our family. We didn't shop at the superstores. We didn't buy new furniture. We didn't buy big Christmas presents. We buckled down. And it's an amazing thing that in this American economy that's even as dismal as everyone says it is, by the end of about a year-long savings binge, we had enough for a nine-month frugal journey to Europe, where we still stayed in Paris and we still stayed in London, and it can be done. It's just about your priorities.
0: You know, we have a lot of 9/11 baggage. What baggage do Croats have?
1: Well, you know, something that I found really interesting was everybody wanted to know, as soon as I hired an interpreter to help me ask questions of people, as we all kind of wanted to know each other a little bit more deeply, and they were really frustrated that we couldn't speak freely. And I hired everybody's favorite bartender to translate for me. And one of the first things almost every person I interviewed in depth wanted to know is, what do Americans think of us after World War II? And, you know, one of the things that humbled me the most about this trip was how little I knew about international politics and what the circumstances were of the world wars and who was what. And I thought of everything as such a black and white thing, but it's really not so when you really look into European history. And Croatia was aligned during World War II with the Nazis and the fascists, not the entire country, of course, not all of the people, but that's where the dominant political party was. And they were very interested in explaining how all of that came to be. They were very concerned about that. And I think that's baggage they still carry. And it's something that they still argue about in this village amongst each other, in the bars at night. And it's something that we kind of felt torn about as well. I mean, what if you went back to Norway and found out the village that you're from was torn apart by politics that are abhorrent to the rest of the world? I mean, it was hard for us to wrestle with. During World War II itself, the village in Croatia was aligned with the Nazis and fascists. The Ustashi government was in control for a while, and of course they lost in the end, and then Tito took over. But the baggage that Croatia still, I felt, carried with them in this village, I can only speak for the village itself, was, we don't want you to think that we're a bunch of Nazis. I mean, that's really not how it was. We had two awful choices. We had communist Russia, and we had the fascists and the Nazis, and we had to pick whichever one was going to let us keep going to church. And one woman kind of said to me, we're Catholic the way Israel is Jewish, and we had to choose who would let us continue to worship as we wanted to, as we needed to. Everybody was very concerned about talking about that with me, and so then it became very important for me to relay that part of the story. And I wasn't really going there for politics, but it seemed like a responsibility to talk about that. That's the history that we missed because my great-grandparents left.
0: I've found that throughout my Eastern European travels, there is that lingering sort of concern about, were you partisan, or were you Nazis, or were your relatives fighting against the Nazis? Were you communists up in the hills? And even today, families would be known as, oh, their family's a partisan family, or that family was a Nazi family. And what, 60 years later, it's still with them. I'm Rick Steves. This is Travel with Rick Steves. We're talking with Jennifer Wilson, and she's written a book called Running Away to Home, Our Family's Journey from Iowa to Croatia. Jennifer, living there in this little village of 800 people, you must have had an intimate look at just the structure of society. What was your take on a woman's place in Croatian small-town society?
1: You know, I was a little intimidated at first. There weren't a lot of women in the bar, which is where I went when I first scouted the place, and I was there alone. I was sort of seen as an oddity, and eventually I was kind of teased a little bit for being so independent of my husband's life, you know, traveling alone. And also when Jim was there with me, they couldn't believe that Jim was staying home with the kids while I was doing my research. In fact, there's a whole chapter in the book that sort of talks about how everybody thought Jim was living the life of a Croatian woman. but But in terms of the older people in the village, they had such a vigorous life that it really is something that we should shoot for more here. I mean, the neighbor guy who was well into his 80s used to dig our car out when we were stuck in the snow when we would visit. And everybody still had a job and ran their farm, no matter how old they were. And as a result, I mean, everyone, there were tons of people who were well into their 80s who were still quite vital.
0: I get the sense that the seniors would pass on skills to the younger generation. It's just that's the feeling I get when I look at the photograph in your book of the old woman with your family out foraging, it looks like.
1: Well, they certainly did to me. They kept reminding each other. My guide, Stefania, used to tell me, they kept reminding each other, we're all that she has. And so each of them would teach me something different. I learned how to make different recipes from Baka Ana. Zora showed me where the old foundation of our family home was. They wanted me to come back so they could teach me how to knit with 5 needles. The women sort of passed down to me the things that my great-grandmother might have taught me, including the herbs in the field and what we could harvest and drink as tea. It was the most touching and important part of that trip for me as a woman, separate from my family's journey. One of the things about that village, Rick, it was crazy. They would tell us everything. I mean, I knew who was having problems with his woman. I knew who was messing around with who. They would just talk about these things openly. They told me about their World War II stories and these awful things that had happened during the Yugoslavian wars. But when I asked them for the village recipe for rakia, knew. I mean, doors shut. Done.
0: Wow. But they'd share it with you.
1: They would share it in copious amounts. The old women in the morning made sure we had a shot every morning about 9:30 on my way back from my morning run.
0: A shot of rakia at 9:30 in the morning?
1: Uh-huh. The old ladies. And I turned out to be a morning drinker. I don't like drinking at night, but wow, that was kind of nice to start my day with a little buzz like that. Makes a woman more laid back, that's for sure.
0: What is rakia? I mean, is it an anise drink?
1: No, it's not. It's boiled from plums, usually.
0: So it's fire water.
1: Right, right. And I didn't really go out to the bars at night so much. It wasn't really my thing. But, you know, I'd love sitting around with the old ladies in the morning and just doing a shot of something strong. And they always told me it would help my digestion.
0: And then they'd talk? Would that be a lubricant and they'd tell you stories?
1: Yeah. Yeah. It was some of the most pleasurable times in my life, sitting around a table and listening to these old women. And they were very physically demonstrative. They would rub my arm, you know, and treated me like a great-granddaughter. It was quite a gift.
0: What did they like to talk about?
1: The old women liked to talk about how little I knew. That was one thing that they really enjoyed. They liked to talk about the teas in the meadow there. They were having me on a steady diet drinking Gospina Trava, which turned out to be St. John's wort, because I was such a wreck when I first got there.
0: We're talking teas that were made of herbs from the surrounding meadows?
1: From flowers in the meadows, yep.
0: So they were experts at this?
1: They were absolute medicinal experts. There was not one ailment that we had in Merkapai. Of course, it was all minor travel stuff, colds, flu, whatever, that they weren't ready with, you know, boiled pine needles in a sap for us or something to that effect.
0: So the old ladies had folk remedies for whatever your family encountered.
1: They did. Our first neighbors, that was the phrase in the village for your best neighbors, the ones who you trust the most. Our first neighbors, Mario and Yasminka, took us to the secret bowl in the mountains that on a 1 week period of time in the fall, cranberries and blueberries fruited at the same time in the same foliage. And everybody was just laying on the side of this hill, just picking berries and putting it into cups and eating berries and just kind of this big local laid back party out there. And I just remember looking around this heath of, you know, purple and red and thinking, there's really nothing more beautiful than this moment in all the travels I've ever made.
0: Whoa, a Croatian utopia. So it's that 1 week when you've got the secret bowl in the mountain,
1: yeah,
0: where the berries are ripe at the same time.
1: Right. And there was actually an old fellow that came over and asked Mario and Yasminka why we were there and kind of grousing that, listen, there's only so many. We don't want everybody to know about this. And Mario explained to them that we were family.
0: I was going to say, it sounds like you were not just considered newcomers, but you were part of the family.
1: It really felt that way. I mean, I was going there seeking my immediate family's connection. I was also seeking a little bit more connection to my own family. I talk in the book a bit about how my own relationship with my mother is a little tentative, and I was looking for my grandmother, who was Croatian. She had a very heavy Croatian accent, and I did know her. I was kind of looking for some comfort from her in these unstable times, I guess, and I think everybody recognized it.
0: You were not really having the fulfilling, close relationship with your actual mother, and you found your great-grandmother, and you got that from her.
1: My mother's mother, Grandma Kate, she was the daughter of the people who were from Merkapai, and she and I connected. We absolutely were inseparable as grandmother and granddaughter. And when she passed away, that was when I started kind of becoming interested in the place where her parents were from. And then the last of my immigrant relatives died, Sister Mary Paula Radosevic, and the nuns gave me her personal papers that talked about Mrkopalj, Croatia. I got those papers at the exact time that I started just feeling really restless, and Jim was unhappy in his job. He had one of those awful jobs where you have to ask permission to have a day off to go to the dentist, you know, or mm-hmm. to prove that you're sick. And we just started thinking, what if we just took a break? And to me, I was thinking, what if I just got to see my grandma one more time? And it was amazing how the village recognized that need in us. And, you know, as Americans, I think a lot of times we travel and feel like we're superior somehow, like we're going to visit these smaller countries from our very big country. We're a superpower. But they felt sorry for us. I found that repeatedly they couldn't believe that I was coming there to find out who my great-grandparents were. Who doesn't know their great-grandparents, you know? It was fascinating that they really felt bad for us. I mean, they don't have any malls. They don't have any good sushi joints. But they knew who they were, and there was no doubt about that. And they saw in me especially that I just wasn't sure. And, you know, I had not traveled like that before. I did when I was in college. I was backpacking, but I was from a very small town in Iowa, and it was my sister Paula Radosevic, the last of the immigrant relatives, who told me, you must travel, you must get outside of this small town. And so I hit the road, and I just went to learn things. I went to look in the Louvre because I wanted to know what everybody else saw, that sort of thing. It was a very cursory trip. But this travel with my family gave me such unique entry into a culture that you never would have gotten in any other circumstance. I really felt like it was the first time that I had truly traveled. Because, you know, when you're a travel writer, you have a guide or a fixer who tells you, try this, try that, and they hide everything from you, you know, because mm-hmm. you want to have a little happy travel story that will end up in a travel magazine, and that's why everybody feels like they fail when they read travel stories and their mm-hmm. trip didn't turn out mm-hmm. like it did in the magazine. But this was, and I was committed to writing everything in between. And I don't look great a lot of times in this book because I talk about how I was uncomfortable. Right. We don't always look perfect. The village doesn't always look perfect, but it truly was this immersion into another world that we loved as a family. And me as a traveler, I think I really learned how to get outside of my comfort zone and see what that has to offer.
0: In a sense, then running away to home is a guidebook.
1: I think it's permission for people to go ahead and not enjoy it sometimes. Because in the end, you're going to get something different than you expected. And isn't that why we go somewhere anyway? I stepped so far outside of my comfort zone, I had no idea if I'd ever snap back. And in some ways, I haven't. It's a way to go and try to open your mind and learn a new way of being.
0: Maybe you don't want to snap back. Maybe you just want to snap to a different place than you would have been had you not traveled.
1: That's true.
0: And now you're back home. Your kids are a couple years older, 7 and 9. And you look back on it, was it worth all the trouble? What was the main lesson?
1: Definitely gratitude for the lives that we have. My great-grandparents took an enormous risk when they left their village behind and they didn't look back and came to this place where they didn't speak the language. And my great-grandfather had $14.50 in his pocket when he arrived at Ellis Island. I believe that as a family, we're never going to forget what that sacrifice meant to us. It's helped us have a better life. And I hope as Americans, we don't squander his great sacrifice.
0: Jennifer Wilson, that's an inspiring story, and I'd call it heroic parenting at the same time. Thanks a lot for sharing, and good luck with your book, Running Away to Home.
1: Thank you so much for having me.

0: Jennifer's book, Running Away to Home, is available in paperback. We also have a link to Jennifer's novel called Water, in which a reporter grapples with an all-too-real water crisis in her Midwestern community. You'll find it with this week's show notes at ricksteves.com/radio. It's a Mother's Day tribute with a little international flavor today on Travel with Rick Steves. We'll meet another young American mother and hear what it's like to raise a family in Paris in just a bit. Right now, let's pay tribute to the strong Sicilian mama as our friends Tommaso and Alfio from Sicily explain. I'm joined now by Tommaso Ponte and Alfio Di Mauro from Sicily. Thanks for joining me, Tommaso and Alfio.
1: Thank you, Rick.
2: What's the Italian word for mama's boy?
1: Mammoni.
2: Mammoni, what does that mean?
1: Mammoni, mama boys. I mean that we are the preferred of our mamas. So our mamas, you know, prepare our food. She makes our laundry. It's a great way of living,
2: so
1: is this, I swear.
2: Because this is famous in Italy also. But I mean, in Sicily, there's still
1: is this. Oh, Sicily is much more, you
2: even
1: know.
2: In extreme, you have a strong umbilicone.
1: Umbilicone.
3: That is fun. Oh, I think
2: the
3: you're right.
2: The umbilical cord. I know one Italian
3: right.
2: word.
3: Yes.
2: So it's hard to cut that umbilicone.
3: Well, you know, our mamas, they love us so much, probably too much, that they don't want that we leave the house.
1: Absolutely.
3: So that means that you're going to have a kind of a close relationship with your mama, because she's going to take care of you, or what you eat, or what you're going to dress, or the laundry and things like that. And I must say that from sometimes, you know, Sicilians, they really enjoy
1: when you
3: that.
1: Get married, there is a big competition between the mama and the wife. Don't forget that. That's why the mom and the wife, you know, the wife should stay very, very far each other. Otherwise, we have always, you know, fight.
3: So can you imagine this poor Sicilian man struggling between these two women?
1: Yes, it's
2: oh,
1: a big
2: life
1: problem.
2: Is tough. Life is so tough.
1: Yes,
2: wow.
3: You can tell.
0: Tommaso, Alfio, mille grazie.
1: Andiamo a visitare la stupenda isola di Sicilia.
2: Wow. And Tommaso, what did you say?
1: I said, let's go and visit the beautiful island of Sicily all together.
3: Amunini.
2: Amunini, what was that?
3: Andiamo.
2: Let's go. Andiamo, let's go.

0: next stops are Paris and San Francisco on this Mother's Day tribute edition of Travel with Rick Steves. Thanks for coming along.
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10: Bonjour, je suis Hélène Chiolino. J'habite Paris et je voyage avec Rick Steves. Hello, I'm Elaine Chiolino. I live in Paris and I travel with Rick Steves. Bonjour, je suis Hélène Chiolino. J'habite Paris et je voyage avec Rick Steves.
0: So many people dream about

0: of them. I was exiting my bakery one day and had an older gentleman come up to me, and he took my hand in his and he told me he thought I looked beautiful. And then he thanked me for making a new French citizen.
1: Really?
0: Yes.
1: So there's that sort of almost patriotism about yes. bringing another child into the French realm.
0: Thank you for bringing us another taxpayer, I think. Wow. Yeah.
1: And you're, how old is your baby now?
0: She is 15 months. Colette.
1: Colette. Oh, nice. You wrote in your blog, by the way, your blog is so interesting, howtomarryafrenchman.blogspot.com. You wrote about a room full of Gemini.
0: Yes. Now, Paris is very popular to have babies. So there are a lot of young families in Paris. There's a lot of services, but there's so many babies that you really have got to get your organization down. For example, when you want to give birth in a specific hospital, you really have to apply right away. So, for example, I had a lot of girlfriends who were starting to get pregnant or thinking about getting pregnant. They would call the hospital every month, reserve a bed, and then if they got pregnant at the end of the month, keep their spot. And if they didn't, they'd call back and cancel.
1: They reserved a bed 9-10 months in advance?
0: Oh, yeah. Yeah. Exactly.
1: Really? So just in case you can conceive, you've nailed a bed.
0: Yeah, you've got a bed down. Yeah. So that's first things first is book your hospital in advance. And then the same thing is true with daycare. So the most popular month to give birth in Paris is May, because you have to have a 3-month-old baby in order to leave them in the daycare system. They can't be under 3 months.
1: Okay.
0: And every school year, there's something called la rentrée, which is the big September opening. And so all of the spots fill up in September.
1: So if you're angling for a top-notch daycare,
0: yes,
1: you want a baby that's 3 months old in September.
0: Exactly.
1: When most of the vacancies appear.
0: That's right. And they make those lists in May, so you want to have a springtime baby.
1: Wow, that requires a little bit of artistry.
0: Yes.
1: Are the Parisian women pretty good at that?
0: Oh, yeah. They're really good at it. In fact, I was completely sort of blindsided by this. We had an August baby, and then afterwards, when I'm telling people, oh, la, la, la, August, oh, what a difficult month to give birth.

0: You write in your blog about the mammies of Montmartre. Tell us about that.
1: Yeah, mamie is a nice name for grandma. And there are a lot of elderly people that live on this hill. And they are really involved in children's lives. Their children, other people's children.
0: Even yours, a stranger.
1: My child. Yes. Yeah. I think it takes a village
0: to raise
1: a baby.
0: Are they judgmental? I mean, I know it's kind of odd when an older person kind of makes some judgmental comment on how you're raising your child.
1: It took a little while to get used to it. But these elderly women would just march right up to you and tell you what they thought of you. You know, oh, madame, look at these poor babies' arms. You've exposed them to the wind. Or the other way around, even 10 minutes later, they could come up to you and say, oh, madame, your baby's suffocating with all of these scarves. Da, da, da, da, da. So they're very concerned about...
0: So without any sort of invitation, they'll give you plenty of advice.
1: No. Even if you're sort of moving your eyesight over here to sort of avoid them, they'll march right up to you and say, oh, madame, and give you a little nugget of advice.
0: Is it annoying or is it endearing?
1: Both. I try and take the endearing track because it is really sweet.
0: That's a good positive mindset. When you're living in a complicated and dense sort of environment like Paris with so many strong feelings about how to live and what's right.
1: There's also no winning here. So I just, I don't try and debate. I just, madame, thank you. Yes. Oh, you're right. We're going to go right home right now and bundle up.
0: How long have you been married to Gregoire?
1: 4 years.
0: 4 years. What's your advice to an American woman hoping to fall in love with a Parisian or a Frenchman?
1: Do it.
0: Do it.
1: Yeah, it's a lot of fun.
0: How is that? How are Frenchmen
1: different?
0: Unique? Different?
1: Yeah, it's. I would say that very generally speaking, it's hard to sum up a whole peoples here, but that they're very sensitive. They're very sweet.
0: So it's not just until they get you. They're sensitive even several years into the marriage.
1: They really are. Yeah, well.
0: Or is Gregoire just a unique?
1: Well, Gregoire is particularly sweet, yes. But generally speaking, they're a little bit softer than American men. And they make really nice life partners.
0: So Mary, your baby's 14, 15 months old now.
1: Yeah.
0: And you've learned about maternity leave and daycare and this sort of thing. How does that work for a French person compared to what we would expect in the United States?
1: Yeah,

0: It's actually pretty different. And since this is my first baby, I didn't realize sort of all the differences until I was starting to describe this to my mother and my girlfriends and all of this. And they just, some of the things they couldn't believe. For example, maternity leave starts a month before your due date.
1: Okay.
0: So,
1: Wow.
0: where here, I know that I had friends that would bring their hospital bag and store it under their cubicle in case they
1: Right,
0: had
1: it's
0: to
1: when your
0: rush
1: water
0: off,
1: breaks.
0: right to work. And then they'd have a few weeks at home, of course, just like, and then they'd come back. Where there, it starts early. So, that last month before you're even due, you're already at home, you're fluffing the toys in the nursery, you're getting things ready.
1: And you're getting paid leave at this time.
0: You are, yeah, that's when the paid leave starts. Yes. And then once your baby is born, so you have a month before, and then you have sort of depending on the contract exactly, you've got between 2 and 3 months afterwards.
1: Okay. And then you go back to work. Does your place of employment accommodate your new needs now as a young mother?
0: They do. So there's two kinds of contracts you can have in France. You can have a CDD, which is a determined amount of time, or you can have a CDI, which is for an indefinite amount of time. So if you've got an indefinite amount of time contract, which is essentially you'd have to, steal out of the cash machine to get fired. You've got a job for life almost. You've got a lot more flexible benefits. So after that 3 month period, let's say, and you're ready to come back to work, you could come back 4 days a week instead of five. You could also choose to take a year of unpaid leave, and they'd have to keep a job available for you. Not necessarily the same position, but same level of pay, same level of
1: So your employment would
0: responsibility.
1: not be threatened if you chose to take a year off to be with your child.
0: That's exactly right.
1: Right.
0: And then you would get back into the system, and
1: I
0: then
1: see.
0: you could get pregnant again and just sort of keep on going. So it's a really amazing amount of flexibility if you have one of these
1: Is there?
0: contracts of indeterminable length.
1: I know in Scandinavia they have paternity leave also. In France, what's the approach to
0: Yeah,
1: dads?
0: dads get a couple of weeks as well. It's not as generous as the leave for the mom, but they get a couple of weeks to be at home for
1: And is it
0: sure.
1: use it or lose it?
0: Yeah, I don't know anyone that hasn't used it. I can't
1: Right.
0: imagine why you wouldn't. Now, these benefits that are so great are only, of course, available to people that have these amazing long-term contracts,
1: Right.
0: which are a little bit hard to get if you are a young married woman thinking about having babies. They can kind of sniff that out.
1: Oh, because it's expensive to hire a woman who may be pregnant in a year because you'll have to give her these generous benefits.
0: That's
1: So that
0: exactly
1: might make
0: right.
1: it tougher for you to land a job if you're in childbearing age and
0: Yeah, that's
1: destined to be
0: right.
1: a mom.
0: Now, each company, it's imposed, just like the number
1: Right.
0: of vacations or the number of work hours, the government just decides that everyone has to have it. So it's not, you can't go to one company and get less or
1: Right.
0: whatever. But they're hesitant about hiring you
1: With
0: if
1: the economic challenges in Europe now and in France is having to look hard at their, entitlements and so on,
0: Sure.
1: do you feel like these things are going to be changing or do you feel like the French are committed to this?
0: I think they're really committed to this.
1: They'll find a way to.
0: They'll find other things, getting rid of fiscal niches, and there's plenty of stuff to cut
1: Right.
0: there. But I think they're really committed to families and kids.
1: And Mary, let's talk about the practicalities of a little baby out in the big city, Paris. What about taking a child, an infant, to a restaurant, changing tables and so on, baby
0: Yeah.
1: seats?
0: Well, first of all, I would encourage people to travel with their kids, even if they're little. It's so much fun, and I think you'll really connect with the locals. More people are going to want to come up to you, like we were saying, these mammies, and give you some advice. But even in a restaurant or at a bakery, maybe they'll give your baby a little piece of cake or they'll want to tear off a loaf of bread. And so a baby is a fantastic accessory, a prop for getting to know the locals, that's for sure. But it comes with a few challenges. Parisian restaurants are rarely equipped with high chairs. I know of two restaurants in all of Paris that have a changing table. I asked one of my Parisian mother friends when I first started, how are you supposed to change their diaper? I don't understand. And she said, well, what you do is you go into the bathroom stall, close the door, put your knees together, put your baby facing you on your knees, and you change your baby on your own lap.
1: You make your own changing
0: That's
1: table.
0: right. You put the wipies over here, you put the diaper over there, and you are a human changing table, which I now
1: And that works.
0: got this move down, but it took a couple of tries. Yeah.
1: One thing great about Paris is all the public spaces for little kids as far as parks go. In fact, when we had our little kids at this age, we'd go to Place des Vosges, and they got a wonderful sandbox there, and the young families are out playing. Or I remember going out to the Montmartre Museum, and on the way from the walk from the metro station to the museum, delightful carousel and park and playground, and the whole neighborhood was there.
0: The whole neighborhood is there because their living rooms are so small. So you really...
1: People don't have their own yard. They don't have their own swing set.
0: They don't have their own swing set. Their living room is probably sort of half adult space and maybe a little corner for the kids. So you go out to those parks a couple times a day for sure. So you're really going to meet a lot of people there if you've got your kids there. That's fun.
1: Mary, I would love to check back in with you and Colette in a couple of years and see how things are going.
0: Yeah.
1: Thanks a lot. Best wishes.
0: Thanks.
1: Since our interview, Mary has become the mother of three, and she now works as a food stylist in Paris. We have an online link to an archive of Mary's blog, How to Marry a Frenchman. It's at ricksteves.com/radio. Let's finish our vintage Mother's Day edition of Travel with Rick Steves with a tribute from a former show producer, Sarah McCormick. She found that a family trip to San Francisco and Berkeley brought up a lot of bittersweet emotions about the important things in life.
2: It was the first time I'd been on an airplane with my family in 20 years. My parents, sister, and I were flying from Seattle down to San Francisco to say goodbye to Barbara. When my parents left Seattle and eloped to Berkeley in 1966, Barbara and her husband Alan were their first neighbors and soon became their best friends. Their family became our second family, and Barbara was our California mom. My parents took us back to Seattle when I was just 2 years old, but we visited our friends in the Bay Area often. Dad would drive us around the curving streets through the Berkeley Hills. We'd drive past their first home together, a little cottage with a secluded garden and a view of the Golden Gate. Mom would point out the lemon tree that she had planted decades ago. And Dad would tell the story of how he'd flown down from Seattle ahead of Mom and found this perfect little home for his pretty young wife. In the back seat, we'd roll our eyes while Mom smiled at him across the car. We'd hang out with Barbara and Alan's kids while the parents had iced drinks on the back patio and reminisced. My parents always looked a little younger, sitting there in the Northern California sun. When we weren't with our friends, we'd do all the touristy things. Drive back and forth across the Golden Gate Bridge, pile onto crowded cable cars, and buy those little silk purses and Chinese finger traps in Chinatown. And everywhere we went, inevitably someone would break out with a hearty rendition of, "I left my heart in San Francisco." Because, in a way, we had. The night before Barbara's memorial service, the four of us wandered the streets of Chinatown together, reminiscing. My sister and I bought the same tourist trinkets for our kids that we used to pick out for ourselves. We all made plans to take a cable car ride the next day. But in the morning, when my sister and I met Dad in the hotel cafe, he looked gray. Mom had collapsed in the bathroom the night before, he said. He'd had a hard time reviving her. He hadn't called 911 because he hadn't wanted to worry everyone the night before Barbara's funeral. He said, "I thought I was going to lose her." Mom joined us, looking a little pale, but otherwise okay. We decided to go ahead with the cable car ride. But in the cab on the way there, Mom said she felt dizzy. She didn't look good. We took her to the hospital. At the hospital, only Dad was allowed to accompany her. He insisted we go ahead with the cable car ride, that Mom would want us to do that, and that he'd take care of her. Maybe it means we're horrible children, but we went. Cable cars are the closest thing we have in this country to the kind of crowded death traps people ride every day in the third world. But in this litigious country, cable cars strike me as lawsuits on wheels.
3: Okay, right here, two between each pole, okay, just step up.
2: There's a sort of running board along each side, which you stand on, with your backside hanging out and exposed to oncoming traffic, holding onto a pole. You lurch up one side of an improbably steep hill and careen down the other. Just a couple of feet separate you from the cable car going in the other direction. The driver, while cranking the Victorian-era gears, yells at the foolish tourists to pull themselves in and, for God's sake, to watch their backpacks. As the car climbs the first hill, I think of Mom and of how these are the streets where she was young, younger than my sister and I are now, and with almost everything still ahead of her.
4: One more street.
5: Where's the part where it's real curvy?
4: That way, sir, 3 blocks up. 3 blocks.
2: I think of Barbara and of the impossible loss of our California mother, and of the fact that we're going to lose another mother, maybe not today, but one day. I reach for my sister's hand. Her face is grim. I suggest that we sing a song for Mom. And we talk the other people around us into singing too. You can probably guess which song.
6: Did she have the CAT scan yet?

Mom turned out to be okay. No stroke, no heart attack. At least they couldn't find anything wrong with her. Or if they did, my parents didn't tell us. Mom looked really happy hearing about our cable car ride. That afternoon, we crossed the bay and drove back up through the Berkeley Hills for Barbara's memorial. We hugged her kids and grandkids, cried for our friend, and during the service, my sister and I sat on either side of our mom, each holding on tight to one of her hands.

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1: Travel with Rick Steves is produced at Rick Steves Europe in Edmonds, Washington, by Tim Tatton, Kasmara Hall, and Donna Bardsley. 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
4: From the National Newsroom of the Canadian Press, I'm Lisa Laporte. Four Canadian passengers on a cruise ship at the center of a deadly hantavirus outbreak are set to disembark early tomorrow. Ship owner and cruise organizer Oceanwide Expeditions says dozens of asymptomatic passengers will exit the MV Honduras at the largest port in the Canary Islands. It also says passengers will be screened and organized for quarantine by reps from a number of groups, including the World Health Organization. Foreign Affairs Minister Anita Anand says Canada's ongoing work to secure the return of Ukrainian children who were abducted by Russian officials since the start of the war in 2022 shows how Ottawa is trying to work with a range of countries to advance practical humanitarian outcomes. She tells the Canadian Press it's crucial for the future of Ukraine to return children from forced adoption, where they're indoctrinated and made to speak Russian.
5: Families are the bedrock of communities, and strong communities ensure a strong country. And so this is absolutely central to, in my estimation, the work that Canada can do internationally.
4: Anand is co-chairing a coalition meeting in Brussels on Monday. She says countries will discuss how new funding can help alleviate problems in identifying and contacting abducted children. Quebec is rolling out a digital health dashboard pilot project today, despite criticism over security breaches and technical issues. The system is meant to replace faxes, paper forms, and manual scanning. But the pilot has come under criticism in recent weeks over security breaches and technical issues. A Frontier Airlines flight taking off from Denver International Airport hit a person on the runway Friday night, according to the airline and airport officials. They say the person scaled a perimeter fence and ran out onto the runway, where they were killed.
6: The 224 passengers and seven crew members on board forced to evacuate down emergency slides. Airport officials say 12 people were injured. Five went to the hospital. Most passengers were put on different flights and made it to their original destination, Los Angeles. Jacqueline Lee, ABC News, Los Angeles.
4: An East Vancouver community is rallying around a feline folk hero. Nigel the cat was accused of being a nuisance by a neighbor who says he was coming to their home and begging for food. Others in the community are firmly Team Nigel, and a growing shrine of artwork in support of the free-roaming cat has cemented Nigel's status as a local celebrity, according to neighbor Christopher Duchak.
7: That culture around here is both online and like on that post, like all the artwork that people are putting out, he's basically like the neighborhood superhero.
4: Nigel now has his own Instagram fan page and is a top-rated attraction on Google Maps. This is the Canadian Press. In sports, if the Carolina Hurricanes win tonight and sweep the Philadelphia Flyers in the second round of the NHL playoffs, they'll be just the fifth team in league history to start a postseason with eight straight wins. The last team to do that was Edmonton in 1985. They went on to win the Stanley Cup. Elsewhere, the Colorado Avalanche seek to take a stranglehold of their second round series with a win over the host Minnesota Wild. The Avs are up 2-0 in the best of seven series. Former Atlanta Braves manager Bobby Cox has died at the age of 84 in Marietta, Georgia, according to the team. Cox managed the Braves for 25 years, and he navigated Atlanta to its first World Series win in 1995. And Inter Miami beat Toronto FC 4-2 today in a game seen as a dress rehearsal for the upcoming FIFA World Cup. From the Canadian Press, I'm Lisa Laporte.
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10: It's a Monday afternoon, which means it's time to get hungry. Dallas from the Vic Food Guys has joined us yet again. How's it going, Dallas?
11: Conveniently, my stomach is very hungry right now, so mm-hmm. I'm worried that I might try to eat something in the studio here, even though there's no food.
10: Yeah, please do not eat the microphones or the cabling.
11: It looks appetizing.
10: But you know who might have an idea of something yummy to eat is the guest you brought along with you. Andy Burke is the co-owner and general manager of The Block Kitchen and Bar down on Yates Street. Andy, good to meet you, sir.
12: Boys, thanks for having me. I wish I would have known. I would have brought you some kitchen meals.
10: No, absolutely.
12: The infamous kitchen meals we have.
10: Oh, yeah, I'm looking forward to that next time. Yeah,
11: get all the noise in there. It's like an interactive experience.
10: So why are we talking about The Block today?
11: So I went in recently, and I you know, I'd heard so much about The Block, you know, and I noticed when I went to events around the city, different events where they had like a whole bunch of people together and they're serving little things, that The Block was consistently one of the places that when I tried what was being offered, I'm like, wow, this is like the best or one of the best things at this event. So this was a consistent thing, you know. And then Andy reached out and you're like, you know, you need to come in and see what we're doing. And I was like, 100%, you've been on the list for forever. And then, so I went in and had the happy hour and it just absolutely blew my mind. You know, like as an example, gyoza, you know, these little dumpling things. Those are probably the best ones I've ever had in my life.
10: Ever.
11: Yeah, ever. And like, as an example, like those ones were Wagyu.
12: Yeah, it wasn't Wagyu beef, yeah.
11: Yeah, so yeah. Like normally when you have gyoza, there's pork in there. But also the way it was cooked, it was done differently. And, you know, I noticed with a lot of the items, there's just so much attention to detail, so much care, little things that are done differently, those complexities that you might not see other places. So I was immediately intrigued by it. And I also noticed that, like, the place is busy. People seem to know that it's good. And I'm like, why am I behind on this? And I'm like, oh, I think there might be other people that are behind. They need to know. So, like, if somebody's coming into The Block and they haven't been, how would you describe that experience?
12: For sure. Well, first off, thanks for coming, Dallas. You know, we have been here for quite a few years now. It's actually already been 3.5 years. We opened this second location in January 2023. And the food's great. The food's always been great at Block. It's a testament to my partner, Stefan. He's the mastermind behind all the recipes. Block, if I can summarize, is a global fusion menu, but a lot of our ingredients are Asian ingredients. A lot of the stuff that makes the recipes or the sauces and stuff like that. But the actual dishes themselves are kind of from all over the world. So we do have an Asian focus, and the reason why stuff tastes really good is honestly because we've always had a really good kitchen team. It's always the guys in the back of house that are solid, that execute things perfectly. And if something is subpar, we just don't put it out to the customer, you know. Stefan's food has always had a really positive effect on people. And it's always been something that the front of house has always been very confident in serving, you know. When we opened here, we knew we had something special because we had done it before in Banff. This location here opened up in 2023, but our first Block has opened up in Banff in 2014. So it's very, you know, seasoned and cultured and all that stuff, and I knew we were bringing the same thing here.
11: And that was one of the things, you know, when I was there that I noticed the team, it seemed like a family. Like, everybody seemed like, you know, I talked with Show here, and like his enthusiasm for the food was very noticeable, and this the way the team was interacting with each other, it was just such a really good vibe, like a place that, you know, it clearly was resonating out to the patrons, because it's just like it's a place where you wanted to be. It's like so inviting.
12: Yeah. Yeah. I remember years ago, we got this great review on TripAdvisor for the block in Banff, and it was, the title was Small But Mighty. Mm. And that's kind of something that stuck with Stefan and I. The block is a place where we really don't take ourselves too seriously, but we put out a pretty high-end product. But it's a very fun, lighthearted experience. We're extremely casual. We're casual in the way we take ourselves. It's very fun to work there. The service staff are genuinely happy because our customers come in and they're hungry, and then we feed them, and you can really feel like they're having a time that's kind of like, recharging their batteries and stuff like that. So it's an easy place to work. And then obviously, yeah, I'd say it's a fun, easy place to work, and it's a good time.
11: And when you look at the original location that's in Banff, and that's a Japanese izakaya restaurant, how does that work that, like, this one is not that same concept? What does that look like to now decide, okay, we're going to open in Victoria, and now it's going to be different? How does all that sort of unravel?
12: Sure. So there's three restaurants in the restaurant group. The first one is another block like ours. It's Block Kitchen and Bar, but it's Banff. It's very small. It's about the size of the front part of the restaurant here. Mm. It's like 33 seats.
10: Intimate. Very intimate.
12: Very intimate. Very loud, very bustling, very fast-paced, just like Banff is. It's open for lunch. It's full from 11:30 a.m. to 11 p.m. at night, just because Banff is like overwhelmed and bustling with people. And then we opened up a second. It's not the same brand. It's a Shoku Izakaya. So that one's full on like a Japanese izakaya in Banff. And that one's like twice as big. It's just literally across the street in Banff, and it's a totally different menu. There's some similarities, but it's much more like Japanese Asian.
10: For those unaware, explain what an izakaya is.
12: Izakaya is a place to eat and be merry from Japan.
10: Okay, so it sounds like a pub?
12: Yeah, I would say it's close to that. It's a place to drink and smoke cigarettes and get loud in Japan.
10: Sure.
12: With good food, with your friends, and kick back.
10: Fantastic. It sounds, to me, a lot like a pub, but, obviously a bit more refined and different for the culture.
12: Yep.
11: And that, looking at the term like global fusion, it's sort of an umbrella term. And so when the team is developing like a new dish that's going to be in the restaurant, is there something specific that like a filter or something you apply that'd be like, yeah, that fits what we're doing?
12: One thing we've always done with the kitchen and the back of house is we have the set menu, the menu that we hand out to the tables, but then we also have the feature boards. And the feature boards are chalkboards on the wall where the items rotate really once a week or once a day. And that is basically an overflow menu where we can put out dishes that the team comes up with creatively in the moment, or if there's some seasonal ingredients we get from the suppliers that, that are right to sell in the moment. So the team always has creative control to come up with new dishes any day of the week, which is really, really cool. So that feature board is always changing and rotating. And if you look at the way people who really love the restaurant, if they come, a couple times a month, they're always just checking the feature board first.
11: Yep.
12: To see what's new.
11: And does that feature board overlap with the Banff location? Like, is it
12: nope,
11: the same?
12: Not at all. It's totally different. So it's what we sell here. Obviously, because the suppliers are different here from Calgary and from Banff. Mm-hmm. There's a lot more seafood available here that we like to feature, and everything's different in terms of that. So the base menu, there's a lot of similarities between the two locations, but the feature board is totally unique to ourselves here. And Sho and the team, decide what dishes kind of pop up there. So another chef can come up with an idea of a sauce or of how to prepare a protein or whatever it is, and they'll run with the dish to see how it goes. Mm. And a lot of times, popular feature board dishes will end up on the menu.
11: That makes sense. Yeah. I mean, you get to test it a little bit. One thing before I forget about it, this was not on happy hour, but the maple creme brulee. For people that like creme brulee,
12: it's lights out.
11: Oh my. Like, you have no idea. If you like creme brulee, you have to go in and just get that even. Like, but you'll get other stuff too, and you'll be amazed. But that creme brulee was unreal.
12: Yeah. Oh, yeah. The creme brulee, that's a staple between both restaurants, actually. That's a Stefan creation, and it's not going anywhere. It's always going to stay on the menu.
10: You know what? It's probably a really good time, being as we're mid-happy hour right now, to talk about the happy hour at the Block, because you opened up, as you mentioned, mid-January 2023, and by the next year, you've already picked up a prize, two of them, in fact, from Yam Magazine, one for the best happy hour and one for the best casual dining spot. Yeah. So, clearly, a testament to how casual and laid-back the scene is there, but happy hour, what makes it so special, you think?
12: Happy hour has always been a big part of... I guess our ability to get new guests to come try us. I think with the way Victoria behaves, the market, you know, you'll get somebody come try you out for happy hour with the first visit, right?
11: Mm-hmm.
12: So our plan was just, let's have a lot of our greatest hits, the stuff that we're really, really proud to serve you guys on the happy hour menu at like heavily discounted prices, just to give you a reason to come in, you know? And then what usually happens is people kind of fall in love and then they come back for dinner time and they try stuff that's on the dinner menu. So that's been the plan with happy hour. It's developed over the years. You know, it's I think we're in a good location for happy hour too. Like, it's very easy to walk there if you get off work early in the afternoon.
11: Mm-hmm.
12: We have a lot of locals come for happy hour. We have a lot of regulars come for happy hour. And it's, you know, it's between 3 and 5 p.m. 7 days a week. So it's pretty accessible for everybody too.
11: And when somebody comes in, are there specific items that you think, like, you know, you have to get this?
12: Yeah, for sure. So you got to try one of the chickens, the Karage chicken skewers. You know, that's like a breaded fried chicken with a nice dipping sauce. Or you can try the Korean fried chicken, which is the same Karage chicken, but it's tossed in a spicy gochujang-based sauce. If you like spicy chicken, you know, you guys will love that. Definitely one of those two. You could try one of the lettuce wraps. My favorite thing in the whole world is takoyaki. You know, the Japanese
11: 100%
12: dumplings.
11: 100%, I had that.
12: Yep, those are good. Those Amazing. Are really, really good. I've had those 10,000 times, and I just never get sick of them.
11: That was one of the things that stood out when I was in Japan, you know, in one of the train stations.
12: Yeah.
11: That's what I had, one of my meals, and I still remember.
12: Yeah, if you haven't tried much Japanese food, that's something to try. It's weird, you know, if you don't have any bearings with that, but it's a lot of fun, and they are very tasty. I always kind of describe them as the Timbits of the sea.
11: And actually, correct me if I'm wrong, but you guys have okonomiyaki.
12: Yeah, we do. We've got two. We've got a pork belly okonomiyaki and then a shrimp oko as well. Those are a lot of fun. That's essentially like a Japanese pancake with a protein with a Japanese barbecue sauce and a kewpie mayo and cabbage. So it's a salty pancake that's delicious. It's served in izakayas over there. It's eaten for breakfast. It's really, really like comfort food.
11: That was one thing for me in the city. I'm like, I don't know where to get that. So when I went in and saw it, and then you get the little tobiko flakes on top, which like sort of dance with the heat.
12: With the heat, yeah. So those are smoked cured tuna flakes, and they're so thin that they'll move around. And a lot that freaks a lot of people out. They smile, obviously, but they're like, what is that? And it's just they're moving around because of the heat of the dish.
10: I mean, I'm just perusing your happy hour menu. Tokyo fries sound amazing.
12: Yeah, so Tokyo fries have the two favorite things that I like about the takoyaki, which is the Japanese barbecue sauce and the mayo, and the bonito flakes. So you've got a nice salty, fishy taste with the French fries.
11: And I think if you're going to come in for happy hour, it's not a bad recommendation to have like a reservation, right?
12: Yeah, happy hour, not so much, but, you know, it's funny how Victoria just, everybody wants to eat between 5:30 and 7:30 p.m. So if you're coming that time, especially in the busier summer months, please make a reso on the website, blockvictoria.ca. But any other time, you can probably just walk in. But, you know, we don't want you to get to the door and then I have to turn you away. Like, that breaks my heart. You know, I want people, especially if you're coming for the first time, like, I want to be able to fit everybody in. So, you know, just give us a heads up and just make a reso online. That's probably the safest bet.
11: And so I think there's some integration with like a print shop as well, is there not?
12: Yeah, that's my other business, Rain Coast Print Shop. We're just on the corner of Douglas and Bay between Popeyes and Working Culture, our great neighbors.
11: Nice.
12: And that's been around, you know, almost for 8 years now. I started that in a garage at a home in Langford and then quickly moved downtown. It's been a very rewarding business. I've been very grateful to have it, and it's grown over the years. And basically what we do is print on demand, essentially, for anybody that wants custom apparel, print or embroidery. And then we've gotten into all sorts of other stuff like signage and stickers. And now we're just saying that we can help you with custom anything. So if you need something branded for your business, your charity, you know, your group, your bachelorette party, your trip to Vegas, your grandson's birthday, a Christmas gift, really whatever it is, you know, we can help you figure it out. We have a good time there. One of the reasons why I wanted to get back into the restaurant business is because a print shop is essentially just working with machines in a basement. So after COVID, I was very, very lonely. And,
11: unhealthy. No.
12: Yeah. After a few years of that, I reached out to my old partners and I was like, hey, let's try and do another block here in Victoria. And then that's how this one was born. So now the challenge is managing the two businesses. But, you know, thankfully, there's just so many great staff members on the team. That there just isn't that much to worry about, which I'm very thankful for.
10: One of the things I know about restaurants for sure is that once you start kind of gaining in popularity, folks want you to come to them and, you know, maybe even cater their wedding or their big party that they've got going on. Something you guys offer at the Block?
12: Yeah, so we're starting that now. That's a big announcement, actually. Block now offers catering to, the Victoria scene. One thing we discovered with the market here is if we can't serve you downtown, if you don't want to come downtown for, you know, whatever reason, I can't get you to come downtown, right? But yeah. We have something to offer everybody. So now essentially we're offering a catering division where really all you have to do is go to our website and reach out and we'll be able to provide food for you for your event. For really whatever it is, like we're open to taking on anything, and it doesn't have to be menu items that we serve in the restaurant. It can be custom menus that you would like us to cook for you. So it's really, really kind of full open door, full transparency, and the philosophy of the idea is, you know, if you can't come down and sit in our restaurant, we'll come to you and serve you guys food. So we're all really excited about that, and I'm excited to see what that brings. It's definitely a new challenge, so we'll see.
11: So I got a couple of rapid fire questions here.
12: Okay.
11: Somebody's coming into the restaurant.
12: Yeah.
11: Best seat in the house. Is it the window that's overlooking like 8th Street or is it at the bar? Where's the best seat, do you think?
12: Well, it depends on the time of the day. If you're coming during happy hour, the sun is quite intrusive for those table 14 to 15, those window seats. I would say those window seats are the best seat in the house after 6 p.m. If it's before that, I'm always a bar guy. Hmm. I love sitting at the corner of the bar, especially so you can oversee everything. The one thing that's cool about our space is the kitchen is open. It's an open concept kitchen, so the kitchen is part of the show. There's a lot of show going on. Like, we're all on display, and we realize that, like, you know, you're here to have fun with your friends and eat the food, but also have the experience of watching the restaurant stretch and test and, you know, kind of bend around the stress of everything, which is the fun part of working in a restaurant, like the chaos. And what's cool about Block is it's really fast paced, it's dynamic, it's alive, it's loud, and sometimes in the summertime we're really on the edge of like pushing our limits, which is great for us, but it's a fun, entertaining watch, you know. So you can watch the kitchen, you can see the flames, you can watch the bar, you know, working on in full throttle, and you can watch the movement of the restaurant. So I like that. I like any of the high top tables along the wall, the bar, and then if you're with like a bigger group, like your friends and family, like in the back, the private area, that's really cool too.
11: And then to finish this off, one word to describe the Block.
12: Dynamic.
11: Ooh. Dynamic.
10: Yeah. Oh, what a great word.
11: There we go. I was going to think you might say global, but I like that.
12: Yeah, dynamic's probably, yeah.
10: I mean, you're going in and watching as it, like you said, stretches and flexes, yeah, and goes through its paces, right? So
11: beautiful.
10: Fantastic. Well, it's been a fascinating conversation. Looking forward to having some dinner sometime soon at the Block Kitchen and Bar, Yates Street, down near Wharf. You're just up from Waddington right there, right? Andy Burt, the co-owner and the general manager of the Block Kitchen and Bar, thanks for being here today.
12: Thanks, you guys.
10: And Dallas, always appreciate the conversations on a Monday afternoon.
11: 100%. I love it every week.
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10: The CRD board has voted to include the Reconciliation Corridor among the strategic priorities for the new board that will be formed after the upcoming October election. This follows the decision earlier this year to allocate roughly $1.6 million in reserve funding to support that initiative. For more on what this means, we're joined by Esquimalt Mayor Barb Desjardins, who also sits as a CRD director. Mayor Barb, thank you for your time.
25: Good morning. Good morning. My goodness. Good afternoon.
10: Good afternoon to you as well. And before we get into this topic, I do want to take just a moment here and to remember what we've learned today. And that's that over the weekend, Langford councillor and fellow CRD director Lillian Spock passed.
25: Yes. Yeah. It's a sad day for all of us. Lillian was an incredible advocate for her community, and she was a strong voice at CRD, and she's going to be missed.
10: Indeed, indeed. I just wanted to give you a quick opportunity there to say whatever it was you happened to say, and I thank you for doing so, because she has been quite the community advocate since being elected to council about 20 plus years ago, and she'll be sorely missed around various tables in this region.
25: Yeah, and she was a strong advocate for this rail corridor too. So we are going to miss her input on going forward.
10: So let's talk about that, because the CRD has now formally named the Reconciliation Corridor as the strategic priority for the next board. For listeners trying to understand the impact and what that means, what does this designation actually unlock or enable?
25: Well, it's important because, as we all know, this year is an election year, and there will be a number of newly elected people on various councils. This initiative has is very new. It came together in December of 2025. A lot of work has been done to date, but it needs to continue to have work done through a number of phases that right now planning is looking like out to 2027. So it's important that we get this in front of current councils to ensure that they have placed it so that new members of council, one, will look it up at this point and try and find out information as people are campaigning to become part of their local government, and two, so that they will carry the initiative forward. This isn't done quickly. Nothing is to the in this a large amount of requirement for work to be done. But we just wanted to make sure that everyone is aware of how important this initiative is, not only for transportation, but for the reconciliation. That is so key in all of what we're doing, the relationships with Songhees and the Esquimalt First Nation, with regard to how do we do this together and how do we all benefit.
10: Earlier this year, on this subject, the Capital Regional District Commission committed roughly $1.6 million in reserve funding towards this initiative. Remind us again of how that money is expected to be used and what directors are hoping to see coming out of that investment.
25: Well, there are several phases to this studying this corridor and coming to a conclusion. So at this point, we have done a high-level study on sort of the corridor, reviewed all the old studies. We've looked at things like ridership. But next phases are Esquimalt and Songhees Nation consultation to understand the benefits for nations. But there's also the feasibility and the business case still to be done. And the work within around what does it look like within or around Esquimalt Nation. So there's a lot of work to be done. The CRD funding actually helps to carry us through into the next phase of work that will likely go on until the end of this year. And it really puts us in a good position in that we have about 57% of the total required funding to complete the project business plan. So it's giving us a really good bump up to keep the work going, to keep gathering the information, but we will be needing to look to province and federal government for the completion of the funding in order to get this done.
10: Some directors have argued that rail and corridor planning is something that's just too long-term or uncertain to elevate right now. Why do you feel it's important to move ahead anyway?
25: Because the region has changed so much since previous studies were done. For example, the growth in the West Shore from 2011 to 2024, the population has increased by 72%. Anybody that sits on any of the roads from Victoria out to West Shore knows that the highways are no longer able to take the capacity. We have rapid buses, and that system is growing, but there is an ongoing need for further transportation requirements. So the fact is that the work that is being done is being built on previous work, but we're looking at it from a very different perspective. All old studies were done on older heavy rail. Now we are looking at light rail and some sort of version of light rail for passenger use. And that, you know, the technology that has changed from the 2011 to 2024 is significant as well. So we hope, given we get the funding to complete this, that we'll have answers within a couple of years. That's a pretty fast turnaround to getting understanding of what could be. And then, of course, it's getting the funding to actually implement it if in fact it is feasible, et cetera. All the information that we're gleaning at this point signals that there is opportunity here. So we want to keep the momentum. That's why we've sent letters out to every council, including CRD, to get them to highlight this.
10: And I see that the Esquimalt Council, we were receiving such a letter at the meeting this evening. And I know you have to prepare for that meeting, so I won't take up too much more of your time. But I'm glad you mentioned the West Shore, because regional equity has been a recurring theme in this discussion. From your perspective, does committing to the Reconciliation Corridor change how the CRD approaches communities beyond its traditional urban core?
25: No, you know, I think CRD having now have having the transportation authority that it has, we've set up a transportation service. That now means we have to look at all regional transportation. And of course, within that service, there is the discussion to move forward on what does it look like in terms of governance. So there are conversations ongoing with Ministry of Transportation. There are ongoing conversations with Victoria Regional Transit. This corridor is potentially an addition to all of that, and we have to accept that where the growth is occurring is on the West Shore, and I gave you a significant number just earlier. That's not going to change, and with transit, with development the way it is, with province pushing, with the federal government pushing for transit, for housing, you have to have transportation by which to move people around, and that in itself will signify what kind of growth can continue to occur. So this is important work. CRD is at the table with Reconciliation Corridor Initiative, and I think it's really positive that we have all the players at the table.
10: Having a fantastic conversation with Esquimalt Mayor Barb Desjardins, and I had a few more questions for you. If you've got the time, can I have you hold to the break?
25: Sure.
10: Fantastic. Hold the line, and when we come back after Jade's traffic and weather report, I want to see what happened up in Port Alberni over the weekend.
0: Now this update from the Canadian Press. Four Canadian passengers on a cruise ship at the center of a deadly hantavirus outbreak are set to disembark early tomorrow. Ship owner and cruise organizer Oceanwide Expeditions says dozens of asymptomatic passengers will exit the MV Hondias at the largest port in the Canary Islands. Governor General Mary Simon is reflecting on the past as her five-year term as Canada's vice regal ends next month. She tells the Canadian Press she really always loved the Queen before she was named her official representative in Canada in 2021. The Nova Scotia government and CUPE remain in a stalemate as a strike by long-term care workers in the province continues for a 27th day. And at least 17 people are dead in Lebanon after Israeli drone and airstrikes on the country. From the Canadian Press, I'm Lisa Laporte.
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10: Continuing our conversation with Esquimalt Mayor Barb Desjardins. Thank you for holding the line, ma'am.
25: Absolutely.
10: And this is interesting. Over the weekend, I saw this on social media. The Island Corridor Foundation and its partners announced a new heritage rail extension in Port Alberni, connecting the train station directly to the Barclay Hotel with First Nations and local tourism partners involved. I guess I'll get you to don your co-chair of the Island Corridor Foundation hat for just a moment and talk about the significance of this decision.
25: Yeah, this is a fantastic good news story in that the Alberni Pacific Railway has been working hard for a number of years to get the corridor extended out to the Barclay Hotel. And this past weekend was finally the time when they were able to do it. And of course, Island Corridor, we celebrate all things rail, and we were there as part of it. And it was just a wonderful celebration with Hoopachesset and Tshaat Nations as well. And the 7th Street Corridor announcement in Nanaimo, these are just ways that communities are rallying around and recognizing the corridor and bringing it more to life. So we're seeing that all the way up and down the corridor. There's interest in Courtney as well. And so, you know, yes, there are still the challenges that we have, but bit by bit, people are getting very excited and doing all sorts of things, whether it's a trail or a rail around the corridor to support. It can only mean good things along with Reconciliation Corridor Initiative.
10: A lot of collaboration into this project. What does that level of collaboration demonstrate to you about what is actually achievable along this corridor?
25: Well, it's that, we have had challenges with understanding needs of the nations along the corridor. And I think this initiative in Port Alberni really showed that having the two nations there

0: still see rail revival as abstract or even aspirational. What does this project say about the corridor's even near-term potential?
1: Well, as I said, it's a small celebration on a great big corridor of 289 kilometers. But the momentum is there. There are so many reasons why we should be considering trying to bring this corridor back. And what we've done in the last while that I think is creating the successes that we're getting is that we're not looking at it as 289 kilometers. We're looking at it as what can we do in CRD? What can we do in Port Alberni? What can we do in Courtney? What can we do in the Nanaimo area? And those small successes, I hope, will help to build such that we can continue to sort of connect areas. But it's a lot of conversation, it's a lot of listening, and it's a lot of learning. And we need those that are in our court to keep being strong and keep being vocal. We need the voices to go to the province to support the work that's being done, and the federal government. This is an opportunity we can't lose. You cannot regain a corridor like this with the significance it has. But we do have to solve some of the historic wrongs that were done by the corridor, by putting the rail corridor where we did.
0: When you and the other CRD directors look back at what's happened in Port Alberni, what lesson do you think they should be taking back to the CRD table at the moment?
1: Well, again, this was everyone understanding each other and pulling together. So I think at the CRD table, we're doing the same thing in that we have Esquimalt and Songhees Nation leading the Reconciliation Corridor Initiative. And it's really for regional governments to continue to support that work, particularly as it is somewhat nation-led, and it is only good for all of us in that reconciliation occurs, understanding occurs, and the benefit for all around solving transportation issues in our region. I can't underscore that enough. There is significant benefit in terms of being able to have more people live here, to have economic development, to have First Nations economic benefit. How much better can it get? The corridor can unlock a lot of that all the way up and down the island by having these smaller conversations.
0: We spent the first segment of our conversation talking about the Reconciliation Corridor as a strategic priority for the CRD, and now we're looking at Port Alberni as a real-world example of the rail moving forward. When you look at what's happening in Port Alberni, does that strengthen the case for why the CRD needs to prioritize the Reconciliation Corridor in the first place?
1: Well, it certainly adds strength to it. It is a slightly different initiative.
0: Sure.
1: It is not looking at using it for commuter transit, but it is saying, here is a corridor. We're using it. We're going to be able to move people from Alberni to the Barclay Hotel. And this is a tourism opportunity. It is a benefit to those who are along the corridor. As I said, it will add to economic development. And I don't know in that certain circumstance whether it can benefit in terms of housing and transit. But it is a beginning. But it is a heavier freight, which is very different than what is being looked at down here, which we're hoping will help in terms of transporting people around the region, getting them, from the out of the congestion on the highway and from Victoria to West Shore to Victoria and beyond.
0: Final moments.

0: With Esquimalt Mayor Barb Desjardins, maybe I'll get you to come back to Esquimalt as the mayor, and let's talk just a moment about what's coming up this weekend, Buccaneer Days.
1: Yes. I've traded three hats now. Now with my Buccaneer Day hat on, we start off on Thursday with the luncheon, and it just keeps going. It's unfortunate we won't have the parade, but the midway is already setting up. The weather sounds like it's going to be fabulous.
0: Oh, yes.
1: And that Buccaneer Day committee have put in so many ideas for the weekend that you're come on down. You're not going to miss the parade this year. We'll get it back for next year, but you need to come down and support everything from pancake breakfast. And I will give a notice that there will be wakey wakey.
0: Good.
1: Be prepared, everyone.
0: It's the best way to wake up on the Saturday morning of Buccaneer Days, that's for sure. Esquimalt Mayor Barb Desjardins, I appreciate your conversation this afternoon. All the best going forward.
1: Thank you so much. Have a great afternoon. Bye-bye.
0: Bye-bye.
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0: Spring and summer are shaping up to be quite the busy seasons for the Other Guys Theater Company, from weekday cabarets and visual arts fundraisers to original summer creations and even performances for Fringe Festival. The company's keeping the lights on and the doors open at the Scene on Johnson Street. Joining us now for an update on what's ahead and the longer-term effort to secure the future of this artist-owned space in downtown Victoria, the artistic and executive director of the Other Guys Theatre Society, Matthew Payne, joins us for a conversation. Matthew, thank you for your time, sir. Welcome back.
4: Hi, Josh. Hi, Jade.
0: Hey, so Matthew, you've said that plans for the Scene are ramping up. What does this spring and summer tell you about the role this space is starting to play in the local arts ecosystem?
4: Yeah, we're proving to be a little bit of a hotbed of activity with some May cabarets happening in spring. And as you said, summer shows coming and we're planning a fall tour off to Australia. So no rest for us wicked artists.
0: No, not at all. Not at all. The May cabarets, free, casual, and deliberately social. Why is it important for you to program low barrier drop-in events at this point in time?
4: Well, we just want to get people in to see the space. And sure. And so having free events that people can come in, there's a self-serve soda bar, and the range of activities accommodates all ages. So Mondays is an ukulele strum-along, Tuesdays a short story exchange, there's visual art on Wednesdays, Thursdays karaoke, and Fridays is a sing-along. So it's quite a, you know, it's a range of activities, and some of them participatory, but you can choose whether you sing along or hum along or just watch along.
15: That sounds like a lot of fun. And hey, a great way to join in that is I see you're hiring 16 positions. What kind of roles are those? You know, someone might be listening saying, hey, could this be for me?
4: Yeah, we were pleasantly surprised to receive funding for all the jobs we applied for with Canada Summer Jobs. So that's a federally sponsored program, and it's for organizations to hire folks who are under 30 years of age and who can legally work in Canada. Those are kind of the only requirements. And for us, we're looking for a range of positions that can be found on our website, otherguise.ca, G-U-I-S-E. And that includes writers, composers, performers, directors, producers, stage manager, technicians, front of house, box office. So it's a range of work for potentially university, college students, folks who've recently graduated. You have to be under 30 on the day you're hired. So if you turn 30 this summer, you might even qualify.
0: Oh, okay. So just be under 30 when you get hired, but you know, you can have your birthday and that's just fine, but not going to deny
4: that. I should mention our deadline for applications for that is the 8th of May.
0: Oh, so we got 4 days if you're interested in this.
4: That's right. Coming up.
0: You mentioned the trip to Australia. What's happening there?
4: Yeah, we have a show called Fashion Machine that we do where adults work with children between the ages of 9 and 13 and get them ready for a show where they remake select audience members' outfits in less than an hour. So we're piecing together we'll do a version of that in August before we go, and then we've been working on this tour for a while, so we'll be heading to the Gold Coast into Melbourne, Australia, and possibly Sydney as well. So a tour we've been working on for a while, and we have the support from Canada Council for that, so pretty excited to head over there.
0: The Scene will again serve as an unconventional venue for the upcoming Victoria Fringe Festival. What makes your building there on Johnson Street a good fit for Fringe audiences and solo artists in particular?
4: Yeah, we were approached by a couple of solo artists, Dave Morris and Andrew Bailey, who have who are regular solo performers in the Fringe. And so the way the unconventional venue program works is the artist applies with an agreement with the venue in place. And so we'll have those two artists on our theater space, and we may end up with a show or two on our cabaret. But I think the fact that folks can come and go, and we have more than one venue within the same complex, and there is a bar service here and potential, if the weather's still great, for activities in our driveway as well. So we make a good spot for folks to come and gather, and we're not the Fringe Club, but we want to be a place that that Fringe artists and audience learn to know.
0: Fringe friendly.
4: Yeah, that's right.
0: Yeah. So very busy spring and summer upcoming, but at the same time, there's still real financial pressures ongoing as we speak. Building's been listed for sale, from what I understand, with an ongoing search for investment. So where do things stand now, and what would securing the building long-term mean for artists in the region?
4: Yeah, where things stand now is, you're right, the building's been listed for sale at $2.6 million, and if we get a legitimate offer, we'll consider that, of course. But we'd rather hold on to the building because we know that 69% of artists can't find the rehearsal and performance space they need in Victoria.
0: Wow.
4: And we know that this is an ideal spot for that, with, you know, a cabaret stage for more casual events and a theater space for bands and theater performances, and two studios upstairs for rehearsals and our regular dance tenants, Reno and Flamenco Victoria, up there. So busy place, and we just want to make it busier. It is a big deal, as you said, that it is artist owned. That's a real unusual thing for Victoria. We're just one of three groups downtown that is artist owned. So that's worth holding on to if we can manage it.
15: For listeners who maybe just walked past the building and just not gone into the building, could you kind of paint a picture for us? Is it big? Is it cozy? Is it whimsy filled?
4: It's well, it's got a little whimsy for sure. The we've got some an artist named Sean Shepard did a kind of a Andy Warhol-esque camouflage painting on the outside. So that's a multicolored blue, white, pink, yellow, green kind of motif on the exterior, and then a bright red floor in the cabaret space with 40 tables and 40 chairs and 10 tables we bought from the Bay. And then our theater space has plush seats that you know, are real genuine theater seats. So it's a cozy, you know, it's a great place to sit and watch a show, and we'll just keep adding to the space as we go and keep finding our look for the interior, and keep finding our ways to improve the interior space. So yeah, now that we're open, we can switch gears and focus on a few of those things. So
0: For folks listening, be they artists, audiences, potential supporters, what's the most meaningful ways that folks can get involved with the other guys over the next few months?
4: Well, for sure, just come down to the space. Come to the May Cabarets Monday to Friday, 5 to 7 p.m. So for people that are working the traditional schedule, pop in after work. Just stick your head in the door, take a look, listen to one ukulele song, and get a, you know, get the flavor of it, and then you'll be able to follow along with us as we go. Where, you know, check out the calendar. There was a Chris Cornell tribute this past weekend, and because we're a venue for other people's shows, the work is fairly eclectic, and we're supporting other artists' work. So there can be a wide range of shows that's happening here. The May Cabarets represents the first artistic work that we've programmed in this space, really. So it's a chance for us to just have folks meet a few of the key bright lights in the artist scene here and play and sing along with them.
0: Sounds like a lot of fun. Matthew Payne is the Artistic and Executive Director with the Other Guys Theater Society, and I appreciate coming on this afternoon for an update of what's been going on there at the scene. All the best, sir.
4: Thanks, Josh and Jade. Take care.
0: Yeah, take good care. Oh, so much fun. I might have to find an excuse to go check out some ukuleles or something.
15: Absolutely.
0: Maybe a little karaoke. I don't think I'm that brave, though. I'll watch others sing.
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21: From the National Newsroom of the Canadian Press, I'm Lisa Laporte. Prime Minister Mark Carney delivered a speech at the 2026 Global Progress Action Summit in Toronto today. He says the loss of control that people feel over the affordability crisis, immigration, and artificial intelligence has fed a, quote, politics of grievance that's dividing people worldwide. Carney says these challenges require new solutions. The cruise ship caught up in a hantavirus outbreak is headed to Spain's Canary Islands.
22: In Grenadilla, Tenerife, workers set up a tented area as the port prepares for the arrival of the MV Hondias. The World Health Organization and Spanish authorities are overseeing the evacuation of passengers from the hantavirus-stricken cruise ship, expected to arrive on Sunday. The CDC says it is sending a team to the island. Dr. John Lowe with the University of Nebraska Medical Center says Americans from the ship will be headed to quarantine at their facility in Omaha.
23: What we've been called on to do is to support the U.S., in bringing back a group of American citizens back to the U.S. safely and to ensure that they're safely monitored.
22: Three people have died since the outbreak and five passengers who left the ship are infected. Authorities say the risk to the Canary Islands is low. No one on board is showing symptoms. I'm Jennifer King.
21: Four Canadians remain on board the ship after two others disembarked late last month on the island of St. Helena before the World Health Organization detected the outbreak. Foreign Affairs Minister Anita Anand will be in Brussels on Monday as Canada doubles down on its work to reunite Ukrainian children kidnapped during the war with Russia. She'll be taking part in a summit to take stock of efforts launched by Canada and Ukraine with an international coalition of nations in 2024. For pushing for the return of the children. One person was hit and killed by a Frontier Airlines plane in Denver heading to LAX on Friday night.
24: You can hear the pilot seconds after the plane hit and killed the person on the runway.
25: Frontier 4345, we're stopping on the runway. We just hit somebody. We have an engine fire.
24: The audio from ATC.com. The Denver airport says a person scaled a perimeter fence and ran out onto the runway, hit and killed 2 minutes after jumping that fence. Runway 17 left is a runway far away from the terminal and far away from any populated areas. Passengers evacuated the Airbus A321neo after hitting the person and an engine caught fire. Alex Stone, ABC News.
21: And with health advice appearing all over social media nowadays, experts are offering tips on how to vet those dispensing it. A new survey by the Pew Research Center finds that about 1 in 4 adults in the U.S. get health advice from social media or podcasts. Experts say the biggest green flag is when an influencer's credentials are easy to find on their profile. This is the Canadian Press. In sports, in NHL playoff action tonight, the Carolina Hurricanes can sweep the Philadelphia Flyers with a win. Elsewhere, the Minnesota Wild host the Colorado Avalanche. The Avs lead that series 2-0. The Toronto Blue Jays hammered the LA Angels 14-1 in Major League Baseball action today. The Jays are now up 2-0 in that weekend series. Former Atlanta Braves manager Bobby Cox has died at the age of 84. The Braves said he died in Marietta, Georgia. Cox had a stroke in 2019 and heart issues that complicated his recovery. He managed the Braves for 25 years and navigated Atlanta to its first World Series title in 1995. A World Cup dress rehearsal today at Toronto's BMO Field. Lionel Messi scored a goal and set up two others in Inter Miami's 4-2 win over Toronto FC. It's the final TFC home game before the start of the FIFA World Cup next month. From the Canadian Press, I'm Lisa Laporte.
26: Sunday, May 31st, people walking for someone they love will gather at Fisherman's Wharf Park in support of those affected by dementia. Join the Walk for Alzheimer's and support programs, services, and research through the Alzheimer's Society of BC and Yukon. 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
0: Well, after 64 years and much consideration, the hard decision's been made. The Oak Bay Tea Party will not have a parade this year. But from what I understand, everything else that you've come to love with the Oak Bay Tea Party will still be on. To talk about this, let's bring in the chair of the Oak Bay Tea Party, Sandy Germain, to the conversation. Sandy, welcome to the program.
5: Hi, thanks very much for having me.
0: So talk to us about this. I mean, it shouldn't come as much as a surprise to the folks who've been paying any sort of attention to the news over the last year, but why did the Society Board come to the decision to cancel the parade for this year?
5: Well, we just felt we didn't have the necessary time to be able to go through and make sure that we had everything in place that's required from the recommendations that came down in the report from Justice Hinkson. So it was a hard decision, but we chose to err on the side of caution and make sure that next year we know exactly what the procedures, protocol, requirements are so that we can move ahead and have a safe and lengthy, hopefully next year, very lengthy parade.
0: Ooh, yeah, maybe double up next year to make up for this year's zero, mm-hmm. Right?
5: Well, I'm kind of hoping that next year we can reach out to all the past participants who maybe haven't been in the parade for 10 or 20 years, and hey, come help us celebrate the 65th.
0: Oh, absolutely, because we're so, 65, that's a big anniversary to hit.
5: That is.
0: And yes, we were talking previously with the folks at the Greater Victoria Festival Society, Kelly Curta and the rest, and they mm-hmm. run festivals yep. all over the place, including the big ones at Christmas time downtown. Mm-hmm. And one of the things that she was mentioning is that perhaps that we can come up with some sort of a regional collaboration on this, a larger body that can oversee kind of parades and festivals. Would that be something that the Oak Bay Tea Party would support?
5: The society, were looking at sharing resources like with safety equipment, barricades, fencing, along that lines, that would be helpful for every type of event that goes on within the CRD and Greater Victoria areas. This type of equipment, it does get costly. And if we were able to do sharing between the municipalities and city, I think that would be great.
15: Volunteer shortages are something we're hearing a lot about right now when it comes to these events. How big of a factor was that for the parade specifically?
5: It was actually quite a large factor. We had the same volunteer group for several years. And as with most, volunteer organizations, people start to get older, move on, they may change their focus. And so this year we found that we were looking at shortages of volunteers, and before doing a shout out for them, we needed to make sure that we were going to be able to meet the other requirements for the safety factors, mainly to do with barricades, fencing. We may need additional police officers, that type of thing. And so we sat back. We didn't do a shout out for volunteers. We our priority was making sure that if the parade was going ahead, we were going to be able to be compliant.
0: Where does the parade typically run, and is there a likelihood that it'll need to find a new route next year?
5: It generally runs through the village, Oak Bay Village, and then it also runs through the residential streets along Hampshire and down Estevan and then down Beach. So we leave at Windsor and then go down Newport and through the village. And I guess probably once we're looking at it, and we'll be looking at it with Oak Bay PD and the municipality in terms of, are there any areas that may be of concern? And then we may have to pivot somewhat, but that'll be something down the road once we take a serious look at where we have to be with it.
15: Mm-hmm. Well, the good news is that the Midway and entertainment are still happening. So what can people still look forward to during the Oak Bay Tea Party?
5: All of our usuals are back. The pancake breakfast will be happening on the Saturday and Sunday at 7 a.m. to 11. This year, we have the Oak Bay Firefighters Charitable Foundation who are going to be doing the pancake breakfast, and I'm quite excited to have them on board. They have a big fundraiser going on right now to do some upgrading to Firefighters Park.
0: Mm-hmm. Yeah, we were talking to them about that last week. It's very exciting.
5: Mm-hmm. Yeah. So I'm quite excited to have them to be part. We also have the Songhees Nation will be participating. They will be in the area that used to be the Tetley Tea Tent. And can't wait to see what they're going to be cooking up for us.
0: And so the lingering question, what about the floating teacup challenge?
15: Oh,
5: well, of course.
0: Good.
5: That is a staple. And as usual, the mayor's keeping his challenger kind of close to his chest right now. Yeah. So it'll be a surprise.
0: I wonder who that could be. When do we find out? When it happens?
5: Sometimes, yeah.
15: This is a mystery.
0: Is he going to keep it very mysterious? Or is having a conversation with Sandy Germain, the chair of the Oak Bay Tea Party Society, just talking about this year's decision to not have a parade for the Oak Bay Tea Party when it happens, well, in about 1 month from today. Sandy, any final thoughts for the listeners?
5: Just come out, enjoy, support us. The Bike Valley will be back. Shooting Star Amusements will be back. The famous Baron of Beef will be cooking. And we have our kids' crab tent on the beach. I believe Ocean River Sports is coming back with kayaks on Sunday. And yeah, there's always lots going on. So do come down, enjoy, and let's just move forward and look forward to the 65th.
0: Sandy Germain is the chair of the Oak Bay Tea Party Society Board, and I appreciate you coming on this afternoon. All the best, Sandy. Talk soon.
5: Thanks ever so much. Bye for now.
0: Take good care. So there you go. I mean, it's not all roses, but sometimes you got to do what you got to do, right?
15: Mm-hmm. Exactly.
0: And, you know, reacting and timely and a safe way to kind of what's come out from the report and everything else. And it is too short notice to be able to put everything into place right now, mm-hmm. especially with as everybody's noted, a decline in volunteers. It doesn't matter what entity you're looking at. Volunteerism is down. If you want to see things like parades happening again in the future, the first step there is make volunteerism going up again. And that is on you.
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6: Well, if the price at the pump has got you down, remember it's a whole lot cheaper just to take the bus, and it's actually getting a whole lot easier to take the bus. BC Transit announcing the imminent launch of contactless payment. Yeah, you can just use your, tap on your credit card to pay for your bus fare instead of needing to use cash or that Yumo app. Tell us all about it. BC Transit spokesperson Jamie Weiss joins us for a conversation. Jamie, how are things, sir?
7: Things are great, Josh. Thanks so much for having me once again. And thanks for being a great advocate for transit, both you and Jade and your listeners. We really appreciate that.
6: Well, we do what we can. It's an important thing for folks out there getting around in an affordable way, especially as we watch the numbers at the pumps just rise and rise and rise.
7: That is so true. And you mentioned contactless payments. And, this is something at BC Transit that we are so excited about, because we're always looking for ways to reduce barriers to people taking the bus, right? Yeah. So if they're relying on finding the exact change in their couch cushions, well, maybe it's a little bit harder, but if you can use, your debit card, your credit card, or your Apple wallet to get on the bus and just tap your way on, again, that's one less thing for people to worry about when they're considering taking the bus. And obviously affordability is another one. And we're really excited about, as you say, imminent contactless payment. I can't give you a specific date. I know
6: no.
7: you're going to grill me.
6: That was my next question.
7: I know you're going to grill me on that. And Jade is just desperate to get to tap her way on board. I totally get it. But we launched in Whistler and Pemberton about 10 weeks ago.
6: Okay.
7: And we will be providing an update on the province-wide rollout in the coming weeks.
6: In coming weeks is when we will learn about when it's going to roll out. But how are things been going up in Pemberton and Whistler?
7: Yeah, we're really happy with the way it's being utilized. Every form of tapping is happening for people, and it's really fantastic. One of the things about Whistler and Pemberton is a lot of that tourist travel, right?
6: Yeah.
7: So, people that maybe have contactless payments on public transit in other places, or maybe they're going to be infrequent riders, they're able to just tap their way on the bus simply as well. So that's kind of one of the benefits for those two transit systems. And of course, once it rolls out province-wide, we're going to see that that benefit for people, for our customers throughout the province, which we're so excited about.
8: How does it work for fares? Is it just, because there's different fares for seniors, for youth, and then adults. So how does that work when it comes to the tap?
7: Correct. So concession fares, people will still want to utilize their Yumo account because that's a monthly pass. So contactless payment is for people that are using like one-offs, and also for people that are using multiple trips in a single day. If you tap the same payment method twice in a day, that caps you out at the day pass price. So then you can continue to tap on that same payment several more times in the day. So you can use tap as a day pass if you tap more than twice a day, But if you are a monthly user or you have a concession fare product as a senior, then you'll want to continue using the UMO app.
6: Okay, so this will not replace me and using UMO for my 30-day pass. I'll still need to use UMO that way. I can't just use my my credit card.
7: That is correct. And one thing I wanted to mention for some of your customers that don't want to utilize contactless payment, cash will always be accepted on board BC Transit buses.
6: But like usual, no change given.
7: Well, this is true. This is true. Yes. Yeah.
6: And one thing I'm seeing here, and something that's probably important to relay, if you were looking to maybe pick up your friend's fare when you go to a concert or something, you can't because it's one card per rider, right?
7: That is correct. Yes, one card per rider. And then, you know, again, that capping out of the day pass to use multiple times, you'll want to use, and that's another important element. So like if you tap with your debit card to get on the bus the first time, and then you use your credit card the second time, it's not going to recognize that as the second payment and will not then instigate a day pass. So please make sure once contactless payment is activated that you are using the same payment method each time you ride the bus in a single day.
6: Okay. Well, I'm glad we're kind of getting this out there now, laying the groundwork for what we can expect to see launched in coming weeks. So says Jamie Weiss from BC Transit. In coming weeks is when we will learn about this. But you know, it's going to be good news when it rolls out. That's for sure.
7: It's going to be great news. And this is, again, just one more tool to provide people. And one of the other tools that we've recently launched is our newly designed BC Transit website, launched on March 31st. And it's been really great. I'm biased, but I love the new design of the website. Obviously, and I use mobile, like 80% of the people that use our website are using the mobile-friendly version, and it looks so much better for mobile use. So one thing we've started is that we want to get feedback from people that are using the new website now that it's been live for a little over a month. We now have a survey that people can take to provide their feedback, which will really help us identify what's working well with the new BCTransit.com, what needs improvement, and also what features should be prioritized next. So the survey will take about 10 minutes to complete, and all people have to do is visit engage.bctransit.com, take the survey, give us your feedback.
6: And I'll tell you, it's even easier. Just go to the website, bctransit.com. You can see exactly how beautiful and easy it is to use for yourself. And right across the top of the page, a big blue bar, take the survey now. This is how they learn how we are experiencing things. But imagine there are still bugs to work out and tweaks to resolve as you hear from folks, right?
7: Well, exactly. You know what? We had our customers involved with throughout the process, right? We got customer feedback as we were designing the new BCTransit.com. So, of course, we want to continue to get feedback from people. We know the website isn't complete. The new framework of the website will make it a lot easier for us to add new features in the future, which is just another benefit of the new BCTransit.com. So, yes, please provide us with all that information. How are you using it? Where are you using it? What do you want to see next? What can we fix that maybe isn't exactly the way you want it? We want to hear from people. We want that feedback that will help us continue to make improvements to bctransit.com.
6: BC Transit spokesperson Jamie Weiss speaks better than I do right now, but he joins us on the CFAX afternoon show today just to talk about not only kind of an update on feedback for the new website, but the good news, contactless payments coming in a matter of weeks. Jamie, appreciate your time, sir.
7: Anytime, Josh and Jade. Great to talk to you.
6: Likewise. Take good care.
9: Now, this update from the Canadian Press. Prime Minister Mark Carney delivered a speech at the 2026 Global Progress Action Summit in Toronto today. Carney says Canada needs to build new institutions and reimagine old ones as an antidote to the anxieties people and governments are grappling with in the modern age. The remaining Canadians on a cruise ship gripped by a deadly hantavirus outbreak will disembark tomorrow. Oceanwide Expeditions says in a statement, the atmosphere on board the ship remains positive, with guests and crew continuing to follow guidance from medical personnel on board. The ship is expected at a port in the Spanish Canary Island of Tenerife. And authorities in Denver say a person who jumped a fence and was on a runway at Denver International Airport was hit and killed by a Frontier Airlines plane during takeoff. From the Canadian Press, I'm Lisa Laporte.
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6: Highlight of a Thursday afternoon conversation with Mike Kozakowski from Citified.ca as we make an attempt to track the ever-changing face of a Greater Victoria. Mike, how's the week been, sir?
20: Week has been great, Josh, and that's very flattering of you to say. Thank you so much, and it's a real pleasure to be on with yourself and Jade.
6: Lots to talk about today, and I thought the first thing I would get into is this interesting report that our colleagues over at CTV Vancouver Island News, Anna McMillan, filed yesterday, part of a two-part series, second of which runs tonight on the TV news, but they're looking at office space vacancies across Greater Victoria. And the fact that across Greater Victoria, we're sitting about just a little bit over 10%, about 10.7% of office space in Greater Victoria is empty. Thought I would give you the floor on that.
20: Indeed, it is. And that's the official number. We suspect that the real number might be much higher in that there are offices sitting empty that are also not being used, or at least not used anywhere near to their capacity, which means that eventually that office stock, once the lease ends, will be released back into the market and that vacancy rate may actually rise. One of the statistics that I just recently heard from one of my colleagues that I work with, Ross Marshall from CB Richard Ellis, it's another commercial real estate brokerage here in Victoria. He's been working on a project and more news on that is coming out soon, but his statistics that he mentioned to me caught me off guard. And apparently half of downtown Victoria's commercial space, or rather office space, has historically been occupied by the government. And he said the majority of that space is now underutilized or not being utilized at all. So to see a nearly 11% vacancy rate for Greater Victoria, in light of what's happening in terms of the broader picture, it's quite concerning. Mm-hmm. And especially so in the downtown core, where so much of the business that our downtown community relied on was, in fact, the business from the office tenants and the people who would come visit the office tenants. So all in all, it's a really concerning metric that we're dealing with, to see the vacancy rate still hovering at such a level. And hopefully it doesn't go much higher, but it very well could once leases start to expire and add to the vacancy rate.
6: One thing I note, I was digging into that Colliers Canada report, the quarter one office report for the current year for the Victoria market. And I note here, in general numbers, there's about 5 million square feet of inventory downtown and another 4 million square feet of inventory elsewhere in Greater Victoria. So when you break that down, the city of Victoria is looking a little bit more than 13% vacant, and the rest of it, the suburban Victoria, about 7.4. But I note that even then, we still have 158,000 square feet under construction right now, much of which I have to think is the TELUS Ocean building.
20: Yeah, that's right. The vast majority of that is indeed the TELUS Ocean building, if not all of it. Sometimes the numbers will fluctuate a little bit based on what the approvals are providing in terms of data and then what's completed. And there can be conversions in other projects that are underway. They're converting commercial slash retail space into office space or what have you. And that number can fluctuate. But it just goes to show, Josh, that we have 5 million square feet of office space in approximately a 1, maybe 2 square kilometer area compared to 4 million across the remainder of the Capital Regional District's urban area, which is about, give or take, 400 square kilometers. So it just goes to show the severe impact that that has had, the vacancy has had on the downtown core. And I don't understand it, neither do my colleagues in the industry, why we continue to provide incentives for work from home and why we continue to pretend like Victoria's downtown core is not very much so dependent on the people being physically there. Now, on the flip side, I understand that things have changed. There are significant costs just to get to work. There are also costs for private employers to maintain office space, not having so many people in an office space at one point means your costs are lower, et cetera, et cetera. But because the downtown core is so heavily dependent on those office workers being at work every day, the situation that we've had since 2020 has made things so challenging downtown. And going by the numbers we've just been presented with, I can't see things getting better. And that's in addition to all the street level issues, the crime, the disorder, the open drug use that so many downtown business owners are talking to. And of course, also office space leaseholders are looking at their options when it comes time to renew their lease. Do I renew in the downtown core or do I renew further afield? And in fact, quite a few have already left the downtown core and they found alternative office spaces in the suburbs and in other parts of Victoria's urban core.
8: How big of a hit is it for downtown shops and restaurants and services missing the 9-to-5 crowd?
20: It's massive. It is monumental. And it's also being compounded by the changes we've introduced to Airbnb. So before you would have that almost daily transition of newcomers into existing residential buildings, and they would be more apt to visit local restaurants and check out local businesses. That has largely disappeared, and now you've got thousands of people who would regularly be in the downtown core. We're talking thousands who are no longer there, and that definitely does impact a whole variety of downtown businesses, not just the storefronts at street level, but also medical offices, lawyers' offices, various services providers, and so forth and so on. So it's had a profound impact. And as I mentioned at the start of the show, there is a plan afoot that I'm just learning about that involves downtown building owners, so not business owners, but the building owners. And they are hoping to start, what's the best way to put this? My knowledge of this is so far a little limited,
6: sure.
20: But they're hoping to start advocating for the entirety of the downtown business market, because they're the ones who get the tax bill, but that tax bill gets passed on to their tenants. They're the ones who have to deal with cleaning the building, but the costs of cleaning the building and around their building get passed on to their tenants. So they're saying, we see the numbers firsthand, we see the impacts of various policies firsthand, and we need to start talking about this, because if we don't, things might not get better, even though politically politicians assure us that they're working on it. But unfortunately, their solutions so far just haven't panned out.
6: The entity you're talking about sounds a lot like the DVBA, or at least the work that they should be doing.
20: Right. Well, the DVBA represents the tenants. and the leaseholders of commercial properties. What I'm learning about, and the group that is going to be announcing its intentions fairly soon, as I understand it, they represent the building owners. So it's a different group of individuals that will be represented, and they're empowered with different sets of data. And also they have different needs in that if a tenant chooses to move to a different location, that leaves the landlord with a gaping hole in terms of their footprint. And so they have the proverbial, they're at the proverbial end of the line, so to speak. And while the tenant may choose an alternate location, take their business elsewhere, for a building owner, that's obviously not as easy to do, if nearly impossible to do on a short-term basis.
6: Mike Kozakowski, Citify.ca, joins us for a conversation this hour. Mike Kozakowski from Citify.ca joins us for a conversation this hour as we track the changing face of Greater Victoria. And we're sticking on the commercial face of Greater Victoria, Mike, as we look about the situation of office space vacancy in Greater Victoria, which is just over 10%. It's hard to realize that one out of every 10 square feet of office space in Greater Victoria is unutilized.
20: Yeah, and perhaps it's even higher. Now, you mentioned earlier that in the Colliers report, specifically the downtown market was around 13% vacancy, yeah, which is quite high. It's quite significant, actually, and that does not include spaces that are essentially vacant but not yet available for lease because the lease hasn't reached its end date, essentially. We expect additional properties to enter the market once the leases are terminated, and that is likely to drive up the leases or the vacancy rate even more, which, again, speaking to the impact on the downtown core, I mean, it's been significant, it's been profound, and it's been very damaging to businesses and various service providers in the downtown core. Mm-hmm. And, of course, also the building owners who, when they're left without tenants in their buildings, then they have to pay for all the operational costs, the maintenance costs, and, of course, the property taxes on those structures.
6: Oh, yeah, just like a residential landlord. If you don't have a tenant, you don't have that mortgage helper.
20: Yeah, that's right. And then that's a perfect point. And then many of these buildings have mortgages and loans that have to be repaid. And, of course, we've seen what's happened with interest rates in recent times. Commercial mortgages tend to be far more unforgiving with more acute interest rates, which just makes the financial implication of not having tenants even more of an issue. And I oftentimes do hear, well, why can't the landlord just lower the asking rents and ensure their properties are fully utilized at all times? Well, it's not always that easy. Sometimes you just cannot make ends meet. If you lower the rents and the lease rates, it just doesn't work out for you. And in many instances, the people who purchase the buildings downtown, they're not walking away with bags full of money and making profit hand over fist. It's usually a fairly razor thin operation in terms of the cost of the loan, the cost of the maintenance, and the cost of the property tax. And if they don't have the tenants paying the maintenance and the property tax for the portion of their unit, they're having to pay for that out of pocket. And sometimes these situations can get pretty dicey, and landlords will lose their buildings. And we do see from time to time court ordered sales. And just recently we talked about exactly such a scenario in the downtown core. And unfortunately, that's a scenario that is worst case, but it certainly does happen.
8: So this text message we've received, it kind of reminded me of this. And I kind of have a similar curiosity. Is we have that BC, the speculation and vacancy tax. Now, this only applies to homeowners. This doesn't apply to business owners?
20: I believe that's a residential tax. Okay. I haven't heard of it being applied to commercial properties. I could be wrong. Yeah, I'm not an expert on taxation, but I haven't heard of that being applied to commercial properties.
8: No. Have you ever heard of this discussion, though, that there should be for that side of things? Because that's basically what this texter is insinuated, is that there should be a speculation tax for businesses, much like there is for homeowners.
20: A speculation tax for businesses. So it's the question being, if a property is acquired, a commercial property, and it has no tenants, that there should be a tax on that, if I understand it correctly?
8: Yeah, basically, if the home is empty, you get this speculation and vacancy tax. This is what homeowners are hit with if it's an empty home. So I guess the question is, why aren't business owners faced with this similar tax if their business is left empty for, you know, years sometimes, we're seeing?
20: I understand. Yeah, you see, this question has come up from time to time, and it goes back to the suggestion that why doesn't a landlord just lower the lease rate and lower the cost for someone to assume that space, and then they've got income coming in. But it's not always that easy. You're having to lock those lease rates into what can be fairly lengthy periods of time, and if the lease just doesn't make financial sense for the landlord to sign off on that lease, then they're not usually willing to do it. And sometimes they're precluded from doing it

0: more with these types of issues and questions. And I would encourage someone who is interested in this to speak to a commercial realtor, and they'll be more than happy to provide you with some of the reasons for the decisions that the commercial industry makes, because that question definitely comes up often. And my answer to that is it's just not always as easy as it might appear from the outside looking in.
1: If you want to check the provincial government website, I just kind of looked it up while you and Jade were chatting there a moment. They say the spec in vacancy tax is based upon how owners use residential properties in areas across BC affected most by the current housing shortage crisis. And I think if we're looking at a 10% average vacancy rate for office space in Victoria, we don't have an office shortage crisis.
0: Yeah, definitely. And then to add to that, there's been discussions, well, if we have an empty office space, why don't we convert it to residential usage? Yeah. And that's not always easy to do. Sometimes the building itself is just too deep, meaning that the residential units would not be very well received by the residential market. In other cases, the building itself is too old to restore into a modern usage. It might as well just tear it down and start fresh. And in other cases still, there are seismic prohibitions that won't allow you to proceed with a residential conversion unless you seismically upgrade the building. And if you're doing that, in many cases, you might as well just start fresh.
1: Mike Kozakowski, Citified.ca, joins us for a fantastic conversation. We just spent half an hour talking about commercial real estate and issues related to it. Maybe when we come back from the break, we can talk about residential, Mike.
0: Sounds good.
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0: Evidently, majorities of Canadians continue to see, or at least expect to see, benefits if professional hockey does away with headshots and fights. Although the level of support for this change might not be as high as it was even 2 years ago. This according to new polling from Research Co. Research Co.'s president, Mario Canseco, joins us for a conversation. Mario, thank you for your time. I promise not to hit you in the face.
1: Thank you. Great to be here. Most interviews don't start that way.
0: Yeah, no, they don't. And they won't end that way either, as long as things go well. But when you looked into this, headshots and fighting and hockey in general, what did you find on the base level?
1: You know, what's curious about this one is there was a moment a couple of years ago when the numbers were really trending upward, where we had a significant majority of Canadians and hockey fans who said, let's get rid of headshots. We had a majority of fans who also thought maybe the fighting is overdue for a change as well. And it's been a couple of years, and now the numbers are sort of going back to where we saw them 5 or 6 years ago. So we still have a majority of Canadians and hockey fans who say headshots are a problem, you know, lead to too many injuries, lead to too many suspensions. If we take it out of the rules, then it'll be a little bit easier not to have to withstand those difficulties in our rosters. But the appetite is not the same for fighting. When we ask hockey fans, it's essentially a split. 49% telling us, yes, I don't think this is an integral part of the game that should be kept. And 47% who say, no, I need my fights once in a while. So it's a good news story for the NHL in the sense that we have people saying that they've done a good job taking care of the safety of their players. But we no longer have that trend that was really looking upward as far as changing the rules.
0: Why do you think there's such a strong consensus when it comes to banning headshots, even among true fans, as opposed to fighting in general?
1: I think it has a lot to do with the injuries that happen because of it. You know, everybody's got one story on their team or one player who they really like who had to retire early because of a concussion. It's the kind of thing that doesn't get penalized that often. Usually you see the league a couple of days later saying, oh, this was heavy-handed and we're going to fine you or we're going to suspend you. So it's not an issue that can be dealt with like you do with some other situations in sports where you either eject the player or have a suspension that happens in the moment when the foul is committed. But this is a gray area. I mean, there's so many ways to interpret what is a headshot. And I think that is part of the reason for Canadians and hockey fans to say, is this something that we really want to watch? It's a far cry from, let's say, 20 years ago when Don Cherry was selling videotapes that had headshots galore. So it's a little bit different when it comes to the way player safety has been managed. And I think that is one of the reasons for the fans to say, this isn't helping us. If my player commits the headshot, he'll be suspended. If my player receives the headshot, he'll be out injured.
0: And maybe even just a career ender.
1: Yes. I mean, we all remember what happened with Eric Lindros. I mean, there's so many issues at play. It's different with fights. I do see the appetite from the hockey fan to have a fight once in a while. It's not something that happens in every single hockey game.
0: Yeah.
1: But the headshots are clearly something that the people aren't really siding that much with anymore.
0: Something that stood out to me is 87% of folks who describe themselves as true fans rate the NHL as doing either good or very good when it comes to player safety. How do you explain that level of confidence?
1: It's been different. You know, when I asked this question the first time, it was right after Zdeno Chara's hit on Max Pacioretty when he was playing for the Canadiens. And people were, you know, astonished at how poorly the league managed that one. So they didn't even get 50% as far as the rating when it came to doing things favorably for observing the safety of their players. It's a completely different situation now. And I think a lot of it has to do with the way in which they've tried to change the guidelines. The suspensions have been tougher. And I think that plays a role. It's certainly not as much as many Canadians would like it to be, which is, you know, essentially ban the headshots. Yeah. But now we have a situation where player safety is being discussed more prominently, partly because it's a conversation that started with the National Football League. You know, they were the ones who were talking about CTE before the NHL, but now the NHL has jumped on board, and most Canadians believe that that's a good thing.
0: I want to bring in Steve Young from the newsroom, who I would accurately describe as being one of the true fans of the NHL, and I think he's going to stand among the 13%.
2: Absolutely, I am.
0: Why is that?
2: So here's the deal. I love Jade. Jade is so encouraging to me. I appreciate you in so many ways. So here's the thing. During the regular season, I have seen a difference in the number of headshots. They are reduced. They tend to be policed pretty well. But once we get to playoff time, the rule book is thrown out. And headshots are the game. Because everybody knows that everybody has to make it through 82 games. The players are, you know, the wear and tear they know they're taking on their bodies for those 82 games. They self-police a little bit, right? In other words, you don't want to risk your body either when you go to hit somebody. However, when the playoffs start, the headshots come back because you're doing the intimidation thing. You're doing, I want to make sure this defenseman pays the price for playing the puck. And we've seen four or five blatant headshots in the playoffs. The one that comes to mind immediately is the one Jake Sanderson of Ottawa took, which knocked him out for the rest of a series. And there wasn't even a penalty on the play. So stuff like that, I can't agree that the NHL is doing a good job, because it should be called the same way in the postseason as it is during the regular season, and it's not.
1: I agree completely. You know, it's almost like they have a different rule book at the end of the playoffs, you know. And part of this is, well, it's the playoffs. You're not going to suspend somebody. And when you're playing the same team once every couple of nights, you need to send a message. And that, I think that is part of the reason for some of these hits to happen more often during playoff time. But you're right. I mean, if you're calling it as a rule, it has to be the same, whether it's the playoffs or not. And, you know, a lot of players have gotten away with stuff that would have had them suspended in the regular season. And because it's the playoffs, you go, oh, well, we can't take this player out for three games. Let's just let bygones be bygones.
2: Mm-hmm. Love you.
3: There's a gender gap in the data as well, though. How do women and men differ when it comes to views on violence in hockey?
1: Well, I mean, this is not going to be a shocker, but men really enjoy the fights. That is the one thing that really stands out. And you know, even when you look into the data from True Fans, who are men or women, the numbers are a little bit lower when it comes to enjoying the fights for the women, but it counters up with the men who are saying, this is an essential component of the game for me. You know, I might come on board when it comes to headshots, but if you take away my fights, this takes away one of the things that give me enjoyment when I'm watching my team.
2: And you know what, Jade? The Women's Professional Hockey League, the PWHL, suspended one of the best players in the league during the playoffs for a headshot. Oh. And she got three games, which is huge when you have short series, which they have in the PWHL playoffs. So it can be done, and the women are leading the way. Shocker.
4: I was going to ask, and I'm glad you brought that up. I was going to ask you, Mario, if your data and your polling at all reflects the Professional Women's Hockey League, or is it just the NHL?
1: We only asked about the NHL this time, but I think it's an important connotation. You know, now you have a system that is working in other places. Perhaps the solution is to send the people who are making decisions for the new league make the decisions for the old one.
4: Mario Canseco is the president of Research Co. and researchco.ca. I think I've got the website correct, is where you can find this information and everything else that Mario puts out. I appreciate the conversation, sir, and we've avoided a fight for another day.
1: No fights. Thanks so much.
4: Take good care. Have a great weekend.
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9: From the National Newsroom of the Canadian Press, I'm Don Mitchell. Canadians on the cruise ship at the center of the hantavirus outbreak are a step closer to coming home after roughly a month-long voyage and days of quarantining. The owner of the Dutch-flagged MV Hondius Oceanwide Expedition says the passengers will be let off in Spain's Canary Islands this weekend. 4 Canadians and roughly 130 other asymptomatic passengers are set to disembark in groups in Tenerife. Representatives from a number of agencies, including the World Health Organization, will be there to screen them at the port as they arrive. Meanwhile, the head of the WHO is reassuring residents of Tenerife worried about the anticipated arrival of the hantavirus-stricken cruise ship. Tedros Adhanom Ghebreyesus tried to reassure residents in a press conference this is not like another COVID-style outbreak.
10: One is because of the very nature of the disease itself, but second, the risk is low because the Spanish government has made all the preparations to prevent any problem.
9: He explained during a visit today to the Spanish island that the risk is low, but the fear is understandable. Closer to home, Canada's Prime Minister says the loss of control people feel over the affordability crisis, immigration, and artificial intelligence has fed a politics of grievance that are dividing people worldwide. Mark Carney made the remarks in a speech to close out the 2026 Global Progress Action Summit in Toronto, which was attended by his cabinet ministers and some European politicians. He added that Canada doesn't claim to have all the answers, but his government has made efforts to advance modern solutions, like seeking trade deals in Europe and beyond in the face of U.S. tariffs. Elsewhere, Canada's new Governor General will be sworn in about a month from now. In the meantime, the outgoing Mary Simon is reflecting on her nearly 5 years in the role.
11: The outgoing Governor General says she's proud of the chance she was given to pursue reconciliation one conversation at a time. Mary Simon became Canada's first Indigenous Governor General in July 2021. She says she saw herself as someone who could build bridges between people living in Canada and with the monarchy itself. As the coronation of King Charles approached, she helped organize meetings between the King and leaders of Canada's three national Indigenous organizations. Former Supreme Court Justice Louise Arbour is set to replace Simon June 8th. Jason White, The Canadian Press.
9: And finally, BMO Field in Toronto had a dress rehearsal for the upcoming World Cup today, with TFC welcoming Lionel Messi and Inter Miami. The Major League Soccer game was played in front of nearly 45,000 fans, with about 17,000 in new grandstand seats added to get the stadium up to the World Cup minimum. TFC fan Trevor Ellis was in the back row of the new North Grandstand, and he says it works for him.
12: You can see the entire pitch. The sight line's pretty good. Got the skyline in the background and the lake. It looks beautiful.
9: Inter won the game 4-2. Canada plays its opening game of the World Cup at BMO June 12th against Bosnia-Herzegovina. This is the Canadian Press. In sports and the Stanley Cup playoffs, the Carolina Hurricanes have a chance to close out their second-round playoff series with the Philadelphia Flyers with a win tonight. The Canes could be just the fifth team in NHL league history to start a postseason with 8 straight wins. In Major League Baseball, Brandon Valenzuela's 3-run homer capped off a 7-run fifth inning, and Ernie Clement belted a career-tying 5 hits to power the Toronto Blue Jays to a 14-1 thumping of the Los Angeles Angels. The game marked the return of Addison Barger after missing 29 games with a sprained ankle. He went 0-3 with 2 walks. Lefty Eric Lauer will start for Toronto tomorrow in the